0: reasons that you should be encouraged about the upcoming elections. And then, of course, I will ruin it, as I do, by moving on to why you may wish to somewhat check your pre-election glee, Desi Doyen.
1: Yes, I know.
0: Why, maybe you shouldn't be so encouraged. After all, you know, as we do here, we have fun and then we ruin it all. Speaking of which, Desi Doyen will be closing out the hour with our latest Green News Report.
1: Yes.
0: As we are melting here in Los Angeles with a third day in a row of either triple-digit temperatures or close to it in October and today in a studio with no air conditioning.
1: Woohoo! Fun.
0: Hermetically sealed, however, so the heat really, really builds up in here. But we will be fine, I suspect. Let's jump in then, shall we, to today's election news. As I see, encouraging stuff first, less so thereafter. Both of them, by the way, reality checks, as I see them. Both the good and the less good, the encouraging and the worrying news, both all based on facts, at least as we have them, even if the varying facts may reflect different realities. Moving forward toward Election Day on November 3rd, the first formal chance for the pro-democracy, anti-fascist forces to place a check and balance on the runaway, demented authoritarianism emanating now from the Oval Office. Right on out with you know, weak enough minds and souls that they are unable to understand the cruelty and the danger that they are bringing, not just to the country and to the world, but to themselves, these people, and their own families, by undermining 250 years of American efforts to move toward a more perfect union instead of away from one, away from a world in which a president of the United States could speak words like this, previously unthinkable from any president of the United States, from any party, and get a crowd, albeit not a very big one, in Nebraska to cheer for it.
2: It's a small price to pay for keeping the world safe, keeping our country safe. They can take out a city. Let him take out Los Angeles. Let him take out San Diego.
0: Why not?
2: This is a very small price to pay, and it's going to be over with very soon. It's essentially almost over with.
0: Sure, yeah, it's almost over with, and then the prices of oil are all going to come tumbling down. We've heard that once or twice before in the last 8 months since you started this dumb war, Mr. President. Yeah, hooray. That would be awesome. Let them destroy Los Angeles and San Diego. That would show us, wouldn't it? Then we'd see how right that Trump was to have launched this war that had, by the way, nothing to do with nuclear weapons when he initially launched it. Sure, let him kill a combined 21 million people or so in the region, including among those 21 million, by the way, more than 3 million Trump voters who also live here. Sure, why not? Wipe them all out. That'll show California. Then we will have learned our lesson.
1: And it'll be great for all the military installations like, I don't know, Camp Pendleton.
0: Let him wipe them out. Let him wipe them out. That'll show. Now, that said, he's trolling us. He's trolling us, and what he was actually saying was, they would see if they bombed those cities, then they would learn. But anyway, I'm not going to normalize him and that behavior. We've taken too much of his troll bait already, frankly, and that's, as always, what this is, what it's about with him, troll bait. And we're usually smart enough to avoid it, but it's very hot here in Los Angeles. So forgive me. As I said, we'd begin with the encouraging election news first. Let's do that, shall we? All right, one, here's some encouraging news. My ballot has arrived in the mail, and I can now vote in the critical 2026 midterm elections anytime I like. Desi, yours too?
1: Yes.
0: And who can imagine why, but encouraging news from the longtime pollsters at the Gallup organization today. New Gallup polling reveals that more Americans now identify as Democrats than at any point since 2009. That would be the first year of the Barack Obama presidency. That's right. A nation that I know many thought had somehow, you know, vibe shifted with Trump's reelection bid to somehow become last year more right wing, more Trumpy than ever. In fact, has done virtually the opposite over the past 2 years of his failing presidency. Considering strict party affiliation, how people are actually registered or how they identify themselves as being registered to the pollsters, Democrats currently outnumber Republicans 30% to 25% in the third quarter of 2026. So a 5-point advantage for the Democrats. That's nice. But it leaves a whopping 45% of Americans who describe themselves as independent, swamping either of the two major parties. However, when Gallup sort of flattened out that 45% of Americans by asking those independents which way they tend to lean toward Republicans or toward Democrats, well, that's when things get quite revealing. The poll, carried out quarterly by Gallup over years and years, finds that for the first time since 2009, 50% of those polled said they are Democrats or lean more toward the Democratic Party, while just 39% said the same thing about the Republican Party. 11-point margin, the highest margin for the Democrats since the first quarter of 2009. Gallup based the poll on telephone interviews with random samples of 3,000 adults, 18 and older, living in all 50 states and the District of Columbia. That 11-point spread, Daily Kos's Emily Singer notes, is even larger than the 10-point lead the Democrats held in the same Gallup survey way back in 2006, 20 years ago. The midterm election cycle during George W. Bush's second term, when the Democratic Party rode a massive wave of discontent and flipped both chambers of Congress from red to blue. At that point, Democrats had a 10-point lead in this very same Gallup poll. Now it's 11 points. And it's just 1 point shy of the lead the Democrats held the year prior in 2008, when voters were furious with Bush's Iraq war and his crashing economy, which ended up creating a blue tsunami that year that gave Democrats 257 House seats, compared, for the record, by the way, to the 218 House seats that Republicans have now. Their razor-thin majority, they've got 218 seats. Last time the numbers were anything like this, Democrats ended up with 257 seats. This was back in 2008. Dems also wound up with a supermajority in the Senate that year as the nation elected Barack Obama along with those majorities in both houses. Jeffrey Jones, a senior editor at Gallup, told the New York Times, quote, what we are seeing now is similar, he said, to the end of the George W. Bush administration. I remember it well. And it's coming in 2 years earlier, it seems, under Donald Trump. Said polling guru Nate Silver of the Silver Bulletin in a recent podcast, quote, this is one of the more consistent elections that I've tried to forecast in the sense that, like, every indicator, he said, is bad for Republicans, except maybe the outside money. That is the one thing they have going for them, said Silver. And yes, we will get to that outside money in a bit in our discouraging section, even if it may not be quite as bad as some, including myself, have been suggesting. But I will explain that in a bit as we stick to the more encouraging news for the moment. There are 28 days until the midterms as we go to air, and Republicans' chances now of holding their congressional majorities have gone from bad to worse as Singer rounds up some of the new polling from over the weekend. Democrats lead on the generic ballot. For example, who would you rather control Congress, Democrats or Republicans, without, you know, mentioning any names? That lead has continued to grow as is now, and it's now sitting at just shy of a 9-point average advantage for Democrats in that generic polling, according to, again, analyst Nate Silver's running average of such polls, which in theory give a more accurate picture of things. As NBC News explains, quote, individual polls can bounce around, but an average gives a broad sense of where surveys are trending, and it controls for outlier results in some of those polls. At a time when a flurry of polling is released, such as in the home stretch of an election cycle, averages are actually valuable tools for tracking what's happening in the election. You know, any one poll can be wrong, but when you begin to average them together, they begin to get at least a little bit closer, particularly near the end of the election, when you're getting all kinds of polls coming in from all kinds of pollsters, good ones and not so good ones. So what we are seeing, particularly in these generic polls, is that when averaging them all together, Democrats continue to grow their lead over Republicans in the most recent round of polling. With voting currently, right now, underway in some form or another in all 50 states, Republicans have said that they expect that these polls will tighten in the final stretch. Well, guess what? So far, anyway, that does not appear to be happening. It may still, but it hasn't so far, with less than 4 weeks until Election Day. In fact, it seems to be going in the opposite direction from what the GOP said we should expect to see, certainly what they would like to see, and what they told us we would see. Meanwhile, the New York Times released a spate of new Senate surveys over the weekend, showing that Democrats are winning Senate contests in otherwise red states such as Alaska and Ohio and Texas, a tie in Kansas, and Republicans up by just 1 point in Iowa, essentially a statistical tie there as well. If Democrats can win just three of those five states, Alaska, Ohio, Texas, Kansas, in Iowa, if they can win three of them where they are currently leading or tied, and if they can hold on to all of their current seats, well, Democrats would win control of the Senate, game over, because as North Carolina, they are also slated to flip now, with the state's former popular Democratic Governor Roy Cooper, now their Senate candidate, up by a remarkable nearly 10 points or so in the in all the polling averages from all of the major sites that track those polling averages. So if the Democrats all hold their seats, if Roy Cooper wins in North Carolina, all it takes is three more. Take your pick: Alaska, Ohio, Texas, Kansas, or Iowa. Still not easy, but completely viewable at this point. So of those six, if we include North Carolina, Democrats essentially need to pick up four of them. And that does not even include other potential pickups, albeit in deep, deep reach states like, yes, South Carolina. South Carolina. Could it happen? Yes, it could happen. Will it? Well, that's not up to me. And we do not do predictions around here, just stating what we know and what we do not know, if nothing else, in no small part. Just to make it a little bit harder for the bad guys to lie about all of this later for any reason that they may have to do so. Seats and states that Trump carried by double digits in 2024 are in fact now in play, with Republicans scrambling to shore up races in deep red states and jurisdictions. Deep red states and jurisdictions that no one dreamed would be competitive when this election cycle began, but now they are. Meanwhile, Democrats are also shifting resources, just like the Republicans, to many of the very same deep red areas, hoping to capitalize on the still growing discontent with Donald Trump and the GOP. In fact, Democrats, if you believe them, and I don't know why you should, say it is not out of the realm of possibility that they could win 240 seats in the U.S. House, which would be five more than they won in the 2018 midterms, the first midterm during Trump's first term, back when the map was far less gerrymandered than it is today in favor of Republicans. But you might as well dream big, I suppose. As to the Republicans rushing to shore up those deep red seats that they shouldn't have to spend any money on, really, whatsoever at this point, national Republicans are now dropping $5 million to try to save South Carolina's Senate seat, according to Axios on Tuesday. As the Palmetto State race, like other contests in GOP territory, could be slipping away now from Republicans in the final stretch of the midterms. Quote, it's an insurance policy, said an unnamed, quote, Republican briefed on the plans to Axios, talking about the spending, adding, quote, we're going to be there for Darlene in South Carolina. The ad spending is coming from the Senate Leadership Fund, a super PAC tied to Senate Majority Leader John Thune in hopes of saving Darlene Graham, who Donald Trump had appointed to the seat because she is the sister of the late GOP Senator Lindsey Graham. After a dismal primary debate performance, Trump had to swoop in back then to try and save her with spending from his own super PAC, which he does not give up lightly or even at all. And even then, Darlene Graham sort of limped over the finish line in the primary runoff with just 52% of the vote. As Singer observes, GOP operatives would not be spending their finite amount of resources in South Carolina if they did not believe it was necessary. Public polls have shown a very close race now between Graham and her Democratic opponent, physician Dr. Annie Andrews. Graham seems to lead Andrews by just 2 points in South Carolina, according to several polling averages, like 50 plus ones average, where she leads by 2 points. She leads Graham tops Andrews by 2.5 points in Nate Silver's average. But the fact that Republicans are now spending in the state would suggest that their own internal data has the race very close as well. Trump, Singer speculates, must have seen those numbers as well because he fired off a pathetic and disgusting screed on his failing social media site on Monday night against Annie Andrews, using an appalling and bigoted nickname for her. Again, something that would be unthinkable from any president of any party in the history of this nation. And no, I'm not even going to read it to you because it's just disgusting. It's pathetic, just pathetic. For her part, Annie Andrews just ignored it, ignored his attempt at this cruel insult, telling NBC News, quote, as a mom and a pediatrician, I'm in this race to fight for my patients, my 3 kids in South Carolina. Adding that lowering costs and making life better for families across our state is going to take all of us working together. Good for her. Don't take the bait. Don't take the troll bait, Annie Andrews. Axios reports that Darlene Graham is apparently a poor fundraiser compared to her Democratic opponent, Andrews, who is now outspending and outraising Darlene Graham, according to the South Carolina Post and Courier. Unlike her brother, Graham shields herself from the press and has shown a lack of mastery over foreign policy, as Axios kindly describes it. That, of course, tripped her up during that GOP primary debate. Closer than expected polling from two firms that typically survey for Republicans has seemingly sparked concern in GOP circles now. A survey from Trafalgar, a right-wing pollster, showed Graham pulling 43% to Andrews' 42%. So that's a 1-point lead, essentially a statistical tie from this right-leaning pollster, Trafalgar. Also, Inside Advantage, another GOP pollster, also produced a poll showing a one-point race, again, essentially tied with Graham at 46 and Andrews at 45. So, yes, it is a very real race in South Carolina for the U.S. Senate. As Singer points out, Republicans are in seriously dire straits if they had to pull cash from what they now see as an unwinnable Senate race in North Carolina to spend it in neighboring South Carolina, which should have been a layup for them, frankly. Clearly, it ain't a layup, with Trump's endorsed candidate now holding on at best by 2 or 2.5 points with under a month left to go. Which brings us to the discouraging news about the November 3rd election. But for that, let's take a break, maybe a cold shower, and we will pick things up thereafter. I'm Brad Friedman, and you're listening to the Bradcast.
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0: Welcome back to the Bradcast. Brad Friedman from bradblog.com all along the watchtower, as we are at this time of year when it comes to election years. So let's get to, enough of that good news, Desi Doyen. I mean, I know that you enjoyed it, and you're downright glistening now after hearing that good news. Oh, it's the heat. But anyway,
1: yes.
0: We begin today's discouraging news about the upcoming midterm elections right here, even if, in truth, even this, at least this first story, may not actually be as discouraging as it sounds for a start, and I will explain why. Republicans have made more than $700 million worth. That's damn near pushing $1 billion worth at this point. $700 million worth of new advertising bookings in congressional races since the start of September. That, according to an NBC News analysis of data from Ad Impact, the political ad tracking firm. By comparison, Democrats booked more than $430 million in new ad reservations across those same races last month.
1: So GOP, $700 million, Democrats, $430 million.
0: Yeah. It's an unprecedented flood of late ad spending in the House and Senate races. It will test, NBC observes, whether hundreds of millions of dollars can, in fact, buy the GOP some reprieve as they combat its eroding standing among voters. In the battle for the Senate majority, almost 7 of every 10 newly booked ad dollars are coming from Republicans right now. 7 of 10. The party has poured almost $150 million in new ad dollars alone to back Ken Paxton over Democrat James Tallarico down in Texas.
1: How much?
0: $150 million.
1: Man, that's a lot.
0: But the fact that Republicans, frankly, have to pour $150 million into a Texas Senate race, what does that tell us at this point? It should almost tell you the whole story, but it actually doesn't. I'll get to that in a moment. 7 out of every 10 newly booked ad dollars coming from Republicans right now in the Senate and in the House, a bit less than 6 in 10 new ad dollars are coming from the GOP, said a Republican strategist involved in the Senate races, quote, with the environment not on our side and an incumbent presidency, the three things we have going for us are good candidates, a good map, and a lot more money than they do. Well, I will agree with them on two of those three things. Good candidates? Really? Does that include Ken Paxton in Texas? Man, talk about polishing a turd. said Lauren French, the communications director at Senate Majority PAC. That's a super PAC aligned with the Senate Democratic leadership. Quote, the money is not because there is this swell of Republican momentum. The money is because of a swell of Republican panic, she observed, noting voters don't like anything that they are selling. That includes the message, the candidates, and the president. Meredith Kelly, a longtime Democratic strategist who works on House and Senate races, said, quote, when you are defending in such deep red territory, the technical term for that is you're effed. Republicans, she said, if they have one advantage, it's that they have more money, and they are putting that money to the test right now post-Labor Day. However, the big question is that enough? Is that money enough to counteract the fact that Donald Trump's coalition is falling apart? Still, Democrats are uncomfortable watching their party get outspent to such a degree right now. Quote, it's a huge problem and it will be an ongoing problem. And you see all the lists of high value donors for both parties and we get swamped every time, said Kelly. It creates such an initial advantage for the Republicans that we have to close the gap in a variety of ways. Candidate money, better message, better candidates. We are setting ourselves up for an uphill battle every single time because of the Republican donor strength in terms of the billionaire class. This is not money coming from the rank and file. This is money coming from a very few billionaires, millionaires and billionaires in the so-called billionaire class giving this money to Republicans. All that said, while we don't know where and when the biggest of that billionaire class money is going to hit between now and Election Day, I've already noted that voters in many states are already voting now, right now. And that NBC analysis, you may note, regards money that was spent starting in September after Labor Day. And I will note that it is now October. And that spending over the last month did not close any gaps for any of the Republican candidates, as far as I can tell, all of whom in general are now running the same or worse than they were in September before that money bomb started coming in from the billionaire class in favor of Republicans. So, yeah, we've had a month of that money bomb and no big difference. Other than, well, Democrats' numbers seem to be getting better. So if that money bomb was going to ride in and somehow save Republicans, so far it does not seem to be showing up, at least in the poll numbers, as far as I can tell.
1: At least not so far. There are several more weeks left.
0: Moreover, and this is something that actually is really important, though, and it's something that I don't think I fully appreciated until today, that money goes from those billionaires to those super PACs that they're now shuffling around to try and save these Republican candidates. That money goes a lot less further than money raised by the actual campaigns. The campaigns get a much better price. They get a discounted price on ad rates than do the outside spending groups. The outside groups, they end up spending more, but they get much less for it when it comes to actual ad time. And I don't think I understood this. So as Ad Impact, which tracks all of this political spending, as they explain, quote, through September, Republicans led Senate battleground broadcast spending by 26%, which is a lot. So 26% more they spent than Democrats did, but they led broadcast airings, the number of times that a spot ran, they led the broadcast airings by just 7%. So they spent 26% more, but they only got 7% more ads.
1: Oh.
0: Which is a lot closer than, you know, it makes it sound when you hear that, oh, 7 out of every $10 is going to a Republican Senate ad. In, for example, in the Texas Senate race, a 44% GOP broadcast spending advantage yielded only an 8% broadcast airing advantage. They spent 44% more money and they only got 8% more ads out of it, essentially, on the airways. Who's making that decision? Donald J. Trump? That sounds like the way he runs his businesses, man. So I don't think I fully appreciated that, frankly, until really today, until seeing those numbers. In other words, this massive spending advantage by the Republican groups, not only does it not show as having helped them so far, but it may not buy them all that much over the spending by the Democratic candidates themselves, at least in a state like Texas, where James Tallarico has been able to massively, and I mean massively, outraise Ken Paxton by like 4-1. Tallarico, he's just got that much more money, and it goes a lot farther when buying these ads because the campaigns themselves get a much better rate when they are buying these advertisements.
1: Interesting. So direct donations to candidates' campaigns, yeah, those go further.
0: That's right.
1: Which is interesting because, yeah, you know, the billionaires, they love to give to their special little secret nonprofits.
0: Well, they have to give to those because there are still limits.
1: Yeah.
0: And this is important. There are still limits on how much you can give to a campaign, but they've done away with all the limits of how much you can give to these super PACs. So that's why these billionaires are able to come in and give hundreds of millions of dollars. But at least for now, I'm sure they'll be challenging it in the Supreme Court to say this is not fair. But at least for now, that money spent on ads by super PACs does not go nearly as far as the money spent on ads by the campaigns themselves. And all of that said, I do want to underscore something else that can sort of get lost in all of this. With so many in the media and on the left, even here on the show, sort of, you know, celebrating all of these apparently great numbers for Democrats. Yeah, they are great. If only because we're seeing someone like Tallarico with a lead over a Republican in Texas or Adam Hamilton in Kansas, you know, tied or leading Republican Senator Roger Marshall by a couple of points. Sure, celebrate all you want. All of that is great news for both Democrats and, frankly, for those of us who are in this for the democracy in hopes of saving it here in the United States. But most of those Senate contest leads for the Democrats, with the exception of perhaps Georgia, which is already held by Democrat John Ossoff, and North Carolina that I mentioned previously. That would actually be a flip for Democrats to fill the seat of the retiring Republican Tom Tillis. Most of those Senate contests we're talking about, other than Georgia and North Carolina, are all still largely within the margin of error. 2 points, 3 points, maybe 4 points, or in some of those seats, statistically tied. So, yeah, the Democrats are doing well, but all of this is still totally winnable by Republicans at this point. We have seen past elections where, for example, Democrats might lead by about 8 points going into Election Day, as was the case with Joe Biden in the run-up to the 2020 election. He was winning by eight and a half points in the polling averages. But he only won the popular vote by 4 points or so when all was said and done. So that was a 4-point oversampling for Democrats in the polling averages. So until you hear that a Democratic candidate is up by, you know, 5 points or more, I do not think anyone should be celebrating or growing comfortable with any of the polling numbers that we have been going through today. Add to that, of course, the voter suppression and the attempts to steal whatever can be stolen by Republicans, as we know they are going to do, and as we know is actually underway and has been for some time. For example, as we warned about just in our show yesterday with Marilyn Marks, if you haven't heard it, you can listen to it for free at bradblog.com. On that letter sent late last week from the Georgia State Election Board, the Republican-controlled Georgia State Election Board, literally asking the Department of Justice and the Department of Homeland Security to come into the state to send their thugs to the Peach State to declare, literally asking them to declare the voting systems used across the entire state to be unlawful and to essentially seize the election. That's what the Republicans on the state board did. Now, as Marilyn Marks explained, all of the reasons they gave for asking the DOJ to do this were things that she had pointed out to them months and months and months ago, and they wanted nothing to do with. Suddenly, they send a letter to the DOJ and say, hey, can you please declare our voting system to be unlawful? And by the way, come in and seize it all. With voting already underway and early voting starting there, October 13, I think. So there's a lot going on here. There's a lot that could go on here between now and Election Day and beyond. So on that note, a couple of related-ish stories from just the past couple of days. The Trump administration has declined to invite election observers this year. Observers from the Organization for Security and Cooperation in Europe, or OSCE, has declined to invite them to witness the midterms, blocking monitors from the regional security group for the first time in more than two decades. Now, why would the Trump administration want to do that, keep out international observers? Their absence, notes MS Now, comes as Democrats and election integrity experts have raised concerns about potential election meddling after the Department of Justice announced plans to send its own monitors to polls across the country. Several thousand of them, in fact, which, if they actually do it, that would far outpace any other similar effort by any other Department of Justice since they began sending observers to specific locations on the heels of the Civil Rights Movement and the Voting Rights Act. So now Washington joins only Russia and Belarus in its decision to exclude OSCE observers. That's not good. The OSCE called the U.S. decision, quote, regrettable. Human Rights Watch said the move, quote, fuels fears of serious human rights concerns around the upcoming elections. Democratic Senator Jeanne Shaheen from New Hampshire, the top Democrat on the Senate Foreign Relations Committee, told MS Now the Trump administration's decision not to invite international observers to the U.S. is deeply antithetical to the spirit of freedom, democracy, and transparency that defines our elections. Adding that the U.S. should, quote, hold itself to the same standards that we would expect of any other country, any other democracy. Asked why the U.S. did not invite observers this year, the State Department spokesman said OSCE, quote, should focus its limited resources on elections where it can have the greatest impact. Whatever that means. The OSCE has observed every federal election in the U.S. for the past 20-something years, since 2002. OSCE monitors typically visit some polling stations. They issue a report about how the elections were conducted, among other activities. Those monitors don't, you know, interfere. They have no enforcement power to do anything with their access to polling stations being decided by each state. So invite them, and then it's up to the states whether they want to allow them in or not. Their observers were invited to observe the 2018 midterm during Trump's first term, and more recently monitored the 2024 elections, the presidential election in which Donald Trump won. The OSCE deemed that election, quote, well run, with candidates campaigning, quote, freely across the country. In a statement, the group said the Trump administration's decision, quote, is not in line with the U.S.'s existing commitments to other countries in the OSCE, in which participating states have agreed to invite observers to their elections. Quote, refusing election observers is usually something that countries in a position of weakness do when they know that they have corrupt or unfair elections, said Dan Baer, former U.S. ambassador to the OSCE during the Obama administration, saying, quote, "It's very strange for the United States, which has been historically a standard setter in free and fair elections, to refuse observers." But that is what they are doing. Why would they do that? Well, I'm not going to speculate, so I will leave that news item just sitting right there now for you to do with as you may. But I do have one more piece of, as I described it, somewhat discouraging news about the ongoing upcoming elections. After every state was required to send out ballots to overseas and military voters 45 days ahead of Election Day. This from Washington Post. Late last week, the Trump administration used an emergency measure over the summer to change the language of the federal voter registration form that is used by U.S. service members abroad and citizens residing outside of the country, potentially restricting some eligible American voters abroad from using the application to request their ballots. Advocates for American citizens overseas say the changes will spark confusion among eligible voters abroad and officials within U.S. election offices. They argue the changes effectively disenfranchise some voters abroad. But the Pentagon says the changes are meant to align the form with federal law, even if it's entirely unclear which federal law that these changes were meant to align with. More than 2 million Americans living abroad are eligible to cast their ballots in the U.S. elections. Whether Trump's commandeered Pentagon wishes to let them know about that fact or not, Doris Speer, president of the Association of Americans Resident Overseas, said she believes the changes to the form, known as the Federal Postcard Application, are, quote, "an effort to deter the overseas vote, not to legally stop people from voting, but to make the process so difficult that you really have to want to vote to get through it. The result," she said, "will be confusion, chaos, and few overseas votes." The change to the form following the Trump administration's desperate, unsuccessful efforts to restrict voting by mail and to pass sweeping photo ID restrictions for voters, despite the executive branch of government having no constitutional role in doing so. In August, the Pentagon quietly sought emergency approval to make several changes to the federal postcard application used by these voters, these U.S. voters abroad, to register to vote, to request an absentee ballot. The Pentagon did not solicit any public feedback on this change when they did so, as would normally be part of the process for a document change of this nature. They just did it on a so-called emergency basis. Pentagon told the Washington Post in a statement that recent updates were made, quote, "to streamline voter identification instructions and ensure alignment with federal law," but it did not detail which federal law that was. Pentagon also did not explain what emergency allowed the government to expedite these form changes.
1: I know the emergency. People voting. Gotta stop that.
0: Yeah. In an August 13 letter to the Office of Management and Budgets, Office of Information and Regulatory Affairs, seeking emergency processing to alter this form, Deputy Undersecretary of War for Personnel and Readiness Sean O'Keefe wrote that the changes were necessary because the previous version of the document may have, quote, "confused voters about the information that they are required to provide under federal law and their eligibility to use these forms to register and vote." Oh, they were trying to help. They were trying to help because people might have been confused by the previous version of this card that has been used in election after election after election for I don't know how many years. In justifying the so-called emergency, O'Keefe wrote that, quote, "the next federal election is fewer than 90 days away at the time. So there is insufficient time to modify the forms via the standard process," adding the quote, "public harm is reasonably likely to result if normal clearance procedures and time periods are followed." Public harm. Well, that's a bunch of
1: hooey.
0: Yeah, there you go. Elections are typically scheduled years in advance, of course. Tammy Patrick, the longtime election administrator who now serves as the chief program officer at the National Association of Election Officials and other advocates for U.S. voters overseas, say they still do not understand what constituted an emergency in this case. Quote, "I don't think there is an actual emergency," Patrick said. "I have not heard from any election official about anything related to our infrastructure, neither at the state level nor at any local level, causing any major concern within our hundreds and hundreds of members. Most notably, the new version of the form changes the ID requirements and eliminates a checkbox that allows a voter to declare, quote, I am a U.S. citizen living outside the country. I have never lived in the United States. Oh, that checkbox. That category, sometimes referred to as never resideds. This includes the adult children of U.S. citizens who have long lived abroad. So let's say, for example, you're a member of the military. You have lived abroad, been stationed abroad for many, many years. You have a child. Your child grows up, has never lived in the U.S., has lived with you, a U.S. citizen, abroad serving your country. Well, that's how they would go about voting, checking the box that says, I am a U.S. citizen living outside the country. I've never lived in the U.S. That checkbox has been removed. A 1986 law establishing federal protection for military and overseas voters, but states determine voter eligibility rules and residence requirements. So that federal law exists, allows them to vote, but it's up to the states if they want to make it available to their own residents. Currently, never resideds are, in fact, eligible to vote in 37 states based on their parents' previous residence. Along with changes to the form itself, the General Services Administration website for the newly altered form also states that it, quote, is for absent uniformed service members, their families, and citizens residing outside the U.S., intending on returning only. Well, that's new. So you can sign up for this form online, but now it's only if you are intending to return at some point. Previously, the federal government made no distinction on who is actually eligible to use the form based on whether an American citizen intends to return to the U.S. The president and CEO of the nonprofit U.S. Vote Foundation said that changing the form, quote, without an effective public comment process sends a terrible message to the people who have always been a part of this process, election officials, usability experts, and organizations like ours, she said. That process used to give us a form that supported voter participation and made life easier for election administrators. So eligible, never resided voters, well, if they want to vote, they must now seek their ballots through the states, through the state form rather than through the federal government, which has made it all but impossible. California, for example, one of 37 states that allows a U.S. citizen who has never lived in the U.S. to vote as long as their parent or legal guardian was previously registered to vote as a resident of that state. The California Secretary of State's office told the Post that the state's online voter registration application continues to include a category for U.S. citizens who, quote, have never resided in the U.S., even if the federal forms do not, even if the Trump administration is trying to make it as difficult as possible for certain people to cast their vote. And by the way, even though members of the military tend to vote more Republican than Democratic, there is no real information whatsoever on how, you know, overseas citizens who are not part of the military, whether they vote for Republicans more or Democrats more. But Republicans tend to believe that those people vote for Democrats more. So, of course, make it more difficult for them to vote. But of course, if those folks don't know that they can check with their state to get it done, you know, or that the federal postcard or website is actually misleading them, well, I guess, oops, oh well, sorry. Lots of reasons for the anti-fascists set to feel good about the November 3rd election from here, but perhaps equally as many reasons to stay on guard, to stay on notice, to stay on the watchtower, etc., between now and November 3rd and in the days beyond, depending on how things go. Quick break, and we're back with the Green News Report. That's next on the Bradcast. I'm Brad Friedman. 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We are 100% listener-supported thanks to listeners like you who stop by bradblog.com/donate.

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1: Yes.
0: I won't say which one this is. Let's get to it. Our latest Green News Report.
2: It requires them to internalize a portion of the costs of their activities by paying for some of the damage that those activities inflict.
3: U.S. Supreme Court hears Big Oil's bid to block climate damage lawsuits. September 2026 was the hottest September ever recorded in the U.S. Plus,
4: these glaciers are not alive anymore, so they're on their way to die.
3: Swiss glaciers suffer another year of record ice loss.
0: All of those losses and more straight ahead. From BradBlog.com, I'm Brad Friedman.
3: And I'm Desi Doyen.
0: Stand by for 6 minutes of independent green news, politics, analysis, and snarky comment.
5: Sunlight has to travel 93 million miles to reach the Earth, but none of those miles go through the Strait of Hormuz.
0: Excellent point, Bill McKibben. Could you get a little bit less of that sunlight to be traveling through to Southern California these days? This is your Green News Report. Okay, Desi Doyen, what I was trying to say there was it's hotter than hell here in Los Angeles.
1: Yes.
0: Another heat wave in October at this point. What do you got for us today?
3: Well, first, the United States Supreme Court on Monday heard oral arguments in a major liability case over whether local governments can sue oil and gas companies for damages caused by climate change, which is driven by the burning of fossil fuels. Boulder, Colorado County and City sued ExxonMobil and Suncor Energy to pay their fair share for costly climate impacts, deadly floods, fires, and heat waves that have caused billions of dollars in damage. The oil companies have asked the U.S. Supreme Court to halt the litigation, arguing that the state is preempted by federal law. Justice Samuel Alito recused himself from the case after an outcry over his financial investments in the fossil fuel industry.
0: Unlike him to do the right thing.
3: Republicans in Congress have blocked climate action for decades.
0: Them too.
3: And have recently introduced legislation to shield big oil from liability. Billions of dollars are potentially at stake. Depending on how the justices rule, the outcome could impact dozens of other climate liability cases across the U.S. that are also trying to recoup climate costs. It's important to note that the justices will not resolve the question of whether oil and gas companies are responsible for global warming damages.
0: This case is only about whether they can sue or not.
3: Right. Boulder's lawsuit also cites documented evidence that oil and gas companies have known since at least the 1970s that their products would cause catastrophic consequences, and it argues the companies should be held liable for decades of deceiving the public about it, because now the public is paying the price of that deception.
0: Sure are.
3: Justice Elena Kagan cited the historic Big Tobacco lawsuits that successfully sued over similar claims of deception and liability.
6: In multiple respects, this suit appears to be based on the old 1990s tobacco suits. This is the same kind of lawsuit against the same kind of actors for the same kind of harm. And I guess I'm not understanding how it is that the one would be preempted and the other is not.
0: Well, because Big Oil has more money, I guess, than Big Tobacco.
3: In other news, speaking of global warming, September 2026 clocked in as the second hottest September globally since record-keeping began in the mid-1800s, falling behind only September 2023. Here in the United States, September 2026 was the hottest September ever recorded in the lower 48. And it's the first time the U.S. specifically has seen three back-to-back all-time record hot months in July, August, and September.
0: We're number one.
3: Another year of record ice loss in the Swiss Alps. A new study shows that dry winters and multiple extreme heat waves on top of a warming climate are taking a toll on Switzerland's glaciers, which lost more than 5% of their ice in 2026 so far alone.
0: Wow.
3: Switzerland's glaciers have lost about 20% of their ice since just 2021. The ice loss reflects a wider global trend. Glaciers around the world have been shrinking at increasingly accelerated rates, signaling an ongoing rapid meltdown driven by climate change that has astonished scientists. Finally, some better news. Iran war supply shortages continue to push consumers to shift their behavior. Sales of gasoline-powered vehicles dropped below 50% in global sales for the first time ever. Conventional fossil-fueled cars made up 49% of global new vehicle sales in just the first half of 2026, down from 73% in 2021.
0: And clearly, we have Donald Trump to thank for that.
3: Yep.
0: For much more on all of these stories and the ones we couldn't get to today, check out our website at greennews.bradblog.com. 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

has been your Green News Report. Thank you very much, Desi Doyen. Yes. Thanks to all of you for spending a portion of your day or night with us. 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I am bradcast@bradblog.com, and you'll find me on the social medias at TheBradBlog. We will see you there. Until we see you here next time, I'm Brad Friedman. Good luck, world.

0: I'm Rick Smith, and this is Labor History in Two.
1: On this day in labor history, the year was 1917. That was the day civil rights leader Fannie Lou Hamer was born in Montgomery County, Mississippi. She was the youngest of 20 children. Her parents were sharecroppers, and she began working in the fields at the age of 6. By the age of 12, Fannie had to drop out of school to sharecrop to meet the needs of her family. Marrying in 1944, she and her husband continued to work as sharecroppers on a plantation near Ruleville. After decades of abject poverty and Southern political repression, Fannie Lou Hamer joined up with voter registration activists in 1962. When she and 17 others traveled to Indianola to register, Fannie was fired from her job and driven from the plantation she had worked at for decades. She began working with the Student Nonviolent Coordinating Committee and played a central role in organizing Freedom Summer. In a short time, Fannie was repeatedly arrested, beaten, and shot at for her activism. She suffered kidney damage after police beat her near to death in a Winona, Mississippi jail as she traveled home from a literacy workshop. By 1964, she helped to found the Mississippi Freedom Democratic Party, which challenged the all-white delegation to the Democratic Convention. President Lyndon Johnson was so threatened by live testimony she was giving before the convention's credential committee that he organized an emergency press conference to preempt the broadcast. When the committee attempted a backroom deal to seat just 2 MFDP delegates with no voting rights, Hamer and other delegates left in disgust. Hamer continued her activism, but her life was tragically cut short in 1977 from hypertension and breast cancer. She was just 59. For more information, go to laborhistoryin2.com, like us on Facebook, follow us on Twitter at laborhistoryin2.
2: And now, live from the foothills of the North Georgia Mountains, it's Mike Malloy.
3: Thank you, Scott Van Dusen. I don't know. I don't know how to even begin this evening's little podcast, based on what the toilet rat Donald Trump said the other day when he was jerking off the people in Nebraska at one of his bullshit speeches. I guess you've heard about this by now. He's so fucking mentally ill. I mean, he really is. And he was joking that maybe Iran should bomb Los Angeles and San Diego because that would be a very small price to pay for keeping the rest of the country safe. He said this. He was slurring his speech when he said it, and what he meant is anybody's guess, but with this psycho, you have to take him at face value. The corporate media report on his speeches are done in a way that would indicate that corporate media thinks he's, well, relatively sane, and none of this shit is totally incoherent. They just report on it. I mean, I understand.

understand unbiased journalism, but how do you maintain unbiased journalism when you have the leader of the United States saying shit like this? In addition to the fact that he always threatens people who disagree with him. So people in L.A. and San Diego apparently reacted with understandable outrage at this bastard's willingness to throw them under the bus. And ironically, and this should get the attention of every single person serving in uniform in this country. God damn it, this should get their attention. San Diego is a major port for the U.S. Navy. My former brother-in-law, I say former because my sister, his wife, died, but my former brother-in-law, I've mentioned this before, Ken, who was a naval officer, was stationed in San Diego. He spent two tours in Vietnam, but he was stationed in San Diego. I've been to San Diego. It's a gorgeous city. It's chock-a-block with retired and active duty U.S. Navy and Marines. And these are the same sailors based at San Diego that this slimy bastard Trump abused by keeping them near the Strait of Hormuz for months at a time without any chance of rest or resupply or recreation. So the toilet rat now, and the thing that was horrifying to me, I didn't see the speech, but I've heard about it now and I've seen some clips. When he said, why not the Iranians bomb San Diego and Los Angeles, take them out, I think was his macho words, take them out, small price to secure the rest of the country. The people in Nebraska in this high school gymnasium applauded. They cheered this psychotic fucker. I know, the world knows that Donald Trump is fucking insane as well as being an ignorant prick. But what about the people who insist on voting for him or cheering him on or applauding him or sending money or whatever the fuck people are doing with this monster? But the people was it Omaha or someplace in Nebraska, they applauded. They applauded. They laughed. He is trying to convince the terminally insane, the ones who show up at his rallies, about what a great idea his war of aggression on Iran really was. Now, if you remember last summer, summer 2025, the psycho said he had destroyed Iran's nuclear enrichment program. But he's made that same program one of the pretexts for war against Iran. Why? This is a dumb question, but what the fuck? Why does his cabinet, why does his vice president continue to tolerate this? They, and just about they alone, have the power right now to remove this son of a bitch from office and let the criminal authorities decide what to do with him. And yet J.D. Vance, that cowardly prick, and these Christian devils in the White House, in the Congress, they do nothing. Nothing. The real objective, of course, of Trump's war on Iran, after being prodded to do so by the beast that runs Israel, Netanyahu, was, first of all, to reinforce his financial base here in the United States, but primarily it was to seize the oil assets of Iran. We did this once before in 1953, along with the Brits. We took over Iran's oil production by installing the Shah after we removed
the duly elected prime minister of Iran. You know, there is no question why, aside from their insane religious bullshit, it's no question why the leadership in Iran hates the United States. We have fucked over that country since the 1950s. Repeatedly. Like so many countries. But it was to seize control of Iran's gas and petroleum, just like he did with Venezuela. Trump doesn't give a fuck about the people of Venezuela or how they're governed. He wants their oil. God damn. And aside from that, I know this is repetitious, but U.S. intelligence agencies have repeatedly said over the past quarter century that Iran does not have a military nuclear weapons program. Iran was enriching uranium for civilian purposes and for deterrence, which when you're trying to deal with two countries who have lost the leadership of which have lost their fucking minds, you have got to have some kind of deterrence, because just talk is not going to do it. I've read that the Iranian leadership hoped that having a stockpile of highly enriched uranium would give people who wanted to bomb Iran, like Israel, like United States, hesitation before doing that, which obviously was a huge miscalculation, because Netanyahu and his puppet Trump attacked anyway. Now, the truth is that Iran does not have the military wherewithal, intercontinental ballistic missile or whatever, to strike Los Angeles or San Diego. Of course, they don't have that kind of military ability. But that doesn't matter to Trump. Trump just offhandedly talks about, you know, if Iran would just bomb the shit out of San Diego and L.A. and then maybe they'd quit. Oh, this dirty bastard. Oh, Jesus. And Trump also repeatedly says that he's winning the war against Iran, his murder spree. And it's going to be over a couple of days now. Next week, 2 weeks, gasoline prices have plunged. Reality, as is usually the case when Trump tries to take a swing at it, has completely eluded this son of a bitch. Well, there is a publication, Tradewinds. I believe it's a oceanic transport newsletter for ships that travel these long distances to move, among other things, oil and gas. Tradewinds reported that Iran has struck 11 ships in the Strait of Hormuz in the past week. And what is Trump doing? I mean, didn't he say months ago, well, the war's over? Well. And the rise in these strikes by the Iranian military, such as it is, is in line with this incredible rhetoric from the leadership of Iran. And with further U.S. withdrawals, having left the naval base in Bahrain, the former headquarters of the Fifth Fleet, and having completely withdrawn from Iraq and Syria, the United States has now even withdrawn bombers from that base in the United Kingdom after rumors of an Iranian terrorist plot against them. Rumors. Now,
I remember decades ago, saying, why doesn't the United States withdraw all of its forces from all these foreign countries where we have them based and just come back home and face up to the problems here? I think I said that during the Bush years, that little prick, that terrorist war criminal. And in the almost 30 years since then, you know, I've come to realize that that was kind of a ridiculous statement. We are where we are. We have engineered the world since the end of World War II to be responsive to the United States, to do what the United States either strongly suggests or insists upon. So, given the rise of fascism and religious nuttery all over the goddamn planet right now, and the fact that we have been misgoverned for so fucking long, look what the Chinese are doing, that it would be ridiculous to withdraw all U.S. forces and bring them home to where? San Diego? Norfolk, Virginia? I think San Diego has the largest concentration of retired and or active duty military personnel, second only to the Tidewater area of Virginia, which includes Norfolk. I may be wrong on that, but I know there are hundreds of thousands of military personnel on both coasts for obvious reasons. But San Diego, Jesus Christ. The chief of staff of Iran's armed forces warned recently that further attacks on Iran are being planned, and the consequent horror that's going to develop will touch everyone in the Middle East. Now, what this dumb bastard Trump has done, he has disturbed unnecessarily a hornet's nest. Only these are not just hornets. These are the, what are they called? The murder hornets. Those great big fuckers that are 6 feet long. No, okay. 2-3 inches long. And a couple of stings can kill a human being. That's what Trump has decided because he's such an ignorant bastard. Such an ignorant bastard. Obama had worked this out with Iran decades ago, and Trump comes along, and because he doesn't like Obama, because let's face it, Obama's a colored man. What does he know? I'm the smartest person on earth. I'm white. So Trump comes along and destroys everything. All the work that went into, in this instance only, went into this Iran-United States nuclear agreement. Just destroys it. So this leader, the chief of staff of Iran's armed forces, insists that at some point, if this shit keeps up, the Middle East is going to explode even worse than it already has. Of course, the Christians are applauding that because that means Jesus will come back. Oh, my God. Well, I just had a hard time dealing with what Trump said at that rally in Nebraska after I heard about it. Vote Vets, which is a independent organization that, because of necessity, has favored the Democratic side because the Republican side is full of fucking maniacs, child molesters, and Christian devils. Vote Vets, I'm on their mailing list, and I got this morning. Here's what it says. Let us ask you something. Would you cheer if Joe Biden asked Iran to attack Palm Beach, where Mar-a-Lago is? What if Barack Obama asked them to bomb Lubbock, Texas, the reddest city in the country? No, you'd be horrified, and you'd be right. So with 28 days until the election, why on earth should any American tolerate this kind of rhetoric?
That's the President of the United States in the middle of an illegal war he started, inviting our adversary to bomb San Diego and or Los Angeles. Los Angeles, the second most populous country or city in the country, the busiest port in the Western Hemisphere, home to 200,000 veterans. And San Diego, home base of the Navy's Pacific Fleet, Coronado, Miramar, Pendleton. Those cities all are heavily, Pendleton is a Marine training base. And a full 8% of the active duty population of the United States military is in San Diego. And Trump says, why not bomb them? To Trump, all of this is a punchline. Why? Because he doesn't give a shit about the military or their families or veterans, because he is not a patriotic American, because he does not love this country or anything it stands for. And frankly, Boat Betts goes on, we're done taking this from a draft-dodging coward. Done. There is something each of us can do to stop this despicable man. There is an election in 28 days. And Vote Vets has committed virtually all of our resources to that election. We are in a full court press every single one of those days, and we won't stop till we know we've won. End quote. Wow. Veterans who have to actively lobby, seriously, furiously lobby against the leadership of this country, who now has taken the same oath every single military person who has served in the United States has taken, the same oath. And yet the veterans now have to organize themselves to the point, fundraise to the point where they can resist the so-called rat-fucking commander-in-chief, this miserable, ignorant savage, Donald Trump. What a thing for veterans to have to do. I mean, really. And what does any person in uniform or having served in uniform think about what the son of a bitch said in Nebraska the other day? Now, I know a lot of people on the right-wing neo-fascist branch of U.S. politics will say, oh, he was just kidding. Oh, you media people take all that shit too seriously. He's just funning with you. No. He wasn't. He was dead serious. Trump doesn't give a fuck how many people die to validate his decision to attack Iran. He doesn't care about that. He doesn't. Any more than Putin gives a shit about the way he destroys lives in Ukraine. Or Netanyahu. Did Netanyahu give a goddamn about the 70, 80, 90,000 civilians he was erasing from existence? I haven't seen any indication of any one of the three of these monsters having any kind of respect for life. Oh, Lord have mercy. I tell you, this election in what, 28 days, 27 days, whatever it is, 28, I don't know. This election is going to be one of the most important. I know we've said this before. I've heard this before. This next election is going to be one of the most profoundly important in our lifetimes. Well, that may have been political rhetoric at one time. But it's not now. If this ignorant savage is allowed to continue his destruction with the help of the legislative branch of government, then when the results are in on November 4th or 5th,
what are the rest of us supposed to do? The vast majority of us. I'll tell you, rather than say, what could we have done? There's something we must do. Every single rational people who is registered to vote, and damn you if you're not. Every single rational person who's registered to vote needs to go vote, and you need to vote against the enablers of this son of a bitch. And if that means you're a typical Republican, well, for once in your life, you're going to have to hold your nose, if that's the way you look at it, and vote Democratic. What is your alternative? Now, if you're a billionaire, if you're one of America's new class of billionaire oligarchs, well, you don't give a fuck about any of this. You'll just send your money to the proper political action committees to try to destroy Democratic candidates. You don't give a shit. You live in a different world. But the 90% of us who don't live in that world better take control of our own political and personal destiny. We have to. We have to do it this time. There has to be 80, 90, 100%. Well, that would never happen, would it? But there has to be, there just has to be millions of people who get up, and you don't even have to get up anymore. In some states, I think California is one of the states, every single person there can vote by mail. They've all gotten mail-in ballots. Here in Georgia, the people who have used mail-in balloting before have already gotten all the information, all the envelopes and ballots that are needed. We have got to do this. And I just hope that the Democratic Party, oh, Jesus fucking Christ, I hope the Democratic Party does not adopt this purist attitude. You can't do that now. You've done it before. That was the reason Hillary Clinton lost, because there were so many Democrats who just said, well, now I'm not going to vote for her. And then so many more who said, were regarded the next woman who ran for president against Trump. Well, I'm not going to vote for her. And it wasn't because, well, it was for some people, the gender of the two women candidates, but it was because of little nitpicky points, political points of view that they may have had. That can't happen this time. It just can't. That is, if we value what we have worked 250 years to try to improve, perfect, reach the goals that were laid out in our founding documents, we are still quite a ways away from that. Are we going to quit now and allow these fascist, filthy, religious nutfuckers to completely destroy this country? I hope not. I honest to God hope not. All right, break here. I'll be back in a moment. Please stick around, okay? I'm Mike Malloy.

0: I'm Rick Smith, and this is Labor History in 2.
1: On this day in labor history, the year was 1929. That was the day a mistrial was declared in the case of 16 textile mill unionists in North Carolina. The mistrial sparked 5 days of anti-union vigilante violence. Textile mill workers at Gastonia's Lorry Mill had been on strike since April 1st. They demanded higher wages and shorter work hours, union recognition, and an end to the hated stretch-out system. Soon, textile workers at Bessemer City's American Mill walked off the job in solidarity and joined the National Textile Workers Union. Ella Mae Wiggins was one of the strike leaders at American Mill. She was known for her militancy, but also for organizing black workers into the union. As the strike wore on, mill owners evicted dozens of families from company housing. Wiggins helped set up a tent city. On June 7th, sheriff's deputies attacked strikers who marched to Lorry Mill to call out remaining workers. The police arrived at the tent colony later that evening to disarm them, and Gastonia's police chief wound up dead. Immediately, more than 70 textile union members and leaders were rounded up and arrested. 16 stood trial for the murder of Chief Adderholt. The Anti-Union Committee of 100 smashed up the NTWU headquarters in Gastonia and Bessemer City. They kidnapped, beat, and threatened to kill several union members. The rampage continued as SCAB forces moved on to Charlotte to raid the offices of the International Labor Defense, who had handled the strikers' case. 5 days into the terror, Wiggins was killed on her way to a union solidarity rally. Outrage over her murder forced mill owners to improve conditions and wages, but the fight to organize would continue for years.
0: For more information, go to laborhistoryin2.com, like us on Facebook, follow us on Twitter at laborhistoryin2.
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2: Mark remembers being in Baltimore when Bethlehem Steel went bankrupt. 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But losing a job isn't the only time that connection between employment and healthcare becomes especially powerful. There's also the moment workers decide whether to strike.
3: You go on strike, you lose your healthcare. 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
4: All right, welcome back for part two of this evening's podcast. I can give you a rather depressing report on how we did financially last week in the support of this podcast. It was pretty grim. I don't know how we made it, but barely. A couple more weeks like that, and this little podcast will be no more. Seriously. I'm not trying to browbeat anybody or force anybody to do anything. I'm just stating a very simple fact that the financial support of this podcast last week was one of the lowest since I've been doing this. And Had it not been for the fact that some of the bills that we have had been paid in advance, I don't know what would have happened. But thank you to the people who did support this podcast last week. Thank you. That support was crucial to keeping us going, especially last week. Oh, boy, was it. But please take heed to this. You know, I've said before, we don't need a lot of money, but we need some money to keep going. And, you know, I do not live a life of luxury. That's why I live in the fucking mountains. You know, it's cheaper here. But please help keep us going. It didn't happen last week, so please make it happen this week, okay? Seriously. To the people who did contribute, of course, always, constantly, huge thank you. For doing that. But to the people who listen to this podcast and don't contribute, okay, I mean, that's certainly your choice, right? But I need you. If you want to keep this going. So, if you would, go to MikeMalloy.com where you'll find a number of ways you can do that. And while you're at my website, please check out River Moon Coffee. There's a link to their website. For the best coffee you will ever drink, as I am doing right now, as always, especially in this cooler weather that has started to happen here in the foothills. I said mountains a minute ago. Actually, I'm in the foothills. Mountains are behind me. The situation at the RAF Fairford Air Base in Britain, RAF, Royal Air Force, Fairford Air Force Base, where we had 12 B-1 Air Force bombers, similar to, if not the same ones, who had bombed Iran back in, when was it, February? Or was it's hard to keep track of some of this bullshit. But all 12 were withdrawn back to the United States because of the risk of a drone attack ordered by Iran's Islamic Revolutionary Guard. That was the fear. And when I first read this, I thought, this is part of the strategy of the war crime that Trump is committing against a sovereign nation. All right. But then I started thinking, wait, just a second. Because there was a perceived threat, it turned out there was no threat. But if there was a perceived threat of an attack on an airbase in the United Kingdom that where we have stashed all these big-ass B-1 bombers, and we have no defense against that, we have to cut and run? Really? Another wonderful example of the leadership of the drunk fucking Pete Hegseth, who runs his little toy department of war and can't find his ass with both hands. So we just with the stench of a threat, Hegseth ordered, "All right, everybody out." And the reason for it, allegedly, was that some information was received about a potential drone attack. And I'm not denying that the rumors or the new information was not correct. I'm not sure of anything anymore, but I would imagine it probably was correct. But as a first response from this cowardly little drunk fucker, Pete Hegseth, to run! According to what was feared, this so-called attack was part of a complex, multi-pronged Iranian plot to strike aircraft and to kill some of the several hundred American personnel stationed at that base in the UK. All of the Air Force bombers, all of those B-1 Air Force bombers were withdrawn over the weekend. Now, some of the officials who ordered this or who heard of these reports, rumors, whatever they were, they said they believed that the plot that they were responding to was loosely modeled on actually an audacious attack that Ukraine launched against Russia last year. What Ukraine did, if you remember this, it smuggled drones deep into the Russian heartland and then launched those drones from semi-trucks, movable launch pads. And that attack by Ukraine against the beast Putin, it destroyed or damaged at least a dozen aircraft, including many of Russia's nuclear-capable strategic bombers. And the drone attack destroyed these planes on the runways in Siberia and Russia's far north. That's according to reports by both Reuters and the New York Times. And Vice President Vance, I use that term loosely, he said yesterday that the Pentagon quickly moved the bombers, quote, out of an abundance of caution, trying to protect our guys, end quote. Trying to protect our guys at the same time that the filthy toilet rat Donald Trump is suggesting Iran should bomb our guys in L.A. and San Diego. What the fuck? Vance accused Iran of plotting attacks against the United States, or at least our forces that are scattered in the Middle East, and God knows we have an awful lot there. I understand that the toilet rat has ordered another 20,000 U.S. troops to the Middle East. However, Vance stopped short of commenting on any actual details about the recent threat. And from my own ignorance, I would suggest that the reason no details have been provided about that threat targeting the RAF Fairford Air Base was because there weren't any. It was rumor, innuendo, reports. Based on what? Of course, given the toilet rat administration and his little whip puppy, J.D. Vance, we're not going to know what prompted the United States to take 12 B-1 bombers, 12 of them. And what's the value on this? Say $200-300 million per airplane, and quickly get them out of the UK. Vance told reporters the other day, before he left on a trip to Alaska, Vance said, quote, "We do feel with some confidence that the Iranians are trying to do what the Iranian state has done for 49 years, which is engage in acts of terrorism against the United States and against a lot of other people as well. We are being extremely cautious," end quote. What Iran has done? See, the interesting that he uses 49 years ago. I guess he's dating it from the time when American diplomatic personnel were taken hostage in Tehran after the Shah had left the country. But that's not where history of our relationship with Iran starts, for Christ's sake. I know I've said it a million times, but it's always left off the story that the real history of the United States in its involvement with Persia goes all the fucking way back to 1953 when we destroyed the leadership of their country that was elected by the parliament, not the people, but elected leadership. And the U.S. and the U.K. said, nah, we don't think so, because that guy is going to nationalize our oil that just happens to be underneath the territory of Iran. That's not going to happen. So we removed the prime minister. And I use that term advisedly, removed, and installed the Shah. So which country has been the result of terrorism by the other country? Over the last, 70 years? Has it been the United States, who has seen Iran come into our country and steal our fucking resources? Has it been Iran who came into this country and overthrew our elected government? No, it hasn't. It's been us, as it has been in so many instances against so many countries around the world. We have been, and I don't know if you agree with this, but it's an historical fact. We have been probably since Teddy Roosevelt's day, since the Spanish-American War, we have been probably one of the top aggressive, violent nations on earth. Now, we didn't do anything overt like the Japanese attack against China. Or the Nazi attack against Eastern Europe and the slaughter of Jews. Nah, we didn't do anything like that. Our involvement in overthrowing governments and killing people in different countries has been more subtle. It's been very obvious and very explosive. I mean, you can't kill 1.5 million people or 2 million people in Vietnam and claim innocence, while at the same time you're losing 58,000 American service personnel who had no reason, none, to be in Vietnam. Vietnam, if you haven't noticed, is now a unified communist country, which is what Ho Chi Minh wanted all the fucking way back to when he chased the French out. But we had to go on our killing spree. I mean, the list is endless. So the United States can never legitimately claim to be the peace-loving nation that we have insisted we really are. And it's all been done, whether we like this or not, it's all been done for the preservation of capitalism, the expansion of capitalism. That decision was made at the end of World War II. You know this. You know this as well as I do, probably better than I do, because you're probably more educated formally than I am. But you know that the decision was made. The United States was the one country after World War II that was totally unscathed. No bombs fell here. No street fighting occurred here. None of our cities were devastated. So the decision was made. This is going to be the American century. And it was. Anyway, I digress. Authorities, U.S. and British military authorities, were trying to figure out a bizarre set of events that occurred around Fairford, that RAF base, last week, including the arrests and the frantic evacuation of 85 homes in that area, a bomb disposal robot searching the vans for explosives, national security meeting convened by the prime minister. And what did they find? What was in the vans? Not a goddamn thing that they were looking for. You've seen that video, so have I, where they had a robot searching the vans or opening the doors of the vans. Nothing there. Now, back in July, the Revolutionary Guards in Iran, which is now the dominant force in that country, thanks to Trump, the Revolutionary Guards issued a statement warning that allowing the United States to use that base, quote, makes London responsible for U.S. actions, end quote. And the statement from the Revolutionary Guard went on to say, quote, any base used to launch attacks on Iran's territory is a legitimate target for our forces, end quote. Does that sound radical or insane to you, or does it sound like what would be a perfectly normal response from any country, United States, North Korea, Venezuela, Iran, Israel? Wouldn't that be the proper response Any base used to launch attacks on us is a legitimate target for our forces. Eye for an eye. You slap me, I'll slap you twice as hard. And then in mid-September, 3 weeks ago, apparently, at least the story is, that U.S. military commanders received a warning from American and other Western intelligence agencies. I bet that included Israel. That RAF Fairford, that base, was the target of a potential Iran-backed attack. And after that warning last month, apparently concern among officials across Europe surged. How much of it was real? How much of it was panic thought? Because the world knows what we are doing in Iran is having a horrible effect on the global economy. It's having a poisonous effect on the people of Iran who are being murdered the same way the people of Ukraine have been murdered, the same way the people of Gaza have been murdered. So yeah, all of a sudden, when these reports started circulating, there may be attack on Fairford. Oh, let's everybody run and hide. According to a senior U.S. official, Israel warned Germany that American bases in that country were at heightened risk, noting that, two bases that we've heard about over the years, Ramstein and Spangdahlem, those two bases. Ramstein was the base where, during the Iraq War, our injured, wounded service people were sent for medical treatment. But those air bases in particular were going to be targets by Iran. So once again, I can sit here and talk about this stuff. I wish I had solutions. Oh, I have solutions just like you do. But they'll never be put in place because I don't have any power. Neither do you. Except at the ballot box. You've got the power. Coming up in a month, please, please use it. Like I said earlier, if you are registered independent, registered Republican, if you feel like you have to hold your nose and vote Democratic, I don't know what to tell you except to beg you to do that. In order to stop this son of a bitch Trump. Oh, my goodness. Now, I've got to move on to one other thing that I wanted to bring up on this evening's podcast, and that's something that's going on in Texas. Let me start with the way the story begins. Quote, it's not my words. Quote, it was a bustling Monday morning at a little pediatrician's office in Central Texas. Children with rashes and fevers and runny noses cycled through exam rooms decorated with butterflies and planets and colorful maps. The doctor, who had been treating kids in that community for 20 years, was delighted when a woman she had cared for as a child came in with her newborn. Until recently, this physician had planned to continue her practice for years to come, but this year she had begun to reconsider amid the stress and legal costs of defending herself in a statewide investigation by Ken Paxton, the Attorney General of Texas and Republican candidate for U.S. Senate, who had accused doctors, including this one, drug companies and insurers of conspiring to push parents into vaccinating children. Well, this pediatrician agreed to be interviewed and by the New York Times, and she allowed a reporter to visit her practice. But, and think about this, this pediatrician, and by the way, pediatric medicine is one of the lowest paying medical fields there is. If you're going to be a pediatrician, by God, you have to be dedicated. But she asked a reporter to identify her only by her middle name to protect her from retaliation by this evil fucking criminal, literally criminal, Ken Paxton, this woman-beating, lying, fraud-committing son of a bitch who is the top law enforcement officer in Texas and now wants to be the senator. So Rachel, she decided to use that name. In December, Dr. Rachel got a letter from the Attorney General's Consumer Protection Division demanding her vaccine purchase records over the past 10 years. This letter said, the division believes that you are in possession, custody, or control of material involving potential misleading or deceptive acts regarding incentives associated with the administration of childhood vaccines, and such acts could be in violation of the state's deceptive trade practices law. I added the word deceptive. So, you know, this has been something that, while kids are dying of measles in this country, you're aware of that, right? What's the death toll up to now? 8 or 9 people, not all children, but I think the majority of them children have died of measles because they every single death has been a person, adult or child, who has not been vaccinated against this disease. One of the most communicable diseases on earth. And this psychotic RFK Jr. and Dr. Oz and the rest of these crazy fuckers and Ken Paxton, who thinks he's appealing to the brain-dead constituents who kept him in office to begin with, and he probably is, they have tried to describe vaccine programs as unhealthy rather than the miracles that medical science have developed. What the fuck is wrong with these people, he said for the 9 billionth time. What is it that makes them love disease and death and destruction and fear and terror? Are they hoping it will drive people into some kind of insane religious belief? Oh, Lord, like in the Dark Ages when people were dropping dead like flies? And there was no medical treatment for anything that was valid or workable. So they all ran to the beautiful embrace of this religious horseshit. At the time, Christianity. But it seems like that's still the case. You know, the idea that pediatricians profit heavily from vaccinations is bullshit. That is not true. Jesus Christ. But there are people, millions of people in this country and apparently in Texas who will embrace this kind of bullshit and therefore go vote for this criminal. Well, what the fuck? We have a criminal. We have a felon in the presidency. I guess so many people in Texas figure, well, it can't be so bad to have another felon as the senator, one of the senators from this benighted state, right? Oh, Lord, have mercy. So the investigations in Texas go on. Doctors there are receiving these letters, especially pediatricians. Especially pediatricians. You know, you might call that, because I call it foundational medicine. That's where a person gets the idea that his or her health is dependent on regular checkups, proper vaccines, proper diet, proper exercise. That's where it starts. Well, where it officially starts, we hope it starts with parents, don't we? All right, enough. Please make a contribution to this podcast, okay? I'll see you tomorrow. Stay safe. Keep it lit. I'm Mike Malloy.
0: I'm Rick Smith, and this is Labor History in 2.
1: On this day in labor history, the year was 1929. That was the day a mistrial was declared in the case of 16 textile mill unionists in North Carolina. The mistrial sparked 5 days of anti-union vigilante violence. Textile mill workers at Gastonia's Lorry Mill had been on strike since April 1st. They demanded higher wages and shorter work hours, union recognition, and an end to the hated stretch-out system. Soon, textile workers at Bessemer City's American Mill walked off the job in solidarity and joined the National Textile Workers Union. Ella Mae Wiggins was one of the strike leaders at American Mill. She was known for her militancy, but also for organizing black workers into the union. As the strike wore on, mill owners evicted dozens of families from company housing. Wiggins helped set up a tent city. On June 7th, sheriff's deputies attacked strikers who marched to Lorry Mill to call out remaining workers. The police arrived at the tent colony later that evening to disarm them, and Gastonia's police chief wound up dead. Immediately, more than 70 textile union members and leaders were rounded up and arrested. 16 stood trial for the murder of Chief Adderholt. The Anti-Union Committee of 100 smashed up the NTWU headquarters in Gastonia and Bessemer City. They kidnapped, beat, and threatened to

0: Well, first, they demanded higher wages and shorter work hours, union recognition, and an end to the hated stretch-out system. Soon, textile workers at Bessemer City's American Mill walked off the job in solidarity and joined the National Textile Workers Union. Ella Mae Wiggins was one of the strike leaders at American Mill. She was known for her militancy, but also for organizing black workers into the union. As the strike wore on, mill owners evicted dozens of families from company housing. Wiggins helped set up a tent city. On June 7th, sheriff's deputies attacked strikers who marched to Lori Mill to call out remaining workers. The police arrived at the tent colony later that evening to disarm them, and Gastonia's police chief wound up dead. Immediately, more than 70 textile union members and leaders were rounded up and arrested. 16 stood trial for the murder of Chief Adderholt. The Anti-Union Committee of 100 smashed up the NTWU headquarters in Gastonia and Bessemer City. They kidnapped, beat, and threatened to kill several union members. The rampage continued as SCAB forces moved on to Charlotte to raid the offices of the International Labor Defense, who had handled the strikers' case. 5 days into the terror, Wiggins was killed on her way to a union solidarity rally. Outrage over her murder forced mill owners to improve conditions and wages. But the fight to organize would continue for years.
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2: In honor of Labor Day, we're looking at the powerful connection between work and healthcare in America, and what it means for workers when their health coverage depends on their jobs. Welcome to Code WAC, where we break down how our healthcare system really works, what it means for you, and how to make it better for everyone. I'm your host, Brenda Gazar. My guest is Mark Dudzik, a longtime union organizer and labor activist. He's a former president of Local 8149 of the Oil, Chemical, and Atomic Workers Union, now part of the Steelworkers, and a former national organizer of the Labor Party. In 2009, he co-founded the Labor Campaign for Single-Payer Healthcare and currently serves as its chair. I asked Mark what tying healthcare to employment often means for workers and their families.
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2: Mark remembers being in Baltimore when Bethlehem Steel went bankrupt. He says active and retired workers suddenly faced the loss of health benefits, a shock that rippled beyond individual families into the surrounding community. 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There's also the moment workers decide whether to strike.
3: You go on strike, you lose your healthcare. Employers often stop paying for healthcare benefits once you go on strike, or at least threaten to do so. 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
5: And we are here. How you doing? I'm Leslie Marshall. Welcome or welcome back on the True Democracy in Talk. Dr. Robert Shapiro, chairman of Sonicon, is our guest. 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His views are respected not only in the United States, but worldwide. He's helped develop numerous policies that affect investment, taxation, regulation, trade and government spending here and abroad. His website is sonicon.com. His handle on X is at Rob Shapiro, R-O-B-S-H-A-P-I-R-O. Dr. Shapiro, thank you for joining us. Welcome back. Always good to have you with us. You write some great articles. And for the Washington Monthly, you wrote, "The government shutdown is the first skirmish in the battle over Trump's 2026 election.

0: budget. So right now, we are seeing a lot of fear-mongering, especially from Republicans blaming Democrats. And I think it's hard. Polls would show that I'm in the right here and that the majority of Americans agree with me. If you have control of the House, you have control of the Senate, and you have control of the White House, saying it's the Democrats' fault doesn't fly because you're in control, you have the power. And then when people on the right go, yeah, but we need some Democrat votes, well, you've had some Democrat votes on some of these issues. And if you are a true leader, because we have seen in administrations like the Clinton administration you worked in and others, where you have a Republican or a Democrat House Speaker sit down, not go away for weeks, sit down, get in a room, hammer out details, negotiate, and come to a decision that's in the best of the people, the American people, the constituents of everybody sitting and fighting in that room. So right now we have a crisis, really crisis coming up November 1st, SNAP especially, right? I mean, the neediest of our nation, right? So there are economic costs, and you're going to talk about that, but there are human costs to this as well. And I know people think, there are some people out there on the right that think all federal workers are, terrible, but they're American, they're Americans, just American citizens, just working hard to provide for their families and jobs that, they were trained to do. 750,000 federal workers furloughed, 650,000 working without pay, wonder why they don't show up. Here in LA, at LAX the other day, it was almost like, nobody came to work. And another 300,000 fired. That doesn't sound to me like a robust, growing, I want to brag about this coming up to midterms in a little more than a year economy. Am I right?
1: Yes, you are right. The fact is, we've had shutdowns now for 35 years, and they really started under President Clinton. And every one of them has been resolved through negotiation and mutual concessions. The Democrats have said, this is what we want some concession on. And we'll talk about it with you. And that's the Obamacare subsidies. And the administration has refused to do it. Consequently, the shutdown continues. And for some gauge of the impact on the 1.4 million workers who've been furloughed or are working without pay, the Federal Reserve last year issued a study which showed that 37% of the country could not absorb or deal with a $400 unexpected expense without borrowing or selling some asset, having a garage sale, or couldn't deal with it in either way. Well, the average weekly salary of a federal worker is $1,660, not 400. They've been out 3 weeks. That comes to about $5,000 already. So what we know is that virtually all federal workers, the vast majority, are now in a position where they have to borrow enormous amounts, and they have to cut their spending. And in either case, it slows the economy. If they're borrowing, it'll slow the economy later. But by cutting their spending, it's not just that they are cutting the revenues for the companies that produce, deliver, and sell, and that's three sets of corporations, thousands of companies, that supply the goods and services that federal that that the 1.4 million households are normally buying. But in addition, the companies that produce, transport, and deliver the inputs to the to produce those goods and services. So it ripples across the economy. The second group affected, and you've just named one of the primary ones, that is the 40 million Americans who receive food assistance. Those programs...
0: And Dr. Shapiro, let me just jump in for a sec, because you know these numbers. You know, you're a numbers cruncher. There is a belief that out there, and you can see it from MAGA-land especially, that people who need food assistance don't work. People who need food assistance are lazy. People that need food assistance are all minorities. And none of that is true, because there are a number of people who work. Remember when Walmart, you know, people had a food drive, they worked at Walmart and had a food drive in front of a Walmart that they worked at to, you know, be able to pay what Walmart's salary for them didn't cover, hours for them didn't cover. There are people that work on SNAP. The majority of people on SNAP are white, and we forget how many of these millions are children.
1: Yes.
0: Or
1: yes.
0: People who are handicapped or veterans or elderly.
1: And they are children... or older people, who many of whom are also MAGA followers.
0: Yes, yes.
1: You know, it's the, and the fact is that most people receiving assistance are either this food assistance are either working, they're the working poor in America, or they're disabled, or too elderly to work. So the work requirement. The talk about that is just a cover. And the other thing to remember about this particular part of it is that this was voluntary by the Trump administration. The Department of Agriculture has an emergency fund for food assistance, and which would have covered 50% of the benefits.
0: Right. And if you combine that with people with charity, right? You know,
1: right.
0: Just to let you know, doctor, no joke. When I drive down the street, all the way down the street, if I want to go to certain stores, the pet store, right? I want to go to Best Buy, whatever. On my way there, there are still lines for food for people from the fires, which took place January 7th here in California.
1: Yes.
0: People have no idea when you lose income, you know, how rippling an effect that has. You cite in your wonderful piece here the Federal Reserve data that shows 37% of households can't cover a $400 emergency.
1: Right.
0: And you talk about how vulnerable workers are, especially when they lose roughly $1,662 a week in income. We're going to take a break. When we come back, we're going to talk more about these families that are forced to cut spending, to borrow, and to deepen that economic drag. And that is very stressful. And that is not healthy. We'll be back with Dr. Robert Shapiro and you right after this.
2: Whoa, a new digital music player. Thanks, Mom.
3: Oh, I'm glad you like it. 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
3: Really?
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3: And how would we do that?
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4: I'm Rick Smith, and this is Labor History in Two.
5: On this day in labor history, the year was 1929. That was the day a mistrial was declared in the case of 16 textile mill unionists in North Carolina. The mistrial sparked 5 days of anti-union vigilante violence. Textile mill workers at Gastonia's Lorry Mill had been on strike since April 1st. They demanded higher wages and shorter work hours, union recognition, and an end to the hated stretch-out system. Soon, textile workers at Bessemer City's American Mill walked off the job in solidarity and joined the National Textile Workers Union. Ella Mae Wiggins was one of the strike leaders at American Mill. She was known for her militancy, but also for organizing black workers into the union. As the strike wore on, mill owners evicted dozens of families from company housing. Wiggins helped set up a tent city. On June 7th, sheriff's deputies attacked strikers who marched to Lori Mill to call out remaining workers. The police arrived at the tent colony later that evening to disarm them, and Gastonia's police chief wound up dead. Immediately, more than 70 textile union members and leaders were rounded up and arrested. 16 stood trial for the murder of Chief Adderholt. The Anti-Union Committee of 100 smashed up the NTWU headquarters in Gastonia and Bessemer City. They kidnapped, beat, and threatened to kill several union members. The rampage continued as SCAB forces moved on to Charlotte to raid the offices of the International Labor Defense, who had handled the strikers' case. 5 days into the terror, Wiggins was killed on her way to a union solidarity rally. Outrage over her murder forced mill owners to improve conditions and wages. But the fight to organize would continue for years.
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6: 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I'm your host, Brenda Gazar. My guest is Mark Dudzik, a longtime union organizer and labor activist. 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
0: We are back. We are me, Leslie Marshall. Hey there. Good afternoon. And Dr. Robert Shapiro, chairman of Sonicon. He is also a senior fellow of the McDonough School of Business at Georgetown University. We are talking about his great piece, The Government Shutdown, for the Washington Monthly. The government shutdown is the first skirmish in the battle over Trump's 2026 budget. We were talking about the immediate crisis, the economic and human cost of the shutdown. Before we get to the political undercard you write about in the second part of your piece, anything you want to say about the $400 emergency that 37% of households can't cover, doctor, or the how workers are losing roughly $1,662 a week? That's a lot for almost anybody, unless you're like one or top 2% income. Even then, you know, you feel that.
1: Absolutely.
0: You know, so anything you want to say in that before we talk about the political undercard here?
1: Well, just that it creates ripple effects across the economy. And it's not just the loss of the workers, loss to the workers. It's suspending programs that both help people, like the food assistance program, which reduces their spending, But also, you know, the national parks, for example. You know, the national parks are closed, most of them. And there are all these companies and workers who supply the goods and services needed to operate the national parks. All of that, all of their revenues are also being suppressed. And that has ripple effects.
0: Absolutely. Something else that has ripple effects is what's coming for healthcare. God, I've already seen it. My electric bill, it's insane. They just, no joke, the electric company sent me an electric bill with a $900 addition. I'm like, how can I, seriously? And my husband and I work. I can't even imagine, you know, somebody who's, you know, struggling like a retirement, you know, on their Social Security or something like that. But I want to talk about the continuing resolution dispute over reversing the GOP cuts to Obamacare subsidies, because that seems to be what Republicans say this is all about. And you say, no, that's not true. This is minor compared to the overhaul in funding that Republicans really are looking to cut.
1: Well, it's just the opening act. It's what boxing fans call the undercard, the first fight before the big fight. After all, the continuing resolution is not the budget. It says what we've been spending, we're going to continue to spend. And the Democrats have said we are going to focus this fight on the Obamacare subsidies. But once there is some resolution to this continuing resolution fight, then they turn to the actual budget. And the actual budget is filled with political third rails. The tariffs, there are going to be votes on the tariffs because the tariffs produce so much revenue. There are going to be votes on the enormous cuts to Medicaid. There are going to be votes.
0: Wait, doctor, let me interrupt. I want to go back so people listening understand. When you say tariffs produce revenue, The tariffs being paid by the consumers produce the revenue, right?
1: Yes, they produce the revenue.
0: Not by the other country. Because that's what people think. No. People think, and Trump talks about how brilliant he is, and Republicans all say how brilliant he is. And I guess it is brilliant when you're brainwashing a bunch of people that we're screwing you to make us look better, because at the end of the day, the bottom line looks better, but you paid for that bottom line number. You know, you're getting what you voted for, but you're paying for what you voted for. Anyway, go ahead. We're talking about not just tariffs, but expanding ICE deportation.
1: Well, and you're absolutely right. Tariffs are a form of national sales tax on the goods that are subject to the tariffs. But there's the enormous cuts in Medicaid. There are the enormous cuts in food assistance beyond this particular month-long continuing resolution.
0: They're going to take the money from people eating and from us paying more, and from people's necessity lifeline, right? You know, not just healthcare, Medicaid, and then medical research, cuts to medical research that you write about as well. Yes. And they're going to put this in military deployments and ICE deportations. Right. I mean, it's like all of our money is going to go to get rid of millions of people, the overwhelming majority of which have not committed a crime ever, have been here longer than many of us, and are an integral part of our economy. Two points on that, because you are the numbers guy, you're the economic guy. How badly, if they actually deport all of the undocumented workers, or a huge chunk, you know, a majority, whatever, how bad is that going to hurt our economy? Because a lot of these people do jobs that nobody else wants to do.
1: It would be catastrophic. It's a, you know, this is...
0: Wait a minute, doctor. I agree. So... why on earth, someone would ask, with somebody in their right mind, because there are Republicans who are economic wonker people, right? They're economic, they're numbers crunchers.
1: Absolutely.
0: They know it's going to be economically catastrophic. So why are they on board with this? Do they just think they'll be dead by the time it's catastrophic?
1: No. The kind of big answer is that the Republican Party does not respond anymore like a normal political party. It responds like a party controlled by a leader. And You know, this is not normal. Just like the White House and the Republicans in Congress so far refuse to negotiate in order to come to some compromise on the continuing resolution, that's because the White House, that's because President Trump has decided that this is what he wants to do.
0: This is political suicide, especially GOP lawmakers risk alienating their own voters, and especially for those who are in vulnerable districts, purple districts, correct?
1: Absolutely. This is why a lot of political insiders are beginning to talk about a blue wave election next year. Because
0: as a Democrat, I don't see a problem with that, but
1: neither do I.
0: But that's what happens, right? I mean, that's our history, right? They elect the red in, and they get pissed at the red, and then they elect the blue, then they get pissed at the blue. You know, and the problem is on both sides of the aisle, we keep reelecting incumbents who really aren't doing as much for their constituents.
1: So the question, the political question is, if you've got, once we get past a continuing resolution, if you've got all of these incredibly unpopular initiatives in the Trump budget, will you be able to pass that budget?
0: That's a good question. Dr. Shapiro, that's going to be our cliffhanger, because we're going to have you back to talk more about this. Dr. Shapiro is chairman of Sonicon. His website, sonicon.com. Check out the Washington Monthly, the government shutdown, where you can see it on sonicon.com. The Washington Monthly, the government shutdown is the first skirmish in the battle over Trump's 2026 budget. And also follow him on X. He posted there as well, at Rob Shapiro. I'm Leslie Marshall, our second guest coming up right after this. And Dr. Shapiro, always, I learned something from you. The time always flies by too fast. We look forward to seeing you and hearing from you again. Great piece. Thank you.
1: It was a pleasure.
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4: I'm Rick Smith, and this is Labor History in Two.
5: On this day in labor history, the year was 1929. That was the day a mistrial was declared in the case of 16 textile mill unionists in North Carolina. The mistrial sparked 5 days of anti-union vigilante violence. Textile mill workers at Gastonia's Lorry Mill had been on strike since April 1st. They demanded higher wages and shorter work hours, union recognition, and an end to the hated stretch-out system. Soon, textile workers at Bessemer City's American Mill walked off the job in solidarity and joined the National Textile Workers Union. Ella Mae Wiggins was one of the strike leaders at American Mill. She was known for her militancy, but also for organizing black workers into the union. As the strike wore on, mill owners evicted dozens of families from company housing. Wiggins helped set up a tent city. On June 7th, sheriff's deputies attacked strikers who marched to Lorry Mill to call out remaining workers. The police arrived at the tent colony later that evening to disarm them, and Gastonia's police chief wound up dead. Immediately, more than 70 textile union members and leaders were rounded up and arrested. 16 stood trial for the murder of Chief Adderholt. The Anti-Union Committee of 100 smashed up the NTWU headquarters in Gastonia and Bessemer City. They kidnapped, beat, and threatened to kill several union members. The rampage continued as SCAB forces moved on to Charlotte to raid the offices of the International Labor Defense, who had handled the strikers' case. 5 days into the terror, Wiggins was killed on her way to a union solidarity rally. Outrage over her murder forced mill owners to improve conditions and wages. But the fight to organize would continue for years.
4: For more information, go to laborhistoryin2.com, like us on Facebook, follow us on Twitter at laborhistoryin2.
6: 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My guest is Mark Dudzik, a longtime union organizer and labor activist. 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
0: And we're back. How you doing? I'm Leslie Marshall. Welcome or welcome back. Only True Democracy in Talk. And we are so glad to have with us today Josh Graves. Josh serves as both an International Brotherhood of Teamsters Warehouse Division representative and also vice president of Teamsters Local 104. So he definitely has a lot on his plate. As a second generation Teamster from Atlas Warehouse, a third party logistics company that services Kroger, right? You've heard of them. I used to do voiceovers for Kroger in Houston, Texas back in the day. Can't make it up. He has been a Teamster for over 22 years and he's currently based in Arizona. So he's on the same coast as me, watching videos of all of you shoveling out of ice and snow. He has played a key role in securing some of the union's strongest contracts at Cisco, most notably the recent agreement at Local 690 in Washington, which provided Teamsters members with a wage increase of over 30%. I need him to do my TV contracts. I really do. I mean, my agent Elliot's going to get nervous. Anyway, to get more information, visit Teamster.org for more info. Follow them on X and Instagram as well. Their handle is at Teamsters. And be sure to like them on Facebook at Facebook.com/Teamsters. Mr. Graves, thank you for joining us. Do you prefer to be called Vice President Graves? Mr. Graves, Josh, what do you like?
9: You can just call me Josh. I appreciate
0: it. Okay, sounds good, Josh. Thank you. You have had a string of big victories at Cisco lately, and we all know Cisco. I see those Cisco trucks, and you know, I certainly see them delivered a lot of places, like my kids' school. This new Spokane contract, or Spokane, has a 34% wage increase. I mean, that's astounding. That's unbelievable. For people that are listening, for people that are watching, that sounds big to me. Somebody who is not doing this for a living, not working at Cisco. But for the people watching and listening, can you explain how big a deal that is in real life terms for not just these drivers, but for their families and obviously their communities as well?
9: So about 5 years ago, when the leadership changed at the International, we took a much more aggressive approach with Cisco. Cisco wasn't always giving those type of increases at the table. And we've been successful in the last 5 years with multiple strikes bargaining language that gives us the ability to extend picket lines across the country. And some locations had those protections and others didn't. But it's been mandated by our General President, Sean O'Brien, to make sure that we're solidifying these in these contracts. And by doing so, it opens up and gives us more leverage with the employer because we can affect them in more locations if a facility decides to go out on strike. So with Spokane, Washington, their members overwhelmingly voted 100% to strike, and we were able to leverage that to get the increases as well as a reduction in healthcare cost, automation protection, a slew of other benefits. But the biggest is, I mean, a 34% increase over a four-year contract, that's life-changing money. You know, that's several hundred dollars a week in that employee's paycheck to where they can, you know, pay a car payment, help pay their bills as the cost of goods and groceries go up in this country. It drastically impacts those members' lives, and they see the benefit in being Teamsters.
10: I see the benefit. Anybody should, because when you talk about the increase in prices, let's just look at beef, right? Beef, specifically ground beef, for an example, just the increase in that alone, and how many people, you know, are using that a couple of times a week, even once a week. And your increase, you know, helps not only to pay for that, but then and then some, you know, because if you just bring it up to where the increase in cost lies, you know, that isn't as helpful. So this is astounding. Congratulations. I admire you. I take my hat off to you. And, you know, to me, if I'm a corporation, I'm going to get nervous when I know a Teamster is coming and sitting down, because you guys don't give up. You guys win. You have an incredible track record. And it almost seems like the longer these corporations drag their feet, the bigger the wage increase you get. You know what I mean? So maybe they should have just, like, you know, behaved in the first place. What changed that leverage? Speaking of that, I mean, workers there voted overwhelmingly to authorize a strike. You had mentioned striking before the deal. So how much did that show of unity move the company to finally come back with a serious offer that you guys were willing not only to discuss, but eventually accept?
9: Sometimes the threat is enough for a company to do the right thing. And so when 100% of your workforce says, if you don't put a deal on the table that we're willing to accept and we're willing to withhold our labor, that sends a very strong message. We also had six other locals throughout the country that sent strike intent letters that said if that picket line came to their facility, that they would honor it. And so the ability to mobilize the members in one location, but also get the support from other states is crucial, as well as the history of Cisco. We've not always had the best relationship, and we've had the strikes, and they know that the Teamsters, if they're going to take on that fight and actually pull their members out, that we're going to do it in the best way. And strategically hit them to where we have the most impact on them to get the leverage that we need at the table. The Cisco's not dropping their prices for the consumer, right? So when you go to any chain restaurants they service, the casinos, hospitals, schools, all of those types of businesses they service, those prices go up as well. And when those prices go up, Cisco is also making money. The workers in this country are finally standing up and uniting and fighting and pushing back and getting a piece of that pie.
10: Oh, absolutely. So much to cover with this, and I want to get to all of it. But just quickly, I know there are people out there that might think, oh, they threatened to strike. It's not an empty threat, one. And two, it's not something you guys throw out lightly. Could you just touch upon that briefly so people understand? If you say, we vote overwhelmingly to authorize a strike, That's a big deal. That doesn't come lightly, and that's not a hollow threat.
9: Absolutely, and we've shown in the warehouse division that we will strategically strike them, whether it's Cisco or any of the other employers we deal with. And the fact that they know that it's not an open-ended threat, that it absolutely, I believe, is our biggest leverage besides the members withholding their labor to get these agreements that we've been able to achieve over the last several years.
10: This goes beyond paychecks, right? I mean, you got, you know, this incredible 34% wage increase, but it also has to do with lowering healthcare costs, better pensions, more vacation. Why are those pieces just as important as the raise itself to the workers?
9: So under a Teamster contract, you have the best benefits. We have in the West Coast, we have the Western Conference Pension Plan, which is the strongest multi-employer pension plan in the country. You have union health insurance. And in this contract with Local 690, we were able to reduce the cost share from the amount that the employee pays and put that more back onto the employer, as well as protections against automation. With automation coming into technology into this industry, we have uniformity language that we've been achieving in Cisco, as well as other employers, to protect our members' jobs for the future. You can't necessarily stop technology, but you can bargain protections under a Teamster contract where you have a voice on the job and actually a say-so to protect your job for the future.
10: You know, this was a regional breakthrough, right? I mean, you helped land the first ever regional Cisco contract across Northern California and Nevada, and that covers more than, 1,000 workers? So
9: 1,000 workers.
10: Is negotiating across multiple locations a game changer, and if so, why?
9: So and now to spin to North Cal, where you had three locals come to the table, Reno, the Bay Area, and Redding, three different markets that Cisco does very well in. all sit at the table with Cisco and say, we want to be under one contract. We want to have the standards for wages, for benefits, for working conditions to be equal. And we were able to leverage Cisco into that first regional contract. And they also saw an over 30% increase in wages, increases to their pension, automation language, and some of the other protections we've gotten across the country. And it's the first ever regional contract. My counterpart, Ray Torres, which is a warehouse rep with me, led those negotiations, and I kind of worked the backside of it. But it was a huge victory for the Teamsters, as well as those workers that work under those three locations.
10: You know, people watching and listening, they really gravitate toward interviews and subjects where they feel they can totally relate. And I know that you have heard numerous stories. And I was wondering if you could share one of those stories of someone you represent whose life really changed because of one of these contracts, because I know people watching and listening will really relate to that as well.
9: Absolutely. So I work in Arizona, which is the right to work state. Our Cisco facility, we have a little over 400 members, and they're members by choice. So under the law, they have the right to join a union or not. And our members there were 100% Teamsters. They choose to be members. And I'll pivot to their competitor, which is US Foods, that's right down the street. Mm-hmm. When I first inherited that contract, these employees didn't have union health insurance. They didn't have union pension. Through multiple negotiations, they have free Teamster health insurance now. That takes care of themselves, their family. They have a solid retirement because they have the Western Conference pension plan that pays out to the member or the spouse if the member were to pass away once they retire. And our pension plan in the West is, like I said before, the best of the best. And you're not going to get that from a non-union employer that makes you pay a percentage into a 401k. Our pension plans are employer contributed. So the employees don't pay out of their paycheck. So that puts more money in their pocket to take care of their families, to pay their bills. And that's the key benefits in a Teamster contract. And more as we grow the density in Cisco, that has also given us this leverage. 5 years ago, we probably had 40% of their locations. As of today, we represent 70% of Cisco's locations. 40 out of 66 we represent that are Teamsters facilities. We have all of their largest facilities, and we believe we'll continue to grow. And so when we do have these big contract wins, that spurs organizing campaigns, because the non-union facilities hear, you know, what they're getting paid and what they're missing out on, and see the benefit in working under a Teamster contract.
10: And we're going to take a break.
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13: Extreme rain and flooding strikes from the Southwest to the Great Lakes at a time when fewer Americans have flood insurance.
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16: All of that slashing and burning straight ahead from BradBlog.com. I'm Brad Friedman.
13: And I'm Desi Doyen.
16: Stand by for 6 minutes of independent green news, politics, analysis, and snarky comment.
17: Major League Baseball has reportedly asked the White House for permission to host a game inside Grand Teton National Park. I guess once you host a UFC fight on the White House lawn, seeing a line drive killed a bald eagle isn't such a terrible thing. But
16: and Teddy Roosevelt is turning over in his grave. This is your Green News Report. Okay, Desi Doyen, as predicted, it looks like Hurricane Polo is indeed wreaking havoc across much of the country this week.
13: Yes, and it's hitting particularly hard in Texas. And speaking of Texas, on Monday, Texas Republican Governor Greg Abbott declared a statewide emergency in response to record prices for diesel fuel.
16: Not related to the storm, but to diesel fuel.
13: Right, temporarily suspending some state regulations and pollution standards. concerts on the very same day at a time when fuel prices are soaring due to the Iran war, the Trump Department of Transportation significantly rolled back landmark Biden-era mileage standards on motor vehicles, reducing the fuel efficiency of new passenger cars and light trucks in upcoming model years. Instead of 50 miles to the gallon by 2031, new cars must only get 34 miles per gallon.
16: I think Americans will love that. Who doesn't love getting less miles to the gallon?
13: The administration admits in its own filings that weakening fuel economy standards will increase air pollution and worsen climate change. Market analysts doubt the administration's claims that the weaker standards will reduce car prices and say that any savings will be quickly wiped out as consumers pay to use more gas over the lifetime of the car.
16: Of course.
13: Others warn it will crush U.S. automakers' competitiveness in global markets as the world shifts to cheaper, advanced electric vehicles from China. Dan Becker of the Center for Biological Diversity on a recent broadcast pointed out that the American public is overwhelmingly against the rollbacks for good reason.
15: If you're costing people more at the pump and you're making their kids sick with more pollution and you're increasing our use of oil from the Middle East, I don't think that's doing Americans any big favors.
13: In other news, as we go to air, as mentioned, a multi-day flash flood emergency is unfolding across much of the southwestern U.S. as remnants of the Pacific Hurricane Polo sweep east across the country. Meanwhile, a new AP analysis finds that Americans who need flood insurance the most often don't have it due to rising costs. Nationwide, just 2% of U.S. properties have federal flood insurance, but 8% face severe or extreme risk. Rising premiums and outdated federal flood maps are leaving millions unprotected, particularly in low-income areas, at a time when man-made climate change is increasing the risk of devastating flooding. Homeowners insurance doesn't cover floods, but the federal flood insurance program is chronically underfunded and struggling to balance affordability with 21st century flood risks.
16: And we are going to see a lot of flash flooding over the next several days.
13: Yes. In Texas, at Big Bend National Park, U.S. Customs and Border Protection is resuming construction of a border wall within the park, despite strong bipartisan opposition from local governments, residents, and conservation groups who say that the park's towering mountains are a natural barrier. The agency also threatened to launch eminent domain proceedings against private landowners who object. In Arizona, Trump's border wall construction bulldozed part of an ancient Native American ground carving that was created before Stonehenge and Egypt's pyramids.
16: It's appalling.
13: But there is some better news. Another offshore wind project just wrapped up construction in the U.S., despite the Trump administration's relentless efforts to kill off the project in the middle of construction. Revolution Wind has installed its 65th and final turbine last week. The project has been producing carbon-free power for Rhode Island and Connecticut since March and will be fully operational by the end of the year.
16: Well, there's some good news for a change. For much more on all of these stories and the ones we couldn't get to today, check out our website at greennews.bradblog.com. I'm Brad Friedman.
13: And I'm Desi Doyen.
16: And this has been your Green News Report.
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10: And we're back on Leslie Marshall. 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Josh, thank you for holding and welcome back. You know, obviously, you know, when you see a regional success, as we just talked about with Cisco, Northern California, and Nevada, You want to have this be like a national strategy going forward into the future. When you look at companies, like you said, you know, Cisco isn't going to lower their prices, you know, for their, you know, consumers, sadly, and that's not how the rich get richer in these corporations, you know, just, you know, have these, what, you know, $100 million parachutes when, you know, they retire. But, you know, there are company profits and there are worker demands. And these two definitely, you know, are part of the fight almost all the time, I would say, right, with a contract when you come to the bargaining table. Cisco made nearly $2 billion, that's with a B, in profits last year. So when a company is doing that well, does that strengthen your case at the bargaining table? And in other words, you're not trying to bleed a rock. They have the money.
9: For sure. And we want.
10: And by the way, I just want to say, sorry for interrupting, Josh. They wouldn't have the $2 billion without the workers.
9: Absolutely. Absolutely. But we want these employers to be profitable, right? Because if they're profitable, then they grow. And as they grow, we grow with them. And as they grow on the economic side, we plan to take a chunk of that for our members. And if you work under a non-union facility, you don't get that say-so. You get whatever they give you. Under a collective bargaining agreement, you have the right to bargain for your wages, to bargain for your retirement, to bargain for your benefits, and you have a say-so in it. And we've been able to, especially with Cisco over these last couple of years, really bite into those profits that they've made and bring it back to the actual worker that makes these companies that those type of profits. You don't make $2 billion and you're not the largest broadline food service company in the country unless you have solid Teamsters that deliver day in and day out, whether it was COVID, whether it's long days. These workers work hard and they deserve a piece of that pie.
10: Oh, no, absolutely. And I'm just wondering, like, I would imagine, because you can bring up these types of numbers for almost any bargaining session with any corporation, right? These corporations make a lot of money. You know, do they just gloss over that usually? Or do they say, like, that's not relevant? I'm just wondering, because if I was at the table and somebody said, Leslie, you made $2 billion last year, come on, cough it up. You know, I mean, there's really no defense.
9: It depends on the employer, but also, you know, the market too. Some markets are more profitable than other markets, and some Cisco facilities are larger than others. You know, like the Spokane facility, it's a small facility of 50 drivers, but they got a substantial increase and a very good contract. If you take the NorthCal agreement, you're talking over 1,000 workers that represent a whole market, the whole NorthCal and Reno, Nevada, that are very profitable. I mean, if you've been to San Francisco, the Bay Area, everything is a lot more expensive than here in like my backyard of Arizona, right? So there, Cisco is in those areas that are even more profitable. But you have to look at them as a whole, right? Because as they grow in different markets, that they may not have a bigger input, and maybe they're one of their competitors, US Foods or Performance Food Group, are in those markets. Cisco does very well. And we're glad that, you know, Cisco's turned over a new leaf and is willing to bargain these fair contracts. Not to say that it's easy at all, because we've had to push them all the way up until that point. Each one of these negotiations over the last year and a half, and we plan to continue to do so. We have a great leader at our general president, Sean O'Brien, as well as our warehouse division director, Tom Erickson. I enjoy working under both these individuals, and they are more militant and aggressive than we've had in years past. Like I said, I'm a 22-year Teamster. My dad had 37 years with the Teamsters. I walked a picket line with my dad in 1999 when they took on Kroger. You know, the union approval rating is at the highest it's been in years. And I believe it's going to continue to grow as long as we can continue to fight and represent our members at the highest level and deliver these type of contracts.
10: Well, I know with President O'Brien at the helm, you will. He's a fellow Bostonian, and we're just really tough. His initials, SOBs, right? Anyway, you know, speaking of that, I mean, you know, there is, you know, growing strength here, right? I mean, the Teamsters representation at Cisco has grown from around 40 to 70% in just 5 years. And you got more of a percentage and an increase in your growth, you know, almost, in the 30s, right? You know, 34% for that, 30% in growth just in 5 years. What does higher union density give you? Why does higher union density give you so much more leverage when it comes to negotiation, or when it comes to even threats to strike?
9: So the more facilities that we represent, the more facilities that can be affected by a strike, right? If we have low density, you know, you're talking about minimal facilities. Once we have like we do with Cisco. 70% of their facilities are represented by the Teamsters. And as these contracts expire and they're mandated to have strike extension language, our leverage continues to grow. And Cisco knows that and sees that. And that's why I believe at the same time they've learned to come to the table and bargain fairly and reach these agreements. We haven't, you know, 5 years ago, we had multiple strikes out of Syracuse, Boston, Arizona, Louisville, and we haven't had one in the last couple of years. And hopefully we don't. And we continue to bargain these industry-leading contracts because the Teamster should be the industry-leading. If you work under a Teamster contract, you do an honest day's work for an honest day's pay, and we lead the industry, and we want to continue to do that. And as we continue to do that, we will grow our density, hopefully even higher, and maybe even one day a national contract like our UPS contract or our freight industry. I mean, those are the top tiers of the Teamster contracts in our world. But we will continue to fight and continue to expand as we can.
10: When you're negotiating, I mean, obviously there's wages and there's healthcare and there's vacations and there's pensions, but you're also negotiating protections around automation and safety. What are you seeing in warehouses that concerns you? And how are you making sure that technology doesn't come at workers' expense? You know, AI is, you know, on the horizon.
9: The biggest one what we're seeing now is automation, but AI is coming. But automation where they can build a machine that'll take our warehouseman's jobs, where they can build an autonomous truck and have it, you know, you can't have the autonomous truck deliver product, but you can have it shuttle product to different markets of Cisco. We haven't seen the autonomous trucks in the food service industry. We have seen it in the grocery industry. And we can negotiate protections that says that even if the employer creates an automated facility in a warehouse, that those jobs belong to us and our folks will be trained and then take over those jobs. We haven't seen an automated facility in Cisco's world. Their competitor, US Foods, has built one in Chicago. But that is something that we mandate in these contracts as well, is to protect against automation so our members' jobs will be protected for the future.
10: We just had a car accident, well, a child that was hit by a car that was had a, you know, a driverless car, right, in San Francisco, I think last week or the week before. Yeah, we need people. We need people. I'm, you know, absolutely. You know, when people say we have self-checkout, I always say, no, I don't work here. Thank you. Looking
9: ahead.
10: That's
9: the Teamster way. That's the Teamster way.
10: Yeah, absolutely. Looking ahead, contracts in places like Montana, you mentioned Chicago, they're expiring soon. Are we likely to see more fights like in Spokane? And what message do you have for Cisco workers across the country who might be thinking about organizing themselves?
9: So we have five locals that are currently in negotiations with Cisco. Two out of Montana, one out of Minnesota that's attached to that Montana contract, as well as two in Chicago. They expire in several weeks from now, so we're hopeful that Cisco will do the right thing and agree to our terms. But if they don't, those five locals are prepared, and if they have to strike, they will, and we will eventually be victorious in a contract for those five locals. But we hope, again, I think that's a little over 500 workers there, and we will hope for the best and plan for the worst.
10: And just quickly, you know, last thing here, people listening, people watching who are like, you know, I'm thinking about organizing. What would be the best first step? Do they call somebody? Is there somewhere online that they should go? Is there somebody at their workplace they should talk to or not talk to? Avoid.
9: If you visit the IBT's website, it has a contact for organizing, or you can reach out to whatever locals in your state if you're interested in becoming a Teamster. And if you want a voice on the job, if you want to improve your working conditions, if you want to have a retirement that you can actually enjoy life in your elderly years, if you want good union health insurance that you can take care of yourself and your family, then contact the Teamsters and reach out to us about organizing, and we will be gladly to take those calls and start that process.
10: Josh, I want to thank you not only for being here, but giving me a few more and everybody listening and watching a few more minutes of your time. I know we had a little bit of a late start today, so I really thank you for that. Josh Graves, International Brotherhood of Teamsters Warehouse Division Rep, also VP of Teamsters Local 104. 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And go to teamster.org if you want to find out how you can become a Teamster. My grandfather was, and it did very well for him. It got him out of that tiny apartment into a house in the suburbs where my mom got to grow up. Thank you again, Josh. Really appreciate it. A lot of great information. It's very helpful. And, you know, also good to hear positive things. We have a lot of negatives that come out of the news these days. So thank you.
9: I appreciate you having me and listening to what we have to say.
4: I'm Rick Smith, and this is Labor History in Two.
5: On this day in labor history, the year was 1929. That was the day a mistrial was declared in the case of 16 textile mill unionists in North Carolina. The mistrial sparked 5 days of anti-union vigilante violence. Textile mill workers at Gastonia's Lorry Mill had been on strike since April 1st. They demanded higher wages and shorter work hours, union recognition, and an end to the hated stretch-out system. Soon, textile workers at Bessemer City's American Mill walked off the job in solidarity and joined the National Textile Workers Union. Ella Mae Wiggins was one of the strike leaders at American Mill. She was known for her militancy, but also for organizing black workers into the union. As the strike wore on, mill owners evicted dozens of families from company housing. Wiggins helped set up a tent city. On June

0: mill to call out remaining workers. The police arrived at the tent colony later that evening to disarm them, and Gastonia's police chief wound up dead. Immediately, more than 70 textile union members and leaders were rounded up and arrested. 16 stood trial for the murder of Chief Adderholt. The Anti-Union Committee of 100 smashed up the NTWU headquarters in Gastonia and Bessemer City. They kidnapped, beat, and threatened to kill several union members. The rampage continued as SCAB forces moved on to Charlotte to raid the offices of the International Labor Defense, who had handled the strikers' case. 5 days into the terror, Wiggins was killed on her way to a union solidarity rally. Outrage over her murder forced mill owners to improve conditions and wages, but the fight to organize would continue for years. For more information, go to laborhistoryin2.com, like us on Facebook, follow us on Twitter at laborhistoryin2.
1: 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I'm your host, Brenda Gazar. My guest is Mark Dudzik, a longtime union organizer and labor activist. He's a former president of Local 8149 of the Oil, Chemical, and Atomic Workers Union, now part of the Steelworkers, and a former national organizer of the Labor Party. 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I asked Mark what tying healthcare to employment often means for workers and their families.
2: You know, first of all, when you lose your job, you lose your health care. This is particularly significant when you have like mass layoffs and hundreds of workers lose their jobs at the same time.
1: Mark remembers being in Baltimore when Bethlehem Steel went bankrupt. He says active and retired workers suddenly faced the loss of health benefits, a shock that rippled beyond individual families into the surrounding community. But losing a job isn't the only time that connection between employment and healthcare becomes especially powerful. There's also the moment workers decide whether to strike.
2: You go on strike, you lose your healthcare. Employers often stop paying for healthcare benefits once you go on strike, or at least threaten to do so. And it just provides another tool of intimidation that they can use in those type of situations.
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1: 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And I know it takes me like about 4 or 5 seconds to say all that. Believe it or not, in the coming days, I'll be able to announce that... hell, I could announce it now. I'm not going to, though. We're going to be adding yet another way that you, the audience member, can listen to The Ron Show. And we are distributing the message. But I'm going to wait because we talked about this. I met with the folks behind this this effort about, you know, press releases, the whole nine yards. We want to do this in a, you know, classy, dignified sort of manner, if you don't mind, sir, please and thank you. Suffice to say, The Ron Show reach is growing, and I'm very excited about that. And can't wait to tell you, but I should wait to tell you. So I'm going to do that. Anyway, here's what I do want to tell you. Here's something that I want to report to you. Courtesy of the Midas Touch Network's Aaron Harness, who definitely noted, as I knew would be the case in some ways, shape, form, or fashion. I'm stunned that it happened in this manner. Georgia gubernatorial nominee Rick Jackson has had his people go back to his digital footprint, his website, and has scrubbed Donald Trump's name completely from the campaign website after having won the primary. Aaron reporting Rick Jackson spent his entire primary campaign wrapping himself in Donald Trump. Now that he's won the nomination and faced the general election electorate, he's quietly erasing him. The man who said he's going to be Donald Trump with a southern accent, going to be Donald Trump's favorite governor, doesn't even have Donald Trump on his website anymore. Could it be because Donald Trump is...

0: is underwater in approval, even in Georgia. Yeah, he's already at least at 50% disapproval, depending on where you'd like to look. 47 approve, 50 disapprove, according to an amalgamation of approval disapproval ratings sources. Even in Georgia, it's possible that shilling for, bootlicking for Donald Trump, appearing to be his favorite, doesn't exactly bode well for Rick Jackson. So much so that his campaign staff has taken the man's name completely off the website. Now, I will say this. Rick Jackson has embraced having Brian Kemp head out on the campaign trail. Yes, Brian Kemp has gone out and started shilling for Rick Jackson. Did you notice that? This from WMGT Television 41NBC.
1: Rick Jackson brought his campaign for governor to Middle Georgia tonight. He held a rally in Forsyth with Governor Brian Kemp and other Republican leaders joining him on stage. 41NBC's Tyree Quinn was there to hear Jackson's message to voters.
2: I will finish the job. As governor, I will lower costs, cut taxes, build stronger schools.
3: Republican nominee for Georgia Governor Rick Jackson held a campaign rally in Monroe County at the Monroe County Conference Center. A couple of elected officials also took the stage with him. Some of those elected officials were State Senator Greg Dolezal running for Lieutenant Governor, U.S. Congressman Austin Scott, and also current Georgia Governor Brian Kemp. Rick Jackson used the rally to lay out some of the priorities he says would guide his administration. He also spent part of his speech attacking his Democratic opponent, former Atlanta Mayor Keisha Lance Bottoms.
2: Keisha Lance Bottoms chose not to seek a second term while Atlanta faced COVID, civil unrest, and a violent crime crisis. When the job got hard, she walked away. That is dereliction and disgrace.
3: It's not Jackson has repeatedly made Keisha Lance Bottoms' record as Atlanta mayor a central part of his campaign message. And on Monday night, Governor Brian Kemp made clear where he stands in the race.
4: Do we want a governor who will not quit when times get tough?
5: Yes!
4: Do we want a governor that will always put the people of this state first?
5: Yes!
4: Then we better make sure we elect Rick Jackson on November the 3rd.
3: For local Republicans, Jackson's personal story was also part of the message. Monroe County District 4 Commissioner Al Turner says that Jackson's background shaped the way he sees leadership and opportunity.
6: Jackson, he grew up in poverty. He grew up without a father being in the household. And he really lived the American dream.
3: And during Rick Jackson's speech, he did make a couple of campaign promises, those promises being he will cut state income tax in half during his first term.
0: Sure.
3: He also says he will put an end to child sex trafficking in the state of Georgia. And he also said he plans to make health care more affordable for Georgians.
0: See, I think this is one of the reasons why Rick Jackson doesn't want to show up on debate stages, though, because if I'm a reporter, I want to ask him, so if you want to end child sex trafficking in Georgia, surely you are for us seeing all of the Epstein files completely unredacted minus identification of people, right? I mean, you want to be Trump's favorite governor. You want to be Trump with a Southern accent, but at the same time, you want to end child sex trafficking, which means surely you support the Thomas Massie, Ro Khanna led efforts to bring the Epstein files completely to light, correct? That you are against Todd Blanche shielding the Epstein files completely coming to light by the likes of Thomas Massie and Ro Khanna. Is it not a valid question? If you want to end child sex trafficking, then surely you would agree it's time for all of the Epstein files to come to light. We have to talk about this narrative too about Keisha Lance Bottoms not finishing the job. She did finish the job. She finished her mayoral term. Anybody who's listened to this show during the primary cycle, you know that I took issue with the things that I knew were going to be pain points for her in the general election cycle. I don't think that her campaign seems flat-footed about this. It's not some big surprise that this was going to happen. The problem is the campaign funding just isn't there. I mean, without John Ossoff, support for the Georgia Democratic Party, I don't know where her gubernatorial campaign would be. But the response that you're not seeing has a lot to do with the money that the campaign doesn't have. She did, by the way, make some headline yesterday Let's see. Let's go to WAGA Fox TV. This from Joyce Lupiani. She reports that a Democratic gubernatorial nominee, Keisha Lance Bottoms, has announced endorsements from more than 30 current and former Georgia law enforcement officials as she faces Republican Rick Jackson in November. But wait, we're to be told that Keisha Lance Bottoms was lax on law enforcement. Nope. Not actually the case. Not actually the case at all. I mean, again, Rick Jackson's flooding the airwaves with TV ads of a handpicked Atlanta police this or Atlanta police that or yada, yada, yada. Law enforcement endorsements of their own, blah, blah, blah, blah, blah. And this is where not having the sort of financial windfall at her back really is costing us, because she should roll out her own campaign ad with these law enforcement officials who kind of set the record straight. Bottom's campaign said the coalition includes 32 officials, including sheriffs, district attorneys, solicitors general, former law enforcement leaders. Former Atlanta police chief Rodney Bryant, DeKalb County district attorney Sherry Boston, among those backing Bottom's. Bryant cited police pay increases, funding for police training. That's right. She was the mayor in office at the very beginning, at the inception of the Atlanta Public Safety Training Facility, which, again, I know that there are grassroots folks on the left who are going to go, I'm not so excited about that. That's right, on the far left, but not those of you who are pro-law enforcement, right? You wanted that Atlanta Public Safety Training Facility, right? You heralded it. You championed it. Your governor was all for it. That Buckhead coalition we were talking about yesterday, the Buckhead Democrats, you wanted it. You got it. The new substation in Buckhead, actually, you got it, thanks to Mayor Keisha Lance Bottoms and her role in establishing a Buckhead precinct during her tenure as Atlanta mayor, as the article continues from WAGA Fox 5. Keisha was a leading voice to ensure Atlanta officers had the resources they needed, and I'm honored to join the coalition supporting her, Chief Bryant said in the campaign announcement. Bottom said her priorities as governor would include helping agencies recruit and retain officers and address evidence testing backings. Among those who endorsed her include Liberty County Sheriff William Bowman, Richmond County Sheriff Eugene Brantley. Oh, I bet my buddy Austin's going to hate that. He'll rip that to shreds. Sumter County Sheriff Eric Bryant, Chatham County Sheriff Eric Coleman, Fulton County Sheriff Patrick Labatt, Tolliver County Sheriff Tia McWilliams, Cobb County Sheriff Craig D. Owens Sr., Douglas County Sheriff Tim Pounds, Henry County Sheriff Reginald Scandrett, Gwinnett County Sheriff Kibo Taylor, former Fulton County Sheriff Jackie Barrett, former DeKalb County Sheriff Thomas Brown, also a former U.S. Marshal in the Northern District Journal of Georgia. Solicitors General include Gwinnett County's Liz Marie Bristol, DeKalb County, Donna Coleman Stribling, Douglas County's Sonia Compton, Fulton County's Keith Gamage, Richmond County's Omika Loggins, Cobb County's Makia Metzger. You have like a long list of district attorneys, former law enforcement officials, like, again, the former Atlanta Police Chief Rodney Bryant, former Georgia Bureau of Investigation Special Agent in Charge Robert Ford. I mean, don't get me wrong. It's not as if law enforcement has suddenly gotten, you know, super hippie liberal or anything like that. There are still, almost three times as many law enforcement officials who have endorsed Rick Jackson, because that's just, it's a lot like, to me, it's a lot like the military. I've never really understood why the right gets so much military support. Active duty, retire. I just don't, because I feel as if, bless them. And again, I'm the grandson and nephew of two gentlemen who served in the military, in the U.S. Army, for decades themselves. And I don't appreciate, and I have many friends who are in the military, I don't appreciate my friends, my family members being used as pawns, as tools of intimidation, instead of exhausting all efforts of diplomacy. The same to me goes with law enforcement. There is this concept, and you know, maybe the horse left the barn too fast for the left to corral this, but there is this concept that the left is anti-law enforcement. I think it's anything but. I think it's anything but. You combat crime not just by, you know, perpetuating this cycle of hyper-policing specific neighborhoods and over sentencing and mandatory minimums and all that. We're the most imprisoned country on the planet, to be the freest nation on earth. We're the most imprisoned country on the planet, and we haven't seen our crime rates. I mean, we do these wave things, you know, based on the economy. And at the same time, though, Like, we're not eradicating crime. We're not eliminating crime. We're not. Whether it's healthcare, whether it's mental health. I mean, and mental health plays a large role in this as well. When we talk about, you know, defund the police, what we actually want to do is augment police budgets so that law enforcement officials are showing up to cases where mental health is clearly the problem. Police officers aren't trained in handling mental health. They need to have mental health professionals on the force with them. And man, if we don't need to start talking about that from the left a little bit more and a lot more louder, it's time to start doing that. Nonetheless, Mayor Bottoms rolled out her endorsement of law enforcement officials throughout the state and solicitors generals and district attorneys, et cetera, and so on. And it's great. She just needs it in a campaign ad, and she needs it to blanket the airwaves in the next month or so. And fortunately, she doesn't have the money to do that. It's The Ron Show, Georgia Now, Progressive Voices via TuneIn or wherever you podcast. Back to the de-Trumpification of the Rick Jackson digital footprint. Midas Touch reporting that they compared an archived version of Jackson's action plan page from June 14th with the current version of the page and found that Jackson's campaign deleted a reference to Trump from the site along with walking back two of his signature promises. Uh-oh. In June, Jackson's website promised Rick Jackson will work with President Trump to protect Georgians from the consequences of Washington's failures. These aren't Washington's failures. These are Trump's failures that we're living through right now. These are all Trump's failures. I love pointing this out to those who want to go back. Well, but Biden inflation was so much worse. You know what? The Biden inflation situation really was awful. It was. And you could trace it back to an OPEC deal. I've said this many times before, an OPEC deal that Trump signed and handcuffed us to for two damned years. It lasted until April 30th. OPEC nations throttled back oil production back in April of 2020, right in the initial throes of COVID. Talk about an overreaction. They were like, we've got too much oil. We can't sell it. Nobody's going anywhere. What are we going to do? We're going to go under. So they throttled back production to save costs. Then, unaware that within a matter of months, we were going to do what we needed to do societally to get back to work in some way, shape, form, or fashion. And obviously, Microsoft Teams or Zoom or whatever, we didn't need gas as much as we did, but we did start ramping up our normalcy again at the behest of conservatives. The same conservatives and Trump who was, you know, doing all he could to try and salvage the economy that had, you know, cratered under his watch. He knew that his reelection efforts were tied to the economy. The one thing you can give him credit for, Operation Warp Speed, getting us the vaccine, but then didn't plan on the vaccine rollout because he realized that he had a whole lot of anti-vax people in his base. Man, can't please everybody, you know, trying to do everything at one time, keeping all the plates spinning on the stage toward a president, just disastrous. But the one thing that he did that was truly disastrous was prodding OPEC nations. And that's literally how it's spelled out. He goaded OPEC nations. He's the one that pushed this to throttle back oil production and agreed to do it for 2 years. That lasted until April 30th of 2022. Do you know that gas prices started cooling? Inflation peaked and started cooling like a month after that? That's no coincidence. All the inflationary numbers and gas price numbers that the MAGA apologists, who, by the way, don't seem to think it's that big a deal now. Oh, it's no big deal. Yeah, I mean, you know, it's a temporary thing. You can live with that. Like all of these rationales. Well, you know, it's a small price to pay for freedom. Iran wasn't attacking our freedom. You know, but all these rationalizations, there were no rationalizations back then. Oh, this is Biden's fault. Clearly, this is all Biden's fault. I mean, they're even trying the whole like, well, you know, Democrats rolled back oil refinery production and Democrats want a lot less of that. Yeah, no, we do. We absolutely do. But the Scott Jennings types that like to speak about that on CNN, they don't want to live near an oil refinery. They certainly don't want one in their area of town. I bet you Rick Jackson doesn't want one near his McMansion in Cumming, Georgia. Can we have an oil refinery in Forsyth County, near your home, Rick? No. Democrats want diversification, other fuel options, or avoiding fuel options altogether. You know, electric, hybrid. Even Brian Kemp got on board with that. Anyway, I got off track a little bit. Sorry. As of late September, according to the Midas Touch, the same Rick Jackson campaign line now reads, where it used to say Rick Jackson will work with President Trump to protect Georgians from the consequences of Washington's failures. Now it says Rick Jackson will work to protect Georgians from the consequences of Washington's failures. But he's not going to work with Donald Trump now. Same sentence, same promise, just one name missing. The deletion is striking, they write, because Trump has been the centerpiece of Jackson's campaign from day one. He said he'll govern, quote, just like Trump. And he told the Atlanta Journal-Constitution he, quote, couldn't name a single White House policy he disagrees with. Man, put him on the debate stage. Come on. I just want to, you know, the Epstein files. Exactly. Invading the Iran war. You're in lockstep with that. He has repeatedly promised voters he'll be, quote, Trump's favorite governor, and described himself as Trump with a southern tone. He's also put his money where his mouth is, giving Trump multiple million-dollar donations, although his wife gave Ossoff money, including as recently as June, the same month his website still probably promised to work with the president. And even as Trump's policies hit Georgia's families, Jackson won't hold Trump accountable. When a reporter asked about the impact of Trump's Iran war and tariffs on Georgia's agricultural industry, Jackson said he's not going to be blaming the federal government for everything. But wait, I thought you were going to be attacking Washington's problems. But now you're not going to blame the federal government for when your team's in control. This is just so part and parcel to the way MAGA think is. When they're in charge, well, it's not the institution's problems when we're in charge. It's only the institution's problems when we're not in charge. Well, you guys have largely been in charge for most of the last 10 years at the federal level, for sure. The Supreme Court, yeah. Most of time in Congress, the last 10 years, you've had in Georgia, the last 30 years, you've had complete and unfettered control. And now you're running out there with Brian Kemp shilling for you and talking about all the problems that Georgia faces. Well, you've had the keys to the car for the longest time. Did you not stop and, you know, get it serviced, get it maintained? Why is it still wrong? The Midas Touch article concluding, Jackson hasn't changed his positions. He hasn't broken with Trump on a single policy. He's just decided Georgia voters shouldn't see Trump's name on his plan anymore. With Trump's approval at a career low and Democrats running competitively across red and purple and blue states, it looks like Jackson knows just how much, exactly how much of a liability Trump has become. He's betting voters won't notice. And this is where I say, listen, Democrats, we have to remind voters of the departed stuff, the primary ads. I mean, replay them, share them. Hey, this is the same Rick Jackson. You still down with that? Those buckhead Democrats that aren't sure they're going to vote for Keisha Lance Bottoms. Are you sure you're okay with that? You're willing to not just sit out, but you're willing to vote for that as a Democrat, knowing that in a matter of, you know, weeks after the election, months, 2 years in, 3 years in, you then regret it and wish you could undo it. We'd still be talking about Medicaid expansion. We'd still be talking about bringing the minimum wage up to 2026 standard. You know what? How about this? Let's at least get it to 2010 standards. It's less than the federal minimum wage. Rick Jackson ain't talking about that. Rick Jackson's just talking about the same old stuff. We're going to be number one state for, we already are the number one state for business. What's that doing to bring down poverty rates, to lower crime rates in high crime, high prone crime areas? What's it doing to make healthcare more affordable? What is any of that doing to make lives for Georgians who aren't attending Rick's country club soirees? What is that doing to improve the lives of the everyday Georgian? And, you know, the property tax cuts, that doesn't help renters. The promised income tax cuts, how is that going to make Georgia schools better? How is that going to help the GDOT combat gridlock in and around Metro Atlanta and Savannah and Augusta and Macon and Columbus? They don't have answers, y'all.

0: shared this article in the Georgia Recorder a couple days ago. This actually came from the Newsom Estates D.C. Bureau's Jonathan Sharman, who writes that there are a lot of states around the country that are sort of riddled with anxiety. Georgia, too. Don't think Brad Raffensperger and his staff, Gabriel Sterling, out there, that they're not anxious to see what sort of shenanigans Donald Trump and his MAGA minions are going to try to do to disrupt the midterm elections. States are actually preparing for this. Jonathan Sharman writing, when Homeland Security Secretary Mark Wayne Mullen declared in September that Immigration and Customs Enforcement could serve warrants on individuals at polling places this fall, officials in Denver, a liberal city where roughly 14% of residents are foreign-born, quickly sued. Every day we find new things to be astonished about, but I think that we just want residents to not be afraid to vote, because that's ultimately what the president was after. Mm-hmm. That's Denver Mayor Mike Johnson, a Democrat, saying in an interview. Johnson and other local and state officials across the country are bracing for possible federal election interference. Federal election interference! That shouldn't even be a phrase. That shouldn't even be a term. From now through November 3rd, even as they remain unsure of what will actually happen. 1 month from Election Day, President Donald Trump's long-running pressure campaign over elections is approaching a decisive moment. For the past year, the Trump administration has sought to bend the U.S. election system to the president's will across multiple fronts, despite the Constitution's guarantee that states administer elections. Interviews and public comments by more than a dozen current and former election officials, legal experts, lawmakers, and others ahead of the midterm reveal anxiety over what Trump may do. Never mind what he's already tried to do. Election administrators often plan for natural disasters, bomb threats, and other possible problems. But this year, many are also thinking about possible disruptions driven by the federal government. This is the reality we live in, y'all. This is almost dystopian. This is almost surreal. It's like, are we in the upside down? Back to Stranger Things. Potential scenarios range from armed federal personnel deploying at or near the polls to Trump declaring a national emergency. Ideas widely condemned as illegal by election law experts. And nothing, talk about what he could do or has done that's illegal. It's never stopped him from doing it. He does it and then waits on the judicial system to step in and do something. But if he waits till the 11th hour, as the Georgia State Election Board did by asking the DOJ to come down here and get involved in our election process, if he waits till literally the 11th hour, how much flexibility, how much time? I mean, you know, you have to know that, like, election alarmists are standing by with their lawyers at the ready to file suits. They're probably going to be camped out at courthouses ready to file lawsuits in the leading days and hours leading up to and during and after Election Day. We're literally having to prepare for a disruption from the Oval Office. Ponder that. So much for the natural disasters part. You know, now we're looking at armed federal personnel being deployed at or near polls. Huh. Homeland Security denies it plans to specifically target polling locations. The gray area there is what kills me. And the others include efforts to discredit voting machines, as they're trying to do here in Georgia, or federal law enforcement obtaining search warrants to seize ballots, as happened here in Fulton County. A fear that's grown since the FBI took 2020 election ballots in Fulton County, Georgia earlier this year. Yep. Barb Byram, the county clerk in Ingham County, Michigan, which includes much of Lansing, liberal Lansing, said that when she became a clerk 13 years ago, she and other officials conducted tabletop exercises to plan for power outages and tornadoes. Now it's moved on to federal misbehavior, she said. It's really unfortunate that's where we are, she writes. But that is, in fact, where we are. Fears of election interference are at least partly rooted in previous efforts by Trump and his allies to overturn his 2020 election loss in key swing states, culminating in a mob of his supporters storming the Capitol on January 6, 2021. The riot led to Trump's second impeachment in the House on a charge of inciting an insurrection, but the Senate acquitted him, as you remember, Mitch. Nearly 6 years later, Trump's approval ratings are sagging. Republicans are fighting to retain control of Congress amid encouraging polling for Democrats. Loss of the House and or Senate, they say or Senate, I say and or Senate, would effectively end Trump's legislative agenda and lead to investigations that consume his final 2 years in office. A desperate Trump is a dangerous Trump, California Attorney General Rob Bonta, a Democrat, said during an appearance at the Progressive Center for American Progress in September. Oh, absolutely. At the same time, Americans' trust in elections is eroding. Just 49% of respondents said that they expect the midterm election to be free and fair, according to a national survey of more than 5,000 adults in early September conducted by the University of California's San Diego Center for Transparent and Trusted Elections. Still, election officials and legal experts remain largely confident any interference effort ultimately won't succeed. Okay, but stay vigilant. The United States has a decentralized election system run by state and local officials that guards against large-scale efforts to steal elections, prevent voting, they say, predicting courts would swiftly rule against the deployment of federal agents. Yes, the decentralized nature of our election system is something that protects us from whatever nefarious crap this president's going to try and pull. No doubt about it. But the tentacles of MAGA have now seep deep into state and local Sally Grubbs is on the state election board. I mean, the election board has three MAGA members, Janelle King, three MAGA members on that board. They have the majority of that board and have done just about all they can to gum up the works, to sabotage the efforts of the Secretary of State's office, Brad Raffensperger, who we all know stood up to Donald Trump in the aftermath of the 2020 election, Gabriel Sterling, who condemned all those antics in the aftermath. The state election board that, you know, Trump has praised those MAGA activists are on now. I mean, you know, it isn't just happening in Georgia. It's in other states as well. But there's also this. Many voters are also casting by mail, sidestepping any election day show of force. More than a million votes have already been cast, according to data compiled by the University of Florida's Election Lab. It's not going to happen, David Becker, executive director of the Nonpartisan Center for Election Innovation and Research, telling reporters on Tuesday, you're not going to have to run a gauntlet. You're not going to see troops or armed individuals at the polls. Okay. By the way, Donald Trump has wanted to sharply curtail mail-in ballots. He's called them inherently corrupt and baselessly condemned them as a major source of fraud, according to the same Jonathan Shoreman in a separate article that's in the Georgia Recorder. I'll share in the show notes or on showetl.com. But with Republicans falling behind in the polls, the president is now urging his supporters to vote in the midterm elections any way they can, including by mail. Well, he does. He's okay with vote by mail for himself. He's never condemned it for the military, just you and I. The White House has also sent emails through government account promoting voter registration in recent days. And Trump is continuing a string of campaign rallies in typically conservative states, including Nebraska on Monday night. Defense Secretary Pete Hegseth has directed that members of the military who tend to support Republicans have a day off to vote. Oh, now we want an election day holiday for the military that, again, tends to support conservatives. If your state has early voting, do not wait. Go out and vote. Vote early. Vote by mail. Or vote in person on election day, November 3rd, so we can defeat the radical left Democrats in a midterm victory that is too big to rig, Trump said in a social media video over the weekend, using a derogatory term for Democrats, of course. The about face by the president is familiar. Trump encouraged his voters to cast their ballots by mail in 2024 and has repeatedly voted by mail himself, despite a long record of attacking the practice. Yeah, good stuff. Back to the other article I was talking about, all the many and varied ways that Trump wants to subvert our electoral process and how states and local officials are having to pop Pepto to deal with the anxieties that are probably ravaging their bellies. Trump and his aides refused to flatly rule out interfering in the midterms. In an interview with Time magazine published Thursday, Trump declined to take extreme measures off the table. Asked about sending ICE to the polls, he said only that he hadn't thought of it. I don't rule anything out or in. We'll see, Trump said of a national emergency. Defense Secretary Pete Hegseth has dismissed questions about sending troops to the polls as another gotcha hypothetical, though the Department of Defense has said it has no plans to deploy active duty troops or federalized National Guard members. Some Republicans have suggested they would welcome the presence of soldiers if state and local authorities want them. If that's something that they decide that they need to look at, then that's fine with me, said Representative Mike Collins, Georgia Republican, telling reporters in September. Let me take a quick break and come back. I got more thoughts on this. The Ron Show. It's Georgia Now, Progressive Voice via TuneIn. Again, Representative Mike Collins, he is okay with federal troops at polling places. I bet he is when you're trailing by 10 percentage points. Mark Wayne Mullen, the Homeland Security Secretary, last month sought a Department of Justice investigation into whether ballot tabulation machines that read barcodes or QR codes comply with federal law. Hi, Georgia. That's you. Raising concerns that the Trump administration could create a pretext to dismiss the validity of some ballots. And as you recall, the Georgia State Election Board's executive director recently called on the DOJ to potentially intervene in the state over the use of QR code-based tabulation, which, by the way, they don't complain about in any other race, like, you know, one of the ones that Brian Kemp narrowly won. They don't complain about that. If Stacey Abrams had complained about that in the aftermath of the 2018 race, oh, she's just a sore loser. She's trying, you know, post-election shenanigans. When they do it, they spent 6 years doing it. We're to the point now where we're, you know, about to ditch an entire election apparatus that the Republicans have been in charge of for more than three decades, right? This is their baby. And listen, you know, because I've had, you know, our guest from the Coalition for Good Governance on, the executive director, she's been on this show many times. We have talked a lot about the flaws in our election system and privacy. I readily accept all of that. There are simple fixes, though, that don't require throwing out the bathtub, baby, and bathwater. Earlier this year, Mullen also warned, Mark Wayne Mullen, that election officials who don't, quote, participate in securing the elections could face prosecution. He promised to, quote, hold election officials accountable. Well, what the f*** does that mean? This is the reason why you've got local elected officials who are popping Pepto because they're anxious to find out. They're literally riddled with anxiety to see, well, what kind of crap is this administration going to try? When American democracy's biggest looming threat is the president, we're wandering into a Putin-esque version of what elections, air quote, could look like. I mean, thus far, our system has managed to fend off a lot of his and his minions' efforts, like gerrymandering, trying to snuff out mail-in voting. And whatever gains that they've made may likely be undone by his historically bad poll numbers when it comes to things like gerrymandering. And Americans, many who voted for him, are realizing what an utter disaster his presidency's been. We've seen a lot of that. But we cannot rest. You and I, we cannot. And our election officials cannot rest. And the election protection advocates, I think of the Elias group, you know, they, Mark Elias and his team, like, man, they're not sleeping for the next 45 days and probably days after that, because there's going to be presidential level intrigue and efforts to subvert that loss of the House and or Senate. Anyone still running under the party's banner, by the way, to me, I also think has to be held accountable. We cannot rest. We cannot give his party's down ballot options a pass. Not in Congress, not in the Senate, not in the state houses or governor's office, county councils or school boards either. Because anyone still running under that party's banner, they got to be held accountable, y'all. And any who've had praise for Rick Jackson, even though you took him off the website, or used or sought his endorsement or vowed to be the kind of elected official he'd admire, they got to be repudiated at the polls as well. Buckhead Democrat, who's like, I don't know if I'm going to vote for Keisha Lance Bottoms. I'm going to vote for Rick. What? You're not even talking about sitting out the election. You're actually talking about voting for the guy who's going to be Trump's favorite governor. Snap out of it. I feel like Cher in Moonlighting. Snap out of it. We, the people, have the opportunity to do the house cleaning the GOP has had a decade to do within their own ranks. I'm not saying that there's no place for a Republican Party. I'm saying there's not space for that party until it's abated the rot within first. There can be no reward for sycophancy. And we have to say that at the ballot box. There can be no reward for even the Susan Collins types that have shown no affinity for Trump, but also no spine to stand up for him either. I'm not saying the Democratic Party has all the answers. And anyone who's listened to my show could validate that that's not the kind of pundit I am. I am saying, however, there's diversity of thought within the party, which explains, you know, the whole like socialist to establishment infighting that the rights tried to stir up. And some Rahm Emanuel have taken the bait for. Shut up. And while I'm not wild about GOP expats wandering into the party to try and tug it further to the center. This election cycle is our line in the sand moment. Do we slip further into a system rigged, not even for ideology, but to protect one deeply flawed, narcissistic, convicted felon who truly loved to hand the reins off to his nearly as flawed progeny so the family empire can keep raking in billions while we pay more for every decision they make that benefits them? Or do we say enough is enough and put that man and that family and their sycophants on notice? Do we start the countdown for their exiting in disgrace this election cycle? Our system was already tilted in favor of wealth and disproportionate impact on our presidential and Senate power from conservative states. And it had taken an historic wave-like turnout to overcome that. And yet we're on the precipice of it. We can't afford the buckhead Democrat types that we talked about yesterday. We're like, eh, I just don't know. No. Get the f*** in line. You know, as the establishment was saying to us Bernie folks back in 2016, this is too important an election. Get the f*** in line. And listen, anybody who, you know, sort of shrugged it off back then, you're just as dumb as the buckhead Democrat who doesn't think that they need to get in line now. Get the f*** in line. It's going to take an historic wave-like turnout to overcome what we already have to overcome and all the efforts that this administration's made these last 2 years. But hear me out. This is got to be the cycle that happens. This cycle. We have to start. And it's not going to stop at 2016. It's got to continue at 2028. It's got to continue at 2030, 32. You're going to need many cycles, liberal, progressive, establishment. It's going to take so much electoral time for the next 6 to 8 years to undo the last 10 years of this bullshit we've been living under. We're not going to solve everything with it. This is not the transactional election. This is not the election where you give Democrats a house and in 2 years later you go, well, what have you done for me? If we have at least stopped the creep of authoritarianism, just stopped it and hold firm for 2 years, that's an accomplishment. Be happy with it. And then let's add to the margins in 2028. We'll need the patience in knowing that the next 2 years aren't about advancement. They're about holding the line. We can speak to a change of course that begins in 2029. And Democrats have to start plotting that course and laying out a vision for this country's future in that cycle. But we have to stop this talk of voting by transaction in this cycle, as if your vote has to be met with some personal or communal goal. This ain't the year. This ain't the time. You need to park that at the door. The goal is stemming the fascistic tide and holding it back another 2 years. This isn't about winning a war. It's about stopping the invading army's advances. And if you take your eyes off of that prize between now and Election Day, or you continue, I still see it in social media. Well, you know, the progressive and the Rahm Emanuel out there with the DSCA needs to be their own party or they're shut up. Shut up. Were the Pumas their own party in 2008? No. They were wrong to sit out. Fortunately, Obama, President Obama, was such a force in the general election cycle that the sour grape, you know, types that were unhappy that Hillary Clinton wasn't the nominee who did sit out, they were a non-factor. We're like, thank God. Oh my God. We almost wound up with President John McCain and Vice President Sarah Palin. I mean, you thought the dumbification began with Trump. It would have, we'd have gotten an 8-year head start on that. And then where would we be? Oh my God. Man, that's got to stop. I don't know how many, I'm so grateful, by the way, that I don't know where James Carville has disappeared to, but thank God. I hope he's well. I hope his health's fine. I just haven't seen a lot of him lately, and that's a good thing. But the Rahm Emanuel types who are like, you know, trying to wage a war within the Democratic Party right now? This ain't the time. Shut up. Stop. This ain't it. This ain't it. The right has started realizing that they've made so many efforts to mess up the ability for their own party to vote. We knew that was going to happen too. We knew that a lot of their base, they use early voting and they use mail-in voting. I mean, you know, God help them. I'm grateful that they at least came to realize, oh, wait, yeah, our people use this too. Yeah. Yeah. You're subverting the will of every voter. when you try and curb it. Don't get me wrong. The more people that turn out, the better Democrats historically have done. And that's probably not going to change this cycle either. There are a lot of pissed off MAGA voters. I think about, I was watching the Saints game last night, and a lot of my friends from when I lived in Louisiana popped into my head. I'm like, oh, should I reach out? I'm not that twist the knife in the back kind of guy anymore. I used to get really worked up about football games or sporting events and all that stuff. I'm going to be honest with you. My little cat, Dooley, she has been sort of a calming influence on me because she used to get so skittered when I would yell, angry or thrilled at a play or something like that. She'd skitter off and hide. And it would break my heart. I'm like, oh, I don't want to do that to her. I don't want her to be scared of me. So I very much calmed down. But I thought a lot last night as the Falcons were whooping that ass. we were doing the weed at. That's right. Who that weed at? We waxed that ass. Sorry. I am a little worked up, I guess. But you know, I can say that calmly without my cat skittering off, right? And hiding under the bed. But I thought a lot about some of my friends. And I'm like, who I know, good people. I think about my friend Erica, pro-LGBTQI+. She was very much, a party girl back in the day before she settled down, got married, and, started talking about kids and all this stuff or being a stepmom. And all of a sudden, man, she, the man she married was more conservative-minded. And damn, she didn't become that, too. Very pro-Trumpy. It's like, who are you? I wonder about her now, and I haven't reached out to her in a long time. We're still friends. I haven't reached out to her in a while, but so where are you now? What's the mindset? You're not going to quadruple down on this, right? I mean, there may not be many options in Southwest Louisiana where she lives for something else. I hope there are. I know that there are, state and local elections there that, could swing some impact in that state. Louisiana used to be a Democratic stronghold in the solid red South for a long time. We had moderate establishment, Democrats. Governor Blanco was an establishment, moderate Democrat. I'm trying to think of the Landry. Landry was a senator. Mary Landry, that's her name. Ooh. But I had her on my radio show in the aftermath of hurricanes, too. So, now I just want to know, you're not still doing this, are you? I'm hopeful. But we got to do our part too. The Buckhead Democrats, the Rahm Emanuel chasing off the DSA. Shut up. Get in line. This ain't the election for that crap. However you can vote, do so. I had a friend text me last night. He went to check his voter registration. He's not on the rolls. They're trying everything they can. You better be prepared for it some way, shape, form, or fashion. All right? That'll do it for The Ron Show. Thanks so much for listening. 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Have a great one. We'll see you tomorrow.
1: Think if we had a single payer for all, we're actually able to then get on board with what much of the rest of the developed countries do, right? And actually provide healthcare that doesn't leave people stranded.
2: Welcome to Code WAC, where we break down how our healthcare system really works, what it means for you, and how we can make it better for everyone. I'm your host, Brenda Gazar. This time on Code WAC, we're revisiting part two of a powerful series from 2024 in honor of Childhood Cancer Awareness Month this September. What justification did a major insurance company give to repeatedly deny coverage to treat a baby's brain tumor? What can be done to prevent these denials of life-saving treatment in the future? To find out, we spoke to Dr. Eunice Stallman, a psychiatrist in Idaho and mother of then 2-year-old Zoe, who has suffered seizures and developmental delays because of a brain tumor discovered when she was an infant. This is the second episode in a 2-part series. Welcome back to Code WAC, Dr. Stallman. In the last episode, you shared with us how Blue Cross of Idaho repeatedly denied coverage of a medicine that your daughter's doctor believed would shrink her brain tumor. You also mentioned that the medical reviewer for the insurance was using incorrect guidelines when they denied coverage of this medicine.
3: Lorlatinib.
2: What can you tell us about that?
1: Yes. So as we are going through the denials, they were citing what protocol they used for the denials. And so they said they use a certain medical policy for prior authorization. application. I had pulled that up and took a look at it, and they have a certain pathway for oncology medication approvals and rare oncologic disorders. And so in there, it states that they use the NCCN guidelines to make determinations. And NCCN stands for National Comprehensive Cancer Guidelines. I was able to pull those up for pediatric brain tumors and follow through the protocol that clearly supports that we can use. The recommendation is to use inhibitor medications for a targetable mutation. In the meantime, we had gotten letters coming back saying the reasons for denial are this and this and this. And so we're looking through those. They're citing a different NCCN guideline, and they're citing things like she doesn't have metastases and she doesn't have lung cancer. And so we thought, well, what's going on? This is irrelevant, you know. So then we look up the specific NCCN guidelines that they've been citing, and it's the adult brain tumor guidelines. They weren't even looking at the right ones for how you treat brain tumors in kids. They were looking at how you treat brain tumors in adults, which is a completely different protocol. And we're looking back, you know, along the way, we were looking back at all of these. They keep citing the same things from the adult guidelines. So we had written several grievances, and this went way into even after her treatment was ultimately approved. We said, well, you know, why was it denied all these times in the first place? And prove to us that you did take a look at the pediatric guidelines. Well, they weren't able to do that. They kept saying she doesn't have metastases, she doesn't have lung cancer, and that's what the lorlatinib is used for. And it is used for that in adults, but it is used differently for kids in the pediatric world with a primary brain tumor. And they never took responsibility or accountability for that. Ultimately just said, well, we disagree. And then finally, after, you know, maybe 5 or 6 rounds of grievances, I had reached out to Dr. Gajar, who's the panel chair for the children's NCCN guidelines, asking him, am I interpreting this right? Is it right that your guidelines state that lorlatinib would be the appropriate treatment for her mutation? And he said, yes, this is exactly what it is. It fits the recommendation. Her doctors did, you know, exactly what the first line thing would be to do for her mutation. And so we brought that to the insurance company in one of our grievances, and they just responded saying, respectfully, we disagree. And we did look at pediatric guidelines. It just wasn't documented. And so that was unbelievable. We've just had to sit with that discomfort and feelings, and we haven't really had the bandwidth to pursue back and forth more grievances on that. So
2: there's making a mistake as a human, right? But this goes beyond that. This is like willful disregard.
1: It sure felt like that. And I think if someone had more experience, if someone were a treating physician or had experience in treating pediatric brain tumors and brain cancers, that it would have been clear that you're not looking at the right guidelines.
2: I understand someone, you started a GoFundMe page, or someone started a GoFundMe page for, why was that done and how did it help?
1: Yes. So we started, I think it was by the end of the peer-to-peer denial, we said, well, this is enough. You know, we're willing to pay out of pocket if we have to for this medication, because we don't know how long it's going to take for the appeals to go through. The people that we talked to at Blue Cross said, you know, usually this can take a month or two to get another neuro-oncologist maybe to talk with your oncologist. And then there's a lot of things that happen after that. So maybe a month or two. And so at that time, 2 weeks later, after the first request was put in for prior authorization, we said, well, we can't wait anymore, knowing that there is treatment. And, you know, that's when we started the GoFundMe to raise money to be able to pay out of pocket for the first month or two of medications in case it did take that long. Luckily, with this crazy turn of events, it did get approved. And so we've kept that pocket of money for her co-pays, which are still very high with her medication. We've also had to use it for different medical equipment and things. She's had some different side effects with low blood oxygen and respiratory distress and high blood pressure. So we've had to get equipment for monitoring her oxygen, monitoring her blood pressure, all of that. And then The other thing that we found out is that it's really hard to get insurance coverage for PT or OT equipment that a kid needs, that there's a long process with that. And so we've been lucky with the extra GoFundMe money to be able to get and pay out of pocket for whatever her medical equipment needs were for PT, for OT to help her develop.
3: How expensive is the medication that she's on?
1: Yeah, it started at $15,000 per month, and that was for the dosage has to depend on a baby's weight for that medication. And so when she was 8 months old, it was $15,000 a month if you were to pay out of pocket. The bigger she got, the more expensive it was because you needed to titrate or build up to the right dosage for her weight. Her current weight, I think if we were to pay out of pocket, it would be about $20,000 a month for her medication.
3: Wow. How expensive are her copays for the medicine?
1: Yeah, they were about $4,000 a month until we reached her out of pocket, which is about $10,000 per year.
3: Anything else you wanted to say about having to fight your insurance company to get coverage for Zoe when this was the recommended treatment for her? What bothers you the most about your experience?
1: Yeah, I think what bothers me the most is that her doctors have experience and they've had years and years of training and decades of experience, and they know how to treat patients. And so for her doctors and multiple doctors across multiple tumor boards to say this is the right course of treatment for Zoe, for that to happen, and then simultaneously for someone or some groups of people who don't have nearly as much experience in treating patients and treating Zoe's tumor to have the power to say, oh, that's not needed, or that's not necessary, or it's not urgent enough. I think that's unacceptable. It should be that people who have experience can, you know, review that and say, okay, yes, or you know, maybe try this, but there was no other knowledge. It was just, nope, she doesn't need it. And so then when we asked them to speak to, well, what is needed? What is your recommendation as an alternative? What we got back was, well, go talk to your doctor about that. Can't have it both ways. You can't have the power to deny your doctor's treatment recommendation and then also defer back to the doctor saying, well, they know best. They know what the next treatment is. So that was infuriating.
3: It's so scary to know that our health lies not in our doctor's hands, but oftentimes in our insurance company's hands.
1: Yes, exactly. And you hear so often of people having devastating side effects from those repercussions where they deteriorate to a point where they can't get better or they pass away, and that's the fault of the insurance company.
3: So, Dr. Stallman, what policy solutions do you support to prevent these kinds of potentially life-threatening denials in the future?
1: Yeah, well, I think that going through all of this and talking with our local medical society and what work has been done, I think one of the things is that, you know, Medicare and Medicaid have moved towards streamlining prior authorizations and who can do the approvals and who can do the denials. And so what they have now is that only MDs or DOs,
2: a doctor of osteopathic medicine,
1: are able to do denials, and they should be in the same specialty as the treating doctor. And I think that's a great thing that needs to be implemented across commercial insurance plans too, is that you need to have someone who has the credentials to be able to review these cases and make approvals or denials. I think, you know, there needs to be more clear guidelines on how you deal with rare diseases, because what these commercial insurance plans do is they just say, is there a randomized controlled trial for this? Is there a randomized controlled study? When you're looking at rare diseases, there's never going to be enough patients, never going to be enough money to fund a study to that extent. And so there needs to be more clear guidelines on what you do next or what you do in these rare cases. Zoe has her type of tumor. There's maybe 30 or something kids with this type documented. And when you need to do one of those trials, you need thousands of patients. And so if you're concrete to a point where we need to have this type of study only, then you're never going to get approval easily for people who have rare conditions or rare needs. And then I think also that the guidelines for how insurance companies look at prior authorization just need to be standardized. You know, it's so determined on the insurance company, and they keep it all under wraps, how many denials there are, how many approvals there are, right? And then there's also, there's just no, when you're trying trying to point at, well, what criteria are you looking at? It's all, you know, hand waving, like, well, we look at this. We look at, you know, whether or not there's been a peer reviewed journal. And then we're saying, okay, there is a peer reviewed journal. There is these studies in a peer reviewed journal. And then they say, well, that's not strong enough. And there's no standard for what is strong. The policies can be interpreted and bent in however way that they choose to do so to justify a denial. So I think all of those things need to happen. Probably the easiest way is to just have certain criteria for whether or not prior authorizations are needed or not. And then if so, then who reviews them? And you need to have the right people to review them or deny.
2: So what are your thoughts on single payer Medicare for all?
1: I think that when healthcare is for profit, when insurance companies are for profit, you're never going to get the best care for patients when money is on the line for how you save money, how you don't save money. I think that right now there's so many differences between the commercial plans and how they are approved and even how much a copay costs and all of that, that it just creates so much chaos in health insurance coverage. Not to mention there's so many people who don't have health insurance because it's tied to their jobs or that their employers don't provide that. And so you're leaving a lot of people stranded without healthcare. And so I think if we had a single payer for all, we're actually able to then get on board with what much of the rest of the developed countries do, right? And actually provide healthcare that doesn't leave people stranded and healthcare that is standardized and healthcare that does save money in the long run. So when you're thinking about all the costs that go into, you know, these approvals, denials, all the delays, people getting sicker. It's not the right way to go.
2: Yes, 100%. All the back and forth makes everything more expensive and stressful. So tell us about Zoe's upcoming surgery.

0: said, remain and are being closely monitored. Today, Zoe is about to turn 4. She had her 1-year post-chemotherapy scan in June 2026, and her MRI continues to look stable. She recently had her port removed. She loves swimming and playing outside. Her hair has grown back to its pre-treatment length, and she remains seizure-free. She's also making lots of cognitive gains. This summer, Zoe started singing out loud the words to about 10 songs, including the entire ABCs. She's been surprising her family ever since by belting out the words to songs they've been singing to her. Thank you, Dr. Eunice Stallman. We continue to wish you and sweet Zoe the very best. If you've enjoyed this Code WAC episode, subscribe, leave a review, and share it with a friend. This podcast was powered by Heal California, uplifting the voices of those fighting for healthcare reform around the country. I'm Brenda Gazar. Thanks for listening. And until next time, stay healthy.
1: I'm Paul Brandeis Rauschenbusch. Next time on The State of Belief, Indivisible co-founder and co-executive director Leah Greenberg. Leah.

0: Hello and welcome to Background Briefing, available 24/7 at backgroundbriefing.org. I'm Ian Masters, and today we'll look into a number of stories and issues in the news. We'll begin with Sunday's elections in Brazil, which produced results incumbent President Lula da Silva running for his fourth non-consecutive term, called unexpected, with Bolsonaro's son Flavio ahead with 56 million votes to Lula's 53.7 million. We'll assess the chances of the son of the right-wing thug now in jail winning in the October 25 runoff following a rightward shift in recent Latin American elections in Colombia, Chile, and Honduras. Joining us from Brazil is James Green, Professor Emeritus of Brazilian History and Culture at Brown University and the President of the Board of Directors of the Washington Brazil Office. He has worked on issues related to Brazil for 50 years and is the author or co-editor of 13 books related to Brazil and Latin America. Then, following Sam Altman of OpenAI's announcement that we should accept, quote, bad things from AI in exchange for, quote, the benefits of this technology, we'll examine Trump's refusal to heed the warnings from within the tech industry, which might end up being his most asinine legacy, with Sasha Abramsky, who writes the Authoritarian Watch column for The Nation. He's the author of several books, including Breadline USA, American Furies, The American Way of Poverty, and Chaos Comes Calling, The Battle Against the Far-Right Takeover of Small-Town America. His latest book is American Carnage, How Trump, Musk, and Doge Butchered the U.S. Government. And his latest article at The Nation's Authoritarian Watch we'll discuss is Trump is Trusting Tech Companies to Self-Police AI. What could go wrong? Then finally, we'll explore why Trump is so afraid of what is in the Epstein files he has fought so hard to suppress. Joining us to discuss if Trump loses the House and possibly the Senate in the November elections, he's likely to have Todd Blanche and Cash Patel destroy the incriminating documents, is David K. Johnson, a Pulitzer Prize-winning investigative reporter and best-selling author of The Making of Donald Trump. A 13-year veteran of the New York Times, he won the Pulitzer Prize, and his latest book is The Big Cheat, How Donald Trump Fleeced America and Enriched Himself and His Family. He's also a professor at the Rochester Institute for Technology and the co-founder of DCReport.org. And joining us now from Brazil is James Green, Professor Emeritus of Brazilian History and Culture at Brown University and the President of the Board of Directors of the Washington Brazil Office. Welcome to Background Briefing, James Green.
1: Great to be here.
0: Well, thanks for joining us, James. And obviously, the elections in Brazil over on yesterday, Sunday, were a sort of unpleasant surprise for the incumbent President Lula. He said something to that effect. I was unfortunately surprised. So what's your sense then of where things stand with this runoff on October the 25th?
1: Right. So the results were that Flavio Bolsonaro won 47% of the vote and Lula won 45.1%. So there's a margin of difference of 1.9%. And because neither of the two got an absolute majority of

0: valid votes. There was a run, it's a runoff election. And so there's several challenges here. The first challenge is that there were other candidates from the right and the far right running. They got about 8% of the votes. And one of the candidates in the past has said he would not support Lula or Flavio Bolsonaro, but it's not clear what will happen to his supporters. And it's speculated that the other supporters of the other candidates will break towards Flavio as opposed to Lula. And so that means that really more votes could go to Flavio than in the first round than to Lula, because there's no real significant sector on the left, to the left of Lula, that could bring new votes to him. So the big question then is, how do you reach out to people who didn't vote in the first round of the elections? Now, voting is obligatory in Brazil, but people can get out of voting by simply justifying why they couldn't vote that day and sending a message on an application. So there's 20% of the people who could have were eligible to vote did not vote, which is about 30 million people, including people over the age of 70 who are not required to vote but did not vote. So the left has a possibility of mobilizing among people or reaching out to people who didn't vote in the first round for whatever reason for them to vote in the second round. But it's going to be a very difficult uphill battle for Lula to win the elections on the second round. It's never happened before that the person who leading in the first round didn't win the second round in a presidential election since the return to democracy. So this is the challenge that the Workers' Party and the left has right now.
1: So is this to say then that there's a lot of disaffection in the electorate in Brazil, both for the right and the left?
0: So the country is very polarized, and I think this is an anti-establishment kind of vote to a certain extent for many, many people, much less ideological for some than it is. We're not satisfied with what the Workers' Party has done, even though unemployment has gone down. We don't see an improvement in our lives on a day-to-day basis. This is what, you know, Biden faced 4 years ago, and this is what Trump is facing today. And I think this is something that's facing many ordinary, everyday voters in the country, that the cost of living has been much higher than they've been able to keep up with. Many people are in debt. Interest rates are high here. And so these are kind of day-to-day bread and butter issues, which have affected many voters, I believe. There's also extremely strong anti-Lula sentiment that's been generated over the years by the right and the far right, and a very strong evangelical Christian movement, which generally supports the right and the far right, that is very effectively mobilized. And so Flavio managed to mobilize his base of support very effectively, and the Workers' Party was not able to do it as well.
1: So does Lula have a similar problem with Trump? Of course, Trump is 80 years old as well as Lula's being 80 years old. I don't know that Lula's losing it like Trump is.
0: There has always been a question about how old he is, and he needs to be replaced with someone much younger. But that really didn't become the most important part of the campaign. The most important parts of the campaign were rejection of what people consider to be a government that didn't fulfill its promises or its expectations, or from people who are just very strongly ideologically either tired of or against the Workers' Party and its program, or people who are very much in favor of a more conservative view of how Brazil should be organized and run over social questions, cultural questions, moral questions as well. So the big challenge now, and the problem with this election, is that there's no clear future front runner on the left to replace Lula, and this, if he loses, will be his last election. And so this opens the door for the right being in power, not just 4 years, but more than 4 years, which is extremely disconcerting.
1: But it looks as though the Liberal Party, Bolsonaro's party, increased its representation in the Senate from 15 to 28 seats, which is a pretty strong result. In fact, the strongest result since Brazil returned to democracy in 1985. They also secured 121 seats in the lower house, and that's up from 98 seats currently. So even if Lula were to make a comeback and win in the runoff election on October the 25th, he'd be facing a hostile parliament, would he not?
0: Right. And he knew that. I mean, this was expected by everyone. We didn't expect the Liberal Party, which is not a liberal party, just has that name. The names of political parties in Brazil have, in most cases, very little relationship to their actual political beliefs and program. But no, this was expected. And he had a rough time in the current Congress as well. What was the big concern was would there be enough votes with this bloc to carry out impeachments, including members of the Supreme Court? Or even Lula. And I will be very honest with you. I think if Lula loses the election, I think this Congress will try at some point to try to carry out an impeachment against Lula. The first thing that Flavio will do is he'll pardon his father, or have the Congress pardon his father, release him from the 27-year sentence. He's currently under house arrest, and also the thousands of other people who are involved in the rioting that occupied the government buildings on the 8th of January 2023 after Bolsonaro lost the election. And that's a real defeat for democracy in Brazil, because for the first time, after having had a dictatorship for 21 years, the Supreme Court ruled against revolting military and civilians, including the former president, Jair Bolsonaro, and actually put them in jail. Whereas during the military regime, which tortured indiscriminately its detainees, not a single member of the military was ever punished for the crimes against humanity that they committed because of an amnesty law that was later upheld by the Supreme Court. So it's going to be a big setback for not only human rights, but social justice as a whole. The social programs that the Workers' Party has developed and strengthened over the years, some of which people think of them as something that is just a given, and they don't really understand that it's not only something that was founded and developed in many cases by the Workers' Party, but can be taken away by the far right. And I think we're going to see, much like in the United States, if Flavio wins the election, the same playbook, closer connections to the U.S., turning over the making deals with the United States to be able to turn over rare earth minerals to the United States without really any significant benefit to Brazil, alignment with the far right throughout Latin America in the Shield of the Americas, and really dismantling many of the social programs that have made a big difference in the reality of the country and the kind of the diminishing of poverty and misery in the country.
1: So in terms of the possibility or the likelihood of impeachment against Lula if he loses, Bolsonaro's team are trying to link Lula to the biggest bank fraud case in Brazilian history, where there was a payout of $8 billion to about 800,000 victims. It turns out that actually, if anybody should go to jail, it's the Bolsonaro people.
0: Exactly. No, and Lula has not been implicated at all. But the problem is that one of the people that was involved in some very strange ways receiving resources from this bank was Alexandre Moraes, who was a Supreme Court justice who actually oversaw the trial of Bolsonaro. And there's a big move to want to impeach him. I'm not sure that there'll be the votes in the Congress to do that. There could be. The problem with this is that this banker basically paid off many, many people across the board, not only politicians, but also members of the Supreme Court. So there are actually five members of the Supreme Court in some way or another are implicated in this corruption of this bank that went bankrupt and has caused the loss of billions of dollars. It's across the board, though. I mean, it's not just people on the left, it's people on the right. And so it might be very hard for Bolsonaro and his supporters to actually end up successfully go against some members of the Supreme Court and not others. But regardless of that, four members, there's one seat vacant in the Supreme Court now. Lula was not able to place. And now there will be four people up in the next 4 years because of term of age limitations in Brazil. People are forcibly retired after a given age. And so Flavio Bolsonaro, if he wins, will have a way to entirely reshape the Supreme Court and turn it into something that is extremely conservative and supports conservative movements and ideologies and ideas in the country.
1: So let's look at this in the broader context of a rightward shift in Latin America and South America. Colombia, of course, drifted to the right in its June 21st elections, and Honduras last November. And now there's a possibility of Brazil. What's driving that? I mean, it's also happening, of course, in Europe with the AfD gaining in Germany and the National Front in France, etc. What's the local flavor of why the right is in a resurgence?
0: So there are many, many reasons for this, and I could probably list 20 different factors involved in it. It's a very complex question, but one of them, I think since the end of the Soviet Union, in Latin America, and especially Brazil, there remained a very strong kind of Marxist left that had a certain amount of support and very strong anti-American sentiment, which kind of reinforced that, combined with a social democracy model, which has not been able to meet the needs of the country because the country is kind of tied in a structure that prevents the kinds of social democracy programs fully funded that could really address people's needs. Now, Lula has done that to the extent possible. But for example, it's been impossible in Brazil to tax the rich. And they don't get taxed. Who gets taxed is the middle class and the lower classes. And there's a lot of sentiment against that. Lula is facing, as in many parts of Latin America, the economic crisis, in part due to the international oil crisis, but also other factors in that regard. The tariffs have caused disruption, including in Brazil. And in fact, some people on the right make the argument that Flavio, having good relations with the White House, will be able to negotiate good tariffs between the two countries. I'm not sure that will happen, but we'll see if that is the case, if Flavio actually wins the elections. So to a certain extent, the left has not been able to meet the needs of ordinary people, but they have promoted a notion that they are doing that, and they promise a lot, and then people get frustrated when it doesn't happen. I mean, that's one of the many different reasons that's going on. I think we're in a continental shift to the right and maybe a world shift to the right, which is extremely alarming. And we see the trends in Europe as well. I'm not sure how long that will last. Obviously, the United States is in a different dynamic right now, in part because, you know, Trump has not fulfilled a single of his promises and carried the country into a war that's extremely unpopular and causing the economic disruption of the economy in the United States. And I think, although that's had an impact on Latin America, it's not as great as it is in the United States. Brazil has more oil reserves and more energy sources than just relying on importing of petroleum from abroad. But these are some of the many factors, I think, that are leading not only to be a shift in the right in Brazil, but a shift in the right in Latin America as a whole. And hopefully, over a period of time, this process will play out, and then there'll be a more of a shift to the left again as a new generation of leftists articulate plans and programs that are real, that can actually be implemented and meet the needs of ordinary people.
1: So what's the explanation then for the emergence of the evangelical vote? I think they call it the Pentecostal vote in
0: right.
1: Brazil.
0: So until the 1970s, 80s, 90% of Brazilians would have declared themselves either Catholic or of another religion, whether it's Judaism or Muslim or an Afro-Brazilian religion called Candomblé. Today, but historically, mainstream evangelical or Protestant churches did missionary work in Brazil, the Assembly of God, the mainstream Methodist, Presbyterian, Unitarian Congregationalists all had missionaries here. They set up schools, they built support. But in the 70s into the 80s is when they started to grow significantly. And in part that was because Pope John Paul II, who was the Polish Pope who came to power and basically undermined and the left wing of the Catholic Church that was following what we call now liberation theology and really involved in grassroots organizing and support of poor people. And when the liberation theology led church peoples, bishops, archbishops, and ordinary priests and nuns and lay people were sidelined by the conservative turn in the Catholic Church, this opened a space for the evangelical Christians because many of these churches provide basic, not only spiritual responses to people's anxieties and their needs, but also objective networks, support networks, informational networks about where you can get a job, people supporting each other, going through difficult times. All of this the churches have offered when there was a vacuum within these poor communities with the withdrawal or the weakening of the left wing of the Catholic Church. And at the same time, in the case of Brazil, the Workers' Party in the late 80s and 90s was growing. And therefore, instead of continuing to do grassroots neighborhood organizing, their best members and militants were kind of sucked into local governments as bureaucrats or involved in union organizing or as officials. And then you kind of depleted this grassroots organizing, again, opening the spaces to the evangelical Christians who come in. And because also people have understood that a church can be a good business, there's hundreds of thousands, and I'm not exaggerating, of small storefront churches in every single poor community in the country, competing for members, competing for their 10% tithes, and they're small businesses that meet people's needs, and therefore they're very popular. And so I think this strength is real. It addresses people's economic and spiritual and emotional challenges and problems in life. And the left did not fill that gap, did not go into those places thinking that good social programs neutrally given to everyone in the country, not based on political allegiance, would be the way that they would retain long-term allegiance of the poor to their parties, to their cause.
1: Well, it looks like the new American Pope has got a lot of work on his hand, right?
0: He certainly does. And I think it's not just a question of the Pope from the top, but really the grassroots organizing from below. Today, everyone who voted for Lula is in crisis and depression. They're hand-wringing, they're writing on their WhatsApp, what went wrong, what went wrong, what do we do wrong? As opposed to doing what we remember from Joe Hill, don't mourn, organize. In other words, it is theoretically possible, although extremely difficult, because I think people are not prepared to do this, for every single Brazilian to find three people who didn't vote for whatever reason, because it was raining. For example, yesterday there was a downpour between 3 and 4 o'clock. The polls closed at 5. I know three people who didn't vote because it was raining. They all would have voted for Lula. So this question of really organizing the grassroots is essential. And it's the way people think of organizing today is posting among your friends on the internet, and somehow that will make everything fine. And it really is just speaking to other people in the same bubble, as opposed to talking to people across ideological lines or across social lines to see if you can convince people to vote one way or the other.
1: Well, James Green, I thank you so much for joining us here today.
0: It's my pleasure, Ian. Anytime.
1: We're going to take a brief station break and back looking into Sam Altman's announcement that we should accept bad things from AI in exchange for the benefits of this technology. So what could go wrong?

0: Welcome back. I'm Ian Masters, and this is Background Briefing, available 24/7 at backgroundbriefing.org. And joining us now is Sasha Abramsky, who writes the Authoritarian Watch column for The Nation and is the author of several books, including Breadline USA, American Furies, The American Way of Poverty, and Chaos Comes Calling, The Battle Against a Far-Right Takeover of Small-Town America. His latest book is American Carnage, How Trump, Musk, and Doge Butchered the U.S. Government. And his latest article at The Nation's Authoritarian Watch is Trump is Trusting Tech Companies to Self-Police AI. What could go wrong? Welcome to Background Briefing, Sasha Abramsky.
1: Good to be on again, Ian. Thanks for having me.
0: Well, thanks for joining us. And Sam Altman just of OpenAI just announced that we should accept, quote, bad things from AI in exchange for, quote, the benefits of this technology. Now, I take it that you are not reassured by Sam Altman's latest announcement.
1: Not remotely. I mean, these tech giants over the last 5 to 10 years have developed a technology that is quite clearly a Frankenstein's monster. There are benefits. I mean, it's no doubt that when you have that much computing power, you will create pattern recognition systems that can, for example, develop medicine quicker. There's no doubt about that. But what we are seeing at this point is time and again, the AI companies losing control of their own creations. And we're hearing these stories of rogue AI agents, of swarms of AI agents that are working out ways to coordinate and to collaborate, to do things that they weren't trained to do, to do things that benefit them, not humanity. And that's extraordinarily dangerous. Now, I'm not a computer scientist. I'm not a physicist. You don't have to take my words for it. Take the warnings that are being given by people from within OpenAI or people from within Anthropic, people from within all of these different artificial intelligence research labs that are coming out in the last few months and saying, we've got a real problem here because there's no political regulation. It's this wild west free-for-all technologically. It's being promoted ad nauseum by the Trump administration, which thinks they can make a quick bang for the buck on it. And it's doing things that could be extraordinarily dangerous to humanity. And we're seeing these numbers bandied about by not maybe Sam Altman himself, but by Sam Altman's colleagues saying, well, yes, there's a 10% or there's a 20% chance that humanity will be extinguished in the next decade by AI. Well, that's an insane risk to take. If there was any disease out there and you were told you have a 10 to 20% risk, it will kill you if you go near someone who has that disease, you would stay away. But what Sam Altman is asking us to do is gamble with the future of humanity because he says, well, it may be that it will produce a good outcome. That's a fool's errand. And for Sam Altman to be saying that, I think it should all make, you know, give us chills down our spines.
0: Well, what I find frightening about this latest extinction event, given the prophecies from people inside the business, the AI world, that we could have an extinction event within 10 years as a result of AI. The last extinction event was Alamogordo, the atomic bomb, back in 1945. But that was a government program. That had massive government control over the scientists and over the technology. There's no government control over AI. These are Silicon Valley bros out on their own. There's no transparency. And I noticed at the press conference the other day with Trump at the White House, after he'd held this meeting with the top tech leaders, where he agreed, quote, that they must self-police. So Trump's standing there. They're all standing behind him. They don't say a damn thing. He's like a puppet. They're the power behind the scene, aren't they?
1: Well, I mean, any industry that is that powerful and is then told all you have to do is self-police, it's a recipe for disaster, because definitionally they're private corporations. Definitionally they answer to their shareholders. Definitionally they're in the business to make money, not to encourage the public good. Now, we can get carried away with all the sort of technological benefits of AI, of which there may be many. But at the end of the day, these are some of the wealthiest companies on earth, and they're looking to improve their bottom line. So for Trump to say, well, it's quite good enough for Sam Altman and Dario Maglie and Elon Musk and all the other tech leaders to self-police. We wouldn't do that with any other industry. If there was an industry that powerful, developing tools that potentially deadly, we would have international cooperation to make sure that that industry was developed responsibly. And instead, what Trump's doing is the exact reverse. They're asking for a hands-off approach. They're making it all but impossible for states to put in place their own regulations. They're putting all this diplomatic pressure on European allies and other allies to not regulate AI. And Trump is on record as saying, well, basically, the only thing we need is a high-intellect president. That he literally said that the other day, that that is what we need to regulate AI. Well, that's absolute nonsense. We need a regulatory system. We need kill switches that can prevent these technologies from going rogue, and we need protections to prevent those technologies destroying millions and maybe tens of millions of jobs over the coming years. Because that's the other thing. Even if there isn't a literal apocalypse, even if AI systems don't go rogue and take over nuclear command and control systems, even if AI doesn't go rogue and develop bioweapons that will kill millions of people, the more mundane risk is that AI just renders millions and millions of workers obsolete. And that's going to make a few people an awful lot of money, but it's going to make a lot of people immiserated. And that's the conversation we should be having over the coming years.
0: But isn't it clear that only a handful of people, these powerful oligarchs and their top scientists within these companies that have no transparency but enormous wealth, only they know what's going on? There's no.
1: I'm not even sure they know what's going on. The extraordinary thing about AI is these systems are so complicated, and these artificial neural networks are so complicated that the AI researchers themselves don't fully understand what's going on inside the AI systems. And there's an awful lot of people out there now within the AI community starting to say, well, maybe we're creating these things with a silicon consciousness. And, a few years ago, that was absolutely, off the charts, sort of crazy. Nobody serious a few years ago was saying that we were developing machines with a self-consciousness. But now some of the top researchers in the world of AI are saying we need to examine this. We're not quite sure how consciousness is generated. We don't know how it's generated in humanity. There's no scientist out there who can pinpoint exactly how human self-consciousness emerges. We can't physically locate it in the brain. We don't know whether it is a physical presence or is just literally this sort of miasma that gets created by other biological functions. Nobody knows that. Philosophers of mind don't know it. Scientists don't know it. Medics don't know it. Nobody can tell you exactly what human self-consciousness is. But we know it exists. We know that we are creatures that have a sense of self. And very, very intelligent philosophers and very intelligent scientists in the world of AI are now starting to say that there are signs that these machines that we are creating and these computer codes that we are creating are beginning to exhibit that kind of self-conscious, self-referential system. Well, again, that's pretty horrifying because any super intelligent being with self-consciousness will ultimately have its own agenda. I mean, that's what evolution tells us. Evolution isn't restricted to just the kind of evolution that generated humanity. If we create other creatures with a sense of self-consciousness, even if they're silicon-based, even if they're computer code-based, if they start thinking autonomously, we aren't necessarily going to have the means to rein them in so that they only serve humanity. And that's an extraordinarily short-sighted thing. Some of the best scientists in the world are now stampeding ahead to create a set of things. And I'm using that word because I can't think of a more precise word, but to create a set of things that may ultimately have a survival agenda different from humanity's. That's a huge risk we're taking.
0: So, Sasha, you write in your article at The Nation, Trump is trusting tech companies to self-police AI. What could go wrong? You say that Descartes' famous adage, I think, therefore I am, is among the most important phrases ever written in philosophy. Just expand on that, if you will, in the last few minutes.
1: Well, I'm not a philosopher of mind, but I did study philosophy at university, and one of the most interesting philosophers I ever read was René Descartes. And Descartes sort of comes at knowledge and comes at the idea of self from a very skeptical stance. Would he start? His project is to break down everything and to get to a place of minimal certainty and then rebuild knowledge from the ground up. And so he starts deconstructing everything. He starts breaking everything down. And he finally says, here's the bottom. Here's where I can't break it down anymore. The mere fact that I think and the mere fact that I know that I think is proof of my existence. I think, therefore I am. Well, if that's good enough for humanity, if these tech companies really are close to creating what they call AGI, artificial general intelligence, which basically means that they're creating machines that replicate or maybe even do it faster and better the processes of thinking that humans do. At some point, those machines are going to become self-referential. Now, I do have a friend in England. He's a philosopher of mind. And he says, as long as they're disembodied, as long as it's just computer code and there's no physicality to it, they're not really going to be self-conscious because they have no engagement with the physical world. But the thing is, Elon Musk and other tech leaders are now talking about mass producing AI robots, mass producing robots with physical sensors so they can see and they can hear and they can otherwise physically interact with the world. And they have AI capacities. Well, at that point, you're getting perilously close to being able to create artificial thinking machines which have a physical presence in the world. And that's where I come back to what René Descartes was saying. If those machines are thinking and interacting with the world, there is something there ultimately that will be doing the thinking. And even if it's just generated by computer code, maybe at a certain point, we create such sophisticated systems that those systems in turn create a form of self-consciousness. In the same way as the human system got so complex that eventually a self-consciousness emerged out of the biological features of humanity. Now, I'm not saying that will happen. It could just be something in the realm of science fiction that never happens. What I'm saying is that there are senior figures in the world of AI who think that it can happen and think it poses an enormous risk to humanity if it does.
0: Well, just in closing, Putin once said that whoever controls AI will control the battlefield. And we already know, apparently, in this war between Ukraine defending itself against a Russian invasion, that the Ukrainians have sent out robots that have both killed people, and Russian soldiers have surrendered to a robot. So we're not that far away, are we?
1: No, we're not. And actually, last week, the Pentagon announced, or whatever it's called now, the Department of War, Pete Hegseth's organization announced last week a multi-billion dollar investment in autonomous warfare. I think it was $74 billion is going to be spent on developing these autonomous warfare systems. And they put people in charge who, by no stretch of the imagination, should be in charge of working out what these machines can do without human input. But the two people he put in charge were Elon Musk, who, you know, look at his track record. He's a full-fledged white nationalist. He believes that empathy is, you know, civilizational suicide. He's one of the most irresponsible human beings. He uses his platform in the most irresponsible way. But Elon Musk is now one of the two people in charge of developing these autonomous warfare systems and structures. And the other one is Newt Gingrich, who spent a large part of his political career trying to blow things up just because he was bored. He's a flamethrower. And you put those two people in charge and you create autonomous warfare systems. Again, what could go wrong? Well, an awful lot could go wrong because you're empowering incredibly intelligent machines with incredible powers of warfare, and then you're taking humanity out of the equation.
0: Well, Sasha Abramsky, I thank you so much for joining us here today.
1: Ian, it's always a pleasure. Thank you.
0: We're going to take a brief station break and back exploring why Trump is so afraid of what is in the Epstein files he has fought so hard to suppress. And we were discussing whether or not, if Trump loses the House and Senate in November, he'll have Todd Blanche and Kash Patel destroy the incriminating documents.

0: Welcome back. I'm Ian Masters, and this is Background Briefing, available 24/7 at backgroundbriefing.org. And joining us now, David K. Johnston, the Pulitzer Prize-winning investigative reporter and best-selling author of The Making of Donald Trump, a 13-year veteran of the New York Times. He won the Pulitzer Prize, and his latest book is The Big Cheat, How Donald Trump Fleeced America and Enriched Himself and His Family. He's also a professor at the Rochester Institute of Technology and the co-founder of DCReport.org. And David will be joining me for a live conversation next Sunday, October the 11th at 6:30 p.m. at the New Parkway Theatre in Oakland. And a link to purchase tickets can be found on today's show description at backgroundbriefing.org or by donating to KPFA at 1-800-439-5732 or at kpfa.org for a pledge of $25 or more. Welcome to Background Briefing, David K. Johnston.
1: Well, good to be with you again, Ian.
0: Well, thanks for joining us, David. And on 60 Minutes over this weekend, Tom Tillis, outgoing Republican senator of North Carolina, warned of another January the 6th. So what's going on with our electoral system here in the United States? Because the Republicans can win an election by one vote and call it a mandate. But the Democrats have to win by a landslide in order to get into power. What's happened? Has the playing field been so tilted?
1: Well, there are a number of people high up in the economic order in this country, Peter Thiel and Elon Musk and Donald Trump being excellent examples, who simply do not believe in democracy, and they have no regard for their fellow Americans. They believe the purpose of this country is to make people rich, which is absolute nonsense. There's nothing in the Constitution to support that. And they're able to do what they've done because we have done a very poor job now for several decades of transmitting fundamental information to young people. Many high schools now, students don't read novels in English classes. They read a chapter or they watch the movie. And I know this from questioning my university and law and graduate business school students for the last 18 years. There's lots of surveys showing that many young people don't understand how our representative democracy works, and that many people think the president just declares something and that makes it law. And then they're aided in that belief by the Republican leadership in both the House and the Senate, where they have simply bent the knee to Donald Trump and with some handful of exceptions said, yeah, go do whatever you want to do. We're not going to hold you accountable. We're not going to have oversight. We're not going to require you to do what the Constitution says, which is that the president is there to carry out the directives of Congress, to execute what Congress wishes to be done, and to be commander in chief of the military. In contrast, Donald Trump said in his first term, I have an Article 2, that's the presidential section of our Constitution, I have an Article 2 that says I can do anything I want. It says nothing of the kind, and yet our national journalists who cover the White House did not push back about that. So a lot of people assume, because they've never looked at the Constitution, that, yeah, the president is a dictator.
0: Well, he's a dictator following a script that, just like Hitler published Mein Kampf, put it all out there and did exactly what he wrote about in Mein Kampf. Trump had Project 2025, and if you track his executive orders, they have literally, to the letter, followed that. So Trump himself seems to be only interested in self-glorification and enrichment, and you've written about it in The Big Cheat, How Donald Trump Fleeced America and Enriched Himself and His Families. But you have these people, particularly people like Russ Vought, Stephen Miller, who appear to be really running the country. And is that your understanding, David?
1: Yes, I think it's very clear that Donald has done what people do when they find themselves in way over their heads and have no idea what to do. So what has Donald been doing increasingly in his second term? Have you seen the drapes that they're going to put up in the new ballroom? Have you noticed the plastic with gold color paint that he's put all over the White House and in the Oval Office? I mean, we have to deal with the important issues like what color is the water in the reflecting pool in front of the Lincoln Memorial? He is focused on trivial things that relate to the area he has some knowledge of, real estate. And it's because, you know, he doesn't understand what he's doing on any substantive level whatsoever. By the way, he's also put pictures up of the dictators, Vladimir Putin and Xi Jinping, in the White House, which is an astonishing thing to do, whereas he won't hang the official portrait of Barack Obama. But Donald, I think, has come to realize that he's in way over his head, and so he's trying to turn attention to in his greatness and his glory by building these various projects, like the proposed 250-foot tall arch between the Lincoln Memorial and Arlington Cemetery. And to give you an idea of how much 250 feet is, I believe that's roughly twice the height of the Arc de Triomphe in Paris.
0: Well, you brought up Putin and Xi. It is extraordinary to think that Trump's foreign policy favors Putin, Xi, and the North Korean dictator Kim Jong-un. And he's attacking Canada next door, our friendly neighbor, and Ukraine, which is under attack by Russia. So it's totally topsy-turvy. I've, for over a decade now, been trying to find out what his real ties to Putin are, or how much Putin controls Trump. Do you have any thoughts on that?
1: Well, from the point of view of Vladimir Putin, Donald Trump is a valuable asset. I mean, I don't think that's beyond question at this point. Remember that Trump in Helsinki in May of 2018, stood there with Putin and said that he did not trust the American intelligence agencies, but he took Vladimir Putin at his word. Can you imagine what would have happened if Barack Obama or Bill Clinton or Joe Biden had said that? I mean, the people at Fox News would have been demanding pitchforks and burning down the White House. Donald has been getting money put in his pocket by the Russians for almost roughly a half century. When it was still the Soviet Union, the Russians gave him a luxurious all-paid-expenses trip to Russia. When he was selling apartments in Trump Tower, which opened in late 83 and mostly sold the apartments in early 84, there was a Russian who showed up to buy five apartments for cash. And I don't mean a check, Ian. I mean dollar bills. Five apartments, millions of dollars. And he brought physical cash. Donald, by the way, charged premium prices to be in his building. Why would you pay premium prices for what is, frankly, not a very luxurious building at all? It had vinyl floors and galley kitchens with linoleum tops. That's not luxury. Well, because there were only two high-rise, quote-unquote, luxury buildings in New York where they would take anybody. Olympic Tower, owned by the family, the Onassis family that Jackie Kennedy married into, and Donald's building. And Donald's building, Trump Tower, quickly filled up with all sorts of international criminals. That building is under constant close supervision by FBI counterintelligence. Well, maybe not now with Kash Patel, but historically, FBI counterintelligence, the New York Police Department's Organized Crime Bureau, Interpol, and other law enforcement agencies, because it is a nest of vipers, a nest of criminals. And Donald always pays attention to the people who put money in his pocket. You know, as he said publicly, what's not to like about the Saudis? They pay me $40 million for an apartment. Why shouldn't I like them? Which tells you the shallowness of his understanding of how the world works. So I can't say that Donald is an agent. I'm not sure that he's witting enough to be an agent, but he is absolutely an asset. And one last point on that. In May of 17, when he'd been in the White House 2 months, basically, 3 months, he, without public announcement, had Sergei Lavrov, the Russian foreign minister, and Sergei Kislyak, the Russian ambassador, plus a task, quote-unquote, news photographer, into the Oval Office, unannounced. And he proceeded to give some of our most closely guarded national security secrets to these two Russians, who are both skilled at spying. Shortly after this event, Russian state television ran video of a bunch of big burly guys bursting into a meeting in a Kremlin office around a long table, typical government sort of meeting, going up to the guy at the head of the table, throwing a bag over his head, and he was never seen or heard from again. Intelligence services in other countries have told journalists who cover security issues that Trump said, hey, in essence, hey, I know everything that's going on in the White House. I got this guy named so-and-so, and he's telling us everything. That's how totally lacking in respect for the position and the office of the presidency and the security of the American people Donald Trump is.
0: Well, there was, of course, a CIA spy inside the Kremlin who was the chief of staff to the deputy foreign minister, who was in and out of Putin's office and sending stuff to the CIA. When Trump got elected, he said to the CIA, you got to get me out of town, because the minute Trump gets an intelligence briefing, he'll tell the FSB and the SVR about me and my family will be executed. So they exfiltrated him and his family through Macedonia to a safe house in Virginia. And when Devin Nunes was in charge of the House Intelligence Committee, working with Kash Patel and Ezra Cohen-Watnick, somebody, and it's assumed that it was Patel, called the CNN and the other networks and gave them the address of the safe house, and they showed up, and they had to put this guy and his family, Oleg Smolenkov is his name, they had to put him in witness protection along with his family, and he never got to testify before the Mueller committee. And of course, Trump and Patel and company kept playing up the Steele dossier,
1: right?
0: When in fact that was a red herring, a distraction. The real goods would have been very useful had Smolenkov been able to testify.
1: So, well, and further evidence of that, Evan, is that shortly after this meeting in the Oval Office, which the Russians revealed took place, not Trump, intelligence services in a number of countries, including the Netherlands, the UK, Israel, if I remember correctly, and Australia, let out to national security reporters in those countries that they were going to pull back on what they tell the United States because they can't trust Trump. And I it's fascinating that, you know, I was alive and was a little boy when the McCarthy era was going on. So I just had the vaguest recollections of that, but it was terribly intimidating. And it was all these claims that people on the left or even the center, Dwight Eisenhower, a president in the 1950s, were Soviet agents. And who does it turn out actually has been helping the Russians? People on the right, people like Kash Patel and Donald Trump and Devin Nunes. That should be the thing that should wake a lot of people up. There is a lack of loyalty to the United States by these people because they're about money and power. They're not about democracy. They're not about the liberties of the people. And they don't believe in our Constitution, even if they've taken an oath to uphold and defend it.
0: Well, you've written about Trump and his friendship with his best friend for over 10 years, Jeffrey Epstein. And there's no question that Trump is moving heaven and earth to cover up whatever's in those files. There's 3 million documents still have not been released. Even Trump's on and off friend, Elon Musk, said that Trump doesn't want these Epstein files released because he's all over them. And just the other day at a golfing event, somebody in the crowd yelled out to Trump, "You're an effing pedophile, Donald." And similarly, at a Ford plant, a worker said something similar. I'm just wondering whether that is at the heart of the real story here, because Kompromat, if the Russians have it on him, most people say, well, it's water off a duck's back. Look what happened with Access Hollywood. You can't really, this guy is Teflon. But I think if it were revealed that Trump were a pedophile, I think that would move the needle. And there's a great deal of evidence to suggest that that's very, very likely the case. And more recently, this horrible guy in the White House, who's a special envoy, Paolo Zappoli, his ex-wife, who was trafficked by Epstein at the age of 17, she is in Brazil. Zampoli used his White House connections to have her deported so he could have custody over their son. She recently went public and warned Melania that I will expose your husband as a pedophile. And, of course, to preempt that, Melania made this bizarre 6-minute press conference at which she took no questions. So I know this is something that the press doesn't want to go near, but to my mind, it's the only thing that makes any sense in terms of Kompromat.
1: Well, so there's been some very good press coverage of this. Julie K. Brown at the Miami Herald has done the most extraordinary work. She's the one who found all these records showing the sweetheart deal and the cover-ups that went on. And there's been some excellent reporting in the New York Times and in some of the websites around the country. But no, you don't tend to see this on the network news, which is where a great many people get their news coverage. Donald would not be working so hard to hide those 3 million records if there's nothing there. And he knows perfectly well that there is solid material there. We have good reason to believe there are videotape and photographic evidence of Donald Trump raping girls as young as 12. We have credible under oath testimony from a number of these now women in their 30s and 40s about this. And it's consistent with Donald's other public statements. One of the things I worry about, Ian, is that after we get the vote results next month, the Democrats are going to move to force release of the rest of these documents. Will Todd Blanche, Donald's personal lawyer who now runs the Justice Department, destroy these documents? The penalties for destroying the evidence are bupkis compared to the penalties for absolute undeniable proof that Donald Trump is a serial child rapist. And by the way, if the documents do get out, you know what you're going to hear right away. Well, we didn't release these because they're all doctored. They're AI. There was no AI when these documents were made. Not the kind we think of as AI. But yes, I think the overwhelming motivating factor with Donald is protecting himself from his own behavior, and particularly his behavior with underage children. And by the way, remember, in my book, Temples of Chance, which is about how corporate America, with the help of the government, replaced the mob as the owners and operators of casinos and that spread gambling all across the country. I name, because they were in the public record, 12, 13, and 14-year-old children who didn't just gamble in Donald's casinos. Some of them were given hotel rooms, limousine rides, and in one case, a line of credit. Now, a dolled up 18-year-old young woman or young man with a fake ID might be able to get on the floor of a casino because they're a little lax. Okay, but 12-year-olds? Nobody mistakes the most precocious 12-year-old. You know, the boy in sixth grade who had a beard or the girl who had a complete figure in sixth grade for a 21-year-old. They were targeting these kids because they had money to gamble until they had run through all of their money. When I asked Donald about this back in, I think it was 89 or 90, he just looked at me and said, I paid a fine. I mean, there's no, oh, that was a terrible thing. We shouldn't have children gambling in the casinos. Or I'm so glad that this came to light. I fired the people who granted the line of credit and gave these little children. No, it was, I paid a fine. There is no conscience in this man. he is a sociopath. And that he's covered that up with all of his braggadocio and his appeals to, as he loves to say, the poorly educated.
0: Well, David, again, David K. Johnson will be joining me for a live conversation next Sunday, October the 11th at 6:30 p.m. at the New Parkway Theater in Oakland. A link to purchase tickets can be found in today's show description at backgroundbriefing.org or by donating to KPFA at 1-800-439-5732 or at kpfa.org for a pledge of $25 or more. I thank you for joining us here today, David K. Johnson.
1: Ian, thank you, and I hope people come and bring a notebook because I'm going to talk about what the Democrats have to do if they're going to take the country away from these anti-democratic, anti-freedom Republicans, the Trump-publicans.
0: And this has been Background Briefing. I'm Ian Masters. I'd like to thank producers Graham Fitzgibbon, Anna Leah, Evan Susswood, and Ash Price. 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Bye for now.

0: 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It's a new day and a new era.
1: For keeping the world safe, keeping our country safe. They can take out a city. Let them take out Los Angeles. Let them take out San Diego.
0: Yeah, sure, why not? Let them take out Los Angeles. Let them take out San Diego.

0: From Pacifica Radio in Los Angeles, this is the broadcast as heard on KPFK 90.7 FM in LA and on dozens of other fine affiliate stations over both the public airwaves and the internet around the country and the world, blanketing planet Earth. I'm Brad Friedman, your friendly investigative blogger, journalist, troublemaker, muckraker, an all-around swell fellow, says me from bradblog.com. Thank you very much for joining us today for another thrilling edition of the Bradcast. Let us start with the encouraging news first, shall we?
1: Reasons
0: that you should be encouraged about the upcoming elections. And then, of course, I will ruin it, as I do, by moving on to why you may wish to somewhat check your pre-election glee, Desi Doyen.
1: Yes, I know.
0: Why, maybe you shouldn't be so encouraged. After all, you know, as we do here, we have fun and then we ruin it all. Speaking of which, Desi Doyen will be closing out the hour with our latest Green News Report.
1: Yes.
0: As we are melting here in Los Angeles with a third day in a row of either triple-digit temperatures or close to it in October, and today in a studio with no air conditioning.
1: Woohoo! Fun!
0: Hermetically sealed, however, so the heat really, really builds up in here. But we will be fine, I suspect. Let's jump in then, shall we, to today's election news. Encouraging stuff first, less so thereafter. Both of them, by the way, reality checks, as I see them. Both the good and the less good. The encouraging and the worrying news, both all based on facts, at least as we have them, even if the varying facts may reflect different realities. Moving forward toward Election Day on November 3rd, the first formal chance for the pro-democracy, anti-fascist forces to place a check and balance on the runaway, demented authoritarianism emanating now from the Oval Office. Right on out with you know, weak enough minds and souls that they are unable to understand the cruelty and the danger that they are bringing, not just to the country and to the world, but to themselves, these people, and their own families, by undermining 250 years of American efforts to move toward a more perfect union instead of away from one, away from a world in which a president of the United States could speak words like this, previously unthinkable from any president of the United States, from any party, and get a crowd, albeit not a very big one, in Nebraska to cheer for it.
2: It's a small price to pay for keeping the world safe, keeping our country safe. They can take out a city. Let him take out Los Angeles. Let him take out San Diego.
0: Why not?
2: This is a very small price to pay, and it's going to be over with very soon. It's essentially almost over with.
0: Sure, yeah, it's almost over with, and then the prices of oil are all going to come tumbling down. We've heard that once or twice before in the last 8 months since you started this dumb war, Mr. President.

0: Yeah, hooray. That would be awesome. Let them destroy Los Angeles and San Diego. That would show us, wouldn't it? Then we'd see how right that Trump was to have launched this war that had, by the way, nothing to do with nuclear weapons when he initially launched it. Sure, let him kill a combined 21 million people or so in the region, including among those 21 million, by the way, more than 3 million Trump voters who also live here. Sure, why not? Wipe them all out. That'll show California. Then we will have learned our lesson.
1: And it'll be great for all the military installations like, I don't know, Camp Pendleton.
0: Let him wipe them out. Let him wipe them out. That'll show. Now, that said, he's trolling us. He's trolling us, and what he was actually saying was, they would see if they bombed those cities, then they would learn. But anyway, I'm not going to normalize him and that behavior. We've taken too much of his troll bait already, frankly, and that's, as always, what this is, what it's about with him, troll bait. And we're usually smart enough to avoid it, but it's very hot here in Los Angeles. So forgive me. As I said, we'd begin with the encouraging election news first. Let's do that, shall we? All right, one, here's some encouraging news. My ballot has arrived in the mail, and I can now vote in the critical 2026 midterm elections anytime I like. Desi, yours too?
1: Yes.
0: And who can imagine why, but encouraging news from the longtime pollsters at the Gallup organization today. New Gallup polling reveals that more Americans now identify as Democrats than at any point since 2009. That would be the first year of the Barack Obama presidency. That's right. A nation that I know many thought had somehow, you know, vibe shifted with Trump's reelection bid to somehow become last year more right wing, more Trumpy than ever. In fact, has done virtually the opposite over the past 2 years of his failing presidency. Considering strict party affiliation, how people are actually registered or how they identify themselves as being registered to the pollsters, Democrats currently outnumber Republicans 30% to 25%. In the third quarter of 2026. So a 5-point advantage for the Democrats. That's nice. But it leaves a whopping 45% of Americans who describe themselves as independent, swamping either of the two major parties. However, when Gallup sort of flattened out that 45% of Americans by asking those independents which way they tend to lean, toward Republicans or toward Democrats, well, that's when things get quite revealing. The poll, carried out quarterly by Gallup over years and years, finds that for the first time since 2009, 50% of those polled said they are Democrats or lean more toward the Democratic Party, while just 39% said the same thing about the Republican Party. 11-point margin, the highest margin for the Democrats since the first quarter of 2009. Gallup based the poll on telephone interviews with random samples of 3,000 adults, 18 and older, living in all 50 states and the District of Columbia. That 11-point spread, Daily Kos's Emily Singer notes, is even larger than the 10-point lead the Democrats held in the same Gallup survey way back in 2006, 20 years ago. The midterm election cycle during George W. Bush's second term, when the Democratic Party rode a massive wave of discontent and flipped both chambers of Congress from red to blue. At that point, Democrats had a 10-point lead in this very same Gallup poll. Now it's 11 points. And it's just 1 point shy of the lead the Democrats held the year prior in 2008, when voters were furious with Bush's Iraq war and his crashing economy, which ended up creating a blue tsunami that year that gave Democrats 257 House seats, compared, for the record, by the way, to the 218 House seats that Republicans have now. Their razor-thin majority, they've got 218 seats. last time the numbers were anything like this, Democrats ended up with 257 seats. This was back in 2008. Dems also wound up with a supermajority in the Senate that year as the nation elected Barack Obama along with those majorities in both houses. Jeffrey Jones, a senior editor at Gallup, told the New York Times, quote, what we are seeing now is similar, he said, to the end of the George W. Bush administration. I remember it well. And it's coming in 2 years earlier, it seems, under Donald Trump. Said polling guru Nate Silver of the Silver Bulletin in a recent podcast, quote, this is one of the more consistent elections that I've tried to forecast in the sense that, like every indicator, he said, is bad for Republicans, except maybe the outside money. That is the one thing they have going for them, said Silver. And yes, we will get to that outside money in a bit in our discouraging section, even if it may not be quite as bad as some, including myself, have been suggesting. But I will explain that in a bit as we stick to the more encouraging news for the moment. There are 28 days until the midterms as we go to air, and Republicans' chances now of holding their congressional majorities have gone from bad to worse as Singer rounds up some of the new polling from over the weekend. Democrats lead on the generic ballot. For example, who would you rather control Congress, Democrats or Republicans, without mentioning any names? That lead has continued to grow. As is now, and it's now sitting at just shy of a 9-point average advantage for Democrats in that generic polling, according to, again, analyst Nate Silver's running average of such polls, which in theory give a more accurate picture of things. As NBC News explains, quote, individual polls can bounce around, but an average gives a broad sense of where surveys are trending, and it controls for outlier results in some of those polls. At a time when a flurry of polling is released, such as in the home stretch of an election cycle, averages are actually valuable tools for tracking what's happening in the election. Any one poll can be wrong, but when you begin to average them together, they begin to get at least a little bit closer, particularly near the end of the election when you're getting all kinds of polls coming in from all kinds of pollsters, good ones and not so good ones. So what we are seeing, particularly in these generic polls, is that when averaging them all together, Democrats continue to grow their lead over Republicans in the most recent round of polling. With voting currently, right now, underway in some form or another in all 50 states, Republicans have said that they expect that these polls will tighten in the final stretch. Well, guess what? So far, anyway, that does not appear to be happening. It may still, but it hasn't so far, with less than 4 weeks until Election Day. In fact, it seems to be going in the opposite direction from what the GOP said we should expect to see, certainly what they would like to see, and what they told us we would see. Meanwhile, the New York Times released a spate of new Senate surveys over the weekend, showing that Democrats are winning Senate contests in otherwise red states such as Alaska and Ohio and Texas, a tie in Kansas, and Republicans up by just 1 point in Iowa, essentially a statistical tie there as well. If Democrats can win just three of those five states, Alaska, Ohio, Texas, Kansas, in Iowa, if they can win three of them where they are currently leading or tied, and if they can hold on to all of their current seats, well, Democrats would win control of the Senate, game over, because as North Carolina, they are also slated to flip now with the state's former popular Democratic Governor Roy Cooper, now their Senate candidate, up by a remarkable nearly 10 points or so in all the polling averages from all of the major sites that track those polling averages. So if the Democrats all hold their seats, if Roy Cooper wins in North Carolina, all it takes is three more. Take your pick: Alaska, Ohio, Texas, Kansas, or Iowa. Still not easy, but completely viewable at this point. So of those six, if we include North Carolina, Democrats essentially need to pick up four of them. And that does not even include other potential pickups, albeit in deep, deep reach states like, yes, South Carolina. South Carolina. Could it happen? Yes, it could happen. Will it? Well, that's not up to me. And we do not do predictions around here, just stating what we know and what we do not know, if nothing else, in no small part, just to make it a little bit harder for the bad guys to lie about all of this later for any reason that they may have to do so. Seats and states that Trump carried by double digits in 2024 are in fact now in play, with Republicans scrambling to shore up races in deep red states and jurisdictions. Deep red states and jurisdictions that no one dreamed would be competitive when this election cycle began, but now they are. Meanwhile, Democrats are also shifting resources, just like the Republicans, to many of the very same deep red areas, hoping to capitalize on the still growing discontent with Donald Trump and the GOP. In fact, Democrats, if you believe them, and I don't know why you should, say it is not out of the realm of possibility that they could win 240 seats in the U.S. House, which would be five more than they won in the 2018 midterms, the first midterm during Trump's first term, back when the map was far less gerrymandered than it is today in favor of Republicans. But you might as well dream big, I suppose. As to the Republicans rushing to shore up those deep red seats that they shouldn't have to spend any money on, really, whatsoever at this point, national Republicans are now dropping $5 million to try to save South Carolina's Senate seat, according to Axios on Tuesday. As the Palmetto state race, like other contests in GOP territory, could be slipping away now from Republicans in the final stretch of the midterms. Quote, it's an insurance policy, said an unnamed, quote, Republican briefed on the plans to Axio, talking about the spending, adding, quote, we're going to be there for Darlene in South Carolina. The ad spending is coming from the Senate Leadership Fund, a super PAC tied to Senate Majority Leader John Thune, in hopes of saving Darlene Graham, who Donald Trump had appointed to the seat because she is the sister of the late GOP Senator Lindsey Graham. After a dismal primary debate performance, Trump had to swoop in back then to try and save her with spending from his own super PAC, which he does not give up lightly or even at all. And even then, Darlene Graham sort of limped over the finish line in the primary runoff with just 52% of the vote. As Singer observes, GOP operatives would not be spending their finite amount of resources in South Carolina if they did not believe it was necessary. Public polls have shown a very close race now between Graham and her Democratic opponent, physician Dr. Annie Andrews. Graham seems to lead Andrews by just 2 points in South Carolina, according to several polling averages, like 50 plus ones average, where she leads by 2 points. She leads over Graham tops Andrews by 2.5 points in Nate Silver's average. But the fact that Republicans are now spending in the state would suggest that their own internal data has the race very close as well. Trump, Singer speculates, must have seen those numbers as well, because he fired off a pathetic and disgusting screed on his failing social media site on Monday night against Annie Andrews, using an appalling and bigoted nickname for her. Again, something that would be unthinkable from any president of any party in the history of this nation. And no, I'm not even going to read it to you because it's just disgusting. It's pathetic. Just pathetic. For her part, Annie Andrews just ignored it. Ignored his attempt at this cruel insult, telling NBC News, quote, as a mom and a pediatrician, I'm in this race to fight for my patients, my three kids in South Carolina, adding that lowering costs and making life better for families across our state is going to take all of us working together. Good for her. Don't take the bait. Don't take the troll bait, Annie Andrews. Axios reports that Darlene Graham is apparently a poor fundraiser compared to her Democratic opponent, Andrews, who is now outspending and outraising Darlene Graham, according to the South Carolina Post and Courier. Unlike her brother, Graham shields herself from the press and has shown a lack of mastery over foreign policy, as Axios kindly describes it. That, of course, tripped her up during that GOP primary debate. Closer than expected polling from two firms that typically survey for Republicans has seemingly sparked concern in GOP circles now. A survey from Trafalgar, a right-wing pollster, showed Graham pulling 43% to Andrews' 42%. So that's a one-point lead, essentially a statistical tie from this right-leaning pollster, Trafalgar. Also, Inside Advantage, another GOP pollster, also produced a poll showing a one-point race, again, essentially tied with Graham at 46 and Andrews at 45. So, yes, it is a very real race in South Carolina for the U.S. Senate. As Singer points out, Republicans are in seriously dire straits if they had to pull cash from what they now see as an unwinnable Senate race in North Carolina to spend it in neighboring South Carolina, which should have been a layup for them, frankly. Clearly, it ain't a layup, with Trump's endorsed candidate now holding on at best by 2 or 2.5 points with under a month left to go. Which brings us to the discouraging news about the November 3rd election. But for that, let's take a break, maybe a cold shower, and we will pick things up thereafter. I'm Brad Friedman, and you're listening to The Bradcast.
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0: Welcome back to the Bradcast. Brad Friedman from bradblog.com, all along the watchtower, as we are at this time of year when it comes to election years. So let's get to, enough of that good news, Desi Doyen. I mean, I know that you enjoyed it, and you're downright glistening now after hearing that good news. Oh, it's the heat. But anyway, yes. We begin today's discouraging news about the upcoming midterm elections right here, even if, in truth, even this, at least this first story, may not actually be as discouraging as it sounds for a start, and I will explain why. Republicans have made more than $700 million worth. That's you know, damn near pushing $1 billion worth at this point. $700 million worth of new advertising bookings in congressional races since the start of September. That, according to an NBC News analysis of data from Ad Impact, the political ad tracking firm. By comparison, Democrats booked more than $430 million in new ad reservations across those same races last month.
1: So GOP, $700 million, Democrats, $430 million.
0: Yeah. It's an unprecedented flood of late ad spending in the House and Senate races. It will test, NBC observes, whether hundreds of millions of dollars can in fact buy some the GOP some reprieve as they combat these eroding standing among voters. In the battle for the Senate majority, almost 7 of every 10 newly booked ad dollars are coming from Republicans right now. 7 of 10. The party has poured almost $150 million in new money, new ad dollars alone, to back Ken Paxton over Democrat James Tallarico down in Texas.
1: How much?
0: $150 million.
1: Man, that's a lot.
0: But the fact that Republicans, frankly, have to pour $150 million into a Texas Senate race, what does that tell us at this point? It should almost tell you the whole story, but it actually doesn't. I'll get to that in a moment. 7 out of every 10 newly booked ad dollars coming from Republicans right now in the Senate and in the House, a bit less than 6 in 10 new ad dollars are coming from the GOP. Said a Republican strategist involved in the Senate race is, quote, "With the environment not on our side and an incumbent presidency, the three things we have going for us are good candidates, a good map, and a lot more money than they do." Well, I will agree with them on two of those three things. Good candidates? Really? Does that include Ken Paxton in Texas? Man, talk about polishing a turd. said Lauren French, the communications director at Senate Majority PAC. That's a super PAC aligned with the Senate Democratic leadership. Quote, "The money is not because there is this swell of Republican momentum. The money is because of a swell of Republican panic," she observed, noting voters don't like anything that they are selling. That includes the message, the candidates, and the president. Meredith Kelly, a longtime Democratic strategist who works on House and Senate races, said, quote, "When you are defending in such deep red territory, the technical term for that is you're effed." Republicans, she said, if they have one advantage, it's that they have more money, and they are putting that money to the test right now post Labor Day. However, the big question is that money enough to counteract the fact that Donald Trump's coalition is falling apart? Still, Democrats are uncomfortable watching their party get outspent to such a degree right now. Quote, "It's a huge problem and it will be an ongoing problem. And you see all the lists of high value donors for both parties and we get swamped every time," said Kelly. "It creates such an initial advantage for the Republicans that we have to close the gap in a variety of ways. Candidate money, better message, better candidates. We are setting ourselves up for an uphill battle every single time because of the Republican donor strength in terms of the billionaire class. This is not money coming from the rank and file. This is money coming from a very few billionaires, millionaires and billionaires in the so-called billionaire class giving this money to Republicans." All that said, while we don't know where and when the biggest of that billionaire class money is going to hit between now and Election Day, I've already noted the voters in many states are already voting now, right now. And that NBC analysis, you may note, regards money that was spent starting in September after Labor Day. And I will note that it is now October. And that spending over the last month did not close any gaps for any of the Republican candidates, as far as I can tell, all of whom in general are now running the same or worse than they were in September before that money bomb started coming in from the billionaire class in favor of Republicans. So, yeah, we've had a month of that money bomb and no big difference. Other than, well, Democrats' numbers seem to be getting better. So if that money bomb was going to ride in and somehow save Republicans, so far it does not seem to be showing up, at least in the poll numbers, as far as I can tell.
1: At least not so far. There are several more weeks left.
0: Moreover, and this is something that actually is really important, though. And it's something that I don't think I fully appreciated until today. That money goes from those billionaires to those super PACs that they're now shuffling around to try and save these Republican candidates. That money goes a lot less further than money raised by the actual campaigns. The campaigns get a much better price. They get a discounted price on ad rates than do the outside spending groups. The outside groups, they end up spending more, but they get much less for it when it comes to actual ad time. And I don't think I understood this. So as Ad Impact, which tracks all of this political spending, as they explain, quote, through September, Republicans led Senate battleground broadcast spending by 26%, which is a lot. So 26% more they spent than Democrats did, but they led broadcast airings, the number of times that a spot ran, they led the broadcast airings by just 7%. So they spent 26% more, but they only got 7% more ads.
1: Oh.
0: Which is a lot closer than, you know, it makes it sound when you hear that, oh, 7 out of every $10 is going to a Republican Senate ad. In, for example, in the Texas Senate race, a 44% GOP broadcast spending advantage yielded only an 8% broadcast airing advantage. They spent 44% more money and they only got 8% more ads out of it, essentially, on the airways. Who's making that decision? Donald J. Trump? That sounds like the way he runs his businesses, man. So I don't think I fully appreciated that, frankly, until really today, until seeing those numbers. In other words, this massive spending advantage by the Republican groups, not only does it not show as having helped them so far, but it may not buy them all that much over the spending by the Democratic candidates themselves, at least in a state like Texas, where James Tallarico has been able to massively, and I mean massively, outraise Ken Paxton by like 4-1. Tallarico, he's just got that much more money, and it goes a lot farther when buying these ads because the campaigns themselves get a much better rate when they are buying these advertisements.
1: Interesting. So direct donations to candidates' campaigns, yeah, those go further.
0: That's right.
1: Which is interesting because, yeah, you know, with the billionaires, they love to give to their special little secret nonprofits.
0: Well, they have to give to those because there are still limits.
1: Yeah.
0: And this is important. There are still limits on how much you can give to a campaign, but they've done away with all the limits of how much you can give to these super PACs. So that's why these billionaires are able to come in and give hundreds of millions of dollars. But at least for now, I'm sure they'll be challenging it in the Supreme Court to say this is not fair. But at least for now, that money spent on ads by super PACs does not go nearly as far as the money spent on ads by the campaigns themselves. And all of that said, I do want to underscore something else that can sort of get lost in all of this. With so many in the media and on the left, even here on the show, sort of, you know, celebrating all of these apparently great numbers for Democrats. Yeah, they are great. If only because we're seeing someone like Tallarico with a lead over a Republican in Texas or Adam Hamilton in Kansas, you know, tied or leading Republican Senator Roger Marshall by a couple of points. Sure, celebrate all you want. All of that is great news for both Democrats and, frankly, for those of us who are in this for the democracy in hopes of saving it here in the United States. But most of those Senate contest leads for the Democrats, with the exception of perhaps Georgia, which is already held by Democrat John Ossoff, and North Carolina that I mentioned previously. That would actually be a flip for Democrats to fill the seat of the retiring Republican Tom Tillis. Most of those Senate contests we're talking about, other than Georgia and North Carolina, are all still largely within the margin of error. 2 points, 3 points, maybe 4 points, or in some of those seats, statistically tied. So, yeah, the Democrats are doing well, but all of this is still totally winnable by Republicans at this point. We have seen past elections where, for example, Democrats might lead by about 8 points going into Election Day, as was the case with Joe Biden in the run-up to the 2020 election. He was winning by eight and a half points in the polling averages, but he only won the popular vote by 4 points or so when all was said and done. So that was a four-point oversampling for Democrats in the polling averages. So until you hear that a Democratic candidate is up by, you know, 5 points or more, I do not think anyone should be celebrating or growing comfortable with any of the polling numbers that we have been going through today. Add to that, of course, the voter suppression and the attempts to steal whatever can be stolen by Republicans, as we know they are going to do, and as we know, is actually underway and has been for some time. For example, as we warned about just in our show yesterday with Marilyn Marks, if you haven't heard it, you can listen to it for free at bradblog.com. On that letter sent late last week from the Georgia State Election Board, the Republican-controlled Georgia State Election Board, literally asking the Department of Justice and the Department of Homeland Security to come into the state, to send their thugs to the Peach State, to declare, literally asking them to declare the voting systems used across the entire state to be unlawful and to essentially seize the election. That's what the Republicans on the state board did. Now, as Marilyn Marks explained, all of the reasons they gave for asking the DOJ to do this were things that she had pointed out to them months and months and months ago, and they wanted nothing to do with. Suddenly, they send a letter to the DOJ and say, hey, can you please declare our voting system to be unlawful? And by the way, come in and seize it all. With voting already underway and early voting starting there, October 13, I think. So there's a lot going on here. There's a lot that could go on here between now and Election Day and beyond. So on that note, a couple of related-ish stories from just the past couple of days. The Trump administration has declined to invite election observers this year. Observers from the Organization for Security and Cooperation in Europe, or OSCE, has declined to invite them to witness the midterms, blocking monitors from the regional security group for the first time in more than two decades. Now, why would the Trump administration want to do that, keep out international observers? Their absence, notes MS Now, comes as Democrats and election integrity experts have raised concerns about potential election meddling after the Department of Justice announced plans to send its own monitors to polls across the country. Several thousand of them, in fact, which, if they actually do it, that would far outpace any other similar effort by any other Department of Justice since they began sending observers to specific locations on the heels of the Civil Rights Movement and the Voting Rights Act. So now Washington joins only Russia and Belarus in its decision to exclude OSCE observers. That's not good. The OSCE called the U.S. decision, quote, regrettable. Human Rights Watch said the move, quote, fuels fears of serious human rights concerns around the upcoming elections. Democratic Senator Jeanne Shaheen from New Hampshire, the top Democrat on the Senate Foreign Relations Committee, told MS Now the Trump administration's decision not to invite international observers to the U.S. is deeply antithetical to the spirit of freedom, democracy, and transparency that defines our elections. Adding that the U.S. should, quote, hold itself to the same standards that we would expect of any other country, any other democracy. Asked why the U.S. did not invite observers this year, the State Department spokesman said OSCE, quote, should focus its limited resources on elections where it can have the greatest impact. Whatever that means. The OSCE has observed every federal election in the U.S. for the past 20-something years, since 2002. OSCE monitors typically visit some polling stations. They issue a report about how the elections were conducted, among other activities. Those monitors don't, you know, interfere. They have no enforcement power to do anything with their access to polling stations being decided by each state. So invite them, and then it's up to the states whether they want to allow them in or not. Their observers were invited to observe the 2018 midterm during Trump's first term, and more recently monitored the 2024 elections, the presidential election in which Donald Trump won. The OSCE deemed that election, quote, well run, with candidates campaigning, quote, freely across the country. In a statement, the group said the Trump administration's decision, quote, is not in line with the U.S.'s existing commitments to other countries in the OSCE, in which participating states have agreed to invite observers to their elections. Quote, refusing election observers is usually something that countries in a position of weakness do when they know that they have corrupt or unfair elections, said Dan Baer, former U.S. ambassador to the OSCE during the Obama administration, saying, quote, it's very strange for the United States, which has been historically a standard setter in free and fair elections, to refuse observers. But that is what they are doing. Why would they do that? Well, I'm not going to speculate, so I will leave that news item just sitting right there now for you to do with as you may. But I do have one more piece of, as I described it, somewhat discouraging news about the ongoing upcoming elections. After every state was required to send out ballots to overseas and military voters 45 days ahead of Election Day. This from Washington Post late last week. The Trump administration used an emergency measure over the summer to change the language of the federal voter registration form that is used by U.S. service members abroad and citizens residing outside of the country, potentially restricting some eligible American voters abroad from using the application to request their ballots. Advocates for American citizens overseas say the changes will spark confusion among eligible voters abroad and officials within U.S. election offices. They argue the changes effectively disenfranchise some voters abroad. But the Pentagon says the changes are meant to align the form with federal law, even if it's entirely unclear which federal law that these changes were meant to align with. More than 2 million Americans living abroad are eligible to cast their ballots in the U.S. elections. Whether Trump's commandeered Pentagon wishes to let them know about that fact or not, Doris Speer, president of the Association of Americans Resident Overseas, said she believes the changes to the form, known as the Federal Postcard Application, are, quote, an effort to deter the overseas vote, not to legally stop people from voting, but to make the process so difficult that you really have to want to vote to get through it. The result, she said, will be confusion, chaos, and few overseas votes. The change to the form following the Trump administration's desperate, unsuccessful efforts to restrict voting by mail and to pass sweeping photo ID restrictions for voters, despite the executive branch of government having no constitutional role in doing so. In August, the Pentagon quietly sought emergency approval to make several changes to the federal postcard application used by these voters, these U.S. voters abroad, to register to vote, to request an absentee ballot. The Pentagon did not solicit any public feedback on this change when they did so, as would normally be part of the process for a document change of this nature. They just did it on a so-called emergency basis. Pentagon told the Washington Post in a statement that recent updates were made, quote, to streamline voter identification instructions and ensure alignment with federal law, but it did not detail which federal law that was. Pentagon also did not explain what emergency allowed the government to expedite these form changes.
1: I know the emergency. People voting. Got to stop that.
0: Yeah. In an August 13 letter to the Office of Management and Budgets, Office of Information and Regulatory Affairs, seeking emergency processing to alter this form, Deputy Undersecretary of War for Personnel and Readiness Sean O'Keefe wrote that the changes were necessary because the previous version of the document may have, quote, confused voters about the information that they are required to provide under federal law and their eligibility to use these forms to register and vote. Oh, they were trying to help. They were trying to help because people might have been confused by the previous version of this card that has been used in election after election after election for I don't know how many years. In justifying the so-called emergency, O'Keefe wrote that, quote, the next federal election is fewer than 90 days away at the time, so there is insufficient time to modify the forms via the standard process, adding the quote, public harm is reasonably likely to result if normal clearance procedures and time periods are followed. Public harm. Well, that's a bunch of
1: hooey.
0: Yeah, there you go. Elections are typically scheduled years in advance, of course. Tammy Patrick, the longtime election administrator who now serves as the chief program officer at the National Association of Election Officials and other advocates for U.S. voters overseas, say they still do not understand what constituted an emergency in this case. Quote, I don't think there is an actual emergency, Patrick said. I have not heard from any election official about anything related to our infrastructure, neither at the state level nor at any local level, causing any major concern within our hundreds and hundreds of members. Most notably, the new version of the form changes the ID requirements and eliminates a checkbox that allows a voter to declare, quote, I am a U.S. citizen living outside the country. I have never lived in the United States. Oh, that checkbox. That category, sometimes referred to as never resideds. This includes the adult children of U.S. citizens who have long lived abroad. So let's say, for example, you're a member of the military. You have lived abroad, been stationed abroad for many, many years. You have a child. Your child grows up, has never lived in the U.S., has lived with you, a U.S. citizen, abroad serving your country. Well, that's how they would go about voting, checking the box that says, I am a U.S. citizen living outside the country. I've never lived in the U.S. That checkbox has been removed. A 1986 law establishing federal protection for military and overseas voters, but states determine voter eligibility rules and residence requirements. So that federal law exists, allows them to vote, but it's up to the states if they want to make it available to their own residents. Currently, never resideds are, in fact, eligible to vote in 37 states based on their parents' previous residence. Along with changes to the form itself, the General Services Administration website for the newly altered form also states that it, quote, is for absent uniformed service members, their families, and citizens residing outside the U.S., intending on returning only. Well, that's new. So you can sign up for this form online, but now it's only if you are intending to return at some point. Previously, the federal government made no distinction on who is actually eligible to use the form based on whether an American citizen intends to return to the U.S. The president and CEO of the nonprofit U.S. Vote Foundation said that changing the form, quote, without an effective public comment process sends a terrible message to the people who have always been a part of this process, election officials, usability experts, and organizations like ours, she said. That process used to give us a form that supported voter participation and made life easier for election administrators. So eligible, never resided voters, well, if they want to vote, they must now seek their ballots through the states, through the state form rather than through the federal government, which has made it all but impossible. California, for example, one of 37 states that allows a U.S. citizen who has never lived in the U.S. to vote as long as their parent or legal guardian was previously registered to vote as a resident of that state. The California Secretary of State's office told the Post that the state's online voter registration application continues to include a category for U.S. citizens who, quote, have never resided in the U.S., even if the federal forms do not, even if the Trump administration is trying to make it as difficult as possible for certain people to cast their vote. And by the way, even though members of the military tend to vote more Republican than Democratic, there is no real information whatsoever on how, you know, overseas citizens who are not part of the military, whether they vote for Republicans more or Democrats more. But Republicans tend to believe that those people vote for Democrats more. So, of course, make it more difficult for them to vote. But of course, if those folks don't know that they can check with their state to get it done, you know, or that the federal postcard or website is actually misleading them, well, I guess, oops, oh well, sorry. Lots of reasons for the anti-fascists set to feel good about the November 3rd election from here, but perhaps equally as many reasons to stay on guard, to stay on notice, to stay on the watchtower, etc., between now and November 3rd and in the days beyond, depending on how things go. Quick break, and we're back with the Green News Report. That's next on the Bradcast. I'm Brad Friedman. 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We are 100% listener-supported thanks to listeners like you who stop by bradblog.com/donate.

0: sort of a roundup of the good, the bad, and the ugly today on the broadcast.
1: Yes.
0: I won't say which one this is. Let's get to it. Our latest Green News Report.
2: It requires them to internalize a portion of the costs of their activities by paying for some of the damage that those activities inflict.
3: U.S. Supreme Court hears Big Oil's bid to block climate damage lawsuits. September 2026 was the hottest September ever recorded in the U.S. Plus,
4: these glaciers are not alive anymore, so they're on their way to die.
3: Swiss glaciers suffer another year of record ice loss.
0: All of those losses and more straight ahead. From BradBlog.com, I'm Brad Friedman.
3: And I'm Desi Doyen.
0: Stand by for 6 minutes of independent green news, politics, analysis, and snarky comment.
5: Sunlight has to travel 93 million miles to reach the Earth, but none of those miles go through the Strait of Hormuz.
0: Excellent point, Bill McKibben. Could you get a little bit less of that sunlight to be traveling through to Southern California these days? This is your Green News Report. Okay, Desi Doyen, what I was trying to say there was it's hotter than hell here in Los Angeles.
1: Yes.
0: Another heat wave in October at this point. What do you got for us today?
3: Well, first, the United States Supreme Court on Monday heard oral arguments in a major liability case over whether local governments can sue oil and gas companies for damages caused by climate change, which is driven by the burning of fossil fuels. Boulder, Colorado County and City sued ExxonMobil and Suncor Energy to pay their fair share for costly climate impacts, deadly floods, fires, and heat waves that have caused billions of dollars in damage. The oil companies have asked the U.S. Supreme Court to halt the litigation, arguing that the state is preempted by federal law. Justice Samuel Alito recused himself from the case after an outcry over his financial investments in the fossil fuel industry.
0: Unlike him to do the right thing.
3: Republicans in Congress have blocked climate action for decades.
0: Them too.
3: And have recently introduced legislation to shield big oil from liability. Billions of dollars are potentially at stake. Depending on how the justices rule, the outcome could impact dozens of other climate liability cases across the U.S. that are also trying to recoup climate costs. It's important to note that the justices will not resolve the question of whether oil and gas companies are responsible for global warming damages.
0: This case is only about whether they can sue or not.
3: Right. Boulder's lawsuit also cites documented evidence that oil and gas companies have known since at least the 1970s that their products would cause catastrophic consequences, and it argues the companies should be held liable for decades of deceiving the public about it, because now the public is paying the price of that deception.
0: Sure are.
3: Justice Elena Kagan cited the historic big tobacco lawsuits that successfully sued over similar claims of deception and liability.
6: In multiple respects, this suit appears to be based on the old 1990s tobacco suits. This is the same kind of lawsuit against the same kind of actors for the same kind of harm. And I guess I'm not understanding how it is that the one would be preempted and the other is not.
0: Well, because big oil has more money, I guess, than big tobacco.
3: In other news, speaking of global warming, September 2026 clocked in as the second hottest September globally since record-keeping began in the mid-1800s, falling behind only September 2023. Here in the United States, September 2026 was the hottest September ever recorded in the lower 48. And it's the first time the U.S. specifically has seen three back-to-back all-time record hot months in July, August, and September.
0: We're number one.
3: Another year of record ice loss in the Swiss Alps. A new study shows that dry winters and multiple extreme heat waves on top of a warming climate are taking a toll on Switzerland's glaciers, which lost more than 5% of their ice in 2026 so far alone.
0: Wow.
3: Switzerland's glaciers have lost about 20% of their ice since just 2021. The ice loss reflects a wider global trend. Glaciers around the world have been shrinking at increasingly accelerated rates, signaling an ongoing rapid meltdown driven by climate change that has astonished scientists. Finally, some better news. Iran war supply shortages continue to push consumers to shift their behavior. Sales of gasoline-powered vehicles dropped below 50% in global sales for the first time ever. Conventional fossil-fueled cars made up 49% of global new vehicle sales in just the first half of 2026, down from 73% in 2021.
0: And clearly, we have Donald Trump to thank for that.
3: Yep.
0: For much more on all of these stories and the ones we couldn't get to today, check out our website at greennews.bradblog.com. Find, follow, and share us planet-wide on the social medias at Green News Report. I'm Brad Friedman.
3: And I'm Desi Doyen.
0: And this has been your Green News Report. Thank you very much, Desi Doyen.
3: Yes.
0: Thanks to all of you for spending a portion of your day or night with us. 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We will see you there. Until we see you here next time, I'm Brad Friedman. Good luck, world.

0: I'm Rick Smith, and this is Labor History in Two.
1: On this day in labor history, the year was 1917. That was the day civil rights leader Fannie Lou Hamer was born in Montgomery County, Mississippi. She was the youngest of 20 children. Her parents were sharecroppers, and she began working in the fields at the age of 6. By the age of 12, Fannie had to drop out of school to sharecrop to meet the needs of her family. Marrying in 1944, she and her husband continued to work as sharecroppers on a plantation near Ruleville. After decades of abject poverty and Southern political repression, Fannie Lou Hamer joined up with voter registration activists in 1962. When she and 17 others traveled to Indianola to register, Fannie was fired from her job and driven from the plantation she had worked at for decades. She began working with the Student Nonviolent Coordinating Committee and played a central role in organizing Freedom Summer. In a short time, Fannie was repeatedly arrested, beaten, and shot at for her activism. She suffered kidney damage after police beat her near to death in a Winona, Mississippi jail as she traveled home from a literacy workshop. By 1964, she helped to found the Mississippi Freedom Democratic Party, which challenged the all-white delegation to the Democratic Convention. President Lyndon Johnson was so threatened by live testimony she was giving before the convention's Credential Committee that he organized an emergency press conference to preempt the broadcast. When the committee attempted a backroom deal to seat just 2 MFDP delegates with no voting rights, Hamer and other delegates left in disgust. Hamer continued her activism, but her life was tragically cut short in 1977 from hypertension and breast cancer. She was just 59. For more information, go to laborhistoryin2.com, like us on Facebook, follow us on Twitter at laborhistoryin2.

0: And now, live from the foothills of the North Georgia Mountains, it's Mike Malloy.
1: Thank you, Scott Van Dusen. I don't know. I don't know how to even begin this evening's little podcast. Based on what the toilet rat Donald Trump said the other day when he was jerking off the people in Nebraska at one of his bullshit speeches. I guess you've heard about this by now. He's so fucking mentally ill. I mean, he really is. And he was joking that maybe Iran should bomb Los Angeles and San Diego because that would be a very small price to pay for keeping the rest of the country safe. He said this. He was slurring his speech when he said it. And what he meant is anybody's guess, but with this psycho, you have to take him at face value. The corporate media report on his speeches are done in a way that would indicate that corporate media thinks he's, well, relatively sane, and none of this shit is totally incoherent. They just report on it. I mean, I understand unbiased journalism, but how do you maintain unbiased journalism when you have the leader of the United States saying shit like this? In addition to the fact that he always threatens people who disagree with him. So people in L.A. and San Diego apparently reacted with understandable outrage at this bastard's willingness to throw them under the bus. And ironically, and this should get the attention of every single person serving in uniform in this country. God damn it, this should get their attention. San Diego is a major port for the U.S. Navy. My former brother-in-law, I say former because my sister, his wife, died. But my former brother-in-law, I mentioned this before, Ken, who was a naval officer, was stationed in San Diego. He spent two tours in Vietnam. But he was stationed in San Diego. I've been to San Diego. It's a gorgeous city. It's chock-a-block with retired and active duty U.S. Navy and Marines. And these are the same sailors based at San Diego that this slimy bastard Trump abused by keeping them near the Strait of Hormuz for months at a time without any chance of rest or resupply or recreation. So the toilet rat now, and the thing that was horrifying to me, I didn't see the speech, but I've heard about it now and I've seen some clips. When he said, why not the Iranians bomb San Diego and Los Angeles, take them out, I think was his macho words. Take them out. Small price to secure the rest of the country. The people in Nebraska in this high school gymnasium applauded. They cheered this psychotic fucker. I know, the world knows that Donald Trump is fucking insane as well as being an ignorant prick. But what about the people who insist on voting for him or cheering him on or applauding him or sending money or whatever the fuck people are doing with this monster? But the people in Omaha or someplace in Nebraska, they applauded. They applauded. They laughed. He is trying to convince the terminally insane, the ones who show up at

Israelis about what a great idea his war of aggression on Iran really was. Now, if you remember last summer, summer 2025, the psycho said he had destroyed Iran's nuclear enrichment program. But he's made that same program one of the pretexts for war against Iran. Why? This is a dumb question, but what the fuck? Why does his cabinet, why does his vice president continue to tolerate this? They, and just about they alone, have the power right now to remove this son of a bitch from office and let the criminal authorities decide what to do with him. And yet J.D. Vance, that cowardly prick, and these Christian devils in the White House, or I'm sorry, in the Congress, they do nothing. Nothing. The real objective, of course, of Trump's war on Iran, after being prodded to do so by the beast that runs Israel, Netanyahu, was, first of all, to reinforce his financial base here in the United States, but primarily it was to seize the oil assets of Iran. We did this once before in 1953, along with the Brits. We took over Iran's oil production by installing the Shah after we removed the duly elected prime minister of Iran. You know, there's no question why, aside from their insane religious bullshit, it's no question why the leadership in Iran hates the United States. We have fucked over that country since the 1950s. Repeatedly. Like so many countries. But it was to seize control of Iran's gas and petroleum, just like he did with Venezuela. Trump doesn't give a fuck about the people of Venezuela or how they're governed. He wants their oil. God damn. And aside from that, I know this is repetitious, but U.S. intelligence agencies have repeatedly said over the past quarter century that Iran does not have a military nuclear weapons program. Iran was enriching uranium for civilian purposes and for deterrence, which when you're trying to deal with two countries who have lost the leadership of which have lost their fucking minds, you have got to have some kind of deterrence, because just talk is not going to do it. I've read that the Iranian leadership hoped that having a stockpile of highly enriched uranium would give people who wanted to bomb Iran, like Israel, like United States, hesitation before doing that, which obviously was a huge miscalculation, because Netanyahu and his puppet Trump attacked anyway. Now, the truth is that Iran does not have the military wherewithal, intercontinental ballistic missile or whatever, to strike Los Angeles or San Diego. Of course, they don't have that kind of military ability. But that doesn't matter to Trump. Trump just offhandedly talks about, you know, if Iran would just bomb the shit out of San Diego and L.A. and then maybe they'd quit. Oh, this dirty bastard. Oh, Jesus. And Trump also repeatedly says that he's winning the war against Iran, his murder spree. And it's going to be over a couple of days now. Next week, 2 weeks, gasoline prices have plunged. Ah.
reality, as is usually the case when Trump tries to take a swing at it, has completely eluded this son of a bitch. Well, there is a publication, Tradewinds. I believe it's a oceanic transport newsletter for ships that travel these long distances to move, among other things, oil and gas. Tradewinds reported that Iran has struck 11 ships in the Strait of Hormuz in the past week. And what is Trump doing? I mean, didn't he say months ago, well, the war's over? Well, and the rise in these strikes by the Iranian military, such as it is, this is in line with this incredible rhetoric from the leadership of Iran. And with further U.S. withdrawals, having left the naval base in Bahrain, the former headquarters of the Fifth Fleet, and having completely withdrawn from Iraq and Syria, the United States has now even withdrawn bombers from that base in the United Kingdom after rumors of an Iranian terrorist plot against them. Rumors. Now, I remember years ago, decades ago, saying, why doesn't the United States withdraw all of its forces from all these foreign countries where we have them based and just come back home and face up to the problems here? I think I said that during the Bush years, that little prick, that terrorist war criminal. And In the almost 30 years since then, you know, I've come to realize that that was kind of a ridiculous statement. We are where we are. We have engineered the world since the end of World War II to be responsive to the United States, to do what the United States either strongly suggests or insists upon. So, given the rise of fascism and religious nuttery all over the goddamn planet right now, and the fact that we have been misgoverned for so fucking long, look what the Chinese are doing, that it would be ridiculous to withdraw all U.S. forces and bring them home to where? San Diego? Norfolk, Virginia? I think San Diego has the largest concentration of retired and or active duty military personnel, second only to the Tidewater area of Virginia, which includes Norfolk. I may be wrong on that, but I know there are hundreds of thousands of military personnel on both coasts for obvious reasons. But San Diego, Jesus Christ. The chief of staff of Iran's armed forces warned recently that further attacks on Iran are being planned, and the consequent horror that's going to develop will touch everyone in the Middle East. Now, what this dumb bastard Trump has done, he has disturbed unnecessarily a hornet's nest. Only these are not just hornets. These are the, what are they called? The murder hornets, those great big fuckers that are 6 feet long. No, okay, 2-3 inches long. And a couple of stings can kill a human being. That's what Trump has decided because he's such an ignorant bastard. Such an ignorant bastard. Obama had worked this out with Iran decades ago, and Trump comes along, and because he doesn't like Obama, because let's face it, Obama's a colored man. What does he know? I'm the smartest person on earth. I'm white. So Trump comes along and destroys everything. All the work that went into, in this instance only, went into this Iran-United States nuclear agreement. Just destroys it.
So this leader, the chief of staff of Iran's armed forces, insists that at some point, if this shit keeps up, the Middle East is going to explode even worse than it already has. Of course, the Christians are applauding that because that means Jesus will come back. Oh, my God. Well, I just had a hard time dealing with what Trump said at that rally in Nebraska after I heard about it. Vote Vets, which is a independent organization that, because of necessity, has favored the Democratic side because the Republican side is full of fucking maniacs, child molesters, and Christian devils. Vote Vets, I'm on their mailing list, and I got this morning. Here's what it says. Let us ask you something. Would you cheer if Joe Biden asked Iran to attack Palm Beach, where Mar-a-Lago is? What if Barack Obama asked them to bomb Lubbock, Texas, the reddest city in the country? No, you'd be horrified, and you'd be right. So with 28 days until the election, why on earth should any American tolerate this kind of rhetoric? That's the president of the United States in the middle of an illegal war he started, inviting our adversary to bomb San Diego and or Los Angeles. Los Angeles, the second most populous country or city in the country, the busiest port in the Western Hemisphere, home to 200,000 veterans. And San Diego, home base of the Navy's Pacific Fleet, Coronado, Miramar, Pendleton. Those cities all are heavily, Pendleton is a Marine training base. And a full 8% of the active duty population of the United States military is in San Diego. And Trump says, why not bomb them? To Trump, all of this is a punchline. Why? Because he doesn't give a shit about the military or their families or veterans, because he is not a patriotic American, because he does not love this country or anything it stands for. And frankly, Boat Betts goes on, we're done taking this from a draft-dodging coward. Done. There is something each of us can do to stop this despicable man. There is an election in 28 days. And Vote Vets has committed virtually all of our resources to that election. We are in a full court press every single one of those days, and we won't stop till we know we've won. End quote. Wow. Veterans who have to actively lobby, seriously, furiously lobby against the leadership of this country, who now has taken the same oath every single military person who has served in the United States has taken, the same oath. And yet the veterans now have to organize themselves to the point, fundraise to the point where they can resist the so-called rat-fucking commander-in-chief, this miserable, ignorant savage, Donald Trump. What a thing for veterans to have to do. I mean, really. And what does any person in uniform or having served in uniform think about what the son of a bitch said in Nebraska the other day? Now, I know a lot of people on the right-wing neo-fascist branch of U.S. politics will say, oh, he was just kidding. Oh, you media people take all that shit too seriously. He's just funning with you.
No, he wasn't. He was dead serious. Trump doesn't give a fuck how many people die to validate his decision to attack Iran. He doesn't care about that. He doesn't. Any more than Putin gives a shit about the way he destroys lives in Ukraine. Or Netanyahu. Did Netanyahu give a goddamn about the 70, 80, 90,000 civilians he was erasing from existence? I haven't seen any indication of any one of the three of these monsters having any kind of respect for life. Oh, Lord have mercy. I'll tell you, this election in what, 28 days, 27 days, whatever it is, 28, I don't know. This election is going to be one of the most important. I know we've said this before. I've heard this before. This next election is going to be one of the most profoundly important in our lifetimes. Well, that may have been political rhetoric at one time, but it's not now. If this ignorant savage is allowed to continue his destruction with the help of the legislative branch of government, then when the results are in on November 4th or 5th, what are the rest of us supposed to do? The vast majority of us. I'll tell you, rather than say, what could we have done? There's something we must do. Every single rational people who is registered to vote, and damn you if you're not. Every single rational person who's registered to vote needs to go vote, and you need to vote against the enablers of this son of a bitch. And if that means you're a typical Republican, well, for once in your life, you're going to have to hold your nose, if that's the way you look at it, and vote Democratic. What is your alternative? Now, if you're a billionaire, if you're one of America's new class of billionaire oligarchs, well, you don't give a fuck about any of this. You'll just send your money to the proper political action committees to try to destroy Democratic candidates. You don't give a shit. You live in a different world. But the 90% of us who don't live in that world better take control of our own political and personal destiny. We have to. We have to do it this time. There has to be 80, 90, 100%. Well, that would never happen, would it? But there has to be, there just has to be millions of people who get up. And you don't even have to get up anymore. In some states, I think California is one of the states, every single person there can vote by mail. They've all gotten mail-in ballots. Here in Georgia, the people who have used mail-in balloting before have already gotten all the information, all the envelopes and ballots that are needed. We have got to do this. And I just hope that the Democratic Party, oh, Jesus fucking Christ, I hope the Democratic Party does not adopt this purist attitude. You can't do that now. You've done it before. That was the reason Hillary Clinton lost, because there were so many Democrats who just said, well, now I'm not going to vote for her. And then so many more who said, were regarded the next woman who ran for president against Trump. Well, I'm not going to vote for her. And it wasn't because, well, it was for some people, the gender of the two women candidates, but it was because of little nitpicky points, political points of view that they may have had. That can't happen this time. It just can't. That is, if we value what we have worked 250 years
to try to improve, perfect, reach the goals that were laid out in our founding documents, we are still quite a ways away from that. Are we going to quit now and allow these fascist, filthy, religious nutfuckers to completely destroy this country? I hope not. I honest to God hope not. All right, break here. I'll be back in a moment. Please stick around, okay? I'm Mike Malloy.

0: I'm Rick Smith, and this is Labor History in 2.
1: On this day in labor history, the year was 1929. That was the day a mistrial was declared in the case of 16 textile mill unionists in North Carolina. The mistrial sparked 5 days of anti-union vigilante violence. Textile mill workers at Gastonia's Lorry Mill had been on strike since April 1st. They demanded higher wages and shorter work hours, union recognition, and an end to the hated stretch-out system. Soon, textile workers at Bessemer City's American Mill walked off the job in solidarity and joined the National Textile Workers Union. Ella Mae Wiggins was one of the strike leaders at American Mill. She was known for her militancy, but also for organizing black workers into the union. As the strike wore on, mill owners evicted dozens of families from company housing. Wiggins helped set up a tent city. On June 7th, sheriff's deputies attacked strikers who marched to Lorry Mill to call out remaining workers. The police arrived at the tent colony later that evening to disarm them, and Gastonia's police chief wound up dead. Immediately, more than 70 textile union members and leaders were rounded up and arrested. 16 stood trial for the murder of Chief Adderholt. The Anti-Union Committee of 100 smashed up the NTWU headquarters in Gastonia and Bessemer City. They kidnapped, beat, and threatened to kill several union members. The rampage continued as SCAB forces moved on to Charlotte to raid the offices of the International Labor Defense, who had handled the strikers' case. 5 days into the terror, Wiggins was killed on her way to a union solidarity rally. Outrage over her murder forced mill owners to improve conditions and wages, but the fight to organize would continue for years.
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2: 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I'm your host, Brenda Gazar. My guest is Mark Dudzik, a longtime union organizer and labor activist. He's a former president of Local 8149 of the Oil, Chemical, and Atomic Workers Union, now part of the Steelworkers, and a former national organizer of the Labor Party. 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
2: 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But losing a job isn't the only time that connection between employment and healthcare becomes especially powerful. There's also the moment workers decide whether to strike.
3: You go on strike, you lose your healthcare. 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
4: All right, welcome back for part two of this evening's podcast. I can give you a rather depressing report on how we did financially last week in the support of this podcast. It was pretty grim. I don't know how we made it, but barely. A couple more weeks like that, and this little podcast will be no more. Seriously. I'm not trying to browbeat anybody or force anybody to do anything. I'm just stating a very simple fact that the financial support of this podcast last week was one of the lowest since I've been doing this. And Had it not been for the fact that some of the bills that we have had been paid in advance, I don't know what would have happened. But thank you to the people who did support this podcast last week. Thank you. That support was crucial to keeping us going, especially last week. Oh, boy, was it. But please take heed to this. You know, I've said before, we don't need a lot of money, but we need some money to keep going. And, you know, I do not live a life of luxury. That's why I live in the fucking mountains. You know, it's cheaper here. But please help keep us going. It didn't happen last week, so please make it happen this week, okay? Seriously. To the people who did contribute, of course, always, constantly, huge thank you. For doing that. But to the people who listen to this podcast and don't contribute, okay, I mean, that's certainly your choice, right? But I need you. If you want to keep this going. So, if you would, go to MikeMalloy.com where you'll find a number of ways you can do that. And while you're at my website, please check out River Moon Coffee. There's a link to their website. For the best coffee you will ever drink, as I am doing right now. As always, especially in this cooler weather that has started to happen here in the foothills. I said mountains a minute ago. Actually, I'm in the foothills. Mountains are behind me. The situation at the RAF Fairford Air Base in Britain, RAF, Royal Air Force, Fairford Air Force Base, where we had 12 B-1 Air Force bombers, similar to, if not the same ones, who had bombed Iran back in, when was it, February? Or was it, it's hard to keep track of some of this bullshit. But all 12 were withdrawn back to the United States because of the risk of a drone attack ordered by Iran's Islamic Revolutionary Guard. That was the fear. And when I first read this, I thought, you know, this is part of the strategy of the war crime that Trump is committing against a sovereign nation. All right. But then I started thinking, wait, just a second, because there was a perceived threat. It turned out there was no threat. But if there was a perceived threat of an attack on an airbase in the United Kingdom that where we have stashed all these big-ass B-1 bombers, and we have no defense against that, we have to cut and run? Really? Another wonderful example of the leadership of the drunk fucking Pete Hegseth, who runs his little toy department of war and can't find his ass with both hands. So we just with the stench of a threat, Hegseth ordered, "All right, everybody out." And the reason for it, allegedly, was that some information was received about a potential drone attack. And I'm not denying that the rumors or the new information was not correct. I'm sure it probably, well, I'm not sure of anything anymore, but I would imagine it's what probably was correct. But as the first response from this cowardly little drunk fucker, Pete Hegseth, to run, quick, run! According to what was feared, this so-called attack was part of a complex, multi-pronged Iranian plot to strike aircraft and to kill some of the several hundred American personnel stationed at that base in the UK. All of the Air Force bombers, all of those B-1 Air Force bombers were withdrawn over the weekend. Now, some of the officials who ordered this or who heard of these reports, rumors, whatever they were, They said they believed that the plot that they were responding to was loosely modeled on actually an audacious attack that Ukraine launched against Russia last year. What Ukraine did, if you remember this, it smuggled drones deep into the Russian heartland and then launched those drones from semi-trucks, movable launch area, launch pads. And that attack by Ukraine against the beast Putin, it destroyed or damaged at least a dozen aircraft, including many of Russia's nuclear-capable strategic bombers. And the drone attack destroyed these planes on the runways in Siberia and Russia's far north. That's according to reports by both Reuters and the New York Times. And Vice President Vance, I use that term loosely, he said yesterday that the Pentagon quickly moved the bombers, quote, out of an abundance of caution, trying to protect our guys, end quote. Trying to protect our guys at the same time that the filthy toilet rat Donald Trump is suggesting Iran should bomb our guys in L.A. and San Diego. What the fuck? Vance accused Iran of plotting attacks against the United States, or at least our forces that are scattered in the Middle East, and God knows we have an awful lot there. I understand that the toilet rat has ordered another 20,000 U.S. troops to the Middle East. However, Vance stopped short of commenting on any actual details about the recent threat. And from my own ignorance, I would suggest that the reason no details have been provided about that threat targeting the RAF Fairford Air Base was because there weren't any. It was rumor, innuendo, reports. Based on what? Of course, given the toilet rat administration and his little whip puppy, J.D. Vance, we're not going to know what prompted the United States to take 12 B-1 bombers, 12 of them, and what's the value on this? $200-300 million per airplane, and quickly get them out of the UK. Vance told reporters the other day, before he left on a trip to Alaska, Vance said, quote, "We do feel with some confidence that the Iranians are trying to do what the Iranian state has done for 49 years, which is engage in acts of terrorism against the United States and against a lot of other people as well. We are being extremely cautious," end quote. What Iran has done? See, the interesting that he uses 49 years ago. I guess he's dating it from the time when American diplomatic personnel were taken hostage in Tehran after the Shah had left the country. But that's not where history of our relationship with Iran starts, for Christ's sake. I know I've said it a million times, but it's always left off the story that the real history of the United States in its involvement with Persia goes all the fucking way back to 1953 when we destroyed the leadership of their country that was elected by the parliament, not the people, but elected leadership. And the U.S. and the U.K. said, nah, we don't think so, because that guy is going to nationalize our oil that just happens to be underneath the territory of Iran. That's not going to happen. So we removed the prime minister. And I use that term advisedly, removed, and installed the Shah. So which country has been the result of terrorism by the other country? Over the last, 70 years? Has it been The United States, who has seen Iran come into our country and steal our fucking resources? Has it been Iran who came into this country and overthrew our elected government? No, it hasn't. It's been us, as it has been in so many instances against so many countries around the world. We have been, and I don't know if you agree with this, but it's an historical fact. We have been probably since Teddy Roosevelt's day, since the Spanish-American War, we have been probably one of the top aggressive, violent nations on earth. Now, we didn't do anything overt like the Japanese attack against China. Or the Nazi attack against Eastern Europe and the slaughter of Jews. Nah, we didn't do anything like that. Our involvement in overthrowing governments and killing people in different countries has been more subtle. It's been very obvious and very explosive. I mean, you can't kill 1.5 million people or 2 million people in Vietnam and claim innocence, while at the same time you're losing 58,000 American service personnel who had no reason, none, to be in Vietnam. Vietnam, if you haven't noticed, is now a unified communist country, which is what Ho Chi Minh wanted all the fucking way back to when he chased the French out. But we had to go on our killing spree. I mean, the list is endless. So the United States can never legitimately claim to be the peace-loving nation that we have insisted we really are. And it's all been done, whether we like this or not, it's all been done for the preservation of capitalism, the expansion of capitalism. That decision was made at the end of World War II. You know this. You know this as well as I do, probably better than I do, because you're probably more educated formally than I am. But you know that the decision was made. The United States was the one country after World War II that was totally unscathed. No bombs fell here. No street fighting occurred here. None of our cities were devastated. So the decision was made. This is going to be the American century. And it was. Anyway, I digress. Authorities, U.S. and British military authorities, were trying to figure out a bizarre set of events that occurred around Fairford, that RAF base. Last week, including the arrests and the frantic evacuation of 85 homes in that area, a bomb disposal robot searching the vans for explosives, national security meeting convened by the prime minister. And what did they find? What was in the vans? Not a goddamn thing that they were looking for. You've seen that video, so have I, where they had a robot searching the vans, or opening the doors of the vans, nothing there. Now, back in July, the Revolutionary Guards in Iran, which is now the dominant force in that country, thanks to Trump, the Revolutionary Guards issued a statement warning that allowing the United States to use that base, quote, makes London responsible for U.S. actions, end quote. And the statement from the Revolutionary Guard went on to say, quote, any base used to launch attacks on Iran's territory is a legitimate target for our forces, end quote. Does that sound radical or insane to you, or does it sound like what would be a perfectly normal response from any country, United States, North Korea, Venezuela, Iran, Israel? Wouldn't that be the proper response Any base used to launch attacks on us is a legitimate target for our forces. Eye for an eye. You slap me, I'll slap you twice as hard. And then in mid-September, 3 weeks ago, apparently, at least the story is, that U.S. military commanders received a warning from American and other Western intelligence agencies. I bet that included Israel. That RAF Fairford, that base, was the target of a potential Iran-backed attack. And after that warning last month, apparently concern among officials across Europe surged. How much of it was real? How much of it was panic thought? Because the world knows what we are doing in Iran is having a horrible effect on the global economy. It's having a poisonous effect on the people of Iran who are being murdered the same way the people of Ukraine have been murdered, the same way the people of Gaza have been murdered. So yeah, all of a sudden, when these reports started circulating, ooh, there may be an attack on Fairford. Oh, let's everybody run and hide. According to a senior U.S. official, Israel warned Germany that American bases in that country were at heightened risk, noting that two bases that we've heard about over the years, Ramstein and Spangdahlem, those two bases. Ramstein was the base where, during the Iraq War, our injured, wounded service people were sent for medical treatment. But those air bases in particular were going to be targets by Iran. So once again, I can sit here and talk about this stuff. I wish I had solutions. Oh, I have solutions just like you do. But they'll never be put in place because I don't have any power. Neither do you. Except at the ballot box. You've got the power. Coming up in a month, please use it. Like I said earlier, if you are registered independent, registered Republican, if you feel like you have to hold your nose and vote Democratic, I don't know what to tell you except to beg you to do that. In order to stop this son of a bitch Trump. Oh, my goodness. Now, I've got to move on to one other thing that I wanted to bring up on this evening's podcast, and that's something that's going on in Texas. Let me start with the way the story begins. Quote, it's not my words. Quote, it was a bustling Monday morning at a little pediatrician's office in Central Texas. Children with rashes and fevers and runny noses cycled through exam rooms decorated with butterflies and planets and colorful maps. The doctor, who had been treating kids in that community for 20 years, was delighted when a woman she had cared for as a child came in with her newborn. Until recently, this physician had planned to continue her practice for years to come, but this year she had begun to reconsider amid the stress and legal costs of defending herself in a statewide investigation by Ken Paxton, the Attorney General of Texas and Republican candidate for U.S. Senate, who had accused doctors, including this one, drug companies and insurers of conspiring to push parents into vaccinating children. Well, this pediatrician agreed to be interviewed and by the New York Times, and she allowed a reporter to visit her practice. But, and think about this, this pediatrician, and by the way, pediatric medicine is one of the lowest paying medical fields there is. If you're going to be a pediatrician, by God, you have to be dedicated. But she asked a reporter to identify her only by her middle name to protect her from retaliation by this evil fucking criminal, literally criminal, Ken Paxton, this woman-beating, lying, fraud-committing son of a bitch who is the top law enforcement officer in Texas and now wants to be the senator. So Rachel, she decided to use that name. In December, Dr. Rachel got a letter from the Attorney General's Consumer Protection Division demanding her vaccine purchase records over the past 10 years. This letter said, the division believes that you are in possession, custody, or control of material involving potential misleading or deceptive acts regarding incentives associated with the administration of childhood vaccines, and such acts could be in violation of the state's deceptive trade practices law. I added the word deceptive. So, you know, this has been something that, while kids are dying of measles in this country, you're aware of that, right? What's the death toll up to now? 8 or 9 people, not all children, but I think the majority of them children have died of measles because every single death has been a person, adult or child, who has not been vaccinated against this disease. One of the most communicable diseases on earth. And this psychotic RFK Jr. and Dr. Oz and the rest of these crazy fuckers and Ken Paxton, who thinks he's appealing to the brain-dead constituents who kept him in office to begin with, and he probably is, they have tried to describe vaccine programs as unhealthy rather than the miracles that medical science have developed. What the fuck is wrong with these people, he said for the 9 billionth time. What is it that makes them love disease and death and destruction and fear and terror? Are they hoping it will drive people into some kind of insane religious belief? Oh, Lord, like in the Dark Ages when people were dropping dead like flies? And there was no medical treatment for anything that was valid or workable. So they all ran to the beautiful embrace of this religious horseshit. At the time, Christianity. But it seems like that's still the case. You know, the idea that pediatricians profit heavily from vaccinations is bullshit. That is not true. Jesus Christ. But there are people, millions of people in this country and apparently in Texas who will embrace this kind of bullshit and therefore go vote for this criminal. Well, what the fuck? We have a criminal. We have a felon in the presidency. I guess so many people in Texas figure, well, it can't be so bad to have another felon as the senator, one of the senators from this benighted state, right? Oh, Lord, have mercy. So the investigations in Texas go on. Doctors there are receiving these letters, especially pediatricians. You know, you might call that, because I call it foundational medicine. That's where a person gets the idea that his or her health is dependent on regular checkups, proper vaccines, proper diet, proper exercise. That's where it starts. Well, where it officially starts, we hope it starts with parents, don't we? All right, enough. Please make a contribution to this podcast, okay? I'll see you tomorrow. Stay safe. Keep it lit. I'm Mike Malloy.
0: I'm Rick Smith, and this is Labor History in Two.
1: On this day in labor history, the year was 1929. That was the day a mistrial was declared in the case of 16 textile mill unionists in North Carolina. The mistrial sparked 5 days of anti-union vigilante violence. Textile mill workers at Gastonia's Lorry Mill had been on strike since April 1st. They demanded higher wages and shorter work hours, union recognition, and an end to the hated stretch-out system. Soon, textile workers at Bessemer City's American Mill walked off the job in solidarity and joined the National Textile Workers Union. Ella Mae Wiggins was one of the strike leaders at American Mill. She was known for her militancy, but also for organizing black workers into the union. As the strike wore on, mill owners evicted dozens of families from company housing. Wiggins helped set up a tent city. On June 7th, sheriff's deputies attacked strikers who marched to Lorry Mill to call out remaining workers. The police arrived at the tent colony later that evening to disarm them, and Gastonia's police chief wound up dead. Immediately, more than 70 textile union members and leaders were rounded up and arrested. 16 stood trial for the murder of Chief Adderholt. The Anti-Union Committee of 100 smashed up the NTWU headquarters in Gastonia and Bessemer City. They kidnapped, beat, and threatened to kill several union members. The rampage continued as SCAB forces moved on to Charlotte to raid the offices of the International Labor Defense, who had handled the strikers' case. 5 days into the terror, Wiggins was killed on her way to a union solidarity rally. Outrage over her murder forced mill owners to improve conditions and wages. But the fight to organize would continue for years.
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2: In honor of Labor Day, we're looking at the powerful connection between work and healthcare in America and what it means for workers when their health coverage depends on their jobs. Welcome to Code WAC, where we break down how our healthcare system really works, what it means for you, and how to make it better for everyone. I'm your host, Brenda Gazar. My guest is Mark Dudzik, a longtime union organizer and labor activist. He's a former president of Local 8149 of the Oil, Chemical, and Atomic Workers Union, now part of the Steelworkers, and a former national organizer of the Labor Party. In 2009, he co-founded the Labor Campaign for Single-Payer Healthcare and currently serves as its chair. I asked Mark what tying healthcare to employment often means for workers and their families.
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2: Mark remembers being in Baltimore when Bethlehem Steel went bankrupt. 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But losing a job isn't the only time that connection between employment and healthcare becomes especially powerful. There's also the moment workers decide whether to strike.
3: You go on strike, you lose your healthcare. Employers often stop paying for healthcare benefits once you go on strike, or at least threaten to do so. 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
6: Welcome to the Leslie Marshall Show. I'm Natalia Abrams, president here at the Student Debt Crisis Center, and this is the SDCC takeover of the Leslie Marshall Show. Today, I am joined by our executive director, Sabrina Ashley Saraceris, and our lead borrower expert,

0: Good. It's good and busy over here.
1: Yes. Yeah, personally good, a really tough time for student loan borrowers. At Student Debt Crisis Center, we believe that by centering the needs and voices of borrowers and partnering with allies, that we will impact public policy and end the Student Debt Crisis Center, or excuse me, we're sticking around. 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And we've recently gotten onto TikTok, and there's some really valuable information there. So things are changing all the time. I feel like we say this every single radio show, but it's always true. And so what we discussed today reflects the guidance and rules that are in place right now. Today is Wednesday, September 30th. It's 3 p.m. Eastern. So if you're listening to this, just be mindful of the date because things might have changed. So let's get started. We know that the saving on a valuable education plan has come to an end and borrowers are being forced off their plans. Sabrina Calazans, when we were last on the show, we said that SAVE was going to end July 1st. Changes hadn't kicked in. What has happened since we last talked? Where do things stand for SAVE borrowers now?
0: I feel like every time we come back onto the show, just so much happens in between the times. And so since we've been gone, the SAVE plan, which as a reminder to folks, it's an income-driven repayment plan. It was the most affordable one created during the Biden administration and had 7 million Americans enrolled, has now come to an end. So what does that mean? That means that official notices or formal notices from student loan servicers began going out on July 1st. This is a rolling process. Everyone is receiving their letter on a different date. If you haven't received yours yet, please do not be alarmed. So basically, the servicers are sending out these notices, giving borrowers 90 days to pick a new plan and exit from SAVE. Now, just yesterday was a key date here because more than 1 million borrowers reached that 90 days from July 1st to choose a new repayment plan. And so these folks needed to take action. However, we're also seeing a mess with the Department of Education because for some folks, they're actually starting to push back those deadlines, which is again adding more confusion, more chaos to this already chaotic system. But it's also really important to know that if this is you and you're on the SAVE plan and you receive that notice, please do not ignore it because borrowers who don't take action, who don't pick a plan, are going to be placed into either the standard plan or the new tiered standard plan, depending on your loan disbursement date. And those tend to be the most expensive monthly payments. And so we don't want folks to fall into delinquency and default at all. And again, really important, the notices are going out at different times. So your date is going to be unique to you, not to what you see on social media or what you see other folks tell you. So be sure to check your inbox, check your spam folder to verify when your 90-day deadline is.
1: Oh, wait, the Department of Education is messing up and confusing things and
0: I
1: making it
0: know,
1: harder for
0: shocker.
1: borrowers.
0: Who's surprised?
1: So awful. I mean, great that some borrowers are seeing an extension of their deadlines, but obviously that's not across the board. And then it gets just so confusing for everyone because this rolling deadline is confusing too. So I think that's really important that you pointed out that yesterday was the first day that people had to switch plans, but some people haven't even gotten their notice yet.
0: Exactly.
2: Yeah. And I think that's important too. Like, if you have not gotten your notice yet, that's totally fine. Just be patient. I think it was Nelnet who had on their website that they were going to be putting these notices out as far as March of next year. So it could take months to receive these notices. There were, what was the number? Like 1 million people, a little over 1 million people who got it right on July 1st. But then there were, 7 million people total in the SAVE plan. So we still have millions of people who haven't gotten their notices. So.
1: One thing, check your spam.

0: spam folder. I just know that a lot of folks like just double, triple check that you haven't received the notice. But if you haven't, then you still, your 90 day clock hasn't started yet.
1: Mm-hmm. And I think we'll talk about this a little later on too, but I think the other important thing is that extension, that like secret extension that's all of a sudden happening, that just came out in an article today. But we're only seeing folks who have Nelnet who are being impacted by that. So if you have Nelnet, you might want to log into your account and see if you have a pop-up on your portal, and double check that date. We just heard from a borrower who had like a month extension. So just great for them because now they can, you know, go through the holidays and not have to worry about that payment. But yeah.
0: You're listening to us. Keep listening, but rush right now to your Nelnet portal and see if you have that pop up and some extra time.
1: Yes, for sure. But yeah, so what can you really do right now? Again, check your email. Actually, you should go to your servicer account right now and just try to log in. I think that's step one. Log in, make sure you have all of your account information updated. Make sure you have the right email and mailing address in there. They're going to be sending you an email and it's going to come from your servicer, not from the Department of Education. And that's where you're going to get that official notice and without your deadline. If you haven't chosen a plan, you're thinking about exiting the SAVE plan, definitely head to the repayment calculator on studentaid.gov. They're going to have your eligibility requirements. You can also use the EDCAP tool at edcapny.org. You can look at all of your repayment plan estimates there. And then from there, you just got to choose the best plan for you, whether it's an IDR plan or an alternative plan. If you did miss your window or your deadline and you're moved to the standard plan, you can still apply for a plan. So just keep your due date in mind as well. And then also just keep screenshots, records, every single thing that you can of every notice, application, and call that you possibly can so that you have your own record.
0: Yeah, I think that's so important. You know, and this is all for folks on the SAVE plan. So verify that you are on a saving, on a valuable education, which it stands for SAVE. If you log on to studentaid.gov and click view my loans, you can see what like plan you're in. And that's important because some people, you know, because as we said before, the Department of Education and the servicers mess up all the time. So some people are receiving mm-hmm. SAVE notices and they weren't even on the SAVE plan. So make sure you're on the SAVE plan. It's only those on saving on a valuable education SAVE that need to switch over. If you're on income-based repayment or pay as you earn, you're fine and you don't have to do anything right now. And it can take a couple months, right, for people to switch over. This is not like automatic. Oh, you just need to have the actual application in by your due date. It doesn't have to be processed, correct?
1: Yeah, that's really important.
0: Yeah, because we just know, like we're hearing so much from student loan borrowers. We ran a survey on the folks that were having to exit out of SAVE, and we're hearing that on average, people's payments are going up more than $550 a month. And this is, you know, folks that were, when they were on SAVE, were paying as low as $45 or zero. And now they have to pay more than $500 to $600 a month. This is on top of everything else going on in our country, right? Like we see inflation skyrocketing. We see gas price. I mean, every single day now there's a ticker on CNN that's showing like what diesel and gas prices are at, because that's just insane. Cost of groceries, you know, little tease of a new survey coming out. We know that borrowers are really struggling to make all of their payments and pay for groceries and save for retirement. So we're going to keep talking about this. And want to hear from you, wherever you're, you know, send us a message on X or TikTok or wherever you are on social media and let us know how the increase in payments are affecting you. This is Natalia Abrams and the Leslie Marshall Takeover, and we will be right back right after the break.
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3: I'm Rick Smith, and this is Labor History in 2.
4: On this day in labor history, the year was 1929. That was the day a mistrial was declared in the case of 16 textile mill unionists in North Carolina. The mistrial sparked 5 days of anti-union vigilante violence. Textile mill workers at Gastonia's Lorry Mill had been on strike since April 1st. They demanded higher wages and shorter work hours, union recognition, and an end to the hated stretch-out system. Soon, textile workers at Bessemer City's American Mill walked off the job in solidarity and joined the National Textile Workers Union. Ella Mae Wiggins was one of the strike leaders at American Mill. She was known for her militancy, but also for organizing black workers into the union. As the strike wore on, mill owners evicted dozens of families from company housing. Wiggins helped set up a tent city. On June 7th, sheriff's deputies attacked strikers who marched to Lorry Mill to call out remaining workers. The police arrived at the tent colony later that evening to disarm them, and Gastonia's police chief wound up dead. Immediately, more than 70 textile union members and leaders were rounded up and arrested. 16 stood trial for the murder of Chief Adderholt. The Anti-Union Committee of 100 smashed up the NTWU headquarters in Gastonia and Bessemer City. They kidnapped, beat, and threatened to kill several union members. The rampage continued as SCAB forces moved on to Charlotte to raid the offices of the International Labor Defense, who had handled the strikers' case. 5 days into the terror, Wiggins was killed on her way to a union solidarity rally. Outrage over her murder forced mill owners to improve conditions and wages. But the fight to organize would continue for years. For more information, go to laborhistoryin2.com, like us on Facebook, follow us on Twitter at laborhistoryin2.
5: In honor of Labor Day, we're looking at the powerful connection between work and healthcare in America and what it means for workers when their health coverage depends on their jobs. Welcome to Code WAC, where we break down how our healthcare system really works, what it means for you, and how to make it better for everyone. I'm your host, Brenda Gazar. My guest is Mark Dudzik, a longtime union organizer and labor activist. He's a former president of Local 8149 of the Oil, Chemical, and Atomic Workers Union, now part of the Steelworkers, and a former national organizer of the Labor Party. In 2009, he co-founded the Labor Campaign for Single-Payer Healthcare and currently serves as its chair. I asked Mark what tying healthcare to employment often means for workers and their families.
6: You know, first of all, when you lose your job, you lose your health care. 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
5: Mark remembers being in Baltimore when Bethlehem Steel went bankrupt. He says active and retired workers suddenly faced the loss of health benefits, a shock that rippled beyond individual families into the surrounding community. But losing a job isn't the only time that connection between employment and healthcare becomes especially powerful. There's also the moment workers decide whether to strike.
6: You go on strike, you lose your healthcare. Employers often stop paying for healthcare benefits once you go on strike, or at least threaten to do so. And it just provides another tool of intimidation that they can use in those type of situations.
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1: All right, folks, welcome back to the Leslie Marshall Show. This is Sabrina Calazans, and I'm here with SDCC's Natalia Abrams and Sabrina Ashley Saraceres. Today, we are taking over for the Leslie Marshall Show. Now, a quick reminder that
5: while we're discussing all of the things that reflect the current guidance and rules in place, today is Wednesday, September 30th. That's really important because we're seeing things change, not just day by day, but even on an hourly basis. It is currently 3:12 p.m. Eastern. So keep that in mind. Now, right before the break, we were talking about the end of the SAVE plan, one of the most affordable repayment plans that was available to student loan borrowers in this massive change that we're now seeing. But even though borrowers are doing everything right, they're still running into so many issues, not because of it's their fault, but because of servicing errors from student loan servicers and mixed messages from the Department of Education. Now, Natalia, we hear from folks every single day with complaints, with, you know, issues that they're running into. So what are you seeing the most at SDCC?
0: Yeah, so this is going to be a lot. We definitely, unfortunately, there are so many errors. And Sabrina, you're so right. It is not at the fault of you, the student loan borrower, if you're listening to this. It is the servicer. It is the Department of Education. So we are seeing a massive application backlog. Hundreds of thousands of income-driven repayment applications, what's called public service loan forgiveness buyback. These are still backlogs. Sadly, we think this is going to increase with everyone coming off of the SAVE program. So, you know, they say it could take up to 2 months to switch into a new income-driven repayment plan. It could take longer. So just be aware of that. Also, conflicting notices. Borrowers got early free notices before the official ones with different deadlines. Then borrowers got multiple notices of when to exit SAVE, and that gets really confusing when it's a 90-day deadline. Our recommendation on that is go by the first formal notice you receive from your loan servicer. That count that as your 90-day window. Then we're seeing wrong payment amounts and billing errors. I keep thinking of Franco, one of the borrowers we worked with, who was told that he was going to pay $75 and then he came back with $800 and they settled at $300. So more than 6,000 borrowers were quoted massively higher or lower payments, and then had to reapply, even though the error wasn't theirs, to get it fixed. This is all just awful for student loan borrowers. Going on, there are servicing failures for public service loan forgiveness. Payments from the past 3 months aren't showing up for so many borrowers. It's unclear if they ever will. So borrowers, you know, saw one credit count, and now they're seeing a lower credit count. That public service loan forgiveness buyback, this is for folks that have hit their time 120 months, but some months, you know, are disputed. They're estimating 1 to 3 years for that to be processed. Borrowers will actually earn their public service loan forgiveness naturally in that time before the buyback kicks in. It's so tough. And this is all to say that, like, we're seeing a default crisis, and we, as advocates and most of the advocates we work with, we are so afraid that this is just going to explode, and it's at the biggest level it's ever been. So we have 9 million people that are in default, or what's called late stage delinquency, very close to default, and we haven't even seen the impact of all those errors I just mentioned. You know, by the end of next year, middle of next year, I think we could see a fourth or more borrowers that are in default, meaning that they have not made payments for 9 years, and a lot of other awful things happen when you go into default. There have been sudden, unexplained deadline changes. So after months of pressuring borrowers, you know, at Student Debt Crisis Center, we have been demanding a payment pause, and more than 170,000 or close to that have joined us. Because of all this, right? Like, it's not fair that you have to make payments right now while things are so insane for borrowers. It should all be halted until the department and servicers can get their act together. But after months of pressuring, like, we're seeing the SAVE deadline where borrowers are seeing that move back. We talked about that earlier. So check Nelnet. Let us know if your SAVE deadline got moved. Servicers were expected to send the last 30-day notices by October. Again, Nelnet, so it seems like Nelnet doesn't have their act together, is telling some borrowers that they could receive it in, I think, as late as March. There was, I guess, a I can't even say silver lining, but there was this auto pay rate cut where you could at 1% or save 1% interest deduction if you signed up for auto pay by September 30th. That yesterday was just extended to December 31st. That's great, but it felt a bit nefarious that the department was trying to get people to sign up or get out of save into an IDR so they could get that 1% rate. And then to just extend that at the last minute felt criminal coming from the department, because while it sounds good, so many people switched out of save sooner than they may have wanted to. This is all to say there is pushback. Advocates are taking action. As I said, we have our payment pause petition demanding that they pause payments. Last week, over 80 organizations called for an emergency congressional hearings due to all of these errors, errors that I just mentioned. Recently, state ombuds, these are people that fight for student loan borrowers in their states, have also wrote Secretary McMahon asking her to pause the involuntary save transition until these problems are fixed. We heard from borrowers who originals 90-day deadline to leave save was December 8th, Now that's saying January 8th. Are they going to extend that again? Why aren't all borrowers getting a month or 4 week reprieves? How do you plan your life? We were talking before the break about inflation and just the affordability crisis in general. How do you properly budget if their deadlines are being moved all the time, confusing, and you just don't even know who to pay, what to pay, or when to pay? This is the kind of confusion that borrowers are living with every day. That's a lot. Absolutely. And a lot of scary stuff. But Sabrina, can you talk about how borrowers can protect themselves or what they do with all these errors going on?
1: Yeah, so absolutely. There are ways to protect yourself with all of these mistakes and errors happening. So as Sabrina Ashley said earlier, make sure that you're logging every call, every email, every notice, the rep name, whatever you were told, make sure to write that down. That's really important so that you can reference it at a later date. Make sure that you're logging into your accounts, whether that's studentaid.gov or your servicer portal, and screenshotting your balance, your interest rate, your payment history, everything that you can. It's good to have that information on hand. Make sure that you're checking what your student loan servicer is saying versus the Department of Education. If a mistake is not fixed, you can file a complaint with your state student loan ombudsman if you have one, or even your state's attorney general. We can go on and on throughout this whole show just talking about the mistakes, but you can advocate for yourself. That's what we believe at Student Debt Crisis Center. And so we don't say this to alarm you, it's to prepare you. And so stick with us because there is a lot more to discuss. We're going to talk about some positivity here soon with our payment pause movement. But this is the Student Debt Crisis Center takeover of the Leslie Marshall Show. We'll be right back.
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3: I'm Rick Smith, and this is Labor History in 2.
4: On this day in labor history, the year was 1929. That was the day a mistrial was declared in the case of 16 textile mill unionists in North Carolina. The mistrial sparked 5 days of anti-union vigilante violence. Textile mill workers at Gastonia's Lorry Mill had been on strike since April 1st. They demanded higher wages and shorter work hours, union recognition, and an end to the hated stretch-out system. Soon, textile workers at Bessemer City's American Mill walked off the job in solidarity and joined the National Textile Workers Union. Ella Mae Wiggins was one of the strike leaders at American Mill. She was known for her militancy, but also for organizing black workers into the union. As the strike wore on, mill owners evicted dozens of families from company housing. Wiggins helped set up a tent city. On June 7th, sheriff's deputies attacked strikers who marched to Lorry Mill to call out remaining workers. The police arrived at the tent colony later that evening to disarm them, and Gastonia's police chief wound up dead. Immediately, more than 70 textile union members and leaders were rounded up and arrested. 16 stood trial for the murder of Chief Adderholt. the Anti-Union Committee of 100 smashed up the NTWU headquarters in Gastonia and Bessemer City. They kidnapped, beat, and threatened to kill several union members. The rampage continued as SCAB forces moved on to Charlotte to raid the offices of the International Labor Defense, who had handled the strikers' case. 5 days into the terror, Wiggins was killed on her way to a union solidarity rally. Outrage over her murder forced mill owners to improve conditions and wages. But the fight to organize would continue for years.
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5: 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I'm your host, Brenda Gazar. My guest is Mark Dudzik, a longtime union organizer and labor activist. He's a former president of Local 8149 of the Oil, Chemical, and Atomic Workers Union, now part of the Steelworkers, and a former national organizer of the Labor Party. 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I asked Mark what tying healthcare to employment often means for workers and their families.
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5: Mark remembers being in Baltimore when Bethlehem Steel went bankrupt. 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But losing a job isn't the only time that connection between employment and healthcare becomes especially powerful. 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
6: You go on strike, you lose your healthcare. 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
0: Welcome back to the Leslie Marshall Show. I'm Natalia Abrams, joined by the Sabrinas, Sabrina Ashley, Sarah Saris, and Sabrina Calazans, and we are from the Student Debt Crisis Center. Before the break, we talked about an exhaustive list of servicing errors and confusion that student loan borrowers are facing from the Department of Education and their loan servicers. That chaos is exactly why we at Student Debt Crisis Center have partnered with Debt Collective and other partners to call for a national student loan payment pause. I brought this up before the break, but we're calling for a payment pause on federal student loan payments, and this is all federal student loan payments until the system works the way it's supposed to, meaning works for the student loan borrower. The pause should stop both payments and interest from accruing. So think back to the COVID pause, not the SAVE forbearance that, you know, you haven't been able to earn public service loan forgiveness credit and you've been charged interest. You should not be charged interest, and you should be able to earn credits for every month of the payment pause, because borrowers should not be harmed any further. And more than 170,000 people, and that's just on Student Debt Crisis' side, other organizations are running petitions too, have signed, and that's up since 85,000 since June. So we've seen an increase of almost 100,000 people say, just know we have to stop payments right now. I can't afford it. You're messing things up. And, you know, why is it on the borrower to feel the pain as opposed to the department to fix the problem? So why a pause? Why now? Sabrina, Ashley, can you speak to this?
1: Yeah, for sure. Well, I think our last segment outlined it very well. There are just so many errors and things being asked of borrowers right now that are just unfair when that doesn't need to be unfair. Right now, borrowers are being asked to pay more while servicers can't even process the applications that are being submitted or send accurate bills, which is their entire job. So that's a great reason just right there. Also, millions of former SAVE borrowers are facing just insanely higher payments in the middle of this affordability crisis, like we were talking about earlier. And that average that you mentioned, I just want to touch back on that. We surveyed over 1,000 people on the SAVE plan, asking them about their student loans and their payments and what they were expected to increase by. And the average was it was going to increase by over $500 a month. And that's sure. Some people were paying $0 before, so now they'll have to pay $500. But other people were originally paying $500 on the SAVE plan, and so now they're being asked to pay an additional $500. We don't have $1,000 to just fork over out of our wallets every month, all of a sudden, after being put into this like weird chaotic limbo that's not on us at all.
0: Right. I spoke to a borrower that was paying, I think it was like $400 before the pause. And, you know, luckily her income increased a little bit, but that means that her payments are higher.
1: Right.
0: But she doesn't have more money because of inflation and gas prices. And now she has to pay something like $2,000 a month on her student loans. That's more than a car payment. That's more than most people's rent. That's more than a lot of mortgages. I don't think people realize how big these payments are. And there's not, you can't just like call your lender and be like, all I can do is $200 a month. It's very fixed at like these repayment programs. And that's what we hear from borrowers all the time. Like, I can pay something. I just can't pay what they're demanding.
1: Right. And unfortunately, there is no negotiation. You can't do that here. And it is, you're saying it's more than a mortgage. And in the meantime, we're creating these new plans that are about the timeline of a mortgage. So we also have to
0: 30 years,
1: that
0: yeah,
1: too. Exactly. So additionally, we again are just seeing defaults climbing, skyrocketing. We haven't even seen the impact of people being forced off the SAVE plan, and we have 9 million, nearing 10 million people in default and late stage delinquency right now. And no one should be pushed into default by this system or by a single error that they didn't cause. There's also that accountability issue. We're asking for this pause until all of these administrative errors are fixed. This is the direct consequence, in my opinion, of trying to dismantle the Department of Education, laying off 50% of their yep. staff, and taking away all of the resources that borrowers used to have. Was the system perfect? No, but this is insanity right now.
0: Well, and it's not just us calling for it any longer. A couple days ago, again, I said it before, but the state ombuds folks, many of them mm-hmm. are also agreeing, stop this. You're just creating a system. I mean, I remember a default report, I believe it was JP Morgan earlier this year, that said some borrowers aren't paying. It's not because they can't afford, it's the confusion. They don't know who to pay, how much to pay, if it's an accurate payment. Why should you give the Department of Education a dime more than you actually owe? It's
1: right.
0: just makes like pause payments now.
1: Yes, exactly. So I wanted to do a little Q&A with you, Sabrina, a little bit about the payment pause, and then also just what's going on in general right now. So some people are hearing about our payment pause ask, and they're wondering, if we get a payment pause, does that mean that their loans are forgiven?
7: So the answer to that is no. We're looking at a payment pause as a temporary fix, a temporary pause on student loan payments, but that wouldn't necessarily impact or touch your balance. The goal of this is just, again, to pause student loan payments. Balances would remain unless there was a separate attempt by the administration to cancel or discharge loans.
1: Right. So it would provide relief, but unfortunately, it would
7: just
1: not
7: temporarily.
1: Forgive. Yeah, it would just be temporary. A lot of people are struggling right now. What can they do while we're pushing for a payment pause?
7: So we talked about the repayment calculator earlier on the show. We highly recommend that folks go to SUNAID.gov and go through the repayment calculator specifically while you're logged in so that it can pull your income information that's there and your loans. And you can see these estimates of what your monthly payment could be across all of the existing plans. Now, if those are still more than what you can afford, and we understand that, we're seeing that happen to so many folks, you can request a deferment or a forbearance from your student loan servicer. So that could be a financial hardship forbearance if you're going through specific situations like unemployment or even cancer treatment. There are specific instances that you can apply for those options. Those are also temporary pauses to your monthly payments. You're not going to make progress on programs like public service loan forgiveness, but it is a way for you to stay out of delinquency and default if you need it.
1: Awesome. Yeah. And there's no shame in taking those advantage of those things. They're there for a reason. Right. And yeah, I would say that right now, probably a lot of people are in need of that emergency relief.
0: Yeah.
1: And then finally, who has the power to pause payments? I know like we tend to just think that we're shouting into the void, like pause payments, but I think it's really important to clarify like who we're asking for this.
7: Yeah, so actually the White House has the power to pause payments, and it's really interesting because we sometimes get emails from folks and they're like, well, this White House isn't willing to do anything like this. But as a quick history lesson, it was actually the Trump administration that first paused student loan payments in 2020. So that first pause began with the Trump administration, but once the Biden administration came into office, they then decided to continue extending, which resulted in that payment pause for about 3.5 years. So it's not something that's out of their control. It's not something that they can't repeat again. So that's why we have to continue putting pressure on this administration, on the White House, to do what is best for more than 43 million Americans who are truly struggling right now. And until we get, again, that accountability and those fixes made to the system, we have to continue doing that and taking action and speaking up.
0: Mm-hmm. Yeah, not to get too into politics, but you know, Trump is largely seen as a populist, other things for sure, but stranger things have happened is what I guess I'm trying to say. And I think it's really important to point out that he was the first to do this. I believe he extended it as well prior to Biden coming in. So he continued this through COVID. The way that pause was set up was so frankly generous to borrowers in the sense that they didn't have to pay or they didn't have interest. So I think that's really important. If you want to take action, and please do, go to our website, Student Debt Crisis Center, studentdebtcrisis.org, and sign the petition. Share your story with us. If you're having an increase in payments, you're struggling to make that minimum payment, or just have a student debt story, we want to hear from you. And follow us at debtcrisis.org for updates. We will be back after this short break, and this is the SDCC takeover of the Leslie Marshall Show.

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5: All of that slashing and burning straight ahead from BradBlog.com. I'm Brad Friedman.
2: And I'm Desi Doyen.
5: Stand by for 6 minutes of independent green news, politics, analysis, and snarky comment.
6: Major League Baseball has reportedly asked the White House for permission to host a game inside Grand Teton National Park. I guess once you host a UFC fight on the White House lawn, seeing a line drive killed a bald eagle isn't such a terrible thing. But
5: and Teddy Roosevelt is turning over in his grave. This is your Green News Report. Okay, Desi Doyen, as predicted, it looks like Hurricane Polo is indeed wreaking havoc across much of the country this week.
2: Yes, and it's hitting particularly hard in Texas. And speaking of Texas, on Monday, Texas Republican Governor Greg Abbott declared a statewide emergency in response to record prices for diesel fuel.
5: Not related to the storm, but to diesel fuel.
2: Right. Temporarily suspending some state regulations and pollution standards. On the very same day, at a time when fuel prices are soaring due to the Iran war, the Trump Department of Transportation significantly rolled back landmark Biden-era mileage standards on motor vehicles, reducing the fuel efficiency of new passenger cars and light trucks in upcoming model years. Instead of 50 miles to the gallon by 2031, new cars must only get 34 miles per gallon.
5: I think Americans will love that. Who doesn't love of getting less miles to the gallon?
2: The administration admits in its own filings that weakening fuel economy standards will increase air pollution and worsen climate change. Market analysts doubt the administration's claims that the weaker standards will reduce car prices and say that any savings will be quickly wiped out as consumers pay to use more gas over the lifetime of the car.
5: Of course.
2: Others warn it will crush U.S. automakers' competitiveness in global markets as the world shifts to cheaper, advanced electric vehicles from China. Dan Becker of the Center for Biological Diversity on a recent broadcast pointed out that the American public is overwhelmingly against the rollbacks for good reason.
4: If you're costing people more at the pump, and you're making their kids sick with more pollution, and you're increasing our use of oil from the Middle East, I don't think that's doing Americans any big favors.
2: In other news, as we go to air, as mentioned, a multi-day flash flood emergency is unfolding across much of the southwestern U.S. as remnants of the Pacific Hurricane Polo sweep east across the country. Meanwhile, a new AP analysis finds that Americans who need flood insurance the most often don't have it due to rising costs. Nationwide, just 2% of U.S. properties have federal flood insurance, but 8% face severe or extreme risk. Rising premiums and outdated federal flood maps are leaving millions unprotected, particularly in low-income areas, at a time when man-made climate change is increasing the risk of devastating flooding. Homeowners insurance doesn't cover floods, but the federal flood insurance program is chronically underfunded and struggling to balance affordability with 21st century flood risks.
5: And we are going to see a lot of flash flooding over the next several days.
2: Yes. In Texas, at Big Bend National Park, U.S. Customs and Border Protection is resuming construction of a border wall within the park, despite strong bipartisan opposition from local governments, residents, and conservation groups who say that the park's towering mountains are a natural barrier. The agency also threatened to launch eminent domain proceedings against private landowners who object. In Arizona, Trump's border wall construction bulldozed part of an ancient Native American ground carving that was created before Stonehenge and Egypt's pyramids.
5: It's appalling.
2: But there is some better news. Another offshore wind project just wrapped up construction in the U.S., despite the Trump administration's relentless efforts to kill off the project in the middle of construction. Revolution Wind has installed its 65th and final turbine last week. The project has been producing carbon-free power for Rhode Island and Connecticut since March and will be fully operational by the end of the year.
5: Well, there's some good news for a change. For much more on all of these stories and the ones we couldn't get to today, check out our website at greennews.bradblog.com. I'm Brad Friedman.
2: And I'm Desi Doyen.
5: And this has been your Green News Report.
7: The answer, my friend, is blowing in the wind.
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8: Welcome back, folks, to the Leslie Marshall Show. This is Sabrina Calazans from the Student Debt Crisis Center, and I'm joined by Natalia and Sabrina Ashley. Now, before we wrap things up here, I know we discussed a lot. There was a lot that we went through. So we're going to do a recap of what we covered, as well as answer some of the most frequently asked questions that we're hearing from borrowers. So I'm going to kick it over to you, Natalia, to give us a little bit of a recap from today.
9: 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This plan is ending or essentially ended. And if you are on the save plan, borrowers have been receiving notices of 90 days to exit the plan and choose a new plan, or you will be placed on a standard student loan plan. If you haven't already, go to studentaid.gov and use their repayment calculator to compare your options. Remember, this is a rolling deadline, and some people have not even received their notice of their 90-day window yet. So make sure to check your email, make sure that all of your information is up to date at your loan servicer site, and then you'll have 90 days from receiving the formal notice from your loan servicer. Also, we went over a slew of servicing errors, backlogs, conflicting notices, billing errors are all hitting borrowers, some people all at the same time. Even though borrowers are doing everything right, the system, you know, Department of Education and loan servicers are failing everybody. So unfortunately, the onus lands on us. So you need to document everything, file complaints, contact your lawmakers, let them know what's going on. Frankly, we should all be screaming at the top of our lungs right now about how awful this system and, quote, you know, return to repayment from the SAVE plan is going. And because of that, the way we're screaming at the top of our lungs is demanding a payment pause right now for all borrowers until the Department of Education and servicers can get their act together. At Student Debt Crisis Center, Debt Collective, and many other partners want this national payment pause to join the 170,000 people and sign our petition at studentdebtcrisis.org.
8: Yeah, that was very helpful. It was. That was a great recap for all the chaos we've covered today. But we do know that there are still tons of questions, and we want to take some time to try to get to those and try to kind of dive into some of the issues that some people are experiencing right now. So I know we've been talking a lot today about the SAVE plan, people who've received their notice, what to do at your 90th day, because a lot of people have gotten their notice. But Sabrina, what happens if you're on the SAVE plan and you have not received that official notice? What should people do?
10: Okay, so if you did not receive your notice yet, there is no need to be concerned. Again, as we've said, this is a rolling process, and so not everyone has received it. However, we do recommend that folks log into your studentaid.gov account and your servicer account as well. Make sure that your information, your email address, your all of that has been properly updated so that you can receive it in the right place. And also check your spam folder, because sometimes things do end up there. So just do not be alarmed if you haven't received yours yet.
8: Yeah. And they've been sending them, just by the way, at like weird hours of the day. I think people have been getting them like literally in the middle of the night. My advice to my friend was like, pick one time a day, check your email, check your spam folder. And then if you haven't gotten it, just like, that's okay. Check it again the same time tomorrow. Like, don't stress. Okay. So I know we talked about some payments being billed incorrectly. So what happens if someone's new payment looks wrong? How can they like check it or rectify that?
10: If you think there's a mistake, let's say you go through the repayment calculator and your payment, the bill that you actually receive is like double that, or it just like does not make sense at all, you can always give your student loan servicer a call and have them verify that information to you over the phone. If you want to try also emailing them and having it in writing, that's also something that you can try. But we do recommend giving them a call and seeing if they can confirm that information with you.
8: Okay, this is a huge question. Some people have had their IDR application pending for months. And actually, some people have even had their SAVE application pending. If you're in that boat, what can be done?
10: Yeah, we've been seeing this from a lot of folks. Some folks have received emails this year saying your application for SAVE was denied. And this is applications that have been submitted, again, like months or even more than a year ago. So for folks that submitted an application, you know, months ago, I would say, but if you submitted an application before March of this year and it's still pending, you never heard back or whatever the case may be, we recommend that you resubmit an application. There's a very good chance that it is lost. It is not going to be processed. The newest application that you submit will have priority in terms of your processing. So we do recommend resubmitting.
8: It's unfortunately ridiculous, but here we are. Okay, this is a little bit specific, but people often ask us what repayment plan they should pick. Should they pick RAP or IBR? Any advice there?
10: Yeah, that's always a tough question because we can't give personalized advice, but we can let folks know that it depends on what your goals are, right? So if your goal is to have, my AirPods just fell out. So if your goal is to, if you're concerned about interest and your balance continuously growing, the RAP plan is the best option for you. That plan specifically has an interest subsidy piece where your balance is not going to keep ballooning, which is a benefit to folks, especially those working towards income-driven repayment forgiveness. Now, the downside of the RAP plan is that it's based on a 30-year timeline, so it's much longer compared to the others. And that plan, any progress you make on that plan for income-driven repayment, monthly payments, that will not transfer over to another plan. If you're enrolled in a plan like income-based repayment and you make 5 years of payments and then you transfer into RAP, those 5 years are going to move with you. But if you're in the RAP plan and you make 5 years of payments and then you say, I want to go into IBR, those 5 years will not follow you outside of RAP. So you can bring progress into RAP, but you can't take progress out of RAP. The IBR plan, there's two versions. So it's based on either 20 or 25 years, either 10 or 15% of your discretionary income, which tends to be more generous, versus RAP, that is 1 to 10% adjusted gross income. So I think if interest is the most important thing to you, RAP is a better deal. Now, if you want maybe a shorter timeline, I think IBR might be a better option for you.
8: Mm-hmm. Yeah. Okay, a super huge question that we always get is because people have been in the SAVE forbearance for like 2 years now, and it's not at any fault to them. So they haven't been earning any IDR or PSLF credits during this time. So does the time spent in the SAVE forbearance count towards PSLF? Is there a way to make it count?
10: So naturally, that time in the safe forbearance does not count towards public service loan forgiveness. However, there is this public service loan forgiveness buyback program where if you have 120 months of qualifying employment, but you need to buy back the credits to reach 120 credits, then you can take advantage of this program. However, just keep in mind, this is taking between 1 to 3 years to process because it's a manual process. So it takes a really long time. If you are 100% certain that you would be able to buy back time and you're switching out of save and you can't afford your monthly payment, you can apply for a forbearance, but just know that it is risky to be in that forbearance. And also time, you have a limited amount of time in a forbearance. You can't have more than 36 months in a forbearance. So you may use up all of that time. So just keep that in mind. However, it is an avenue that you can pursue.
8: Well, I think those are, of course, there's more questions to be answered, but I think those are the top ones. So I'll pass it to you, Natalia, to go over any resources.
9: 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So what do you do or where do you go right now? Go to studentaid.gov. There's information on every program we discussed. 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And there's so many more, but I'm going to pass it back to you, Calazans, to quickly close us out.
10: Thank you all so much for tuning in to the STCC Takeover of the Leslie Marshall Show. We'll catch you next time.
11: I'm Rick Smith, and this is Labor History in Two.
12: On this day in labor history, the year was 1929. That was the day a mistrial was declared in the case of 16 textile mill unionists in North Carolina. The mistrial sparked 5 days of anti-union vigilante violence. Textile mill workers at Gastonia's Lorry Mill had been on strike since April 1st. They demanded higher wages and shorter work hours, union recognition, and an end to the hated stretch-out system. Soon, textile workers at Bessemer City's American Mill walked off the job in solidarity and joined the National Textile Workers Union. Ella Mae Wiggins was one of the strike leaders at American Mill. She was known for her militancy, but also for organizing black workers into the union. As the strike wore on, mill owners evicted dozens of families from company housing. Wiggins helped set up a tent city. On June 7th, sheriff's deputies attacked strikers who marched to Lorry Mill to call out remaining workers. The police arrived at the tent colony later that evening to disarm them, and Gastonia's police chief wound up dead. Immediately, more than 70 textile union members and leaders were rounded up and arrested. 16 stood trial for the murder of Chief Adderholt. The Anti-Union Committee of 100 smashed up the NTWU headquarters in Gastonia and Bessemer City. They kidnapped, beat, and threatened to kill several union members. The rampage continued as SCAB forces moved on to Charlotte to raid the offices of the International Labor Defense, who had handled the strikers' case. 5 days into the terror, Wiggins was killed on her way to a union solidarity rally. Outrage over her murder forced mill owners to improve conditions and wages. But the fight to organize would continue for years.
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13: 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I'm your host, Brenda Gazar. My guest is Mark Dudzik, a longtime union organizer and labor activist. He's a former president of Local 8149 of the Oil, Chemical, and Atomic Workers Union, now part of the Steelworkers, and a former national organizer of the Labor Party. In 2009, he co-founded the Labor Campaign for Single-Payer Healthcare and currently serves as its chair. I asked Mark what tying healthcare to employment often means for workers and their families.
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13: Mark remembers being in Baltimore when Bethlehem Steel went bankrupt. He says active and retired workers suddenly faced the loss of health benefits, a shock that rippled beyond individual families into the surrounding community. But losing a job isn't the only time that connection between employment and healthcare becomes especially powerful. There's also the moment workers decide whether to strike.
14: You go on strike, you lose your healthcare. 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And it just provides another tool of intimidation that they can use in those type of situations.
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5: Yeah, sure, why not? 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

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This is the broadcast as heard on KPFK 90.7 FM in LA and on dozens of other fine affiliate stations over both the public airwaves and the internet around the country and the world, blanketing planet Earth. I'm Brad Friedman, your friendly investigative blogger, journalist, troublemaker, muckraker, an all-around swell fellow, says me from bradblog.com. Thank you very much for joining us today for another thrill.

0: encouraging news first, shall we?
1: Reasons
0: that you should be encouraged about the upcoming elections. And then, of course, I will ruin it, as I do, by moving on to why you may wish to somewhat check your pre-election glee, Desi Doyen.
1: Yes, I know.
0: Why, maybe you shouldn't be so encouraged. After all, you know, as we do here, we have fun and then we ruin it all. Speaking of which, Desi Doyen will be closing out the hour with our latest Green News Report.
1: Yes.
0: As we are melting here in Los Angeles with a third day in a row of either triple-digit temperatures or close to it in October, and today in a studio with no air conditioning.
1: Woohoo! Fun.
0: Hermetically sealed, however, so the heat really, really builds up in here. But we will be fine, I suspect. Let's jump in then, shall we, to today's election news. Encouraging stuff first, less so thereafter. Both of them, by the way, reality checks, as I see them. Both the good and the less good, the encouraging and the worrying news, both all based on facts, at least as we have them, even if the varying facts may reflect different realities. Moving forward toward Election Day on November 3rd, the first formal chance for the pro-democracy, anti-fascist forces to place a check and balance on the runaway, demented authoritarianism emanating now from the Oval Office. Right on out with you know, weak enough minds and souls that they are unable to understand the cruelty and the danger that they are bringing, not just to the country and to the world, but to themselves, these people, and their own families, by undermining 250 years of American efforts to move toward a more perfect union instead of away from one, away from a world in which a president of the United States could speak words like this, previously unthinkable from any president of the United States, from any party, and get a crowd, albeit not a very big one, in Nebraska to cheer for it.
2: It's a small price to pay for keeping the world safe, keeping our country safe. They can take out a city. Let him take out Los Angeles. Let him take out San Diego.
0: Why not?
2: This is a very small price to pay. And it's going to be over with very soon. It's essentially almost over with.
0: Sure, yeah, it's almost over with. And then the prices of oil are all going to come tumbling down. We've heard that once or twice before in the last 8 months since you started this dumb war, Mr. President. Yeah, hooray. That would be awesome. Let them destroy Los Angeles and San Diego. That would show us, wouldn't it? Then we'd see how right that Trump was to have launched this war that had, by the way, nothing to do with nuclear weapons when he initially launched it. Sure, let him kill a combined 21 million people or so in the region, including among those 21 million, by the way, more than 3 million Trump voters who also live here. Sure, why not? Wipe them all out. That'll show California. Then we will have learned our lesson.
1: And it'll be great for all the military installations like, I don't know, Camp Pendleton.
0: Let him wipe them out. Let him wipe them out. That'll show. Now, that said, he's trolling us. He's trolling us, and what he was actually saying was, they would see if they bombed those cities, then they would learn. But anyway, I'm not going to normalize him and that behavior. We've taken too much of his troll bait already, frankly, and that's, as always, what this is, what it's about with him, troll bait. And we're usually smart enough to avoid it, but it's very hot here in Los Angeles. So forgive me. As I said, we'd begin with the encouraging election news first. Let's do that, shall we? All right, here's some encouraging news. My ballot has arrived in the mail, and I can now vote in the critical 2026 midterm elections anytime I like. Desi, yours too?
1: Yes.
0: And who can imagine why, but encouraging news from the longtime pollsters at the Gallup organization today. New Gallup polling reveals that more Americans now identify as Democrats than at any point since 2009. That was

0: be the first year of the Barack Obama presidency. That's right. A nation that I know many thought had somehow, you know, vibe shifted with Trump's reelection bid to somehow become last year more right wing, more Trumpy than ever. In fact, has done virtually the opposite over the past 2 years of his failing presidency. Considering strict party affiliation, how people are actually registered or how they identify themselves as being registered to the pollsters, Democrats currently outnumber Republicans 30% to 25% in the third quarter of 2026. So a 5-point advantage for the Democrats. That's nice. But it leaves a whopping 45% of Americans who describe themselves as independent, swamping either of the two major parties. However, when Gallup sort of flattened out that 45% of Americans by asking those independents which way they tend to lean toward Republicans or toward Democrats, well, that's when things get quite revealing. The poll, carried out quarterly by Gallup over years and years, finds that for the first time since 2009, 50% of those polled said they are Democrats or lean more toward the Democratic Party, while just 39% said the same thing about the Republican Party. 11-point margin, the highest margin for the Democrats since the first quarter of 2009. Gallup based the poll on telephone interviews with random samples of 3,000 adults, 18 and older, living in all 50 states and the District of Columbia. That 11-point spread, Daily Kos's Emily Singer notes, is even larger than the 10-point lead the Democrats held in the same Gallup survey way back in 2006, 20 years ago. The midterm election cycle during George W. Bush's second term, when the Democratic Party rode a massive wave of discontent and flipped both chambers of Congress from red to blue. At that point, Democrats had a 10-point lead in this very same Gallup poll. Now it's 11 points. And it's just 1 point shy of the lead the Democrats held the year prior in 2008, when voters were furious with Bush's Iraq war and his crashing economy, which ended up creating a blue tsunami that year that gave Democrats 257 House seats, compared, for the record, by the way, to the 218 House seats that Republicans have now. Their razor-thin majority, they've got 218 seats. Last time the numbers were anything like this, Democrats ended up with 257 seats. This was back in 2008. Dems also wound up with a supermajority in the Senate that year as the nation elected Barack Obama along with those majorities in both houses. Jeffrey Jones, a senior editor at Gallup, told the New York Times, quote, what we are seeing now is similar, he said, to the end of the George W. Bush administration. I remember it well. And it's coming in 2 years earlier, it seems, under Donald Trump. Said polling guru Nate Silver of the Silver Bulletin in a recent podcast, quote, this is one of the more consistent elections that I've tried to forecast in the sense that, like every indicator, he said, is bad for Republicans, except maybe the outside money. That is the one thing they have going for them, said Silver. And yes, we will get to that outside money in a bit in our discouraging section, even if it may not be quite as bad as some, including myself, have been suggesting. But I will explain that in a bit as we stick to the more encouraging news for the moment. There are 28 days until the midterms as we go to air, and Republicans' chances now of holding their congressional majorities have gone from bad to worse as Singer rounds up some of the new polling from over the weekend. Democrats lead on the generic ballot. For example, who would you rather control Congress, Democrats or Republicans, without, you know, mentioning any names? That lead has continued to grow, as is now, and it's now sitting at just shy of a 9-point average advantage for Democrats in that generic polling, according to, again, analyst Nate Silver's running average of such polls, which in theory give a more accurate picture of things. As NBC News explains, quote, individual polls can bounce around, but an average gives a broad sense of where surveys are trending, and it controls for outlier results in some of those polls. At a time when a flurry of polling is released, such as in the home stretch of an election cycle, averages are actually valuable tools for tracking what's happening in the election. You know, any one poll can be wrong, but when you begin to average them together, they begin to get at least a little bit closer, particularly near the end of the election, when you're getting all kinds of polls coming in from all kinds of pollsters, good ones and not so good ones. So what we are seeing, particularly in these generic polls, is that when averaging them all together, Democrats continue to grow their lead over Republicans in the most recent round of polling. With voting currently, right now, underway in some form or another in all 50 states, Republicans have said that they expect that these polls will tighten in the final stretch. Well, guess what? So far, anyway, that does not appear to be happening. It may still, but it hasn't so far, with less than 4 weeks until Election Day. In fact, it seems to be going in the opposite direction from what the GOP said we should expect to see, certainly what they would like to see, and what they told us we would see. Meanwhile, the New York Times released a spate of new Senate surveys over the weekend, showing that Democrats are winning Senate contests in otherwise red states such as Alaska and Ohio and Texas, a tie in Kansas, and Republicans up by just 1 point in Iowa, essentially a statistical tie there as well. If Democrats can win just three of those five states, Alaska, Ohio, Texas, Kansas, in Iowa, if they can win three of them where they are currently leading or tied, and if they can hold on to all of their current seats, well, Democrats would win control of the Senate, game over, because as North Carolina, they are also slated to flip now, with the state's former popular Democratic Governor Roy Cooper, now their Senate candidate, up by a remarkable nearly 10 points or so in the in all the polling averages from all of the major sites that track those polling averages. So if the Democrats all hold their seats, if Roy Cooper wins in North Carolina, all it takes is three more. Take your pick: Alaska, Ohio, Texas, Kansas, or Iowa. Still not easy, but completely viewable at this point. So of those six, if we include North Carolina, Democrats essentially need to pick up four of them. And that does not even include other potential pickups, albeit in deep, deep reach states like, yes, South Carolina. South Carolina. Could it happen? Yes, it could happen. Will it? Well, that's not up to me. And we do not do predictions around here, just stating what we know and what we do not know, if nothing else, in no small part. Just to make it a little bit harder for the bad guys to lie about all of this later for any reason that they may have to do so. Seats and states that Trump carried by double digits in 2024 are in fact now in play, with Republicans scrambling to shore up races in deep red states and jurisdictions. Deep red states and jurisdictions that no one dreamed would be competitive when this election cycle began, but now they are. Meanwhile, Democrats are also shifting resources, just like the Republicans, to many of the very same deep red areas, hoping to capitalize on the still growing discontent with Donald Trump and the GOP. In fact, Democrats, if you believe them, and I don't know why you should, say it is not out of the realm of possibility that they could win 240 seats in the U.S. House, which would be five more than they won in the 2018 midterms, the first midterm during Trump's first term, back when the map was far less gerrymandered than it is today in favor of Republicans. But you might as well dream big, I suppose. As to the Republicans rushing to shore up those deep red seats that they shouldn't have to spend any money on really whatsoever at this point, national Republicans are now dropping $5 million to try to save South Carolina's Senate seat, according to Axios on Tuesday. As the Palmetto State race, like other contests in GOP territory, could be slipping away now from Republicans in the final stretch of the midterms. Quote, it's an insurance policy, said an unnamed, quote, Republican briefed on the plans to Axios, talking about the spending, adding, quote, we're going to be there for Darlene in South Carolina. The ad spending is coming from the Senate Leadership Fund, a super PAC tied to Senate Majority Leader John Thune in hopes of saving Darlene Graham, who Donald Trump had appointed to the seat because she is the sister of the late GOP Senator Lindsey Graham. After a dismal primary debate performance, Trump had to swoop in back then to try and save her with spending from his own super PAC, which he does not give up lightly or even at all. And even then, Darlene Graham sort of limped over the finish line in the primary runoff with just 52% of the vote. As Singer observes, GOP operatives would not be spending their finite amount of resources in South Carolina if they did not believe it was necessary. Public polls have shown a very close race now between Graham and her Democratic opponent, physician Dr. Annie Andrews. Graham seems to lead Andrews by just 2 points in South Carolina, according to several polling averages, like 50 plus ones average, where she leads by 2 points. She leads Graham tops Andrews by 2.5 points in Nate Silver's average. But the fact that Republicans are now spending in the state would suggest that their own internal data has the race very close as well. Trump, Singer speculates, must have seen those numbers as well because he fired off a pathetic and disgusting screed on his failing social media site on Monday night against Annie Andrews, using an appalling and bigoted nickname for her. Again, something that would be unthinkable from any president of any party in the history of this nation. And no, I'm not even going to read it to you because it's just disgusting. It's pathetic, just pathetic. For her part, Annie Andrews just ignored it, ignored his attempt at this cruel insult, telling NBC News, quote, as a mom and a pediatrician, I'm in this race to fight for my patients, my 3 kids in South Carolina. Adding that lowering costs and making life better for families across our state is going to take all of us working together. Good for her. Don't take the bait. Don't take the troll bait, Annie Andrews. Axios reports that Darlene Graham is apparently a poor fundraiser compared to her Democratic opponent, Andrews, who is now outspending and outraising Darlene Graham, according to the South Carolina Post and Courier. Unlike her brother, Graham shields herself from the press and has shown a lack of mastery over foreign policy, as Axios kindly describes it. That, of course, tripped her up during that GOP primary debate. Closer than expected polling from two firms that typically survey for Republicans has seemingly sparked concern in GOP circles now. A survey from Trafalgar, a right-wing pollster, showed Graham pulling 43% to Andrews' 42%. So that's a 1-point lead. essentially a statistical tie from this right-leaning pollster, Trafalgar. Also, Inside Advantage, another GOP pollster, also produced a poll showing a one-point race, again, essentially tied with Graham at 46 and Andrews at 45. So, yes, it is a very real race in South Carolina for the U.S. Senate. As Singer points out, Republicans are in seriously dire straits if they had to pull cash from what they now see as an unwinnable Senate race in North Carolina to spend it in neighboring South Carolina, which should have been a layup for them, frankly. Clearly, it ain't a layup, with Trump's endorsed candidate now holding on at best by 2 or 2.5 points with under a month left to go. Which brings us to the discouraging news about the November 3rd election. But for that, let's take a break, maybe a cold shower, and we will pick things up thereafter. I'm Brad Friedman, and you're listening to The Bradcast.
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0: Welcome back to the Bradcast. Brad Friedman from bradblog.com, all along the watchtower, as we are at this time of year when it comes to election years. So let's get to, enough of that good news, Desi Doyen. I mean, I know that you enjoyed it, and you're downright glistening now after hearing that good news. Oh, it's the heat. But anyway, yes. We begin today's discouraging news about the upcoming midterm elections right here, even if, in truth, even this, at least this first story, may not actually be as discouraging as it sounds for a start, and I will explain why. Republicans have made more than $700 million worth. That's damn near pushing $1 billion worth at this point. $700 million worth of new advertising bookings in congressional races since the start of September. That, according to an NBC News analysis of data from Ad Impact, the political ad tracking firm. By comparison, Democrats booked more than $430 million in new ad reservations across those same races last month.
1: So GOP, $700 million, Democrats, $430 million.
0: Yeah. It's an unprecedented flood of late ad spending in the House and Senate races. It will test, NBC observes, whether hundreds of millions of dollars can, in fact, buy the GOP some reprieve as they combat its eroding standing among voters. In the battle for the Senate majority, almost 7 of every 10 newly booked ad dollars are coming from Republicans right now. 7 of 10. The party has poured almost $150 million in new ad dollars alone to back Ken Paxton over Democrat James Tallarico down in Texas.
1: How much?
0: $150 million.
1: Man, that's a lot.
0: But the fact that Republicans, frankly, have to pour $150 million into a Texas Senate race, what does that tell us at this point? It should almost tell you the whole story, but it actually doesn't. I'll get to that in a moment. 7 out of every 10 newly booked ad dollars coming from Republicans right now in the Senate and in the House, a bit less than 6 in 10 new ad dollars are coming from the GOP. Said a Republican strategist involved in the Senate races, quote, "With the environment not on our side and an incumbent presidency, the three things we have going for us are good candidates, a good map, and a lot more money than they do." Well, I will agree with them on two of those three things. Good candidates? Really? Does that include Ken Paxton in Texas? Man, talk about polishing a turd. said Lauren French, the communications director at Senate Majority PAC. That's a super PAC aligned with the Senate Democratic leadership. Quote, the money is not because there is this swell of Republican momentum. The money is because of a swell of Republican panic, she observed, noting voters don't like anything that they are selling. That includes the message, the candidates, and the president. Meredith Kelly, a longtime Democratic strategist who works on House and Senate races, said, quote, when you are defending in such deep red territory, the technical term for that is you're effed. Republicans, she said, if they have one advantage, it's that they have more money, and they are putting that money to the test right now post-Labor Day. However, the big question is that enough? Is that money enough to counteract the fact that Donald Trump's coalition is falling apart? Still, Democrats are uncomfortable watching their party get outspent to such a degree right now. Quote, it's a huge problem and it will be an ongoing problem. And you see all the lists of high value donors for both parties and we get swamped every time, said Kelly. It creates such an initial advantage for the Republicans that we have to close the gap in a variety of ways. Candidate money, better message, better candidates. We are setting ourselves up for an uphill battle every single time because of the Republican donor strength in terms of the billionaire class. This is not money coming from the rank and file. This is money coming from a very few billionaires, millionaires and billionaires in the so-called billionaire class giving this money to Republicans. All that said, while we don't know where and when the biggest of that billionaire class money is going to hit between now and Election Day, I've already noted that voters in many states are already voting now, right now. And that NBC analysis, you may note, regards money that was spent starting in September after Labor Day. And I will note that it is now October. And that spending over the last month did not close any gaps for any of the Republican candidates, as far as I can tell, all of whom in general are now running the same or worse than they were in September before that money bomb started coming in from the billionaire class in favor of Republicans. So, yeah, we've had a month of that money bomb and no big difference. Other than, well, Democrats' numbers seem to be getting better. So if that money bomb was going to ride in and somehow save Republicans, so far it does not seem to be showing up, at least in the poll numbers, as far as I can tell.
1: At least not so far. There are several more weeks left.
0: Moreover, and this is something that actually is really important, though, and it's something that I don't think I fully appreciated until today, that money goes from those billionaires to those super PACs that they're now shuffling around to try and save these Republican candidates. That money goes a lot less further than money raised by the actual campaigns. The campaigns get a much better price. They get a discounted price on ad rates than do the outside spending groups. The outside groups, they end up spending more, but they get much less for it when it comes to actual ad time. And I don't think I understood this. So as Ad Impact, which tracks all of this political spending, as they explain, quote, through September, Republicans led Senate battleground broadcast spending by 26%, which is a lot. So 26% more they spent than Democrats did, but they led broadcast airings, the number of times that a spot ran, they led the broadcast airings by just 7%. So they spent 26% more, but they only got 7% more ads.
1: Oh.
0: Which is a lot closer than, you know, it makes it sound when you hear that, oh, 7 out of every $10 is going to a Republican Senate ad. In, for example, in the Texas Senate race, a 44% GOP broadcast spending advantage yielded only an 8% broadcast airing advantage. They spent 44% more money and they only got 8% more ads out of it, essentially, on the airways. Who's making that decision? Donald J. Trump? That sounds like the way he runs his businesses, man. So I don't think I fully appreciated that, frankly, until really today, until seeing those numbers. In other words, this massive spending advantage by the Republican groups, not only does it not show as having helped them so far, but it may not buy them all that much over the spending by the Democratic candidates themselves, at least in a state like Texas, where James Tallarico has been able to massively, and I mean massively, outraise Ken Paxton by like 4-1. Tallarico, he's just got that much more money, and it goes a lot farther when buying these ads because the campaigns themselves get a much better rate when they are buying these advertisements.
1: Interesting. So direct donations to candidates' campaigns, yeah, those go further.
0: That's right.
1: Which is interesting because, yeah, you know, the billionaires, they love to give to their special little secret nonprofits.
0: Well, they have to give to those because there are still limits.
1: Yeah.
0: And this is important. There are still limits on how much you can give to a campaign, but they've done away with all the limits of how much you can give to these super PACs. So that's why these billionaires are able to come in and give hundreds of millions of dollars. But at least for now, I'm sure they'll be challenging it in the Supreme Court to say this is not fair. But at least for now, that money spent on ads by super PACs does not go nearly as far as the money spent on ads by the campaigns themselves. And all of that said, I do want to underscore something else that can sort of get lost in all of this, with so many in the media and on the left, even here on the show, sort of, you know, celebrating all of these apparently great numbers for Democrats. Yeah, they are great, if only because we're seeing someone like Tallarico with a lead over a Republican in Texas or Adam Hamilton in Kansas, you know, tied or leading Republican Senator Roger Marshall by a couple of points. Sure, celebrate all you want. All of that is great news for both Democrats and, frankly, for those of us who are in this for the democracy in hopes of saving it here in the United States. But most of those Senate contest leads for the Democrats, with the exception of perhaps Georgia, which is already held by Democrat John Ossoff, and North Carolina that I mentioned previously. That would actually be a flip for Democrats to fill the seat of the retiring Republican Tom Tillis. Most of those Senate contests we're talking about, other than Georgia and North Carolina, are all still largely within the margin of error. 2 points, 3 points, maybe 4 points, or in some of those seats, statistically tied. So, yeah, the Democrats are doing well, but all of this is still totally winnable by Republicans at this point. We have seen past elections where, for example, Democrats might lead by about 8 points going into Election Day, as was the case with Joe Biden in the run-up to the 2020 election. He was winning by 8.5 points in the polling averages. But he only won the popular vote by 4 points or so when all was said and done. So that was a 4-point oversampling for Democrats in the polling averages. So until you hear that a Democratic candidate is up by, you know, 5 points or more, I do not think anyone should be celebrating or growing comfortable with any of the polling numbers that we have been going through today. Add to that, of course, the voter suppression and the attempts to steal whatever can be stolen by Republicans, as we know they are going to do, and as we know is actually underway and has been for some time. For example, as we warned about just in our show yesterday with Marilyn Marks, if you haven't heard it, you can listen to it for free at bradblog.com. On that letter sent late last week from the Georgia State Election Board, the Republican-controlled Georgia State Election Board, literally asking the Department of Justice and the Department of Homeland Security to come into the state to send their thugs to the Peach State to declare, literally asking them to declare the voting systems used across the entire state to be unlawful and to essentially seize the election. That's what the Republicans on the state board did. Now, as Marilyn Marks explained, all of the reasons they gave for asking the DOJ to do this were things that she had pointed out to them months and months and months ago, and they wanted nothing to do with. Suddenly, they send a letter to the DOJ and say, hey, can you please declare our voting system to be unlawful? And by the way, come in and seize it all. With voting already underway and early voting starting there, October 13, I think. So there's a lot going on here. There's a lot that could go on here between now and Election Day and beyond. So on that note, a couple of related-ish stories from just the past couple of days. The Trump administration has declined to invite election observers this year. Observers from the Organization for Security and Cooperation in Europe, or OSCE, has declined to invite them to witness the midterms, blocking monitors from the regional security group for the first time in more than two decades. Now, why would the Trump administration want to do that, keep out international observers? Their absence, notes MS Now, comes as Democrats and election integrity experts have raised concerns about potential election meddling after the Department of Justice announced plans to send its own monitors to polls across the country. Several thousand of them, in fact, which, if they actually do it, that would far outpace any other similar effort by any other Department of Justice since they began sending observers to specific locations on the heels of the Civil Rights Movement and the Voting Rights Act. So now Washington joins only Russia and Belarus in its decision to exclude OSCE observers. That's not good. The OSCE called the U.S. decision, quote, regrettable. Human Rights Watch said the move, quote, fuels fears of serious human rights concerns around the upcoming elections. Democratic Senator Jeanne Shaheen from New Hampshire, the top Democrat on the Senate Foreign Relations Committee, told MS Now the Trump administration's decision not to invite international observers to the U.S. is deeply antithetical to the spirit of freedom, democracy, and transparency that defines our elections. Adding that the U.S. should, quote, hold itself to the same standards that we would expect of any other country, any other democracy. Asked why the U.S. did not invite observers this year, the State Department spokesman said OSCE, quote, should focus its limited resources on elections where it can have the greatest impact. Whatever that means. The OSCE has observed every federal election in the U.S. for the past 20-something years, since 2002. OSCE monitors typically visit some polling stations. They issue a report about how the elections were conducted, among other activities. Those monitors don't, you know, interfere. They have no enforcement power to do anything with their access to polling stations being decided by each state. So invite them, and then it's up to the states whether they want to allow them in or not. Their observers were invited to observe the 2018 midterm during Trump's first term, and more recently monitored the 2024 elections, the presidential election in which Donald Trump won. The OSCE deemed that election, quote, well run, with candidates campaigning, quote, freely across the country. In a statement, the group said the Trump administration's decision, quote, is not in line with the U.S.'s existing commitments to other countries in the OSCE, in which participating states have agreed to invite observers to their elections. Quote, refusing election observers is usually something that countries in a position of weakness do when they know that they have corrupt or unfair elections, said Dan Baer, former U.S. ambassador to the OSCE during the Obama administration, saying, quote, "It's very strange for the United States, which has been historically a standard setter in free and fair elections, to refuse observers. But that is what they are doing." Why would they do that? Well, I'm not going to speculate, so I will leave that news item just sitting right there now for you to do with as you may. But I do have one more piece of, as I described it, somewhat discouraging news about the ongoing upcoming elections. After every state was required to send out ballots to overseas and military voters 45 days ahead of Election Day, this from Washington Post. Late last week, the Trump administration used an emergency measure over the summer to change the language of the federal voter registration form that is used by U.S. service members abroad and citizens residing outside of the country, potentially restricting some eligible American voters abroad from using the application to request their ballots. Advocates for American citizens overseas say the changes will spark confusion among eligible voters abroad and officials within U.S. election offices. They argue the changes effectively disenfranchise some voters abroad. But the Pentagon says the changes are meant to align the form with federal law, even if it's entirely unclear which federal law that these changes were meant to align with. More than 2 million Americans living abroad are eligible to cast their ballots in the U.S. elections. Whether Trump's commandeered Pentagon wishes to let them know about that fact or not, Doris Speer, president of the Association of Americans Resident Overseas, said she believes the changes to the form, known as the Federal Postcard Application, are, quote, "an effort to deter the overseas vote, not to legally stop people from voting, but to make the process so difficult that you really have to want to vote to get through it. The result," she said, "will be confusion, chaos, and few overseas votes." The change to the form following the Trump administration's desperate, unsuccessful efforts to restrict voting by mail and to pass sweeping photo ID restrictions for voters, despite the executive branch of government having no constitutional role in doing so. In August, the Pentagon quietly sought emergency approval to make several changes to the federal postcard application used by these voters, these U.S. voters abroad, to register to vote, to request an absentee ballot. The Pentagon did not solicit any public feedback on this change when they did so, as would normally be part of the process for a document change of this nature. They just did it on a so-called emergency basis. Pentagon told the Washington Post in a statement that recent updates were made, quote, "to streamline voter identification instructions and ensure alignment with federal law," but it did not detail which federal law that was. Pentagon also did not explain what emergency allowed the government to expedite these form changes.
1: I know the emergency. People voting. Gotta stop that.
0: Yeah. In an August 13 letter to the Office of Management and Budgets, Office of Information and Regulatory Affairs, seeking emergency processing to alter this form, Deputy Undersecretary of War for Personnel and Readiness Sean O'Keefe wrote that the changes were necessary because the previous version of the document may have, quote, "confused voters about the information that they are required to provide under federal law and their eligibility to use these forms to register and vote." Oh, they were trying to help. They were trying to help because people might have been confused by the previous version of this card that has been used in election after election after election for I don't know how many years. In justifying the so-called emergency, O'Keefe wrote that, quote, "the next federal election is fewer than 90 days away at the time. So there is insufficient time to modify the forms via the standard process," adding the quote, "public harm is reasonably likely to result if normal clearance procedures and time periods are followed." Public harm. Well, that's a bunch of
1: hooey.
0: Yeah, there you go. Elections are typically scheduled years in advance, of course. Tammy Patrick, the longtime election administrator who now serves as the chief program officer at the National Association of Election Officials and other advocates for U.S. voters overseas, say they still do not understand what constituted an emergency in this case. Quote, "I don't think there is an actual emergency," Patrick said. "I have not heard from any election official about anything related to our infrastructure, neither at the state level nor at any local level, causing any major concern within our hundreds and hundreds of members. Most notably, the new version of the form changes the ID requirements and eliminates a checkbox that allows a voter to declare, quote, I am a U.S. citizen living outside the country. I have never lived in the United States. Oh, that checkbox. That category, sometimes referred to as never resideds. This includes the adult children of U.S. citizens who have long lived abroad. So let's say, for example, you're a member of the military. You have lived abroad, been stationed abroad. For many, many years. You have a child. Your child grows up, has never lived in the U.S., has lived with you, a U.S. citizen, abroad serving your country. Well, that's how they would go about voting, checking the box that says, I am a U.S. citizen living outside the country. I've never lived in the U.S. That checkbox has been removed. A 1986 law establishing federal protections for military and overseas voters, but states determine voter eligibility rules and residence requirements. So that federal law exists, allows them to vote, but it's up to the states if they want to make it available to their own residents. Currently, never resideds are, in fact, eligible to vote in 37 states based on their parents' previous residence. Along with changes to the form itself, the General Services Administration website for the newly altered form also states that it, quote, is for absent uniformed service members, their families, and citizens residing outside the U.S., intending on returning only. Well, that's new. So you can sign up for this form online, but now it's only if you are intending to return at some point. Previously, the federal government made no distinction on who is actually eligible to use the form based on whether an American citizen intends to return to the U.S. The president and CEO of the nonprofit U.S. Vote Foundation said that changing the form, quote, without an effective public comment process sends a terrible message to the people who have always been a part of this process, election officials, usability experts, and organizations like ours, she said. That process used to give us a form that supported voter participation and made life easier for election administrators. So eligible never resided voters, well, if they want to vote, they must now seek their ballots through the states, through the state form rather than through the federal government, which has made it all but impossible. California, for example, one of 37 states that allows a U.S. citizen who has never lived in the U.S. to vote as long as their parent or legal guardian was previously registered to vote as a resident of that state. The California Secretary of State's office told the Post that the state's online voter registration application continues to include a category for U.S. citizens who, quote, have never resided in the U.S., even if the federal forms do not, even if the Trump administration is trying to make it as difficult as possible for certain people to cast their vote. And by the way, even though members of the military tend to vote more Republican than Democratic, there is no real information whatsoever on how, you know, overseas citizens who are not part of the military, whether they vote for Republicans more or Democrats more. But Republicans tend to believe that those people vote for Democrats more. So, of course, make it more difficult for them to vote. But, of course, if those folks don't know that they can check with their state to get it done, you know, or that the federal postcard or website is actually misleading them, well, I guess, oops, oh well, sorry. Lots of reasons for the anti-fascists set to feel good about the November 3rd election from here, but perhaps equally as many reasons to stay on guard, to stay on notice, to stay on the watchtower, etc., between now and November 3rd and in the days beyond, depending on how things go. Quick break, and we're back with the Green News Report. That's next on the Bradcast. I'm Brad Friedman. 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We are 100% listener-supported thanks to listeners like you who stop by bradblog.com/donate.

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1: Yes.
0: I won't say which one this is. Let's get to it. Our latest Green News Report.
2: It requires them to internalize a portion of the costs of their activities by paying for some of the damage that those activities inflict.
3: U.S. Supreme Court hears Big Oil's bid to block climate damage lawsuits. September 2026 was the hottest September ever recorded in the U.S. Plus,
4: these glaciers are not alive anymore, so they're on their way to die.
3: Swiss glaciers suffer another year of record ice loss.
0: All of those losses and more straight ahead. From BradBlog.com, I'm Brad Friedman.
3: And I'm Desi Doyen.
0: Stand by for 6 minutes of independent green news, politics, analysis, and snarky comment.
5: Sunlight has to travel 93 million miles to reach the Earth, but none of those miles go through the Strait of Hormuz.
0: Excellent point, Bill McKibben. Could you get a little bit less of that sunlight to be traveling through to Southern California these days? This is your Green News Report. Okay, Desi Doyen, what I was trying to say there was it's hotter than hell here in Los Angeles.
1: Yes.
0: Another heat wave in October at this point. What do you got for us today?
3: Well, first, the United States Supreme Court on Monday heard oral arguments in a major liability case over whether local governments can sue oil and gas companies for damages caused by climate change, which is driven by the burning of fossil fuels. Boulder, Colorado County and City sued ExxonMobil and Suncor Energy to pay their fair share for costly climate impacts, deadly floods, fires, and heat waves that have caused billions of dollars in damage. The oil companies have asked the U.S. Supreme Court to halt the litigation, arguing that the state is preempted by federal law. Justice Samuel Alito recused himself from the case after an outcry over his financial investments in the fossil fuel industry.
0: Unlike him to do the right thing.
3: Republicans in Congress have blocked climate action for decades.
0: Them too.
3: And have recently introduced legislation to shield big oil from liability. Billions of dollars are potentially at stake. Depending on how the justices rule, the outcome could impact dozens of other climate liability cases across the U.S. that are also trying to recoup climate costs. It's important to note that the justices will not resolve the question of whether oil and gas companies are responsible for global warming damages.
0: This case is only about whether they can sue or not.
3: Right. Boulder's lawsuit also cites documented evidence that oil and gas companies have known since at least the 1970s that their products would cause catastrophic consequences, and it argues the companies should be held liable for decades of deceiving the public about it, because now the public is paying the price of that deception.
0: Sure are.
3: Justice Elena Kagan cited the historic Big Tobacco lawsuits that successfully sued over similar claims of deception and liability.
6: In multiple respects, this suit appears to be based on the old 1990s tobacco suits. This is the same kind of lawsuit against the same kind of actors for the same kind of harm. I guess I'm not understanding how it is that the one would be preempted and the other is not.
0: Well, because Big Oil has more money, I guess, than Big Tobacco.
3: In other news, speaking of global warming, September 2026 clocked in as the second hottest September globally since record-keeping began in the mid-1800s, falling behind only September 2023. Here in the United States, September 2026 was the hottest September ever recorded in the lower 48. And it's the first time the U.S. specifically has seen three back-to-back all-time record hot months in July, August, and September.
0: We're number one.
3: Another year of record ice loss in the Swiss Alps. A new study shows that dry winters and multiple extreme heat waves on top of a warming climate are taking a toll on Switzerland's glaciers, which lost more than 5% of their ice in 2026 so far alone.
0: Wow.
3: Switzerland's glaciers have lost about 20% of their ice since just 2021. The ice loss reflects a wider global trend. Glaciers around the world have been been shrinking at increasingly accelerated rates, signaling an ongoing rapid meltdown driven by climate change that has astonished scientists. Finally, some better news. Iran war supply shortages continue to push consumers to shift their behavior. Sales of gasoline-powered vehicles dropped below 50% in global sales for the first time ever. Conventional fossil-fueled cars made up 49% of global new vehicle sales in just the first half of 2026, down from 73% in 2021.
0: And clearly, we have Donald Trump to thank for that.
3: Yep.
0: For much more on all of these stories and the ones we couldn't get to today, check out our website at greennews.bradblog.com. 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I'm Brad Friedman.
3: And I'm Desi Doyen.
0: And this has been your Green News Report. Thank you very much, Desi Doyen.
3: Yes.
0: Thanks to all of you for spending a portion of your day or night with us. 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I am bradcast@bradblog.com, and you'll find me on the social medias at TheBradBlog. We will see you there. Until we see you here next time, I'm Brad Friedman. Good luck, world.

0: I'm Rick Smith, and this is Labor History in Two.
1: On this day in labor history, the year was 1917. That was the day civil rights leader Fannie Lou Hamer was born in Montgomery County, Mississippi. She was the youngest of 20 children. Her parents were sharecroppers, and she began working in the fields at the age of 6. By the age of 12, Fannie had to drop out of school to sharecrop to meet the needs of her family. Marrying in 1944, she and her husband continued to work as sharecroppers on a plantation near Ruleville. After decades of abject poverty and Southern political repression, Fannie Lou Hamer joined up with voter registration activists in 1962. When she and 17 others traveled to Indianola to register, Fannie was fired from her job and driven from the plantation she had worked at for decades. She began working with the Student Nonviolent Coordinating Committee and played a central role in organizing Freedom Summer. In a short time, Fannie was repeatedly arrested, beaten, and shot at for her activism. She suffered kidney damage after police beat her near to death in a Winona, Mississippi jail as she traveled home from a literacy workshop. By 1964, she helped to found the Mississippi Freedom Democratic Party, which challenged the all-white delegation to the Democratic Convention. President Lyndon Johnson was so threatened by live testimony she was giving before the convention's credential committee that he organized an emergency press conference to preempt the broadcast. When the committee attempted a backroom deal to seat just 2 MFDP delegates with no voting rights, Hamer and other delegates left in disgust. Hamer continued her activism, but her life was tragically cut short in 1977 from hypertension and breast cancer. She was just 59. For more information, go to laborhistoryin2.com, like us on Facebook, follow us on Twitter at laborhistoryin2.
2: It's time for the Rick Smith Show. Now, here is the voice of the working class, Rick Smith.
0: And welcome, brothers, sisters, working class heroes. This is the Rick Smith Show. Thanks so much for being here. Today on the big program, lots to get to, lots to talk about. Hey, I was seeing some clips from Fox News, caught my attention. And I have to play this. Fox News, it's almost unbelievable.
3: We have a society now that's losing its grip and respect and need for the truth, which is why the disinformation and the misinformation and the conspiracy theories are so popular and they break through in social media. People have a complicated relationship with the truth.
0: A complicated relationship with the truth. Complicated. Complicated. I wonder why. So many of my Fox News viewing friends are living in a completely alternative reality. Maybe it's they've been lied to 24/7, 365, year after year after year after year. Maybe. I don't know. And I got to be honest, you know, Fox News lecturing anyone about having a complicated relationship with the truth is kind of like a pickpocket hosting a seminar on wallet security. The audacity, I mean, it deserves its own graphics package. Fair and balanced? Apparently that means putting reality on one side of the scale, way over there, and then a fog machine on the other. I'm going to go with

entertainment, the news. Because remember, in 2020, the Tucker Carlson defamation case, it did successfully argue that I don't know why anybody views us as news. It's opinion. It's hyperbole. It's not factual. We're not making factual assertions. And the judge said, yeah, you know, reasonable viewers should approach Carlson's statements with skepticism. Now, look, personally, I look at anything with the Fox News name on it skeptically. As I suggest everyone look at every news story with great skepticism. But especially this one, you know, because my mind goes, imagine selling a smoke detector and then defending it in court for not working by explaining that reasonable customers should have known the beeping is interrupted by in interpretive jazz. Oh, I just thought it was music. And what's with the sermon about the truth? Please, your moral high ground appears to be a studio riser. The truth's really not complicated if you demand evidence. It gets complicated when the sales pitch says, hey, trust us. And the legal defense says, understand the hyperbole. I got to wonder if Fox's next slogan is going to write itself. Fair and balanced. Take us seriously until our lawyers explain to you why you shouldn't or why you're stupid. Now, that's infotainment with benefits. But you go back through the years and Fox has made these fantastical claims. I mean, the Dominion voting machine conspiracy theory that they kept pushing cost them, what, $787.5 million? They had their teeth into the Seth Rich case for so long. The poor mother, she described the experience like burying her son all over again. And then all of the Islamophobia and all of the, what was it, Birmingham, England, where there were no one but Muslims and non-Muslims not enter? What? And then what was it, the European Muslims no-go zones? There was that. The Biden hamburger restriction. We were only going to get one hamburger a month was one of my favorites. The Texas disaster when we had the big blackouts in 2021, because it was cold. You had Tucker Carlson saying, it was a reckless reliance on windmills. It wasn't that everything froze, especially the natural gas plants. No, no. It wasn't the fact that their infrastructure was totally unprepared for extreme cold. No, no. It was that green energy. It was that renewable stuff. And then all of the doctoring of photos and all of the hey, Seattle, we're going to steal some of these pictures and we're going to use them with Minneapolis and we're going to switch them around when they look right. I mean, it's crazy what they've gotten away with. And the base sucks it up. And we wonder why there's a complicated relationship with the truth over there. Want to hear your thoughts? Rick at TheRickSmithShow.com. Right back. I'm Rick Smith, and this is Labor History in 2. On this day in labor history, the year was 1993. That was the day that President Bill Clinton signed into law reforms to the Hatch Act. The Hatch Act was passed in 1939. It limited the political activity of federal employees. The act was passed due to accusations of alleged political cronyism by Democrats on New Deal projects. Half a century later, Congress loosened the restrictions. In his speech before signing the reform, President Clinton explained the changes, saying, quote, "The Federal Employees Political Activities Act, which I am about to sign, will permit federal employees and postal workers on their own time to manage campaigns, raise funds, and hold positions within political parties. Still, there will be some reasonable restrictions. They wouldn't be able to run for partisan political office themselves, for example." President Clinton described the importance of the changes, saying, quote, "We've been supporting democracy throughout the world, but here in our own country, millions of our own citizens have been denied one of the most basic democratic rights, the right to participate in the political process.
process. He ended his remarks by saying, quote, I look forward to the infusion and federal and postal employee energy, expertise, and dedication into our

0: political system that this bill makes possible. Today, under the regulations of the Act, most employees can assist in voter registration drives, attend fundraisers, contribute money, and distribute campaign literature. They can even run for office in nonpartisan elections. They cannot, however, use their jobs to influence elections or engage in political activity while on the clock. Today, there remains a balancing act between protecting the free speech of federal employees and keeping the government politically neutral. Like what you hear? Check out more at laborhistoryin2.com.
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2: So it's been interesting to watch the fight over the data centers, which has seen some really interesting grassroots political marriages, if you will, especially in the NIMBY world. But even in my red hat crowd, who generally defer to corporate interests and well, you know, Republican messaging, they're kind of sitting up and questioning, well, is this good for us? Questioning the corporate message, even Trump on this issue. And as we talked about yesterday on my other radio program, The Daily Jolt, California just passed a series of laws regulating the use of AI in the workplace, which oddly enough got some red hat approval on. So that is a start. These new rules would ban AI in the decision to hire or to fire or discipline, as I remember. And also updated the WARN Act to include information about AI's impact on layoffs. I would prohibit using AI to screen how you're feeling. Also would ban AI from surveilling you in the bathroom. And look, I'm with you. I thought there were rules against that already. Evidently, not for AI. And that's why I've asked Don Bell to come share some thoughts with us. He's policy counsel there at the Constitution Project, at the Project on Government Oversight. You can check out their website, pogo.org. Don, thanks for making time for us.
3: Thanks for having me.
2: So, I mean, let's start with the bathroom thing. I got to be honest. I thought there were already rules that you couldn't regulate me and couldn't watch me in the bathroom. But California being a little proactive, going, who knows how far AI goes. Thoughts?
3: Well, it's a whole new world, right? We are kind of building the plane as we're flying when it comes to thinking about AI and how to effectively regulate it. And so I don't think anyone can assume that there are rules in place to manage any of this stuff. That's why it's important that policymakers really ask a lot of questions and talk to a lot of people and think about how AI could be invasive in every aspect of our lives.
2: Yeah. I mean, look, you know, I've dealt with a lot of this stuff over the years, you know, like in my workplace, and we'll start with the workplace first. You know, one of the things that came online were cameras in all the vehicles, and the union had to negotiate over, do you want cameras in the vehicles? Are they facing the road? Are they facing the driver? And what we found is, you know, they didn't really care about what you were doing as a driver. They were just, they were watching your eye movements. They were watching so much the control. Was just quite remarkable. Unfortunately, our union was able to block it, but most workers don't have that ability. So for me, finally, the legislative branch picking up a little bit of slack seems, well, about time.
3: It's a good thing that they're doing it, and there's no time like the present. I mean, you know, from our last conversation, I mentioned just how rapidly this technology was moving. And now we're starting to see impacts that are even greater than some of the AI companies originally thought. And so, again, it's really important that policymakers are thinking about every aspect of how this technology could be used, because it's important to protect people's privacy. It's important to protect people's economic standing, right? We don't want AI to be in a place where it's replacing us. The only way that we're going to be successful in navigating all the changes that are happening is by thinking ahead and being transparent about about what's happening.
2: No, see, I look at all of this as a failure of our legislatures across the country and in D.C. to stay ahead of things. And one of the arguments that my Republican crowd makes to me is, well, you know, we can't regulate these things. And it's the same thing that Alan Greenspan said about, you know, the derivatives and the mortgage-backed securities and, you know, all the stuff that crashed our economy in 2008. He said they were so complicated that we shouldn't regulate them. And I remember saying at the time that if it's that complicated, maybe we shouldn't have them. I mean, if this stuff is so hard to figure out, so hard to control, maybe don't.
3: Well, just ask yourself, in the history of our country, how often has it worked out for Americans when mega companies were able to self-police? Not often at all, right? And so, you know, Congress historically has been slow in acknowledging how society and technology has changed. But this is one of those areas where it is so important and moving so quickly that it's downright dangerous if we don't have the kind of regulations in place.
2: But what do you say to the argument? Because the argument I'm making is we got here and we're the frog that's already boiling. Because, you know, they've been slow walking us into a world of getting used to cameras everywhere, invasive checks every time we go somewhere. I parked my car the other day and I asked for my driver's license. It's not like I was near a military base. It's not like I was near any. I was at an amusement park. But hey, had my driver's license. And I think they scanned it into some kind of record, which is frightening. But, you know, here's the thing. They've slow walked us into this because I'll talk about my neighborhood. You know, in our neck of the woods, they put cameras they put it in the high poverty area. You know, those people. And everybody was on board. Yes, we need to control that area because, you know, there's crime there. Instead of figuring out how maybe we don't have crime there, how we alleviate poverty, how we make lives better. No, we need to control that. And everyone was on board for the cameras because it was, well, them. Well, now the people who are cheering that on are realizing the them is they, and they're not too thrilled about it.
3: Yeah, and that's not surprising. I've written about this before, and I think this is why we see such bipartisan kind of outrage and anger when it comes to surveillance. It starts out, kind of to your point, being slow walked out, right? It's only going to be targeted toward a certain group of people. But history shows that almost inevitably, surveillance ends up becoming far more widespread, far less transparent, far less watched, overseen than it's originally pitched to people. And I think Flock and their cameras, ALPRs, I mean, license plate readers, is a great example of this, right? You slow walk this technology out, assuming that people aren't going to pay attention. And once it's in someone's face and they realize, oh, why am I walking down the street or driving down the street and seeing this camera pointed directly at my car? Then things change. And so, you know, we have certainly been slow walked in a lot of different areas, but policy is a choice. The same way that a lot of municipalities and states are reversing course on Flock and ALPRs, it's the same way that we can reverse some of these things that have really just gotten too far out of hand.
2: Yeah, no, it's crazy. And I look at the workplace, and for me, the first place as a labor guy, the first place is the workplace. You know, what policies are they rolling out? And I remember the Amazon campaign down in Bessemer, Alabama, where we learned a lot about what Amazon does, the kind of control. I know in a lot of hotels, you're not supervised by a person. You're supervised by your phone telling you what to do, where to go, and then tracking your every movement. So imagine, and this was an awakening for me, especially as a labor guy, that we have the technology to follow your every movement of every second of every day. And as a truck driver, having that camera in my face, watching how long I blink, where my eyes go, what I'm thinking, maybe listening to my phone calls, or even at some point, I gotta imagine listening to the thoughts banging around between my ears. That scares me.
3: And it gets more dangerous with every month, every year that passes by, with Congress and legislatures not doing anything. you know, again, the technology is moving so fast. It's really important for people to think not of where the technology is today, but where it's going to be 6 months from now, 12 months from now, 18 months from now. That's the only way that you're really, I think, going to be able to try to keep up with the rapid changes that are happening. And to your earlier point, sometimes we just need to say as a society, sure, we may have this capability, but we shouldn't use it at all. No one should have the power to do the kind of vast surveillance, certainly without a warrant, that some of the capabilities are starting to become now.
2: Now, do you see this as an opportunity for maybe the working class to find itself? Because I've been saying for years, and it's not new, and I'm not the only one who says it, but you know, I don't think we're as divided on the right and the left in the working class as they say we are. I think the major divide and the thing we should be more focused on is the rich and the poor, because more of us are closer to poor than we are to Elon Musk. And I think the organizing should really be focused on that, because understand, the Musks of the world want this system because they don't want the pitchforks to come out when people can't put food on the table. They don't want the pitchforks to come out when you can't get health insurance for your children. They don't want the pitchforks to come out when we're living in Hoover or Trump villas under a bridge somewhere. They want to be able to know who, where, when, and why, and who to go after at any moment. And this to me seems like, you know, I don't know why they would care what I'm doing every second of the day other than just in case. Does that sound rational or paranoid?
3: Well, surveillance has always been a means for control, right? If you want to attend a protest because you're sick and tired of, you know, pick your political party, and you know that there are cameras all along the route and that there might be people who are tracking your moves by having drones in the air, you may feel less comfortable exercising your constitutional rights. And in doing so, that's a means of control. You know, to your earlier point about, you know, the divide that we see, I agree, especially in the surveillance space, there's a lot more unity across the political spectrum than people may normally think. And you may look at the last 2 weeks as a great example of why. So last week, the president held a meeting at the White House and had, you know, many of the big tech CEOs from Meta and Amazon and the AI companies Anthropic and OpenAI, and obviously Elon Musk was there to talk about AI. And they signed, many of them signed this voluntary document setting out so-called standards and guardrails agreements, right? And the president said that the only thing that was binding about it was morals. Well, again, in the history of the country, how often has large companies self-policing themselves worked out for?
2: I'm going to argue never. I'm going to go out on the limb here, Don, and I'm going to go never. Corporate America has never had my best interest first. Ever. It's always been about their bottom line and what's easiest for them to make that bottom line. I don't think they care whether I breathe, live, die, happy, unhappy, just as long as they can profit.
3: And so when you hear people from these companies and spaces talk about, well, we just need to accept the bad with the good that AI does, I think a lot of people call BS on that because you're talking about all the possible good things that could happen, but we're already seeing some of the bad things that are happening in terms of surveillance, in terms of large-scale data centers and the impact on those communities. That's why you really do need government to step in and make sure that these companies are regulated.
2: Yeah. No, you know, one of the conversations I just recently had is, you know, because I've been accused of being a little paranoid on this issue. And I'm like, well, you know, here's the thing. I don't trust the Trump government to have my interests at heart. In fact, you know, recently there was a story that the FBI is collecting this kind of data on people going to protests, much like you said a moment ago. And I said, you know, let me ask you, during the Biden years, if you knew this was happening, would you feel as secure believing what you believed about Biden and how invasive they were into your life? Or even worse, the dreaded Obama, Would you have been happy with Obama having this technology? And to a word, no, absolutely not. But they trust dear leader. And this is the weird kind of moment that I find us in, that, you know, Trump saying, hey, you know, only I can do this. What the regulations we need is just a strong president, you know, an authoritarian type, someone who's going to take good care of our personal, you know, our personal freedoms and our personal liberties and our privacy, you know, right?
3: One of the oldest traditions in America is that Americans don't trust big government. It's a pretty fundamental feature. And you see it in the limited powers that we have in our Constitution, yeah. Right?
2: No, so, look, I'm a government guy. I believe government is the place where we do the things collectively that we can't do individually. Pave roads, educate a populace, get health care, defend the country. There are things that we should do. I don't want them in my bedroom. I don't want them in my house. I don't want them in my head. And we're carrying around this cell phone thing where if they get access and they're able to go through with AI, they have the incredible power of knowing your every thought. And the fact that we haven't regulated any of this scares me it scares me.
3: Emphasis on big government, right? Like you said, when government works for the people to solve problems that a state or a community can't solve on its own, that's a good thing. But when you have big government that is engaged in buying its way around the Fourth Amendment and possibly using AI and more powerful AI to get a sense of who our associations are, what our, you know, our hobbies are, where we live, you know, all of the things that make us us, that's where you cross into very dangerous territory for our democracy.
2: So last line of questioning on this, because look, I know people are saying, hey, we got to do something. And this isn't the data centers. Data centers are something completely different.
3: Yes.
2: And I want to focus just on AI because this frightens me. I do agree with some of the Republican messaging that you know, we do have to compete in this space. We do have to, you know, China's going to potentially rule this. And I want us to not fall behind, but I also don't think we should surrender our personal liberties, our freedoms, our privacy, just so that we can be worse than our worst monster. Do you see any possibility of that being, or is this just hopeless? I mean, is this AI fight a race to the bottom to see who dominates the ability to control its populace the fastest?
3: It's not hopeless, but we really have to take it seriously. You know, for people who are watching or listening and thinking in the past that, you know, this surveillance stuff doesn't impact me. I think we see now with flock cameras and automated license plate readers that surveillance is really everywhere, and it's in our face more than we've ever seen it. And so that anger and backlash against what we've been seeing should be a reminder to everyone that there is a glimmer of hope here. People recognizing that this has gone too far and demanding that their policymakers change the laws and bring down these cameras is an example of what can happen when people do come together and force change. But it's going to take a whole lot more to move this Congress and the next Congress to do what's necessary, closing the data broker loophole, prohibiting the government from buying our data when they would otherwise need a warrant, putting bans in place on how AI could be used for the purposes of surveillance. You know, those kinds of things could really make a positive impact. It doesn't necessarily slow down how we can, you know, win the so-called AI race, but there's not going to be a whole lot of value in winning the AI race if there's not a democracy as a result, because we haven't regulated this stuff.
2: Are those two separate issues? I mean, you know, you think about the nuke race. You know, you had nations, you know, deciding, you're trying to fight over who is going to have the biggest nuke, who's going to be able to destroy the world the most times. That didn't filter down into the average person's, you know, garage. My concern with AI is that, you know, it potentially, you know, who knows where this goes? Who knows how far down the rabbit hole we end up? So for me, there's the military aspect of it, and then there's also the personal aspect of it. Is it possible to divorce those, or is it all one and the same?
3: That's a good question. You know, I think we probably need to hold these ideas simultaneously, right? Because in the wrong hands without any kind of regulation or laws governing its use. It can be dangerous for anyone. I think, and to your point, what is fundamentally different about this is anyone can pick up their phone, right, and access some version of AI. Everyone can see it. Everyone can use it. And we know that as it gets more powerful, if it's unrestrained, some people can use it for some seriously damaging things. And when we're talking about government, who has, you know, unlimited funding and, you know, a lot of people, right? It's really important that we all understand what the risks are and force our policymakers to address them now rather than waiting 3-4 years down the line when whatever regulations may be passed or laws may be passed may be toothless.
2: Yeah, I got to tell you, I'm becoming more and more hopeless on this because I fear that they've scared us enough that we're willing to give up our liberties and our privacy and all that just so we can feel safe. Look, I lived after the 9/11 era. This is frightening moments. But Don, I appreciate the time. Great work. I hope folks will check out the website, pogo.org, the project on government oversight. Don Bell, Policy Counsel there at the Constitution Project. Don, thanks so much.
3: Thank you.
2: Want to hear your thoughts. Are you with me kind of and concerned? I want to hear your thoughts. Rick at the Rick Smith Show.com. 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Right back. Stick around.

0: I'm Rick Smith, and this is Labor History in 2.
1: On this day in labor history, the year was 1929. That was the day a mistrial was declared in the case of 16 textile mill unionists in North Carolina. The mistrial sparked 5 days of anti-union vigilante violence. Textile mill workers at Gastonia's Lorry Mill had been on strike since April 1st. They demanded higher wages and shorter work hours, union recognition, and an end to the hated stretch-out system. Soon, textile workers at Bessemer City's American Mill walked off the job in solidarity and joined the National Textile Workers Union. Ella Mae Wiggins was one of the strike leaders at American Mill. She was known for her militancy, but also for organizing black workers into the union. As the strike wore on, mill owners evicted dozens of families from company housing. Wiggins helped set up a tent city. On June 7th, sheriff's deputies attacked strikers who marched to Lorry Mill to call out remaining workers. The police arrived at the tent colony later that evening to disarm them, and Gastonia's police chief wound up dead. Immediately, more than 70 textile union members and leaders were rounded up and arrested. 16 stood trial for the murder of Chief Adderholt. The Anti-Union Committee of 100 smashed up the NTWU headquarters in Gastonia and Bessemer City. They kidnapped, beat, and threatened to kill several union members. The rampage continued as SCAB forces moved on to Charlotte to raid the offices of the International Labor Defense, who had handled the strikers' case. 5 days into the terror, Wiggins was killed on her way to a union solidarity rally. Outrage over her murder forced mill owners to improve conditions and wages, but the fight to organize would continue for years.
0: For more information, go to laborhistoryin2.com, like us on Facebook, follow us on Twitter at laborhistoryin2.
2: In honor of Labor Day, we're looking at the powerful connection between work and healthcare in America, and what it means for workers when their health coverage depends on their jobs. Welcome to Code WAC, where we break down how our healthcare system really works, what it means for you, and how to make it better for everyone. I'm your host, Brenda Gazar. My guest is Mark Dudzik, a longtime union organizer and labor activist. He's a former president of Local 8149 of the Oil, Chemical, and Atomic Workers Union, now part of the Steelworkers, and a former national organizer of the Labor Party. In 2009, he co-founded the Labor Campaign for Single-Payer Healthcare and currently serves as its chair. I asked Mark what tying healthcare to employment often means for workers and their families.
3: You know, first of all, when you lose your job, you lose your healthcare. This is particularly significant when you have like mass layoffs and hundreds of workers lose their jobs at the same time.
2: Mark remembers being in Baltimore when Bethlehem Steel went bankrupt. He says active and retired workers suddenly faced the loss of health benefits, a shock that rippled beyond individual families into the surrounding community. But losing a job isn't the only time that connection between employment and healthcare becomes especially powerful. There's also the moment workers decide whether to strike.
3: You go on strike, you lose your health care. Employers often stop paying for health care benefits once you go on strike, or at least threaten to do so. And it just provides another tool of intimidation that they can use in those type of situations.
2: Get the full Code WAC story on ProgressiveVoices.com and on the PV app. Catch all our episodes by subscribing to Code WAC wherever you find your podcasts. 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
1: So as we talked about yesterday on the show, I'm jealous of the weekend. I didn't get a ticket to the Power to the People Festival. And it looked amazing. Everybody I know who was there had nothing but amazing things to say about the idea that it was about peace and love and democracy and all of those things. And then some. And the organizing, hopefully, that comes out of this is I think what's important. And look, we got an election coming up in the near future. And it's why yesterday I played the clip of Jimmy Williams Jr. talking about, hey, you know, why he was there. And well here's Jimmy Williams Jr. Speaking at the festival.
5: Any union people in the house? Are there union people in the house?
6: fight that we take on now going forward is bigger than any one of us in this room. And the American labor movement, those working people that built this country now for generations, is ready to fight with you to take back our democracy once and for all. We're going to work together. We're going to fight together, and we're going to win together in November. We are in this fight with you, and we will lead this fight to bring about change for the working class, because in the labor movement, we fight fear with passion. We fight hate with love. We fight division with unity. Thank you.
0: Yes. Solidarity forever, my brothers. And that's why I've asked Jimmy Williams Jr. to come share some thoughts. And maybe I'm going to be a little jealous about him being able to be there. But Jimmy's the general president of the International Union of Painters and Allied Trades. You can check out their website, iupat.org. Jimmy, thanks for taking time for us.
7: For sure, Rick. Anytime.
0: You lucky.
7: I guess I owe you one. I owe you one somewhere, you know?
0: lucky. I mean, I got to tell you, a little jealous. Tell me about the event.
7: Yeah, I mean, it was kind of surreal for me personally to be asked. I got to give 100% love and respect to Ken Casey, the lead singer of the Dropkick Murphys, who, true to form, wanted to make sure labor had a spot and that we weren't like not considered, because I mean, the Dropkick Murphys are a voice for the working class, and he's true to form. And it was Rick. I mean, it was Ken's idea, Rick. Ken came up with it in communication with me about like, yo, I want to make sure that labor doesn't get forgot. And I want to use this platform, because what the clip didn't play was prior to him introducing me, he said, you know, organized labor is at the tip of the spear of how we rebuild a movement, not only to win back our democracy, but we'll win something better for working people going forward. That was his intro. And true to form, you know, the Dropkick Murphys and Ken Casey, got to give him all the credit for making sure that labor had a voice there. But the vibe in general, it was great. I mean, all the different organizations that were there signing people up, you know, connecting what it's all about, this moment that we live in. It's not just about November. It's so much bigger than that. It's about making sure we have a democracy, what that looks like, and having an active participation in it. It was one of those days that I'll definitely never forget.
0: No, it must have been incredible. And look, I've been saying for years, if we're going to reunite this country, we've got to reunionize this country. That's what pulls us together. The idea of that, when we're all doing better, we're all doing better. This is the kind of thing that I've been saying we've been needing to do for a very long time, this kind of community activities, especially around music and culture and bringing us together. I think we should be doing more of this stuff. And the music, especially Dropkick Murphys, we play it on my other show an awful lot, because it is the labor songs of old that I wish we would update a little bit more to get people motivated, to be able to sing the songs of the past and maybe what we need for the future.
7: Yeah, and what again, you know, was amazing about the night was we were in between Dave Matthews and the Foo Fighters. And, you know, I'm a product of the 90s. I'm a child of that era, you know, being able to also have, you know, and see Cypress Hill and Public Enemy and all the different connections culturally with Rage Against the Machine, and then having Bruce and the rest of the folks that were there. It was genuinely one of those things where it's like, you know what, we do need to like, within labor, we got to step out of our comfort zone of always being involved in like the political fights, the, you know, internal, like, how are we going to move the Democratic Party? It's like, how are we going to move people back to where we need them to be? And it's and culture and arts and all those things play such a huge role in being able to do that, you know, kudos to Tom Morella too, for, you know, wanting to do this and organizing it and centering it around people I thought that was the best message, is like, this ain't about politics. It's about people and getting people to own their power.
0: No, absolutely. But, you know, ultimately, it all comes back to politics, because, you know, it all comes back down to government deciding who gets what. And for the last 50 years, I would argue the working class of this country has not gotten its just due. We've created the largest billionaire class in the history of humanity. And yet we still have children who go to bed hungry, veterans who are sleeping on the streets, and people who are, you know, cutting up medicines, hoping they go longer. So while, yeah, I'm with you, the political part of that is still there. And these kind of events, I think, are a way to bring people together, have some common interests, and then kind of push an overall platform. And I think labor is the perfect, is perfectly positioned to position that platform of, hey, we want better wages. We need health care. We need some retirement security. We need basic things that, regardless of what color hat you're wearing, we're moving forward on. Do you see that? Do you view the same?
7: Yeah, no, absolutely. And labor also has to recognize to come to the table in a way that understands that we can't solve everybody's issue, right? But we certainly need to work in community with people. We need to be supportive of a broad working class agenda, and being able to be in spaces that normally we would try to control, or normally we would try to, you know, maybe, you know, tell others what the labor movement needs. It's like, no, we got to figure out a way to reach a broader audience about the issues that are affecting them. And, you know, it stems way beyond. And I think that was, you know, the intent was, it stems way beyond just organized labor's issues every day. You know, working people need some relief, and they do got to be able to politically navigate a system where they're being manipulated. And you and I have talked about it. We know it. You know, both parties have been manipulating the working class now for our lifetime. And the only way to win back something that can cut across political divides is to meet people culturally and in their communities.
0: Yeah, and look, and I talked about this yesterday extensively. The reality is, music is one of those things that can move people because you feel it. You know, I grew up, you know, I came of age during the end of the Vietnam, you know, protest era. So, you know, Buffalo Springfield, you know, Crosby, Stills, Nash and Young, you hear those songs, you hear the line, you know, four dead in Ohio, your mind immediately goes to a place, you know, the winds are changing for the folks who grew up during the civil rights movement. You immediately go to that place. And I've been saying, you know, we need that kind of music today, that yep. kind of that thing that tells a story, tells the struggles, the pain, the suffering, and unites people as opposed to keeping us pitted against one another.
7: Yeah, and we need something to be able to hold the corporate interests that align in the Democratic Party too, from, you know, trying to dominate where the activist base is. I mean, look, you know, the response that we got from the labor movement, from the crowd, was one of love, right? I mean, it was. Working people, you know this, activists, they do want to figure out how organized labor plays a role. They just don't understand that it's so difficult to organize their workplace. Why would we be dismissive of you know, activists that want to hold their government accountable around how this democracy is being torn down, or how wars are being fought without people saying it, you know? And, you know, there's other things than just the working class agenda, you know, that people can organize around. I mean, you know, you got the sense in there that there's got to be room for us to be able to navigate some complex issues right now. And it centers around, can we save our democracy? Can we figure out once and for all how to put controls on corporation? I mean, it looks different that today than it did in the 1920s, but in the 1920s, it was, how are we reacting to the Industrial Revolution? Well, right now it's, what are we doing about AI and the expansion of corporate control? And all of it ties back to corporate America and large corporations trying to control this government and people's lives.
0: Well, the war is the same. You know, it's the war versus capital and labor. That has never changed. The battlefields have changed. The weapons have changed, but it's still the same basic war. I say this all the time. It's the class war. Even though we want to believe we're a classless society and we all have the same interests, sadly, we don't.
7: Yeah. No, absolutely. But you know what does have the same interest? Humanity, right? I mean, people that show love, show care around issues of, you know, basicness, like why do we need to go to war and how's that affecting me back home in my community, right? Like that was the movement of the 1960s, early 1970s, you know, like that, it's like, why is it that we can give away corporate, you know, welfare, but we take away welfare for the working class, right? Like it's, I think, you know, both parties have done such a great job of masking it that every now and then hitting a pause on it and going, where is the activist base in this country? You know, for a while there, the activist base was moving towards the Make America Great Again, you know, philosophy, because they didn't see movement on the Democratic Party side, right? Like we live in this tug of war, and it, and you always need movements to be able to reshape where our political system goes. And, you know, I think in working like we did this weekend, but working more towards that over the next 2 years, we're going to be able to create what that platform and that movement is about.
0: So come November, and I know you're shying away from the politics a lot, but you know we got a major election coming up. There are some who view this as a wave moment. There are some who are viewing it as just an anger movement. You know, where are you? Where do you see things going? And do you see the opportunity to maybe transform not just the Democratic Party, but maybe the Republican Party? I know there's this want to believe that they're both the same. From my perspective, both parties haven't been the same. Yeah, the Democratic Party has not been great, but sadly, the Republican Party has done, you know, Reagan forward, an awful lot of damage that's almost unforgivable.
7: No, Rick, you and I have talked about that, and we are of similar mindset, right? It's not that they're both as bad. It's you got one party that's out to destroy you. You got another party that has very, very, very confusing views of what the working class needs and what the corporate class needs and tries to balance both, right? And, you know, the only way to try to win over both parties is to never budge on what those issues are, right? And not be so willing to compromise based on politics. And the more elected officials that we can get in there that understand the platform and what that looks like, the better off we're going to be in the long run. And I truly believe that this election coming up is going to determine what it looks like for 2028, right? What type of people won? What, I mean, we're all obviously going to do an autopsy after, but like what type of candidates won? You can already see which type of candidates are on the ballot, right? And it is a different group running in certain places like Maine, you know, where a member of our union is running for the United States Senate and a member of multiple unions. You got Texas, you got Michigan, you know, you have candidates that don't come from the typical lane into politics. That is going to determine, I think, you know, how those elections go are going to determine how we can get even more aggressive about an agenda that works for working people, right?
0: So you, I guess you're going to see this as a litmus test of the soul of America, if I can use a weird frame.
7: I mean, I do think so. And I, you know, people look for waves. I look for what is driving people to vote and what issues are driving them, you know? And what I've seen recently, and really over the last 6 months, 8 months, is again a shift away and a reluctance to believe the political class, right? Now, Donald Trump took advantage of that in 2016, right? However, I think going forward after 2026 is we don't let anybody take advantage of that. We hold the line going into 2028, right? So, yeah, you could say it's a litmus test, but I think what we already know going into it is I think skepticism is there again about the people that are in charge of this government and have been for, you know, what, 6 out of the last 10 years. And, you know, that tide is starting to shift and has shifted. And there's a unique opportunity to build upon the momentum of what took place Saturday, continue that, and try to build what that platform looks like.
0: So let's talk about the issues then. Because the reality is there are things that are going to pull us together. There's a part of a platform that labor should be pushing for. You know, I grew up in a housing project on the west side of Cleveland. To me, as an 8-year-old kid, union job, better life was apparent as the neighbor got a job at Ford, a UAW job. Their lives got immediately better. What's that message going forward to get people, you know, like me as that 8-year-old kid, seeing that the union way, that a union job is the way forward, and that thing that ties us all together? Because look, I believe we all want the same thing: good jobs, good neighborhoods, safe schools, all of those things. How do we push a platform, and are you guys working on that?
7: Yeah, I mean, look, I think the platform, and you said it best earlier, right? The platform has got to be, how do you put guardrails against all the power that, you know, the American corporate class has been able to gather over the last 2 years and really out of the last, you know, 50 years, and never veer off of that. But it's complicated right now, you know, because it ties to a lot of other major social issues, like the advent of AI and what that's going to do for the future of our country. And what does that mean for, you know, our country's, you know, national and defense, right? And more importantly, how does that affect a nurse who's going to lose their job when, you know, a data center is built 100 miles away from their home or 2,000 miles away from their home? Like, they're the more complex issues that the labor movement can't drive that alone. We got to have conversations with people that are concerned about the future of this country.
0: Yeah, but look, you know, I think California, I just talked about California a minute ago. You know, they just did a few bans on the use of AI in the workplace. And I think this is one of those things that labor should be championing. In fact, they passed, I didn't even know that they had to pass a ban on using AI to surveil bathrooms. In California. I mean, these are things that seem common sense, you know, updating, you know, WARN Act information, you know, not allowing AI to discipline and fire people, not allowing AI to screen workers' emotional states. I mean, there's just a few things that they did that I think this is stuff that could just draw people together.
7: But you know where California stopped short?
0: Where?
7: They stopped short at applying any sort of real teeth to the data companies. And, you know, to me, at the end of the day, it's about how do you hold these corporations that have truly amassed so much power and it's on hyperdrive, and how do you hold them accountable for making sure that, like, we don't just give them the keys to the kingdom, right? And same thing with our government. Like, we have lost complete control of checks and balances of the executive branch. We have lost complete control of any sort of normalcy in our democracy. And, you know, people see it. They see it. They know it. They feel it, right? And again, you know, you look at the two-party system and you go, if corporate America is not stupid, if they see the way the winds of change are happening, they're going to hedge their bets.
0: Yeah,
7: and they're going to put money in the other.
0: It's the one thing Trump was honest about. He bought both sides. And this is where you guys in the labor movement right now are having a moment of trust. And I hope that we take that and you use it to usher us into a new era of prosperity for the working class, kind of like my grandparents' generation were able to do. But I got to tell you, still a little jealous, Jimmy. still a little jealous.
7: Hey, listen, when you can meet Chuck D and you could meet, you know, Dave Grohl and you could meet, you know, Dave Matthews all on the same day. For me growing up, like I said, I graduated high school in 1996. Not a bad day. But I think the message actually about what putting power to the people truly means, it's relevant because people have felt powerless for a long time.
0: There you go. Jimmy Williams Jr., I appreciate the time. Great talk with you. Hope you'll come back and talk to us again real soon.
7: Sure thing, Rick.
0: Thanks so much, our good friend Jimmy Williams. Make sure you check out their website, iupat.org. He's the general president there at the International Union of Painters and Allied Trades. Want to hear your thoughts. Are you jealous too? You didn't get to go to the concert? I know I am. Back after this. Stick around. I'm Rick Smith, and this is Labor History in 2. On this day in labor history, the year was 1996. 15,000 workers at the General Motors plant in Quebec walked off the job. Members of the Canadian Auto Workers Union were frustrated with their wages. They were also angry about layoffs and General Motors' move to outsource some of the auto production to non-unionized labor. One striker explained, GM doesn't want to have 30-year people anymore. They want temporary workers who they can pay lower wages. The Canadian Auto Workers had won an agreement with Chrysler that guaranteed the company would not sell off any Canadian parts plants. But GM refused to make a similar promise. During the strike, the union reported that General Motors' $39 billion profit last year was the largest single corporate profit ever recorded in Canadian history. The union argued that much of this profit came from underpaying Canadian workers. Canadians only accounted for 8% of the company's North American workforce, but they generated 42% of GM's total profit on the continent. Soon, GM workers at other Canadian plants joined the strike, which swelled to 26,000 workers. As the strike wore on, its impact was felt beyond the Canadian borders. Thousands of GM workers in the United States were temporarily laid off. The parts they built were not needed because of the strike in Canada. It is estimated that 90,000 cars were not produced because of the strike. Finally, after nearly 3 weeks, the union and the company reached an agreement. The workers won a 2% annual raise in addition to their cost of living increase, but they also agreed that GM could sell off two of its plants and allow GM the right to do more outsourcing of parts from outside suppliers. And for that, the workers at those plants were guaranteed their wage level for 3 years. Like what you hear? Check out more at laborhistoryin2.com.
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8: Want to end on a high note, because the guy who keeps confusing our government for his personal publicity department and piggy bank has announced a different arrangement. That's right. Donald Trump is reaching into his pact, his political operation, to pay for that political advertising that we've been talking about. And I know, what a revolutionary concept. What an idea. Oh my gosh. Nobody's ever imagined. Next, we'll discover that taxpayers aren't legally obligated to purchase the confetti for his next victory lap. Now, Donald Trump says MAGA Incorporated is super PAC'd. Will fund the controversial pro-Trump television ads instead of the federal government. Why? Because they're not PSAs. That announcement follows massive criticism from me and numerous others, lawmakers included, pointing out the fact that, you know, it might be a violation of federal law. Now, understand, this isn't a court verdict. We haven't confirmed the repayments yet. But the retreat is worth recognizing, because the beautiful part is someone turned on the lights and people woke up. People became awake. Now, the ads that they threw out said, you know, carried the disclaimer, paid for by the U.S. government. But they featured Trump going after, you know, the globalists, the communists, the deep state, the fake news. Sounded a lot like a political ad. Sounds a lot like his rhetoric at the rallies pointed at Democrats. And look, critics, including congressional Republicans, and good for them, objected mightily. It's funny how it works when people find out what's going on, that they actually do something about it. It's also funny that, you know, when powerful people tell you that political outrage accomplishes nothing, maybe we remember this moment. Because what we had was a situation where good reporting exposed this. Righteous outrage brought it to attention. Lawmakers even began doing their jobs and challenging it. And what you got? Trump came out and announced the funding change. Now, look, I can't take every bit of credit, but can recognize the sequence of events without pretending that the retreat fell from heaven. Not of the benevolence of Donald Trump's heart did he go, well, you know, maybe I should pay for my own stuff. Understand, transparency is not a decorative democratic virtue. It really is the window that we, the people, get to see into what our elected leaders are doing, how they're spending our money, who that is benefiting. And, well, who the heck expect to shut up? That'd be us. So look, I'm all in favor of some good, righteous indignation, especially when people look through that window and refuse to play along. No, our tax dollars are not the applause machine that bloats his ego. No wrapping self-promotion in the American flag and calling it, a transformation into public service. That's not how it works. No, you can't use the word patriotic to make it a magical word that makes the invoices disappear. That's not how it works. It's not a thing. Now, Trump framed his announcement as another response to the radical left while saying he would pay for them himself. Instead, he's using money raised for MAGA Inc. That's not in his pocket. That's political fundraising money. Not proof that he's digging deep into his pocket. No, that's not what's happening. Now, the question is he throwing a temper tantrum behind closed door? I don't know. I'm going to guess. But I don't need to invent one. I don't need one. Because the public response already supplies us the familiar performance that that when he blames the critics, when he goes after the left, that's a victory. It's an announcement of a concession. Celebrate the concession. Now we got to ask questions. How much public money was spent? What's being reimbursed? What are the safeguards? He won't do it again. An announcement is not an audit. We need to be doing some of that. But this is how accountability begins. This is the start of potential accountability. This is how we say, sorry, don't care how powerful you are, you have to ask our permission. And with the kind of scrutiny that I'm sure he would rather avoid. So let him sneer, let him accuse, let him throw his tantrums, let him do all that, let him insist any demand of answers is disloyal. This is a country that is not his property, it's ours, and the Treasury is not his vanity fund. The anger, our anger, that's what's important. I want to hear your thoughts, rick@thericksmithshow.com. Thanks so much for tuning in. We'll see you back here next time.
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Hello and welcome to Background Briefing, available 24/7 at backgroundbriefing.org. I'm Ian Masters, and today we'll look into a number of stories and issues in the news. We'll begin with Sunday's elections in Brazil, which produced results incumbent President Lula da Silva running for his fourth non-consecutive term, called unexpected, with Bolsonaro's son Flavio ahead with 56 million votes to Lula's 53.7 million. We'll assess the chances of the son of the right-wing thug now in jail winning in the October 25 runoff following a rightward shift in recent Latin American elections in Colombia, Chile, and Honduras. Joining us from Brazil is James Green, Professor Emeritus of Brazilian History and Culture at Brown University and the President of the Board of Directors of the Washington Brazil Office. He has worked on issues related to Brazil for 50 years and is the author or co-editor of 13 books related to Brazil and Latin America. Then, following Sam Altman of OpenAI's announcement that we should accept, quote, bad things from AI in exchange for, quote, the benefits of this technology, we'll examine Trump's refusal to heed the warnings from within the tech industry, which might end up being his most asinine legacy, with Sasha Abramsky, who writes the Authoritarian Watch column for The Nation. He's the author of several books, including Breadline USA, American Furies, The American Way of Poverty, and Chaos Comes Calling, The Battle Against the Far-Right Takeover of Small-Town America. His latest book is American Carnage, How Trump, Musk, and Doge Butchered the U.S. Government. And his latest article at The Nation's Authoritarian Watch we'll discuss is Trump is Trusting Tech Companies to Self-Police AI. What could go wrong? Then finally, we'll explore why Trump is so afraid of what is in the Epstein files he has fought so hard to suppress. Joining us to discuss if Trump loses the House and possibly the Senate in the November elections, he's likely to have Todd Blanche and Cash Patel destroy the incriminating documents, is David K. Johnston, a Pulitzer Prize-winning investigative reporter and best

0: veteran of the New York Times. He won the Pulitzer Prize, and his latest book is The Big Cheat, How Donald Trump Fleeced America and Enriched Himself and His Family. He's also a professor at the Rochester Institute for Technology and the co-founder of DCReport.org. And joining us now from Brazil is James Green, Professor Emeritus of Brazilian History and Culture at Brown University and the President of the Board of Directors of the Washington, Brazil office. Welcome to Background Briefing, James Green.
1: Great to be here.
0: Well, thanks for joining us, James. And obviously, the elections in Brazil on yesterday, Sunday, were a sort of unpleasant surprise for the incumbent President Lula. He said something to that effect. I was unfortunately surprised. So what's your sense then of where things stand with this runoff on October the 25th?
1: Right. So the results were that Flavio Bolsonaro won 47% of the vote and Lula won 45.1%. So there's a margin of difference of 1.9%. And because neither of the two got an absolute majority of valid votes, there was a runoff election. And so there's several challenges here. The first challenge is that there were other candidates from the right and the far right running. They got about 8% of the votes. And one of the candidates in the past has said he would not support Lula or Flavio Bolsonaro, but it's not clear what will happen to his supporters. And it's speculated that the other supporters of the other candidates will break towards Flavio as opposed to Lula. And so that means that really more votes could go to Flavio than in the first round than to Lula, because there's no real significant sector on the left, to the left of Lula, that could bring new votes to him. So the big question then is, how do you reach out to people who didn't vote in the first round of the elections? Now, voting is obligatory in Brazil, but people can get out of voting by simply justifying why they couldn't vote that day and sending a message on an application. So there's 20% of the people who could have were eligible to vote did not vote, which is about 30 million people, including people over the age of 70 who are not required to vote but did not vote. So the left has a possibility of mobilizing among people or reaching out to people who didn't vote in the first round for whatever reason for them to vote in the second round. But it's going to be a very difficult uphill battle for Lula to win the elections on the second round. It's never happened before that the person who leading in the first round didn't win the second round in a presidential election since the return to democracy. So this is the challenge that the Workers' Party and the left has right now.
0: So is this to say then that there's a lot of disaffection in the electorate in Brazil, both for the right and the left?
1: So the country is very polarized, and I think this is an anti-establishment kind of vote to a certain extent for many, many people, much less ideological for some than it is. We're not satisfied with what the Workers' Party has done, even though unemployment has gone down. We don't see an improvement in our lives on a day-to-day basis. This is what, you know, Biden faced 4 years ago, and this is what Trump is facing today. And I think this is something that's facing many ordinary, everyday voters in the country, that the cost of living has been much higher than they've been able to keep up with. Many people are in debt. Interest rates are high here. And so these are kind of day-to-day bread and butter issues, which have affected many voters, I believe. There's also extremely strong anti-Lula sentiment that's been generated over the years by the right and the far right, and a very strong evangelical Christian movement, which generally supports the right and the far right, that is very effectively mobilized. And so Flavio managed to mobilize his base of support very effectively, and the Workers' Party was not able to do it as well.
0: So does Lula have a similar problem with Trump? Of course, Trump is 80 years old, as well as Lula's being 80 years old. I don't know that Lula's losing it like Trump is.
1: There has always been a question about how old he is, and he needs to be replaced with someone much younger. But that really didn't become the most important part of the campaign. The most important parts of the campaign were rejection of what people considered to be a government that didn't fulfill its promises or its expectations, or from people who are just very strongly ideologically either tired of or against the Workers' Party and its program, or people who are very much in favor of a more conservative view of how Brazil should be organized and run over social questions, cultural questions, moral questions as well.

0: The big challenge now, and the problem with this election is that there's no clear future front runner in the on the left to replace Lula. And this, if he loses, will be his last election. And so this opens the door for the right being in power, not just 4 years, but more than 4 years, which is extremely disconcerting.
1: But it looks as though the Liberal Party, Bolsonaro's party, increased its representation in the Senate from 15 to 28 seats, which is a pretty strong result. In fact, the strongest result since they Brazil returned to democracy in 1985. They also secured 121 seats in the lower house, and that's up from 98 seats currently. So even if Lula were to make a comeback and win in the runoff election on October the 25th, he'd be facing a hostile parliament, would he not?
0: Right. And he knew that. I mean, this was expected by everyone. We didn't expect the Liberal Party, which is not a liberal party, just as that name, the names of political parties in Brazil have, in most cases, very little relationship to their actual political beliefs and program. But no, this was expected, and he had a rough time in the current Congress as well. What was the big concern was would there enough votes with this bloc to carry out impeachments, including members of the Supreme Court? Or even Lula. And I will be very honest with you. I think if Lula loses the election, I think this Congress will try at some point to try to carry out an impeachment against Lula. The first thing that Flavio will do is he'll pardon his father or have the Congress pardon his father, release him from the 27 year sentence. He's currently under house arrest, and also the thousands of other people who are involved in the rioting that occupied the government buildings on the 8th of January in 2023 after Bolsonaro lost the election. And that's a real defeat for democracy in Brazil because, for the first time, after having had a dictatorship for 21 years, the Supreme Court ruled against revolting military and civilians, including the former president, Jair Bolsonaro, and actually put them in jail. Whereas during the military regime, which tortured indiscriminately its detainees, not a single member of the military was ever punished for the crimes against humanity that they committed because of an amnesty law that was later upheld by the Supreme Court. So it's going to be a big setback for not only human rights, but social justice as a whole. The social programs that the Workers' Party has developed and strengthened over the years, some of which people think of them as something that is just a given, and they don't really understand that it's not only something that was founded and developed in many cases by the Workers' Party, but can be taken away by the far right. And I think we're going to see, much like in the United States, if Flavio wins the election, the same playbook, closer connections to the US, turning over the making deals with the United States to be able to turn over rare earth minerals to the United States without really any significant benefit to Brazil, alignment with the far right throughout Latin America in the Shield of the Americas, and really dismantling many of the social programs that have made a big difference in the reality of the country and the kind of the diminishing of poverty and misery in the country.
1: So, in terms of the possibility or the likelihood of impeachment against Lula if he loses, Bolsonaro's team are trying to link Lula to the biggest bank fraud case in Brazilian history, where there was a payout of $8 billion to about 800,000 victims. It turns out that actually, if anybody should go to jail, it's the Bolsonaro people.
0: Exactly. No, and Lula has not been implicated at all. But the problem is that one of the people that was involved in some very strange ways receiving resources from this bank was Alexandre Moraes, who was a Supreme Court justice who actually oversaw the trial of Bolsonaro. And there's a big move to want to impeach him. I'm not sure that there'll be the votes in the Congress to do that. There could be. The problem with this is that this banker basically paid off many, many people across the board, not only politicians, but also members of the Supreme Court. So there are actually five members of the Supreme Court in some way or another are implicated in this corruption of this bank that went bankrupt and has caused the loss of billions of dollars. It's across the board, though. I mean, it's not just people on the left, it's people on the right. And so it might be very hard for Bolsonaro and his supporters to actually end up successfully go against some members of the Supreme Court and not others. But regardless of that, four members, there's one seat vacant in the Supreme Court now. Lula was not able to place. And now there will be four people up in the next 4 years because of term of age limitations in Brazil. People are forcibly retired after a given age. And so Flavio Bolsonaro, if he wins, will have a way to entirely reshape the Supreme Court and turn it into something that is extremely conservative and supports conservative movements and ideologies and ideas in the country.
1: So let's look at this in the broader context of a rightward shift in Latin America and South America. Colombia, of course, drifted to the right in its June 21st elections, and Honduras last November, and now there's a possibility of Brazil. What's driving that? I mean, it's also happening, of course, in Europe, with the AfD gaining in Germany and the National Front in France, etc. What's the local flavor of why the right is in a resurgence?
0: So there are many, many reasons for this, and I could probably list 20 different factors involved in it. It's a very complex question, but one of them I think is that I think since the end of the Soviet Union, in Latin America and especially Brazil, there remained a very strong kind of Marxist left that had a certain amount of support and very strong anti-American sentiment, which kind of reinforced that, combined with the social democracy model, which has not been able to meet the needs of the country because the country is kind of tied in a structure that prevents the kinds of social democracy programs fully funded that could really address people's needs. Now, Lula has done that to the extent possible, but for example, it's been impossible in Brazil to tax the rich. And they don't get taxed. Who gets taxed is the middle class and the lower classes. And there's a lot of sentiment against that. Lula is facing, as in many parts of Latin America, the economic crisis, in part due to the o international oil crisis, but also other factors in that regard. The tariffs have caused disruption, including in Brazil. And in fact, some people on the right make the argument that Flavio, having good relations with the White House, will be able to negotiate good tariffs between the two countries. I'm not sure that will happen, but we'll see if that is the case, if Flavio actually wins the elections. So to a certain extent, the left has not been able to meet the needs of ordinary people, but they have promoted a notion that they are doing that, and they promise a lot, and then people get frustrated when it doesn't happen. I mean, that's one of the many different reasons that's going on. I think we're in a continental shift to the right, and maybe a world shift to the right, which is extremely alarming. And we see the trends in Europe as well. I'm not sure how long that will last. Obviously, the United States is in a different dynamic right now, in part because, Trump has not fulfilled a single of his promises and carried the country into a war that's extremely unpopular and causing the economic disruption of the economy in the United States. And I think, although that's had an impact on Latin America, it's not as great as it is in the United States. Brazil has more oil reserves and more energy sources than just relying on importing of petroleum from abroad. But these are some of the many factors, I think, that are leading not only to be a shift in the right in Brazil, but a shift in the right in Latin America as a whole. And hopefully, over a period of time, this process will play out, and then there'll be a more of a shift to the left again as a new generation of leftists articulate plans and programs that are real, that can actually be implemented and meet the needs of ordinary people.
1: So, what's the explanation then for the emergence of the evangelical vote? I think they call it the Pentecostal vote in
0: Right. So
1: Brazil.
0: until the 1970s, 80s, 90% of Brazilians would have declared themselves either Catholic or of another religion, whether it's Judaism or Muslim or an Afro-Brazilian religion called Candomblé. Today, so but historically, mainstream evangelical or Protestant churches did missionary work in Brazil, the Assembly of God, the mainstream Methodist, Presbyterian, Unitarian Congregationalists all had missionaries here. They set up schools, they built support. But in the 70s into the 80s is when they started to grow significantly. And in part, that was because Pope John Paul II, who was the Polish Pope who came to power and basically undermined and the left wing of the Catholic Church that was following what we call now liberation theology and really involved in grassroots organizing and support of poor people. And when the liberation theology led church peoples, bishops, archbishops, and ordinary priests and nuns and lay people were sidelined by the conservative turn in the Catholic Church, this opened a space for the evangelical Christians, because many of these churches provide basic, not only spiritual responses to people's anxieties and their needs, but also objective networks, support networks, informational networks about where you can get a job, people supporting each other, going through difficult times. All of this the churches have offered when there was a vacuum within these poor communities with the withdrawal or the weakening of the left wing of the Catholic Church. And at the same time, in the case of Brazil, the Workers' Party in the late 80s and 90s was growing. And therefore, instead of continuing to do grassroots neighborhood organizing, their best members and militants were kind of sucked into local governments as bureaucrats or involved in union organizing or as officials. And then you kind of depleted this grassroots organizing, again, opening the spaces to the evangelical Christians who come in. And because also people have understood that a church can be a good business, there's hundreds of thousands, and I'm not exaggerating, of small storefront churches in every single poor community in the country, competing for members, competing for their 10% tithes, and they're small businesses that meet people's needs. And therefore, they're very popular. And so I think this strength is real. It addresses people's economic and spiritual and emotional challenges and problems in life. And the left did not fill that gap, did not go into those places thinking that good social programs neutrally given to everyone in the country, not based on political allegiance, would be the way that they would retain long-term allegiance of the poor to their parties, to their cause.
1: Well, it looks like the new American Pope has got a lot of work on his hand, right?
0: He certainly does. And I think it's not just a question of the Pope from the top, but really the grassroots organizing from below. Today, everyone who voted for Lula is in crisis and depression. They're hand-wringing. They're writing on their WhatsApp, what went wrong? What went wrong? What do we do wrong? As opposed to doing what we remember from Joe Hill, don't mourn, organize. In other words, it is theoretically possible, although extremely difficult, because I think people are not prepared to do this, for every single Brazilian to find three people who didn't vote for whatever reason, because it was raining. For example, yesterday there was a downpour between 3 and 4 o'clock. The polls closed at 5. I know three people who didn't vote because it was raining. They all would have voted for Lula. So this question of really organizing the grassroots is essential, and it's the way people think of organizing today is posting among your friends on the internet, and somehow that will make everything fine. And it really is just speaking to other people in the same bubble, as opposed to talking to people across ideological lines or across social lines to see if you can convince people to vote one way or the other.
1: Well, James Green, I thank you so much for joining us here today.
0: It's my pleasure, Ian. Anytime.
1: We're going to take a brief station break and back looking into Sam Altman's announcement that we should accept bad things from AI in exchange for the benefits of this technology. So what could go wrong?

0: Welcome back. I'm Ian Masters, and this is Background Briefing, available 24/7 at backgroundbriefing.org. And joining us now is Sasha Abramsky, who writes the Authoritarian Watch column for The Nation and is the author of several books, including Breadline USA, American Furies, The American Way of Poverty, and Chaos Comes Calling, The Battle Against a Far-Right Takeover of Small-Town America. His latest book is American Carnage, How Trump, Musk, and Doge Butchered the U.S. Government. And his latest article at The Nation's Authoritarian Watch is Trump is Trusting Tech Companies to Self-Police AI. What could go wrong? Welcome to Background Briefing, Sasha Abramsky.
1: Good to be on again, Ian. Thanks for having me.
0: Well, thanks for joining us. And Sam Altman just of OpenAI just announced that we should accept, quote, bad things from AI in exchange for, quote, the benefits of this technology. Now, I take it that you are not reassured by Sam Altman's latest announcement.
1: Not remotely. I mean, these tech giants over the last 5 to 10 years have developed a technology that is quite clearly a Frankenstein's monster. There are benefits. I mean, it's no doubt that when you have that much computing power, you will create pattern recognition systems that can, for example, develop medicine quicker. There's no doubt about that. But what we are seeing at this point is time and again, the AI companies losing control of their own creations. And we're hearing these stories of rogue AI agents, of swarms of AI agents that are working out ways to coordinate and to collaborate, to do things that they weren't trained to do things that benefit them, not humanity. And that's extraordinarily dangerous. Now, I'm not a computer scientist. I'm not a physicist. You don't have to take my words for it. Take the warnings that are being given by people from within OpenAI or people from within Anthropic, people from within all of these different artificial intelligence research labs that are coming out in the last few months and saying, we've got a real problem here because there's no political regulation. It's this wild west free-for-all technologically. It's being promoted ad nauseum by the Trump administration, which thinks they can make a quick bang for the buck on it. And it's doing things that could be extraordinarily dangerous to humanity. And we're seeing these numbers bandied about by not maybe Sam Altman himself, but by Sam Altman's colleagues saying, well, yes, there's a 10% or there's a 20% chance that humanity will be extinguished in the next decade by AI. Well, that's an insane risk to take. If there was any disease out there and you were told you have a 10 to 20% risk, it will kill you if you go near someone who has that disease, you would stay away. But what Sam Altman is asking us to do is gamble with the future of humanity because he says, well, it may be that it will produce a good outcome. That's a fool's errand. And for Sam Altman to be saying that, I think it should all make, you know, give us chills down our spines.
0: Well, what I find frightening about this latest extinction event, given the prophecies from people inside the business, the AI world, that we could have an extinction event within 10 years as a result of AI. The last extinction event was Alamogordo, the atomic bomb, back in 1945. But that was a government program. That had massive government control over the scientists and over the technology. There's no government control over AI. These are Silicon Valley bros out on their own. There's no transparency. And I noticed at the press conference the other day with Trump at the White House, after he'd held this meeting with the top tech leaders, where he agreed, quote, that they must self-police. So Trump's standing there. They're all standing behind him. They don't say a damn thing. He's like a puppet. They're the power behind the scene, aren't they?
1: Well, I mean, any industry that is that powerful and is then told all you have to do is self-police, it's a recipe for disaster, because definitionally they're private corporations. Definitionally they answer to their shareholders. Definitionally they're in the business to make money, not to encourage the public good. Now, we can get carried away with all the sort of technological benefits of AI, of which there may be many. But at the end of the day, these are some of the wealthiest companies on earth, and they're looking to improve their bottom line. So for Trump to say, well, it's quite good enough for Sam Altman and Dario Maglie and Elon Musk and all the other tech leaders to self-police. We wouldn't do that with any other industry. If there was an industry that powerful, developing tools that potentially deadly, we would have international cooperation to make sure that that industry was developed responsibly. And instead, what Trump's doing is the exact reverse. They're asking for a hands-off approach. They're making it all but impossible for states to put in place their own regulations. They're putting all this diplomatic pressure on European allies and other allies to not regulate AI. And Trump is on record as saying, well, basically, the only thing we need is a high-intellect president. That he literally said that the other day, that that is what we need to regulate AI. Well, that's absolute nonsense. We need a regulatory system. We need kill switches that can prevent these technologies from going rogue, and we need protections to prevent those technologies destroying millions and maybe tens of millions of jobs over the coming years. Because that's the other thing. Even if there isn't a literal apocalypse, even if AI systems don't go rogue and take over nuclear command and control systems, even if AI doesn't go rogue and develop bioweapons that will kill millions of people, the more mundane risk is that AI just renders millions and millions of workers obsolete. And that's going to make a few people an awful lot of money, but it's going to make a lot of people immiserated. And that's the conversation we should be having over the coming years.
0: But isn't it clear that only a handful of people, these powerful oligarchs and their top scientists within these companies that have no transparency but enormous wealth, only they know what's going on? There's no.
1: I'm not even sure they know what's going on. The extraordinary thing about AI is these systems are so complicated, and these artificial neural networks are so complicated that the AI researchers themselves don't fully understand what's going on inside the AI systems. And there's an awful lot of people out there now within the AI community starting to say, well, maybe we're creating these things with a silicon consciousness. And, a few years ago, that was absolutely, off the charts, sort of crazy. Nobody serious a few years ago was saying that we were developing machines with a self-consciousness. But now some of the top researchers in the world of AI are saying we need to examine this. We're not quite sure how consciousness is generated. We don't know how it's generated in humanity. There's no scientist out there who can pinpoint exactly how human self-consciousness emerges. We can't physically locate it in the brain. We don't know whether it is a physical presence or is just literally this sort of miasma that gets created by other biological functions. Nobody knows that. Philosophers of mind don't know it. Scientists don't know it. Medics don't know it. Nobody can tell you exactly what human self-consciousness is. But we know it exists. We know that we are creatures that have a sense of self. And very, very intelligent philosophers and very intelligent scientists in the world of AI are now starting to say that there are signs that these machines that we are creating and these computer codes that we are creating are beginning to exhibit that kind of self-conscious, self-referential system. Well, again, that's pretty horrifying because any super intelligent being with self-consciousness will ultimately have its own agenda. I mean, that's what evolution tells us. Evolution isn't restricted to just the kind of evolution that generated humanity. If we create other creatures with a sense of self-consciousness, even if they're silicon-based, even if they're computer code-based, if they start thinking autonomously, we aren't necessarily going to have the means to rein them in so that they only serve humanity. And that's an extraordinarily short-sighted thing. Some of the best scientists in the world are now stampeding ahead to create a set of things. And I'm using that word because I can't think of a more precise word, but to create a set of things that may ultimately have a survival agenda different from humanity's. That's a huge risk we're taking.
0: So, Sasha, you write in your article at The Nation, Trump is trusting tech companies to self-police AI. What could go wrong? You say that Descartes' famous adage, I think, therefore I am, is among the most important phrases ever written in philosophy. Just expand on that, if you will, in the last few minutes.
1: Well, I'm not a philosopher of mind, but I did study philosophy at university, and one of the most interesting philosophers I ever read was René Descartes. And Descartes sort of comes at knowledge and comes at the idea of self from a very skeptical stance. Would he start his project is to break down everything and to get to a place of minimal certainty and then rebuild knowledge from the ground up. And so he starts deconstructing everything. He starts breaking everything down. And he finally says, here's the bottom. Here's where I can't break it down anymore. The mere fact that I think and the mere fact that I know that I think is proof of my existence. I think, therefore I am. Well, if that's good enough for humanity, if these tech companies really are close to creating what they call AGI, artificial general intelligence, which basically means that they're creating machines that replicate or maybe even do it faster and better, the processes of thinking that humans do. At some point, those machines are going to become self-referential. Now, I do have a friend in England. He's a philosopher of mind. And he says, as long as they're disembodied, as long as it's just computer code and there's no physicality to it, they're not really going to be self-conscious because they have no engagement with the physical world. But the thing is, Elon Musk and other tech leaders are now talking about mass producing AI robots, mass producing robots with physical sensors so they can see and they can hear and they can otherwise physically interact with the world. And they have AI capacities. Well, at that point, you're getting perilously close to being able to create artificial thinking machines which have a physical presence in the world. And that's where I come back to what René Descartes was saying. If those machines are thinking and interacting with the world, there is something there ultimately that will be doing the thinking. And even if it's just generated by computer code, maybe at a certain point, we create such sophisticated systems that those systems in turn create a form of self-consciousness. In the same way as the human system got so complex that eventually a self-consciousness emerged out of the biological features of humanity. Now, I'm not saying that will happen. It could just be something in the realm of science fiction that never happens. What I'm saying is that there are senior figures in the world of AI who think that it could happen and think it poses an enormous risk to humanity if it does.
0: Well, just in closing, Putin once said that whoever controls AI will control the battlefield. And we already know, apparently, in this war between Ukraine defending itself against a Russian invasion, that the Ukrainians have sent out robots that have both killed people, and Russian soldiers have surrendered to a robot. So we're not that far away, are we?
1: No, we're not. And actually, last week, the Pentagon announced, or whatever it's called now, the Department of War, Pete Hegseth's organization announced last week a multi-billion dollar investment in autonomous warfare. I think it was $74 billion is going to be spent on developing these autonomous warfare systems. And they put people in charge who, by no stretch of the imagination, should be in charge of working out what these machines can do without human input. But the two people he put in charge were Elon Musk, who, you know, look at his track record. He's a full-fledged white nationalist. He believes that empathy is, you know, civilizational suicide. He's one of the most irresponsible human beings. He uses his platform in the most irresponsible way. But Elon Musk is now one of the two people in charge of developing these autonomous warfare systems and structures. And the other one is Newt Gingrich, who spent a large part of his political career trying to blow things up just because he was bored. He's a flamethrower. And you put those two people in charge and you create autonomous warfare systems. Again, what could go wrong? Well, an awful lot could go wrong because you're empowering incredibly intelligent machines with incredible powers of warfare, and then you're taking humanity out of the equation.
0: Well, Sasha Abramsky, I thank you so much for joining us here today.
1: Ian, it's always a pleasure. Thank you.
0: We're going to take a brief station break and back exploring why Trump is so afraid of what is in the Epstein files he has fought so hard to suppress. And we were discussing whether or not, if Trump loses the House and Senate in November, he'll have Todd Blanche and Cash Patel destroy the incriminating documents.

0: Welcome back. I'm Ian Masters, and this is Background Briefing, available 24/7 at backgroundbriefing.org. And joining us now, David K. Johnston, the Pulitzer Prize-winning investigative reporter and best-selling author of The Making of Donald Trump, a 13-year veteran of the New York Times. He won the Pulitzer Prize, and his latest book is The Big Cheat, How Donald Trump Fleeced America and Enriched Himself and His Family. He's also a professor at the Rochester Institute of Technology and the co-founder of DCReport.org. And David will be joining me for a live conversation next Sunday, October the 11th at 6:30 p.m. at the New Parkway Theatre in Oakland. And a link to purchase tickets can be found on today's show description at backgroundbriefing.org or by donating to KPFA at 1-800-439-5732 or at kpfa.org for a pledge of $25 or more. Welcome to Background Briefing, David K. Johnston.
1: Well, good to be with you again, Ian.
0: Well, thanks for joining us, David. And on 60 Minutes over this weekend, Tom Tillis, outgoing Republican senator of North Carolina, warned of another January the 6th. So what's going on with our electoral system here in the United States? Because the Republicans can win an election by one vote and call it a mandate. But the Democrats have to win by a landslide in order to get into power. What's happened? Has the playing field been so tilted?
1: Well, there are a number of people high up at the economic order in this country, Peter Thiel and Elon Musk and Donald Trump being excellent examples, who simply do not believe in democracy, and they have no regard for their fellow Americans. They believe the purpose of this country is to make people rich, which is absolute nonsense. There's nothing in the Constitution to support that. And they're able to do what they've done because we have done a very poor job now for several decades of transmitting fundamental information to young people. Many high schools now, students don't read novels in English classes. They read a chapter or they watch the movie. And I know this from questioning my university and law and graduate business school students for the last 18 years. There's lots of surveys showing that many young people don't understand how our representative democracy works, and that many people think the president just declares something and that makes it law. And then they're aided in that belief by the Republican leadership in both the House and the Senate, where they have simply bent the knee to Donald Trump and, with some handful of exceptions, said, yeah, go do whatever you want to do. We're not going to hold you accountable. We're not going to have oversight. We're not going to require you to do what the Constitution says, which is that the president is there to carry out the directives of Congress, to execute what Congress wishes to be done, and to be commander in chief of the military. In contrast, Donald Trump said in his first term, I have an Article 2, that's the presidential section of our Constitution, I have an Article 2 that says I can do anything I want. It says nothing of the kind, and yet our national journalists who cover the White House did not push back about that. So a lot of people assume, because they've never looked at the Constitution, that, yeah, the president is a dictator.
0: Well, he's a dictator following a script that, just like Hitler published Mein Kampf, put it all out there and did exactly what he wrote about in Mein Kampf. Trump had Project 2025, and if you track his executive orders, they have literally, to the letter, followed that. So Trump himself seems to be only interested in self-glorification and enrichment, and you've written about it in The Big Cheat, How Donald Trump Fleeced America and Enriched Himself and His Families. But you have these people, particularly people like Russ Vought, Stephen Miller, who appear to be really running the country. And is that your understanding, David?
1: Yes, I think it's very clear that Donald has done what people do when they find themselves in way over their heads and have no idea what to do. So what has Donald been doing increasingly in his second term? Have you seen the drapes that they're going to put up in the new ballroom? Have you noticed the plastic with gold color paint that he's put all over the White House and in the Oval Office? I mean, we have to deal with the important issues like what color is the water in the reflecting pool in front of the Lincoln Memorial? He is focused on trivial things that relate to the area he has some knowledge of, real estate. And it's because, you know, he doesn't understand what he's doing on any substantive level whatsoever. By the way, he's also put pictures up of the dictators, Vladimir Putin and Xi Jinping, in the White House, which is an astonishing thing to do, whereas he won't hang the official portrait of Barack Obama. But Donald, I think, has come to realize that he's in way over his head, and so he's trying to turn attention to in his greatness and his glory by building these various projects, like the proposed 250-foot tall arch between the Lincoln Memorial and Arlington Cemetery. And to give you an idea of how much 250 feet is, I believe that's roughly twice the height of the Arc de Triomphe in Paris.
0: Well, you brought up Putin and Xi. It is extraordinary to think that Trump's foreign policy favors Putin, Xi, and the North Korean dictator Kim Jong-un. And he's attacking Canada next door, our friendly neighbor, and Ukraine, which is under attack by Russia. So it's totally topsy-turvy. I've, for over a decade now, been trying to find out what his real ties to Putin are, or what Putin's, how much Putin controls Trump. Do you have any thoughts on that?
1: Well, from the point of view of Vladimir Putin, Donald Trump is a valuable asset. I mean, I don't think that's beyond question at this point. Remember that Trump in Helsinki in May of 2000, I think it was 18, stood there with Putin and said that he did not trust the American intelligence agencies, but he took Vladimir Putin at his word. Can you imagine what would have happened if Barack Obama or Bill Clinton or Joe Biden had said that? I mean, the people at Fox News would have been demanding pitchforks and burning down the White House. Donald has been getting money put in his pocket by the Russians for almost roughly a half century. When it was still the Soviet Union, the Russians gave him a luxurious all-paid expenses trip to Russia. When he was selling apartments in Trump Tower, which opened in late 83 and mostly sold the apartments in early 84, there was a Russian who showed up to buy five apartments for cash. And I don't mean a check, Ian. I mean dollar bills. Five apartments, millions of dollars. And he brought physical cash. Donald, by the way, charged premium prices to be in his building. Why would you pay premium prices for what is, frankly, not a very luxurious building at all? It had vinyl floors and galley kitchens with linoleum tops. That's not luxury. Well, because there were only two high-rise, quote-unquote, luxury buildings in New York where they would take anybody. Olympic Tower, owned by the family, the Onassis family that Jackie Kennedy married into, and Donald's building. And Donald's building, Trump Tower, quickly filled up with all sorts of international criminals. That building is under constant close supervision by FBI counterintelligence. Well, maybe not now with Kash Patel, but historically, FBI counterintelligence, the New York Police Department's Organized Crime Bureau, Interpol, and other law enforcement agencies, because it is a nest of vipers, a nest of criminals. And Donald always pays attention to the people who put money in his pocket. You know, as he said publicly, what's not to like about the Saudis? They pay me $40 million for an apartment. Why shouldn't I like them? Which tells you the shallowness of his understanding of how the world works. So I can't say that Donald is an agent. I'm not sure that he's witting enough to be an agent, but he is absolutely an asset. And one last point on that. In May of 17, when he'd been in the White House 2 months, basically, 3 months, he, without public announcement, had Sergei Lavrov, the Russian foreign minister, and Sergei Kislyak, the Russian ambassador, plus a task, quote-unquote, news photographer, into the Oval Office, unannounced. And he proceeded to give some of our most closely guarded national security secrets to these two Russians, who are both skilled at spying. Shortly after this event, Russian state television ran video of a bunch of big burly guys bursting into a meeting in a Kremlin office around a long table, typical government sort of meeting, going up to the guy at the head of the table, throwing a bag over his head, and he was never seen or heard from again. Intelligence services in other countries have told journalists who cover security issues that Trump said, hey, in essence, hey, I know everything that's going on in the White House. I got this guy named so-and-so, and he's telling us everything. That's how totally lacking in respect for the position and the office of the presidency and the security of the American people Donald Trump is.
0: Well, there was, of course, a CIA spy inside the Kremlin who was the chief of staff to the deputy foreign minister, who was in and out of Putin's office and sending stuff to the CIA. When Trump got elected, he said to the CIA, you got to get me out of town, because the minute Trump gets an intelligence briefing, he'll tell the FSB and the SVR about me and my family will be executed. So they exfiltrated him and his family through Macedonia to a safe house in Virginia. And when Devin Nunes was in charge of the House Intelligence Committee, working with Kash Patel and Ezra Cohen-Watnick, somebody, and it's assumed that it was Patel, called the CNN and the other networks and gave them the address of the safe house, and they showed up and they had to put this guy and his family, Oleg Smolenkov was his name, is his name. They had to put him in witness protection along with his family, and he never got to testify before the Mueller committee. And of course, Trump and Patel and company kept playing up the Steele dossier.
1: Right.
0: When in fact that was a red herring, a distraction. The real goods would have been very useful had Smolenkov been able to testify.
1: So, well, and further evidence of that, Evan, is that shortly after this meeting in the Oval Office, which the Russians revealed took place, not Trump, intelligence services in a number of countries, including the Netherlands, the UK, Israel, if I remember correctly, and Australia, let out to national security reporters in those countries that they were going to pull back on what they tell the United States because they can't trust Trump. And I it's fascinating that, you know, I was alive and was a little boy when the McCarthy era was going on. So I just had the vaguest recollections of that, but it was terribly intimidating. And it was all these claims that people on the left or even the center, Dwight Eisenhower, a president in the 1950s, were Soviet agents. And who does it turn out actually has been helping the Russians? People on the right, people like Kash Patel and Donald Trump and Devin Nunes. That should be the thing that should wake a lot of people up. There is a lack of loyalty to the United States by these people because they're about money and power. They're not about democracy. They're not about the liberties of the people. And they don't believe in our Constitution, even if they've taken an oath to uphold and defend it.
0: Well, you've written about Trump and his friendship with his best friend for over 10 years, Jeffrey Epstein. And there's no question that Trump is moving heaven and earth to cover up whatever's in those files. There's 3 million documents still have not been released. Even Trump's on and off friend, Elon Musk, said that Trump doesn't want these Epstein files released because he's all over them. And just the other day at a golfing event, somebody in the crowd yelled out to Trump, "You're an effing pedophile, Donald." And similarly, at a Ford plant, a worker said something similar. I'm just wondering whether that is at the heart of the real story here, because Kompromat, if the Russians have it on him, most people say, well, it's water off a duck's back. Look what happened with Access Hollywood. You can't really, this guy is Teflon. But I think if it were revealed that Trump were a pedophile, I think that would move the needle. And there's a great deal of evidence to suggest that that's very, very likely the case. And more recently, this horrible guy in the White House, who's a special envoy, Paolo Zampoli, his ex-wife, who was trafficked by Epstein at the age of 17, she is in Brazil. Zampoli used his White House connections to have her deported so he could have custody over their son. She recently went public and warned Melania that I will expose your husband as a pedophile. And, of course, to preempt that, Melania made this bizarre 6-minute press conference at which she took no questions. So I know this is something that the press doesn't want to go near, but to my mind, it's the only thing that makes any sense in terms of Kompromat.
1: Well, so there's been some very good press coverage of this. Julie K. Brown at the Miami Herald has done the most extraordinary work. She's the one who found all these records showing the sweetheart deal and the cover-ups that went on. And there's been some excellent reporting in the New York Times and in some of the websites around the country. But no, you don't tend to see this on the network news, which is where a great many people get their news coverage. Donald would not be working so hard to hide those 3 million records if there's nothing there. And he knows perfectly well that there is solid material there. We have good reason to believe there are videotape and photographic evidence of Donald Trump raping girls as young as 12. We have credible under oath testimony from a number of these now women in their 30s and 40s about this. And it's consistent with Donald's other public statements. One of the things I worry about, Ian, is that after we get the vote results next month, the Democrats are going to move to force release of the rest of these documents. Will Todd Blanche, Donald's personal lawyer who now runs the Justice Department, destroy these documents? The penalties for destroying the evidence are bupkis compared to the penalties for absolute, undeniable proof that Donald Trump is a serial child rapist. And by the way, if the documents do get out, you know what you're going to hear right away. Well, we didn't release these because they're all doctored. They're AI. There was no AI when these documents were made. Not the kind we think of as AI. But yes, I think the overwhelming motivating factor with Donald is protecting himself from his own behavior, and particularly his behavior with underage children. And by the way, remember, in my book, Temples of Chance, which is about how corporate America, with the help of the government, replaced the mob as the owners and operators of casinos and that spread gambling all across the country. I name, because they were in the public record, 12, 13, and 14-year-old children who didn't just gamble in Donald's casinos. Some of them were given hotel rooms, limousine rides, and in one case, a line of credit. Now, a dolled up 18-year-old young woman or young man with a fake ID might be able to get on the floor of a casino because they're a little lax. Okay, but 12-year-olds? Nobody mistakes the most precocious 12-year-old. You know, the boy in sixth grade who had a beard or the girl who had a complete figure in sixth grade for a 21-year-old. They were targeting these kids because they had money to gamble until they had run through all of their money. When I asked Donald about this back in, I think it was 89 or 90, he just looked at me and said, I paid a fine. I mean, there's no, oh, that was a terrible thing. We shouldn't have children gambling in the casinos. Or I'm so glad that this came to light. I fired the people who granted the line of credit and gave these little children. No, it was, I paid a fine. There is no conscience in this man. he is a sociopath. And that he's covered that up with all of his braggadocio and his appeals to, as he loves to say, the poorly educated.
0: Well, David, again, David K. Johnson will be joining me for a live conversation next Sunday, October the 11th at 6:30 p.m. at the New Parkway Theater in Oakland. A link to purchase tickets can be found in today's show description at backgroundbriefing.org or by donating to KPFA at 1-800-439-5732 or at kpfa.org for a pledge of $25 or more. I thank you for joining us here today, David K. Johnson.
1: Ian, thank you, and I hope people come and bring a notebook because I'm going to talk about what the Democrats have to do if they're going to take the country away from these anti-democratic, anti-freedom Republicans, the Trump-publicans.
0: And this has been Background Briefing. I'm Ian Masters. I'd like to thank producers Graham Fitzgibbon, Anna Leah, Evan Susswood, and Ash Price. 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Bye for now.

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0: And Jody Hamilton.
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3: And welcome, brothers, sisters, working class heroes. This is the Rick Smith Show. Thanks so much for being here. Today on the big program, lots to get to, lots to talk about. Hey, I was seeing some clips from Fox News, caught my attention. And I have to play this. Fox News, it's almost unbelievable.
4: We have a society now that's losing its grip and respect and need for the truth, which is why the disinformation and the misinformation and the conspiracy theories are so popular and they break through in social media. People have a complicated relationship with the truth.
3: A complicated relationship with the truth. Complicated. Complicated. I wonder why. So many of my Fox News viewing friends are living in a completely alternative reality. Maybe it's they've been lied to 24/7, 365, year after year after year after year. Maybe. I don't know. And I got to be honest, you know, Fox News lecturing anyone about having a complicated relationship with the truth is kind of like a pickpocket hosting a seminar on wallet security. The audacity, I mean, it deserves its own graphics package. Fair and balanced? Apparently that means putting reality on one side of the scale, way over there, and then a fog machine on the other. I'm going to go with their court defense. The Fox News channel is more infotainment than news, because remember in 2020, the Tucker Carlson defamation case, it did successfully argue that I don't know why anybody views us as news. It's opinion. It's hyperbole. It's not factual. We're not making factual assertions. And the judge said, yeah, you know, reasonable viewers should approach Carlson's statements with skepticism. Now, look, personally, I look at anything with the Fox News name on it skeptically. As I suggest everyone look at every news story with great skepticism, but especially this one, you know, because my mind goes, imagine selling a smoke detector and then defending it in court for not working by explaining that reasonable customers should have known the beeping is interrupted by in interpretive jazz. Oh, I just thought it was music. And what's with the sermon about the truth? Please, your moral high ground appears to be a studio riser.

0: It gets complicated when the sales pitch says, hey, trust us. And the legal defense says, understand the hyperbole. I got to wonder if Fox's next slogan is going to write itself. Fair and balanced. Take us seriously until our lawyers explain to you why you shouldn't or why you're stupid. Now, that's infotainment with benefits. But you go back through the years and Fox has made these fantastical claims. I mean, the Dominion voting machine conspiracy theory that they kept pushing cost them, what, $787.5 million? They had their teeth into the Seth Rich case for so long. The poor mother, she described the experience like burying her son all over again. And then all of the Islamophobia and all of the, what was it, Birmingham, England, where there were no one but Muslims and non-Muslims not enter? What? And then what was it, the European Muslims no-go zones? There was that. The Biden hamburger restriction. We were only going to get one hamburger a month was one of my favorites. The Texas disaster when we had the big blackouts in 2021, because it was cold. You had Tucker Carlson saying, it was a reckless reliance on windmills. It wasn't that everything froze, especially the natural gas plants. No, no. It wasn't the fact that their infrastructure was totally unprepared for extreme cold. No, no. It was that green energy. It was that renewable stuff. And then all of the doctoring of photos and all of the hey, Seattle, we're going to steal some of these pictures and we're going to use them with Minneapolis and we're going to switch them around when they look right. I mean, it's crazy what they've gotten away with. And the base sucks it up. And we wonder why there's a complicated relationship with the truth over there. Want to hear your thoughts? Rick at TheRickSmithShow.com. Right back. I'm Rick Smith, and this is Labor History in 2. On this day in labor history, the year was 1993. That was the day that President Bill Clinton signed into law reforms to the Hatch Act. The Hatch Act was passed in 1939. It limited the political activity of federal employees. The act was passed due to accusations of alleged political cronyism by Democrats on New Deal projects. Half a century later, Congress loosened the restrictions. In his speech before signing the reform, President Clinton explained the changes, saying, quote, "The Federal Employees Political Activities Act, which I am about to sign, will permit federal employees and postal workers on their own time to manage campaigns, raise funds, and hold positions within political parties. Still, there will be some reasonable restrictions. They wouldn't be able to run for partisan political office themselves, for example." President Clinton described the importance of the changes, saying, quote, "We've been supporting democracy throughout the world, but here in our own country, millions of our own citizens have been denied one of the most basic democratic rights, the right to participate in the political process." He ended his remarks by saying, quote, "I look forward to the infusion and federal and postal employee energy, expertise, and dedication into our political system that this bill makes possible. Today, under the regulations of the Act, most employees can assist in voter registration drives, attend fundraisers, contribute money, and distribute campaign literature. They can even run for office in nonpartisan elections. They cannot, however, use their jobs to influence elections or engage in political activity while on the clock. Today, there remains a balancing act between protecting the free speech of federal employees and keeping the government politically neutral." Like what you hear? Check out more at laborhistoryin2.com.
1: Welcome back to The Rick Smith Show. Now, here is Rick Smith.
0: So it's been interesting to watch the fight over the data centers, which has seen some really interesting grassroots political marriages, if you will, especially in the NIMBY world. But even in my red hat crowd, who generally defer to corporate interests and well, you know, Republican messaging, they're kind of sitting up and questioning, well, is this good for us? Question.

0: the corporate message, even Trump on this issue. And as we talked about yesterday on my other radio program, The Daily Jolt, California just passed a series of laws regulating the use of AI in the workplace, which oddly enough got some Red Hat approval on. So that is a start. These new rules would ban AI in the decision to hire or to fire or discipline, as I remember. And also updated the WARN Act to include information about AI's impact on layoffs, would prohibit using AI to screen how you're feeling, also would ban AI from surveilling you in the bathroom. And look, I'm with you. I thought there were rules against that already. Evidently, not for AI. And that's why I've asked Don Bell to come share some thoughts with us. He's policy counsel there at the Constitution Project, at the Project on Government Oversight. You can check out their website, pogo.org. Don, thanks for making time for us.
1: Thanks for having me.
0: So, I mean, let's start with the bathroom thing. I got to be honest. I thought there were already rules that you couldn't regulate me and couldn't watch me in the bathroom. But California being a little proactive, going, who knows how far AI goes. Thoughts?
1: Well, it's a whole new world, right? We are kind of building the plane as we're flying when it comes to thinking about AI and how to effectively regulate it. And so I don't think anyone can assume that there are rules in place to manage any of this stuff. That's why it's important that policymakers really ask a lot of questions and talk to a lot of people and think about how AI could be invasive in every aspect of our lives.
0: Yeah. I mean, look, you know, I've dealt with a lot of this stuff over the years, you know, like in my workplace, and we'll start with the workplace first. You know, one of the things that came online were cameras in all the vehicles, and the union had to negotiate over, do you want cameras in the vehicles? Are they facing the road? Are they facing the driver? And what we found is, you know, they didn't really care about what you were doing as a driver. They were just, they were watching your eye movements. They were watching so much. The control was just quite remarkable. Unfortunately, our union was able to block it, but most workers don't have that ability. So for me, finally the legislative branch picking up a little bit of slack seems, well, about time.
1: It's a good thing that they're doing it, and there's no time like the present. I mean, you know, from our last conversation, I mentioned just how rapidly this technology was moving. And now we're starting to see impacts that are even greater than some of the AI companies originally thought. And so, again, it's really important that policymakers are thinking about every aspect of how this technology could be used, because it's important to protect people's privacy. It's important to protect people's economic standing, right? We don't want AI to be in a place where it's replacing us. The only way that we're going to be successful in navigating all the changes that are happening is by thinking ahead and being transparent about what's happening.
0: No, see, I look at all of this as a failure of our legislatures across the country and in D.C. to stay ahead of things. And one of the arguments that my Republican crowd makes to me is, well, you know, we can't regulate these things. And it's the same thing that Alan Greenspan said about, you know, the derivatives and the mortgage-backed securities and, you know, all the stuff that crashed our economy in 2008. He said they were so complicated that we shouldn't regulate them. And I remember saying at the time that if it's that complicated, maybe we shouldn't have them. I mean, if this stuff is so hard to figure out, so hard to control, maybe don't.
1: Well, just ask yourself, in the history of our country, how often has it worked out for Americans when mega companies were able to self-police? Not often at all, right? And so, you know, Congress historically has been slow in acknowledging how society and technology has changed. But this is one of those areas where it is so important and moving so quickly that it's downright dangerous if we don't have the kind of regulations in place.
0: But what do you say to the argument? Because the argument I'm making is, we got here and we're the frog that's already boiling. Because, you know, they've been slow walking us into a world of getting used to cameras everywhere, invasive checks every time we go somewhere. I parked my car the other day and I asked for my driver's license. It's not like I was near a military base. It's not like I was near any, I was at an amusement park. But hey, had my driver's license, and I think they scanned it into some kind of record, which is frightening. But, you know, here's the thing. They've slow walked us into this, because I'll talk about my neighborhood. You know, in our neck of the woods, they put cameras in the high poverty area. You know, those people. And everybody was on board. Yes, we need to control that area because, you know, there's crime there. Instead of figuring out how maybe we don't have crime there, how we alleviate poverty, how we make lives better. No, we need to control that. And everyone was on board for the cameras because it was, well, them. Well, now the people who were cheering that on are realizing the them is they, and they're not too thrilled about it.
1: Yeah, and that's not surprising. I've written about this before, and I think this is why we see such bipartisan kind of outrage and anger when it comes to surveillance. It starts out, kind of to your point, being slow walked out, right? It's only going to be targeted toward a certain group of people. But history shows that almost inevitably, surveillance ends up becoming far more widespread, far less transparent, far less watched, overseen than it's originally pitched to people. And I think Flock and their cameras, ALPRs, I mean, license plate readers, is a great example of this, right? You slow walk this technology out, assuming that people aren't going to pay attention. And once it's in someone's face and they realize, oh, why am I walking down the street or driving down the street and seeing this camera pointed directly at my car? Then things change. And so, you know, we have certainly been slow walked in a lot of different areas, but policy is a choice. The same way that a lot of municipalities and states are reversing course on Flock and ALPRs, it's the same way that we can reverse some of these things that have really just gotten too far out of hand.
0: Yeah, no, it's crazy. And I look at the workplace, and for me, the first place as a labor guy, the first place is the workplace. You know, what policies are they rolling out? And I remember the Amazon campaign down in Bessemer, Alabama, where we learned a lot about what Amazon does, the kind of control. I know in a lot of hotels, you're not supervised by a person. You're supervised by your phone telling you what to do, where to go, and then tracking your every movement. So imagine, and this was an awakening for me, especially as a labor guy, that we have the technology to follow your every movement of every second of every day. And as a truck driver, having that camera in my face, watching how long I blink, where my eyes go, what I'm thinking, maybe listening to my phone calls, or even at some point, I gotta imagine listening to the thoughts banging around between my ears. That scares me.
1: And it gets more dangerous with every month, every year that passes by, with Congress and legislatures not doing anything. You know, again, the technology is moving so fast. It's really important for people to think not of where the technology is today, but where it's going to be 6 months from now, 12 months from now, 18 months from now. That's the only way that you're really, I think, going to be able to try to keep up with the rapid changes that are happening. And to your earlier point, sometimes we just need to say as a society, sure, we may have this capability, but we shouldn't use it at all. No one should have the power to do the kind of vast surveillance, certainly without a warrant, that some of the capabilities are starting to become now.
0: Yeah, do you see this as an opportunity for maybe the working class to find itself? Because I've been saying for years, and it's not new, and I'm not the only one who says it, but you know, I don't think we're as divided on the right and the left in the working class as they say we are. I think the major divide and the thing we should be more focused on is the rich and the poor, because more of us are closer to poor than we are to Elon Musk. And I think the organizing should really be focused on that, because understand, the Musks of the world want this system because they don't want the pitchforks to come out when people can't put food on the table. They don't want the pitchforks to come out when you can't get health insurance for your children. They don't want the pitchforks to come out when we're living in Hoover or Trump villas under a bridge somewhere. They want to be able to know who, where, when, and why, and who to go after at any moment. And this to me seems like, you know, I don't know why they would care what I'm doing every second of the day other than just in case. Does that sound rational or paranoid?
1: Well, surveillance has always been a means for control, right? If you want to attend a protest because you're sick and tired of, you know, pick your political party, and you know that there are cameras all along the route and that there might be people who are tracking your moves by having drones in the air, you may feel less comfortable exercising your constitutional rights. And in doing so, that's a means of control. You know, to your earlier point about, you know, the divide that we see, I agree, especially in the surveillance space, there's a lot more unity across the political spectrum than people may normally think. And you may look at the last 2 weeks as a great example of why. So last week, the president held a meeting at the White House and had, you know, many of the big tech CEOs from Meta and Amazon and the AI companies Anthropic and OpenAI, and obviously Elon Musk was there to talk about AI. And they signed, many of them signed this voluntary document setting out so-called standards and guardrails agreements, right? And the president said that the only thing that was binding about it was morals. Well, again, in the history of the country, how often has large companies self-policing themselves worked out for
0: I'm going to argue never. I'm going to go out on the limb here, Don, and I'm going to go never. Corporate America has never had my best interest first, ever. It's always been about their bottom line and what's easiest for them to make that bottom line. I don't think they care whether I breathe, live, die, happy, unhappy, just as long as they can profit.
1: And so when you hear people from these companies and spaces talk about, well, we just need to accept the bad with the good that AI does, I think a lot of people call BS on that because you're talking about all the possible good things that could happen, but we're already seeing some of the bad things that are happening in terms of surveillance, in terms of large-scale data centers and the impact on those communities. That's why you really do need government to step in and make sure that these companies are regulated.
0: Yeah. No, you know, one of the conversations I just recently had is, you know, because I've been accused of being a little paranoid on this issue. And I'm like, well, you know, here's the thing. I don't trust the Trump government to have my interests at heart. In fact, you know, recently there was a story that the FBI is collecting this kind of data on people going to protests, much like you said a moment ago. And I said, you know, let me ask you, during the Biden years, if you knew this was happening, would you feel as secure believing what you believed about Biden and how invasive they were into your life? Or even worse, the dreaded Obama. Would you have been happy with Obama having this technology? And to a word, no, absolutely not. But they trust dear leader. And this is the weird kind of moment that I find us in, that, you know, Trump saying, hey, you know, only I can do this. What the regulations we need is just a strong president, you know, an authoritarian type, someone who's going to take good care of our personal, you know, our personal freedoms and our personal liberties and our privacy, you know, right?
1: One of the oldest traditions in America is that Americans don't trust big government. It's a pretty fundamental feature. And you see it in the limited powers that we have in our Constitution, yeah. Right?
0: No, so, look, I'm a government guy. I think government, I believe government is the place where we do the things collectively that we can't do individually. Pave roads, educate a populace, get health care, defend the country. There are things that we should do. I don't want them in my bedroom. I don't want them in my house. I don't want them in my head. And we're carrying around this cell phone thing where if they get access and they're able to go through with AI, they have the incredible power of knowing your every thought. And the fact that we haven't regulated any of this scares me it scares me.
1: Emphasis on big government, right? Like you said, when government works for the people to solve problems that a state or a community can't solve on its own, that's a good thing. But when you have big government that is engaged in buying its way around the Fourth Amendment and possibly using AI and more powerful AI to get a sense of who our associations are, what our, you know, our hobbies are, where we live, you know, all of the things that make us us. That's where you cross into very dangerous territory for our democracy.
0: So last line of questioning on this, because look, I know people are saying, hey, we got to do something. And this isn't the data centers. Data centers are something completely different.
1: Yes.
0: And I want to focus just on AI because this frightens me. I do agree with some of the Republican messaging that you know, we do have to compete in this space. We do have to, you know, China's going to potentially rule this. And I want us to not fall behind, but I also don't think we should surrender our personal liberties, our freedoms, our privacy, just so that we can be worse than our worst monster. Do you see any possibility of that being, or is this just hopeless? I mean, is this AI fight a race to the bottom to see who dominates the ability to control its populace the fastest?
1: It's not hopeless, but we really have to take it seriously. You know, for people who are watching or listening and thinking in the past that, you know, this surveillance stuff doesn't impact me. I think we see now with flock cameras and automated license plate readers that surveillance is really everywhere. And it's in our face more than we've ever seen it. And so that anger and backlash against what we've been seeing should be a reminder to everyone that there is a glimmer of hope here. People recognizing that this has gone too far and demanding that their policymakers change the laws and bring down these cameras is an example of what can happen when people do come together and force change. But it's going to take a whole lot more to move this Congress and the next Congress to do what's necessary, closing the data broker loophole, prohibiting the government from buying our data when they would otherwise need a warrant, putting bans in place on how AI could be used for the purposes of surveillance. You know, those kinds of things could really make a positive impact. It doesn't necessarily slow down how we can, you know, win the so-called AI race, but there's not going to be a whole lot of value in winning the AI race if there's not a democracy as a result, because we haven't regulated this stuff.
0: Are those two separate issues? I mean, you know, you think about the nuke race. You know, you had nations, you know, deciding, you're trying to fight over who is going to have the biggest nuke, who's going to be able to destroy the world the most times. That didn't filter down into the average person's, you know, garage. My concern with AI is that, you know, it potentially, you know, who knows where this goes? Who knows how far down the rabbit hole we end up? So for me, there's the military aspect of it. And then there's also the personal aspect of it. Is it possible to divorce those or is it all one and the same?
1: That's a good question. You know, I think we probably need to hold these ideas simultaneously. Right? Because in the wrong hands, without any kind of regulation or laws governing its use, it can be dangerous for anyone. I think, and to your point, what is fundamentally different about this is anyone can pick up their phone, right, and access some version of AI. Everyone can see it. Everyone can use it. And we know that as it gets more powerful, if it's unrestrained, some people can use it for some seriously damaging things. And when we're talking about government, who has, you know, unlimited funding and, you know, a lot of people, right? It's really important that we all understand what the risks are and force our policymakers to address them now rather than waiting 3-4 years down the line when whatever regulations may be passed or laws may be passed, maybe toothless.
0: Yeah, I got to tell you, I'm becoming more and more hopeless on this because I fear that they've scared us enough that we're willing to give up our liberties and our privacy and all that just so we can feel safe. Look, I lived after the 9/11 era. This is frightening moments. But Don, I appreciate the time. Great work. I hope folks will check out the website, pogo.org, the Project on Government Oversight. Don Bell, Policy Counsel there at the Constitution Project. Don, thanks so much.
1: Thank you.
0: Want to hear your thoughts. Are you with me kind of and concerned? I want to hear your thoughts. Rick at the Rick Smith Show.com. Quick break. Right back. Stick around.

0: I'm Rick Smith, and this is Labor History in 2.
1: On this day in labor history, the year was 1929. That was the day a mistrial was declared in the case of 16 textile mill unionists in North Carolina. The mistrial sparked 5 days of anti-union vigilante violence. Textile mill workers at Gastonia's Lorry Mill had been on strike since April 1st. They demanded higher wages and shorter work hours, union recognition, and an end to the hated stretch-out system. Soon, textile workers at Bessemer City's American Mill walked off the job in solidarity and joined the National Textile Workers Union. Ella Mae Wiggins was one of the strike leaders at American Mill. She was known for her militancy, but also for organizing black workers into the union. As the strike wore on, mill owners evicted dozens of families from company housing. Wiggins helped set up a tent city. On June 7th, sheriff's deputies attacked strikers who marched to Lorry Mill to call out remaining workers. The police arrived at the tent colony later that evening to disarm them, and Gastonia's police chief wound up dead. Immediately, more than 70 textile union members and leaders were rounded up and arrested. 16 stood trial for the murder of Chief Adderholt. The Anti-Union Committee of 100 smashed up the NTWU headquarters in Gastonia and Bessemer City. They kidnapped, beat, and threatened to kill several union members. The rampage continued as SCAB forces moved on to Charlotte to raid the offices of the International Labor Defense, who had handled the strikers' case. 5 days into the terror, Wiggins was killed on her way to a union solidarity rally. Outrage over her murder forced mill owners to improve conditions and wages. But the fight to organize would continue for years.
0: For more information, go to laborhistoryin2.com, like us on Facebook, follow us on Twitter at laborhistoryin2.
2: 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I'm your host, Brenda Gazar. My guest is Mark Dudzik, a longtime union organizer and labor activist. He's a former president of Local 8149 of the Oil, Chemical, and Atomic Workers Union, now part of the Steelworkers, and a former national organizer of the Labor Party. 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I asked Mark what tying healthcare to employment often means for workers and their families.
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2: Mark remembers being in Baltimore when Bethlehem Steel went bankrupt. 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There's also the moment workers decide whether to strike.
3: 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And it just provides another tool of intimidation that they can use in those type of situations.
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1: So as we talked about yesterday on the show, I'm jealous of the weekend. I didn't get a ticket to the Power to the People Festival. And it looked amazing. Everybody I know who was there had nothing but amazing things to say about the idea that it was about peace and love and democracy and all of those things. And then some. And the organizing, hopefully, that comes out of this is I think what's important. And look, we got an election coming up in the near future. And it's why yesterday I played the clip of Jimmy Williams Jr. talking about, hey, you know, why he was there. And well here's Jimmy Williams Jr. Speaking at the festival.
5: Any union people in the house? Are there union people in the house?
6: fight that we take on now going forward is bigger than any one of us in this room. And the American labor movement, those working people that built this country now for generations, is ready to fight with you to take back our democracy once and for all. We're going to work together. We're going to fight together, and we're going to win together in November. We are in this fight with you, and we will lead this fight to bring about change for the working class, because in the labor movement, we fight fear with passion. We fight hate with love. We fight division with unity. Thank you.
0: Yes. Solidarity forever, my brothers, and that's why I've asked Jimmy Williams Jr. to come share some thoughts. And maybe I'm going to be a little jealous about him being able to be there, but Jimmy's the general president of the International Union of Painters and Allied Trades. You can check out their website, iupat.org. Jimmy, thanks for taking time for us.
7: For sure, Rick. Anytime.
0: You lucky.
7: I guess I owe you one. I owe you one somewhere, you know?
0: lucky. I mean, I got to tell you, a little jealous. Tell me about the event.
7: Yeah, I mean, it was kind of surreal for me personally to be asked. I got to give 100% love and respect to Ken Casey, the lead singer of the Dropkick Murphys, who, you know, true to form, wanted to make sure labor had a spot and that we weren't like not considered, because I mean, the Dropkick Murphys are a voice for the working class, and he's true to form. And it was Rick. I mean, it was Ken's idea, Rick. Ken came up with it in communication with me about like, yo, I want to make sure that labor doesn't get forgot. And I want to use this platform, because what the clip didn't play was prior to him introducing me, he said, you know, organized labor is at the tip of the spear of how we rebuild a movement, not only to win back our democracy, but we'll win something better for working people going forward. That was his intro. And true to form, you know, the Dropkick Murphys and Ken Casey, got to give him all the credit for making sure that labor had a voice there. But the vibe in general, it was great. I mean, all the different organizations that were there signing people up, you know, connecting what it's all about, this moment that we live in. It's not just about November. It's so much bigger than that. It's about making sure we have a democracy, what that looks like, and having an active participation in it. It was one of those days that I'll definitely never forget.
0: No, it must have been incredible. And look, I've been saying for years, if we're going to reunite this country, we've got to reunionize this country. That's what pulls us together. The idea of that, when we're all doing better, we're all doing better. This is the kind of thing that I've been saying we've been needing to do for a very long time, this kind of community activities, especially around music and culture and bringing us together. I think we should be doing more of this stuff. And the music, especially Dropkick Murphys, we play it on my other show an awful lot, because it is the labor songs of old that I wish we would update a little bit more to get people motivated, to be able to sing the songs of the past and maybe what we need for the future.
7: Yeah, and what again, you know, was amazing about the night was we were in between Dave Matthews and the Foo Fighters. And, you know, I'm a product of the 90s. I'm a child of that era, you know, being able to also have, you know, and see Cypress Hill and Public Enemy and all the different connections culturally with Rage Against the Machine, and then having Bruce and the rest of the folks that were there. It was genuinely one of those things where it's like, you know what, we do need to like, within labor, we got to step out of our comfort zone of always being involved in like the political fights, the, you know, internal, like, how are we going to move the Democratic Party? It's like, how are we going to move people back to where we need them to be? And it's and culture and arts and all those things play such a huge role in being able to do that, you know, kudos to Tom Morella too, for, you know, wanting to do this and organizing it and centering it around people I thought that was the best message, is like, this ain't about politics. It's about people and getting people to own their power.
0: No, absolutely. But, you know, ultimately, it all comes back to politics, because, you know, it all comes back down to government deciding who gets what. And for the last 50 years, I would argue the working class of this country has not gotten its just due. We've created the largest billionaire class in the history of humanity. And yet we still have children who go to bed hungry, veterans who are sleeping on the streets, and people who are, you know, cutting up medicines, hoping they go longer. So while, yeah, I'm with you, the political part of that is still there. And these kind of events, I think, are a way to bring people together, have some common interests, and then kind of push an overall platform. And I think labor is the perfect, is perfectly positioned to position that platform of, hey, we want better wages. We need health care. We need some retirement security. We need basic things that, regardless of what color hat you're wearing, we're moving forward on. Do you see that? Do you view the same?
7: Yeah, no, absolutely. And labor also has to recognize to come to the table in a way that understands that we can't solve everybody's issue, right? But we certainly need to work in community with people. We need to be supportive of a broad working class agenda, and being able to be in spaces that normally we would try to control, or normally we would try to, you know, maybe, you know, tell others what the labor movement needs. It's like, no, we got to figure out a way to reach a broader audience about the issues that are affecting them. And, you know, it stems way beyond. And I think that was, you know, the intent was, it stems way beyond just organized labor's issues every day. You know, working people need some relief, and they do got to be able to politically navigate a system where they're being manipulated. And you and I have talked about it. We know it. You know, both parties have been manipulating the working class now for our lifetime. And the only way to win back something that can cut across political divides is to meet people culturally and in their communities.
0: Yeah, and look, and I talked about this yesterday extensively. The reality is, music is one of those things that can move people because you feel it. You know, I grew up, you know, I came of age during the end of the Vietnam, protest era. So, Buffalo Springfield, you know, Crosby, Stills, Nash and Young, you hear those songs, you hear the line, you know, four dead in Ohio, your mind immediately goes to a place, you know, the winds are changing for the folks who grew up during the civil rights movement. You immediately go to that place. And I've been saying, you know, we need that kind of music today, kind of that thing that tells a story, tells the struggles, the pain, the suffering, and unites people as opposed to keeping us pitted against one another.
7: Yeah, and we need something to be able to hold the corporate interests that align in the Democratic Party, too, from, you know, trying to dominate where the activist base is. I mean, look, you know, the response that we got from the labor movement, from the crowd, was one of love, right? I mean, it was. Working people, you know this, activists, they do want to figure out how organized labor plays a role. They just don't understand that it's so difficult to organize their workplace. Why would we be dismissive of you know, activists that want to hold their government accountable around how this democracy is being torn down, or how wars are being fought without people saying it, you know? And, you know, there's other things than just the working class agenda, you know, that people can organize around. I mean, you know, you got the sense in there that there's got to be room for us to be able to navigate some complex issues right now. And it centers around, can we save our democracy? Can we figure out once and for all how to put controls on corporation? I mean, it looks different today than it did in the 1920s. But in the 1920s, it was, how are we reacting to the Industrial Revolution? Well, right now it's, what are we doing about AI and the expansion of corporate control? And all of it ties back to corporate America and large corporations trying to control this government and people's lives.
0: Well, the war is the same. You know, it's the war versus capital and labor. That has never changed. The battlefields have changed. The weapons have changed, but it's still the same basic war. I say this all the time. It's the class war. Even though we want to believe we're a classless society and we all have the same interests, sadly, we don't.
7: Yeah. No, absolutely. But you know what does have the same interest? Humanity, right? I mean, people that show love, show care around issues of, you know, basicness. Like, why do we need to go to war? And how's that affecting me back home in my community, right? Like that was the movement of the 1960s, early 1970s. You know, like that, it's like, why is it that we can give away corporate, you know, welfare, but we take away welfare for the working class, right? Like it's, I think, you know, both parties have done such a great job of masking it that every now and then hitting a pause on it and going, where is the activist base in this country? You know, for a while there, the activist base was moving towards the Make America Great Again, you know, philosophy, because they didn't see movement on the Democratic Party side, right? Like we live in this tug of war, and you always need movements to be able to reshape where our political system goes. And, you know, I think in working like we did this weekend, but working more towards that over the next 2 years, we're going to be able to create what that platform and that movement is about.
0: So come November, and I know you're shying away from the politics a lot, but you know we got a major election coming up. There are some who view this as a wave moment. There's some who are viewing it as just an anger movement. You know, where are you? Where do you see things going? And do you see the opportunity to maybe transform not just the Democratic Party, but maybe the Republican Party? I know there's this want to believe that they're both the same. From my perspective, both parties haven't been the same. Yeah, the Democratic Party has not been great, but sadly, the Republican Party has done, you know, Reagan forward, an awful lot of damage that's almost unforgivable.
7: No, Rick, you and I have talked about that, and we are of similar mindset, right? It's not that they're both as bad. It's you got one party that's out to destroy you. You got another party that has very, very, very confusing views of what the working class needs and what the corporate class needs and tries to balance both, right? And, you know, the only way to try to win over both parties is to never budge on what those issues are, right? And not be so willing to compromise based on politics. And the more elected officials that we can get in there that understand the platform and what that looks like, the better off we're going to be in the long run. And I truly believe that this election coming up is going to determine what it looks like for 2028, right? What type of people won? We're all obviously going to do an autopsy after, but like what type of candidates won? You can already see which type of candidates are on the ballot, right? And it is a different group running in certain places like Maine, you know, where a member of our union is running for the United States Senate and a member of multiple unions. You got Texas, you got Michigan, you know, you have candidates that don't come from the typical lane into politics. That is going to determine, I think, you know, how those elections go are going to determine how we can get even more aggressive about an agenda that works for working people, right?
0: So you, I guess you're going to see this as a litmus test of the soul of America, if I can use a weird frame.
7: I mean, I do think so. And I, you know, people look for waves. I look for what is driving people to vote and what issues are driving them, you know? And what I've seen recently, and really over the last 6 months, 8 months, is again a shift away and a reluctance to believe the political class, right? Now, Donald Trump took advantage of that in 2016, right? However, I think going forward after 2026 is we don't let anybody take advantage of that. We hold the line going into 2028, right? So yeah, you could say it's a litmus test, but I think what we already know going into it is, I think skepticism is there again about the people that are in charge of this government and have been for, you know, what, 6 out of the last 10 years. And, you know, that tide is starting to shift and has shifted. And there's a unique opportunity to build upon the momentum of what took place Saturday, continue that, and try to build what that platform looks like.
0: So let's talk about the issues then, because the reality is there are things that are going to pull us together. There's a part of a platform that labor should be pushing for. You know, I grew up in a housing project on the west side of Cleveland. To me, as an 8-year-old kid, union job, better life was apparent as the neighbor got a job at Ford, a UAW job. Their lives got immediately better. What's that message going forward to get people, you know, like me as that 8-year-old kid, seeing that the union way, that a union job is the way forward, and that thing that that ties us all together. Because look, I believe we all want the same thing, good jobs, good neighborhoods, safe schools, all of those things. How do we push a platform? And are you guys working on that?
7: Yeah, I mean, look, I think the platform, and you said it best earlier, right? The platform has got to be, how do you put guardrails against all the power that, you know, the American corporate class has been able to gather over the last 2 years and really out of the last, you know, 50 years, and never veer off of that. But it's complicated right now, you know, because it ties to a lot of other major social issues, like the advent of AI and what that's going to do for the future of our country. And what does that mean for, you know, our country's, you know, national and defense, right? And more importantly, how does that affect a nurse who's going to lose their job when, you know, a data center is built 100 miles away from their home or 2,000 miles away from their home? Like, they're the more complex issues that the labor movement can't drive that alone. We got to have conversations with people that are concerned about the future of this country.
0: Yeah, but look, you know, I think California, I just talked about California a minute ago. You know, they just did a few bans on the use of AI in the workplace. And I think this is one of those things that labor should be championing. In fact, they passed, didn't even know that they had to pass a ban on using AI to surveil bathrooms. In California. I mean, these are things that seem common sense, you know, updating, you know, WARN Act information, you know, not allowing AI to discipline and fire people, not allowing AI to screen workers' emotional states. I mean, there's just a few things that they did that I think this is stuff that could just draw people together.
7: But you know where California stopped short?
0: Where?
7: They stopped short at applying any sort of real teeth to the data companies. And, you know, to me, at the end of the day, it's about how do you hold these corporations that have truly amassed so much power and it's on hyperdrive, and how do you hold them accountable for making sure that, like, we don't just give them the keys to the kingdom, right? And same thing with our government. Like, we have lost complete control of checks and balances of the executive branch. We have lost complete control of any sort of normalcy in our democracy. And, you know, people see it. They see it. They know it. They feel it, right? And again, you know, you look at the two-party system and you go, if corporate America is not stupid, if they see the way the winds of change are happening, they're going to hedge their bets.
0: Yeah,
7: and they're
0: going to
7: put
0: both.
7: Money in the other.
0: It's the one thing Trump was honest about. He bought both sides. And this is where you guys in the labor movement right now are having a moment of trust. And I hope that we take that and you use it to usher us into a new era of prosperity for the working class, kind of like my grandparents' generation were able to do. But I got to tell you, still a little jealous, Jimmy. still a little jealous.
7: Hey, listen, when you can meet Chuck D and you could meet, you know, Dave Grohl and you could meet, you know, Dave Matthews all on the same day. For me growing up, like I said, I graduated high school in 1996. Not a bad day. But I think the message actually about what putting power to the people truly means, it's relevant because people have felt powerless for a long time.
0: There you go. Jimmy Williams Jr., I appreciate the time. Great talk with you. Hope you'll come back and talk to us again real soon.
7: Sure thing, Rick.
0: Thanks so much, our good friend Jimmy Williams. Make sure you check out their website, IUPAT.org. He's the general president there at the International Union of Painters and Allied Trades. Want to hear your thoughts. Are you jealous too? You didn't get to go to the concert? I know I am. Back after this. Stick around. I'm Rick Smith, and this is Labor History in 2. On this day in labor history, the year was 1996. 15,000 workers at the General Motors plant in Quebec walked off the job. Members of the Canadian Auto Workers Union were frustrated with their wages. They were also angry about layoffs and General Motors' move to outsource some of the auto production to non-unionized labor. One striker explained, GM doesn't want to have 30-year people anymore. They want temporary workers who they can pay lower wages. The Canadian Auto Workers had won an agreement with Chrysler that guaranteed the company would not sell off any Canadian parts plants. But GM refused to make a similar promise. Christmas. During the strike, the union reported that General Motors' $39 billion profit last year was the largest single corporate profit ever recorded in Canadian history. The union argued that much of this profit came from underpaying Canadian workers. Canadians only accounted for 8% of the company's North American workforce, but they generated 42% of GM's total profit on the continent. Soon, GM workers at other Canadian plants joined the strike, which swelled to 26,000 workers. As the strike wore on, its impact was felt beyond the Canadian borders. Thousands of GM workers in the United States were temporarily laid off. The parts they built were not needed because of the strike in Canada. It is estimated that 90,000 cars were not produced because of the strike. Finally, after nearly 3 weeks, the union and the company reached an agreement. The workers won a 2% annual raise in addition to their cost of living increase, but they also agreed that GM could sell off two of its plants and allow GM the right to do more outsourcing of parts from outside suppliers. And for that, the workers at those plants were guaranteed their wage level for 3 years. Like what you hear? Check out more at laborhistoryin2.com.
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1: Want to end on a high note, because the guy who keeps confusing our government for his personal publicity department and piggy bank has announced a different arrangement. That's right, Donald Trump is reaching into his pact, his political operation, to pay for that political advertising that we've been talking about. And I know, what a revolutionary concept. What an idea. Oh my gosh, nobody's ever imagined. Next, we'll discover that taxpayers aren't legally obligated to purchase the confetti for his next victory lap. Now, Donald Trump says MAGA Incorporated is super PAC'd. Will fund the controversial pro-Trump television ads instead of the federal government. Why? Because they're not PSAs. That announcement follows massive criticism from me and numerous others, lawmakers included, pointing out the fact that, you know, it might be a violation of federal law. Now, understand, this isn't a court verdict. We haven't confirmed the repayments yet. But the retreat is worth recognizing, because the beautiful part is someone turned on the lights and people woke up. People became awake. Now, the ads that they threw out said, you know, carried the disclaimer, paid for by the U.S. government. But they featured Trump going after, you know, the globalist, the communist, the deep state, the fake news. Sounded a lot like a political ad. Sounds a lot like his rhetoric at the rallies pointed at Democrats. And look, critics, including congressional Republicans, and good for them, objected mightily. It's funny how it works when people find out what's going on, that they actually do something about it. It's also funny that, you know, when powerful people tell you that political outrage accomplishes nothing, maybe we remember this moment. Because what we had was a situation where good reporting exposed this. Righteous outrage brought it to attention. Lawmakers even began doing their jobs and challenging it. And what you got? Trump came out and announced the funding change. Now, look, can't take every bit of credit, but can recognize the sequence of events without pretending that the retreat fell from heaven. Not of the benevolence of Donald Trump's heart did he go, well, you know, maybe I should pay for my own stuff. Understand, transparency is not a decorative democratic virtue. It really is the window that we, the people, get to see into what our elected leaders are doing, how they're spending our money, who that is benefiting, and, well, who they expect to shut up. That'd be us. So look, I'm all in favor of some good, righteous indignation, especially when people look through that window and refuse to play along. No, our tax dollars are not the applause machine that bloats his ego.
0: No wrapping self-promotion in the American flag and calling it, a transformation into public service. That's not how it works. No, you can't use the word patriotic to make it a magical word that makes the invoices disappear. That's not how it works. It's not a thing. Now, Trump framed his announcement as another response to the radical left while saying he would pay for them himself. Instead, he's using money raised for MAGA Inc. That's not in his pocket. That's political fundraising money. Not proof that he's digging deep into his pocket. No, that's not what's happening. Now, the question is he throwing a temper tantrum behind closed door? I don't know. I'm going to guess. But I don't need to invent one. I don't need one. Because the public response already supplies us the familiar performance that that when he blames the critics, when he goes after the left, that's a victory. It's an announcement of a concession. Celebrate the concession. Now we got to ask questions. How much public money was spent? What's being reimbursed? What are the safeguards? He won't do it again. An announcement is not an audit. We need to be doing some of that. But this is how accountability begins. This is the start of potential accountability. This is how we say, sorry, don't care how powerful you are. You have to ask our permission. And with the kind of scrutiny that I'm sure he would rather avoid. So let him sneer, let him accuse, let him throw his tantrums, let him do all that, let him insist any demand of answers is disloyal. This is a country that is not his property, it's ours, and the Treasury is not his vanity fund. The anger, our anger, that's what's important. Want to hear your thoughts, rick@thericksmithshow.com. Thanks so much for tuning in. We'll see you back here next time.
4: 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Until next time, this has been The Rick Smith Show, where working people come to talk. Welcome back to The Rick Smith Show. Now, here is Rick Smith.
0: So as we talked about yesterday on the show, I'm jealous of the weekend. I didn't get a ticket to the Power to the People Festival. And it looked amazing. Everybody I know who was there had nothing but amazing things to say about the idea that it was about peace and love and democracy and all of those things. And then some. And the organizing, hopefully, that comes out of this is I think, what's important. And look, we got an election coming up in the near future. And it's why yesterday I played the clip of Jimmy Williams Jr. talking about, hey, you know, why he was there. And well, here's Jimmy Williams Jr. Speaking at the festival.
8: Any union people in the house? Are there union people in the house? Look, this fight that we take on now going forward is bigger than any one of us in this room. And the American labor movement, those working people that built this country now for generations, is ready to fight with you to take back our democracy once and for all. We're going to work together. We're going to fight together and we're going to win together in November. We are in this fight with you and we will lead this fight to bring about change for the working class. Because in the labor movement, we fight fear with passion. We fight hate with love. We fight division with unity. Thank you.
0: Yes. Solidarity forever, my brothers. And that's why I've asked Jimmy Williams Jr. to come share some thoughts. And maybe I'm going to be a little jealous about him being able to be there. But Jimmy's the general president of the International Union of Painters and Allied Trades. You can check out their website, iupat.org. Jimmy, thanks for taking time for us.
7: For sure, Rick. Anytime.
0: You lucky.
7: I guess I owe you one. I owe you one somewhere, you know?
0: lucky. I mean, I got to tell you, a little jealous. Tell me about the event.
7: Yeah, I mean, it was kind of surreal. for me personally, to be asked by, and I, you know, got to give 100% love and respect to Ken Casey, the lead singer of the Dropkick Murphys, who, you know, true to form, wanted to make sure Labor had a spot, and that we weren't like not considered, because I mean the Dropkick Murphys are a voice for the working class, and he's true to form. And it was Rick, I mean it was Ken's idea, Rick. Ken came up with it in communication with me about like, yo, I want to make sure that Labor doesn't get forgot, and I want to use this platform, because what the clip didn't play was prior to him introducing me, he said, you know, organized labor is at the tip of the spear of how we rebuild a movement, not only to win back our democracy, but we'll win something better for working people going forward. That was his intro. And true to form, you know, the Dropkick Murphys and Ken Casey, got to give him all the credit for making sure that labor had a voice there. But the vibe in general, it was great. I mean, all the different organizations that were there signing people up, you know, connecting what it's all about, this moment that we live in. It's not just about November. It's so much

0: like and having an active participation in it. It was one of those days that I'll definitely never forget.
1: No, it must have been incredible. And look, I've been saying for years, if we're going to reunite this country, we've got to reunionize this country. That's what pulls us together. The idea of that when we're all doing better, we're all doing better. And look, this is the kind of thing that I've been saying we've been needing to do for a very long time, this kind of community activities, especially around music and culture and bringing us together. I think we should be doing more of this stuff. And the music, especially Dropkick Murphys, we play it on my other show an awful lot because it is the labor songs of old that I wish we would update a little bit more to get people motivated, to be able to sing the songs of the past and maybe what we need for the future.
0: Yeah, and what again, you know, was amazing about the night was we were in between Dave Matthews and the Foo Fighters. And, you know, I'm a product of the 90s. I'm a child of that era, you know, being able to also have, you know, and see Cypress Hill and Public Enemy and all the different connections culturally with Rage Against the Machine, and then having Bruce and the rest of the folks that were there. It was genuinely one of those things where it's like, you know what? We do need to like within labor, we got to step out of our comfort zone of always being involved in like the political fights, the, you know, internal, like, how are we going to move the Democratic Party? It's like, how are we going to move people back to where we need them to be? And it's and culture and arts and all those things play such a huge role in being able to do that, that, you know, kudos to Tom Morella too, for, you know, wanting to do this and organizing it and centering it around people. I thought that was the best message, is like, this ain't about politics. It's about people and getting people to own their power.
1: No, absolutely. But, you know, ultimately it all comes back to politics, because, you know, it all comes back down to government deciding who gets what. And for the last 50 years, I would argue the working class of this country has not gotten its just due. We've created the largest billionaire class in the history of humanity. And yet we still have children who go to bed hungry, veterans who are sleeping on the streets, and people who are, you know, cutting up medicines, hoping they go longer. So while, yeah, I'm with you, the political part of that is still there. And these kind of events, I think, are a way to bring people together, have some common interests, and then kind of push an overall platform. And I think labor is the perfect, is perfectly positioned to position that platform of, hey, we want better wages. We need healthcare. We need some retirement security. We need basic things that, regardless of what color hat you're wearing, we're moving forward on. Do you see that? Do you view the same?
0: Yeah, no, absolutely. And labor also has to recognize to come to the table in a way that understands that we can't solve everybody's issue, right? But we certainly need to work in community with people. We need to be supportive of a broad working class agenda, and being able to be in spaces that normally we would try to control, or normally we would try to, you know, maybe, you know, tell others what the labor movement needs. It's like, no, we got to figure out a way to reach a broader audience about the issues that are affecting them. And, you know, it stems way beyond. And I think that was, you know, the intent was, it stems way beyond just organized labor's issues every day. You know, working people need some relief, and they do got to be able to politically navigate a system where they're being manipulated. And you and I have talked about it. We know it. You know, both parties have been manipulating the working class now for our lifetime. And the only way to win back something that can cut across political divides is to meet people culturally and in their communities.
1: Yeah, and look, and I talked about this yesterday extensively. The reality is, music is one of those things that can move people because you feel it. You know, I grew up, you know, I came of age during the end of the Vietnam, you know, protest era. So, you know, Buffalo Springfield, you know, Crosby, Stills, Nash and Young, you hear those songs, you hear the line, you know, four dead in Ohio, your mind immediately goes to a place, you know, the winds are changing for the folks who grew up during the civil rights movement. You immediately go to that place. And I've been saying, you know, we need that kind of music today, kind of that thing that tells a story, tells the struggles, the pain, the suffering, and unites people as opposed to keeping us pitted against one another.
0: Yeah, and we need something to be able to hold the corporate interests that align in the Democratic Party too, from, you know, trying to dominate where the activist base is. I mean, look,

0: The response that we got from the labor movement, from the crowd, was one of love, right? I mean, it was. Working people, you know this, activists, they do want to figure out how organized labor plays a role. They just don't understand that it's so difficult to organize their workplace. Why would we be dismissive of you know, activists that want to hold their government accountable around how this democracy is being torn down or how wars are being fought without people saying it, you know? And, you know, there's other things than just the working class agenda, you know, that people can organize around. I mean, you know, you got the sense in there that there's got to be room for us to be able to navigate some complex issues right now. And it centers around, can we save our democracy? Can we figure out once and for all how to put controls on corporation? I mean, it looks different that today than it did in the 1920s, but in the 1920s, it was, how are we reacting to the Industrial Revolution? Well, right now it's, what are we doing about AI and the expansion of corporate control? And all of it ties back to corporate America and large corporations trying to control this government and people's lives.
1: Well, the war is the same. You know, it's the war versus capital and labor. That has never changed. The battlefields have changed. The weapons have changed, but it's still the same basic war. I say this all the time. It's the class war. Even though we want to believe we're a classless society and we all have the same interests, sadly, we don't.
0: Yeah, no, absolutely. But you know what does have the same interest? Humanity, right? I mean, people that show love, show care around issues of, you know, basicness. Like, why do we need to go to war? And how's that affecting me back home in my community, right? Like that was the movement of the 1960s, early 1970s, you know, like that. It's like, why is it that we can give away corporate, you know, welfare, but we take away welfare for the working class, right? Like, it's, I think, you know, both parties have done such a great job of masking it that every now and then hitting a pause on it and going, where is the activist base in this country? You know, for a while there, the activist base was moving towards the Make America Great Again, you know, philosophy, because they didn't see movement on the Democratic Party side, right? Like, we live in this tug of war, and you always need movements to be able to reshape where our political system goes. And, you know, I think in working like we did this weekend, but working more towards that over the next 2 years, we're going to be able to create what that platform and that movement is about.
1: So come November, and I know you're shying away from the politics a lot, but you know, we got a major election coming up. There are some who view this as a wave moment. There are some who are viewing it as just an anger movement. You know, where are you? Where do you see things going? And do you see the opportunity to maybe transform not just the Democratic Party, but maybe the Republican Party? I know there's this want to believe that they're both the same. From my perspective, both parties haven't been the same. Yeah, the Democratic Party has not been great, but sadly, the Republican Party has done, you know, Reagan forward, an awful lot of damage that's almost unforgivable.
0: No, Rick, you and I have talked about that, and we are of similar mindset, right? It's not that they're both as bad. It's you got one party that's out to destroy you. You got another party that has very, very, very confusing views of what the working class needs and what the corporate class needs, and tries to balance both, right? And, you know, the only way to try to win over both parties is to never budge on what those issues are, right? And not be so willing to compromise based on politics. And the more elected officials that we can get in there that understand the platform and what that looks like, the better off we're going to be in the long run. And I truly believe that this election coming up is going to determine what it looks like for 2028, right? What type of people won? We're all obviously going to do an autopsy after, but like, what type of candidates won? You can already see which type of candidates are on the ballot, right? And it is a different group running in certain places like Maine, you know, where a member of our union is running for the United States Senate, and a member of multiple unions. You got Texas, you got Michigan. You know, you have candidates that don't come from the typical lane into politics. That is going to determine, I think, you know, how those elections go are going to determine how we can get even more aggressive about an agenda that works for working people, right?
1: So I guess you're going to see this as a litmus test of the soul of America, if I can use a weird frame.
0: I do think so. And I, you know, people look for waves. I look for what is driving people to vote and what issues are driving them, you know? And what I've seen recently, and really over the last 6 months, 8 months, is again a shift away and a reluctance to believe the political class, right? Now, Donald Trump took advantage of that in 2016, right? However, I think going forward after 2026 is we don't let anybody take advantage of that. We hold the line going into 2028, right? So, yeah, you could say it's a litmus test. But I think what we already know going into it is I think skepticism is there again about the people that are in charge of this government and have been for, you know, what, 6 out of the last 10 years. And, you know, that tide is starting to shift and has shifted. And there's a unique opportunity to build upon the momentum of what took place Saturday, continue that, and try to build what that platform looks like.
1: So let's talk about the issues then, because the reality is there are things that are going to pull us together. There's a part of a platform that labor should be pushing for. You know, I grew up in a housing project on the west side of Cleveland. To me, as an 8-year-old kid, union job, better life was apparent as the neighbor got a job at Ford, a UAW job. Their lives got immediately better. What's that message going forward to get people, you know, like me as that 8-year-old kid, seeing that the union way, that a union job is the way forward, and that thing that ties us all together? Because, look, I believe we all want the same thing: good jobs, good neighborhoods, safe schools, all of those things. How do we push a platform, and are you guys working on that?
0: Yeah, I mean, look, I think the platform, and you said it best earlier, right? The platform has got to be, how do you put guardrails against all the power that, you know, the American corporate class has been able to gather over the last 2 years and really out of the last, you know, 50 years, and never veer off of that. But it's complicated right now, you know, because it ties to a lot of other major social issues, like the advent of AI and what that's going to do for the future of our country. And what does that mean for, you know, our country's, you know, national and defense, right? And more importantly, how does that affect a nurse who's going to lose their job when, you know, a data center is built 100 miles away from their home or 2,000 miles away from their home? Like, they're the more complex issues that the labor movement can't drive that alone. We got to have conversations with people that are concerned about the future of this country.
1: Yeah, but look, you know, I think California, I just talked about California a minute ago. You know, they just did a few bans on the use of AI in the workplace. And I think this is one of those things that labor should be championing. In fact, they passed, didn't even know that they had to pass a ban on using AI to surveil bathrooms. Right. In California. I mean, these are things that seem common sense, you know, updating, you know, Warren Act information, you know, not allowing AI to discipline and fire people, not allowing AI to screen workers' emotional states. I mean, there's just a few things that they did that I think this is stuff that could just draw people together.
0: But you know where California stopped short?
1: Where?
0: They stopped short at applying any sort of real teeth to the data companies. And, you know, to me, at the end of the day, it's about how do you hold these corporations that have truly amassed so much power and it's on hyperdrive, and how do you hold them accountable for making sure that, like, we don't just give them the keys to the kingdom, right? And same thing with our government. Like, we have lost complete control of checks and balances of the executive branch. We have lost complete control of any sort of normalcy in our democracy. And, you know, people see it. They see it. They know it. They feel it, right? And again, you know, you look at the two-party system and you go, if corporate America is not stupid, if they see the way the winds of change are happening, they're going to hedge their bets.
1: Yeah,
0: and they're going to put
1: both.
0: Money
1: no,
0: in the other.
1: It's the one thing Trump was honest about. He bought both sides. And this is where you guys in the labor movement right now are having a moment of trust. And I hope that we take that and you use it to usher us into a new a new era of prosperity for the working class, kind of like my grandparents' generation were able to do. But I got to tell you, still a little jealous, Jimmy. Still a little jealous.
0: Hey, listen, when you can meet Chuck D and you could meet, Dave Grohl and you could meet, Dave Matthews all in the same day. For me growing up, like I said, I graduated high school in 1996. Not a bad day. But I think the message actually about what putting power to the people truly means, it's relevant because people have felt powerless for a long time.
1: There you go. Jimmy Williams Jr., I appreciate the time. Great talking with you. Hope you'll come back and talk to us again real soon.
0: Sure thing, Rick.
1: Thanks so much, our good friend Jimmy Williams. Make sure you check out their website, iupat.org. He's the general president there at the International Union of Painters and Allied Trades. Want to hear your thoughts. Are you jealous too? You didn't get to go to the concert? I know I am. Back after this. Stick around. I'm Rick Smith, and this is Labor History in Two. On this day in labor history, the year was 1996. 15,000 workers at the General Motors plant in Quebec walked off the job. Members of the Canadian Auto Workers Union were frustrated with their wages. They were also angry about layoffs and General Motors' move to outsource some of the auto production to non-unionized labor. One striker explained, GM doesn't want to have 30-year people anymore. They want temporary workers who they can pay lower wages. The Canadian auto workers had won an agreement with Chrysler that guaranteed the company would not sell off any Canadian parts plants. But GM refused to make a similar promise. During the strike, the union reported that General Motors' $39 billion profit last year was the largest single corporate profit ever recorded in Canadian history. The union argued that much of this profit came from underpaying Canadian workers. Canadians only accounted for 8% of the company's North American workforce, but they generated 42% of GM's total profit on the continent. Soon, GM workers at other Canadian plants joined the strike, which swelled to 26,000 workers. As the strike wore on, its impact was felt beyond the Canadian borders. Thousands of GM workers in the United States were temporarily laid off. The parts they built were not needed because of the strike in Canada. It is estimated that 90,000 cars were not produced because of the strike. Finally, after nearly 3 weeks, the union and the company reached an agreement. The workers won a 2% annual raise in addition to their cost of living increase, but they also agreed that GM could sell off two of its plants and allow GM the right to do more outsourcing of parts from outside suppliers. And for that, the workers at those plants were guaranteed their wage level for 3 years. Like what you hear? Check out more at laborhistoryin2.com.
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1: Want to end on a high note, because the guy who keeps confusing our government for his personal publicity department and piggy bank has announced a different arrangement. That's right. Donald Trump is reaching into his pact, his political operation, to pay for that political advertising that we've been talking about. And I know, what a revolutionary concept. What an idea. Oh my gosh. Nobody's ever imagined. Next, we'll discover that taxpayers aren't legally obligated to purchase the confetti for his next victory lap. Now, Donald Trump says MAGA Incorporated is super PAC'd. Will fund the controversial pro-Trump television ads instead of the federal government. Why? Because they're not PSAs. That announcement follows massive criticism from me and numerous others, lawmakers included, pointing out the fact that it might be a violation of federal law. Now, understand, this isn't a court verdict. We haven't confirmed the repayments yet. But the retreat is worth recognizing, because the beautiful part is someone turned on the lights and people woke up. People became awake. Now, the ads that they threw out said, carried the disclaimer, paid for by the U.S. government. But they featured Trump going after, the globalist, the communist, the deep state, the fake news. Sounded a lot like a political ad. Sounds a lot like his rhetoric at the rallies pointed at Democrats. And look, critics, including congressional Republicans, and good for them, objected mightily. It's funny how it works when people find out what's going on, that they actually do something about it. It's also funny that, you know, when powerful people tell you that political outrage accomplishes nothing, maybe we remember this moment. Because what we had was a situation where good reporting exposed this. Righteous outrage brought it to attention. Lawmakers even began doing their jobs and challenging it. And what you got? Trump came out and announced the funding change. Now, look, can't take every bit of credit, but can recognize the sequence of events without pretending that the retreat fell from heaven. Not of the benevolence of Donald Trump's heart did he go, well, you know, maybe I should pay for my own stuff. Understand, transparency is not a decorative democratic virtue. It really is the window that we, the people, get to see into what our elected leaders are doing, how they're spending our money, who that is benefiting, and, well, who they expect to shut up. That'd be us. So look, I'm all in favor of some good, righteous indignation, especially when people look through that window and refuse to play along. No, our tax dollars are not the applause machine that bloats his ego. No wrapping self-promotion in the American flag and calling it a transformation into public service. That's not how it works. No, you can't use the word patriotic to make it a magical word that makes the invoices disappear. That's not how it works. It's not a thing. Now, Trump framed his announcement as another response to the radical left while saying he would pay for them himself. Instead, he's using money raised for MAGA Inc. That's not in his pocket. That's political fundraising money. Not proof that he's digging deep into his pocket. No, that's not what's happening. Now, the question is he throwing a temper tantrum behind closed door? I don't know. I'm going to guess. But I don't need to invent one. I don't need one. Because the public response already supplies us the familiar performance that when he blames the critics, when he goes after the left, that's a victory. It's an announcement of a concession. Celebrate the concession. Now, we got to ask questions. How much public money was spent? What's being reimbursed? What are the safeguards? He won't do it again. An announcement is not an audit. We need to be doing some of that. But this is how accountability begins. This is the start of potential accountability. This is how we say, sorry, don't care how powerful you are, you have to ask our permission. And with the kind of scrutiny that I'm sure he would rather avoid. So let him sneer, let him accuse, let him throw his tantrums, let him do all that, let him insist any demand of answers is disloyal. This is a country that is not his property, it's ours, and the Treasury is not his vanity fund. The anger, our anger, that's what's important. Want to hear your thoughts, rick@thericksmithshow.com. Thanks so much for tuning in. We'll see you back here next time.
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1: I'm Rick Smith, and this is Labor History in 2.
3: On this day in labor history, the year was 1929. That was the day a mistrial was declared in the case of 16 textile mill unionists in North Carolina. The mistrial sparked 5 days of anti-union vigilante violence. Textile mill workers at Gastonia's Lorry Mill had been on strike since April 1st. They demanded higher wages and shorter work hours, union recognition, and an end to the hated stretch-out system. Soon, textile workers at Bessemer City's American Mill walked off the job in solidarity and joined the National Textile Workers Union. Ella Mae Wiggins was one of the strike leaders at American Mill. She was known for her militancy, but also for organizing black workers into the union. As the strike wore on, mill owners evicted dozens of families from company housing. Wiggins helped set up a tent city. On June 7th, sheriff's deputies attacked strikers who marched to Lori Mill to call out remaining workers. The police arrived at the tent colony later that evening to disarm them, and Gastonia's police chief wound up dead. Immediately, more than 70 textile union members and leaders were rounded up and arrested. 16 stood trial for the murder of Chief Adderholt. The Anti-Union Committee of 100 smashed up the NTWU headquarters in Gastonia and Bessemer City. They kidnapped, beat, and threatened to kill several union members. The rampage continued as SCAB forces moved on to Charlotte to raid the offices of the International Labor Defense, who had handled the strikers' case. 5 days into the terror, Wiggins was killed on her way to a union solidarity rally. Outrage over her murder forced mill owners to improve conditions and wages. But the fight to organize would continue for years.
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4: 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I asked Mark what tying healthcare to employment often means for workers and their families.
5: You know, first of all, when you lose your job, you lose your health care. This is particularly significant when you have like mass layoffs and hundreds of workers lose their jobs at the same time.
4: Mark remembers being in Baltimore when Bethlehem Steel went bankrupt. He says active and retired workers suddenly faced the loss of health benefits, a shock that rippled beyond individual families into the surrounding community. But losing a job isn't the only time that connection between employment and healthcare becomes especially powerful. There's also the moment workers decide whether to strike.
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1: And welcome, brothers, sisters, working class heroes. This is the Rick Smith Show. Thanks so much for being here. Today on the big program, lots to get to, lots to talk about. Hey, I was seeing some clips from Fox News, caught my attention. And I have to play this. Fox News, it's almost unbelievable.
6: We have a society now that's losing its grip and respect and need for the truth, which is why the disinformation and the misinformation and the conspiracy theories are so popular and they break through in social media. People have a complicated relationship with the truth.
1: A complicated relationship with the truth. Complicated! Complicated! I wonder why so many of my Fox News viewing friends are living in a completely alternative reality. Maybe it's they've been lied to 24/7, 365, year after year after year after year. Maybe. I don't know. And I got to be honest, you know, Fox News lecturing anyone about having a complicated relationship with the truth is kind of like a pickpocket hosting a seminar on wallet security. The audacity, I mean, it deserves its own graphics package. Fair and balanced. Apparently that means putting reality on one side of the scale, way over there, and then a fog machine on the other. I'm going to go with their court defense. The Fox News channel is more infotainment than news. Because remember, in 2020, the Tucker Carlson defamation case, it did successfully argue that I don't know why anybody views us as news. It's opinion. It's hyperbole. It's not factual. We're not making factual assertions. And the judge said, yeah, you know, reasonable viewers should approach Carlson's statements with skepticism. Now, look, personally, I look at anything with the Fox News name on it skeptically. As I suggest everyone look at every news story with great skepticism. But especially this one. You know, because my mind goes, imagine selling a smoke detector and then defending it in court for not working by explaining that reasonable customers should have known the beeping is interrupted by interpretive jazz. Oh, I just thought it was music. And what's with the sermon about the truth? Please, your moral high ground appears to be a studio riser. The truth's really not complicated if you demand evidence. It gets complicated when the sales pitch says, hey, trust us. And the legal defense says, understand the hyperbole. I got to wonder if Fox's next slogan is going to write itself. Fair and balanced. Take us seriously until our lawyers explain to you why you shouldn't or why you're stupid. Now, that's infotainment with benefits. But you go back through the years and Fox has made these fantastical claims. I mean, the Dominion voting machine conspiracy theory that they kept pushing cost them, what, $787.5 million? They had their teeth into the Seth Rich case for so long. The poor mother, she described the experience like burying her son all over again. And then all of the Islamophobia and all of the, what was it, Birmingham, England, where there were no one but Muslims and non-Muslims not enter. What? And then what was it, the European Muslims no-go zones? There was that. The Biden hamburger restriction. We were only going to get one hamburger a month was one of my favorites. The Texas disaster when we had the big blackouts in 2021, because it was cold. You had Tucker Carlson saying it was a reckless reliance on windmills. It wasn't that everything froze, especially the natural gas plants. No, no. It wasn't the fact that their infrastructure was totally unprepared for extreme cold. No, no. It was that green energy. It was that renewable stuff. And then all of the doctoring of photos and all of the hey, Seattle, we're going to steal some of these pictures and we're going to use them with Minneapolis and we're going to switch them around when they look right. I mean, it's crazy what they've gotten away with. And the base sucks it up. And we wonder why there's a complicated relationship with the truth over there. Want to hear your thoughts? Rick at TheRickSmithShow.com. Right back. I'm Rick Smith, and this is Labor History in 2. On this day in labor history, the year was 1993. That was the day that President Bill Clinton signed into law reforms to the Hatch Act. The Hatch Act was passed in 1939. It limited the political activity of federal employees. The act was passed due to accusations of alleged political cronyism by Democrats on New Deal projects. Half a century later, Congress loosened the restrictions. In his speech before signing the reform, President Clinton explained opposing the changes, saying, quote, the Federal Employees Political Activities Act, which I am about to sign, will permit federal employees and postal workers on their own time to manage campaigns, raise funds, and hold positions within political parties. Still, there will be some reasonable restrictions. They wouldn't be able to run for partisan political office themselves, for example. President Clinton described the importance of the changes, saying, quote, we've been supporting democracy throughout the world, but here in our own country, millions of our own citizens have been denied one of the most basic democratic rights, the right to participate in the political process. He ended his remarks by saying, quote, I look forward to the infusion and federal and postal employee energy, expertise, and dedication into our political system that this bill makes possible. Today, under the regulations of the Act, most employees can assist in voter registration drives, attend fundraisers, contribute money, and distribute campaign literature. They can even run for office in nonpartisan elections. They cannot, however, use their jobs to influence elections or engage in political activity while on the clock. Today, there remains a balancing act between protecting the free speech of federal employees and keeping the government politically neutral. Like what you hear? Check out more at laborhistoryin2.com.
2: Welcome back to the Rick Smith Show. 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
1: So it's been interesting to watch the fight over the data centers, which has seen some really interesting grassroots political marriages, if you will, especially in the NIMBY world. But even in my red hat crowd, who generally defer to corporate interests and well, you know, Republican messaging, they're kind of sitting up and questioning, well, is this good for us? Questioning the corporate message, even Trump on this issue. And as we talked about yesterday on my other radio program, The Daily Jolt, California just passed a series of laws regulating the use of AI in the workplace, which oddly enough got some red hat approval on. So that is a start. These new rules would ban AI in the decision to hire or to fire or discipline, as I remember. And also updated the WARN Act to include information about AI's impact on layoffs. I would prohibit using AI to screen how you're feeling. Also would ban AI from surveilling you in the bathroom. And look, I'm with you. I thought there were rules against that already. Evidently, not for AI. And that's why I've asked Don Bell to come share some thoughts with us. He's policy counsel there at the Constitution Project, at the Project on Government Oversight. You can check out their website, pogo.org. Don, thanks for taking time for us.
7: Thanks for having me.
1: So, I mean, let's start with the bathroom thing. I got to be honest. I thought there were already rules that you couldn't regulate me and couldn't watch me in the bathroom. But California being a little proactive, going, who knows how far AI goes. Thoughts?
7: Well, it's a whole new world, right? We are kind of building the plane as we're flying when it comes to thinking about AI and how to effectively regulate it. And so I don't think anyone can assume that there are rules in place to manage any of this stuff. That's why it's important that policymakers really ask a lot of questions and talk to a lot of people and think about how AI could be invasive in every aspect of our lives.
1: Yeah. I mean, look, you know, I've dealt with a lot of this stuff over the years, you know, like in my workplace, and we'll start with the workplace first. You know, one of the things that came online were cameras in all the vehicles, and the union had to negotiate over, do you want cameras in the vehicles? Are they facing the road? Are they facing the driver? And what we found is, you know, they didn't really care about what you were doing as a driver. They were just, they were watching your eye movements. They were watching so much the control was just quite remarkable. Unfortunately, our union was able to block it, but most workers don't have that ability. So for me, finally the legislative branch picking up a little bit of slack seems, well, about time.
7: It's a good thing that they're doing it, and there's no time like the present. I mean, you know, from our last conversation, I mentioned just how rapidly this technology was moving. And now we're starting to see impacts that are even greater than some of the AI companies originally thought. And so again, it's really important that policymakers are thinking about every aspect of how this technology could be used, because it's important to protect people's privacy. It's important to protect people's economic standing, right? We don't want AI to be in a place where it's replacing us. And the only way that we're going to be successful in navigating all the changes that are happening is by thinking ahead and being transparent about what's happening.
1: No, see, I look at all of this as a failure of our legislatures across the country and in DC to stay ahead of things. And one of the arguments that my Republican crowd makes to me is, well, you know, we can't regulate these things. And it's the same thing that Alan Greenspan said about, you know, the derivatives and the mortgage-backed securities and, you know, all the stuff that crashed our economy in 2008. He said they were so complicated that we shouldn't regulate them. And I remember saying at the time that if it's that complicated, maybe we shouldn't have them. I mean, if this stuff is so hard to figure out, so hard to control, maybe don't.
7: Well, just ask yourself, in the history of our country, how often has it worked out for Americans when mega companies were able to self-police? Not often at all, right? And so, you know, Congress historically has been slow in acknowledging how society and technology has changed. But this is one of those areas where it is so important and moving so quickly that it's downright dangerous if we don't have the kind of regulations in place.
1: But what do you say to the argument? Because the argument I'm making is we got here and we're the frog that's already boiling. Because, you know, they've been slow walking us into a world of getting used to cameras everywhere, invasive checks every time we go somewhere. I parked my car the other day and I asked for my driver's license. It's not like I was near a military base. It's not like I was near any, I was at an amusement park. But hey, had my driver's license, and I think they scanned it into some kind of record, which is frightening. But, you know, here's the thing. They've slow walked us into this, because I'll talk about my neighborhood. You know, in our neck of the woods, they put cameras they put it in the high poverty area. You know, those people. And everybody was on board. Yes, we need to control that area because, you know, there's crime there. Instead of figuring out how maybe we don't have crime there, how we alleviate poverty, how we make lives better. No, we need to control that. And everyone was on board for the cameras because it was, well, them. Well, now the people who are cheering that on are realizing the them is they, and they're not too thrilled about it.
7: Yeah, and that's not surprising. I've written about this before, and I think this is why we see such bipartisan kind of outrage and anger when it comes to surveillance. It starts out, kind of to your point, being slow walked out, right? It's only going to be targeted toward a certain group of people. But history shows that almost inevitably, surveillance ends up becoming far more widespread, far less transparent, far less watched, overseen than it's originally pitched to people. And I think Flock and their cameras, ALPRs, automated license plate readers, is a great example of this, right? You slow walk this technology out, assuming that people aren't going to pay attention. And once it's in someone's face and they realize, oh, why am I walking down the street or driving down the street and seeing this camera pointed directly at my car, then things change. And so, you know, we have certainly been slow walked in a lot of different areas, but policy is a choice. The same way that a lot of municipalities and states are reversing course on Flock and ALPRs, it's the same way that we can reverse some of these things that have really just gotten too far out of hand.
1: Yeah, no, it's crazy. And I look at the workplace, and for me, the first place as a labor guy, the first place is the workplace. You know, what policies are they rolling out? And I remember the Amazon campaign down in Bessemer, Alabama, where we learned a lot about what Amazon does, the kind of control. I know in a lot of hotels, you're not supervised by a person. You're supervised by your phone telling you what to do, where to go, and then tracking your every movement. So imagine, and this was an awakening for me, especially as a labor guy, that we have the technology to follow your every movement of every second of every day. And as a truck driver, having that camera in my face, watching how long I blink, where my eyes go, what I'm thinking, maybe listening to my phone calls, or even at some point, I got to imagine listening to the thoughts banging around between my ears. That scares me.
7: And it gets more dangerous with every month, every year that passes by, with Congress and legislatures not doing anything. You know, again, the technology is moving so fast. It's really important for people to think not of where the technology is today, but where it's going to be 6 months from now, 12 months from now, 18 months from now. That's the only way that you're really, I think, going to be able to try to keep up with the rapid changes that are happening. And to your earlier point, sometimes we just need to say as a society, sure, we may have this capability, but we shouldn't use it at all. No one should have the power to do the kind of vast surveillance, certainly without a warrant, that some of the capabilities are starting to become now.
1: Yeah, do you see this as an opportunity for maybe the working class to find itself? Because I've been saying for years, and it's not new, and I'm not the only one who says it, but you know, I don't think we're as divided on the right and the left in the working class as they say we are. I think the major divide and the thing we should be more focused on is the rich and the poor, because more of us are closer to poor than we are to Elon Musk. And I think the organizing should really be focused on that, because understand, the Musks of the world want this system because they don't want the pitchforks to come out when people can't put food on the table. They don't want the pitchforks to come out when you can't get health insurance for your children. They don't want the pitchforks to come out when we're living in Hoover or Trump villas under a bridge somewhere. They want to be able to know who, where, when, and why, and who to go after at any moment. And this to me seems like, you know, I don't know why they would care what I'm doing every second of the day other than just in case. Does that sound rational or paranoid?
7: Well, surveillance has always been a means for control, right? If you want to attend a protest because you're sick and tired of, you know, pick your political party, and you know that there are cameras all along the route and that there might be people who are tracking your moves by having drones in the air, you may feel less comfortable exercising your constitutional rights. And in doing so, that's a means of control. You know, to your earlier point about, you know, the divide that we see, I agree, especially in the surveillance space, there's a lot more unity across the political spectrum than people may normally think. And you may look at the last 2 weeks as a great example of why. So last week, the president held a meeting at the White House and had, you know, many of the big tech CEOs from Meta and Amazon and the AI companies Anthropic and OpenAI, and obviously Elon Musk was there to talk about AI. And they signed, many of them signed this voluntary document setting out so-called standards and guardrails agreements, right? And the president said that the only thing that was binding about it was morals. Well, again, in the history of the country, how often has large companies self-policing themselves worked out for?
1: I'm going to argue never. I'm going to go out on the limb here, Don, and I'm going to go never. Corporate America has never had my best interest first. Ever. It's always been about their bottom line and what's easiest for them to make that bottom line. I don't think they care whether I breathe, live, die, happy, unhappy, just as long as they can profit.
7: And so when you hear people from these companies and spaces talk about, well, we just need to accept the bad with the good that AI does, I think a lot of people call BS on that because you're talking about all the possible good things that could happen, but we're already seeing some of the bad things that are happening in terms of surveillance, in terms of large-scale data centers and the impact on those communities. That's why you really do need government to step in and make sure that these companies are regulated.
1: Yeah. No, you know, one of the conversations I just recently had is, you know, because I've been accused of being a little paranoid on this issue. And I'm like, well, you know, here's the thing. I don't trust the Trump government to have my interests at heart. In fact, you know, recently there was a story that the FBI is collecting this kind of data on people going to protests, much like you said a moment ago. And I said, you know, let me ask you, during the Biden years, if you knew this was happening, would you feel as secure believing what you believed about Biden and how invasive they were into your life? Or even worse, the dreaded Obama. Would you have been happy with Obama having this technology? And to a word, no, absolutely not. But they trust dear leader. And this is the weird kind of moment that I find us in, that, you know, Trump saying, hey, you know, only I can do this. What the regulations we need is just a strong president, you know, an authoritarian type, someone who's going to take good care of our personal, you know, our personal freedoms and our personal liberties and our privacy, you know, right?
7: One of the oldest traditions in America is that Americans don't trust big government. It's a pretty fundamental feature. And you see it in the limited powers that we have in our Constitution, yeah. Right?
1: No, so, look, I'm a government guy. I think government, I believe government is the place where we do the things collectively that we can't do individually. Pave roads, educate a populace, get health care, defend the country. There are things that we should do. I don't want them in my bedroom. I don't want them in my house. I don't want them in my head. And we're carrying around this cell phone thing where if they get access and they're able to go through with AI, they have the incredible power of knowing your every thought. And the fact that we haven't regulated any of this scares me it scares me.
7: Emphasis on big government, right? Like you said, when government works for the people to solve problems that a state or a community can't solve on its own, that's a good thing. But when you have big government that is engaged in buying its way around the Fourth Amendment and possibly using AI and more powerful AI to get a sense of who our associations are, what our, you know, our hobbies are, where we live, you know, all of the things that make us us. That's where you cross into very dangerous territory for our democracy.
1: So last line of questioning on this, because look, I know people are saying, hey, we got to do something. And this isn't the data centers. Data centers are something completely different.
7: Yes.
1: And I want to focus just on AI because this frightens me. I do agree with some of the Republican messaging that you know, we do have to compete in this space. We do have to, you know, China's going to potentially rule this. And I want us to not fall behind, but I also don't think we should surrender our personal liberties, our freedoms, our privacy, just so that we can be worse than our worst monster. Do you see any possibility of that being, or is this just hopeless? I mean, is this AI fight a race to the bottom to see who dominates the ability to control its populace the fastest?
7: It's not hopeless, but we really have to take it seriously. You know, for people who are watching or listening and thinking in the past that, you know, this surveillance stuff doesn't impact me. I think we see now with flock cameras and automated license plate readers that surveillance is really everywhere and it's in our face more than we've ever seen it. And so that anger and backlash against what we've been seeing should be a reminder to everyone that there is a glimmer of hope here. People recognizing that this has gone too far and demanding that their policymakers change the laws and bring down these cameras is an example of what can happen when people do come together and force change. But it's going to take a whole lot more to move this Congress and the next Congress to do what's necessary, closing the data broker loophole, prohibiting the government from buying our data when they would otherwise need a warrant, putting bans in place on how AI could be used for the purposes of surveillance. You know, those kinds of things could really make a positive impact. It doesn't necessarily slow down how we can, you know, win the so-called AI race, but there's not going to be a whole lot of value in winning the AI race if there's not a democracy as a result, because we haven't regulated this stuff.
1: Are those two separate issues? I mean, you know, you think about the nuke race. You had nations, deciding, you're trying to fight over who was going to have the biggest nuke, who's going to be able to destroy the world the most times. That didn't filter down into the average person's, garage. My concern with AI is that, who knows where this goes? Who knows how far down the rabbit hole we end up? So for me, there's the military aspect of it, and then there's also the personal aspect of it. Is it possible to divorce those, or is it all one and the same?
7: That's a good question. I think we probably need to hold these ideas simultaneously, right? Because in the wrong hands, without any kind of regulation or laws governing its use, it can be dangerous for anyone. I think, and to your point, what is fundamentally different about this is anyone can pick up their phone, right, and access some version of AI. Everyone can see it. Everyone can use it. And we know that as it gets more powerful, if it's unrestrained, some people can use it for some seriously damaging things. And when we're talking about government, who has, unlimited funding and, a lot of people, right? It's really important that we all understand what the risks are and force our policymakers to address them now rather than waiting 3-4 years down the line when whatever regulations may be passed or laws may be passed may be toothless.
1: Yeah, I got to tell you, I'm becoming more and more hopeless on this because I fear that they've scared us enough that we're willing to give up our liberties and our privacy and all that just so we can feel safe. Look, I lived after the 9/11 era. This is frightening moments. But Don, I appreciate the time. Great work. I hope folks will check out the website, pogo.org, the project on government oversight. Don Bell, Policy Counsel there at the Constitution Project. Don, thanks so much.
7: Thank you.
1: Want to hear your thoughts. Are you with me kind of and concerned? I want to hear your thoughts. Rick at the Rick Smith Show.com. Quick break. Right back. Stick around.

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1: A dangerous and potentially deadly weather event that's just getting started.
2: Extreme rain and flooding strikes from the southwest to the Great Lakes at a time when fewer Americans have flood insurance.
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5: All of that slashing and burning straight ahead from BradBlog.com. I'm Brad Friedman.
2: And I'm Desi Doyen.
5: Stand by for 6 minutes of independent green news, politics, analysis, and snarky comment.
6: Major League Baseball has reportedly asked the White House for permission to host a game inside Grand Teton National Park. I guess once you host a UFC fight on the White House lawn, seeing a line drive killed a bald eagle isn't such a terrible thing. But
5: and Teddy Roosevelt is turning over in his grave. This is your Green News Report. Okay, Desi Doyen, as predicted, it looks like Hurricane Polo is indeed wreaking havoc across much of the country this week.
2: Yes, and it's hitting particularly hard in Texas. And speaking of Texas, on Monday, Texas Republican Governor Greg Abbott declared a statewide emergency in response to record prices for diesel fuel.
5: Not related to the storm, but to diesel fuel.
2: Right, temporarily suspending some state regulations and pollution standards. On the very same day, at a time when fuel prices are soaring due to the Iran war, the Trump Department of Transportation significantly rolled back landmark Biden-era mileage standards on motor vehicles, reducing the fuel efficiency of new passenger cars and light trucks in upcoming model years. Instead of 50 miles to the gallon by 2031, new cars must only get 34 miles per gallon.
5: I think Americans will love that. Who doesn't love getting less miles to the gallon?
2: The administration admits in its own filings that weakening fuel economy standards will increase air pollution and worsen climate change. Market analysts doubt the administration's claims that the weaker standards will reduce car prices and say that any savings will be quickly wiped out as consumers pay to use more gas over the lifetime of the car.
5: Of course.
2: Others warn it will crush U.S. automakers' competitiveness in global markets as the world shifts to cheaper, advanced electric vehicles from China. Dan Becker of the Center for Biological Diversity on a recent broadcast pointed out that the American public is overwhelmingly against the rollbacks for good reason.
4: If you're costing people more at the pump and you're making their kids sick with more pollution and you're increasing our use of oil from the Middle East, I don't think that's doing Americans any big favors.
2: In other news, as we go to air, as mentioned, a multi-day flash flood emergency is unfolding across much of the southwestern U.S. as remnants of the Pacific Hurricane Polo sweep east across the country. Meanwhile, a new AP analysis finds that Americans who need flood insurance the most often don't have it due to rising costs. Nationwide, just 2% of U.S. properties have federal flood insurance, but 8% face severe or extreme risk. Rising premiums and outdated federal flood maps are leaving millions unprotected, particularly in low-income areas, at a time when man-made climate change is increasing the risk of devastating flooding. Homeowners insurance doesn't cover floods, but the federal flood insurance program is chronically underfunded and struggling to balance affordability with 21st century flood risk.

0: their kids sick with more pollution, and you're increasing our use of oil from the Middle East, I don't think that's doing Americans any big favors.
1: In other news, as we go to air, as mentioned, a multi-day flash flood emergency is unfolding across much of the southwestern U.S. as remnants of the Pacific Hurricane Polo sweep east across the country. Meanwhile, a new AP analysis finds that Americans who need flood insurance the most often don't have it due to rising costs. Nationwide, just 2% of U.S. properties have federal flood insurance, but 8% face severe or extreme risk. Rising premiums and outdated federal flood maps are leaving millions unprotected, particularly in low-income areas, at a time when man-made climate change is increasing the risk of devastating flooding. Homeowners insurance doesn't cover floods, but the federal flood insurance program is chronically underfunded and struggling to balance affordability with 21st century flood risks.
2: And we are going to see a lot of flash flooding over the next several days.
1: Yes. In Texas, at Big Bend National Park, U.S. Customs and Border Protection is resuming construction of a border wall within the park, despite strong bipartisan opposition from local governments, residents, and conservation groups who say that the park's towering mountains are a natural barrier. The agency also threatened to launch eminent domain proceedings against private landowners who object. In Arizona, Trump's border wall construction bulldozed part of an ancient Native American ground carving that was created before Stonehenge and Egypt's pyramids.
2: It's appalling.
1: But there is some better news. Another offshore wind project just wrapped up construction in the U.S., despite the Trump administration's relentless efforts to kill off the project in the middle of construction. Revolution Wind has installed its 65th and final turbine last week. The project has been producing carbon-free power for Rhode Island and Connecticut since March and will be fully operational by the end of the year.
2: Well, there's some good news for a change. For much more on all of these stories and the ones we couldn't get to today, check out our website at greennews.bradblog.com. I'm Brad Friedman.
1: And I'm Desi Doyen.
2: And this has been your Green News Report.
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0: Meanwhile, last night during a campaign rally, Trump said that Iran could take out a city and then added, let them take out Los Angeles, let them take out San Diego. Trump quickly apologized. He said, sorry, I forgot San Francisco. And get this, Trump is now saying the reporters from the New York Times and other media outlets should be arrested over their coverage of his rallies. Reporters aren't worried. They're like, if we can sit through a two-hour Trump speech, we can handle prison. Yeah, we're good.
1: Ivor.
2: What?
1: Look what I got, America. I got my ballot yesterday. I slept with it, kissed it, dated it, married it. Gonna send it in today. I just have to go through the 6,000 questions they ask us here in California. I got big ones, you know, mayor, governor.
2: It's a midterm election. It's a big election.
1: There's a lot of propositions and all right.
2: Judges.
1: Mommy has studying to do. Yes, judges things. I asked Robin
2: Trish,
1: who's a lawyer,
2: yes,
1: to help me. Don't me cheat on the exam.
2: Okay.
1: Good morning, America. We remain unnuked here in Los Angeles and unbowed.
2: So far, we haven't checked on San Diego yet.
1: I think we need to set up an ongoing call with Allison Gill just to monitor it hourly.
2: Uh-huh.
1: What a bag of days. So did you see him twice? He's asked by a reporter about his remarks, and he just dismissively swatted his hand in her. So... Be gone, Los Angeles and San Diego. You have no power here. Earlier, ahead of his speech in

0: Maryland, he again brushed aside questions on the subject, ignoring reporters who pressed him. And of course, the Republican Party as a whole is way too cowardly.
1: Yeah.
0: To say, right? What did we have? We had a governor's debate. Steve Hilton, I don't think, has said anything about the Republican candidate, has said nothing about this. All right, because we're ready for the era of Becerra. Already voted on that part. All right, you shush. Okay.
1: What? I'm going to vote for him over. My God.
0: All right. I don't need it. Don't need any negativity today.
1: That's not negativity.
0: Okay. By the way, this is the morning we wake up in here in California. Newsom says the state will monitor threats after Trump says Iran can target Democratic-led cities. California Governor Newsom says he's directed the state to monitor threats after Trump suggested he wouldn't care if Iran decided to take out L.A. and San Diego. He said Donald Trump's remarks were dangerous, if not treasonous, putting a target on two of our biggest cities and one of America's largest naval hubs. He's actively saying a Pearl Harbor will be okay.
1: Yep.
0: I saw a map. Do you have any idea what concentration of military we have here? Not just in San Diego. This whole swath he's talking about.
1: LA is known for its aerospace industry as well. A lot of Northrop Grumman, a lot of.
0: I don't mean to imply it would be okay to take out any American city. Right. I'm just saying it's just, people are obviously commenting on the irony of what he's talking about.
1: Right.
0: That aren't entire fleet. In fact, the ships that are in Iran right now, Chris, they're stationed in San Diego. Their families are in San Diego. That are in this unnecessary, ridiculous debacle of a war, right?
1: Mm-hmm.
0: Gavin Newsom said, I am directing the State Threat Assessment Center to actively monitor the situation in the event that foreign actors interpret the president's remarks as an invitation to target California. I mean, I got to tell you, Chris, the internet is also alive with conspiracy stuff because Trump is such an insane madman that people are saying, is this a, is there going to be a Reichstag fire where he blames Iran? I mean, you would not put anything past. I mean,
1: no.
0: If anything happens, he will blame Iran. Hope this is the October surprise.
1: If it helps him get what he wants,
0: yeah.
1: He will do
0: Rally
1: it.
0: Rally around the flag.
1: Right.
0: Oh, we all got to. I mean, it's extraordinary. Mayor Karen Bass, I've already voted for. Please, Mayor Bass.
2: The comments were completely irresponsible. I mean, they just were. You don't say something like that in jest. You are the president of the United States, and your number one job is to protect and defend the American people, not to invite a foreign power to attack a city.
0: Yeah. See, this is Murphy, but this is the first one I saw. Less concerned about Iran bombing Los Angeles, more concerned about Trump bombing Los Angeles while claiming it was Iran. I mean, I feel like he's followed Hitler's playbook so far, right? I mean, it's just, and I think you can sense the desperation. We were talking about, I'm trying not to get happy, but seats in Iowa, Kansas, I mean, it feels like everything is in play. That being said, don't get happy.
1: Right.
0: Go vote.
1: Right.
0: Everything is still too close for my comfort. I always do this. I vote literally the first day. I just got this yesterday afternoon. I am voting today.
1: You texted me soon as you got it, and you said, tell me how to vote for everything. And I'm like,
0: tell me how to vote for everything.
1: You basically
0: I said,
1: did.
0: Can you help me with the props? And I called my lawyer friend to say, can you help me with judicial picks?
1: And I'm the one who waits.
0: I didn't say, tell me who. I would never say that because also you are wrong about everything as evidenced by your votes for. Okay. Anyway.
1: My votes for what?
0: Nothing.
1: My
0: Just don't you get
1: what?
0: Your negativity on my era of Becerra.
1: My votes
0: I am
1: for
0: so
1: what?
0: Excited to vote for Javier Becerra.
1: I'm voting for Javier Becerra, too.
0: Good for you. Nicely done. Look at Sam trying to stay out of the family fight. All right. Nebraska.
1: I don't think Sam's going to vote for Steve Hilton.
0: Well, he's fired if he does. Is that illegal?
1: Yes, very, very much so.
0: Is he even asking him legal?
1: Yes.
0: No, that's not legal to even ask him. Sam, just give me a sign, any kind of sign.
3: HR.
0: we're out today. We're not available. Nebraska Senate candidate Dan Osborne.
4: Uh-huh. Yeah, for me, I'm quick to laugh at a joke when it's funny, even sometimes if it's in poor taste. That's not funny, to joke about bombing American cities, regardless of who they are and where they are and what you think of them. I think it was distasteful. And yeah, I didn't laugh at that.
1: He's independent, but the DNC is endorsing him. He says he will not caucus with the Democrats, but he leans towards
0: Democratic. Okay. Does it mean, do you just have to be a decent, you know, carbon-based life form to say that's not okay to wipe two American cities off the face of the earth?
1: It's not a joke.
0: Yeah. Did Nick from Nebraska get back to us on what the F? WTF in Nebraska, Nick.
1: He was on a call across the world.
0: Our taxes are paying for all your socialism in Nebraska, people. Okay, here are the, this is a map, because I was not even aware of this. SoCal has the densest concentration of military power in the United States, over 20 major active installations across every branch of the armed forces. Is he telling Iran to bomb that? Is this keeping our country safe? What an unhinged lunatic. And you can see because we always think of the big ones like Camp Pendleton, where the Marines are.
1: You have to drive through to get to San Diego.
0: Yeah, in San Diego, where obviously the naval fleet is. But it's, this is our naval fleet. This is, someone posted, you know what's in San Diego aside from our fellow Americans? The Pacific Fleet at the 32nd Street Naval Station. I was stationed there in the 90s. Your quote-unquote president just invited Iran to nuke a U.S. city that houses a huge part of our military. Yep. If you still support this man, there's something fundamentally wrong with you. If you never comment on any of my posts, don't start now. I am tired of this blank. And you, if you think this is okay, signed a U.S. Navy veteran. And again, Chris, should you have to be Republican, Democrat, veteran to go?
1: It's not cool.
0: Someone else posted, a lot of vets posted. So my fellow vets, military spouses and military members, how are you feeling about the commander-in-chief saying Iran can take out San Diego? And for those reading this who don't know, almost every ship near Iran right now is stationed in San Diego, and sailors, Marines, and their families live in San Diego. I mean, and again, that shouldn't matter. If he said Dubuque, for whatever reason, they pissed him off, right? It's just, I can't remember what story it was this morning. Oh, about the unbelievable, egregious amount of crooks he's pardoned. But as someone was saying, we only have so much bandwidth for so much scandal, and he counts on that.
1: Morning Joe was doing a massive story about that this morning.
0: By the way.
1: Oh?
0: It just got personal for me, as you know. I can now hate Donald Trump for something else, the death of my relationship. The Trump economy has defeated us. I saw an airline CEO on, Chris, and it's not your imagination. Airline tickets that are a 10-year high, it's all of this. It's jet fuel. It's remember we were saying, my girlfriend lived in San Francisco, and we were like, oh, it's $100. It's $1,000 every time one of us goes. Nobody can afford that right now. This CEO was saying the growth in their business, guess where it is? High end, first class. Anybody listening afford first class? Yeah. Not a lot of us, right? Yeah. And he said that population's only gotten richer. And so their first class business is doing great.
1: Yeah.
0: And the rest of us can't afford to fly.
1: Right. Here at the Stephanie Miller Show, we get some time off at the end of the year. Thank you. Thank you for that.
0: Oh, you're welcome.
1: I'm
0: a kind and benevolent leader, aren't I, Sam?
1: I was looking for some flights, and I'm like, I don't know that I can afford to go anywhere.
0: I know. I don't want to, because I'll start crying. But no, we love each other, and that's what's sad, and we're going to be friends, but we just, neither of us can move, and neither of us can afford to the long distance, you know. And I'm just saying, I feel like it's impacting everybody's life in different ways, and it's just insane to watch these Trump administration people act like, oh, everything's great, right? We're all buying groceries. Yeah. Sam and I are every time you go to the gas station. I'm like, that stupid $90 they're giving seniors. Not that I would know. Not that I'm a senior.
1: Did they put some in your?
0: I don't know.
1: That in your check?
0: I don't know.
1: Oh my
0: anyway,
1: God. You need the check.
0: But the Medicare increases. Already ameliorate that. Like, how stupid do they think that we are? Yeah. Like, it ends up being nothing. Yeah. This, like, bribe that he's trying to give for...
1: It's a tank of gas. He's giving you a tank of gas.
0: No, not even. My tank of gas is what, 120, 130 for a tank of gas?
1: You drive a Mack truck, though.
0: I drive a SUV because I had giant dogs. Not picked today to annoy me. I'm going to need some Ana Navarro to cleanse my palate
1: now.
3: I think this is consistent with the Donald Trump that we have known for the last 10 years. Mm. I think there is nothing, and I think, frankly, that we have normalized this behavior by pretending that what we just heard and saw on tape is not what we heard or taped.
5: So normally when he's joking, he's got a different tone. He's literally laughing, but in this case, he's not.
3: That man doesn't laugh. And let me tell you something. If Barack Obama had joked about Iran, you all would be setting your hair on fire.
0: Yeah.
1: Absolutely.
0: And my Nicole, as I call her, Nicole Wallace.
6: Last night at a Republican National Committee campaign rally, Donald Trump did a lot of stuff. Among them, he engaged in what can only be summed up as a deranged fantasy sequence about Iran dropping bombs on two American cities, both of which happen to be heavily Democratic.
0: Yeah. By the way, Steve said the party we will throw in L.A. when he's finally gone will be visible from space. I'm just going to say, I don't want to, you know, start a turf war. Our party's going to be the best party in L.A. because we have the most reason, right? Yeah. Remember when he spit on us during the fires, like blamed us, wouldn't send aid? I mean, God, there are not enough white hot suns to hate him with for those of us in L.A. Because he doesn't just target California. He is specific with ICE. Oh, my God. When we had the mayor on talking about them invading our city with ICE thugs.
1: Uh-huh.
0: We've had it up to here. Go get this thing. I'm going to be wearing my I voted sticker tomorrow. Tomorrow. Late. Well, today I'll be wearing it today, but you won't see it. Like Nicole Kidman says in To Die For, if I didn't say it on TV, it didn't happen. It doesn't count until I'm on TV.
1: Until you say it on C-SPAN.
0: Yes, exactly. Hi, C-SPAN 2. We're on C-SPAN 2 all week.
1: We are. Hi.
0: Look at me. Okay, 19 minutes after the hour, this portion of the show brought to you by Native Path Hydrate. Oh, my God, I have an unsolicited testimonial from Seth, the Homo of Hope.
1: What?
0: Did you see it?
1: Oh.
0: He posted a picture.
1: You're not on TV.
0: Oh.
1: Yeah.
0: Well, I'm showing it to you.
1: Thanks.
0: Okay. Seth, Homo of Hope, posted my first Native Hydrate. It's tangerine. 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He's got the tangerine flavor.
1: Tangerine is delicious.
0: Oh, it's fantastic. 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
0: Okay, gotta tell you a scary story. Batavia, Illinois, 2:40 in the morning. A woman sees a flashlight, a shadow outside her window. Police say the man in her backyard was a registered sex offender. A military court convicted him in 2024. 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He never met the woman in Batavia. He saw her on social media, researched her, found her home address. Research, let me translate that word for you. 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Pumpkin-flavored products will be everywhere, and the air will be crisp and colder. Cooler weather means the air will get drier, and so may your skin. 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
12: Hello, car of teenagers. If you don't mind, I'm only going to broadcast this out of the speaker on the passenger side so we can talk without the driver listening in. Okay, now that we're alone, we can talk about your friend's driving. It's okay, he can't hear us. Now, I'd never say this to his face, but he might be the worst driver in the history of the world. You should say something, something witty. Make a joke about the airbag or something. Hearses are funny, too. You could make a joke about hearses. I better say something to the driver real quick so he doesn't get suspicious that we're talking about him. Still talking to the passenger. Not about you at all. Just going to be one more minute. He is totally going to get you killed.
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8: Stephanie Miller. Stephanie Miller.
1: You don't have any money to take and then run.
0: Oh, I would. I would run. I'm fueled only by Native Hydrate.
1: Okay.
0: Fresh out of cash. Okay. Hey, we have a big man meet Wednesday. We got our Bob Seska, our Malcolm Nance, and our Carlos Alzaraki, and then a little lady in there, Randy Weingarten of the Teachers Union.
1: Yeah, American Federation of Teachers.
0: There you go. Exactly. Okay. Kamala in Chicago. Hello, Kamala. Hello. Kamala. Kamala. Kamala. Okay. Is it going to be?
14: Other
1: oh,
14: other reason.
1: Oh, hi.
0: What happened? Oh, go ahead. Oh, what happened?
1: No.
0: Oh, for God's sakes.
1: Her.
0: Really?
1: Okay.
14: Because think of the wildest reality show you've ever seen.
0: Uh-huh.
14: A public investigation of all of this nonsense would give material to people who are independent broadcasters, news people, blog pages, podcasters. Put it all out there and let us all see it.
0: Yeah.
14: Purely selfish, I assure you, but
0: I mean,
14: this would be the wildest reality show of all time.
0: Yeah.
14: Think of all the material you could do with this.
0: Kamala,
14: other thing on top of the reasons to vote.
0: The story that got buried again yesterday, and God bless Katie Fang, is the Epstein files, these memos everybody's talking
1: uh-huh.
0: about, right? The FBI memos of the girl that accused Trump of raping her
1: mm-hmm.
0: at 13 years old. Multiple interviews with the FBI. Those are the only notes that are, they interviewed her multiple times. That's the only stuff that's missing.
1: Yep.
0: She very credibly accused him of rape and threatening to murder her. And I've been on CNN and everywhere, Chris, on Fox,
1: right.
0: on quoting, you know, Ted Lieu, among others,
1: right.
0: who have been saying this.
1: And the hosts on Fox and CNN, they go, eh.
0: No, I know. Yes.
1: When you say
0: Mad
1: that.
0: TV.
1: Yeah.
0: I know, and on Alex Michelson,
1: yeah.
0: on Smirkanish, uh-huh. on Hannity.
1: They're like, oh, you can't say
0: and now,
1: that.
0: Can I have my Clutch the Pearls? And now everyone's like, wait, what? These the FBI memos are missing that could accuse Trump of. I'm like, I've been saying it.
1: Yes.
0: Yes, there's a national clutching of the pearls.
1: Uh-huh.
0: Oh. Spare me. Okay, Karen. Carol in Chicago. Hello. Hello, Boo Boo Foo Foo.
15: Hi. Good morning, Smokey Bear.
0: Hi.
15: Yeah, we are just in the most insane timeline. And yes, we need to talk about the Epstein files. I'm going to give total props to Lawrence O'Donnell, who opened up his show last night talking about what everybody should be saying. Donald Trump is insane. He needs to be removed. And when we have the numbers in Congress, J.D. Vance needs to be impeached. Yeah. Every single one of these Republicans standing up. It is not just inappropriate for him to say that he wants two American cities nuked. It is insane.
0: Yeah.
15: And that's what we need to be saying about it, you know? It's every politician, every member of the media, call it out for what it is. This man is severely mentally ill.
0: Yeah. And this is just, I mean, the fact that the president potentially being a child rapist... Right. It's like not even a top story, right? Thank God this was yesterday on MS Now. It's official. Lawyers say three FBI interviews with the women who accused Trump of raping her when she was between 13 and 15 are missing from the files. This is the biggest cover-up in history. This must lead to prison or our laws mean nothing. I mean, how does this fall to Katie Fang to be the only one getting this done? God
1: She's
0: bless
1: a national
0: her.
1: Hero.
0: Somebody wrote yesterday, Katie's got fangs and claws. Get him, Katie. Shiro. National Shiro. Yeah, Kate's got claws. Bob Seska, next.

0: I'm Rick Smith, and this is Labor History in 2.
1: On this day in labor history, the year was 1929. That was the day a mistrial was declared in the case of 16 textile mill unionists in North Carolina. The mistrial sparked 5 days of anti-union vigilante violence. Textile mill workers at Gastonia's Lorry Mill had been on strike since April 1st. They demanded higher wages and shorter work hours, union recognition, and an end to the hated stretch-out system. Soon, textile workers at Bessemer City's American Mill walked off the job in solidarity and joined the National Textile Workers Union. Ella Mae Wiggins was one of the strike leaders at American Mill. She was known for her militancy, but also for organizing black workers into the union. As the strike wore on, mill owners evicted dozens of families from company housing. Wiggins helped set up a tent city. On June 7th, sheriff's deputies attacked strikers who marched to Lorry Mill to call out remaining workers. The police arrived at the tent colony later that evening to disarm them, and Gastonia's police chief wound up dead. Immediately, more than 70 textile union members and leaders were rounded up and arrested. 16 stood trial for the murder of Chief Adderholt. The Anti-Union Committee of 100 smashed up the NTWU headquarters in Gastonia and Bessemer City. They kidnapped, beat, and threatened to kill several union members. The rampage continued as SCAB forces moved on to Charlotte to raid the offices of the International Labor Defense, who had handled the strikers' case. 5 days into the terror, Wiggins was killed on her way to a union solidarity rally. Outrage over her murder forced mill owners to improve conditions and wages. But the fight to organize would continue for years.
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0: You know, this was one of the big surprises coming out of 2024, right? That is that Donald Trump made major gains among naturalized citizens, that is immigrant voters, despite what a lot of Democrats thought were harsh rhetoric from him. But all of those gains, they're basically collapsing. It turns out that actions do in fact have consequences. Take a look here. Trump's net approval rating among immigrant voters, you know, in late 2024, look at this, his net approval rating was doing okay, minus 2 points. Not too bad, not too great either, but pretty gosh darn good for a Republican president. Look at this now, minus 46 points. Falling through the floor. My goodness gracious, that's a shift of 44 points away from the president of the United States.
1: Overly dramatic data reporter Harry Anton, who said immigrant voters are waving adios, amigos, goodbye.
2: He tiptoes up to the line of racism.
1: Yes. Okay. All right. But we know the Bob Seska rule. Don't get happy.
2: Right.
1: Except when Bob Seska's here. Any hunky men. Why? Bob Seska joins us now.
3: We interrupt this program to bring you a special broadcast.
1: You're cute. And I love you, Bob Seska. So
4: where
1: cute.
4: Bob is calling us from Washington.
5: You said
1: Washington, D.C. Hi. Hi, Bob.
6: Hi, Stephanie.
1: We say hello to you from the freshly unnuked Los Angeles as of this hour. Hello.
6: That's right. Congratulations.
1: Thank you.
6: One day marked safe from the nuking of Los Angeles and San Diego, apparently.
1: Yeah.
6: Oh, my God. Stop.
1: Yeah.
6: You know what? If he's going to keep saying things like that, he needs to stop talking into microphones. It's just, I mean, if he can't keep it together long enough to read off a teleprompter for an hour, then he needs to move along, please, move along, at long last.
1: By the way, we've been mentioning this, but Whitney posted, just a reminder, Los Angeles contributes more to the federal budget than any other county in the United States. You know, and so once again, it's the people laughing and cheering, the annihilation of two American cities. It's like, this is what he's done. Mm-hmm. That was a perfect snapshot of what he's done to this country, right?
6: Mm-hmm. That's absolutely right. And, you know, in the past, he's talked about the possibility of Iran having a nuclear weapon and using it against an American city, which was never on the table, by the way. I think this gets lost in the conversation, that it's unlikely that Iran had enough enriched uranium in order to make a nuclear warhead in the first place, much less the rocket technology to transfer that warhead to the North American continent or any place. I mean, that's what, even insofar as Iran had developed enriched uranium, was only because Donald Trump tore up the JCPOA and allowed that enrichment to resume. Because it was
1: like
6: at low, safe levels, under 4% for many years because of Barack Obama and John Kerry working on that deal. And then Donald Trump unraveled it. And, you know, the bombing last year and now this war this year, it's not because there was any sort of viable nuclear weapon ready to roll.
1: He's such a complete and total traitor, Bob, that you can feel him, like, rooting for it. Like, you know, looking at Bush's polling, going, well, we need a 9/11 and a rally around the flag and, you know, the October surprise that'll get, you know, stop this blue wave. I mean, people are openly saying this all over the internet because of who he is.
6: And if there were some sort of dirty bomb or something horrible, some of the things that we were hearing about after 9/11 that were possibilities, Donald Trump would absolutely blame the mayors and governors
1: of that
6: area
1: for that
6: attack.
1: Iran, he'll blame whoever benefits him politically. I mean,
6: that's
1: Bob,
6: right.
1: This is the entire Bob Seska Don't Get Happy stack. But we started with Harry Anton. Trump's approval rating at a record low in recent days. Many Hispanic voters, he's at a 32% approval rating there. Just 24% overall in this poll, just 24% of Hispanic Americans approve. His handicapper shifts Alaska race towards lean Dem, Mary Peltola up there. Fox News power ranking calls North Carolina Senate law a lost cause for the GOP, shifts three other races toward Democrats. This is Fox News, right? So this is, obviously they're pulled out of North Carolina. South Carolina getting more competitive. Oh, God, could Darlene Graham be a worse candidate?
2: She's terrible.
1: New poll, more Americans now identify as Democrats than at any point since 2009. Bob, I feel like this is the year we take back all these narratives for good, I hope. That
6: for sure,
1: Republicans
6: yes.
1: are better on the economy, that they're better on the military, or blah, blah, blah, right?
6: Right, right. The C-SPAN 2 viewers will notice that I'm putting a tourniquet around my arm and finding a vein because I want to pump that, what everything that you just read, directly into my bloodstream. Thank you very much. And as you were saying, I'm the don't get happy guy, and I'm having to restrain myself from getting ebullient about where things are going and what things are going to look like on November 3rd.
1: Yeah.
6: The concern that I have is not November 3rd. The concern that I have is November 4th, which
1: yes.
6: is the day after Election Day,
1: yes.
6: when the effery will begin in earnest.
1: Yes.
6: And but as far, you know, on some level, I am eagerly anticipating this disaster for the Republican Party for having,
1: yeah.
6: especially because they so willingly embraced another term of Donald Trump MAGA fascism. And stupidly,
1: yeah.
6: because they're defeating themselves. I mean, this is really the Republicans self-immolating,
1: yeah.
6: and it's delightful. It's
1: yeah.
6: delightful to watch.
1: This is a quick impression of Bob Seska every morning waking up. Do you wake up with morning polling wood? Is that
5: oh,
1: what you're?
5: Oh, stop it!
6: I do.
5: You're on C-SPAN.
1: Pete Hegseth salutes him and his testosterone. Ladled existence. Go ahead.
6: Yeah. Well, the answer to your question is yes, of course.
1: Okay.
6: So, yeah.
1: All right.
6: I'm confirming that as being the case. No, I mean, nothing is working out for Donald Trump. This is, of course, I've talked about this many times. Donald Trump has, in the last year, slid right into the second term curse. That affects yeah. most presidents. Didn't affect Barack Obama, by the way, but most other presidents have hit their second term. They're trying to gild the lily from their first
1: yeah.
6: term, even though Donald Trump was just, the first term was a disaster. But here we are again, and we didn't think this was possible in 2025.
1: Well, you know,
6: in 2025, we were all like waiting for the other shoe to drop, like the tap on the shoulder.
1: Right.
6: But not now.
1: When the blue tsunami,
6: nothing's working out for him.
1: When the blue tsunami happens, Bob, you know who we should give the Presidential Medal of Freedom to is Natalie Harp, his human printer, because
6: right.
1: you reposted him saying, all these fake polls don't account for one thing. They don't account for the fact that Trump's out campaigning. They never thought this was going to happen. It's their fault because they unleashed us and we're going to really, as the coach would say, let's go kick some ass. And you just said he just doesn't get it.
6: Yeah. No, he doesn't.
1: Him having a yay me convention, his yay me ads, him campaigning, it's just hurting them more and more. And Natalie
6: yeah.
1: Harp telling him everything is great. Your polls are great. Prices are way down. He's making him live in this delusion where he literally says out loud, if you're not doing well in this economy, you're a loser. I mean,
6: yeah, oh yeah.
1: What campaign strategist would ever tell him to do that, right?
6: It's utterly remarkable how he's doing all the wrong things. Like, I think it was a week or 10 days ago, he was saying that, oh, now he's going to do this thing where he does a rally every day between now and Election Day. And someone sent me a DM saying, is that terrible? I mean, oh my God, what's he going to say? What's he going to do? And I was like, yes, please do two, do three rallies a day, please, Donald, because
1: yeah.
6: it's only making things worse for his entire
1: right.
6: party. And even Ken Paxton is noticing that. And I wanted to mention just real quick about Ken Paxton and the leaked audio of Ken Paxton blaming a lot of the trouble that the Republicans are having
1: yeah.
6: on Donald Trump himself. I wish we would get to a place as a country where the economic concern didn't supersede the fascism
1: yeah.
6: concern.
1: Yeah.
6: The fact that we need
1: yeah. the
6: some
1: child
6: sort
1: rapist
6: of economic calamity.
1: Yeah.
6: yeah.
1: Yeah.
6: Some sort of economic calamity to keep us from lapsing into fascist authoritarianism
1: yeah.
6: every 4 years. Let's stop doing that. Okay.
1: So I yeah, speaking of his delusion, you quoted him. The one thing we have is oil's a little high, but oil's much lower than it was for Biden. Energy prices are much higher now than were when Biden was in office. And you
6: yes.
1: Quoted Brent Crude, which I know was your first radio name.
6: That was my radio name in 78.
1: Yeah.
6: It was a very successful morning show.
1: And Mrs.
6: Brent Crude in the morning.
1: I was your sidekick. Brent Crude and Mrs. Rude.
6: That's right. There
5: oh,
6: you go.
5: God.
1: Okay. Bob and I can't get enough of early DJ humor.
7: Yeah, well, yeah, that was market right. number 150, wasn't it?
1: Yeah, yeah.
7: Okay.
6: Yeah,
1: yeah.
6: Yeah,
1: we
6: yeah.
1: didn't crack the
7: no.
1: top 100 for quite some time. but December 2024, $74 a barrel. September 2026, $102 a barrel. For the MAGA trolls, 74 is lower than 102.
6: Yeah.
1: You know, here's the difference. They said, oh, this is what, I see some both sides do it, go, oh, this is what happened to Biden, is trying to tell people the economy is good when it's not. Well, it was good. The difference
6: yeah.
1: is we were telling the truth, right?
6: Mm-hmm.
1: He rescued Trump's economy, and as many economists said, left the strongest economy in the world to Trump, who has completely
6: oh, yes.
1: wrecked it.
6: Oh, yeah, right. I mean, just check the statistics from Donald Trump's own government with his own handpicked commissioners at BLS and elsewhere. They will confirm the fact that Joe Biden's final month in office, inflation was at 2.8%. Now it's at or above 4%, depending on which metric you're looking at. That is, once again, if you're, you know, math impaired, 2.8% is lower than 4%. I hate to break it to everybody, but that's the case. And by the way, even if the inflation rate did go down by some miracle in the next month or two, prices would still be higher than where they were when Joe Biden left office. That's just a fact. That's how math works.
1: Speaking of numbers, Trump claims he's among the highest IQs anywhere in the world. And you said he thinks cognitive tests are IQ tests. It's the only way his neurologist could convince him to take them. I mean, Bob, I have to say, in terms of the mainstream media, at least I'm starting to see more, you know, articles just about his obvious decline. Physically, mentally, I mean, you know, it's getting hard to ignore, you know, the way he walks, the way he slumps, the way he falls asleep constantly, the, you know, his, oh my God, the number of gaffes, and I can't remember which rally it was, in confusing words, and I mean, and you said he made $2 billion alone in 2025, and he can't afford makeup that blends with his canned ham-colored fingers. His hand, I mean, these photographs of his hands, right?
6: Yeah, yeah. I mean, all that money, and he can't come up with the canned ham face makeup to go on his hands. I mean,
1: is that the color, canned ham?
6: Canned ham, yeah, canned ham pink. It's the actual, that's the branded Trump organization color. Get it now. It's all, yeah. By the way, it's only, you know, $1,776.
1: Yes.
6: Yeah. But anyway, so yeah, I mean, the glitches are getting worse and worse and worse, almost to the point where we're kind of taking it for granted that he's short-circuiting like that. Like yesterday on the helipad, he was doing chopper talk, and he was talking about, once again, going back to the damage to the grass on the National Mall, where someone put burned in with some sort of, you know, I don't know, some sort of poison. It's at 8647 in enormous letters. And I just did the Donald Trump glitch. He keeps referring to 8647 as letters, not numbers. It's these little things are the things that I noticed. The other day,
1: Grandpa,
6: he was doing a rally. Yeah. And
1: Matt,
6: he couldn't.
1: Matlock's not real.
6: Yeah, right. I mean, the guy who was on a network primetime television series couldn't produce the word television the other day.
1: Right. Came Teletron.
6: Telerons. He was calling it Telerons.
1: Yeah.
6: I mean, Bob, even if he was going for Jumbotron, if you can't land on Jumbotron, you just say big screen TV. Instead, he said Telerons because not only is he glitching out, but he's a weirdo.
1: I got to say, thank God, at least headlines. Trump sparks alarm with photo of him slumped over. Confused Trump, 80, suffers string of mental slips on stage. I mean, I know there's a lot of huge stories every day. Yeah. But, you know, even the L.A. San Diego, it's part of his dementia. It's part of his loss of inhibition. I mean, talk to any doctor, psychologist, psychiatrist. This reporting, Trump's haggard appearance at a rally over the weekend has further fueled health concerns. The 80-year-old president was captured returning to the White House following a rally in Ohio. He seemed to struggle to both keep his eyes open and hold his own head up. He arrived struggling to walk around. He repeatedly was tapping his right leg as he walked slowly. One person wrote, "This isn't normal. The president's not well." The latest footage followed scrutiny from earlier in the week. Dr. Oz had to help him sit down at an event. This one, Trump has had made multiple humiliating errors during a rambling campaign speech in Nebraska. He tripped over his words when he deviated from the teleprompter, awkwardly got lost leaving the stage. I mean, the fact that he literally said Sleepy Joe Biden and then fell asleep like a minute later. It's like the comedy of this that you can't write.
6: Yeah, I'm still trying to figure that one out. I'm still trying to figure out the sleeping in public. Does he know? Do the people around him know? They must know.
1: Right.
6: Or is this like an F you, I'm the president, I'm going to sleep on camera? Is that one of those things? Is that like a weird, once again, I go back to the weirdo word. Thank you, Tim Walz. Is the fact that maybe Donald Trump thinks, yeah, you know what? I'm the president of the United States. Allowed to fall asleep constantly public and on camera in front of the entire White House press corps.
1: And by the way, he just mistook. He called him Jim Walz because he was mistaking the candidate. He was there with Tim Walz. And then, And then, as you said, he said, we just put up the big Telerons, whatever the hell they call it. And then this one, Bob, did you catch this? They're all so golden. But he talked about foreign countries America is allowed to use U.S. technology to shoot down missiles, but discussed user error. He said, you got to be a little smart for that one. That's not for bodybuilders. Mm-hmm. Trump said bizarrely, pretending to pump iron.
2: What?
1: Pointing to his head, he said, hey, that's for a different kind of bodybuilder up here. I'm telling you, my mom had Alzheimer's. I was in her nursing home all the time.
2: Right. Leave bodybuilders out of it.
1: Her and other patients. Yeah, right. Now you got Chris's attention. What the F is he ever talking about?
6: Oh, yeah, yeah. Well, one of the other things that he does at his rallies now in any sort of public setting is, and this is not so obvious, so it doesn't get covered a whole lot, but one of the reasons why no one's going to his rallies anymore and the ones who do end up leaving early, it's because right in the middle of his rallies, he'll just carry on a conversation with someone in the crowd, like some dignitary who's there, some football player or other member of his staff or the administration or something, and he'll just stop doing what he's doing and carrying on a conversation as though they're sitting over a couple of hamburgers in the, you know, in the dining room at the White House and having a chit chat like he and Bill Maher that time. And he does this right in the middle of a public presentation and right in the middle of a rally. And so everyone's like, what are we even watching now? I mean, he's really pushing the boundaries of what these MAGA disciples will accept in these events.
1: You always say, every day is feeling like we're leaning back too far in our chair.
6: Yeah.
1: What is this whole thing going to? Can I just say, because there's not enough F-bombs, Sam posted, when someone this insane gets to act this crazy for this long, we have a huge flaw in the Constitution that we have to fix ASAP so this never happens again.
6: Yeah.
1: Thank you. Are there enough F-bombs to get through the rest of this?
6: Oh, yeah, yeah. And you know what? There was a story that came out, sort of came and went, where I think Donald entertained the idea of destroying the Oval Office. I mean, literally knocking down the Oval Office and replacing it.
1: That'll happen. All right, love
6: the
1: you, Bob.
6: The fun continues.
1: The Bob Seska Show. I do not miss it. You should not either. We love you. SexyLiberal.com.
6: Thank you. Love you, too. Bye-bye.
1: I love him so much. 51 minutes after the hour, this portion of the show brought to you by my Bristle Beauty. You should see. 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
0: 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The code is Stephanie. When they ask where you heard about it, heard about them at checkout, tell them the Stephanie Miller Show.
1: Yeah.
0: Hooray. And then say hooray. 57 minutes after the hour. Thank you for the point about the larger Pippi, the larger point about the Republican Party. Uh-huh. She said, don't disagree with this sentiment. The Republican Party in the U.S. is a terrorist organization. Their leader, the felon Donald Trump, is using stochastic terror against the American people. If it sounds like terrorism, looks like terrorism, feels like terrorism, it is terrorism. The fact that he has, it did give me 1930s Germany vibes, the people cheering,
1: sure,
0: Trump talking about the destruction of, I don't know. But, and first of all, there's lots of Republicans, particularly down in, you know, San Diego area, you know, because I assume they're cheering, like taking out liberals.
1: Yeah.
0: But, you know, fellow Americans. Joe in Michigan, real quick. Hi, Joe.
2: Hi.
0: Hi.
2: Hey, I have some good news I want to share.
1: Okay.
2: I live in UP. I'm a real big backer of Abdul, and a group of us have been meeting for 2 months at an overpass in the middle of nowhere. It's not the overpasses, but over U.S. 75,
0: mm-hmm,
2: protesting every Thursday, and some of us are driving over an hour to get there.
0: Wow.
2: So, I mean, the support is real.
1: Yeah,
0: yay.
1: We love it.
0: Go on, overpass people. Resist. Okay, Randy Weingarten, Teachers Union, next.

0: Gosh, Vince, the Crash Dummy Museum is something. And to think all this has helped people learn to buckle their safety belts.
1: Yeah, like this. The crypt of Toot Toot Car driving across the common.
0: What's that he's covered in?
1: Looks like a fender. Talk about getting wrapped up in your work.
0: Hey, Vince, out here, the world's first airbag.
1: A fine example of pop art.
0: And look, the Moaning Lisa.
1: Yeah, well, crashing the walls long enough, I guess it'll take the smile off anybody's face.
0: Vince, look at this vase covered in tiny dummy drawings. Do you think it's Baroque?
1: Why, did you break it?
0: Hey, Vince, do you think we'll ever end up in a museum?
1: Let's hope, Lar. When everybody in this great country of ours finally learns that buckling up can save their lives, then our job will be done.
0: And with luck, they'll put us here, right next to the Venus de lots of miles on her.
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7: All of that slashing and burning straight ahead from BradBlog.com. I'm Brad Friedman.
4: And I'm Desi Doyen.
7: Stand by for 6 minutes of independent green news, politics, analysis, and snarky comment.
8: Major League Baseball has reportedly asked the White House for permission to host a game inside Grand Teton National Park. I guess once you host a UFC fight on the White House lawn, seeing a line drive killed a bald eagle isn't such a terrible thing. But
7: and Teddy Roosevelt is turning over in his grave. This is your Green News Report. Okay, Desi Doyen has predicted. It looks like Hurricane Polo is indeed wreaking havoc across much of the country this week.
4: Yes, and it's hitting particularly hard in Texas. And speaking of Texas, on Monday, Texas Republican Governor Greg Abbott declared a statewide emergency in response to record prices for diesel fuel.
7: Not related to the storm, but to diesel fuel.
4: Right. Temporarily suspending some state regulations and pollution standards. On the very same day, at a time when fuel prices are soaring due to the Iran war, the Trump Department of Transportation significantly rolled back landmark Biden-era mileage standards on motor vehicles, reducing the fuel efficiency of new passenger cars and light trucks in upcoming model years. Instead of 50 miles to the gallon by 2031, new cars must only get 34 miles per gallon.
7: I think Americans will love that. Who doesn't love of getting less miles to the gallon?
4: The administration admits in its own filings that weakening fuel economy standards will increase air pollution and worsen climate change. Market analysts doubt the administration's claims that the weaker standards will reduce car prices and say that any savings will be quickly wiped out as consumers pay to use more gas over the lifetime of the car.
7: Of course.
4: Others warn it will crush U.S. automakers' competitiveness in global markets as the world shifts to cheaper, advanced electric vehicles from China. Dan Becker of the Center for Biological Diversity on a recent broadcast pointed out that the American public is overwhelmingly against the rollbacks for good reason.
6: If you're costing people more at the pump and you're making their kids sick with more pollution and you're increasing our use of oil from the Middle East, I don't think that's doing Americans any big favors.
4: In other news, as we go to air, as mentioned, a multi-day flash flood emergency is unfolding across much of the southwestern U.S. as remnants of the Pacific Hurricane Polo sweep east across the country. Meanwhile, a new AP analysis finds that Americans who need flood insurance the most often don't have it due to rising costs. Nationwide.

0: 8% face severe or extreme risk. Mm. Rising premiums and outdated federal flood maps are leaving millions unprotected, particularly in low-income areas, at a time when man-made climate change is increasing the risk of devastating flooding. Homeowners insurance doesn't cover floods, but the federal flood insurance program is chronically underfunded and struggling to balance affordability with 21st century flood risks.
1: And we are going to see a lot of flash flooding over the next several days.
0: Yes. In Texas, at Big Bend National Park, U.S. Customs and Border Protection is resuming construction of a border wall within the park, despite strong bipartisan opposition from local governments, residents, and conservation groups who say that the park's towering mountains are a natural barrier. The agency also threatened to launch eminent domain proceedings against private landowners who object. In Arizona, Trump's border wall construction bulldozed part of an ancient Native American ground carving that was created before Stonehenge and Egypt's pyramids.
1: It's appalling.
0: But there is some better news. Another offshore wind project just wrapped up construction in the U.S., despite the Trump administration's relentless efforts to kill off the project in the middle of construction. Revolution Wind has installed its 65th and final turbine last week. The project has been producing carbon-free power for Rhode Island and Connecticut since March and will be fully operational by the end of the year.
1: Well, there's some good news for a change. For much more on all of these stories and the ones we couldn't get to today, check out our website at greennews.bradblog.com. I'm Brad Friedman.
0: And I'm Desi Doyen.
1: And this has been your Green News Report.
2: The answer, my friend, is blowing in the wind.
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0: about Iran bombing us. And I know he says a lot of crazy things. I know this is something we'll forget about by Thursday when he accidentally swallows a baby at a rally or whatever the hell he does next. But that's one of the craziest, most indefensible statements I've ever heard even this maniac make. Openly musing about Iran, a country we are currently at war with, taking out two American cities while his adoring fans cheer him on. But it's okay, because we're liberals. We deserve to be bombed. Can somebody please change this man's diaper already? I think that old nut has been sitting in his own excrement too long. He has the rantavirus, and it needs to be treated medically. Now we have our own president wishing death to America. It's so... We already had a huge bomb here this weekend. It's called Digger, okay? This is insane. This really is... Even from him.
1: Yep. Jimmy Kimmel, hero of democracy. Okay, speaking of democracy, I got my ballot yesterday. I'm voting today. Vote early if you can. And this inspired me. Gary said, for 16 years, Hungary's Viktor Orban built a system to survive elections. He rewrote the Constitution, packed the courts, had media outlets handed to allies. In 2024, his party redrew the map so the opposition would need a 3 to 5 point national win just to scrape a majority. This past April, Hungarians turned out at 78.94%, the highest since democracy arrived in 1990. Orban was done despite his meddling. Anyway, this is a post about the midterms. Thank you, Gary, for posting that. 80%. Let's vote at Hungary levels.
2: Yes.
1: She was almost late, and I was going to have to give her detention, but she's here. Listen, I grew up in Catholic...
3: And you would be right for that.
1: Yeah. I grew up with Catholic school nuns, don't you? Randy Weingarten, our buddy, our pal, American Federation of Teachers president. Good morning.
3: Good morning. And you know, I was just in Hungary last week.
1: Really?
3: So, oh, wow. I saw that the kind of...

0: What they did
1: turnout
0: was they it was turnout, turnout, turnout, turnout. But it was also every time try to create fear. What Peter Majar did was just got back to the issues, like pre-butted it, got it out there, showed he wasn't afraid, told got people not to be afraid, and then went back to the issues of affordability, cost of living, and corruption was actually making things worse.
1: Yeah. Yeah, I mean, by the way, that sounds familiar. Yeah, and a lot of people are worried, Randy. Spencer posts, is anyone else worried by the fact that Trump said, quote, every Republican vote counts as three thanks to Elon Musk? Are there any computer brainiacs looking into this before it's too late? I mean, I keep saying, Randy, we have to look at all of the above for ways he's going to try to meddle in, rig, steal this election. And
0: well, but remember, this is what I mean, we have to be serious about all of this. But fear is the point with them.
1: Yeah.
0: So everyone, so they want their conspiracy theories to rip through us so that we're going to be fearful. The elections are run by state governments. This was the really, really important piece that we won this year over the issue of the SAVE Act that got defeated and over the issue of the, you know, the attempt to have the post office federalized mail-in ballots.
1: Yeah.
0: We won both those issues. State governments run these elections.
1: And now he's telling people to vote by mail. So there's not even any coherence.
0: So what? So the elections have been in America free and fair. The key is that if we have a significant turnout, any attempt to steal it by them will be met by the turnout. And that is really the key, because what Orban did is he changed the Constitution so that a vote in the rural areas is kind of like the gerrymandering that Trump did here. The vote in the rural areas counted for, in proportionality, three times as much as the vote in Budapest.
1: Yeah.
0: But that was done constitutionally. That's the gerrymandering. So ultimately, we need to, just like what Musk did this in Wisconsin, remember how much money he put in?
1: Yeah.
0: Remember how much? And look what happened in the Wisconsin Supreme Court race, where when there is enough of a voter turnout, so people have to vote their aspirations, people have to vote for accountability, people have to vote for their that their anxieties are legitimate on AI, on the cost of everything. People just have to get out to vote.
1: Yeah. As someone better educated than me said, despair is a luxury we can't afford. I mean, we cannot. You're right that they want us to feel like, oh, it's going to be stolen or rigged. It's not going to matter. It is going to matter. And we if we turn out at hungry levels voting.
0: Exactly right.
1: Your issue, obviously, you spoke out about the Trump administration releasing new regulations for its unpopular national private school voucher scheme. Mm-hmm. You said this scheme is a poison pill for 90% of Americans. Children who attend public school. Instead of strengthening public education, Trump is diverting $500 billion in taxpayer cash into private hands, with everyone else left fighting for scraps in a real-life Hunger Games. Isn't that almost on every subject? But go ahead and talk about that a bit.
0: So when the Betsy DeVos, Trump's first administrator of the education department. I wouldn't even call her a cabinet secretary. I love dogs. Mine
1: Clyde
0: is not barking right now.
1: That's Clyde's way of saying preach, sister.
0: Yeah, I love that. So I love dogs. So she has been trying for years, for 30 years, to get these vouchers out there to divert public money for private schooling. And ultimately, there's a lot of evidence that shows that everything they said about them doesn't work. Like, so the old voucher scheme that went for low-income kids in Cleveland, in Milwaukee, in Washington, D.C., the people who are voucher proponents never talk about accountability anymore or data anymore, because they actually lost ground when they went to the voucher schools.
1: Yeah.
0: So they don't talk about what they do for kids. Now they're all about choice. And the second piece I want to say before I go through this is that who actually gets to choose? All the voucher schemes that are there right now what we've seen is that a disproportionate number of people who take them are rich, and a disproportionate number of people who take them already send their kids to private schools. So all their arguments don't work. This is what it's about. It's about taking money from the public fisc that taxpayers pay. It's about taking that and shifting it to private schools. So the what happens is the public schools are less and less funded. And then what happens is, to get the public schools more funded, you're actually asking taxpayers to pay more.
2: Right.
0: So this is a shift from the poor to the rich, and using public schools and defunding public schools.
1: Yeah.
0: That's why we are against it.
1: Randy, I don't know if it's me as a woman after, you know, Alito whining about, you know, Roe v. Wade being overturned, but the fact that they're trying to weaponize the word choice against us, it just ticks me off.
0: It is a really awful thing, but they're really good at, they spend millions of dollars trying to throw spaghetti up in the wall and seeing what sticks. And so, because of what the women's movement did, the word choice sticks.
1: Yeah, and you said this isn't about school choice. It's about the school's choice. Private schools can simply refuse to accept poor kids, those with special needs or those with different religions, and they can refuse to submit to the basic accountability measures their backers hypocritically demand of public schools. If this were really about choice, then the administration would be trying to help public schools succeed.
0: Exactly.
1: Rather than
0: instead, Stephanie, what they're doing is, if you look at all of the cuts from the big ugly bill from last year, like the cuts that were done to give billionaires a tax cut, it amounts to almost $2 trillion that they took from Medicaid, from nutritional services, from kids who have to take out student loans, from education, K-12 and higher ed. And they did instead $500 billion, this is a 10-year figure, for taking money, trying to really, truly tumble really destabilize public schooling. And we have the evidence. Arizona has a universal voucher system. It's taken millions, billions of dollars out of public schools. We have the same evidence from Texas, from Florida. We've seen these states tumble because of these kind of schemes.
1: Yeah.
0: And the big tell, let me say one more thing.
1: I love people lecturing us that are like last in education, you know, in their states.
0: Yeah. This is the big tell, that in their regulations, they don't allow governors. They keep saying, states should be in charge of education. They don't allow governors to change a thing. So they say, governors, you can't change a thing about this. The only thing you can do is say yes or no. And so if there's an accountability issue that a governor wants to modify, no. If the governor wants to hold a private school to the same standards as they hold their other schools, no. And in fact, these SGOs, when somebody does a donation, a tax credit of $1,800, these SGOs, these new pop-up groups, get to take 10% of the proceeds for themselves.
1: Yeah.
0: So this is a scam. It is a scam. It is not about helping students.
1: That's right. Randy, I don't know if you know, I was voted biggest brown nose in Catholic school, and in my effort to continue to suck up to teachers. I love that I just read your quote to you, and then you said, yes, that's right. See, I just, that's my special interviewing style. You're welcome.
0: Thank you, Stephanie. I really appreciate it.
1: Thank you, teacher.
0: I would call on you a lot if I was your teacher. But I would actually give you hard questions. Because I know you could do it.
2: Yes, that's right.
0: So I would keep on pushing you.
1: Yay! I'm still the teacher's pet. Yay!
0: Exactly. But to do more and more. as you would.
1: Have I ever told you an actual exchange from my Spanish class? I used to make Barb Murphy laugh, and then the teacher would yell at her, and she'd go, "Mr. Dillon, it was Stephanie. She made me laugh." And he said, "Well, if you had Stephanie's grades, you'd have something to laugh about." And says she hated me even more.
0: Oh my God, Stephanie! Yeah, I had a Mr. Dillon. I had a Mr. Dillon too. He was my humanities teacher. He was my AP social studies teacher. I loved him.
1: I love mine too. So last one, just because it's about the election, you said deploying federal agents to intimidate voters at polling places is a tactic straight out of the authoritarian playbook. AFT has taken action along with National Civil Rights to block Trump's threat to send ICE to the polls and protect Americans' voting rights. That is just one of the ways they're going to try to intimidate. And I hope, Randy, that it helps superpower us and mobilize us and not intimidate us.
0: Well, one of the things we did just yesterday is that Steve Schmidt, who started Project Liberty, Reverend Sharpton, Al Sharpton, and I have come together as part of the Save America movement to have faith leaders, unionists, civil rights activists really be at the polls to stare ICE down if they're at the polls. So yeah. We were part of the group that took a lawsuit. Good. You know, I asked at our convention last summer for not only people to get out the vote, but for 5,000 people to be out there to protect democracy, to be democracy defenders.
1: Yeah.
0: And we have gotten those folks. So as the labor movement, we want to make sure this election is free and fair and that people can get out to vote and go vote.
1: Yep. Randy Weingarten, hero of democracy.
2: That's right.
1: Can I just say another thing? I don't have kids because I've said I can't keep a cactus alive, but that cactus behind you is so large that it looks like it's in Little Shop of Horrors. But
0: it is a really, so, you know, we live in New York City, mm-hmm. so we needed a little bit of the South with us.
2: Yeah.
1: Sure.
0: So, and frankly, let me just say, COVID helped us keep the cactus alive.
1: Oh, okay.
0: And so we've just been... Now it's maintenance.
1: Yeah.
0: But you see, there's it's so big. We have like a little like stickies there to make sure it stays up.
1: I thought it was going to interrupt the interview by saying feed me, but it did not. We love you, Randy Weingarten. Come back anytime.
0: Love you.
2: Thank you, Randy.
1: There she goes, bye-bye. Hero of democracy and her giant cactus.
2: Yeah.
1: Now 20 minutes after the hour, this portion of the show brought to you by Brian's. What? Because, okay.
2: Okay.
1: First of all, can I just say clutter and expense? I thought you needed all the separate things, right? Day cream, eye cream, night cream,
2: no.
1: Neck cream, under eye cream, dark circle cream, wrinkle cream. 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

0: Christopher.
1: What?
0: As Adriana on The Sopranos would say, Christopher. it's so interesting having Randy Weingarten on, and I was saying, picture Rob Reiner and I just popped up on my iPad, as they do. And I was saying, I was trying to think of a Michelle and Rob Reiner cause, because they had so many of them, to have the Sexy Liberal this year contribute to, and the Children's Institute is what I've chosen. This is, a letter from Michelle's sister. Rob and Michelle fought for early childhood education, equity, and social justice with all their hearts. Their impact was enormous, from First Five California to marriage equality, so much more. Supported Children's Institute for 10 years. And she, Martine, leads the agency. Yep. But anyway, so that is going to be one of our sexyliberal.com. Mm-hmm. Join us in person here in L.A., as Rob Reiner did so many times so generously with us. Or pay-per-view, only $20. Yep. You can watch it, 2 hours of great entertainment with Mark Hamill and Senator Adam Schiff.
1: Yeah.
0: And, God, all those pictures popped up of us, the last panel with Senator Schiff and Rob Reiner and, God, on and on, right? Mm-hmm. So Glenn Kirshner, Senator Schiff, who became senator because of Sexy Liberal. He was only a congressman when he did it.
1: That's true.
0: Yeah.
1: I mean, you know, that's when his watermelon head became so famous.
0: Yeah, you're welcome, pencil neck. Just kidding. We've discussed his pencil neck and watermelon head many times.
1: Yeah.
0: His head and neck are perfect in every way.
1: They are.
0: Can I just say that? I've been up close with him many times.
1: Yes.
0: They're a perfect size and proportion.
1: I remember when he was the smooth jazz congressman.
0: He does have a great voice.
1: Yes.
0: All right. So join us to support. And also, some of the proceeds go to Grassroots Dems HQ, our partners, to get out the vote for the midterm. So it's for a great cause. It's a great bunch of laughs with John Fugelsang, Hal Sparks, and Frangela, and all of our aforementioned superstars.
1: Yeah.
0: So sexyliberal.com. And it's the best way to support this whole Stephanie Miller cinematic universe and all those voices we just mentioned.
1: So it's basically Night of a Thousand Stars.
0: Yes, it is.
1: Or Circus of the Stars.
0: Yes, I'm not very good at math. So let's just say that.
1: Okay.
0: All right. Michael in Florida. Hey, Mike.
2: Yes, hi. So wonderful what you're doing as a public service. Listen, I don't know if you've had her on your show. It's a Dr. Bandy X. Lee. She had a book.
0: Yes.
2: Check this out. 6 years ago. It's called The Dangerous Case of Donald Trump.
0: Yes.
2: And 6 years prior to the recent San Diego comment, she interviewed, you can find it on YouTube, Mary Trump. She did a Mary Trump interview.
0: Yes.
2: And to hear them talk, it is mind-blowing.
0: It's chilling. I know exactly.
2: The crux of,
0: I know exactly.
2: Wonderful.
0: And thank you, honey. Sorry, we're getting up to a hard break.
1: Yeah.
0: But she's one of the many, Chris, psychologists and psychiatrists that have felt a duty to warn for many years. Oh, by the way, my insomnia last night, I was watching The Muse with Albert Brooks and Sharon Stone, and Rob Reiner made a cameo, so... I'm just, this year is determined to break my heart in a million different ways, in a million pieces. But thank you, patriots, that are all in the fight with us. It's more important than ever right now. Thank you, C-SPAN 2, by the way. I want to send a shout out for having us on all week. 29 minutes after the hour, Malcolm Nance next.
3: I'm Rick Smith, and this is Labor History in 2.
4: On this day in labor history, the year was 1929. That was the day a mistrial was declared in the case of 16 textile mill unionists in North Carolina. The mistrial sparked 5 days of anti-union vigilante violence. Textile mill workers at Gastonia's Lorry Mill had been on strike since April 1st. They demanded higher wages and shorter work hours, union recognition, and an end to the hated stretch-out system. Soon, textile workers at Bessemer City's American Mill walked off the job in solidarity and joined the National Textile Workers Union. Ella Mae Wiggins was one of the strike leaders at American Mill. She was known for her militancy, but also for organizing black workers into the union. As the strike wore on, mill owners evicted dozens of families from company housing. Wiggins helped set up a tent city. On June 7th, sheriff's deputies attacked strikers who marched to Lorry Mill to call out remaining workers. The police arrived at the tent colony later that evening to disarm them, and Gastonia's police chief wound up dead. Immediately, more than 70 textile union members and leaders were rounded up and arrested. 16 stood trial for the murder of Chief Adderholt. The Anti-Union Committee of 100 smashed up the NTWU headquarters in Gastonia and Bessemer City. They kidnapped, beat, and threatened to kill several union members. the rampage continued as SCAB forces moved on to Charlotte to raid the offices of the International Labor Defense, who had handled the strikers' case. 5 days into the terror, Wiggins was killed on her way to a union solidarity rally. Outrage over her murder forced mill owners to improve conditions and wages. But the fight to organize would continue for years. For more information, go to laborhistoryin2.com, like us on Facebook, follow us on Twitter at laborhistoryin2.
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6: You go on strike, you lose your healthcare. 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
7: 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For HealthBeat, I'm Phil Stevenson.

0: You know, our founders, they imagined a moment like this. They imagined that there would be a moment where there may be a tyrant occupying the White House. This is a moment where we have to remember the founders understood that the people will kick in with their power if we are seeing an abuse of power from the executive or any other branch.
1: Boy, that lady sure sounds smart. She sure was right about everything. By the way, I mentioned America. I got my ballot yesterday. I will be getting that in today. I am with Nancy LeGrand, our actress activist friend, who said I got my ballot today. I'm sleeping with it first, and I'm going to fill it out and send it tomorrow. I did. I slept with it. I cuddled it. I spooned with it. I kissed it. I dated it. I married it. Today, I'm bringing it in. God bless America. God bless the United States. Am I right?
2: You're stretching the boundaries of marriage equality.
1: Listen,
2: there.
1: I'm having a very bad
2: life.
1: Yes. Okay. All right. Ooh, we found him. On my spy ring.

0: Malcolm Nance, you were the first one that used the T word about Donald Trump in the plot to hack America previous to the 2016 election, and many people using the word treason on his, invitation for Iran to wipe out two American cities, including the one that I am broadcasting to you from now. This is what we wake up to, Malcolm. Someone posted, Governor Newsom is not playing. He just ordered California's State Threat Assessment Center to watch for any foreign actor who takes Trump's words as an invitation to hit Los Angeles and San Diego. Think about that. A governor has to protect his people from the threat the president created. That's leadership. That's what a real leader does. When a man in an Oval Office won't, now it's our turn to protect each other. Vote. I know you're not surprised by any of this, but your thoughts.
1: Yeah, I'm not surprised, but I am disgusted. And everybody who's an American should be disgusted. As you know, I served, I've served this nation in uniform. I was 20 years in the armed forces. I served in was working for and with the United States government as an intelligence contractor after that. My family has put in over 160 some odd nonstop years of military service. We care and love America. We care about the Constitution of the United States. But Donald Trump does not believe in the Constitution. Yeah. He does not believe in the foundations of America. When he says, oh, I'm making a joke. You made a joke about having how many millions of people? 5-6 million people incinerated if Iran got a nuclear weapon? Do you make that joke with North Korea that controls nuclear weapons now that has the capacity to strike the United States with an intercontinental ballistic missile? Is this the kind of joke that you make with Xi Jinping when you're dining with communists and dictators and murderers? This is what the president, quote unquote, of the United States believes in. This man is not commander in chief. Yeah. And I know I'm on my Navy chief rant about this because I lived in San Diego when I was in the Navy. Hardcore.
0: Our fleet.
1: At that time, it's a Republican town.
2: Yeah. Yeah.
0: I mean,
1: but for the most part,
0: but
1: for the commander in chief
0: right.
1: to make these comments is disgraceful.
0: An American president.
1: It is utterly disgraceful.
0: And basically inviting a Pearl Harbor.
2: Yeah.
0: I mean, it's, as you know, the ship's...
1: For fun, but it's Pearl Harbor for funsies.
0: Yeah.
1: This is stupidity and it's dementia. All of you who are listening to this, those of you who are finally watching us on C-SPAN, who may come in on the Democrat, independent, or Republican line. I was a Republican most of my life.
2: Yeah.
1: But you know what? I love America more than I love a political party or a philosophy or an ideology. I have risked my life to save the values of this nation. This is not the values of this nation. This is a man who is mentally ill, speaking off the top of his head, who is the most corrupt president in the history of the United States. And for those of you who voted for him, you voted for this. And what happens if, God forbid, a foreign power or a terrorist group should act on it? Will he say, well, they didn't vote for me, so I'm not going to send aid to them. I'm not going to care for other Americans. Look, this is the least American thing I have ever heard. Maybe we should be reevaluating his citizenship since he was an anchor baby.
0: Yeah. And yeah. If those of you that speak for Angela, they think we're Boo Boo the Fool up in here. The White House lashed out at what it branded a media freakout as a disputed coverage of Trump's remark about taking out L.A. and San Francisco, insisting the president's widely condemned rally riff was being stripped of context. They wrote the White
1: Context.
0: House account, right? No, he didn't, you buffoons. He was saying the U.S. is fighting to stop Iran from having the ability to take out L.A. and San Diego with a nuclear weapon, which they would if they had the chance. We heard it. We saw it. We know exactly what he was doing and why his crowd was cheering
1: right.
0: the death of fellow Americans, right?
1: Let me just slip into my more moderated Navy chief role here. If you guys ever see me with my hand up like this, in the Navy, we call this the blade hand, which means that we are 1 second away from slapping the stupid off of you.
0: I understand.
2: Yep.
1: Okay? We are at a point where millions of American citizens cheer hatred for other American citizens, where they cheer that the United States is harming people, ripping families apart, sending two-year-olds and three-year-olds into a court to be deported and showing them with puppet shows what their supposed rights are, or starving children from being given their food, where people are being kidnapped or and sexually exploited, where we run a Geheimstaatspolizei, a secret state secret police. That's what Gestapo stood for. I am disgusted with you saying it's a joke. Donald Trump was just joking. You like these jokes of hurting other people and other Americans. What you are doing and the people that are apologizing, you're not American at all. What you are is you're in love with a dictator.
2: Yeah. Yeah.
1: And you think that America should be a dictatorship and that the dictator should get to say horrible things and we all laugh uncomfortably about it and pretend that these are our values. I want you to tell you something. Even though I'm standing here with my blade hand, I could just imagine Thomas Jefferson, a man who had four mixed race children with a woman who was technically his slave, his late wife's half-sister, who has above his monument, he condemns or he has immortal enmity to all forms of tyranny over man. Here we are, America, in which a president is out of his mind and a tyrant and a liar, the greatest documented liar in American history. And many of you think this is fun. Recalibrate yourself.
0: Yeah. Al Malcolm, something is changing. We were talking about this story in the headline this morning is families of killed soldiers snub White House Gold Star event. There are active duty military. You know how rare this is, speaking out, not just about our bases destroyed in the Middle East, which you said here on the Stephanie Miller Show before anybody in the mainstream media was reporting it. Most families of the six soldiers killed in the deadliest attack of the Iran war will not be attending a White House event for Gold Star families hosted by Trump. Good. And that's unprecedented. Troops who survived the attack have raised questions about why they were stationed at a site that didn't have sufficient air protection and was viewed as a likely target. They didn't get proper medical care afterwards. Mm-hmm. You have to wonder, all these generals he just fired, are they the ones that are going to said they won't obey illegal orders? I mean, something's happening even in the military, Malcolm, my opinion.
1: You hear Pete Hegseth, a man who wasn't qualified to even be the guy to carry the briefcase for these generals. He was a National Guard major, disgraced. And if I could quote the immoral words of the former commander of U.S. Special Operations Command, he is a wannabe war criminal.
0: Yeah.
1: He is out there changing the nature of the armed forces to be political. He opened a religious office so that Christianity can be infused at every level of the government. He is an utter, unmitigated disaster, disgrace, frat boy, the way that Tammy Duckworth, a woman who served with honor, who lost both of her legs in combat, put it about Pete Hegseth. All right? We are in a crisis, America. We're in a crisis, and I'm going to tell you, I've said this years ago, we are in a crisis of honor.
0: Yeah.
1: We are in a honorless government, and the games, you guys feel the pride you feel when you watch a B-2 bomber fly over a football stadium. You don't feel that pride when we are now having, we are losing a war to a country that has been bombed day and night with B-2 bombers. And now we've shown our weakness because we have a president that doesn't know what he's doing, has no plans, who is obsessing over gold all over the Oval Office and building a ballroom while you starve, while your children can't get educated because they destroyed the Department of Education. And now you can't even do commerce because of the price of diesel.
0: We just talked to the head of the Teachers Association about Randy Weingarten about that. And to your point about corruption, Malcolm, an ABC News analysis found defense companies backed by Trump's sons have now raked in more than $6 billion in active or promised government contracts since those investments were made, according to the government's official contract reporting. There's got to be a new word for unprecedented in terms of the corruption.
2: Is there something a level above grift? Because that is beyond grift.
1: No. Stop you. No, grift doesn't cut it.
0: Stealing.
1: Grift doesn't cut it. This is theft from the American people.
2: Yeah. Yep.
1: You are stealing from the American people. And when the Democrats get into power, if we can actually sway, make it so that we actually get seated into power, we need to tear this government apart. We need waste, fraud, and abuse. Christy Noem bought 5 jets for $500 million that have never flown and are sitting down on a tarmac that were overpaid for by $18 million per jet.
0: From a campaign donor.
1: Into the hands of someone who gave her $100,000. The return on investment's astronomical for corrupt politicians and corrupt people. We need every dollar back. We need to claw back every dollar, and we need to blacklist companies that did business with the Trump family.
0: Thank you.
1: This is theft. In World War II, in World War II, this is called war profiteering.
0: Yeah.
1: Well, that's what it is today.
0: Yeah. Malcolm, save 2 last ones for you as we head into the midterms to understand it's this whole party. They're all complicit. This is an interview on CNN, a reporter. Is it worth it for your constituents to pay higher prices because of the war in Iran? Republican Representative Ryan McKenzie. Fuel prices were high under Biden. Now they're starting to come down. Reporter, diesel is about $3 higher than it was at the beginning of the war. McKenzie, when refineries are blown up in Russia because of Ukraine, Trump did the same thing. Blamed Ukraine for gas prices. I mean, this party, Mike Johnson, the Iranians are not trustworthy negotiating partners. They lie as part of their religion.
3: Really?
0: As you said, we have the biggest liar the world's ever seen in the Oval Office.
1: The most documented liar in American history. Quite arguably the most documented liar in all of history. And for those of you who say, oh, you guys have Trump derangement syndrome, you just hate Trump. Yes, I hate Trump. You know why I hate Trump? I hate liars, I hate incompetence, I hate fools, and I hate con artists who starve and kill people. You have a former heroin addict in charge of health. You have a TV star in charge of transportation and airline safety. You have, all these guys who were out there, Dr. Oz, shilling for pills out there. This is the single most corrupt, stupid, cacistocracy, which means we are being led by the least qualified people in American history. And hey, this is fun. I'm entertained. When your children are harmed, when your other American citizens die because of your stupid decision, then you maybe you'll be able to understand where we're coming from.
0: Since you brought up health, let's end with one of your specialties, Russia. Rubio, 3 headlines. Rubio urges transparency from Russia over plague death as Russia restricts information. Hundreds of Russians in plague lockdown panic as lab worker dies. Senator Mike Lee, Republican of Utah, suggests Fauci funded Russian plague outbreak. We're in the same cycle of stupid.
1: God.
0: And seriously, you're demanding Russia. Since when has Russia ever been transparent about anything?
1: This is without a doubt the stupidest time in American history, without any question. And here's the problem. Many of these people actually have education. They're doing this because they want to be part of the money bandwagon.
2: Yes, yes.
1: You know, their only concern about Russia is the secret deal that Jared Kushner and Steve Witkoff have been offering Russia, that they will fund Witkoff, Kushner, and Trump and their projects with almost $2 trillion of sanctioned Russian money that can't get out if they get them parts of Ukraine for Vladimir Putin. So what do you think? These people who lied, who had a bioweapons program since the 1950s, who weaponized tularemia, Marburg virus, Ebola, hantavirus, and now the plague, not the bubonic plague, the pneumonic plague, the one that's transferred by breathing a bioweapons program. And you go, blame Fauci. You people are mentally ill.
0: Yep.
1: This is, do I have to quote Leonardo DiCaprio from Don't Look Up? You're liars and you're crazy.
0: Effing crazy, yes. All right, listen, ladies and gentlemen, this is the guy, this is the American patriot that has warned you the plot to hack America was before 2016, him warning about Russia hacking our election. The plot, what's the... They want to kill Americans. It's about January 6th, the last time they tried to rig an election and overthrow the government. Just get all his books, read them, read this, support his Substack. Malcolm, you are a great American patriot.
2: And I'm so glad we got Shouty McShoutface this morning.
0: Yeah, we got you so shouty. He is the only guest I could turn my headphones down.
1: I am sorry had to come on here today to lecture like that, but hey. We're in unusual times.
2: Yes, folks. We are. Yeah,
0: we sure are. All right,
1: be
0: love
1: prepared.
0: You. Yeah, love you, Malcolm.
1: Bye.
0: See you next week. There he goes. 50 minutes after the hour. Also stationed in San Diego, so extra shouty. Here he was stationed
2: yes,
0: there.
2: He was.
0: 50 minutes after the hour. This portion of the show brought to you by Incogni. Mm-hmm. Great conversation with Kim Komando. Yeah. She's the one that gave us a heads up about amazing folks at Incogni. Yeah. I'm telling you, everyone is concerned about their privacy and their data these days, as well you should be. Mm-hmm. Ever since Doge started thieving our private data. Right now, we've got flock cameras. We've got big government, Chris, as they used to accuse liberals of.
2: Yeah.
0: And I'm telling you, it's not just the annoying like spams and texts and emails you get, and you think, where did they get my information? 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

0: 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Yay for the extra shouty Malcolm Nance this morning. He's like our inner... He's all of our anger translator.
1: Yes, he is.
0: I didn't get to a lot of his posts he reposted. We ask women why they don't come forward when they're sexually assaulted. It's because we live in a world where an abuser can become president.
1: Absolutely.
0: Yeah, that is a horrible message to send to boys, I tell you what. He retweeted Mrs. Betty Bowers, who is...
1: America's best Christian.
0: Yes. I'd rather get free money from the government than have socialism, which just teaches lazy, stupid folks they don't have to work for money they get, y'all. Yeah, we're not falling for the bribes. Please and thank you.
1: No.
0: Oh, and also he retweeted, Eric Schmidt is going to lose his, when they tell him about the Chicago Blackhawks, the Seattle Seahawks, the Miami Redhawks, and the Kansas Jayhawks. So little time, so many hawks, so
1: right?
0: Confusing. All right, 58 minutes after the hour, Coffee with Carlos next.

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1: And take care, people.
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7: All of that slashing and burning straight ahead from BradBlog.com. I'm Brad Friedman.
4: And I'm Desi Doyen.
7: Stand by for 6 minutes of independent green news, politics, analysis, and snarky comment.
8: Major League Baseball has reportedly asked the White House for permission to host a game inside Grand Teton National Park. I guess once you host a UFC fight on the White House lawn, seeing a line drive kill a bald eagle isn't such a terrible thing. But
7: and Teddy Roosevelt is turning over in his grave. This is your Green News Report. Okay, Desi Doyen, as predicted, it looks like Hurricane Polo is indeed wreaking havoc across much of the country this week.
4: Yes, and it's hitting particularly hard in Texas. And speaking of Texas, on Monday, Texas Republican Governor Greg Abbott declared a statewide emergency in response to record prices for diesel fuel.
7: Not related to the storm, but to diesel fuel.
4: Right. Temporarily suspending some state regulations and pollution standards. On the very same day, at a time when fuel prices are soaring due to the Iran war, the Trump Department of Transportation significantly rolled back landmark Biden-era mileage standards on motor vehicles, reducing the fuel efficiency of new passenger cars and light trucks in upcoming model years. Instead of 50 miles to the gallon by 2031, new cars must only get 34 miles per gallon.
7: I think Americans will love that. Who doesn't love of getting less miles to the gallon?
4: The administration admits in its own filings that weakening fuel economy standards will increase air pollution and worsen climate change. Market analysts doubt the administration's claims that the weaker standards will reduce car prices and say that any savings will be quickly wiped out as consumers pay to use more gas over the lifetime of the car.
7: Of course.
4: Others warn it will crush U.S. automakers' competitiveness in global markets as the world shifts to cheaper, advanced electric vehicles from China. Dan Becker of the Center for Biological Diversity on a recent broadcast pointed out that the American public is overwhelmingly against the rollbacks for good reason.
6: If you're costing people more at the pump and you're making their kids sick with more pollution and you're increasing our use of oil from the Middle East, I don't think that's doing Americans any big favors.
4: In other news, as we go to air, as mentioned, a multi-day flash flood emergency is unfolding across much of the southwestern U.S. as remnants of the Pacific Hurricane Polo sweep east across the country. Meanwhile, a new AP analysis finds that Americans who need flood insurance the most often don't have it due to rising costs. Nationwide, just 2% of U.S. properties have federal flood insurance, but 8% face severe or extreme risk. Rising premiums and outdated federal flood maps are leaving millions unprotected, particularly in low-income areas, at a time when man-made climate change is increasing the risk of devastating flooding. Homeowners insurance doesn't cover floods, but the federal flood insurance program is chronically underfunded and struggling to balance affordability with 21st century flood risks.
7: And we are going to see a lot of flash flooding over the next several days.

0: U.S. Customs and Border Protection is resuming construction of a border wall within the park, despite strong bipartisan opposition from local governments, residents, and conservation groups who say that the park's towering mountains are a natural barrier. The agency also threatened to launch eminent domain proceedings against private landowners who object. In Arizona, Trump's border wall construction bulldozed part of an ancient Native American ground carving that was created before Stonehenge and Egypt's pyramids.
1: It's appalling.
0: But there is some better news. Another offshore wind project just wrapped up construction in the U.S., despite the Trump administration's relentless efforts to kill off the project in the middle of construction. Revolution Wind has installed its 65th and final turbine last week. The project has been producing carbon-free power for Rhode Island and Connecticut since March and will be fully operational by the end of the year.
1: Well, there's some good news for a change. For much more on all of these stories and the ones we couldn't get to today, check out our website at greennews.bradblog.com. I'm Brad Friedman.
0: And I'm Desi Doyen.
1: And this has been your Green News Report.
2: The answer, my friend, is blowing in the wind.
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0: hypocrisy is so glaring, you can't even turn your head toward it. You will get blind. You know what? One of the real reasons Trump hates California? I'll tell you. It has nothing to do with politics. It's because our governor got farther with his wife than he has in 15 years. That's right. And she's been California dreaming ever since.
1: Where is it?
2: We're under nuclear threat from Iran because of Donald Trump. And now I just saw the largest. It might be a centipede. It might be some other sort of serpent crawling on that wall over there. What? It's okay. I'm sure it'll be fine. I am with Porter, who said, gods, what fresh hell awaits us today? Remember a time when we wake up and get ready to start the day and we didn't wonder what the president was going to do? How we didn't worry about being embarrassed on the world stage or concern ourselves with a dementia-riddled brain starting World War III? Yeah, that was nice. I specifically put a nightmare in here for just this scenario, and now I can't find it. Oh, well. Okay.
3: Did we?
2: Yeah, it's in here somewhere.
3: Okay, did you see it?
2: Yeah.
3: Okay.
2: Okay, I'll find it.
3: You're learning your box.
2: It's just...
4: Now a warning?
2: Oh, that's for Tom Tillis and his book.
3: Well...
2: By the way, in honor of Tom Tillis, please buy a I'm Not Buying Your Stupid Book t-shirt at stephaniemiller.com to support... Cowards. Bunch of cowards. Okay, hey, look who's here. It's a hero of democracy.
5: That's good coffee.
6: I take it black, like my man.
2: Coffee with Carlos El Rocky.
7: I'll have a Zimbabwe latte.
8: I'll have a Kenya cappuccino.
9: She never has a second cup of coffee at home.
10: Mountain-grown coffee.
2: Carlos El Rocky.
11: I was going to make espresso.
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14: Good to the last drop.
2: Carlos. Oh, I'm sorry.
15: Hola.
2: I made a mistake. It was not a nightmare I put in here. It was...
15: Mm-hmm.
2: Which also describes every morning, doesn't it?
15: Yes. I'm trying to keep this country together, Stephanie. But I used a ballot box. I didn't mail it in a mailbox. I want it secure. I don't want any of those crawly, creepy crawly Cash Patel earbud wigs crawling into the mailbox and stealing my mail.
2: Okay.
15: So I used a ballot box. Vote by ballot box. Vote early. I did. Javier Becerra and Yes on 40.
2: Thank you.
15: I want to text the billionaire.
2: Thank you. Era of Becerra. Woohoo.
15: When 99.99999% of the ads are for no on 40, you got to wonder, who's that paid for?
3: Billionaires.
2: Yeah, exactly. Carlos, yes, I love your post. You said the solution.

0: to stopping Project 2025, once it was down to Harris and Trump, was all hands on deck for Harris, and all of us encourage others to vote Harris. Tom Morello was not part of that solution, and as Eldridge Cleaver once famously said, if you're not part of the solution, you're part of the problem. Stop standing up in a lifeboat and making us all drown. Thank you. Yes, we played what he said at the Power to the People concert, which, of course, we agree with, right? And then people are like, he didn't vote for Kamala. Stop saying nice things. I didn't say nice things. It's just, you know, but I get it. People reacted to your post by going, because you don't really get what Rage Against the Machine means. And it's like, well, this is where it's gotten us.
1: Yeah, that's why my other post. Exactly. That's why my other post said you rage in the primaries.
0: Right.
1: You use pragmatism and logic in the general. But of course, it depends on what the goal is. If Tommy Morello, who is a parent, if his goal is to burn everything down, I think that's really dangerous. I think that's holding an M80 firecracker on the 4th of July as long as you can until you almost blow off your hand. And I don't want to get that dangerous. I didn't want to vote for Ralph Nader in 2000 because I knew Bush was way worse than Gore. So if you, to me, there's no evidence that pushing farther left and voting for a third-party candidate after the primary has driven us farther left. It's driven us farther right, because voting for Nader gave us Citizens United, gave us the Iraq War, it gave us 9/11 because of the intelligence. It gave us today's Supreme Court. It's taken away more rights than it's given. So there's no evidence that raging after a primary does anything to help the country. It, in fact, evidentially proven, makes it worse. I don't understand the disconnect.
0: Yeah, absolutely. We are trying not to get happy. However, CNN analyst says Kansas hasn't sent a Democrat to the Senate since 1932. Trump is 15 points underwater there, the least popular Republican president since Herbert Hoover. That may get Kansas's first Democratic senator in 94 years. It is a dead heat there. Soon there might be nothing the matter with Kansas.
2: So
0: they'll have to cancel that book. We're looking at Democrats now favored to retake the Senate in Nate Silver's latest model. The generic ballot has surged to Dems plus 8.9 and Dems 9.6 among likely voters. The strongest Democratic position of this cycle. Maine and Iowa are moving our way, too. The map is expanding. The momentum is real. Let's finish the job. That's the thing, Carlos. I keep saying it. I want it to mobilize us, not make us complacent.
1: Yeah. Again, we talked about off air, Viktor Orban in Hungary and an 80% turnout. It's
0: how many times must I tell you, finally, do not talk to Chris Lavoie. He does not matter at all.
2: I don't.
0: Nothing
2: not
0: you
2: in the
0: say
2: grand
0: to
2: scheme
0: him
2: of things
0: matters.
2: At all. Yeah.
0: It is like a tree falling in a forest.
1: I don't. We talk about Nickelodeon stuff.
2: We
1: and
2: do.
1: Working out in the gym and reading and stopping fascists.
2: Yes.
1: Hey, somebody has a T-shirt like that.
0: What? I'm a Talafrico.
1: Yeah. Talafrico. Just like Mark Hamill, I'm wearing the shirt, Talafrico. Instead of dead eye Paxton, there's something dead in his eye. I think it's Kamala's heart.
0: It matches
1: it's
0: his Kamala's soul. Heart. It matches his soul. His
1: it's Melania's heart, yeah. I think you're right. Encourage people to get out and vote. Use ballot boxes. Vote early. Don't trust all the ads you see on the TV, because the more ads you see on TV, that means billionaires made those ads. So do exactly the opposite of what those ads on TV tell you to do, because you know they're trying to buy. The problem is on the world stage, right, with Musk and Meta and Luna in Brazil, and turning off his page and his Instagram, and Bolsonaro probably, hopefully, not going to return to power, and then avoiding his prison sentence for his father. This is all Musk and Meta and misinformation and billionaires are trying to take over the entire world. It's like a freaking dystopian Simon Bar Sinister underdog. I'll take over the entire world.
0: I just think anything is possible. This cycle, Dino Badala says, new and wow in Iowa's crucial Senate race. Democrat Josh Turek leads Republican Ashley Hinson 48-44 in a new Suffolk University poll. Again, this does not mean the Democrats will 100% win. It does mean people of Iowa want change. Now, let's win this Senate seat. We talked about Hungary-level turnout. What happened with
1: 80%.
0: Orban? 80%. Right.
1: But Orban left. That's the difference.
0: Yeah.
1: As Chris and I talk, we have a narcissist in the White House.
0: Stop talking to Chris.
1: I talked to Chris.
0: All right, go ahead.
1: Trump is going to go all Glenn Close when he loses.
2: Yes.
1: Instead of $5,000, they're like, I got a boiled rabbit.
2: Uh-huh. No, we're going to break up with a narcissist again, like we did in 2020.
0: Oh, God, right?
2: He broke things in 2020 because he didn't like being... The same thing's going to happen...
0: If I can't have you, no one will.
2: Exactly.
0: Yeah. Speaking of I'm a Talafrico, I'm like, man, this is going to get the Ute vote. I got to tell you, James Talarico yesterday.
3: This bill is not going to stop Texans from smoking weed or eating edibles just because a bunch of politicians in Austin tell them not to. We are now telling full-grown adults how to live their lives. This is the nanny state at its worst. This is big government at its worst.
0: I swear, I think we can take... Oh.
4: Tolerated.
0: I'm Todd, and I'm a Tolerico.
4: I voted for Puerto Rico.
0: Yeah.
4: I mean, Tolerico, whatever.
0: But I'm just telling you, I think this is the time we could take back all these issues for good. This whole big government, nanny state, all the stuff they've accused liberals of.
2: Right.
0: This is what they're doing, right?
1: Yeah, you're able to slide in big government under the cover of religion. That's how you're able to slide it in on the Republican side. If we just say that God wants us to do this and Jesus will take care of you and Jesus doesn't want you to have access to marijuana or access to health care or Jesus doesn't want you to control your old bodies, then people will buy it. They need to use religion as a sort of sedative before they inject you with all kinds of garbage.
0: And it, again, did you see Trump's latest ramble that you were just doing about his identity figure? He's a vegan, which is, I think, someone that likes vagina, which, hello.
1: Yeah.
0: He's a vegan. And then he's like, he eats barbecue, and then he goes in the bag and he throws up. He just eats a little piece of lettuce all day. Like, just like.
4: He eats that Taylor lettuce. I mean, whoops.
0: What?
2: Yeah, Taylor Farms.
4: Farms lettuce. Yeah. He eats it a lot and he throws it. Whoops, sorry about that, guy.
0: This whole party is pathetic. So Susan Collins got her ass kicked by Paul Bunyan and his blue ox.
4: Yeah.
2: Troy Jackson.
0: Jackson. He's a lumber guy.
4: I like him in a suit.
2: Yeah, he looks good in a suit.
0: Yeah.
4: It looks like it was rented, for sure.
0: All right. I love this.
4: Definitely.
0: I love this part. Here we go.
5: I have been strongly voting against the tariffs with Canada, but I've also working behind the scenes. Troy mocked it, but I was successful in getting concrete, pulp, and road salt removed from the tariff list.
6: I didn't mock the fact that she got road salt back. I mocked the fact that, what about everything else? I mean, we can't eat road salt. And the thing about it is that everything that she's doing with Iran war and stuff like that, there's going to be so many less people that will be able to afford to drive that I'm not even sure the road salt's going to be worth anything either.
0: Yeah, you see what you get for doing your stupid physical Susan Collins impression? Now the giant centipede is coming closer to you. Your karma is coming.
2: I was not impersonating Susan.
0: Yes, you were. Stop doing the bobblehead dog in your car.
1: Susan Collins is very Gene Stapleton.
0: I got rock salt.
1: She's very Gene Stapleton on Archie Bunker.
2: Yes.
4: Archie, I was able to get the rock salt, Archie.
0: But
4: why don't you like sitting in your chair anymore? Oh, jeez, there, Susan. There you go with the rock salt.
0: The rock salt is in bloom again.
4: You should be nicer to Michael Stivic.
0: I love what he said, though. It was a great comeback. You can't eat rock salt.
2: Right.
0: Like, you know, it's just... Oh, and she's so pathetic. All right, one more. Troy Jackson.
6: As far as the Iran war, which is the driver in heating prices going up 80%, diesel prices paying close to $7 a gallon, she voted for that five times before she started voting against it. By that time, we're already into it, and we're in another forever war that you just heard her say. It's not well thought out. We don't know what we're doing, but she made sure that it happened five times when she could have stopped it.
2: Exactly.
0: Uh-oh. It's out of its
1: I think we need a pronunciation guide for old Troy Jackson. It's Iran, like Israel, like Iraq.
2: He's a man
1: of the easy.
2: He's a man of the people. He's a man of the people.
1: He's a man of the people.
0: I'm sorry. I'm just trying to give everybody an update. Lonnie is going to kill the... centipede, the giant centipede.
2: Did it fall?
0: Do you think C-SPAN has ever broadcast before a show with
2: bugs,
0: centipedes
2: with bugs.
0: Crawling about?
1: Yeah. It's the Mike Pence fly centipede.
2: Yes, they have. Because that fly landed on Mike Pence's head.
1: That centipede crawled out of Dead Paxton's dead
0: America,
1: eye.
0: We apologize. Meh. We are gentle-hearted liberals, but this thing was like this big. Was it this big?
7: It was pretty big. Yeah.
1: So big.
0: It's 11 billion
1: it's
0: legs.
1: Get it's the Tingler, Vincent Price.
2: It's the Tingler. It's the earwig from Star Trek.
1: Tingler.
2: Wrath of
0: Look
2: Kong.
0: At him. It's 7,000 muscles. Looks like Mr. Clean. And Lonnie is a 75-pound rocker, and he's right. the manliest man that's ever manned.
1: No. I don't like spiders and snakes, and that's not what it takes.
0: Yeah, to love me.
1: To love me, like I want to be loved by you.
0: Thank you. Me too. We have that song. Let's bump back with
2: bump back with it.
0: That'll be fun. I'll tell them where it is. Okay. All right, speaking of manly men, thank you, Carlos. You said, dear men and boys, if your friends tell you they're gang raping someone, call the police. Thank you. Is that hard?
1: Yeah, absolutely. Or take off to Dubai.
0: Yes, either or. All right, we'll have a moment of silence for the centipede, and we shall return. 19 minutes after the hour, this portion of the show brought to you by Native Path Hydrate. I thought I was going to have to outrun that, which I could have because I have Native Hydrate in my water bottle every morning. Yeah, going on another, 30, 40-mile bike ride this weekend. Pardon me? Okay. Native Hydrate. I'm just saying, I get an unsolicited testimonial. This one, Bill in Tampa, sexiest liberal mama, happy belated birthday. You make 45 look like the new 25.
2: Oh my God. Shut up.
0: After hearing tell me of how much of the human brain is made up of water, I've decided I need to order some Native Hydrate. 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

0: That's just a bad song. How did that hit the top 20?
1: What was his name?
2: How did someone that just turned 45 know that song?
1: Oof. What's his name again, the artist?
0: Oh, God. Hold on.
1: Stevenson or something like that?
2: Who knows? Okay. I said it's a little before Sam's time. You're like, it's before my time.
0: Yeah, it is before my time.
3: Loved no,
0: it.
3: I was right. Loved it. Right
0: Jim Stafford.
2: Oh, there you go.
3: James Stafford.
2: Oh, hang on, everybody. Edmonton, Wisconsin saw Allison Gill at the Padres game last night. Oh. Allison Gill marked safe in San Diego.
0: Okay.
2: Who apparently also remains unnuked at this hour.
0: Okay.
2: Hello, Edmund.
3: Wait.
2: Edmund, hello.
0: Edmund.
2: Oh.
0: Oh, God. Oh. We just lost all our calls.
2: Oh.
3: Bum, bum, bum, bum. It's the centipede.
2: The centipede got into the phone system.
0: It chewed through the phone lines.
2: All I'm saying, we have proof of life. Allison Gill was at a Padres game.
0: Okay.
2: So we sported the sport.
3: So you're
2: for
3: saying
2: you.
3: Padres game. You're saying she was in Atlanta talking to the the judge.
2: Colluding with Fonnie Willis.
3: It's the Atlanta Padres, isn't it? It's got to be the Atlanta Padres.
0: Were they playing in San Diego last night? Or were
2: I don't
0: they
2: know.
0: Playing?
2: I don't
3: they were
2: know.
3: Playing at Petco last night.
0: Okay, so they were in San Diego.
3: San Diego held on to win. It's now 1-2 against the Milwaukee Brewers. Game 2 tomorrow night. 3, game 5 possibly will be in Milwaukee. Sports. Deportes. Vamos. Messi played his last game yesterday.
2: All right,
3: adios,
2: so
3: Leonel.
2: We remain unnuked. Tom Schaefer posts on Blue Sky. What's the next outbreak? Rickets, rabies, scabies, gingivitis, the heartbreak of psoriasis? Yes, I think pretty much all the Stephanie Miller Show side effects.
4: Listeners of the Stephanie Miller Show have been known to suffer serious side effects, including but not limited to rickets, rabies, scabies, eczema, the heartbreak of psoriasis, hemorrhoids, hematomas, heebie-jeebies, gingivitis, laryngitis, halitosis, expialidocious, projectile diarrhea, Epstein-Barr, Creutzfeldt-Jakob, Steinberg, Flavin, undescended testicles, distended ovaries, and 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Consult your doctor if you are pregnant, awake, breathing, or have eaten within 12 hours. Some settling may have occurred. Do not use near open flame. Seek immediate medical attention if ingested. Do not induce vomiting.
0: All right.
2: Okay.
3: Wow.
2: Thank you.
3: The great game word.
0: That's right.
3: Good word. You forgot chiggers.
0: Chiggers.
2: Oh, I got chigger bites on my arms.
3: There you go.
2: Yeah.
5: What
2: that
5: did
2: was
5: you guys say?
0: Chiggers.
6: Okay.
0: Chiggers.
2: It's a bug.
0: Yeah. A tiny little
2: trust
0: red
2: me,
0: bug
2: I've
0: that bites you.
2: Okay.
0: Yeah.
2: This is Stephanie Miller Show lore, Sam. Back in the disastrous Stephanie Miller late night show.
0: Uh-huh.
2: I played Anna Nicole Smith. May she rest. And Carlos played one of her hayseed cousins or something. And we
3: talk
2: were
3: about that.
2: Yeah, we were sitting on haystacks, and I don't remember what the bit was about, but it's Carlos ad-libs, I got chigger bites on my arms, and then I just lost it for the rest of the day. We were unable to finish the sketch.
3: I got chigger bites on my arms.
2: He was
3: arm.
2: Like right here. He was sitting right next to me, and I was just like... He was starting scritching.
3: But yeah,
2: scritch.
3: Lest we not talk about the measles count in Pennsylvania now, going up over 1,000 cases now, I believe.
2: We just talked to Malcolm Nance about this. Senator Mike Lee suggests Fauci-funded Russian plague outbreak. Oh, my God.
3: Sure he did.
2: So, by the way, the Trump administration being on it gives me no, right? It gives me no peace of mind at all.
0: Right.
2: But Lee rivals only QAnon Ron Johnson among the GOP senators who spread battery. Earlier this year, he accused James Tallarico of performing child sacrifices to Moloch. Who the...
0: What?
2: What?
3: Moloch?
0: What is Moloch?
3: Moloch.
2: I don't even know. Google it. We live in crazy town full time.
3: It's Orlok's brother.
2: 29 minutes after the hour, more coffee with Carlos.

0: I'm Rick Smith, and this is Labor History in 2.
1: On this day in labor history, the year was 1929. That was the day a mistrial was declared in the case of 16 textile mill unionists in North Carolina. The mistrial sparked 5 days of anti-union vigilante violence. Textile mill workers at Gastonia's Lorry Mill had been on strike since April 1st. They demanded higher wages and shorter work hours, union recognition, and an end to the hated stretch-out system. Soon, textile workers at Bessemer City's American Mill walked off the job in solidarity and joined the National Textile Workers Union. Ella Mae Wiggins was one of the strike leaders at American Mill. She was known for her militancy, but also for organizing black workers into the union. As the strike wore on, mill owners evicted dozens of families from company housing. Wiggins helped set up a tent city. On June 7th, sheriff's deputies attacked strikers who marched to Lorry Mill to call out remaining workers. The police arrived at the tent colony later that evening to disarm them, and Gastonia's police chief wound up dead. Immediately, more than 70 textile union members and leaders were rounded up and arrested. 16 stood trial for the murder of Chief Adderholt. The Anti-Union Committee of 100 smashed up the NTWU headquarters in Gastonia and Bessemer City. They kidnapped, beat, and threatened to kill several union members. The rampage continued as SCAB forces moved on to Charlotte to raid the offices of the International Labor Defense, who had handled the strikers' case. 5 days into the terror, Wiggins was killed on her way to a union solidarity rally. Outrage over her murder forced mill owners to improve conditions and wages. But the fight to organize would continue for years.
0: For more information, go to laborhistoryin2.com, like us on Facebook, follow us on Twitter at laborhistoryin2.
2: In honor of Labor Day, we're looking at the powerful connection between work and healthcare in America, and what it means for workers when their health coverage depends on their jobs. 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
3: You go on strike, you lose your healthcare. 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

0: I've never been a race, but I felt less control over the the campaign and like what issues are going to matter, because it's all coming, you know, from D.C. and I don't control message.
1: Whiny little man, baby Ken Paxton, who is going to, what's the word I'm looking for? Lose. I'm a Talafrico, in case you hadn't noticed. All right. Yes, I wanted some Whoopi Goldberg, please. I don't know.
2: People are spending a lot of money to try to change your mind. People are saying, oh, you're going to get a check. You're going to get this. You're going to get that. I don't know that the American people feel like being bought.
3: Yeah.
2: They are trying to buy your vote.
1: Yeah, thank you, Whoopi. It doesn't sound like anybody's buying it. By the way, our phone system went away. We decided that the centipede we killed earlier has a brother or a
4: twin brother.
5: Yep.
1: Or maybe he is. I am Inigo Montoya. You killed my father. Prepare to die.
4: It chewed through our cords.
1: Yeah.
6: Or maybe it's fairies.
5: The prince's bug.
6: Dang.
1: Anyway, it's back. It's back. Phone system. Okay.
7: Hey, if you want me to take care of it, I'll take care of it. It'll take a miracle.
1: All right. One more. Anna Navarro.
4: All right.
8: I kind of feel like Donald Trump is losing the few marbles he has left.
9: Yeah.
8: Right? And like these middle of the night posts, it's like the walls are closing in on him. I think he is terrified. I think he is, you know, so hysterical because he is afraid, because he knows that if the American people vote out the rubber stamping Democrats, Republicans in Congress, there may be finally some accountability to the abuses of power of the last 2 years of his administration.
1: You know, we've talked a bunch of ways they're going to try to interfere, Carlos. This latest one this morning, Trump's department, DOJ, tapped criminal prosecutors and an FBI official to watch voters in Arizona's primary elections earlier this year in a major break from past norms. You know, I think we don't even know yet all the things they're going to try. And I think it is on us to turn out in huge numbers and not be afraid and do not be intimidated.
5: Yeah, you know, it might be, have to involve some of our own citizenry, like the Black Panthers showing up to counteract ICE, you know, to say, no, go ahead, we got your back. It's going to be, going to vote is going to be like going into a Planned Parenthood because you're looking for health care. You know, people will be throwing eggs at you, you know.
1: By the way,
5: don't know what he's going to pull.
1: He is flipping out. The polls have always underestimated MAGA. They're trying to suppress the vote, but I want all seven swing states. I'm on the ballot. Yes, you are on the ballot. I hope he keeps saying that. But he just, he's talking about the polls. He said he declared voting in America is corrupt in a late night Truth Social post. I mean, I think they know what's coming, Carlos. And it's, so he was talking about the voting, and we talked about Bolsonaro, and but he was using the voting there to say that it's corrupt here in the United States because we don't. How many times can we explain this, that every state counts differently and some states take longer to count? But he was talking about because they knew the results the same day. He initially appeared to confuse Brazil with India in his post, saying 125 million people voted in India. He is so demented at this point. I mean,
5: he's barely hanging on. They're just feeding words into an earbud and ketamine and Adderall. He's just this walking, failing machine. It's just Hal the computer. Open the pod doors. Hal, wait, I'm Hal.
4: Daisy,
5: I want to sleep with you. What?
1: We were saying, too, I think it's good that he apparently only listens to Natalie Harp at this point, because he just...
5: Oh, boy.
1: Trump, we're flipping races all over the place.
10: What?
1: No, they're not. But I mean, okay, good. He's like, oh, my poll numbers are great. We're winning everywhere.
10: My crowds are huge.
1: Crowds are huge. Yeah. The inflation's so low. He said, my rally crowds, enthusiasm, unbelievable. No one's ever seen anything like it. We're flipping races all over the place. The fake news knows it, but they don't want to be truthful with their viewers. It's all happening. Watch for the midterm surprise. And I'm like, oh, what does that mean?
10: Yeah.
1: Right?
5: Yeah, David Vogt, he's going to do something very famous. We're going to take his face and put it on the Statue of Liberty. It'll be a man's face. It'll be David Vogt's face now.
1: Democrats, meanwhile, are targeting six new seats in districts won by Trump. I'm telling you, Carlos, this has the potential to be extraordinary this year.
5: I would love it.
1: It was one analyst said anywhere between 218 and 240 seats seems very viable. They move, you know, from red to blue list. Districts Trump won by an average of 16 points or more. Just places you would never have thought of before, right?
5: Yeah, there's only so many promises that you can keep regarding $5,000 checks. And with rising gas prices, the war will be over very soon. It's going to be over very soon. I promise you. Everything's going to be good. The people just aren't buying it anymore. His own ilk. I told you, the Frankenstein villagers are going to turn on him.
1: Can I just say, I'm glad Tom Tillis is out with his stupid book, which no one should buy. Buy and I'm not buying your stupid book t-shirt from StephanieMiller.com instead.
5: Oh, my light went out. Sorry.
1: He sums up the cowardice of the Republican Party. Here he is.
3: Have meandered for 4 or 5 months, and Hegseth has been asleep at the switch, informing members of the Senate Armed Services Committee and appropriators that he desperately needs to sustain the effort. That's what I mean. If you're a CEO, you engage your shareholders, right? Your investors. This guy has been persona non grata or incognito or whatever word you want to use and in communicating what we need to do.
1: All this tough talk now to sell a book, which should be entitled
6: Now a Warning.
4: Incommunicado, I think, is the word that he wanted.
1: Republican Senator Tillis calls his vote for Hegseth the biggest regret of my career. Oh, please. Save your mea culpas. Right. He says,
5: it's the Joe Rogan disease.
1: He also says he should have stopped Bobby Kennedy. What does any of this good does this do us now? Tillis makes clear he was always skeptical of allegations about Trump's turbulent management style, treatment of women, excessive drinking.
10: Why did you vote for him?
1: Exactly. Yeah. He writes that he can count at least 30 of his GOP colleagues who've expressed reservations, to put it mildly, about many of the president's actions in private.
10: That helps nobody.
1: What's the point of this party?
10: Right.
1: There's no check or balance.
5: They all have Susan Collins disease.
1: Even if you believe in checks and balances, you're not getting that with this current iteration. He strongly criticizes several other of Trump's initial picks, Tulsi Gabbard, Kristi Noem, Howard Nutlick.
10: Why did you vote for them?
1: Just cowards, Carlos.
5: Hey. Chris did Seinfeld before I did. Why did you vote for them?
1: And then him talking about these, he talked tough in these texts to Donald Trump, right? The one that was published, he said, if you ever threatened me directly with a primary, I would have immediately told you to go yourself, and I would have announced my retirement immediately. Save those threats and head games for cowards and fools. Yeah. Well, both of those words applies to you, right?
5: Yeah, that was ghostwritten by Rafael Cruz, by the way.
1: And so the
5: Well, you talk to my wife that way, and I'll take a napkin and I'll throw it in your direction.
1: And by the way, so the White House, in its typically classy response, hit back at his the texts, you know, that are coming out of his book. He said, looks like a pussy move to send a text and text of instead of actually saying it to someone's face. I mean, this is they have the biggest coward in the world in the Oval Office. He does all the time, but he doesn't say it to people's face. He says it behind their back, and then one more stupid book you shouldn't buy. Sam Alito says in a new book that he believes the court's landmark decision extending marriage rights to same-sex couples was perhaps the decisive point in our nation's turn against religious liberty.
10: Shut up. What are you talking about?
5: That's the definition of religious liberty, which is freedom from religion so that two consenting adults can decide to marry each other.
1: Yeah.
5: And I don't care. I'm like Anna Kasparian. I don't care about your books and your mythology. It's all mythology written by men 2,000 years ago who thought the stars were falling to the ground, as Neil deGrasse Tyson said. Who cares about what the Bible said or the Quran said or whatever any of those 2,000-year-old nonsense fiction books said? It doesn't matter. Two consenting adults getting married, whatever sex, gender they want to be, shouldn't matter.
1: Right.
5: Doesn't matter. We're a blue planet spinning in a galaxy. So what are you doing? Who are these planets?
1: thank you, interplanetary Jerry Seinfeld. We appreciate that. Alito also said he won't retire if Democrats win the Senate. He's just such a whiny little man baby, right?
5: People don't like me
1: because of Roe v. Wade. It's like, okay.
10: Yeah,
1: you know.
10: Well deserved.
1: Yeah. A lot of women aren't hearing
5: you're taking away people's
1: bled out.
5: Rights. What does it have to do with you? Put on a condom. Let women decide their own bodies. Those are two simple things you can do.
10: Right.
5: Wear a condom. Don't make it somebody else's responsibility. And if something happens, it's their choice. It's not your body.
1: Yeah.
5: Get government out of the womb.
1: For now, I guess we have to rely on lower courts. A federal judge appeared skeptical of the FCC's attempts to haul in ABC's precedent at early review. I mean, I swear, Carlos, these fights are exhausting, but they're every single day for free speech, right? I mean, that's obviously another vindictive prosecution. right?
5: Yeah.
1: It's him going, yeah, look at their licenses, because they said something he doesn't like.
4: Right.
5: Kim Jong-un activity. The problem is, you know, we've noticed it, but a lot of the nation is frogs in soft-boiling water, and it's just getting hotter and hotter and hotter, paving the way. We're already used to ICE beating up people in the streets, beating up American citizens without cause, and we're like, ah, just another day, which it won't be shocking if somebody gets beat up at a polling place, because we're just used to it by now.
1: Yeah, we're numb, and we got to not. I mean, here is the final authoritarian. Even Fox News isn't Foxy Newsy enough for him, right? He said Fox News spends more time covering the jihadists and Democrat candidates than they do the good old-fashioned Republicans, the people that have saved America and are making it great again. They talk to Democrat jihadists like El Sayed. It's a miracle I won by the last by a landslide. Three presidential races. Oh, my God. Oh, my God. He keeps talking about that he won 2020. But he literally screaming about Fox News more than any other outlet these days.
5: I don't think that all of these people that are following him over the cliff, they didn't realize how much and how hard they had to lie. And they're just like, dude, I can't keep up with that kind of insanity. I can't lie that much.
1: Yeah, exactly.
5: I got to lie a little bit, but man, dude, you crazy.
4: A little bit.
1: All right.
4: A little bit.
1: Hero of democracy, Carlos.
5: I'll see you next time. I got to take off. I got a gig.
1: Yeah. We keep saying be Robert De Niro at the polls. He's saying, you tell ICE, you tell them, you mother, you get away from me.
5: You come near me, I'll take you, I'll kick you, you mother, you son of a.
1: All right. We love you, Carlos.
4: Thanks, Carlos. Right.
1: Carlos got to go. 45 minutes after the hour. This portion of the show brought to you by Quince. Oh, hey, my God. Oh. Quince.com. It's a magical wonderland. It really is. I shopped for my husband there. I got Bob Seska some nice terry cloth shirts.
4: Okay. Like, when did you get a
1: husband? Everything I say is fictional. Yes. My age, my husband.
4: But your fragrances are real.
1: Yes. Oh, my God. Hey, listen, you know how you can pay a fortune? Well, if you're a lady person, you can pay a fortune for perfumes.
4: Uh-huh.
1: There's a sampler. Jody Hamilton didn't even know this. You get several of really, like, name brand top scents.
4: Oh.
1: And so you can try different ones if you're in a different mood.
4: Okay.
1: And it's fantastic.
4: So it's like a tequila flight, but,
1: right,
4: but perfume.
1: But perfume.
4: Okay.
1: Yes.
4: Got it.
1: Yes. And the aromatherapy candles. I'm a smell-oriented lady.
4: You are olfactory as hell.
1: Yes, I am. 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

0: Stephanie Miller.
1: I get my kids above the waistline, sunshine.
2: Yeah.
3: Really?
2: That's true. 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Who can afford a long-distance relationship? 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
3: Yep.
2: And I was telling you, I saw a CEO, airline CEO, saying their first-class business is doing great. The people with a ton of money. Most of us can't even afford coach, right? And it's
3: basic economy.
2: Yeah.
3: Where you're in a middle seat and they charge you for a carry-on.
2: For America, though, Chris, I may have to fly American. American Airlines passenger allegedly put her legs against the window as she masturbated. I'm just saying... Someone posted, thank you for flying the friendly skies. Come again.
3: Oh, really? Is that what you get in first class? Is that what I'm missing sitting back in coach?
2: I know what I'm flying next. Yeah, it's...
4: Settle in. Relax. With even more legroom than before.
2: I'll say.
4: In-flight personal video. Newly redesigned comfortable seats. And the finest airline meals in the industry.
2: Oh, yummy.
4: So when you're settling in with our award-winning service and a strange, bi-curious middle-aged woman offers to shove her tongue down your throat,
2: that
4: sit back and enjoy the ride. It's something special in the air.
2: Ah, playing the hits. Okay. See, I needed some love. Big Tone said, I've never told you this stuff, but I think your impression of Trump's voice is perfect. Oh. I look forward to it every weekday. I loathe him, and you are like a spoonful of sugar making the medicine go down.
3: Aw.
2: Aw. Thank you.
3: That was lovely.
2: Walter, Bill in Tampa with some, a cautionary tale for my next birthday party. Dearest sexy liberal mama, happy birthday. You don't look a day older than however old Carol Burnett says you are. You're so lovely fit. Size.
3: I do neither of those.
2: I have one very important question, Mama. With all the preeminent voices in liberal U.S. politics, media, and Hollywood traveling to your home during what could be a natural disaster, did you take the time to make sure America has a designated survivor? That was the series I just finished.
3: Yes, I know.
2: Who will we turn to if Mama accidentally kills all the important liberal personalities at once because she had to have a big birthday party? I hope you made sure not to invite at least one person we can all count on to lead if such a tragedy were to unfold. Bill in Tampa. I did. You know who? Paula Poundstone is my designated survivor. She was supposed to come, but she got stuck in Munhall, Pennsylvania, and got the flu. So she is technically, Paula Poundstone will be in charge in case all of us get wiped out by a nuclear bomb or a pneumonic plague or something.
3: Nobody listens to Paula Poundstone.
2: Well, they're going to have to because she's going to be in charge.
3: Okay. See, that's the name of her podcast.
2: Okay.
3: Nobody listens to
2: Paula. That's
3: why
2: it's funny.
3: Yeah.
2: No one got that but us.
3: I know.
2: Okay. All right. former President Barack Obama is set to reprise his nearly decade-long post-presidential career as the Democratic Party's closer-in-chief.
3: Woo-hoo!
2: Not just on the campaign trail, on the airwaves, too. He has cut ads for 24 Senate and gubernatorial campaigns. He is not only his party's most popular figure, he is almost also the most popular living president. I hope that doesn't bother anybody in particular. Because, yeah.

0: I'm feeling all. I'm voting today. I'm voting today. I got my ballot yesterday. Getting that in today.
1: Gonna rub it between your legs.
0: Yeah, I did. I slept with it. I spooned it. I kissed it. I dated it. I married it. And now I'm putting it in. I'm sticking it in today.
1: The ballot
0: okay.
1: box.
0: Yes.
1: Okay.
0: Right. Stick it in. Thank you. That's the Margaret Cho is the yeah. She's also in charge. She's right, our voting ambassador.
1: Yeah.
0: And she urges you to stick it in. All right. You don't have to tell democracy it's pretty. You just have to, you know. Stick it in. All right.
1: Jesus.
0: No foreplay, just stick it in. All right.
1: C-SPAN, we apologize. God.
0: Okay. Margaret Cho's done LA Sexy Liberal with us as well. We've had I'm telling you, sexyliberal.com. It is the best $20 you'll ever spend. Pay-per-view.
1: That's
0: it
1: right.
0: was available everywhere. You can watch whenever you want. October 24th with Mark Hamill mm-hmm. and Senator Adam Schiff and Glenn Kirshner. Cannot wait.
1: Yep.
0: Are you ready? Oh, get the pearls ready. Did okay. you? Trump will not reimburse the government for his TV ads. You're what?
1: What? Huh? You don't say.
0: Did I say yesterday he never pays for anything?
1: Yeah.
0: Yeah. Oh, God, sorry. Didn't mean to shock you like that. Donald Trump will not reimburse the U.S. government for the TV ads glorifying himself, the White House said. In response to bipartisan backlash against the ads, Trump said Monday on Truth Social he would direct a super PAC to pay for the spots, so that's other people's money
1: right.
0: that he's grifted.
1: Exactly.
0: Never his money. But the White House said there will be no paid act for the ads already aired because, of course, not.
1: Right.
0: So the propaganda for Dear Leader. All right. Can I... So, Snagglepuss, Treasury Secretary Scott Bessent.
2: Oh,
0: hi, Maria. I'm delighted to be here.
1: Oh, Maria doesn't have a job anymore.
0: I know, dear. I guess I'm going to have to exit stage left. Wow. He said in an interview that Trump tells him he's breaking the hearts of First Lady Melania's friends after they asked to be introduced and are told that he is gay.
1: Oh, God.
0: He'll
1: really?
0: Occasionally tell me, you're breaking Melania's friends' hearts. They see you on TV and they want an intro and we have to break the news to them. Okay, straight ladies, call me if even one of you has ever, ever thought about Scott Bessent.
1: Good Lord. I'm a gay dude and I never thought about that.
0: Ew, ew, and ew.
1: Oh, God.
0: All right. That's it for today. We will see you tomorrow on The Stephanie Miller Show.

0: Steven.
1: Who said that?
0: Me, down here.
1: What are you, a yellow booger?
0: I'm a banana slug, Steven.
1: Well, what are you doing in my room?
0: I'm your sense of adventure. Don't you remember me? Don't you know that we miss you?
1: Miss me? Who misses me?
0: You know, all your friends in the forest. The trees, the pond, that little fort that you made out of branches. We all miss you.
1: Mom took me to the forest last year.
0: I'm a slug, Steven. It took me a long time to get here.
1: Oh, I guess that makes sense.
0: The forest is not that far away. Have an adventure today. I'm sure your mom would take you.
1: You're right. I should get out. I want to have fun. Play in puddles, catch frogs, and climb trees. Hey, Mom!
2: Yeah, hon?
3: Steven! What is that in your hand?
1: It's my sense of adventure, Mom. It's telling me we need to get out of the house and have some fun in nature today.
4: Come to the forest where the more adventurous you lives.
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10: 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I'm Brad Friedman.
7: And I'm Desi Doyen.
10: Stand by for 6 minutes of independent green news, politics, analysis, and snarky comment.
11: Major League Baseball has reportedly asked the White House for permission to host a game inside Grand Teton National Park. I guess once you host a UFC fight on the White House lawn, seeing a line drive killed a bald eagle isn't such a terrible thing. But
10: and Teddy Roosevelt is turning over in his grave. This is your Green News Report. Okay, Desi Doyen has predicted. It looks like Hurricane Polo is indeed wreaking havoc across much of the country this week.
7: Yes, and it's hitting particularly hard in Texas. And speaking of Texas, on Monday, Texas Republican Governor Greg Abbott declared a statewide emergency in response to record prices for diesel fuel.
10: Not related to the storm, but to diesel fuel.
7: Right. Temporarily suspending some state regulations and pollution standards. On the very same day, at a time when fuel prices are soaring due to the Iran war, the Trump Department of Transportation significantly rolled back landmark Biden-era mileage standards on motor vehicles, reducing the fuel efficiency of new passenger cars and light trucks in upcoming model years. Instead of 50 miles to the gallon by 2031, new cars must only get 34 miles per gallon.
10: I think Americans will love that. Who doesn't love getting less miles to the gallon?
7: The administration admits in its own filings that weakening fuel economy standards will increase air pollution and worsen climate change. Market analysts doubt the administration's claims that the weaker standards will reduce car prices and say that any savings will be quickly wiped out as consumers pay to use more gas over the lifetime of the car.
10: Of course.
7: Others warn it will crush U.S. automakers' competitiveness in global markets as the world shifts to cheaper, advanced electric vehicles from China. Dan Becker of the Center for Biological Diversity on a recent broadcast pointed out that the American public is overwhelmingly against the rollbacks for good reason.
9: If you're costing people more at the pump and you're making their kids sick with more pollution and you're increasing our use of oil from the Middle East, I don't think that's doing Americans any big favors.
7: In other news, as we go to air, as mentioned, a multi-day flash flood emergency is unfolding across much of the southwestern U.S. as remnants of the Pacific Hurricane Polo sweep east across the country. Meanwhile, a new AP analysis finds that Americans who need flood insurance the most often don't have it due to rising costs. Nationwide, just 2% of U.S. properties have federal flood flood insurance, but 8% face severe or extreme risk. Mm. Rising premiums and outdated federal flood maps are leaving millions unprotected, particularly in low-income areas, at a time when man-made climate change is increasing the risk of devastating flooding. Homeowners insurance doesn't cover floods, but the federal flood insurance program is chronically underfunded and struggling to balance affordability with 21st century flood risks.
10: And we are going to see a lot of flash flooding over the next several days.
7: Yes. In Texas, at Big Bend National Park, U.S. Customs and Border Protection is resuming construction of a border wall within the park, despite strong bipartisan opposition from local governments, residents, and conservation groups who say that the park's towering mountains are a natural barrier. The agency also threatened to launch eminent domain proceedings against private landowners who object. In Arizona, Trump's border wall construction bulldozed part of an ancient Native American ground carving that was created before Stonehenge and Egypt's pyramids. It-

0: is the Tom Hartman Program.
1: Hey, top of the, what is it, Wednesday already? Holy cow, the week is flying by. Democrats can put the entire Republican Party on trial with one word: corruption. We'll get to that in just a moment. Also, Trump is ramping up investigations into voter registration groups. Seriously, League of Women Voters, look out. You know, are you the next terrorists? And why are armed guards going to swarm postal service offices just before the midterms? What's going on? And why are we hiring a company from Spain with civil rights violations all around the world as the armed guards? It's getting weird. In the second hour of our program, an Army study showed that the shock gloves that ICE just ordered 6,000 pairs of caused intense pain and terrify people. I guess that's the point, but these are apparently, well, pretty grim stuff here. Also, California is going to actively monitor possible threats after Trump said that Iran could take out L.A. and San Diego. The governor is pretty flipped out about this. I'll get into this. And could Judge Jeanine Pirro go to prison the way John Mitchell did? I realize John Mitchell was the attorney general. She's just a federal prosecutor. But hey, in the third hour of our program, our one guest today, Alex Lawson, is going to drop by. People are sick of a broken healthcare system and the Kaiser Family Foundation, they call it KFF now, has done a new poll that's pretty amazing. Two-thirds of Americans want Medicare for all. Also, ICE left a crying 9-year-old boy alone at a bus stop after detaining his mother. Is this who we are now? And a wisdom school alert. What if some of our depression, I mean, not like economic depression, but actual emotional depression, is caused by the grocery store, is caused by what we're, not the prices, but by what we're eating. So we'll get into all those things today. I want to start out with how the Democrats can take down the Republicans. And it's pretty straightforward. And that's with corruption. You know, using the word corruption. In a nationwide poll conducted 2 weeks ago, and reported on by Axios, the majority of all registered voters surveyed said the number one word to describe Donald Trump is corrupt. And this is an incredible opportunity for Democrats. I mean, just, you know, look at how this has played out around the world. Right? Peter Magyar is now the president or prime minister, I guess it is, of Hungary, because he went after Viktor Orban's corruption. He called it the state capture system. Orban had billionaires buying up the media, and then the media sang Orban's praise. I mean, it's what's going on right now, right? Orban's son-in-law pulled a Jared and became the second or third richest man in the entire country, you know, from government deals and his billionaire cronies, of course, buying up the media. Magyar said that's corrupt, and he won the election against a guy that nobody thought could be beat. So, every level, at virtually every level, ever since the Reagan Revolution, we have seen Republican corruption on display. I mean, the greed is good was the mantra of the Reagan years, right, of the 1980s, and of the Republican Party. And it still is the mantra of the Republican Party, that greed drives capitalism, capitalism makes things wonderful, end of discussion. You don't need to regulate capitalism, the billionaires will run the country better than the politicians, leave it to the billionaires. And their think tanks, you know, Heritage and Cato and ALEC and all these other things. They gave us massive tax cuts and loopholes for billionaires and big corporations. Reagan suspended enforcement of the antitrust laws. 5 on-the-take Republicans on the Supreme Court rule that corporations are persons and money is the same thing as free speech. These are all examples of Republican corruption that Democrats could and should be running against. Virtually every federal regulatory agency right now is being run by former industry insiders, except for education, which is being run by a wrestling person whose job is to take apart the education department. It's kind of same effect. Corrupt. Members of Congress and the corrupt Trump regime are engaging in insider trading. Trump made more trades last year than all the members of Congress combined. Just Trump. Excuse me, last quarter. The military-industrial complex has essentially taken over Pentagon procurement, and now we just learned today contracts worth $6 billion have been picked up by defense contractors invested in or put

0: sitting on the board of, Uday and Kuse, right? Don Jr. and Eric. An anti-labor labor department. We have an anti-labor labor department. We have an anti-education education department. We have an anti-civil rights enforcement agency. We have an anti-environment environmental protection agency. This is all corruption. It's all because of money. Trump's mysterious pardons always seem to go to people who just happen to give him millions of dollars. They gutted the Internal Revenue Service so they can no longer audit billionaires. They've sabotaged and privatized public institutions like the post office, public schools, and prisons. The explosion of dark money after Citizens United, we don't even know who's buying our elections. It's estimated there's going to be at least $3.5 billion spent on just the Senate races this year. The weaponization of the FCC to loosen media ownership rules while threatening outlets that dare criticize Trump or the GOP. Red state level voter suppression laws. A Republican refusal to allow Medicare to negotiate drug prices. The systematic dismantling of campaign finance enforcement, turning the FEC, the Federal Election Commission, into basically, they're deadlocked. They can't do anything. The use of tax havens and trade policy to encourage offshoring American jobs. The Republican normalization of lobbyists literally writing legislation through things like ALEC. The rewriting of environmental and labor rules to favor polluting industries by GOP appointees who often came from those very industries. The strategic packing of the federal judiciary with hardcore right-wingers. And now Trump's pathetic attempts to bribe voters with his $5,000 bribe, backed up by his $80 and $500 checks going out this week to people on Medicare and the Affordable Care Act. I mean, the party is corrupt. The Republican politicians, by and large, are corrupt. I get it. Tom Tillis is out there yelling about this because he had to resign. He didn't fall in line. But how many times did he take money from lobbyists and then even Republicans get this. Trump ran. Don't forget. I mean, this is probably the most important part of this entire article here. Or meme or whatever you want to call it. Don't forget that. Donald Trump ran on ending corruption in 2016. His slogan was drain the swamp over and over and over, and it worked, even though it was an outrageous lie. The Democrats have actually been trying to do something about corruption for years, although I'll be the first to admit we've got way too many corrupt Democrats in the Democratic Party as well. But if the party was to start running on corruption, it would, I think, at the very least, shame some of those Democrats who are just enthusiastically taking money from big corporations. And it works this way everywhere in the world. I mean, in Russia, you had Alexei Navalny. His big thing was he ran an organization, a nonprofit called the Anti-Corruption Foundation, that outed all of Putin's corruption. I was in the Philippines in the 1980s when Cory Aquino became president took down the Marcos regime based on corruption. Jair Bolsonaro originally ran in Brazil on ending corruption. That got him elected the first time. In Delhi, there was an activist, Anna Hazara, who did an anti-corruption campaign that led to the creation of an anti-corruption political party. And, of course, the revolution of dignity in 2014 in Ukraine, when a TV star and comedian, Volodymyr Zelensky, ran against the corruption of the previous regime. And we've done this here. In 1902, Teddy Roosevelt built a foundation of a mass support by casting monopolies as a corrupt alliance. The Watergate scandal, corruption. Donald Trump is corrupt as they get. So if Democrats want to win elections, affordability is great. It's a fine thing to talk about. But corruption is why everything is so unaffordable. The foundation of our problems is not affordability, it's corruption, which is causing a crisis of affordability, among other things. So Democrats need to recalibrate their message, in my humble opinion. What say you? We'll be right back.
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0: Defending America from the weapons of mass deception. I'll be right back with you.

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3: "To discover brilliant, innovative, creative, and original thinking is one of life's rare privileges. 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Because The Last Hours of Ancient Sunlight is a seminal work offering a viewpoint original yet ancient, I see our situation today in a new light. And because of the scope and depth of this work, I find it inspiring as well as disturbing. I rather exhausted superlative in praise of Tom Hartman's book, The Prophet's Way, which I rightly called the most important book I've ever read. But now I find the sequel calling for equal praise, since the issue here addresses the whole of our species, and indeed all species."
2: The Last Hours of Ancient Sunlight, The Fate of the World and What We Can Do Before It's Too Late by Tom Hartman, in bookstores everywhere.
4: The American middle class is on its deathbed. 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

0: Louise is in her deliverance mode this week. Democracy Forward is a great nonprofit organization that filed a Freedom of Information Act request with the Department of Homeland Security and ICE and Homeland Security Investigations. And what they discovered is that this person, Heather Honey, who was a major election denier, in fact, hang on just a second here. I've got back in the 2020 election, she was a private eye, private investigator working on counterfeit goods investigations, really knew nothing about elections. But in a January 6, 2021 speech at the Ellipse in Washington, Trump repeated her false claim that more votes had been cast in Pennsylvania than there were registered voters. She, you know, this is just not true. It's been repeatedly debunked by election officials. Her claims have been amplified through this election integrity network run by Cleta Mitchell. You know, states are disputing this. But anyhow, she has handed off, apparently, now she is a senior advisor to the ICE director and senior counsel to the DHS secretary, the former plumber, Mark Wayne Mullen. And ICE HSI has obtained 48.4 million records from Heather Honey's independent sources of information as a strategic line of effort to pursue voter fraud investigations. Now, why is ICE investigating voter fraud with their electric shock gloves? HSI is also, quote, monitoring primary elections to identify trends, vulnerabilities, or indicators that it claims may impact election integrity, and is coordinated with U.S. Postal Inspection Service on pursuing so-called voter fraud cases. The records produced by HSI, 50.6 million voter roll records from the U.S. Department of Justice, particularly in Texas, Pennsylvania, California, New Jersey, Minnesota, Michigan, Arizona, Florida, Georgia, and Ohio. They're going after the swing states. And they're going after 150 organizations who are enrolling people to vote, registering people to vote. This is, you know, equally scary. The Trump administration is investigating nonprofits. It says maybe recruiting non-citizens for voter registration. Yeah, the League of Women Voters is now the new terrorist organization. And meanwhile, James Blair and Chris LaCivita, who ran the Trump Operation Big Money midterm ad campaign, traveled to the Republic of Srpska, which is a self-governing entity in Bosnia and Herzegovina. And they're helping out this dictator there who just won an election with their help and specifically thanked Vladimir Putin for helping him win the election. These guys were paid millions of dollars to travel to another part of the world and help out a local dictator who's a friend of Vladimir Putin's. And you got a few Republicans who are really upset about this, but apparently they did this, you know, on Trump's, I mean, you know, Trump and Putin talk every 2 weeks, so more or less. This one Republican operative told Politico, "We're out here fighting for our lives, and these dudes are in some random, you know, ass blank country made up of too many consonants and no one has ever heard of, taking hundreds of thousands of dollars while telling us all to chill out because they've got it. It's legitimately shocking." Steve Bannon called these two grifters. So the new leader, Milorad Dodik, who had been taken down last year, banned from office because he was convicted in the Bosnian courts. Trump lifted the sanctions on him and he ran for president. And now he's the new president. And when he won the election, he thanked Putin. And Trump connected lobbyists and operatives, writes Travis Geddes over at Raw Story. Trump connected lobbyists and operatives that collected more than $4 million from the territory's government since early last year, according to Justice Department filings. This is crazy stuff. So what's on your mind? I'll pick up your calls on the other side of the break.
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0: I would add this stuff is all, in my opinion, more evidence of Republican corruption. We'll be right back with your calls.

0: If you're a homeowner in America, you need to listen to this. 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
3: and 2. On this day in labor history, the year was 1929. That was the day a mistrial was declared in the case of 16 textile mill unionists in North Carolina. The mistrial sparked 5 days of anti-union vigilante violence. Textile mill workers at Gastonia's Lorry Mill had been on strike since April 1st. They demanded higher wages and shorter work hours, union recognition, and an end to the hated stretch-out system. Soon, textile workers at Bessemer City's American Mill walked off the job in solidarity and joined the National Textile Workers Union. Ella Mae Wiggins was one of the strike leaders at American Mill. She was known for her militancy, but also for organizing black workers into the union. As the strike wore on, mill owners evicted dozens of families from company housing. Wiggins helped set up a tent city. On June 7th, sheriff's deputies attacked strikers who marched to Lorry Mill to call out remaining workers. The police arrived at the tent colony later that evening to disarm them, and Gastonia's police chief wound up dead. Immediately, more than 70 textile union members and leaders were rounded up and arrested. 16 stood trial for the murder of Chief Adderholt. The Anti-Union Committee of 100 smashed up the NTWU headquarters in Gastonia and Bessemer City. They kidnapped, beat, and threatened to kill several union members. The rampage continued as SCAB forces moved on to Charlotte to raid the offices of the International Labor Defense, who had handled the strikers' case. 5 days into the terror, Wiggins was killed on her way to a union solidarity rally. Outrage over her murder forced mill owners to improve conditions and wages, but the fight to organize would continue for years.
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4: In honor of Labor Day, we're looking at the powerful connection between work and healthcare in America, and what it means for workers when their health coverage depends on their jobs. Welcome to Code WAC, where we break down how our healthcare system really works, what it means for you, and how to make it better for everyone. I'm your host, Brenda Gazar. My guest is Mark Dudzik, a longtime union organizer and labor activist. He's a former president of Local 8149 of the Oil, Chemical, and Atomic Workers Union, now part of the Steelworkers, and a former national organizer of the Labor Party. In 2009, he co-founded the Labor Campaign for Single-Payer Healthcare and currently serves as its chair. I asked Mark what tying healthcare to employment often means for workers and their families.
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4: Mark remembers being in Baltimore when Bethlehem Steel went bankrupt. He says active and retired workers suddenly faced the loss of health benefits, a shock that rippled beyond individual families into the surrounding community. But losing a job isn't the only time that connection between employment and healthcare becomes especially powerful. There's also the moment workers decide whether to strike.
5: You go on strike, you lose your health care. Employers often stop paying for health care benefits once you go on strike, or at least threaten to do so. And it just provides another tool of intimidation that they can use in those type of situations.
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0: 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And welcome back, 35 minutes past the hour. What's on your mind today, Joe in Oklahoma City? Hey, Joe, what's up?
1: Not much. Fantastic information, Tom. You always just, you're such an enlightened person. I did want to say that I really like your adding in the corruption part of this, because you know the right always thinks of themselves as being fighters for justice, because they wanted to get to the bottom of what, you know, Hunter Biden did. And The Trump family makes Hunter Biden look like he took a nickel from somebody, where they're taking millions from the people.
0: Billions.
1: But, you know, yeah, billions, yes. You know, they've been running this little thing because they love their slogans, which has been common sense versus crazy, common sense versus crazy. That was their whole deal. And I think these people, when they're doing their debates on live TV and stuff, need to, because I've heard them say this common sense versus crazy on the debate stage, you know, the right wing. Mm-hmm. And I think they should say, no, this is compassion versus corruption. Mm. And I think Democrats sometimes need to kind of get into this slogan war, because for the simple-minded folks, it's as simple as that. The compassion of providing food, the compassion of providing health care, you know, the Jesus stuff, versus the corruption, because that's what it really kind of boils down to. I did have one other point, because I like to kind of look at where the money comes from when Trump's playing God, which I always like to remind people, he not only dodged fighting for his country and dodged the military draft, he also dodged his taxes that funded our military. And so he likes to brag about the military. He just gushes about it. He has nothing to do with it. He didn't fight with them, and he didn't help pay for it.
0: And neither of any of his kids.
1: Of course not. But I did want to touch on the $500 they're sending out to ACA recipients. Mm-hmm. And the crazy part is, it's their own money.
0: That's right. Yeah, these are fees that were paid during the first Trump administration that Trump basically embargoed because he didn't want to spend the money on, I think they called them navigators, people who help people sign up for Affordable Care Act things. He just canceled that program, basically. But we continue to pay for
1: it. Yeah, the real public service announcements regarding the ACA, and again, also the navigators. So he was trying to kill or kind of strangle the Affordable Care Act. Right. And now he's going to give those people their own money back that they paid to make the system better. I mean, he is a vile beast. Yeah. He is a vile beast.
0: Go ahead.
1: I was only going to close with, you know, your wife has been, her music's really had that banjo vibe in there.
0: Yeah,
1: and
0: that
1: delivery
0: last week.
1: Thing. And it just struck me when I was watching the crowd in Nebraska that went to the Trump rally, and I thought, oh my gosh, it's all coming together. It is deliverance.
0: It is deliverance. There you go. Okay, Joe, thanks a lot for the call. Yeah, good to hear from you.
1: All right, brother.
0: Yeah. Tina in Cottonwood, Arizona. Hey, Tina, what's on your mind today?
2: Well, the first thing, I agree with Joe, Trump is a vile beast.
0: Okay.
2: And today, October 7th, I'd like to remind my fellow Arizonans that early voting begins and the mail-in ballots will be mailed out today.
0: Oh, that's great. In Arizona. Thank you for that.
2: And there's also a voter hotline, a voter protection hotline. May I give out the number?
0: Sure.
2: It's 866-687-8683. And that's it. That's all.
0: Okay, great. Thank you, Tina. Good call. Appreciate it. Alfredo in Mountain View, California. Hey, Alfredo, what's up?
3: Hey, hi, Tom. You know, Trump ran for president in 2016. Then he ran for president again in 2020 and lost to Joe Biden. And then he ran for a third time and he's president now. So he's violating the Constitution. He already ran for president more than twice. Am I wrong about it?
0: Yeah, you are. You can run as often as you want. You can't hold the office for more than 2 years and 18 months or something like that. And the 18 months is for, you know, somebody who acquired the office because the previous president died or something like that. But there is a provision in there to allow for somebody to basically run for election when they're already holding the office, not because they want it, and then, you know, have two full terms. But that's it. It's all about holding the office. None of it is about running for the office.
3: Gotcha. One more thing quickly. I find it laughable that all these Republicans at the GOP want to stay away from Trump on this coming midterm elections while they're voting for everything that Trump wants.
0: Oh, yeah.
3: It's just pathetic.
0: I know.
3: It's pathetic.
0: I know. It's a cult. It's a cult. It really is. Alfredo,
3: yeah, thank you.
0: Well said. Yep. Brian in Albuquerque, New Mexico. Hey, Brian, what's on your mind today?
4: Corruption. And you touched on this Monday with Howard Lutnick getting into a bit of a hot water. I read about that online. And a big part of that story is not just linking him to Epstein. It's about money laundering. And Howard Lutnick was the leader of Cantor Fitzgerald, a huge private investment group
0: all over the world that owns it.
4: And they have subsidiaries. And this Englishman that spilled the beans on him was saying how one of their groups was taking illicit Russian money, and which was illegal.
0: Mm-hmm.
4: And that was the big offense, in my opinion.
0: Yeah.
4: And, you know, we need to pound in people's head that Putin is like the godfather that runs all the criminal families around the world. And when the Soviet Union collapsed, literally billions of dollars were stolen and looted from that country. And when criminals steal money elsewhere, the first thing they want to do is put it into the United States because we have strong private property and banking laws and secrecy laws. And one of the easiest ways to launder money is American real estate.
0: Right. We're one of only three OECD countries that allows cash real estate transactions.
4: Right. And that's how Donald Trump went from a six-time bankrupt failure to a multi-billionaire now.
0: Yep. Laundering Russian money. Yep.
4: You know, and we frequently talk about, you know, getting the money out of politics, which is great. But realistically, the only way we're going to do this is to get the average American involved with Congress.
0: Mm-hmm.
4: The average person has to know who their congressman is and what they're doing and what they're voting for and who their senators are. And that's our whole problem. You know, our corporate media, our political media, and even you spend way too much time talking about the president, even before Trump. Congress is the story. It's one-third of the government. It's been broken for decades. They haven't passed a real budget in decades.
0: Yeah.
4: No, half of America can't even tell you who their congressman is.
0: Excellent
4: that
0: point, Brian.
4: Is
0: and there's the reason for this, by the way, is a series of corrupt Supreme Court decisions that allow special interest groups and billionaires to buy their own members of Congress. And it's just
4: the only way to fix it is with Congress.
0: Yeah.
4: And they're not going to do it unless we average Americans make them.
0: Yeah.
4: Because Congress is on the take.
0: Yeah. No, I get it.
4: Are loaded with criminals.
0: I get it. Well said, Brian. Thank you very much. Don in Applegate, California. Hey, Don, what's up?
5: Hey, a lot of things, Tom. I mostly wanted to talk about Prop 40 because I studied it and I still don't really understand it. I mean, they're taking 5% from billionaires and millionaire or rich people, but
0: Just billionaires.
5: It seems like
0: just 230 billionaires. You've got to have at least $1 billion for them to take 5%.
5: Yeah, well, first of all, 5% is a joke. It should be 95%. And secondly, it seems like the Democrats are putting a lot of money into this vote no on it. So I don't understand. Should we vote no or yes? I really don't get it.
0: I've read the arguments on both sides. The main argument against Prop 40 is that it is temporary and it is specific to health care, and you know, it's not really solving a big long-term problem. It's just, you know, reacting to the big beautiful bill that's cutting Medicaid, which is Medi-Cal in California, and this is going to fund
5: like
0: that.
5: It's putting a Band-Aid up.
0: Right, exactly. And that's all true. The argument for it is that even though it is as flawed as you and I just described, Don, that it is an actual tax on wealth. It'll be the first time in the history of America that that voters have passed, have said, we want a tax on wealth. And that will almost certainly spread to other states and eventually to the federal government. And so, you know, it's like an investment in a viral idea, essentially. And that's why if I lived in California, I would enthusiastically vote yes on Prop 40 and no on 41 and 42, which negate 40. But that's just me. So, Don, thanks a lot.
5: That's what I think, too.
0: Go ahead.
5: I just think it's something's better than nothing.
0: Exactly. Yeah, that's so well said, Don. Thank you very much for the call. We'll be right back.
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1: The American middle class is on its deathbed. Ordinary folks who put in a solid day's work can no longer afford to buy a house, send their kids to college, or even get sick. If you're not a CEO, you're probably screwed. In his latest book, Screwed, The Undeclared War Against the Middle Class and What We Can Do About It by Tom Hartman, Air America host Tom Hartman shows how the middle class, a product of democracy 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

0: Hey, thanks so much for sharing our program and for reaching out to our stations and sponsors and letting them know that you're listening. 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Hey, Mike, what's up?
1: Well, I have a question and some observations. How long do you think it's going to take us to get rid of Trump, Alito, and Thomas, and turn our attention to the rest of the Republicans in Washington? As far as rebuilding the government, I'm 77, and I don't see it happening in my lifetime. And it's probably nearly impossible to get our allies to embrace us again. I'm sorry, you were saying something?
0: No, I was going to jump in, but I wanted to let you finish your thought. I thought you would finish.
1: Okay.
0: I think that, you know, obviously we have to.
1: Something else to say.
0: Yeah, obviously it's going to be a little more than 2 years before Trump is out of office. You know, we can do some stuff, but we can't do the big stuff until Trump is gone. And he still can do and will do an enormous amount of damage to this country. And he will continue to try to turn America over to Putin and turn America into Russia and you know, suck up to Putin's friends and allies. And all. I mean, the damage he has already done is mind-boggling. The damage, as Tom told us this morning, he was trashing Project 2025, which just blew my mind. But anyhow, my sense of it, Mike, is that 2029, 2030 are going to be the pivot years. That's going to be our 1933-34, the first 2 years of the FDR administration, in my humble opinion. And, I hope we both make it, Mike. We're old guys, but we'll be around, I think.
1: Well, I do too. I'm a native Kansan. And I just don't, you know, I learned something last fall. If you get, like, car trouble in western Kansas, that's the Lord's Day. You can't even rent a car on Sunday.
0: Wow.
1: Yes. And it's
0: Is it Kansas
1: mindset,
0: where the independent pastor who has the largest mega church in the state, Methodist Church, is running? Yeah. Well, that's interesting.
1: Yeah. Yeah, and the other guy is this doctor that's doing
0: that's
1: all
0: right.
1: of his patients
0: yeah.
1: for
0: yeah,
1: payment.
0: Marshall, Senator Marshall, yeah. Right. Yeah, threw his patients in jail, his the women who he helped to give birth, you know, threw them in jail for not paying their bills. No, excellent point. Mike, I got to move along, but thank you for the call. Well said. Susan in Flagstaff, Arizona. Hey, Susan, what's up?
2: Hi, Tom. Thanks for taking my call.
0: My pleasure.
2: I love the corruption word. In fact, I've been using it when I make phone calls. But I have one that's more long-term, because once we take down the Trump administration, it's going to look like corruption is going away. Privatization, because privatization cost us more than socialism.
0: That's a great point, Susan, and I would argue that privatization is another aspect of Republican corruption.
2: Yeah, that's true, right?
0: Yeah. In fact, I think during the break I'm going to go in and edit my op-ed to add that kind of addendum toward the end that, you know, Democrats don't just need to run on corruption. They need to point out that all these other things, privatization, affordability, you know,
2: deregulation,
0: all of those things actually come out of corruption. Corruption is the foundation that it's all built on. Excellent point, Susan. Thank you very much. Yeah, well said.
2: You're welcome.
0: Thank you. Michelle in Kansas City, Missouri. Hey, Michelle, what's up?
3: Hey, Tom. I'm in the Ozarks. Lovely. But I was just going to say, I drive from Kansas City down to my lake house, and the minute I cross the county line between Jackson and Johnson County, that's when all the Amendment 3, and Amendment 3, as they're marketing it on the TV, the commercials, is to stop trans kids from going to school and having their genitalia something, which doesn't happen.
0: Right.
3: But it's really about abortion. But they're not, the commercials are not marketing it like that.
0: Oh, interesting.
3: And I said, the minute I cross the county line, all these signs. And so then I have my neighbor come up down here, and he's like, well, and, Tom, if I hear this phrase one more time, I'm going to have to go outside and scream. I go, well, why would you vote for girls and boys and girls sports? I don't care about sports. I care about education. If this is what you care about, your priorities are kind of screwed up.
0: Well, also,
3: I don't care if anybody's playing a ball game.
0: Right. Yeah. Good point. And I think the Democrats' position on this, certainly Gavin Newsom reflects this, I think, has gotten more nuanced, where they're saying if it doesn't matter, then trans kids in sports is not a problem. If it does matter, you know, if it's like, you know, a boxing match or something, you know, or whatever, then...
3: This is what,
0: you
3: know, keeps people up at night.
0: I know, it's crazy. And we're talking about maybe a dozen people in the entire United States, by the way.
3: Exactly.
0: So, Michelle, there you go. Michelle, I got to run, but thank you. Thank you very much. We'll be back on the other side of the break. An Army study showing that these shock gloves are wild dangerous.
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10: All of that slashing and burning straight ahead from BradBlog.com. I'm Brad Friedman.
7: And I'm Desi Doyen.
10: Stand by for 6 minutes of independent green news, politics, analysis, and snarky comment.
11: Major League Baseball has reportedly asked the White House for permission to host a game inside Grand Teton National Park. I guess once you host a UFC fight on the White House lawn, seeing a line drive kill a bald eagle isn't such a terrible thing. But
10: and Teddy Roosevelt is turning over in his grave. This is your Green News Report. Okay, Desi Doyen, as predicted, it looks like Hurricane Polo is indeed wreaking havoc across much of the country this week.
7: Yes, and it's hitting particularly hard in Texas. And speaking of Texas, on Monday, Texas Republican Governor Greg Abbott declared a statewide emergency in response to record prices for diesel fuel.
10: Not related to the storm, but to diesel fuel.
7: Right. Temporarily suspending some state regulations and pollution standards. On the very same day, at a time when fuel prices are soaring due to the Iran war, the Trump Department of Transportation significantly rolled back landmark Biden-era mileage standards on motor vehicles, reducing the fuel efficiency of new passenger cars and light trucks in upcoming model years. Instead of 50 miles to the gallon by 2031, new cars must only get 34 miles per gallon.
10: I think Americans will love that. Who doesn't love getting less miles to the gallon?
7: The administration admits in its own filings that weakening fuel economy standards will increase air pollution and worsen climate change. Market analysts doubt the administration's claims that the weaker standards will reduce car prices and say that any savings will be quickly wiped out as consumers pay to use more gas over the lifetime of the car.
10: Of course.
7: Others warn it will crush U.S. automakers' competitiveness in global markets as the world shifts to cheaper, advanced electric vehicles from China. Dan Becker of the Center for Biological Diversity on a recent broadcast pointed out that the American public is overwhelmingly against the rollbacks for good reason.
9: If you're costing people more at the pump, and you're making their kids sick with more pollution, and you're increasing our use of oil from the Middle East, I don't think that's doing Americans any big favors.
7: In other news, as we go to air, as mentioned, a multi-day flash flood emergency is unfolding across much of the southwestern U.S. as remnants of the Pacific Hurricane Polo sweep east across the country. Meanwhile, a new AP analysis finds that Americans who need flood insurance the most often don't have it due to rising costs. Nationwide, just 2% of U.S. properties have federal flood insurance, but 8% face severe or extreme risk. Rising premiums and outdated federal flood maps are leaving millions unprotected, particularly in low-income areas, at a time when man-made climate change is increasing the risk of devastating flooding. Homeowners insurance doesn't cover floods, but the federal flood insurance program is chronically underfunded and struggling to balance affordability with 21st century flood risks.
10: And we are going to see a lot of flash flooding over the next several days.
7: Yes. In Texas, at Big Bend National Park, U.S. Customs and Border Protection is resuming construction of a border wall within the park, despite strong bipartisan opposition from local governments, residents, and conservation groups who say that the park's towering mountains are a natural barrier. The agency also threatened to launch eminent domain proceedings against private landowners who object. In Arizona, Trump's border wall construction bulldozed part of an ancient Native American ground carving that was created before Stonehenge and Egypt's pyramids.
10: It's appalling.
7: But there is some better news. Another offshore wind project just wrapped up construction in the U.S., despite the Trump administration's relentless efforts to kill off the project in the middle of construction. Revolution Wind has installed its 65th and final turbine last week. The project has been producing carbon-free power for Rhode Island and Connecticut since March and will be fully operational by the end of the year.
10: Well, there's some good news for a change. For much more on all of these stories and the ones we couldn't get to today, check out our website at greennews.bradblog.com. I'm Brad Friedman.
7: And I'm Desi Doyen.
10: And this has been your Green News Report.
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0: is the Tom Hartman
1: Program. Welcome to the second hour of our program. Just some wild stuff in the news here. To fears swirl as armed guards swarm post offices weeks before the midterms. This is totally bizarre. The Trump.

nearly 1,000 armed security officers, they're called ASOs, armed security officers, to be deployed in at least 55 U.S. Postal Service facilities, the vast majority of them in communities that have large black populations, through a private contractor, a multinational security firm, Prosegur, which has a history of alleged human rights abuses and price fixing, according to a recent Raw Story investigation. I'm reading from a piece by Alexandria Jacobson here on rawstory.com. And she just lays it out. Founded in Spain 50 years ago, she writes, Prosegur has expanded to multiple regions, from Africa to Australia to Central America, South America, and Asia. The company's been accused of violations of human rights and labor codes, threats to union workers, and unsafe working conditions, particularly in Latin American countries. Now, the pushback from this is coming, you know, the Postal Service has its own police department, and they are unionized. And they are furious about this because they see this as an attempt to break their union, to go around the union, and perhaps to mess with the election. Again, this piece from Raw Story, the union for the PPOs has been, this is the postal police officers, has been embroiled in a six-year battle with the postal service. This would go back to Louis DeJoy days, right? After the agency effectively benched its own officers from patrolling the streets where crime against letter carriers was spiking. President of the Postal Officers Association, former president, excuse me, Bjorg, B-J-O-R-K, he says, my biggest concern with these armed contractors is the election. The timing is just really suspicious to me. Without being too political, Trump always seems to have a second or third avenue in everything he does. And he adds, it's hard to manipulate your own police force to do your bidding. You know, think about that for a minute. Whereas with a contractor, he says, you just disavow knowledge of it, but you still have them do it. He goes on to say, how do we know they're not going to have armored trucks pull up, load up all the ballots into armored trucks while the armed security officers stand there and make sure nobody interferes? Now, that was actually a quote from McKean. Who is McKean? Claire McKean, postal contractor and investigative researcher, who says that she was alarmed when she started seeing armed security guards. Something stinky or hinky or whatever is going on with the post office right now. And, you know, I mentioned this yesterday, or maybe perhaps it was Monday, and we had multiple callers. This was the story out of Astoria, Oregon, a little town of 9,000 people over on the seacoast, where this woman has been mailing herself postcards every week. She's mailed herself five postcards, and only two of them have showed up. Her packages are coming late. Her bills are coming late. And other people that she knows in Astoria are experiencing the same problem. And, you know, I mentioned that, and we got, what, a half a dozen calls from people going, yeah, I'm in Kansas, that's happening. Yes, I'm in Missouri, that's happening. I'm in Michigan, that's happening. You know, whatever. I forget the states, but you get the point. Something is going on here. Trump is messing with the post office to mess with our elections. I'm very concerned about this. I mean, you know, our ballots here in Oregon go out on October 14th. I mean, we're a 100% vote by mail state. And this woman in Astoria, Oregon is getting her mail 3 weeks late. And October 14th is 3 weeks from Election Day. So it's like, whoa. All right, so there's that. Then there's the shock gloves. This story was kind of a one-day story about, I don't know, a month ago or so, where ICE has spent millions of dollars on these electric shock gloves. The problem with tasers immobilize people. The whole point of a taser is it causes you to just freeze. You get a shock on a taser, it literally makes your body rigid. It freezes your body. These shock gloves don't do that. The shock gloves cause insane levels of pain by, you know, because with a taser, you've got two little points that are going into the body and they're shooting electricity in, but it's going right into the central nervous system and basically causing your body to shut down, to freeze up. With the shock gloves, the jolt, the electricity, is spread across literally hundreds of millions of peripheral nerves on the surface of your skin. They don't go under your skin, it's on the surface. And those nerves are very sensitive. I mean, that's how we notice when a mosquito lands on us, right? I mean, they're very sensitive. And so this is over on Common Dreams, Stephen Prager.

0: writing, when U.S. Customs and Information when U.S. Immigration and Customs Enforcement ordered 6,000 pairs of shock gloves this summer, the agency knew that they could cause such intense pain that victims stopped fighting immediately and became fearful of more shocks. Well, you know, that's, of course, their goal. But there was this Army study on these gloves that was just revealed yesterday. I think it was through a FOIA filing, but it was from the Associated Press. And this is what they wrote in the Associated Press. This is a verbatim quote from the AP. The shocks had a profound effect on Army employees who played the role of combative prisoners during the exercise. The participants, several of whom were large-statured men, stopped resisting seconds after officers applied shocks by touching gloves to their skin and were left with, quote, fatigue, soreness, and excessive apprehensiveness to being shocked again, end quote, the study found. After experiencing the effects of the glove, participants stated just seeing the glove was enough to make them want to comply, end of quote from the Associated Press. So, you know, unlike a taser, which causes the body to freeze, the glove is meant to cause pain. So here we've got a bunch of uneducated, untrained, or poorly trained thugs who are operating anonymously. They know that they will never be held to account, even if they murder somebody, who now have a tool that they can use to inflict just massive levels of pain in people. You think these guys aren't going to use these? You think they're not going to use them on protesters? The full report has not yet been released to the public, the AP notes. It also noted that participants, again from the study here, it also noted that participants with water or oil on their skin experienced more severe shocks and that one person was left in pain. Now, this was among the tests that the Army did where they just tried this out on a couple people. One person was left in pain for 30 minutes afterwards. The user's manual for these gloves says... notes that the pain stimulus it delivers can produce physiological changes associated with sudden death, including increased blood pressure, heart rate, and adrenaline, as well as changes in blood chemistry and heart rhythm. As Reagan Williams, a researcher at Human Rights Watch, Crisis, Conflict, and Arms Division, noted, quote, electric shock devices have long been abusively deployed around the globe as a method of torture and other ill treatment. The European Union has put trade restrictions on these. And also, they don't leave a mark. You know, if you hit somebody with a taser, there's a mark. It penetrated the skin. There's a scar left there that's visible. You hit somebody with these shock gloves, there's no evidence. So if you try to go into court and say, that person tortured me, he shocked me repeatedly, he held me on the ground and shocked me to the point where I was, you know, whatever. They'll say, well, prove it. Well, you can't prove it. Especially if the ICE thug didn't have a body camera on, right? Which they're, generally speaking, not doing. So here we are. Our secret police, our masked, armed, anonymous secret police, have been given a torture tool. Literally a torture tool. This is used by repressive regimes around the world to torture people. What the hell? 15 minutes past the hour.
1: This is the Tom Hartman Program.
0: And California now says they're going to look out for active threats now that Trump has threatened San Diego and Los Angeles. I'll tell you about that after the break.

0: The morbidly rich who bought our government are counting on you to sit this thing out. Don't give them the satisfaction. The Harbin Report is free to join, and it's where our community goes to see what they're really doing. Every day, I connect the dots that they don't want connected, from the Powell memo to Citizens United to the checkpoints and surveillance machinery that's going up right now. But this isn't a lecture. It's a fight, and you're not in it alone. Thousands of us are already here, reading, arguing, organizing, and fighting like our children's future depends on it. Because it does. We refuse to be spectators while democracy gets sold off piece by piece. Free means free. HartmanReport.com. No paywall, no catch. Come stand with us and let's take this country back together. That's Hartman Report. Hartman with two N's at the end. HartmanReport.com. Check it out.
1: Hey, Tom Hartman here. In my new book, Threshold, The Crisis of Western Culture, I'm looking at the deteriorating state of our planet, where the dynamics of environmental, economic, and population change are boiling over the limits within which society can function. I'll be busting the myths and ideologies of religious fundamentalism, capitalism run amok, male domination and hierarchy, and militarism that are draining our world of its natural and human resources and engendering the suffering of millions for the benefit of a few. Threshold examines cultures that have thrived from the mother city of Corral, Peru to modern Denmark, and targets five areas of policy, national, religious, economic, corporate, and environmental, for specific and immediate reform. Radical in scope and boldness, but simple in its common sense logic, my book Threshold illustrates the mistakes we have made as a culture, as a country, and as individuals, and provides the inspiration and motivation that you're looking for to build a better, more sustainable world for all. It's available in fine bookstores everywhere. Threshold.
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0: 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Drinks from your river. 21 minutes past the hour, and California's Governor Gavin Newsom yesterday directed the state's Emergency Preparedness Agency, or Center, to, quote, actively monitor possible threats to the state after Donald Trump suggested Iran could, quote, take out the cities of Los Angeles and San Diego. This is exactly what Trump said. He said, where'd it go? I thought I had it. Maybe I don't. Oh, yeah. He said they can take out a city. Let them take out Los Angeles. Let them take out San Diego. And the crowd erupts in applause. Yeah, let the Iranians take out Los Angeles. No problem. We need a 9/11. Trump needs a 9/11. You know, look at how popular 9/11 made George W. Bush. His popularity ratings, his approval ratings were well below 50% before 9/11. And they were over 90% after 9/11. I think Trump is desperately hoping for a 9/11 style event. And he just told a country that we are at war with to, quote, let them take out Los Angeles, let them take out San Diego. So this is what Gavin Newsom said, the governor of California. He says, Donald Trump's remarks were dangerous, if not treasonous, putting a target on two of our biggest cities and one of America's largest naval hubs. His press office said California's Republicans are experiencing radio silence. There is one guy. The guy's name is Jim Desmond. He's a Republican running for the House of Representatives from the San Diego area. And I guess if you're running to represent San Diego, you just can't let Donald Trump say, "Hey, Iran, come bomb San Diego, take it out." So he just pushed back in social media. He's the former mayor of San Marcos, which is down the road. He said, America must stand up to Iran and defend our interests, but the first responsibility of our commander-in-chief is to protect the American people and our homeland. He said, no American city is expendable, and no American family should ever be treated as collateral damage. You know, Hakeem Jeffries, of course, said nuclear annihilation of an American city is no laughing matter. Yeah, you think? And, but, you know, then they went and they asked Trump supporters. This was one guy, Blake Marnell, who wears a brick pattern suit to resemble Trump's border wall. He lives in San Diego. He was at the rally in Nebraska. So this is a super fan, right? He said, I defend his comments. Absolutely. It's appropriate for a rally in which the president is addressing his base. Really? Take out Los Angeles? That's appropriate? He added, the Democrats have a long and storied history of flying off the handle at any remark that President Trump makes, and this is just another chapter in that history, and I ascribe no significance to it, and in 2 days, no one will be talking about it. Right. The chair of the Republican Party for San Diego County, Paula Witzel, says that this is biased media taking the president's remarks, quote, completely out of context. Yeah, she says, no one should believe for a single moment that he wants any American city attacked. I get it. You'd like to believe that your president does not want 9/11?
1: 2 minutes.
0: I mean, I get it. I got it back on August 6th, 2000, when George W. Bush was down in Crawford, Texas. August 6th, 2001. George W. Bush was down in Crawford, Texas, taking the longest vacation in presidential history, refusing to go back to New York or Washington, D.C. And the CIA on August 6th sent a guy down to deliver to him a special memorandum titled "Bin Laden Determined to Strike Inside the United States." And apparently that was when Bush made the decision, I'm not going back to D.C. And he didn't. He didn't go back to D.C. until after 9/11. Is it that he wanted D.C. hit? I doubt it. Is it that he knew it was coming? He certainly was warned, just like Netanyahu was warned that October 7th, today is the anniversary, the third anniversary of that October 7th was going to happen, and pulled out the military instead of reinforcing it. I mean, this is... So this question, does Trump want a 9/11 event? I think it's a serious and legitimate question. And I think Trump just put it on the table. And I think, Democrats should be asking this question. And I realize it sounds like it's on the edge of conspiracy nut fringe stuff. I totally get that. But George W. Bush did get that memo. Netanyahu, although he's denying it now, Haaretz is standing behind their reporting. He was warned. And perhaps Trump was just warned that Iran is planning on doing something to these cities. I don't know. I don't know why this bubbled out of his mouth. You know, this weird stuff comes out of his mouth from time to time as he's, wandering into his sundowning era. But I would not discount this possibility that this is what he's hoping for. Why did he shut down our cybersecurity agencies? Why did he shut down our election security agencies? Why did he and Kash Patel have so many people in the FBI just fired? Why has so many people from our military been taken out, senior military leadership, by exit? Why are these guys deliberately weakening America's defenses?
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0: Inquiring minds want to know. I'll be back with your calls right after.

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3: On this day in labor history, the year was 1929. That was the day a mistrial was declared in the case of 16 textile mill unionists in North Carolina. The mistrial sparked 5 days of anti-union vigilante violence. Textile mill workers at Gastonia's Lorry Mill had been on strike since April 1st. They demanded higher wages and shorter work hours, union recognition, and an end to the hated stretch-out system. Soon, textile workers at Bessemer City's American Mill walked off the job in solidarity and joined the National Textile Workers Union. Ella Mae Wiggins was one of the strike leaders at American Mill. She was known for her militancy, but also for organizing black workers into the union. As the strike wore on, mill owners evicted dozens of families from company housing. Wiggins helped set up a tent city. On June 7th, sheriff's deputies attacked strikers who marched to Lorry Mill to call out remaining workers. The police arrived at the tent colony later that evening to disarm them, and Gastonia's police chief wound up dead. Immediately, more than 70 textile union members and leaders were rounded up and arrested. 16 stood trial for the murder of Chief Adderholt. The Anti-Union Committee of 100 smashed up the NTWU headquarters in Gastonia and Bessemer City. They kidnapped, beat, and threatened to kill several union members. The rampage continued as SCAB forces moved on to Charlotte to raid the offices of the International Labor Defense, who had handled the strikers' case. 5 days into the terror, Wiggins was killed on her way to a union solidarity rally. Outrage over her murder forced mill owners to improve conditions and wages, but the fight to organize would continue for years.
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5: 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My guest is Mark Dudzik, a longtime union organizer and labor activist. 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
5: 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There's also the moment workers decide whether to strike.
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0: 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Welcome back. 35 minutes past the hour. Picking up your calls. What's on your mind here today? Donna in Arlington Heights, Illinois. Hey, Donna, what's up?
1: Hi, Tom. I had a couple of ideas for Democrats in the upcoming election.
0: Mm-hmm.
1: The first could be used by every Democrat, both levels of government, state and national, everyone in the country. I would like to see them use badges and label themselves as greed-free. That would be inexpensive.
0: I love it.
1: It would make the point without being rude. They could even do it themselves, just write it on a piece of cloth and pin it on their chest.
0: Mm-hmm.
1: And my second suggestion, which would be more difficult for the person, but I think would really be effective, would be for candidates for national office to say that they would not, as long as the current economic situation persists, they would accept only the state's minimum wage, the average, you know, what the average person, low-income person would make, as their salary.
0: Oh, the problem there is that only people who are quite wealthy could afford to do that. I mean, I lived in D.C. for 7 years. It's an expensive place to live.
1: Yes, but these people have, don't they all have offices, or is it just the senators? I thought they had offices. Probably would be pretty nice.
0: Well, they have offices, but that's, there were some Republicans who tried that during the first Bush administration. It didn't go over well. Insanely expensive in D.C., though. I mean, you know, a one-bedroom apartment can run you $3,000 a month, if you want to be in the city itself. It's a tough one. But, I get your point, and I think your larger point is a really important one, which is I'm not corrupt, I'm not greedy, I'm here to serve the people. That seems to be the message that Abdul El-Sayed, for example, is really effectively promoting in Michigan, that Mamdani did in New York. By the way, earlier I mentioned him as a possible presidential candidate, Sean, and people in email reminded me he wasn't born here, so I forgot. I think your point is well taken. Donna, I'm going to move along, but thank you for the call. That was excellent. Keep thinking. I like the way you think. Norma in Montgomery, Alabama. Hey, Norma, what's up?
2: Hi, Tom.
0: Hey.
2: When I first called, I wanted to tell people that take a hard look at Sheldon Whitehouse for president and watch his series. I spend too much time watching C-SPAN, too, and I like the man.
0: Mm-hmm.
2: But I also wanted to say something about San Diego.
0: Mm-hmm.
2: Most of you know that our carrier is in bad shape, and a carrier is how a country projects power.
0: Right.
2: You need a carrier to get planes if you're going to fight a war. Now we have two that are more or less disabled. And also that means, if you remember, he took all of our assets off of Guam. And if you think about what China is doing in the Pacific and how Australia is always in dispute with them, we can no longer, Australians can't depend on the Yanks anymore because we have nothing to defend them with. And we have lost
0: Somehow I missed that, Norma. What and when did we pull assets out of Guam?
2: During his first administration.
0: Really? And Biden didn't
2: fix
0: that?
2: We pulled all the planes out. No.
0: Whoa.
2: No. Uh-uh.
0: Interesting.
2: Yeah. And so when you think about it, and there's also a fight over Diego Garcia.
0: Mm-hmm.
2: And the Marianas was off of their land.
0: Right.
2: And so if we have nothing out there other than Hawaii, and I don't know, maybe I read too much Tom Clancy, but, you know, we don't have anything now to project power in the Pacific.
0: Yeah.
2: And if Europe and what they're doing in Germany, you know, and moving forces into Lithuania right now, you know, to protect and, you know, starting getting ready to protect Poland.
0: Because, right.
2: you know,
0: right.
2: Putin attacked Poland over the weekend
0: yep.
2: and blew up our munitions, U.S. munitions factory. Okay, that's not even on the news.
0: Yeah, I missed that.
2: All right, but, yes. Well, if you stop and think about how he bows down to Putin and to Xi, and now our carriers are more or less disabled, we have no way of projecting power, and if they get back to San Diego, where the major repairs have to be made, and there is no base for them to come home to, then we do not have anything to protect the Pacific and Australia's on their own.
0: Wow. Taking out San Diego, in other words, would take out the Navy.
2: Yes.
0: And a good chunk
2: and
0: of the
2: so
0: Marine
2: I'm
0: Corps.
2: Sitting here screaming at the, you know, I'm screaming at the screen when I see this.
0: Yeah.
2: And I don't, most, I wish our fellow citizens would go buy a paper map and put it on the wall and leave it there and start looking at it.
0: Understand
2: yeah,
0: geography.
2: It drives.
0: Yeah, no, I get
2: yes.
0: it.
2: Yes, and think about what it means. How many miles is it to Hawaii? You know, some lady says we should build a bridge. And I'm, yeah, really? If you think about it, and, you know, India, they're not real happy with us either.
0: Yeah.
2: You know,
0: yeah.
2: we can't make an ally out of a country. And I don't even, do you even remember them talking about the Iranian Navy going to attack our east coast? Do you remember that farce during his first administration?
0: I don't.
2: Or was it when he was
0: yeah.
2: teasing Obama about it, that the Iranian Navy was going to come attack us, and they had one boat, and it's not even big as what you lived on?
0: Yeah, yeah, amazing.
2: But people, you need to think about what is behind what he's saying.
0: Yeah.
2: What plans has he made with China to give them Pacific?
0: Yeah, yeah. He openly said that Taiwan was a bargaining chip with China. I mean, that's got to be making the Taiwanese insane. The South Koreans
2: well, have
0: are
2: you heard
0: seriously
2: the speeches from the people on Hong Kong screaming?
0: Yeah. Yeah.
2: Have you watched those speeches?
0: Oh yeah, yeah. No,
2: I have NHK. You know,
0: yeah.
2: Through free, you know, because I pay for free speech TV.
0: Right.
2: I also have NHK on the satellite.
0: Right.
2: And I'm watching what's going on in Japan and their market and their money and what they're doing, and our fellow citizens don't even know where they live, much less care what's happening.
0: Yeah, yeah, and the bond sell-off is accelerating. I mean, there's just some wild stuff going on. Norma, excuse me, thank you very much for the call and for everything that you just laid out. That was brilliant. Emerson in Hawkinsville, Georgia. Hey, Emerson, what's on your mind today?
3: Hey, sir, how you doing today? I was going to ask you a question, but basically you already have covered most of it. And I was going to ask you, what president other than this president can make a comment, a joke, or a statement about allowing another country to come in here when he's supposed to be the protection of this country
0: right.
3: to blow up Los Angeles and San Diego? That was just bothering me. But you covered most of it, and I really appreciate you doing that.
0: Well, you just threw it into a historical context. I remember one of the, you know, my father was a Republican his entire life. My grandfather was a socialist Democrat. I mean, a hardcore socialist. He was a Norwegian immigrant. And my dad rebelled against my grandfather when he was a teenager and just never went back. And my dad used to rant about how Franklin Roosevelt knew that the Japanese were going to attack Pearl Harbor and let it happen anyway because he wanted to get into World War II. Which, by the way, there's some evidence might be true. Although most of the evidence suggests that's not the case, but you know, it's still being debated by historians. But you know, basically what Trump said is, and Republicans criticized FDR for this for decades, right? They probably still are. And but Trump said is, I'll do the same thing. You know, if FDR did that, and I don't believe FDR did it, frankly, but you know, if we're going to let a foreign power attack an American city or an American naval base, both of which happened, Honolulu and Pearl Harbor, you know, it's fine with me. Fine with me. It just blows my mind. I agree with you, Emerson. Emerson, thank you very much. Well said. CJ in Shreveport, Louisiana. Hey, CJ, what's up?
4: Hey, I didn't get to call yesterday when this was the topic. Is it okay if I talk a little bit about the
0: Sure, yeah. We're not rigorously enforcing those rules.
4: Yeah, the book bans from yesterday.
0: Yeah, go for it.
4: They're using AI. I came across, this was just posted actually, on a site that I sometimes see. There was a story that I think they probably would ban. I'll just start a little bit about it. It's about a young crown prince named Johnny, and you know, very handsome war leader. His father, the king. You better call him if you needed his help. And the people were at war with the mighty enemy. A big hulking brute was challenging them to single combat, and then a shepherd boy comes along. His name's Davy, and beats that giant with that brute just by hurling a rock at him. And then so the king welcomes the shepherd brute, and Johnny falls in love with him on first sight. And love at first sight, though, soulmates, and they secretly get married according to the customs of the time.
0: These two guys?
4: Two guys.
0: Okay.
4: Two guys, yeah.
0: Because I thought this was the David and Goliath story, but it sounds like a modern version of it. Okay, keep going.
4: That is exactly what it is. That was the punchline. It's from 2 Samuel. It's the story of, so when you say Johnny, it's J-O-N-N-Y, not J-O-H-N-N-Y. Very important.
0: Yeah.
4: There's the whole story summarized in this post. It ends with Davy getting a boner when the two were kissing each other to see each other the last time alive. And then afterwards, at his funeral, you know, the crown prince gets killed along with his dad, and then Davy becomes king.
0: And this is a banned book.
4: He says, huh?
0: And this is a banned book. That's your point.
4: No, my point is if such a book existed like this, you know, that the story that this book is saying about two gay lovers, this is actually the way the Hebrew in the Bible says what happened. You know, the English versions, soothe the language a little bit. When they're hugging and kissing each other, it says, the King James Version says, until David exceeded. And some other translation says they both wept, but David wept the more. But what the Hebrew actually says, it was until David was made large.
0: Huh.
4: Which sounds to me, which could very well mean a boner.
0: Or it could mean he was made king. I mean, you know, come on, CJ.
4: He was made king much later than that.
0: Yeah, no, I get that.
4: Years
0: later. I remember the story well. CJ, thank you. I that's a little bit of nuance that I totally missed. You know, each one of the four times I read the Bible. CJ, thanks for the call. Wild stuff. We'll be right back. It's 47 minutes past the hour.
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0: It's the place where despair is not an option. We'll be right back with your calls.

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3: 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And because of the scope and depth of this work, I find it inspiring as well as disturbing. I rather exhausted superlative in praise of Tom Hartman's book, The Prophet's Way, which I rightly called the most important book I've ever read. But now I find the sequel calling for equal praise, since the issue here addresses the whole of our species, and indeed all species."
2: The Last Hours of Ancient Sunlight, The Fate of the World and What We Can Do Before It's Too Late by Tom Hartman, in bookstores everywhere.
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1: We took your health care, made you pay the price. Now here's a little money. Ain't democracy nice.
0: All right, 53 minutes past the hour. Welcome back. CJ in Staunton, Wisconsin. Hey, CJ, what's on your mind today?
2: Well, once again, Tom, thank you for taking my call. I respect you. I really like your show. But today I want to mourn and commemorate the massacre of October 7th of innocent Israelis by the terrorist group Hamas that supposedly represents the Palestinians.
0: Yeah, and that's a legitimate thing, CJ. Thank you for saying that. I have today is the anniversary, and I have not featured it on the show, and thank you for doing so.
2: Well, thank you. If you've had the displeasure of seeing any of the videos
0: I have.
2: That went on that day.
0: Yeah, it was grim.
2: It's brutal.
0: No, these people were murderous, barbarian, I mean, you know, fill in the blanks. Yeah, there is absolutely no justification for what happened on October 7th.
2: That's for sure, and that's why I respect you, sir, because one thing I want to mention is some of the controversial, shameful things that have been said by Democrat representatives, and I could list them of many, including candidates that are running today, and I'd like to hear your thoughts of some of those representatives, because
0: The only one I know about, CJ, and feel free to inform me, although we only have about a minute and a half left here before we hit a break at the end of the hour. The only one I know of is, was it El Said who said, or was it Mamdani? It was one of them, who was being attacked for having said, hurt people will hurt people. And I get that, but it just seems like tone deaf to say it.
2: Well, both of them have said things, and Rashida Tlaib said, from the river to the sea, we'll be free. Ilhan Omar said, all about Benjamins, and there's more. Alexandria Cortez called it the Gaza genocide.
0: I think what's going on in Gaza is
2: Bernie
0: a genocide.
2: Sanders, pardon me?
0: I think what's going on in Gaza is a genocide, and they're continuing to kill people literally every single day. Have you read about this, this documentary that's coming out in Israel?
2: Do you realize that Hamas is putting innocent in front? They're using them as shields.
0: Of course they are.
2: And
0: that's why you use the sophisticated methods that Israel used when they went after the people who murdered the Israeli athletes in Munich back in the 80s, I think it was, or the 70s. Thank you, Jeremy. You track them down, you arrest them, or you kill them. But you don't drop 1,000-pound bombs on entire city blocks because there's one guy in there that you want to get, which is what Netanyahu's been doing.
2: Well, you know, I don't like any of it.
0: Neither do I.
2: But the mere fact that Hamas is using stopping humanitarian aid from getting to Palestinians is shameful.
0: Hamas is not stopping the aid. It's Israel that's stopping the aid, CJ. You can fact check that one.
2: No, Tom. Not true.
0: Okay, well, CJ, I'll have to look it up. Thank you for the call. We're hitting the top of the hour on the other side of the break. Alex Lawson's going to drop by.
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7: All of that slashing and burning straight ahead from BradBlog.com. I'm Brad Friedman.
4: And I'm Desi Doyen.
7: Stand by for 6 minutes of independent green news, politics, analysis, and snarky comment.
8: Major League Baseball has reportedly asked the White House for permission to host a game inside Grand Teton National Park. I guess once you host a UFC fight on the White House lawn, seeing a line drive kill a bald eagle isn't such a terrible thing. But
7: and Teddy Roosevelt is turning over in his grave. This is your Green News Report. Okay, Desi Doyen, as predicted, it looks like Hurricane Polo is indeed wreaking havoc across much of the country this week.
4: Yes, and it's hitting particularly hard in Texas. And speaking of Texas, on Monday, Texas Republican Governor Greg Abbott declared a statewide emergency in response to record prices for diesel fuel.
7: Not related to the storm, but to diesel fuel.
4: Right, temporarily suspending some state regulations and pollution standards. On the very same day, at a time when fuel prices are soaring due to the Iran war, the Trump Department of Transportation significantly rolled back landmark Biden-era mileage standards on motor vehicles, reducing the fuel efficiency of new passenger cars and light trucks in upcoming model years. Instead of 50 miles to the gallon by 2031, new cars must only get 34 miles per gallon.
7: I think Americans will love that. Who doesn't love getting less miles to the gallon?
4: The administration admits in its own filings that weakening fuel economy standards will increase air pollution and worsen climate change. Market analysts doubt the administration's claims that the weaker standards will reduce car prices and say that any savings will be quickly wiped out as consumers pay to use more gas over the lifetime of the car.
7: Of course.
4: Others warn it will crush U.S. automakers' competitiveness in global markets as the world shifts to cheaper, advanced electric vehicles from China. Dan Becker of the Center for Biological Diversity on a recent broadcast pointed out that the American public is overwhelmingly against the rollbacks for good reason.
6: If you're costing people more at the pump, and you're making their kids sick with more pollution, and you're increasing our use of oil from the Middle East, I don't think that's doing Americans any big favors.
4: In other news, as we go to air, as mentioned, a multi-day flash flood emergency is unfolding across much of the southwestern U.S. as remnants of the Pacific Hurricane Polo sweep east across the country. Meanwhile, a new AP analysis finds that Americans who need flood insurance the most often don't have it due to rising costs. Nationwide, just 2% of U.S. properties have federal flood insurance, but 8% face severe or extreme risk. Rising premiums and outdated federal flood maps are leaving millions unprotected, particularly in low-income areas, at a time when man-made climate change is increasing the risk of devastating flooding. Homeowners insurance doesn't cover floods, but the federal flood insurance program is chronically underfunded and struggling to balance affordability with 21st century flood risks.
7: And we are going to see a lot of flash flooding over the next several days.
4: Yes. In Texas, at Big Bend National Park, U.S. Customs and Border Protection is resuming construction of a border wall within the park, despite strong bipartisan opposition from local governments, residents, and conservation groups who say that the park's towering mountains are a natural barrier. The agency also threatened to launch eminent domain proceedings against private landowners who object. In Arizona, Trump's border wall construction bulldozed part of an ancient Native American ground carving that was created before Stonehenge and Egypt's pyramids.
7: It's appalling.
4: But there is some better news. Another offshore wind project just wrapped up construction in the U.S., despite the Trump administration's relentless efforts to kill off the project in the middle of construction. Revolution Wind has installed its 65th and final turbine last week. The project has been producing carbon-free power for Rhode Island and Connecticut since March and will be fully operational by the end of the year.
7: Well, there's some good news for a change. For much more on all of these stories and the ones we couldn't get to today, check out our website at greennews.bradblog.com. I'm Brad Friedman.
4: And I'm Desi Doyen.
7: And this has been your Green News Report.
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0: is the Tom Hartman Program.
1: Third hour of our program. Let's check in with our old buddy Alex Lawson, the executive director of SocialSecurityWorks.org and an occasional fill-in host for me on this program. In fact, he'll be filling in for me in November when Louise and I take a little bit of time off. Alex, welcome back.
2: Always my pleasure to be here, Tom.
1: Always my pleasure to have you, Alex. You are doing such good work, and Social Security Works is just so vital. And by the way, you're a colleague there, just published a new book. You want to tell us about it real quick?
2: Oh, yeah. The Road to Medicare for All by Nancy Altman. She literally wrote the books on Social Security and now on Medicare for All, Why Now's the Time. I think your listeners know this, but guaranteed healthcare was part of the New Deal, right? It was obvious that you couldn't.

0: injury away from, you know, bankruptcy, which is where we are right now, because guaranteed health care was dealt away in the negotiations back then, with the same moneyed billionaire class pushing to have healthcare be a profit center and not, you know, a service, a public good for everybody. So now is the time. And just like the New Deal, I don't think it's coming from, because everything's rosy, Tom, as you know it. The health system is collapsing before our eyes right now.
1: Oh, yeah.
0: They've busted it out as far as it can go, and we're going to have to go a different direction.
1: Which brings us to this new poll. Tell us about this.
0: I mean, it also tracks because things are so bad that people are like, you know, you can just look at a country that's right nearby. You know, you can look at it. People have probably been to countries where everybody has health care. Nobody goes bankrupt from health care. The drugs aren't the highest prices in the world. Right. It's not rocket science. It is actually just a very easy thing for an advanced economy to do, and it makes the economy grow. It makes everybody wealthier. So Medicare for All is massively popular. It's never not been popular, but it's more popular than it's ever been before. And I think primarily it's because the neoliberal experiment from 1980 to now is at an end, and it's failed, right? The money does not trickle down. If you give all the money to the billionaires, what they do is, you know, rip out the copper wire. They just keep taking and taking. And in healthcare, that means people get sick and they die because of delays and denials, narrow networks. If you have a complex condition, you can't see the best doctors because your insurer says, no, they're out of network. What that means is they just don't want to pay for good care because they don't want people who need good care on their books because they're not in the business of giving health care. They're in the business of denying health care. And that's how they make their money. And Tom, you know this as well. I have a hard time getting everybody to see this so clearly, but health care is not what's unaffordable. It's not giving people health care that's unaffordable. It's denying people health care that's unaffordable. That's why we pay the highest prices in the world. It's not because we're giving people too much health care. It's because we've made it scarce to make it profitable for a handful of billionaires who are literally profiting off of sickness and death. So Medicare for All is more popular than it's ever been. The current system, which is not failing, it's just not a healthcare system, it's a wealth extraction system, has reached the end of the line. There's nothing more they can do except, you know, just take the mask off and admit that they are in the business of killing people for money. And so now is the time. We have to move forward to a guaranteed healthcare for everyone. You get sick, you get the care that you need, no premiums, no deductibles, no co-pays. It's really obvious. Yale Public Health just did a study just recently, the latest study. Medicare for All will save 100,000 lives a year, and it will save $1 trillion a year. If you put that together, you can see what I'm saying. Providing healthcare isn't unaffordable. Denying health care is unaffordable. So the question we have to ask ourselves is, what are we going to do with all of the savings from when we guarantee health care for everyone in this country? That's the argument that we need to be having.
1: We could pay interest on the national debt that Republicans ran up by giving $40 trillion in tax breaks to billionaires over the last 45 years. One of the things that amazes me, Alex, is that Barack Obama pushed this neoliberal experiment, healthcare experiment, that was written up by the Heritage Foundation back in the day, that Mitt Romney had put into place in Massachusetts. He called it Romney Care. He thought it was going to get him the White House. And, you know, which was basically, let's turn our healthcare system over to the big insurance companies. And there was that public option in there. And I mean, I was a big advocate for Obamacare at the time because it was basically, it seemed like the only option politically which is a real statement of the mind-boggling amount of money involved.

0: involved here. But even at that, you know, the Koch brothers came in with the fossil fuel billionaires, you know, and created this grassroots or astroturf, you know, Tea Party thing. And we heard about, you know, death panels. And I mean, they just threw everything they had at this thing, and they succeeded in getting rid of the public option, which would have been the camel's nose under the door to Medicare for all. And now even this, you know, this Democratic, big D Democratic, neoliberal experiment is failing right now, and Trump is actively trying to kill it. And it's like still people haven't figured out that every other country in the world has already done this. It goes back to 1886 in Germany.
1: Yeah, it's absolutely, I mean, Michael Brooks, I always remind myself, sympathy for the conned, none for the con men. Unfortunately, Americans are hit with just trillions of dollars, or at least hundreds of billions of dollars of propaganda, you know, over their lifetime, obviously trillions, just beaming into their brain false things. Like, you have people who literally say and believe, we have the best healthcare in the world. They've called into your show when I'm guest hosting, right? And they believe it. And I'm like, we absolutely don't have the best healthcare in the world. We have the worst healthcare of any rich country.
0: Right. What, like, we have are a couple of high quality silos, you know. It's like a Memorial Cancer Center in New York. You've got the place up in Minnesota that I'm blanking on the name
1: Mayo.
0: Of. Yeah, the Mayo Clinic. Thank you. I mean, we've got a couple of, you know, really spectacular things. But I mean, every time I believe it was St. Jude's has been running ads on TV, and they're just beautiful ads. You know, this poor little child with cancer, and oh, my baby had cancer, and you helped me out. I didn't. And they say nobody has to pay to go to St. Jude. And I'm like, God bless, you know, Danny Thomas and St. Jude. I remember the telethons. I'm you know, an old guy. But why do we have to have something like that? Shouldn't that be available to everybody in America?
1: Yeah, and what if you're a policy head, or, you know, just pay a lot of attention, you can see what the American healthcare system actually is. It's a rich care system.
0: Yeah.
1: If you're rich in this country or around the world, you can come to this country and get really good care if you're rich. Right. And that is actually where they spend money, because that's their product. Rich people care. Everything else is extractive in nature, right? It's private equity business model. Just, they see people as profit centers and they extract money. And the way they do it is by creating scarcity in healthcare. And I don't, you know, like, just to do it because I think people get it, but healthcare is not a good that follows, you know, the norms of economics. Because in economics, you always ask, how do you set the price? Well, what's your willingness to pay? Right? Like, what's your willingness to pay for a Snickers bar? And that sets the price with cost and supply and demand and willingness to pay, right? So, but think about that with healthcare. Yeah. What's your willingness to pay for the life of your child or your loved one or yourself, right?
0: Yep,
1: and the answer is everything you have and everything you can borrow. So it is not a market good. And we can't treat it as such.
0: Yeah.
1: So that's the biggest problem.
0: Yeah, which raises another issue here. And we're getting tight into a hard break here. But I had to leave my doctor's. I had a really good doctor. He's a good guy. But he sold his practice to a New York-based hedge fund. And, you know, it went to hell. And you just, it's almost impossible to find a doctor these days. And when you do, half of them are owned by hedge funds. I mean, how do we break that?
1: I mean, you got to remove profit from the system. That's it can't be treated as a market good, or you're going to have these, you know, the vampire squids from Wall Street sticking their blood funnel into anything that smells like money. That's just what will happen. So until we actually remove profit from the system, we'll continually find ourselves right where you were. And this is what I will leave people with. Even if you are really happy with what you have right now, what you got to understand is that tomorrow it could all change, because Wall Street could buy the plan, Wall Street could buy the provider, whatever. It's a market good. So it's not locked in. There's no guarantee that what you've got is what you will have. unless we give it the force of law with guaranteed health care for everyone in this country.
0: Yeah, very, very well said. The great Alex Lawson, the executive director of SocialSecurityWorks.org. And check out Nancy's new book, The Road to Healthcare,
1: Medicare for All.
0: There you go. Alex, thanks again for dropping by. It's always great talking with you.
1: Thanks, Tom.
0: Yeah, sure enough. Up next, ICE left a crying 9-year-old boy alone at a bus stop after snatching his mom. And is it possible that depression, I'm talking about emotional depression or psychological, is caused by our food supply?
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0: 17 minutes past the hour. I'll be right back with you.

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0: Tired of spin and billionaire-backed news? 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Democracy belongs to you. 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And welcome back. So, Jeanine Pirro, this is, I think this is a particularly interesting story. There's several of them, but Jeanine Pirro is got, you know, she went after this Olympic athlete, right? David Hearn, 3-time Olympian, and tried to prosecute him for sticking his hand into the reflecting pool after Donald Trump's friend and neighbor from Florida who installed the pool lining screwed up and put the wrong chemicals in and, you know, quack, quack, quack. But this Olympian and his lawyer are going after Jeanine Pirro. And D.C. Superior Court Judge Todd Edelman said in this ruling, the government shot first and asked questions later. The lawyers say the records reflect an indictment obtained through unusual haste and a prosecution shaped from the outset by political pressure. John Mitchell went to prison. He was our attorney general. That's, you know, a couple levels above Jeanine Pirro. If I was her right now, I'd be very, very concerned. Meanwhile, this viral video in Austin, Texas, has got people just furious. There's a place where the school bus stops to pick up the kids. And so the parents drive their kids to this bus stop or walk them there if they live nearby. And then, you know, wait there with their child while they're waiting for the school bus to come. And this one mother was there with her child, and she was an undocumented immigrant to the United States. And ICE snatched her, and her child was left just screaming and crying on the ground, inconsolable. Now, ICE says that, once they realized that she was the sole caregiver for this child, they let her go. Maybe. I mean, you know, it appears that that's what happened. But what, they're going to just wait until the whole furor dies down and snatch her next week? I mean, we know that they've taken lots of, I mean, they're creating orphans, basically. You know, this is not the first time this has happened. And my guess, my take on this is that this was the result of the ICE officers at the scene realizing that they were being filmed and that this child was sobbing really loudly. So, terrible stuff. Finally, I want to share with you our geeky science for the day. This is UC San Francisco published a trial in JAMA Psychiatry. This is one of like 30 trials. I published an article about this at wisdomschool.com. What if some of our depression is coming from the grocery store? And there's literally now dozens of studies that include literally millions of people finding that when people eat a lot of ultra-processed foods, they experience depression. You know, the emotional, psychological depression, clinical depression, and that people who have been diagnosed with clinical depression, who are treated with, you know, medications and things, take them off the medications, change their diet, put them on a healthy diet, and their depression goes away. So if you're curious about that, wisdomschool.com, you can read the article, it's right there at the top. And this is serious stuff. Our food supply is seriously damaged. So what's on your mind? I'll pick up your calls on the other side of the break. Stay with us.
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2: This is Labor History in Two. On this day in labor history, the year was 1933. That was the day Detroit anarchist labor leader Joseph Labadie died. Born in Pawpaw in 1850, Joe was born to descendants of French immigrants and grew up among native Potawatomi peoples in southwest Michigan. He became a printer, joining the local typographical union number 18, and worked for the Detroit Post and Tribune. He was an early leader of the Socialist Labor Party. By 1878, Joe organized the first Knights of Labor Assembly in Detroit. He served as the first president of the Detroit Trades Council and founded the Michigan Federation of Labor. He wrote tirelessly for a number of labor and socialist newspapers across the country. He embraced anarchism and soon produced a popular column titled Cranky Notions. Labadie enjoyed the company and correspondence of radical labor leaders like Emma Goldman, Albert and Lucy Parsons, Eugene V. Debs, Benjamin Tucker, Terence Powderly, and others of the progressive era. He was often referred to as the gentle anarchist for his insistence on nonviolence and distancing from those anarchists who advocated the use of violence as an acceptable tactic. Labadie was also known to never throw out any printed material relevant to labor or radical causes. His biographer, Carletta Anderson, notes that the story of his life, deeds, and thoughts is abundantly revealed through the treasure trove of letters, periodicals, clippings, manuscripts, booklets, photos, and circulars once stored in his attic and now housed in the Labadie collection of the University of Michigan. His stockpile of documents of social protest has proven a boon to scholars, enabling them to study the early labor movement in detail. When he died at the age of 83, he considered this to be his legacy.
3: Welcome to Code WAC, where we break down how our healthcare system really works, what it means for you, and how we can make it better for everyone. I'm your host, Brenda Gazar. 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Memory care generally refers to residential care for people with Alzheimer's or other forms of dementia who need more supervision and assistance with daily activities. 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So what are families actually being promised? And what happens when facilities can't deliver? Tony Chikatel is Senior Staff Attorney with California Advocates for Nursing Home Reform, or CANR.
4: Yeah, what I've been seeing more and more is facilities that market themselves as memory care facilities, which connotes expertise in providing care for people with dementia. 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What's changed, though, I think, is a lot of facilities are looking at residents with some significant needs and claiming that they can take care of them. And then when those needs show up, they're not actually able to take care of them. We should start thinking about accountability mechanisms for when family members or residents are led into a facility based on these promises of expertise and that expertise is not actually demonstrated.
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0: were promised something. Work hard, play by the rules, and you'd own a home, raise a family, and retire with dignity. That was the deal. It was called the American Dream. So what happened? Well, it didn't die. It was killed. And we know who did it, when they did it, and how they got away with it. Who killed the American Dream? The greatest political crime ever told. A new book by me, Tom Hartman. That's Who Killed the American Dream? The greatest political crime ever told. 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
1: They took the oil.
0: Welcome back. 35 minutes past the hour. And what's on your mind today, Chuck, in Coon Rapids, Minnesota? Hey, Chuck, what's up?
2: Yeah, for defense, have a 22-gauge wire you should string through your shirt, and then have, from Wally World, a pair of stainless steel butcher gloves, and basically strip the ends, make a ring for your thumb on both sides. And so basically, if someone wants to give you a shock, you use one hand to deliver them the shock, and guess what? They'll avoid you like the plague. Just have a defense. It's very effective. Also, it protects against high voltage, you know, getting your heart.
0: Yeah.
2: So,
0: yeah.
2: But it's inexpensive. You know, just 22-gauge wire, strip the end of it, twist a ring, and, you know, for less than $20. I'm just looking at
0: You know, that's not going to help you if they grab you in the shoulder or the stomach or something, or the leg.
2: Yeah, but if they know you're wearing that glove, that will give you the zap in return. And if you get them in the neck, it'll drop them.
0: Yeah.
2: And so it's like, I'll get some of my own evil medicine. So.
0: And Chuck, you're an inventor at heart.
2: Oh, yeah. I invented the, I worked for making the cellular telephone system and airphone and a whole bunch of stuff. It was all manufactured at E.F. Johnson in Waseca, Minnesota,
0: 40-some
2: years ago.
0: Very cool, Chuck. So, I think it's going to be a big challenge to, you know, when ICE starts using these shock gloves. I'm doubting that we'll hear many stories about it because I think they're probably just going to use them on brown people who they then take into custody and we never see or hear from again. 70,000 of them now in our concentration camps.
2: Concentration camps, yeah.
0: Yeah, it's pretty grim. Chuck, thanks. Keep thinking. I like it. Appreciate it. Nathan in Hood River. Hey, Nathan, what's on your mind today?
3: Hey, don't get many chances. Yeah, I've been listening to you since IE America, but... the speech that Roosevelt gave, he had 9 days to practice that. Admiral Kimmel was, but he knew they were coming in from the northeast. He sent the aircraft carriers up to meet them. And he was told to stand down, and his family spent 50 years trying to exonerate his name, exonerate him. And,
0: so is this part of the theory that FDR knew that the Pearl Harbor was coming, or is this part of the theory that he got, you know, befuddled or bamboozled, and they split the fleet or what?
3: No, we knew. That's why we didn't have the aircraft carriers in Pearl Harbor. When Yamamoto was asking the pilots, did you get the aircraft carriers? They're like, no, they're nowhere around here. Yamamoto knew at that time that we took a sucker punch
0: to
3: galvanize the American public. But the reason I know this is I talked to the guy that was sent out there posing as the governor of New York to determine what time and day they were going to attack. And I talked to the guy personally. I actually interviewed him several times about different things. And, if anyone wants to know about it, it's called Day of Deceit. And it talks about what the previous caller, that really cool guy that does speaks Russian and stuff like that,
0: George,
3: so he's got good info. But he, anyone that wants to know like a little more details on that, that it's, they had 29 naval codes. We broke them all. We were monitoring everything. And we basically forced Japan into the war by cutting off, you know, raw materials.
0: Oh, I know that. Yeah, we barricaded or blockaded the Straits of Malacca.
3: Yeah.
0: Which I've sailed through, by the way. And we barricaded or blockaded the Straits of Malacca, which was the route for Middle Eastern oil to get to Japan. We cut off their oil supply. The Japanese, you know, figured that they had really no choice but to attack us to get to, you know, to stop that. And you know, there, you can build a case, and I've certainly read it, you know, and my dad was a big advocate of it. I'm still not convinced, but, you know, that FDR, you know, wanted to stop Hitler. There was a strong enough Nazi movement in the United States being led by Charles Lindbergh and others that he was very, very, you know, he just didn't have the political power, support to engage. I mean, keep in mind, this was after World War One. We'd lost all these troops in World War One, and it was a horrible thing. And it was, you know, the end of Woodrow Wilson's presidency, and it swept what's his name in 1920, Warren Harding, into, you know, the Republican, into the White House. And, you know, people did not want the war. And
3: exactly. And he promised, FDR promised, he says, not shed another drop of blood on a foreign war.
0: That's right,
3: war,
0: in the election.
3: American blood on a foreign
0: war. That's right, in the election of 1940, so, yes. That's right.
3: So in order to overcome that, we needed a big, cold, you know, big sucker punch to
0: I get that. So let's, you know, put this in context here, Nathan. You've got I forget the year, I think it was 1897, you had McKinley was president, as I recall. And the USS Maine blew up a boiler in Havana Harbor off the coast of Cuba.
3: Yeah.
0: And the boiler blew up, and McKinley went on to, or I think it was McKinley, you can correct me if I'm wrong, and said, you know, we've been attacked by the Spanish fleet, and boom, we had the Spanish-American War. You know,
3: why, how convenient.
0: Yeah, exactly. And, you know, that was the one where, you know, the Frederick Remington got the telegram from the newspaper baron, William Randolph Hearst, saying, get me the pictures and I'll deliver the war. Number one, we've got that. Number two, you've got the Gulf of Tonkin, where the USS Maddox, the aircraft carrier, or destroyer, I don't know which it was, was apparently
3: it was apparently
0: fired on, at least in theory, and if so, maybe it was by a small boat or something. But Robert McNamara lied about that to Lyndon Johnson for 2 weeks. It took LBJ 2 weeks to find out that he'd been lied to, and in the meantime, boom, we had a war that McNamara very much wanted. You've got 9/11 with Bush. And you've got October 7th with Netanyahu. I mean, in every single one of these cases, it seems like people were, like, warned in advance. They knew that this could happen. They let it happen anyway. And the result was that they got incredibly popular. It helped them out tremendously politically. So looking at that, if you were Donald Trump and you had information that somebody, you know, like Iran was planning on attacking, say, Los Angeles and San Diego, what would you do with that information?
3: Exactly, and I'm surprised that you haven't heard of NSAM 63, or maybe you have, but you haven't mentioned it much. National Security Amendment 1963 was the one that Kennedy signed, calling for a complete troop withdrawal by Christmas of 1963.
0: Yeah, I am familiar with that, and there's people who believe that that's why he was assassinated. I don't buy that, but
3: Well, the other thing is PNAC was saying we need a new Pearl Harbor. We need a new
0: Harbor. In 1998. Yes, that was signed by Jeb Bush, you know, George's brother. and a bunch of the other neocons, and saying that yes, it would. They were calling for the United States to intervene in Iraq because Iraq had the world's second largest supply of oil, and or maybe third. And but they, you're absolutely right. The Project for New American Century explicitly said it will take a Pearl Harbor type event to get the American public behind invading Iraq. And sure enough, 2 years later, there it comes. So I just, you know, I look at all this, I scratch my head, and I'm like, damn, you know,
3: people that think that Pearl Harbor couldn't have been, or 9/11 couldn't have been a inside job, partially, don't understand human nature for one thing, and history, because
0: I'm not willing to go down that road.
3: Laid out the last 120. I know,
0: but I mean, and by the way, the examples that we just went through here, Nathan, are not the only ones. I mean, you know, Hitler, the Nazis took Marius von der Lubbe through the underground tunnels into the basement of the Reichstaggebäude, the German Parliament building, where they had these huge old, you know, 300-year-old tapestries hanging in the wall, and he set them on fire and burned down the building. And that was the moment when Hitler, you know, Hitler called a press conference right in front of the burning building and said, "This is a sign from God. We need strong leadership." And boom, that was, you know, he was off to the races. And then Putin did the same thing with the theater, you know, with the Chechens going after Chechnya. That was how he came to power in early 2000s.
3: Yeah, speaking of the Reichstag, my uncle's dad was the one that defended Talman during that case for burning down the Reichstag. He wrote a book about it called Might Makes Right.
0: Wow.
3: And if you want to see how to dismantle a democracy, that book lays it all out there. I've offered it to you several times, but and I'm an hour away. I'd be glad to drop it off, but it's a fascinating book. I'm halfway through it, and it is
0: just drop me a note with the title, and I'll get my own copy.
3: All right. So,
0: Nathan, I appreciate the call, and you know, Hood River is a great place. I hope you're enjoying the little Indian summer.
3: Come up for a free windsurfing lesson.
0: There you go. All right. Okay. Nathan, thanks a lot for the call. Good talking to you. It's 46 minutes past the hour. Back with more of your calls in just a minute. Stay tuned.

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1: Exposing the con in conservative. I'll be right back with your calls.

You were promised something. Work hard, play by the rules, and you'd own a home, raise a family, retire with dignity. I mean, that was the deal, right? It was called the American dream. So what happened to it? Well, here's the truth. Nobody told you. It didn't die. It was when and how they got away with it. It's 150 years. It starts with Lye buried in a court case way back in 1886. And it runs straight through Ronald Reagan, his administration. And it's blind right now.

0: Ghost.io, which is the company that kind of competes with Substack. This is a company that was started by a 19-year-old. And this guy just rolled out a $4,000 desktop computer that has a NVIDIA chip in it that does AI just like ChatGPT does, but it does it on your desktop without having to have a data center. The data center's on your desktop, period. And when these things, and they've sold out their first run already, and when these things become common, the data centers are going to become largely unnecessary. But what's going on right now is you've got four companies, arguably. You've got, you know, Meta, Anthropic, OpenAI, or whatever that company's name is, and Google. And there's a few smaller players, but basically, Amazon. You've got five major multi-billion-dollar, trillion-dollar companies, and what they're competing for is dominance. They're not building these data centers as fast as they can in order to have, you know, super facilities that can really serve you well. I mean, that's secondary. The main reason that they're doing it is they're trying to push the competitors out of the space. And they don't care how much they lose in the process if they end up winning the game. It's the same reason why Uber, for the first 2 years they were in business, as I recall, if you check on the time period, but when Uber rolled out, I remember being able to, you know, the taxi ride in New York City was like $50 and an Uber was like $12. Ubers were like a third of the price of a taxi for a year or two. Why? Because they wanted to put the taxis out of business, which they did to a large extent. I mean, they just have decimated taxis. Amazon in the early days was losing money on every sale. Why did they do that? Because they wanted to put their competitors out of business. Walmart does this when they come into communities. That's what's going on right now with these data centers. And what's going to bring them down, what's going to burst the bubble, what's going to bring them down is two things. Number one, dramatic increases in the efficiency of the chips. And I guarantee you the next generation of NVIDIA chips are going to be a dramatic step up. And number one. And number two, desktop AI, which Ghost just rolled out. And pretty soon, everybody who makes a computer is going to be jumping into that, you know, pool. And then you're going to see the whole bubble blow up. And I predict it's going to happen within 2 years, maybe as little as 6 months, maybe as long as 3 years. But I'll be astonished if we don't see like the 1999 AI or internet bubble bursting. If we don't see pretty much the same thing with regard to AI in the next, you know, six to 36 months.
1: But what about the knowledge that's there now? The compressing of all this knowledge into a unit, as you say, having its own AI capability.
0: Oh, well, with the recursive self-improvement, the RSI stuff, right. what they're doing is they're not compressing their knowledge, although the algorithms for data compression are getting better every year. You know, that's what, you know, G5 is all about. G3, 4, 5. But what they're doing is they're increasing the efficiency of the software that runs that talks to you, the AI. They're improving their own efficiency. They're making their own product better and more effective. And again, that will reduce the demand for power. And, we're starting to see right now, I think ICE is hitting the limits of what they need with regard to detention centers, because they just put like five or six or seven of their detention centers that they've already bought, you know, the warehouses that they were going to turn into detention. They're just putting them up for sale. And I think it's because they were trying to, you know, build out to scale and they overbuilt. I think we're going to see the same thing with these data centers. And I think it's coming sooner than people think. So we'll see.
1: It's the control over the internet itself and the impressions and influence that they can have beyond the financials.
0: Yeah.
1: Where is that going?
0: Well, God only knows, Ron. But these are the trends that I'm looking at. And I think they're, you know, and check out that ghost.io. That's their website. And you can see what I'm talking about. Ron, I got to run, but thank you. And apologies to everybody who's still on hold. We'll continue tomorrow. Thanks so much for being with us today. We'll be back tomorrow, same time, same place. In the meantime, don't forget, democracy is not a spectator sport. It requires all of us. Otherwise, it's not democracy. And voting has begun. They started in Ohio this morning. People were lined up even before dawn. So get out there, get active, tag, you're it, vote. Tell your friends to vote, and I'll catch up with you tomorrow.
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1: You're moving into a dimension, not only of sound and politics, but of absurdity. A journey into a land where facts are fiction and reality is up for debate. Up is down, lies disguised as truth, and logic is a distant memory. You've just crossed over into Opposite World. Fortunately, one voice dares to call it like it is. Welcome to The Nicole Sandler Show, your refuge from the madness, where truth still matters, even in Opposite World.
2: Okay, well, welcome to Wednesday. Before we begin the show, you know, times are tough, so I have to start running, you know, advertising in the show. I hope you don't mind too much, but just one quick ad, all right? Okay? One quick ad, that's all. Here it goes. Ah, and that's the wrong one. I hit the wrong button. Here we go.
3: Scandal will surface next.
2: Damn, I screw everything up, don't I? All right, let me start from the beginning. One quick ad. Take it away.
3: Looking to bet on which shameful Ken Paxton scandal will surface next? Then download Scandal, the only betting app where you can parlay Ken Paxton offering a plea deal to a pedophile with Ken Paxton voting to protect puppy abusers and get paid because he did both of those things. Bet the over-under on how much money Ken has made from the cell phone tower he controls on the grounds of a hospital where he served on the board of directors. Scandal! Here's a tip. Always bet that he did the thing, even if it's as outlandish as evading a process server's attempt to deliver a subpoena to his front door by fleeing his home in a getaway car driven by his wife.
4: Too fast, too scandalous.
3: So download Scandal today and multiply your net worth by 7,000%, like Ken did while in public office. Scandaling problem? Call Ken Paxton. He's looking for like-minded people to work with on his next Scandal.
2: Scandal. I love it. If only I didn't screw up the, you know, the intro. But what do you expect? It's me. I'm going to screw something up. Happy Wednesday, Driftglass. Oh, and there's no audio. God damn. Okay.
5: Are you sure there's no audio?
2: Yeah, there's audio, just not on YouTube. You know, it was, come on, it was there before. Hi, there's audio on YouTube. Something goes creep weird because I test everything right before we start. It had audio on the cool FanDuel commercial, or sorry, what was it called? Something, Duel.
5: ScamDuel.
2: ScamDuel. Yeah. Thank you. My brain's not working anymore. It had audio on that, but then when I got rid of that and cut to us, the audio disappeared.
5: Oh, it's me.
2: No, it's the gremlins. It's me. It's the universe trying to tell me something. Stop.
5: While Fran was getting dressed for work this morning, ready for work this morning, and I'm at my computer doing my thing, and I saw that ad. I said, honey, come here. And just we cracked up because yes. He does the thing. He bet on him doing the thing because he does the thing.
2: He did the thing. You know it.
5: Yes, he did. So,
2: mm-hmm. It's perfect. I saw it too this morning. It's like, okay, I got to open the show with that. That's just too funny.
5: It's one of a series with the same voiceover that have just devastating. It's just devastating.
2: Yeah, there was another one that I ran last week. Talarico is doing a great job because his ads and his social media is perfect. And he's going to win, as he should, number one. Because
5: I have all my fingers crossed. All
2: this guy, Paxton, is a fucking crook. And I guess he was caught on another hot mic saying Trump is screwing me up. You know, Trump goes down there and things get worse for him.
5: Yeah, stay down there. Stay there. Although he does have a secret weapon. His wife is campaigning for him.
2: Yeah.
5: Who's divorcing him for biblical reasons. I don't know how many zeros they had to put on that check to get her to come out. Because she never mentioned his name. She goes, you got to vote for the team. Because if you don't vote for the team, and like, honey, A, you want a political future in Texas. So you're doing what the party asks you to do. But I hope you got a big old check for that. Big old check.
2: Oh, yeah.
5: Because, God damn. Woman who's divorcing you.
2: Just vote for the Republicans down the line.
5: Don't think at all. Don't think. Just vote for. Yeah, Texas is not looking good for Kenny, which is, you know, good for us.
2: It's very good for us. You know, it's funny. This weekend on Friday, I was online. You know, we're still looking for a house.
5: Yeah. How's that going?
2: How's that going?
5: Yeah. Any luck?
2: No.
5: Oh, I'm sorry.
2: No, there are, I think this is what's going on. Interest rates are very high. So mortgage rates are very high.
5: That's right.
2: Right? So people are not buying. And if they need to move, they're opting instead to rent.
5: Yep.
2: Right? So the houses, we found one that we kind of liked, but it's way out there. I mean, we're looking at places not here, not where I want to be. They're like further west, like way west, not like West Valley. The way Phoenix works, so there's Phoenix in the middle. Then you have the East Valley and you have the West Valley. The East Valley is where the cool kids live. You know, it's like it's Tempe, it's Chandler, Gilbert, Mesa. No, I don't want to go too far east either, because then you get into, you know, Trumper country. Like the guy who's running, the Republican who's running in CD5, the Congressional District 5, where we live now, just part of Chandler and Gilbert and further east and south, where you're into Maricopa and you're, you know, Trump country, is the guy who's running. Well, the guy who's leaving that office is Andy Biggs, who's running for governor. Thank God he's going to lose, right? So the guy who is running as the Republican is named Brian, I think it's Brian Lamb, who is the former sheriff of Pinal County. That's the further east and south Trump country. And he has all kinds of, like, sex scandals around him. But his slogan is, you know, guns, God, and family. You know, it's like, ugh. Sure. But he and his wife are known to, like, participate in swingers clubs and, like, proposition people. Both he and his wife. Oh, and by the way, they just bought a ranch in Tennessee. So we don't even know if he lives here. He's not a good guy. He really. And the Democrat who's running is wonderful, Elizabeth Lee. She's been on the show a bunch of times. She's going to come back on sometime in the next week or two. She's a nurse. You know, she spent her whole life helping people. She's like a normal person. She's really great. But it's like an R plus 17 district or something. So if she wins, you know, she'll be the first Democrat, like, ever, probably, and the first woman to hold the seat. So I hope she wins. But yeah, it's just a weird place. So anyway, that's the East Valley.

0: Peoria. Surprise, surprise, surprise. All in the West Valley and out there. I've only been to the West Valley once in Glendale to go to a rally, and I think it was Kamala Harris. So at a stadium or an arena or something out there. My memory's shot. So, we don't venture out there very far. So then, okay, there's Phoenix, and we're like in this, where we are in the East Valley, it's sort of, so there's like South Phoenix and then Tempe and Chandler and Mesa and everything else. So the south part of Phoenix, you hit South Mountain. And so south of South Mountain is an area called Ahwatukee, which is kind of cool, except it's like a long, almost like an island, like a peninsula. And further in, further east, you know, there's civilization. Further west, you're sort of out in the boonies. Well, there's one house that we're looking at today that's out west. There was another one we were actually going to make an offer on and to rent. You know, we were going to propose something. Actually, the rent was not expensive. We were going to, you know, say we'll take it. But they signed a contract yesterday.
1: Wow.
0: North of South Mountain is, you know, it's adjacent to South Phoenix, which is where, like, the hood is. The hood, yeah. The ghetto, like some sketchy areas that, frankly, we don't want to live in. We looked at one house that was in a lovely community. It was not a gated community. And you have to drive through some areas that I wouldn't want to walk around in at night. It was like, So we didn't even look at that house. But there's a gorgeous house we saw up there. But it's like way up here near nothing. That we, like, my doctors are down in Gilbert, which is all, you know, so I don't know. There is a house in Tempe that came on the listing this morning. So I, you know, because I'm scouring them every morning.
1: Because
0: honestly, the rents have gone sky high. We did this. We just went through this a year ago. And I'll tell you, each house is probably $500 a month more than they were a year ago at this time.
1: I believe it. I totally believe it. Yeah, that's true, especially in areas where people want to live.
0: Yes.
1: I mean, that's what goes without saying.
0: And
1: but
0: Phoenix is like one of the hottest areas right now. And in the summertime, literally hot. I don't know why people want to come here because too fucking hot. But, you know, we're here because family, right? So, so we're looking at two or three houses today, but we need to be out of this place by the 31st. And I'm getting nervous. I mean, I stress easily and I'm stressed. Now, I meant to bring it in here. David went to the post office box the other day and in it was something from a package and it was from Thrift Books, which is a great online store, used books. And somebody sent me a book of trigger points. Like
1: your body.
0: Like yeah. Trigger, like yeah, trigger yeah. points, because I'm all, my whole body's fucked up too. So whoever sent that to me, thank you so much. I don't know who sent it, but somebody sent it. So thank you. Yeah.
1: That is sweet.
0: Isn't that sweet? So
1: that's very sweet. Yeah.
0: Right. So we will put that to good use. I need it. So, yeah, I've been a little stressed. I'm a little wired. I'm a little, you know, because, wow. Yeah. So that's what's going on with me.
1: Well, golly.
0: Oh, one more thing, because you didn't hear this. So I think last week I was out because I was having some test. Carpal tunnel syndrome. So that's what's going on with my hand. Boy, does it hurt.
1: Yeah.
0: And like the week before, I had an upper GI. In addition to my hernia, I have an ulcer.
1: You know, we did talk about this.
0: Did we?
1: I said, yeah, you're basically in Mad Men executive territory at this point. Got ulcers. I've got financial problems. You know, and your marriage is good, so you're not in that area.
0: Thank God. But, you know what? If I didn't have David, like he takes me to these doctor's appointments. Oh, there's more. You know, because I got the MRI of the cervical spine. That followed the MRI of the lumbar spine. And basically, they're both the same. Really, you could like lay one over the other. I have severe spinal stenosis. Except the thing about my cervical spine is I have a reverse curve. So it's supposed to go.

0: Oh, well, do this hand. It's supposed to go like this, and mine goes like this.
1: Oh, okay. Yeah.
0: So that can't be fixed. And severe spinal stenosis on top of it, and the nerves are sticking out from between the discs. So saw my primary care doctor this morning, and she, and plus, every test that comes back is inflamed. I have like inflammation disease, and I'm blowing up like a balloon. I'm gaining weight for no reason. Like no reason. It's seriously a lot of weight. If in case you can't tell, I think you can. If you saw my body, you could. There's a, so I'm all inflamed. So she's sending me to a rheumatologist.
1: That's a good idea.
0: Trying to find out what the fuck is wrong with me. So when I'm out, as I was yesterday, I'm either dealing with the house, trying to find a place to live, or medical issues. So, you know, life is fun these days, but here's the good news. Drift glass. Trump wants to pay us off.
1: He does. It's so exciting. Oh, and not just a little bit. He's got stacks on stacks on stacks on stacks of bribes he wants to get.
0: Yes, there are bribes for everyone, or almost everyone.
1: Almost everyone. Almost.
0: Well, now, if you vote the Republicans to win in the election, he's got $5,000 for everyone. Bullshit. Everyone. Bullshit. For that one's not going to happen. Not going to happen. It's a lie.
1: Well, that plus my Doge check plus my tariff check, I'll be able to buy some gas. You know.
0: Sure, right, with those. But if you get health care through the exchange on the Affordable Care Act, he's going to give you $500.
1: If you live in a red state.
0: Oh, if you live in a red state. That's
1: Yeah. We did a long thing about this yesterday on the Professional Love podcast.
0: Yes.
1: 71% of all the checks are going to 13 states. They're going to the like X number of most competitive Senate races and X number of the most competitive governor's races.
0: Uh-huh.
1: And so, you know, we live in a blue state. We were on the exchange. I don't believe for a minute we were overcharged. I think they just made that shit up so they could excuse me to send checks out. But it's we're never going to see anything like that. No. But friends of ours in Ohio got a check in the mail. You know,
0: really? Yeah. Well, because, allegedly. Oh, I'm sorry. Keep going. Because.
1: No, swing state. Well, swing state. Then there's the $90 on top of that.
0: Right. Now, if you are on Medicare, me. So 20.8 million eligible beneficiaries will receive $90. Woohoo! Let's partay, because that's going to do so much for me. In fact,
1: that's going to get you into a new house, right? I mean, that's just right there.
0: That won't pay the application fee, please. So $90 from the Medicare Improvement Fund.
1: Yeah, which is not supposed to go to that.
0: No, it's supposed to improve Medicare.
1: It's a pot of money. As far as I understand, it's a pot of money that was set up in 2008 for Medicare, for Medicaid, and it's been used by both parties. To be fair, as sort of at the end of the year when things are going tough for various programs, you fill out the end of the year, you limp the program over to the next budget year.
0: Right.
1: But Trump's going to plunder that for $90 checks. Because, you know, now how much would you pay? But wait, there's more.
0: There's one more bribe. You have to, I'm not done with this yet, though. Get it, you have to be enrolled in original Medicare Part B.
1: Right.
0: And the Medicare Part A premium has to be taken out of your Social Security. Pay standard Medicare Part B premiums without third party or high income adjustments. And not in premium arrears or undergoing a coverage termination process for non-payment. Like the people who can't afford the fucking regular Medicare B payment, you don't get the $90. No. Only if you're like in good standing. And if you opted for Medicare Advantage, sorry. I told you not to take Medicare Advantage. I told you. It's a bad thing. So
1: a scam. Yeah. It's an absolute scam. No. No, I'm in the same boat as of this last year, so I'm on Medicare now. I'm never going to see any, and I don't expect to. But there's one more bribe. Actually, there's two. There's a bribe and a marketing campaign. You know, starting soon, you are not going to be able to opt out of having the Dear Leaders picture on your passport.
0: Oh, that's, please.
1: That's permanent. You absolutely, it's going to become mandatory to have his shining face on your, everyone's freaking back.
0: When does this start?
1: Like now?
0: Shit.
1: In the near future?
0: But, so yeah. Because I was thinking I'll go get my passport renewed now.
1: Well,
0: but if his face is on it, I don't want it.
1: It's soon, it's quick, it's hurry up. Yeah. But the last bribe, and these are all bribes, let's be very clear.
0: Yes,
1: this is,
0: yes.
1: This is, we talked about this yesterday on, like I said, on the show. Donald Trump's a real estate con man.
0: Yeah.
1: And I had a friend in Chicago who was in real estate for a while, and she said, every once a week, our boss gives us the lecture about fear and greed, fear and greed. The only thing that motivates people are fear and greed. That's all that matters.
0: Oy, oy, oy.
1: And, you know, this is straight out of Glengarry Glen Ross, right? Which is also real estate.
0: Yeah.
1: So
0: yeah.
1: His fear stuff isn't working. You know, ooh, trans athletes, ooh, caravans. Like, dude, I can't pay my gas bill. Inflation's out of control. My kid can't afford to go to college. There are no jobs. I don't give a shit about that. He's not able to scare people anymore. Because the real world that he created is much scarier than any imaginary stuff. Right. So all he has left is greed. And so he's leaning hard on that. The last bribe is a non-specific amount. Because in his little speech, he said, and this is, of course, going to happen in like 2 weeks, of course. We're going to have the greatest health care in the history of the world. And we're going to, and I'm going to give billions and billions of dollars back to you people so you can buy your own excellent health care.
0: Right.
1: And
0: sure.
1: And here comes the bribe part. Here comes the bribe. You'll have money left over. You'll be money in your pockets left over from all the billions of dollars I'm going to give you to buy your own health care.
0: Really?
1: Which is insane. So there's a certain amount. He can't be sure. But because his health care plan is so awesome, and because he's gonna give you all the money that they were gonna give to insurance companies.
0: Yeah.
1: So you can negotiate your own deals with doctors, which is exactly how healthcare. You know.
0: Sure.
1: There'll be so much money left over.
0: Right.
1: Inflation won't matter to you because it'll go right into your pockets and you'll just make money after money after money.
0: Sure.
1: And I'm trying to imagine the dimwit who actually believes any of this.
0: Right.
1: And I know who they are. They're the 30%.
0: Yes.
1: The 31%, the 28%, the dum-dums who are going to just, I'm going to get rich.
0: Right, right.
1: It's going to be great. So he is leaning hard on the bribery.
0: So when is this supposed to happen?
1: Well, 2 weeks, as soon as the new healthcare system comes in.
0: Oh, two weeks, sure.
1: He's been promising that since
0: for 2 weeks?
1: 2015.
0: In 2 weeks, and, right. No, I know
1: so
0: that.
1: In 2 weeks. Greatest healthcare ever. Cost you pennies. It's going to be better than anything you've ever seen. It's every real estate bullshit scam he's ever pulled. Playing on the fears of weak-minded people who are sick.
0: Right.
1: And desperately need this service. And he's promising them, you know, all the riches in the world if you just get out there and vote. He's even saying, I think he said this, right? You know, you might hate Husted, you might hate Vivek Ramaswamy,
0: yes,
1: but you should vote for him anyway.
0: Right. It's me on the ballot. Yeah, well, I have that.
1: Which is the kind of, okay, coach, you know, you may hate us all, think we're scumbags, but you have to vote anyway because I say so.
0: Right. Like, you may hate them, but you know, I know you love me, so vote for me. Pretend it's me on the ballot. And then, but you said he's not, you know, the fear thing isn't work. Well,
1: he's
0: trying a new strategy. And this new strategy, what is it? What is it?
1: Mm-hmm.
0: Come on. What is it? We have to look
1: at his
0: ugly
1: face. I have a feeling I know what it is.
2: Ron, they draw 44% less people.
0: What?
2: So what I'm going to do is ask you to just pretend that I'm running.
0: Oh, it's the wrong one.
2: Because
0: okay.
2: If we do,
0: this is
2: and
0: just
2: if you draw the people,
0: running,
2: you're going to win.
0: Right?
2: And we're going to win big. Everyone here tonight is part of the greatest political movement. This is, by the way, MAGA.
0: What? Okay, this is MAGA. But this is, that's kind of scary, too. But this, the thought of him running. But
2: I want to see a tremendous victory. You want to see a tremendous victory because it verifies all the things we did. And again, remember, with the war, it's just artificial. It's a little bit high. Small price to pay for keeping the world safe, keeping our country safe. They can take out a city. Let them take out Los Angeles. Let them take out San Diego. This is a very small price to pay. And it's going to be over with very soon. It's essentially almost over with. And they might keep going a little long, you know. They always say they have a big threshold for pain. They need it, let me tell you. They need it.
0: What?
2: But it's going to end very soon, and it'll end one way or the other.
0: Holy shit. Take out L.A.? Take out LA. San Diego? Does he realize what he's saying?
1: Nah. Well, yeah, he's talking to a bunch of maggot idiots who hate the West Coast. San Diego's like a naval port, so
0: yes.
1: I'm thinking, you know what? Take out Mar-a-Lago,
0: yes.
1: Take out Bedminster. You know, it's a small price to pay for peace to nuke Bedminster and to nuke Mar-a-Lago.
0: Yeah, except you wind up,
1: there's
0: too much collateral damage. There's all the people around them who are innocent.
1: Well, yeah, but you know, what does he say every time he gets, you know, someone brings that up to him? You know, well, we're not so great. You know,
0: we do that too. We kill people too.
1: So he has no regard for human life other than his own. So he doesn't care.
0: But,
1: and the MAGA idiots who are with him are just, well, you probably heard the guys talking about the diesel prices.
0: Yes.
1: The MAGA people are like, look, Don, just glass the place. Just nuke Iran, get it over with. Then we'll get, I'm like, dude, do you know what happens if you drop a nuke on an oil field? Do you have any idea what it would do to the global economy?
0: Well, what it would do to the planet, first of all, because oil.
1: This was Blofeld's plan, or this was Goldfinger's plan. You know, we're going to nuke the gold and make it radioactive so my gold is worth more. But you listen to these guys, and their first solution is, can we bomb somebody? Can we shoot somebody? Can we throw somebody out? Can we throw somebody in prison? That's how their brain works. And they respond to that. So he's ginning up the same idiots he's always done, but he is not able to get any further than that because everybody else is experiencing the real economy in the real world. And they're not afraid of trans athletes anymore.
0: Right.
1: They're afraid that they're going to go to the gas station one day and not be able to afford to either, you can either feed my family or drive to work. Those are my two choices.
0: Yeah. Right. Pay the rent or drive to work to get the money to pay for the gas because I can't pay. It's insane. Mm-hmm. And his solution, take out Los Angeles and San Diego. Who fucking cares?
1: Yeah, because and the war is it'll be temporary. It'll be over. It's almost over right now. It's really close to being over. The war was going to be over in 2 weeks. It's been, 10 months now? Coming on a year. January will be a year, I think. So he has no idea what he's doing or get out of it. And he's all of his people are like, they're lashed to him. They can't escape him. You know, they have got nothing else. Because if they leave that little bubble, enter the real world with the rest of us, what do they got? They got nothing. They have a bunch of people who hate them and laugh at them and think they're stupid and think, we told you, we fucking told you this is going to happen. And they can't live with that. So they're going to stick with him to the very end. But they're only 30-something percent of the population, of voting public. So
0: Well,
1: we're stuck with.
0: Well, but there are, thankfully, Democrats taking that statement and, you know, making sure everybody hears what he said. We gotta beat that into the ground. We gotta beat him over the head with it. In fact, I know you aren't a big fan of theirs. I'm not a big fan of the Lincoln Project. However, they did make a great ad, and I hope it's running in some places. Because this, frankly, I applaud them for it. So here's what they put out right here. A little button.
3: One.
1: Oh, yeah.
3: Two.
1: I heard it, yeah.
3: Three,
0: yeah, we've all seen this. This is from, you know, the old days. Little kid.
1: I heard the Lincoln Project, right. Yeah, so yeah.
3: Six, eight, nine.
0: Wow. And you see Los Angeles being nuked.
4: No president has ever called for a foreign power to attack America. No president until now.
2: Let him take out Los Angeles. Let him take out San Diego. It's a small price to pay.
4: Vote Democratic on November 3rd. The stakes are too high for you to stay home.
0: Hell yeah. You know, look, if I had money, I'd pay to run that thing. In every commercial break. Driftglass, David's here.
5: Hi, well, a couple of things. First of all, he's too stupid to realize that San Diego is our, if not our largest naval base, it's no worse than our second largest naval base on the fucking planet. That's number one. Number two, if you remember the plot of Dr. Strangelove, at one point in the movie, they are literally sitting there negotiating. Oh, Dimitri, no, you can't take out this city. Take out this other one, and because we launched a nuke by mistake, allegedly, and now we're going to negotiate with the Russians as to which one of our cities they can take out in retaliation to make up for our mistaken nuke.
1: Yeah, that was also the plot of Failsafe.
0: Failsafe?
1: Yeah, plot of Failsafe. It was Henry Fonda, President of the United States, Henry Fonda. We accidentally nuked Moscow.
0: Oh my God.
1: And the only solution, this is with Walter Matthau.
0: Wow.
1: Playing the ultra right wing neocon, you know, as long as this is happening, let's take them out now. Let's nuke them now.
0: We're going to watch movie. That if I ever get a chance to sit down and watch TV again. Movie.
1: It is the not funny version of Dr. Strangelove.
0: Oh.
1: But I'll spoil it for you because the movie's like 60 years old.
0: Right.
1: We accidentally nuke Moscow. It's a mechanical failure, a double mechanical failure. And I've used that as a trope many, many times because at some point they move past the fail-safe point, the point at which you can't recall the bombers. And we finally get through the bomber, they got the guy's wife there, and they got the president screaming at him, there's no war, turn around. And the pilot says, you're telling me to do something you've specifically trained me not to do. They've been specifically trained not to listen to anyone past a certain point, which is exactly the problem with the Republican Party. They've been trained not to listen to people who tell them things they don't want to hear. So we nuke Moscow.
0: Mm-hmm.
1: And the president of Russia is like, well, you know, what do you want? I mean, yeah, your ambassador died. I accept it's an accident, but what would you do in my place?
0: Right.
1: And Henry Fonda orders that we nuke New York.
0: Wow.
1: The nuke being dropped. Because how can you accept? You can't accept my apology for something that's catastrophic. I have to suffer as much as you suffer to prove. And he knows that his wife is in New York and 10 million people are in New York. And that's the end of the movie. That's the end of the movie.
0: Wow. Well, two things that brings up. Okay. Yeah. One is that's what's happening with AI right now. Because these AI agents are doing things on their own, doing things they're not supposed to be doing without permission or orders to do these things. And there are some employees who've worked on these projects who have quit in order to say, you got to stop it because otherwise it's going to kill us all by the end of the decade. That's number one.
1: If only there hadn't been 70 years of science fiction writers saying the same thing, you know, over and over and over again in a million different ways.
0: Yeah. Right. And here we are. The other thing it brings up, sorry, but I got to go there. Today is October 7th. A huge group of terrorists who rule this territory where people were given land to live, but it's ruled by this terrorist organization who steals all the food that's being sent there, all the humanitarian aid that's being sent there. They built tunnels underground so they store their ammunitions, their munitions, their weapons, their bombs underground civilian places like schools and hospitals. And on this day, 3 years ago today, a group of these same terrorists decided to go into Israel, the country that, you know, put them there, ostensibly, and raid a music festival where young people were dancing and having fun, the Nova Music Festival, and some of them went into places where these people lived, kibbutz. I don't know the plural kibbutzim, and invade and kill 1,200 innocent people and kidnap hundreds more and take them back and keep them hostage in those tunnels and torture them and rape them and kill them. So what's the... You know, they did this. They admit they did this. They say, we'd do it again and again and again and again. So what should Israel do? Tough question. Bomb Moscow?
1: Well, let me ask you a question.
0: Yeah.
1: This is also, we also just passed the anniversary of 9/11.
0: Yes, we did.
1: Mm-hmm. 3,000 something people died. Do you think our reaction to that terrorist attack, premeditated, intentional, well-planned terrorist attack. Do you think our reaction to that made the world a better place and a safer place?
0: No, of course not. But we attacked a country who had nothing to do with it. We attacked Iraq and Afghanistan, who maybe harbored those terrorists, but we didn't attack the people who did it. The ones who did it were dead. But the people who planned it, we attacked two countries. We waged war on this whole part of the world. Hell no. I'm not saying what Israel did was right. I'm saying how should they react?
1: I'm glad I'm not in charge of that, because that would involve unraveling centuries of hatred and attacks and counterattacks and catastrophes and displacements.
0: Yep.
1: And people want to, I'm amazed that people want the Bible to be their real estate agent, because if it were true, then we'd all have to move back someplace else.
0: That's right.
1: My ancestors were rubbing blue clay on themselves in the hills of England when the Romans showed up. So I'd have to go back there. So
0: I
1: have no idea. I always thought putting the Dalai Lama in charge of the entire region would be a great idea, because he thinks, look, first of all, you can't kill the Dalai Lama, right?
0: Right.
1: Because he reincarnates, so you can't threaten him. Secondly, I think he thinks all desert religions are insane. All desert monotheisms are insane. So why not put the Dalai Lama in charge? But I do know this, that we wildly overreacted to 9/11. George Bush was in charge, and if Al Gore had been in charge, the future would have been totally different. I think there are some situations that are so bad that eventually they have to burn themselves out. I know that the Irish situation, my people, was intractable, could never be solved, because there was just too much animosity. There was torture, there were kidnappings, there were reprisals, there were attacks and counter, going back a long time, a very long time. That's not a problem anymore, because eventually the people got exhausted and said, you know what? The leaders of this organization and the leaders of that organization are the problem.
0: Yep.
1: We need to not have people who want the blood of their neighbors in charge of things. And I don't know how you fix that.
0: I don't know
1: what to do about a country where, you know, Bibi Netanyahu's in charge, and I think he's...
0: He needs to be put in jail. He needs to be thrown in jail and let Donald Trump be his cellmate.
1: Yeah. But I think that there's nothing we on the outside can do at all. I mean, this is a problem for, I don't know what to do. The U.S. cannot no longer be an honest broker in this matter.
0: Yep.
1: There's nobody else that can step in and try to broker a deal. I don't think destroying an entire one half of the population there or the other half is the solution to anything.
0: Right.
1: I think these people are stuck with their own problem. And I think it's a horrible problem. I'll come back in 20 years and see if it's intractable.
0: Yeah.
1: But it's a horrible problem.
0: It is.
1: And we can go round and round and round on it, but there's nothing that we can do as long as they are who they are and what they believe. And they both believe God is on their side and God has chosen them and they have the right to do whatever they have to do.
0: Well, that's their first problem.
1: Yeah. Well, and that they each side has a long list of a butcher's bill of here's what you did to me.
0: Yep.
1: Why, and like, you know what? Revenge is why you say you have to dig two graves.
0: Yeah.
1: One for you and one for them.
0: Yeah.
1: And I'm like, until they give that up, until both sides give up the bloodthirsty need for revenge, nothing's going to change. And you know what? Here's the sad part. Living as a liberal Democrat in a democracy.
0: Yeah.
1: I was raised to believe every problem had a solution. And I'm coming to believe that certain problems don't have a solution.
0: Yeah.
1: They're just there, and I don't know what to do except pray that one day cooler heads will prevail. There seem to be moments in history when they were getting close. Then you know, Arafat would stick his ass into the thing screw it up. So, but you know, Jimmy Carter brought people to Camp David and they shook hands.
0: That's right.
1: So all we can do is bribe people at this point. And I don't think we're really good at that anymore. And we don't have any moral high ground to stand on anymore.
0: No, we do not. We do not. And again, and I agree with everything you said. And I don't have the answer. And I've said this all along.
1: Yeah,
0: I don't know what my question is. What should Israel do? They have to. They have to have a right to defend themselves. And when Hamas goes back with their hundreds of hostages and say, we'll do it again. And again and again until we wipe out every Jew on the planet. That's That's the definition of genocide. Just saying. But I'm not saying, so Israel is saying, well, fuck, we need to wipe out Hamas. Mm-hmm. Unfortunately, there are innocent Palestinians who are being hurt and killed and losing their homes and losing their legs and limbs and everything they have. Mm-hmm. Get rid of Hamas. They are terrorists. But instead, you know what's happening in some places today? Mm-hmm. In this country, celebrations of Hamas. Mm-hmm. Are you fucking kidding me?
1: Well, this is a big country.
0: I know. And people are entitled to their opinions. That I can't get. And former allies of mine, people that I thought I was in lockstep with, mm-hmm. are on the side of Hamas. I'm sorry, they're terrorists. They went in to this, they you know, jumped out of airplanes and put themselves in this Nova Music Festival, a rave going on at, 3 a.m, and slaughtered people. You know, they went into little bomb shelters that are all over Israel because they're constantly being attacked, and they threw live grenades inside where these people were holed up. So they all exploded. These things happened. So while people that I know and love, somebody in particular, who was going to screen the movie NASA, which is, it's basically Hamas's story. This is why we're righteous. Well, if you're going to watch that, then watch Silence Before Screams. Then watch, I forget the name of the other movie. There's another movie that shows what happened to the people in Israel when Hamas invaded on October 7th, 3 years ago. Watch that too. I'm not saying, don't do that. You have the right to do whatever you want. I'm just saying, watch, it's, what's her name? Sheryl Sandberg, the one who ran Facebook for years. Well, you know, she went over to Israel to find out what happened, to talk to people who were there, to get the story and see the evidence. And she made this movie, Silence Before Screams. And you know what? It's on YouTube. I'm trying to be able to screen it online because, you know, not many people have heard of it. Well, it should be everywhere. I'm sorry. Knowledge is power. You need information. And if they're going to screen NASA everywhere, watch Silence Before Screams as well. That's all I ask for.
1: I think you might be abusing the word everywhere.
0: Well, a lot of places. A lot of places in this country by progressives, by democratic socialists who are many of them, not all, many of them, taking the side of Hamas. The whole Free Palestine movement is offensive for a number of reasons. And all I'm asking is, have you listened to, I'm not excusing the killing of people, obviously, but what happened on this day 3 years ago is unforgivable. And yes, Israel has a right to defend itself. And I'm not saying what they did was the solution, was the right reaction. I don't know what the right reaction is. I wish I did. You know, I'd be a lot smarter and probably a lot richer than I am now because I'd know how to, fix things. I don't know how to fix things. I don't know how to find a fucking house.
1: Well, and there's the problem. It is very frustrating to be confronted with a problem that is clearly a problem.
0: Yep.
1: And that nobody wants to listen to. Everyone is in their position.
0: Right.
1: And there seems to be no, but this is, I don't know the solution to, what the solution to Russia in Ukraine is? Get the fuck out of Ukraine.
0: Yes. Get the fuck out of Ukraine.
1: But they're not going to do that. And they've kidnapped, I don't know how many tens of thousands of Ukrainian children, and they're training them to hate their own country.
0: Yes.
1: And it's something and nothing I can do about that. Absolutely nothing I can do about that. I do know that the thing you don't do about that is suck up to Putin.
0: Right. Well,
1: no, you don't. Yeah. You don't give him a blank check. And, or if you're going to do that, You'd better make sure that both sides sit down and negotiate. But the right. negotiation is get back in your own country. There's yes. the border. We had a treaty. The treaty was that the NATO would rise in the defense, the U.S. would rise in the defense of Ukraine if our borders were violated. We're not living up to our treaty obligations. So I'm afraid that that post-World War II order is out the window at the moment. And there's just there are, I don't even know how many atrocities are being committed in Africa currently. Ugh,
0: horrible. Horrible. So, yes.
1: And I don't want to go down a rabbit hole from which there is no return and right. say, my species is fucked. Let's just blow up the planet and get it over with. I think right. there are bad people who do things for bad motives. And I think there are weak people who follow bad people because that gives them a vision and makes them feel powerful. And as long as those people are around, we're always going to have these problems. Our job is, as far as I can tell, our job is to make sure in this country, those people are deprived of power.
0: Right.
1: That's what I can give money yes. to Jennifer Todd. I can give money to Sherrod Brown. Mm-hmm. I can hope James Tallarico, and I can pull out my ballot that arrived last week.
0: Did it.
1: And I
0: nice.
1: Can vote for all the people I can vote for.
0: And that's and what can, we can do. Right. You vote.
1: And I can podcast and I can blog and uh-huh. I can talk on your show and you can, carry the message. But that's the limits of what we can practically do to fix things in this tired old world of ours. And I wish it were otherwise.
0: I wish it was too. But, yeah. Frankly, there are mad men, and I will say men because it seems to be all men, running countries that mm-hmm. have no business being there.
1: Yes.
0: Donald Trump, for many reasons before he said, take out San Diego and Los Angeles, should have mm-hmm. been removed from that office. That yes. statement alone, can you imagine if a Democrat had said that?
1: Nope, because that would never happen.
0: It would never happen.
1: The Democrat, that's the thing. That's another rabbit hole, which is when people, I chalk it up to, not in your case, but I chalk it up to a kind of a lack of imagination.
0: Yeah.
1: Or being stuck in like a 1994 mindset, which is like, can you imagine if Bill Clinton did a thing and whatever?
0: No.
1: It's like, no. The two parties are simply not comparable anymore.
0: Right.
1: And so, can you imagine if Barack Obama threatened to kill his political opponent? No, I can't because it would never, ever, ever fucking happen. David has returned.
0: David has returned. You saw him walk in?
1: I did.
0: Okay.
1: Hello, David.
5: I had missed the beginning of the show. So I was listening to it and I heard you talking about our travails in terms of finding a house. Mm. Well, I figured out why it's been so difficult.
0: Yeah.
5: It's because all of these illegal aliens who are coming here and picking fruit
0: right.
5: and, working on roofs in 115 degree temperature.
1: Yeah. Yeah.
5: They're the ones that are paying $2,500 a month to pay rent because, they get all the welfare and the WIC.
0: Yeah.
5: And then, they're stealing from these stores.
0: What's sad is that's what these people believe.
5: And not only that, but they're saving on their grocery bills by eating dogs and cats.
0: Of course.
1: Oh.
5: So
1: right.
5: that's why we're having a problem finding
0: a
5: house.
0: I guess. All right.
1: That's the congratulate him on the grand unified theory of Republican paranoia.
0: Republican.
1: Way to go. You can check.
0: You got it.
1: You win. You get to say bingo now, David. So congratulations.
0: Bingo. Yeah, he's gone. Yeah. Yep. He says his thing and he goes, because I don't have a speaker in here that works and I'm listening.
1: Oh,
0: so he's got to go out there to listen.
1: Now, can I give you some Illinois news?
0: Please.
1: You might not have heard.
0: Is it good news?
1: Yeah, yeah.
0: Good, good.
1: Okay, we have a lunatic running for governor named Darren Bailey.
0: Okay.
1: Darren Bailey ran last time. He got his ass kicked.
0: Mm-hmm.
1: Darren Bailey thinks dinosaurs and men walked together 6,000 years ago.
0: He
1: wants to ban books. He thinks slave owners weren't so bad. They treated their slaves pretty well. And, he's a nut. He's a rube. And his answer to the question, do you really think that dinosaurs and humans walk together? His answer is, well, were you there? So he's a fucking hillbilly. He's a rube. He's an absolute rube. Okay. And they nominated him last time. He got his ass kicked last time. They're nominating him again.
0: Funny.
1: There's a guy named Jim Durkin.
0: Yes.
1: Jim Durkin. You know him?
0: You wrote about him and you talked about him. Yes.
1: House was formed 3 years ago, was minority leader in Illinois in the House. And he has come out and said, Darren Bailey's nuts. I'm endorsing J.B. Pritzker. I'm embarrassed to have him in my party.
0: Wow.
1: This is the party I signed up And so the former minority leader, not very long ago, of the Illinois Republican Party is endorsing J.B. Pritzker for governor. Not that he needs it. He's going to win at a walk.
0: Good, but yeah, as he should. As he should. How, well, you know, Karl Rove is endorsing a Democrat and voting for the Democrats. Yeah. That's all. We live in opposite world, but you know, we're driven there by these people. There was something I was just going to say, and it flew out of my mind. I know what it was. I'm Nicole, and I'm an idiot. So on Monday, I was here. I told my brain, I don't know if it's the medications I'm on or the lack of sleep. Or early onset Alzheimer's. But I mentioned that the longest running Speaker of the House, Republican, Denny Hastert, died. And of course I said he was a Democrat. I know better. I was thinking of somebody else with a stupid name like Denny Hastert. And he's still in the House. What's his fucking name? The Democrat who won't go home. But anyway, I got him mixed up.
1: May I suggest, just for a moment, that should be the name of the children's book you write.
0: The Democrat
1: who wouldn't go home.
0: Well, it's most of them. I mean, I'm sorry. It is an old age home there. Yes, it used to be the Republicans were the old age home, and now it is the Democrats. Because these people get a little bit of power, and then they hold on to it with everything they've got.
1: They
0: go home. You have grandchildren. Enjoy your grandchildren.
1: Mm-hmm. Some of them do. Some of them retire.
0: Oh, my God.
1: Well, Grassley, No, Grassley said, the corpse of Mitch McConnell.
0: Mitch McConnell.
1: Yeah, who voted wrong, and they had to correct
0: him. How was that allowed? He voted, because and they said, no, you can't do that.
1: Because they're the majority, and there are no rules.
0: Oh, my God. I was going somewhere.
1: Denny
0: Hastert died. Good riddance or bad riddance. And, yes, I know. He was a Republican, and why brain fart or
1: and he
0: worse.
1: Was the alternative. He was the alternative to what's his name, Livingston, I think his name was, who was having an affair, who was swapped in to replace Gingrich,
0: who was having an affair.
1: It was one resignation after another. They couldn't keep a speaker or someone in charge, and in between there's Tom DeLay, who's like he's a piece of fucking work. So. Don't tell me, my never Trump friends, this started with Donald fucking Trump.
0: Right. No, the party of family values is the party who fucks around on their wives because they were all men back then.
1: Well, no, Hastert.
0: Oh, but now you have like Kristi Noem, and who's not there anymore, and who got a divorce, by the way. She divorced the husband with the fake tits.
1: Well, Denny Hastert didn't cheat on his wife. Denny Hastert was a child molester.
0: Yes. Yeah. Little boys he liked.
1: Just a pile of shit a mile high.
0: Oh, these are the people we put in.
1: Not we.
0: No, but I know, right. They
1: put them in charge.
0: You're right. Mm-hmm. Although the Democrats have had their share. Do you remember? I can't remember their names. That's the problem.
1: Well, there's the problem.
0: Eric Massa. Do you remember Eric Massa?
1: Yeah, I do. I do. Yeah.
0: He was a bad one. You know, but you got to go back. Eric Swalwell. Fuck him. You know,
1: but you know what we did? We got rid of him.
0: We got rid of him. That's the difference. They elevate them.
1: Yeah.
0: The idiot who beats his wife and his kid, who's the son-in-law of, again, brain fart, it's somewhere in your neck of the woods. What's his name? They're throwing money into his race instead of kicking him out.
1: Yeah. Now you got to go back a bit for people like Dan Rostenkowski, Rosty, who was like House Ways and Means Committee in the 80s.
0: Right.
1: And he did the post office thing, cash stamps for money and money for stamps. He got a little bit of that. And they fired him.
0: Yeah.
1: He was like the second most powerful Democrat in the Democratic Party. No. Out you go. Rod Blagojevich.
0: Oh,
1: Democratic governor of Illinois.
0: Yeah. And Trump pardoned him.
1: And Trump pardoned him. So Democrats do have problems, but we do clean up our messes.
0: Yeah,
1: I like to tell when people jump right to that, well, Democrats are bad too. First of all, stop doing that.
0: Right.
1: You don't need to give away half the playing field of these people.
0: Right.
1: Secondly, you're right. Pickpockets are bad and mass murderers are bad. They're both criminals.
0: Right.
1: But they're not equivalent in any way. And anyway.
0: One's a misdemeanor, one's a felony.
1: One's a felony, and one's very bad and very bad and irredeemable. And one is, maybe has a story and maybe just a kind of a bad guy, but that's all right.
0: And when we see it, we make them go. Even when it's like, do you remember Gary Hart? I mean, he was on a boat with Donna, whatever her name was, and Get out. We don't know what they, I mean, we can think, yeah, we know, but right.
1: Oh,
0: but,
1: that's right. And Jim Baker also passed Jim Baker, away.
0: He did. So there's going to be a third. Please. Pick the right 80-year-old, please.
1: you know this joke, right? This joke going around for a couple of weeks. If you had the power to wish five people out of existence, who would the other four be? So
0: the thing is, we don't even have to say anything. We don't know. We're all thinking the same thing. I want to wake up tomorrow and turn on the TV and see dead at 80 or suffered a horrible stroke. And he can't speak. He can't move. He can't do anything, but he can hear and understand everything. You know, that was the plot on my soap opera on General Hospital. There was a shot, apparently, that you can give somebody because they did to this guy who was a congressman and gave him a shot. And they said he had a stroke and he's in his wheelchair or lying in bed. He can't move a muscle. He can't speak. He can't communicate. But he hears and understands everything.
1: Well, since we were approaching the Halloween season and my birthday, which
0: mine
1: is the
0: too.
1: Day before, the day before Halloween. So,
0: oh,
1: yeah, we're both.
0: Yes, we're
1: both,
0: Scorpio.
1: Yeah.
0: But you're not a Scorpio, or are you?
1: Yeah.
0: Oh, you're
1: October 30th. Yeah, yeah.
0: October 30th. Oh, yes.
1: Yeah.
0: And but, I'm the day after the election. Oy, yeah. Oy, what a week that's going to be.
1: But as we approach the season of Halloween, I would remind everyone out there, because I'm an Edgar Allan Poe nerd. I wrote a short story about the assassination of Edgar Allan Poe. I know. I visited his house.
0: Okay. Wow.
1: But remember, a lot of his stories involve people who aren't dead being put in the ground and waking up and going. And there used to be something called, I think, and I'm sure your smart people audience will correct me, but it used to be called a coffin bell. People who had enough money would pay to have a bell put above their grave and a string run down to the coffin. In case they woke
0: they
1: up, they could ring the bell and get me the hell out of here. Because, you know, it was like, oh, there's no breath on the mirror, must be dead. Like, let's be a little more thorough than that.
0: Yes.
1: So a lot of Poe's plots were that thing, though.
0: Wow.
1: You're awake and aware, but you can't move, and you're assumed to be dead.
0: Dead, right.
1: And it's terrifying. So terrifying thought.
0: Yes, can you imagine? And if it was him, he couldn't say anything, couldn't speak, couldn't communicate, couldn't move.
1: Now, I hate to say this, but the alternative, that would mean President J.D. Vance.
0: Oh, I know. But you know what? But he doesn't have the cult following. People go, he fucks couches. You know, it's no. I think some other people think he'll just carry on Trump's regime, but I don't think he has the panache.
1: And I don't think I thought we weren't doing beardos and weirdos. He's
0: right.
1: Both.
0: He's a beardo and a weirdo, right?
1: And a weirdo.
0: There
1: and
0: you
1: a
0: go.
1: Couch fucker.
0: So, so you love Edgar Allan Poe. Do
1: yes,
0: you
1: do.
0: Know the album Tales of Mystery and Imagination by the Alan Parsons Project?
1: Oh, yeah.
0: Okay. We saw them. They're touring right now. It's the 50th anniversary of that album, which, if anybody doesn't know, are the stories of Edgar Allan Poe. So the cast the Cask of Amontillado is on there. The Raven, of course.
1: Yes.
0: The Raven, Nevermore.
1: Is that the cover with the guy with the cards flared out and his top hat like that? I'm not sure if that's the...
0: I don't remember. It's a green cover. I don't remember the picture on it. But they do the album note for note, and it was brilliant. It was so good.
1: Big Parsons fan. And by the way, I don't want to outdo you. I don't want to one up you, but I did get to go see John Astin of the Addams Family in his one
0: Sean
1: man
0: Astin. Sean Astin.
1: No, John Astin's dad.
0: Oh, right. Gomez Adam. Wow, this was a while ago.
1: It was like 10 years ago in his one man play Once Upon a Midnight, where he played Edgar Allan Poe and did the whole thing.
0: Wow. Wow, that's very cool. David's back again.
5: What? Sorry to keep butting in, but Driftglass, you're going to love this one. So we saw an absolutely gorgeous house night before last. Mm-hmm. We aren't going to make an offer
0: this
5: on
0: this house,
5: but
0: yes.
5: it was gorgeous. And so a lot of rooms, and the owner of the house, this lady who may not be the greatest person on the planet, but at any rate, she's showing us around the house. And we come to this one room, and we're looking in the room, and like three walls are like normal walls. And then one wall, it's all brick. It's all brick. And I said, is somebody buried behind that wall drinking Amontillado sherry? And she kind of looked at me like, and then she said, no, there's no bodies in there.
0: They closed off. It was connected to the room next door.
5: She was explaining it, and I'm like, there's somebody back there.
1: Mm-hmm. There is.
0: Yeah, but this house, I mean, it was very old. This house is like from the 19-teens, mm-hmm. and it's owned by a trust. Mm-hmm. And this woman, I'm only guessing, because she has the same last name as the trust, that mm-hmm. it's been, you know, handed down from generation to generation. She's got to move to another state for something. The house is huge. I mean, magnificent. Had a tennis court and it was like not, she was renting it for not a lot of money. Like compared to everything else, we saw shitholes that were $500 a month more. And finally mm-hmm. I said to her, I'm sorry, I have to ask, like, why? Why?
1: Is it haunted? Is right. this a murder house?
0: That's what I thought. Is it haunted? Well, mm-hmm. there's a casita that's attached to it and there's a tenant who lives there. And they don't share any common spaces. They have their own driveway in the back, their own entrance. However, the main house has to pay for the electricity for the casita because they don't have a separate meter. And she said it would cost thousands of dollars to separate it. So you would have to pay for that. Plus, she said, I take care of the pool, but you would have to take care of the lawn. Now, this was an enormous lot. So the electric bill, if you do the budget, so you pay the same month, same amount every month, would have been $485 a month for electric on top of the rent. And then it would have been at least $200 a month for the lawn care. So we're like, okay, this is not going to happen. The price, we, you know, okay, that's kind of in our...
6: It's time for the Rick Smith Show. Now, here is the voice of the working class, Rick Smith.
7: And welcome, brothers, sisters, working class heroes. This is the Rick Smith Show. Thanks so much for being here. Today on the big program, lots to get to, lots to talk about. Want to start off with this clip that was sent to me from a guy named Aaron Wythe. He's the CEO of the euphemistically named Freedom Foundation. And, well, Aaron goes on this rant about how, you know, we don't need unions anymore. Maybe they were good in the past. Well, here he is.
8: Now, it's my belief that unions in America were founded with noble intent. In the late 1800s, at a time where there was child labor, people dying in coal mines and steel mills for a dollar a day, the workers banded together with noble intent, together to bargain against employers that were taking advantage of them. The unions themselves weren't this professional class of union bosses. They were the workers themselves.
7: And I got to stop him here. They're still the workers themselves, because back then still had leaders. They elected leaders. And look, I love guys like this who it is their goal to destroy unions. And I understand, Wythe is an immigrant turned citizen, according to his website, a guy who recognizes America as the freest, most prosperous country in the world, but also recognizes that the number one threat to the American dream is not employers cheating workers out of wages, is not employers moving jobs overseas. No, it's government unions. Yeah. They're going to shake the foundation of the national soul. And look, I look at guys like this, and you're going to see a guy like this in a nice suit tell working people that unions were, you know, good back in the day, but we're more advanced now. We're better than that. Unions are a relic of the past, you know, like the rotary phone or the 8-track. And I got to tell you, I look at the guy who's selling this, and then I look at what he's getting paid to sell it. And I got to tell you, it's hard to balance. He runs this euphemistically named group, the Freedom Foundation, which calls itself a battle tank against unions, and says they only want to plunder their paychecks. Look, a strong charge from a guy whose own paycheck is a public record. Because back in 2020, Wythe made $192,000. By 2024, he was up to $667,409, more than triple in 4 years. And why? Well, you know, his think tank's doing really well. Understand, they're part of the State Policy Network, a web of 167 far-right, quote-unquote, nonprofit organizations funded by billionaires like the Koch family, the Scaifes, the DeVosses, the Bradleys, you know, the billionaire class. So a guy funded by some of the richest people in this country telling me that a home health aide having a union and having her union dues taken is akin to robbery. I think I've seen better cons at a truck stop three-card Monte table. Now let's talk about the argument for a minute on his terms. Well, you know, we don't need unions anymore. Thing of the past. Well, reality is typical non-union worker today makes about $1,174 a week. Typical union worker makes over $1,400. That's close to $12,000 a year before you count a higher percentage of health care, higher percentage of pension rates. Sorry, not a relic. Kind of a car payment, a mortgage payment. And since 1979, worker productivity has gone up 93.7%, and yet the paycheck, not even a third of that. The rest didn't evaporate. It went up the ladder to the kind of people who write checks to the euphemistically named Freedom Foundation. We've gotten very advanced, but the advancement is moving money from the people who work for a living to, well, the people who own it. The people who move money from one pocket to the other. And look, we still have, in 2024, over 5,070 workers in this country were killed on the job. That's one every 104 minutes. Sorry, I'm not buying the advanced. And here's what these guys never bother to mention. Think about the weekend. Think about the eight-hour day. Think about overtime. Think about minimum wage laws. Think about all of this stuff, workplace safety, that we kind of take for granted. It was workers in their unions that fought, bled, and died for those, not some benevolent billionaire who bestowed it on us because, oh, you deserved it. And the crowd saying that, you know, the laws that are passed, you know, for child labor laws and minimum wage, well, this is why we don't need unions anymore. We've got all these laws. They're the same people trying to deregulate those laws. So when Trump tried to move to end collective bargaining for federal workers, Wythe told Congress that they should go even further and ban it outright. So basically pull up the ladder and then tell everyone, you know, there was never a ladder here. Now, look, I believe in liberty like anyone. Your right to swing your fist ends, though, at the tip of my nose. So a boss who steals your overtime, cuts corners on your safety, cheats you out of wages, misclassifies you, sorry, they've swung past your nose and they knocked out your teeth. Because understand, the union isn't a relic. It's a self-defense mechanism. It's how we built the most prosperous working class in the history of humanity. And you've always had well-suited, well-paid, well-educated folks who want to say, well, we're so much better now. Now, look, I've carried a union card since 89. My health insurance fund is why my family didn't go broke when my wife nearly died. So when a guy who's paid almost $700,000 a year tells me I don't need my union or we don't need a union, I kind of got whose interest he's protecting. I know whose interest I want to protect. For me, it's always more union. Every worker should be in a union, period. And if you get one of their crummy Freedom Foundation opt-out mailers, I want to know it. Send it to me, rick@thericksmithshow.com. And oh, by the way, if you're not in a union now, you should probably talk to your coworkers about doing it because guys like this, they're coming. And they're well paid. They get up every day to dream up ways to take your rights away. It's time to stand up, fight back, and, well, push guys like this where they belong, out of our minds. Want to hear your thoughts? Rick@thericksmithshow.com. Right back. I'm Rick Smith, and this is Labor History in 2.
9: On this day in labor history, the year was 1989. That was the day that thousands of people marched on Washington, D.C. to protest against homelessness. They gathered to protest against massive cuts in federal housing funding. President Reagan had cut the budget of the Department of Housing and Urban Development in half. The protesters hoped President George H.W. Bush would change this course. They called their protest Housing Now. Estimates of the crowd ranged from 40,000 to more than 200,000. The New York Times described those who participated writing, quote, "They came from as far away as Miami and Beverly Hills, Memphis and Portland, Oregon. Some had walked from New York City. They included homeless men and women, families who rent but can't afford to buy homes, state and local officials, and prominent figures."

0: came on buses from Chicago. They were joined by famous participants that included Coretta Scott King, Susan Sarandon, and a performance by Stevie Wonder. Union members also joined the protest. One of the participants interviewed by the New York Times was a 24-year-old apprentice with the International Brotherhood of Electrical Workers. Cassandra Benton told the paper, quote, "Hopefully, now they will see everyone is united. They'll stop spending so much on weapons and other countries." During the protest, musician Tracy Chapman played her Revolution song, a fitting song for the event. According to the National Alliance to End Homelessness, in January 2015, more than 500,000 people were homeless in the United States.
1: While they're standing in the welfare lines, crying at the doorsteps of those armies of salvation.
0: Labor History in 2, brought to you by the Illinois Labor History Society and the Rick Smith Show. For more information, go to laborhistoryin2.com.
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0: So you may remember yesterday we were talking with Jimmy Williams Jr., general president of the Painters Union, about the big concert over the weekend, the Power to the People festival that happened, and really the call for what's next, the kind of organizing that needs to be done all across this country to build worker power. And I'm saying, look, the platform that the Democrats don't seem to have, the platform the Republicans most certainly do not have, is something that we need. What's a working class agenda? What's going to make work in this country pay? What's going to build working class solidarity and prosperity again? And, you know, kind of like something that Republicans did, you know, back in the 90s with their contract on America. Well, this should be a contract for American working people. And here to share some thoughts on just that topic, I've asked Leonard Aguilar to come share some thoughts with us. He's the president of the Texas AFL-CIO. You can check out their website, texasaflcio.com. He's here to push the idea of a contract with America's working people. Leonard, thanks for taking time for us.
3: No, I appreciate it. Thank you for the opportunity. Thanks for having me.
0: So look, there's a moment right now. Labor is at the high end of a lot of approval ratings. 71% of people want to join. Most people trust labor unions more than either political party. Seems like an awesome opportunity for you guys to get out there and say, hey, we should be fighting for those better wages, hours, conditions. Oh, a government that may work for we the people. What are you guys doing?
3: Yeah, no, I appreciate it. We're out there, we're getting on the road, and we're talking to our members, talking to our community. One of the biggest things was doing our listening tour we've done over the past year, where we traveled the state of Texas, 11 different councils, I believe it was, just shy of 5,000 miles, over 600 members that we talked to, all the way from one end of the state, from Beaumont, Texas, all the way to El Paso, Texas, and again, from the border down in Brownsville up to Amarillo. And the thing that we were able to do was talk to rank and file members and find out what the issues were. A lot of times we get in a silo, we get in the offices, like here in Austin, Texas, across the street from the Capitol and the governor's mansion. And we sometimes lose touch. And so we got back to basics and we got back to talking to members and figuring out what the issues were. And the thing that was amazing after taking that trip, you know, that took us over a year, was finding out the issues in Far East Texas were the same issues that were in Far West Texas. And things that were happening down on the border in the RGV are the same things that are happening in the Panhandle. People are tired. People are upset. People are figuring out how they're going to make it to that next paycheck. People are trying to figure out how they're going to be paying for groceries. Now they're figuring out how they're going to be filling up their trucks and getting fuel. The issue of affordability, the issue of education, public education, getting cut here in Texas, that year after year after year, public ed is just being slashed. And, you know, the other issues that are there across the board, again, that was the biggest thing that we saw, that common thread that the people, the members, the community folks had in common across the state. It didn't matter where it was across the state of Texas. It was the same core issues. And that was the direction that we decided to go.
0: Yeah, look, yeah, I think universally the working class is overworked, underpaid, tired and broke and fed up. And there's an opportunity here. And what the right has done masterfully and what the wealth class has done masterfully is force feed us the outrage candy that divides us. What I think we need to do is figure out how we come back to the middle of the road together instead of standing on the sidewalk throwing things at each other. Maybe we should be marching in the

0: same direction. And I don't know, maybe to Elon's house, maybe to our wealth class, and say, hey, look, it's time maybe to share a little.
1: Yeah, I mean, I think you're right on track there, and that's the thing that we were trying to get across to people. It's not a R versus D. It's not the political parties anymore. What we're trying to get across is understanding that we're trying to make it where everybody understands that this is a working class issue. This is workers,
0: absolutely,
1: workers, right? This is about workers 100%. It is us versus them. It's the billionaires and the corporations that are trying to push us down and keep us down with that wealth separation, right? And that we're not going to have it anymore. And that's something, again, that we've come to find out. And surprisingly, with everybody thinking the same thing and trying to figure out how to go about it, that's one of the things that has brought us to this point of having this contract and getting people to come together on this and move forward in that same direction.
0: Now, look, I cited Newt Gingrich and you know, the Republicans' contract on America back from the 90s. They wrote it down. They had 10 principles. There were 10 horrible things they wanted to do. And to their credit, they did a lot of it. A lot of it was pointed at harming working people, especially the working poor. Walk me through what this contract for America's working class, what's this going to look like? What are your top priorities? I know you had the listening tour and we got a lot, but it comes down to brass tacks. You know, what are we pushing for and how do we get there?
1: And basically what we're looking for is just those elected officials that are going to be taking care of the working people, the constituents of the district. It doesn't matter if it's a Senate district. It doesn't matter a U.S. congressional seat. It doesn't matter if it's a state House seat. We need those electeds that are going to represent us in those halls. And that's something that has brought us to this point again, where we are talking about those issues that we need assistance in. We need to make sure things are affordable. We need selected that are going to be working to make things affordable. It's not a difficult thing. It's not rocket science. It's something that we need to make sure we're focusing on the core issues that are going to take care of the working people of Texas, the working people of this country. And that's what we're putting into this piece is to make.
0: Yeah. When I look at this, you know, Leonard, the reality is, it comes down to an absolute agenda. We want to fight for healthcare. I'm a Medicare for all guy, something I think we should be pursuing. I think we should be fighting to overturn the PRO Act, to pass the PRO Act, overturning Taft-Hartley. There are so many things policy-wise that I think we have to be doing, and that there's got to be some kind of numeration where people are going, this is what we're putting in the face of our elected leaders. This is what we're putting to candidates. This is what we want you to do. These are our demands, if you will, holding them to that, and also running more labor friendly candidates, which we are doing, which we're seeing across the country.
1: Yeah, no, without a doubt, the labor-friendly candidate piece, that's something that we have been working on here at the Texas AFL-CIO and something that we're trying to make sure. For the first time ever, we are going to have here, I believe it's 16, if I remember the count, 16 card-carrying rank-and-file union members that are running for office. And that's something, it is just something that's amazing that we've been able to do. And that's with the education and the training that we've done here at the Texas AFL. And again, working with our affiliates, but getting those union members, and back to your point, getting those union members to run for office and win these elections. So then when we are going to lobby and going to try to work on these issues, we're going to somebody that already has been there. One of us, somebody who's had to wake up and go punch a time clock and had to check in on the job site, had to get the job done. That's what we're working on is a big piece of that, again, is making sure that we have those individuals, union members, rank and file, running for office. And we are so excited to have 16 on the ballot coming up here in a couple of weeks. And we're feeling pretty good about the opportunities that are there for those union members that are running for office. And one of the big pieces that we were able to do, and the proof's already in the pudding, we've done it. We've been able to do it. Last year in a special election in Tarrant County, Fort Worth, Texas, we were able to take a machinist, Taylor Remick, who was able to take a Trump plus 16 or 17 and get a 31-point flip. It was a Trump plus 16 or 17, and then he wound up winning by 16 or 17. I can't remember the exact numbers. But we got a rank-and-file union member, somebody that we took from the shop floor to the Senate floor. And that was done last year. And we're going to continue that work. And we're going to get more union members elected here in the state of Texas.
0: No, look, the reality is Texas is one of those states that, you know, is a major economic driver. And if the engine is being driven into the ground, because you guys got some pretty bad policies coming out of there, that can find its way across the country. And then look, November is really important. I mean, getting out to vote is extremely important. How do you mobilize? How do you get people excited in this moment to vote when, you know, the sad reality is more people don't bother to vote than seem to do? How do we energize and engage in this moment of frustration and anger?
1: I mean, we've started that work already. Again, when we are getting out there to talk to our members, to engage with them and hear what's bothering them. And that's part of the work that we are doing. And it's also where we are working with our affiliates across the way. And as we're going through this process, it's a matter of just education. We need to educate internally. We need to educate externally. And we need to continue to move in that space and continue to move forward with that. Again, people are tired. Like we said at the beginning here, when we first got on the call, people are tired. People are upset. People trust their unions. Union members trust their unions. They trust their business manager. They trust their president. So having those leaders be that messenger of the political space that we are in is helping us get that message across and helping us get to those union members that typically wouldn't be involved. So having those letters come from the local union itself, having those phone calls, those texts, having those local leaders talk to their members and educate their members and us working together, that's how we're starting to shift the conversation and change the conversation.
0: Yeah. Now, you know, I earlier talked about a guy who's the head of the Freedom Foundation. I love these euphemistically named groups. Anything but freedom coming out of there. Maybe the freedom to be poor. I guess that's what they push for. But his argument was, you know, we don't need unions today. Unions are something, you know, back, you know, when we had coal mines and steel mills and, you know, people working for a dollar a day, something we needed back then. You know, not now. We're better than that now. And I'm sure you've heard this 1,000 times. Are we that much better off than we were? Sure, people aren't dying in the mills and mines at the numbers that we used to, but inequality is almost as great, or if not greater, than it was during the Gilded Age. People are still struggling to put food on the table. We're still insecure in our health and our retirement and our job security. It seems like now more than ever, we should be fighting and demanding more unionization instead of the message that the wealth class keeps shoving down our throats of, well, you know, that union stuff, that was something that, you know, may have been noble in the old days, but we're better than that, Leonard.
1: No, we definitely are. And that's what the unions do. The union for me, and just an example from my part, it gives me a sense of security. The union for everybody is different. And the reasons for everybody, they have their own reasons why. But for me, it's that sense of security. And the sense of security of making sure I have that paycheck, making sure I have those benefits, that health insurance and that retirement when I get old, when I get to that point of retirement, making sure I have that safe working job, that safe job to go to where I can go to work at. And the most importantly is go home at the end of the day. And those are the basic things. We're not asking for a lot. What we are looking for is just what we are working for. We're not asking to be given anything. We work for everything that we do.
0: Yeah,
1: and it's unfortunate that we have those individuals that are out there, and like you had said, what they are doing to take away from us, right? And Texas is still, it's the deadliest state in the country, I believe. I think there's one worker that dies every 3 days in the state of Texas in the construction industry. How is that possible in today's age? How do we let that happen? It shouldn't happen, but yet we're letting workers. We're doing this on the back of workers. We are great and we are essential when we are needed, but then we're forgotten after we don't need them anymore, after they say that we don't need them. So
0: no, they're trying. They're trying to get rid of us. All this talk of AI and the post-human world that's coming, they're trying. And I know I hear all the time, and walk me through this a little bit, because AI has got to be part of your contract and how we deal with AI and maybe holding that somewhat accountable. If the goal is, hey, we're going to replace all of you and maybe don't ask for too much because they may replace you sooner, how do you deal with that conversation? Because I get it a lot.
1: That's a great question. And that's one we're definitely we're starting to try to figure out and are getting ready for here this on our legislative session that starts up in January of next year. But trying to take those examples that are there, the National AFL has done a really good job of putting information together, a tech institute, the AI Tech Institute. Other state federations are doing a great job. California has done an amazing job here recently with the legislation that they've been able to do. Other states are doing great work as well. But we are just going to put ourselves in a situation where, again, we're going to go back. We're going to make sure we educate ourselves, educate our members, educate those affiliates where this space is going to be impacted first, and try to be ready for what's coming. Yeah. It is something that we are definitely worried about, but it's something that we do feel that we can be in a position, especially with the wins that we are going to have on the election on November 3rd, that's going to change the narrative here at the State House, because there are going to be a lot of working people. Those union members, like I talked about, are going to win those races. And there's going to be a shift in the number of worker friendly electeds that are in the State House.
0: That is the hope, because we need more people who know what it's like to have a paycheck that doesn't make it to the end of the week and maybe go to those cupboards at the end of the month and there not be enough food to put on the table. We need more people in those halls to understand what that's like. Lastly, I got to get your thoughts, because there's a big conference coming to your neck of the woods this weekend, the Tradeswomen Build Nations Conference, mm-hmm. Scheduled, I guess, Houston, the 9th through the 11th of October, a gathering of the largest gathering of unionized trade women on the planet. Some 6,000 women going to be showing up in Houston there. Any thoughts?
1: It is a great conference, and I was fortunate enough to attend the one in Seattle a few years ago. And I tell you what, it was life-changing. When I went to that, when I was working for the State Building Trades here as the executive director here in Texas, I had the opportunity to go to that and came back with so much information and so much just wanting to do so many things to try to work in that space, making sure that we were in a better position to support our sisters in the labor movement, in building trades, and making sure we're there. It's a great conference. I'm looking forward to it. We're going to be there this year. Myself and our Secretary Treasurer, Lorraine Mayotte, are making the trip to Houston and going to be there this weekend without a doubt.
0: There you go. So Rosie the Riveter getting an upgrade, and maybe this time we're gonna keep her around to help build this country and move forward, because that's a major organizing opportunity going forward. We need a lot of people to rebuild this country, to rebuild our roads, our bridges, the future infrastructure, and great opportunities. And I know the building trades have incredible apprenticeship programs so that people can get the education that they need at no cost. In fact, get to earn while you learn instead of taking on a lifetime of debt. Sounds like an incredible pathway for men, women, everyone.
1: No, it definitely is. It is something that we need to expand those apprenticeships, and the building trades unions are doing a great job now, and they need to continue to evolve and get better in that space. With President McGarvey and the leadership there at NAFTU, and the way that everybody else throughout the trades, and then our state building trades here in Texas, it's great to see that folks are changing the way that they think. We need to bring in more people. We need to open up the doors. We need to have more veterans. We need to have more women. Amen. We need to have more folks from those communities that we typically don't talk to. We have the best kept secret, and we need to stop being a secret. We need to let people know all the good work that we do.
0: There you go. Leonard Aguilar, I appreciate you taking time for us. Great stuff. As you roll out more of this contract with America's working people, hope you'll come back and share more of it. And as we have victories down the road, I hope you'll come back and keep us informed.
1: No, we'll definitely do that, and appreciate the opportunity.
0: Thanks so much, Leonard. Want to hear your thoughts. You ready for the contract with America's working people? And what would you put in it? What do you think is important? Want to hear it? Rick at the RickSmithShow.com. Quick break. Right back. Stick around.

0: I'm Rick Smith, and this is Labor History in 2.
1: On this day in labor history, the year was 1933. That was the day Detroit anarchist labor leader Joseph Labadie died. Born in Pawpaw in 1850, Joe was born to descendants of French immigrants and grew up among native Potawatomi peoples in southwest Michigan. He became a printer, joining the local typographical union number 18, and worked for the Detroit Post and Tribune. He was an early leader of the Socialist Labor Party. By 1878, Joe organized the first Knights of Labor Assembly in Detroit. He served as the first president of the Detroit Trades Council and founded the Michigan Federation of Labor. He wrote tirelessly for a number of labor and socialist newspapers across the country. He embraced anarchism and soon produced a popular column titled Cranky Notions. Labadie enjoyed the company and correspondence of radical labor leaders like Emma Goldman, Albert and Lucy Parsons, Eugene V. Debs, Benjamin Tucker, Terence Powderly, and others of the progressive era. He was often referred to as the gentle anarchist for his insistence on nonviolence and distancing from those anarchists who advocated the use of violence as an acceptable tactic. Labadie was also known to never throw out any printed material relevant to labor or radical causes. His biographer, Carletta Anderson, notes that the story of his life, deeds, and thoughts is abundantly revealed through the treasure trove of letters, periodicals, clippings, manuscripts, booklets, photos, and circulars once stored in his attic and now housed in the Labadie collection of the University of Michigan. His stockpile of documents of social protest has proven a boon to scholars, enabling them to study the early labor movement in detail. When he died at the age of 83, he considered this to be his legacy.
2: Welcome to Code WAC, where we break down how our healthcare system really works, what it means for you, and how we can make it better for everyone. I'm your host, Brenda Gazar. Today, when an assisted living facility promises specialized memory care, what exactly does that mean? And what happens when a resident's dementia becomes difficult to manage? Memory care generally refers to residential care for people with Alzheimer's or other forms of dementia who need more supervision and assistance with daily activities. But in California, memory care isn't a separate license or certification. Facilities offering it are generally licensed as residential care facilities for the elderly, or RCFEs, and must meet additional dementia care requirements. So what are families actually being promised? And what happens when facilities can't deliver? Tony Chikatel is Senior Staff Attorney with California Advocates for Nursing Home Reform, or CANR.
3: Yeah, what I've been seeing more and more is facilities that market themselves as memory care facilities, which connotes expertise in providing care for people with dementia. Theoretically, every assisted living facility should have some dementia care expertise, every staff person. What's changed, though, I think, is a lot of facilities are looking at residents with some significant needs and claiming that they can take care of them. And then when those needs show up, they're not actually able to take care of them. We should start thinking about accountability mechanisms for when family members or residents are led into a facility based on these promises of expertise and that expertise is not actually demonstrated.
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1: So the Supreme Court, I'm not going to say they decided something on behalf of workers. They declined to get involved. Let's go with that. They decided not to hear an appeal from the owners of the Pittsburgh Post-Gazette, because you may remember, and we've been talking about this for a while, that the owners of the Pittsburgh Post-Gazette, a 240-year-old newspaper, wanted to go to war with their workers. Thought that they could just, you know, whatever they want that they could do. And the workers went on strike. It was like 3 years. And last November, the NLRB ruled that, you know, Block Communications, the people who own the Pittsburgh Post-Gazette, you know, screwed up. And they've got to pay
0: They got to pay the workers back pay. They got to pay them for the cuts to their pay and the changes to their working conditions. And the Supreme Court goes, we don't want to get involved. So I got to wonder what this is going to mean. And that's why I've asked John Schloys to come share some thoughts with us. John is the president of the News Guild CWA. You can check out their website, newsguild.org. John, thanks for taking time for us.
5: Oh, my God. It's good to be here when the Supreme Court doesn't do something.
0: Right? And look, something finally, and I know it's occasionally that workers get to win, but celebrate a win, man. This is a big thing, isn't it?
5: It's huge. It's absolutely massive. You know, when this strike started back in October of 22, I was under the impression in my naivete as being a young worker and young union leader that labor law was broken. After seeing how long it takes to go through an NLRB charge to a complaint to administrative law judge to the full board ruling to the Circuit Court of Appeals ruling up to the Supreme Court refusing to overturn the Third Circuit's enforcement of an order. I mean, we're talking an unfair labor practice charge was filed back in July of 2020. So it's more than 6.5 years to go through all the steps. I used to think that labor law was broken. Now I realize labor law was designed this way. But, you got to be like a pesky person. And you just have to have the patience and the fortitude. And, you know, we had these strikers out for more than 3 years. And
0: but John,
5: kudos to them because they won.
0: John, it should not be this difficult. It should not be 6 years to get some resolve. It should not be 3 years on strike to hold a company that clearly was trying to, I remember the one time we had you on to come talk about this. And I had a thing along the Chiron that said, billionaire blows fortune to deny workers' rights, destroys a 240-year-old company. And yeah, congratulations. They did that. And I guess it's their right to do. But it shouldn't take this long to get to a point to go, hey, you really screwed this up.
5: It shouldn't. I mean, this was a family that there's two twin brothers who really run Block Communications Incorporated now. But their dad was like relatively decent. Like he was like actually someone that had a lot of respect. But then when they took over, they just really started down a path that began even longer than 6 years ago. It began like 9 or 10 years ago when they just refused any contract, any change in the contract besides what they specifically wanted. They refused our workers. And so this like started this process. I mean, their goal, as you said at the top of the show, was that they were going to try and destroy the union. We were not going to let that happen. So we stuck around. But, when we got in the middle of this case, this is a wild thing. Folks might know that there are these different injunctions that the National Labor Relations Board can get. Right. Typically, maybe someone's heard of a 10J injunction. Well, actually, in this case, we won what's called a 10E injunction. And even labor lawyers who are listening to your show probably are like, 10E, that doesn't exist. Go look at the statute. It does. And how many times in the history of the National Labor Relations Act since 1935 has a 10E injunction actually been adopted and given out by a Circuit Court of Appeals? The answer is zero until this case. So we actually won an injunction that's never been won before in the history of the National Labor Relations Act. And on that day, these owners, the Block family, said, we're shutting the newspaper down. Like that's who they decided that they were. This was a case, this was a situation, a difference of healthcare costs that at the beginning was tens of thousands of dollars, maybe, in differences. And they decided instead, you know what? We're going to force the workers into a plan that we decide. We're going to refuse to bargain in good faith. We're going to impose conditions, and we're just going to be set in our ways. And so because of that, now we're looking at financial penalties of millions of dollars. Like, I don't know how stupid you have to be, but rich people seem to be pretty stupid.
0: Yeah, we're told they're the smart ones, and yet they do dumb things. But here's the weird part of it. They do dumb things. And I look at a lot of strikes that happen, especially with nurses and hospitals where they spend, tens of millions of dollars to bring in scabs, and they just pour money into breaking the union, where they would have saved, you know, 80% of what they blew, just going, yeah, we're going to be decent. We're going to give you reasonable health care. We're going to give you a decent wage. We're going to make conditions a little more tolerable. Instead, it really is just about power and control. It's not even about the money. It's really about the power and control. And this, to me, from the very beginning, was not about dollars and cents. It was about power and control.
5: Yeah, you're absolutely right. I mean, John R. Block, who was the publisher of the Pittsburgh Post-Gazette before they sold it off, you know, lived in like the nicest neighborhood in Pittsburgh. And we had many pickets out at his house. And it was all about control. I mean, he was just desperate to try and create a publication that bent to his will. And, you know, it was really nice that we stood up and said, we're not going to allow you. I'm wearing actually our button from our strike publication. It's a puppy dog, the pup, which was the Pittsburgh Union Progress. That was our strike publication that we published for 3 years on strike. All of the content still available. In this whole drama and towards the end, when the Pittsburgh Post-Gazette was sold to a different buyer, a lot of our members lost their jobs. The new owner did not hire a lot of the strikers. And so our strikers actually set up a new publication, a worker-owned cooperative called the Pittsburgh Progress. And folks can find it at pittsburghprogress.com. So it's a new attempt to be like a worker-owned cooperative, to be like, you know what, these billionaires and millionaires, let's not let them be the boss. Let's have the workers be the boss. And that's what they're trying to do in Pittsburgh now.
0: So with the Pittsburgh Post-Gazette now still operational, I understand, just on a more narrow distribution, right?
5: That's right.
0: Are you representing the members there, or have they broken the union?
5: Yeah, we're still representing the members there. We're still fighting for a first contract. You know, the fact is that everyone's going to benefit from the fight of the strikers. You know, in really bad, brutal, long term strikes, there's a lot of people who like cross a picket line, right? We call them scabs. It's a pretty dishonorable thing to do. But regardless, what's going to happen is that because of this ruling, even the strike breakers are going to be the ones who are going to see a lot of money come their way, because the company at the end of the day was the one who broke the law, and us as the union and the strikers, we held them to account. But yeah, the goal is to try to get a new contract with the new owners. You know, because of the way that the sale was structured, they blew apart the contract. And so terms and conditions kind of start from zero. So it's like kind of like a brand new organizing campaign. So we're really hopeful. You know, at the end of the day, journalism that's good is typically journalism that is protected in a union.
0: So I want to talk about the penalty, because, you know, millions of dollars, you know, I think I saw a report, 5 million, I've seen 7 million. And I'm sure they're going to calculate all that, but even still, to a family that's worth a billion, we'll say $5 million, $7 million. That's, you know, that's play money really in their world. There are no real penalties in my view in this. And this is why I think we do need comprehensive labor law reform. We do need to have real teeth in our law. And the fact of the matter is those millions of dollars are just what people lost, as I understand. There's no real penalty, is there?
5: No. I mean, it's millions of dollars that they're going to have to put. They've already put like a big chunk of it in an escrow account because the NLRB has ordered them to do that. So we're going to see the money and we're going to see it soon. But yeah, I mean, when you for folks who have been on strike and they've had to be on a picket line in the middle of the night, and they've had to face police officers who are there working for a company that is actively violating federal law, because that's what's happened here, and the Supreme Court agreed with us by refusing to hear their appeal. When you have cops lined up in front of a business and they're supporting and protecting a group that is violating federal law, you realize that labor law currently in the United States of America is working for the billionaire and the oligarch class and not for regular workers. And so I really, you know, I was on picket lines when it was with our strikers, when it was single digits. And I was wearing my Teamster made bomber jacket, which, you know, is helps keep you warm when it's single degree temps outside. And I was telling the cops, like, what are you doing out here? Like, go arrest the boss. The boss is the one who broke the law. And still, we actually see a moment when we can throw CEOs, executives, publishers in jail for violating the law. That's the only time that we're going to see it. Because I was talking to our local president, Andrew Goldstein, last night after we heard about the victory. And he said, you know, it's bittersweet. because he truly now understands, his words were, he understands now the meaning of justice delayed, justice denied. So it's taken 6 long years since the filing of that unfair labor practice charge. They're going to get millions of dollars, but it shouldn't be that way.
0: Yeah, but here's the other part of it. You're just making the folks whole. You're not making their lives better. And that's, to me, that's the sin in this. And look, we have a system where the boss, the owner, the wealthy, our billionaire class can do whatever they want and their lives don't change. And they can impose their will on everyone else. And this is where the frustration of this moment, and this is a which side are you on moment. The police, the strike breakers, all of those folks, you know, you got to make a choice. Are you on the side of the bosses or are you on the side of all the rest of us? And sadly, too many go in the other direction, which is why I'm a firm believer. And you go back to what my grandparents' generation fought and bled and believed in. Now, when I moved in with my grandparents, he said, you go across the street and you play with that guy's grandkids, I'll whoop your behind. And it was years later, I'm like, what was that about? Turns out the guy had like 50 years earlier crossed a railroad picket line and nobody talked to him. He's completely ostracized. And I thought, wow, that was kind of extreme. I now get it. I now understand why you have to treat people that way.
5: I mean, our strikers, you know, when you're on strike for 3 years, like we had strikers whose, you know, heating went out in their houses. We had strikers who, you know, struggled to pay for cat food for their cats. We had strikers whose literal like cars were falling apart, like their wheels were falling off of their cars. It is rough when you are on strike. You know, you get strike pay. You know, the Communications Workers of America, our parent union, has a strike fund that's really big. But like, you know, you get about $500 a week, and it doesn't. It's not enough, especially now when the cost of living is so high. So. I was really grateful because during our 3 year strike, we raised more than $1 million from so many compassionate folks, and including a hell of a lot of people who listen to the Rick Smith Show.
0: No, good on everyone who donated. So you know, you said something that caught my attention, and it's starting throwing the bosses in jail. I've been saying that for a very long time. You look at wage theft is one of the biggest crimes in this country. You take all the robberies, all the stick-ups, all the bank jobs, all of that crime, and it's like a tenth of what wage theft is. And yet, we don't lock those folks up. We just make them post a notice, say they won't do it again until next time, and then when they do it again next time, say please don't do it again. When do we start demanding some folks in the corner office, some folks in the C-suites? When do we start locking those people up?
5: I mean, yesterday would be the answer for me. During our picket line, we were not afraid of putting the boss's face on a wanted poster. I mean, Rick, we pretty much do that every strike now, which bosses really hate, you know? whether they're in Pittsburgh or we've done it in New York City where we had a strike at Business Insider. Our members printed out the boss's face, put it on a wanted poster, started stapling it up in Brooklyn, New York. And that boss was on a city bike, you know, biking around town and pulling them off of
0: I'm surprised he wasn't taking pictures of himself being proud. Look what I got them to do, because it seems like that's what a lot of these folks, it's almost a badge of honor to be horrible in this day and age instead of just being decent. And again, I look to some of these strikes that cost the companies and ultimately we, the consumers and taxpayers, millions and millions of dollars more than just giving a decent contract. And this is where I think having sane, rational labor law would save everybody the hassle. So out of all this, and kind of the last thought here, what's the lesson here? I mean, what should we take from this?
5: I mean, I think a few lessons that we could take from it. If you hold firm, whether you're a union, you know, questioning workers that are going on a strike, but if you as the union hold firm, if you as workers hold firm, I mean, one of the other things that Andrew Goldstein said to me yesterday was, you know, this is a testament. You know, we were a relatively small strike, right? It was dozens of strikers at the small little newspaper guild of Pittsburgh. But if the blocks, the owners are able to just bulldoze them there, then what does that say to every single other worker across the world? So, you know, stand true, stand firm. And then, we have to reform labor law because, glad the Wagner Act passed, you know, in 1935, but we need to reform it like yesterday. Hopefully we can do that in the coming years, but it's only going to happen if we all stand up together, we all fight together, and we demand change. That's the only way it's going to happen.
0: We got an election coming up.
5: Yeah. I mean, you can vote, but I also think you need to go out in the street, Rick. I mean, like, I think that like, we're going to have to like escalate so aggressively. You know, we need to see things like a general strike, whether it happens in a city or a major metropolitan area, or it's something that happens nationwide. Like that's the only thing that we're going to see change in this world is when government and people in power feel the power that the people have. I mean, yeah, that's I'm looking for more than elections.
0: Once the pitchforks get sharpened, maybe that's when things will change. Is that what I'm hearing?
5: Yeah.
0: Because I listened to the stories my grandfather told me when I was younger. Labor law was not something that was given by benevolent employers. It was a peace treaty to stop working people from literally tearing this country apart brick by brick. That's what it was. And it wasn't given willy-nilly. It was something that was, will you take this to stop?
5: And it was a compromise.
0: Maybe we need to go back. But congratulations to those strikers. Congratulations to the folks who one day longer, one day stronger. Good on them and good on you guys for the work that you do.
5: Oh, it's a joy to be able to support other people. Like that's the best thing that any of us can do is just support another coworker.
0: There you go. John Schluss, I appreciate the time. President of the News Guild, CWA, newsguild.org, the website. Thanks so much, brother.
5: Thank you.
0: I want to hear your thoughts. Should it take this long? Doesn't it sound kind of ridiculous? And that the fact of the matter is that the fines aren't, I mean, if you're for the death penalty, shouldn't there be a corporate death penalty for this kind of egregious violations? I want to hear your thoughts. Rick at the ricksmithshow.com. Right back.
1: I'm Rick Smith, and this is Labor History in 2. On this day in labor history, the year was 1879. The man who came to be known as Joe Hill was born Joel Emanuel Haglund in Gavel, Switzerland. Hill traveled the United States organizing for the grassroots labor organization, the Industrial Workers of the World. He is most remembered for the songs he wrote about working people he met in his travels. Many of the songs were set to the music of popular hymns and tunes of the day. Hill was executed by firing squad in Utah in 1915 for what many believe were trumped-up charges. He was accused of murder and convicted despite a lack of evidence. His real crime was labor organizing. His trial became a national story. On Hill's birthday, let us take a moment to remember some of the lyrics of two of his most famous songs. The first was Rebel Girl, which he wrote for fellow Wobbly organizer Elizabeth Gurley Flynn. Go.

0: other famous song was the iconic There Is Power in a Union, where he writes,
1: "Oh, if you like sluggers to beat in your head, don't organize, all union despise. If you want nothing before you are dead, shake hands with your boss and look wise."
0: After his execution, Joe Hill's ashes were sent to every state across the country, every state except Utah. And so today, we wish you a happy birthday, Joe Hill, wherever you are. Like what you hear? Check out more at laborhistoryin2.com.
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0: What a huge win. I got to tell you, what a big win for the Pittsburgh Post-Gazette workers. It really is. I really thought the Supreme Court was going to jump in the middle of it, because they jump in the middle of everything else that affects workers and sides with the billionaire class. But it's interesting that John brought up the fact that the original owner was not a bad guy. And I find that to be the reality. And when I was doing some organizing work, I got into a lot of that, where the guy who started the business back in the 50s and 60s, you know, was a decent guy, came to your family's functions, you know, knew your kids' names, was part of it, was someone that you trusted, someone that you did care about. And at the beginning, you know, I talked about, you know, this idea that everyone needs a union. And I firmly believe that. And I think about my uncle. My uncle started a business back in the 60s and you know, built it from a small one-person shop into a multi-million-dollar business. And, you know, good on him. Guy worked his tail off, but was somebody whose employees had nothing but good things to say about him, because he did work with their union. In fact, he went and said, "Look, organize my guys. Make sure that they get good wages, good benefits. I want them taken care of. I want what the union has to offer, you know, to be able to get health care at a reasonable rate, to be able to have a pension fund set up, to be part of something bigger, to get trained workers, skilled workers to come into my business." And over the years, and I watched this for a number of years, as he stepped away, the kids came around and things just kept getting worse and worse and worse, because it was no longer about running the business. It was no longer about building. It was no longer about the product. It was no longer about the customer that you had personal relationships with. It was no longer about that stuff. It was about, how much can we suck out of this? How much can we put in our pockets? How much control and power? How big can we feel? And this was a smaller scale. I look at this Pittsburgh Post-Gazette, and man, you know, this is what happened. And I remember doing organizing work saying, you know, look, the boss right now, probably not, might not be bad, might actually be a decent guy. But if he is a decent guy, he's probably going to want you to do well. He's going to want you to have the security of knowing that, hey, you're going to get health care. You're going to get some retirement security at the end of spending a lifetime building his fortune and building his business, that you're going to be okay too. That thinking is gone. We are in the brave new world of hooray for me. This is Reaganomics. This is what the Reagan era brought us. The Reagan era brought us, used government as a bludgeon instead of as a mechanism to do the things that we need. And then, of course, to attack. You know, government's not the solution. It's the problem. Nothing lives longer than a government program. Yeah, you know, you've heard all of the Reaganisms. And now we've gone to the next step, which is even the stuff that Reagan would have agreed with, when there's a lot that Reagan would have agreed with today that Trump is going after. So even the party of Reagan is unrecognizable in the Republican Party right now. This is the billionaire party. This is the oligarch party. This is the dictator party. This is the hooray for me. I got mine. And the heck with all of you. And I think it's going to take. And I love the fact that John was saying, look, you know, yeah, don't vote. Get out in the streets and let's start organizing. Let's start doing some stuff. Now, I'm not going to go that far. I say we still have the ability to vote while they still allow us to go out and cast our votes. We should be doing it in mass. Every person should vote. Look, you know, there are two things that I've taught my kids, or a couple of things, but in the workplace and in society and social life, one, never cross a picket line, and two, never miss election day. Never. And yet, we've got Trumpism. Now, this is, again, I come back to this being a huge win. The Block Communication Group is going to pay several million dollars. And understand, this isn't a penalty. This is what they would have paid had they just been responsible. I keep coming back to the reality that we need to update our labor laws. Because there used to be, I don't know, during my grandparents' era, there was some shame assigned with extraordinary wealth. Now, that's coming out of World War II. That's coming out of the Depression. That's coming out of that era. Now, it seems that we've got a gilded age of robber barons. And now we're I guess, celebrating the fact that there's a guy who's got almost a trillion dollars worth of wealth while workers don't get health care, while people don't get pensions, while we're about to gut 23% of people's Social Security. Explain to me the rational thought that goes in this. And look, and it's working people who are pitting themselves against each other. The idea that these big billionaires spend so much money on think tanks and on these euphemistically named groups, you know, Americans for Puppies, who love apple pie and mom, who push the most vile right-wing anti-worker garbage, but they still love pizza, is amazing to me. And it's amazing that we buy it. My mindset is at some point we've got to come to the reality that they don't care about us. We're a means to their end. And as soon as they no longer need us, that's our end. Now, understand, they keep talking about AI going to be the future. And you know, we're going to have Elon Musk says the future is abundance. And no one's going to get, you might want to work, but you're not going to have to. If that's true, if all of that's possible, and if there's universal income coming down the road, I got to tell you, I'm not warm and fuzzy thinking about that you guys are going to do it, because we can't get basic stuff. We can't get the simple stuff now. I got to wait till you have it all to hope something trickles down. If I've learned anything the last 40, 50 years, it's that it doesn't trickle down. It doesn't get down to, at least down to where I'm at. But I want to hear your thoughts. Email me, rick@thericksmithshow.com. Miss any portion of the program, make sure you grab the podcast. And as always, thanks so much for being here. We'll see you back here next time.
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4: Welcome to the Leslie Marshall Show. I'm Natalia Abrams, president here at the Student Debt Crisis Center, and this is the SDCC takeover of the Leslie Marshall Show. Today, I am joined by our executive director, Sabrina Ashley Saraceris, and our lead borrower expert advocate, Sabrina Calazans. How's it going, Sabrina?
5: Good. It's good and busy over here.
4: Yes. Yeah, personally good. A really tough time for student loan borrowers. At Student Debt Crisis Center, we believe that by centering the needs and voices of borrowers and partnering with allies, that we will impact public policy and end the Student Debt Crisis Center, or excuse me, we're sticking around, we'll end the student debt crisis once and for all. To learn more about our work or to read borrowers' stories, which is really important to see what people are going through, please visit us at studentdebtcrisis.org, where you can find us on Facebook, X, Instagram, Blue Sky, and TikTok, all handles Debt Crisis Org. And we've recently gotten onto TikTok, and there's some really valuable information there. So things are changing all the time. I feel like we say this every single radio show, but it's always true. And so what we discussed today reflects the guidance and rules that are in place right now. Today is Wednesday, September 30th. It's 3 p.m. Eastern. So if you're listening to this, just be mindful of the date because things might have changed. So let's get started. We know that the Saving on a Valuable Education plan has come to an end and borrowers are being forced off their plans. Sabrina Calizans, when we were last on the show, we said that SAVE was going to end July 1st. Changes hadn't kicked in. What has happened since we last talked? Where do things stand for SAVE borrowers now?
5: I feel like every time we come back onto the show, just so much happens in between the times. And so since we've been gone, the SAVE plan, which as a reminder to folks, it's an income-driven repayment plan. It was the most affordable one created during the Biden administration and had 7 million Americans enrolled, has now come to an end. So what does that mean? That means that official notices or formal notices from student loan servicers began going out on July 1st. This is a rolling process. Everyone is receiving their letter on a different date. If you haven't received yours yet, please do not be alarmed. So basically the servicers are sending out these notices giving borrowers 90 days to pick a new plan and exit from SAVE. Now, just yesterday was a key date here because more than a million borrowers reached that 90 days from July 1st to choose a new repayment plan. And so these folks needed to take action. However, we're also seeing a mess with the Department of Education because for some folks, they're actually starting to push back those deadlines, which is again adding more confusion, more chaos to this already chaotic system. But it's also really important to know that if this is you and you're in the SAVE plan and you receive that notice, please do not ignore it because borrowers who don't take action, who don't pick a plan, are going to be placed into either the standard plan or the new tiered standard plan, depending on your loan disbursement date. And those tend to be the most expensive monthly payments. And so we don't want folks to fall into delinquency and default at all. And again, really important, the notices are going out at different times. So your date is going to be unique to you, not to what you see on social media or what you see other folks tell you. So be sure to check your inbox, check your spam folder to verify when your 90-day deadline is.
4: Oh, wait, the Department of Education is messing up and confusing things.
5: I know, shocker. Who's surprised?
4: So awful. I mean, great that some borrowers are seeing an extension of their deadlines, but obviously that's not across the board. And then it gets just so confusing for everyone because this rolling deadline is confusing too. So I think that's really important that you pointed out that yesterday was the first day that people had to switch plans, but some people haven't even gotten their notice yet.
5: Exactly.
6: Yeah. And I think that's important too. Like if you have not gotten your notice yet, that's totally fine. Just be patient. I think it was Nelnet who had on their website that they were going to be putting these notices out as far as March of next year. So it could take months to receive these notices. There were, what was the number? Like a million people, a little over a million people who got it right on July 1st. But then there were, you know, 7 million people total in the SAVE plan. So we still have millions of people who haven't gotten their notices. So
4: one thing, check your spam folder. I just know that a lot of folks like just double, triple check that you haven't received the notice. But if you haven't, then your 90-day clock hasn't started yet.
6: And I think we'll talk about this a little later on too, but I think the other important thing is that extension, that like secret extension that's all of a sudden happening, that just came out in an article today. But we're only seeing folks who have Nelnet who are being impacted by that. So if you have Nelnet, you might want to log into your account and see if you have a pop-up on your portal, and double check that date. We just heard from a borrower who had like a month extension. So just great for them because now they can, you know, go through the holidays and not have to worry about that payment. But yeah.
4: Right. You're listening to us, keep listening, but rush right now to your Nelnet portal and see if you have that pop-up and some extra time.
6: Yes, for sure. But yeah, so what can you really do right now? Again, check your email. Actually, you should go to your servicer account right now and just try to log in. I think that's step one. Log in, make sure you have all of your account information updated. Make sure you have the right email and mailing address in there. They're going to be sending you an email and it's going to come from your servicer, not from the Department of Education. And that's where you're going to get that official notice and with that your deadline. If you haven't chosen a plan, you're thinking about exiting the save plan, definitely head to the repayment calculator on studentaid.gov. They're going to have your eligibility requirements. You can also use the EDCAP tool at edcapny.org. You can look at all of your repayment plan estimates there. And then from there, you just got to choose the best plan for you, whether it's an IDR plan or an alternative plan. If you did miss your window or your deadline and you're moved to the standard plan, you can still apply for a plan. So just keep your due date in mind as well. And then also just keep screenshots, records, every single thing that you can of every notice, application, and call that you possibly can so that you have your own record.
4: Yeah, I think that's so important. You know, and this is all for folks on the save plan. So verify that you are on a saving, on a valuable education, which it stands for SAVE. If you log on to studentaid.gov and click view my loans, you can see what like plan you're in. And that's important because some people, you know, because as we said before, the Department of Education and the servicers mess up all the time. So some people are receiving save notices and they weren't even on the save plan. So make sure you're on the save plan. It's only those on saving on a valuable education save that need to switch over. If you're on income-based repayment or pay

0: And it can take a couple months, right, for people to switch over. This is not like automatic. Oh, you just need to have the actual application in by your due date. It doesn't have to be processed, correct?
1: Yeah, that's really important.
0: Yeah, because we just know, like, we're hearing so much from student loan borrowers. We ran a survey on the folks that were having to exit out of SAVE, and we're hearing that on average, people's payments are going up more than $550 a month. And this is, you know, folks that were, when they were on SAVE, were paying as low as $45 or zero, and now they have to pay more than $500 to $600 a month. This is on top of everything else going on in our country, right? Like, we see inflation skyrocketing. We see gas price. I mean, every single day now there's a ticker on CNN that's showing like what diesel and gas prices are at, because that's just insane. Cost of groceries, you know, little tease of a new survey coming out. We know that borrowers are really struggling to make all of their payments and pay for groceries and save for retirement. So we're going to keep talking about this and want to hear from you wherever you're, you know, send us a message on X or TikTok or wherever you are on social media and let us know how the increase in payments are affecting you. This is Natalia Abrams and the Leslie Marshall Takeover, and we will be right back right after the break.
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3: I'm Rick Smith, and this is Labor History in Two. On this day in labor history, the year was 1933. That was the day Detroit anarchist labor leader Joseph Labadie died. Born in Pawpaw in 1850, Joe was born to descendants of French immigrants and grew up among native Potawatomi peoples in southwest Michigan. He became a printer, joining the local typographical union number 18, and worked for the Detroit Post and Tribune. He was an early leader of the Socialist Labor Party. By 1878, Joe organized the first Knights of Labor Assembly in Detroit. He served as the first president of the Detroit Trades Council and founded the Michigan Federation of Labor. He wrote tirelessly for a number of labor and socialist newspapers across the country. He embraced anarchism and soon produced a popular column titled Cranky Notions. Labadie enjoyed the company and correspondence of radical labor leaders like Emma Goldman, Albert and Lucy Parsons, Eugene V. Debs, Benjamin Tucker, Terence Powderly, and others of the progressive era. He was often referred to as the gentle anarchist for his insistence on nonviolence and distancing from those anarchists who advocated the use of violence as an acceptable tactic. Labadie was also known to never throw out any printed material relevant to labor or radical causes. His biographer, Carletta Anderson, notes that the story of his life, deeds, and thoughts is abundantly revealed through the treasure trove of letters, periodicals, clippings, manuscripts, booklets, photos, and circulars once stored in his attic and now housed in the Labadie collection of the University of Michigan. His stockpile of documents of social protest has proven a boon to scholars, enabling them to study the early labor movement in detail. When he died at the age of 83, he considered this to be his legacy.
4: Welcome to Code WAC, where we break down how our healthcare system really works, what it means for you, and how we can make it better for everyone. I'm your host, Brenda Gazar. Today, when an assisted living facility promises specialized memory care, what exactly does that mean? And what happens when a resident's dementia becomes difficult to manage? Memory care generally refers to residential care for people with Alzheimer's or other forms of dementia who need more supervision and assistance with daily activities. But in California, memory care isn't a separate license or certification. Facilities offering it are generally licensed as residential care facilities for the elderly, or RCFEs, and must meet additional dementia care requirements. So what are families actually being promised? And what happens when facilities can't deliver? Tony Chikatel is Senior Staff Attorney with California Advocates for Nursing Home Reform, or CANR.
5: Yeah, what I've been seeing more and more is facilities that market themselves as memory care facilities, which connotes expertise in providing care for people with dementia. Theoretically, every assisted living facility should have some dementia care.

0: or expertise, every staff person. What's changed, though, I think, is a lot of facilities are looking at residents with some significant needs and claiming that they can take care of them. And then when those needs show up, they're not actually able to take care of them. We should start thinking about accountability mechanisms for when family members or residents are led into a facility based on these promises of expertise, and that expertise is not actually demonstrated.
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2: All right, folks, welcome back to the Leslie Marshall Show. This is Sabrina Calazans, and I'm here with SDCC's Natalia Abrams and Sabrina Ashley Saraceres. Today, we are taking over for the Leslie Marshall Show. Now, a quick reminder that while we're discussing all of the things that reflect the current guidance and rules in place, today is Wednesday, September 30th. That's really important because we're seeing things change, not just day by day, but even on an hourly basis. It is currently 3:12 p.m. Eastern, so keep that in mind. Now, right before the break, we were talking about the end of the SAVE plan, one of the most affordable repayment plans that was available to student loan borrowers, and this massive change that we're now seeing. But even though borrowers are doing everything right, they're still running into so many issues, not because of it's their fault, but because of servicing errors from student loan servicers and mixed messages from the Department of Education. Now, Natalia, we hear from folks every single day with complaints, with, you know, issues that they're running into. So what are you seeing the most at SDCC?
3: Yeah, so this is going to be a lot. We definitely, unfortunately, there are so many errors, and Sabrina, you're so right. It is not at the fault of you, the student loan borrower, if you're listening to this. It is the servicer. It is the Department of Education. So we are seeing a massive application backlog. Hundreds of thousands of income-driven repayment applications, what's called public service loan forgiveness buyback. These are still backlogs. Sadly, we think this is going to increase with everyone coming off of the SAVE program. So, you know, they say it could take up to 2 months to switch into a new income-driven repayment plan. It could take longer. So just be aware of that. Also, conflicting notices. Borrowers got early free notices before the official ones with different deadlines. Some borrowers got multiple notices of when to exit SAVE, and that gets really confusing when it's a 90-day deadline. Our recommendation on that is go by the first formal notice you receive from your loan servicer. That count that as your 90-day window. Then we're seeing wrong payment amounts and billing errors. I keep thinking of Franco, one of the borrowers we worked with, who was told that he was going to pay $75, and then he came back with $800, and they settled at $300. So more than 6,000 borrowers were quoted massively higher or lower payments, and then had to reapply, even though the error wasn't theirs, to get it fixed. This is all just awful for student loan borrowers. Going on, there are servicing failures for public service loan forgiveness. Payments from the past 3 months aren't showing up for so many borrowers. It's unclear if they ever will. So borrowers, you know, saw one credit count, and now they're seeing a lower credit count. That public service loan forgiveness buyback, this is for folks that have hit their time 120 months, but some months, you know, are disputed. They're estimating 1 to 3 years for that to be processed. Borrowers will actually earn their public service loan forgiveness naturally in that time before the buyback kicks in. It's so tough. And this is all to say that, like, we're seeing a default crisis, and we, as advocates and most of the advocates we work with, we are so afraid that this is just going to explode, and it's at the biggest level it's ever been. So we have 9 million people that are in default, or what's called late stage delinquency, very close to default, and we haven't even seen the impact of all those errors I just mentioned. You know, by the end of next year, middle of next year, I think we could see fourth or more borrowers that are in default, meaning that they have not made payments for 9 years, and a lot of other awful things happen when you go into default. There have been sudden, unexplained deadline changes. So after months of pressuring borrowers, you know, Student Debt Crisis Center, we have been demanding a payment pause, and more than 170,000 or close to that have joined us because of all this, right? Like, it's not fair that you have to make payments right now while things are so insane for borrowers. It should all be halted until the department and servicers can get their act together. But after, months of pressuring, like, we're seeing the save deadline where borrowers are seeing that move back. We talked about that earlier. So check Nelnet. Let us know if your save deadline got moved. Servicers were expected to send the last 30-day notices by October. Again, Nelnet. So it seems like Nelnet doesn't have their act together. It's telling some borrowers that they could receive it in, I think, as late as March. There was, I guess, I can't even say silver lining, but there was this auto pay rate cut where you could at 1% or save 1% interest deduction if you signed up for auto pay by September 30th. That yesterday was just extended to December 31st. That's great, but it felt a bit nefarious that the department was trying to get people to sign up or get out of save into an IDR so they could get that 1% rate. And then to just extend that at the last minute felt criminal coming from the department, because while it sounds good, so many people switched out of save sooner than they may have wanted to. This is all to say there is pushback. Advocates are taking action. As I said, we have our payment pause petition demanding that they pause payments. Last week, over 80 organizations called for an emergency congressional hearings due to all of these errors that I just mentioned. Recently, state ombuds, these are people that fight for student loan borrowers in their states, have also wrote Secretary McMahon asking her to pause the involuntary save transition until these problems are fixed. We heard from borrowers who original's 90-day deadline to leave save was December 8th. Like, now, Nelnet's saying January 8th. Are they going to extend that again? Why aren't all borrowers getting a month or 4 week reprieves? How do you plan your life? We were talking before the break about inflation and just the affordability crisis in general. How do you properly budget if their deadlines are being moved all the time, confusing, and you just don't even know who to pay, what to pay, or when to pay? This is the kind of confusion that borrowers are living with every day. That's a lot. Absolutely. And a lot of scary stuff. But Sabrina, can you talk about like how borrowers can protect themselves or what they do with all these errors going on?
2: Yeah, so absolutely. There are ways to protect yourself with all of these mistakes and errors happening. So as Sabrina Ashley said earlier, make sure that you're logging every call, every email, every notice, the rep name, whatever you were told, make sure to write that down. That's really important so that you can reference it at a later date. Make sure that you're logging into your accounts, whether that's studentaid.gov or your servicer portal, and screenshotting your balance, your interest rate, your payment history, everything that you can. It's good to have that information on hand. Make sure that you're checking what your student loan servicer is saying versus the Department of Education. If a mistake is not fixed, you can file a complaint with your state student loan ombudsman if you have one, or even your state's attorney general. We can go on and on throughout this whole show just talking about the mistakes, but you can advocate for yourself. That's what we believe at Student Debt Crisis Center. And so we don't say this to alarm you, it's to prepare you. And so stick with us because there is a lot more to discuss. We're going to talk about some positivity here soon with our payment pause movement. But this is the Student Debt Crisis Center takeover of the Leslie Marshall Show. We'll be right back.
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5: Hey! I'm Rick Smith, and this is Labor History in 2.
6: On this day in labor history, the year was 1933. That was the day Detroit anarchist labor leader Joseph Labadie died. Born in Pawpaw in 1850, Joe was born to descendants of French immigrants and grew up among native Potawatomi peoples in southwest Michigan. He became a printer, joining the local typographical union number 18, and worked for the Detroit Post and Tribune. He was an early leader of the Socialist Labor Party. By 1878, Joe organized the first Knights of Labor Assembly in Detroit. He served as the first president of the Detroit Trades Council and founded the Michigan Federation of Labor. He wrote tirelessly for a number of labor and socialist newspapers across the country. He embraced anarchism and soon produced a popular column titled Cranky Notions. Labatie enjoyed the company and correspondence of radical labor leaders like Emma Goldman, Albert and Lucy Parsons, Eugene V. Debs, Benjamin Tucker, Terence Powderly, and others of the progressive era. He was often referred to as the gentle anarchist for his insistence on nonviolence and distancing from those anarchists who advocated the use of violence as an acceptable tactic. Labatie was also known to never throw out any printed material relevant to labor or radical causes. His biographer, Carletta Anderson, notes that the story of his life, deeds, and thoughts is abundantly revealed through the treasure trove of letters, periodicals, clippings, manuscripts, booklets, photos, and circulars once stored in his attic and now housed in the Labatie collection of the University of Michigan. His stockpile of documents of social protest has proven a boon to scholars, enabling them to study the early labor movement in detail. When he died at the age of 83, he considered this to be his legacy.
7: Welcome to Code WAC, where we break down how our healthcare system really works, what it means for you, and how we can make it better for everyone. I'm your host, Brenda Gazar. Today, when an assisted living facility promises specialized memory care, what exactly does that mean? And what happens when a resident's dementia becomes difficult to manage? Memory care generally refers to residential care for people with Alzheimer's or other forms of dementia who need more supervision and assistance with daily activities. But in California, memory care isn't a separate license or certification. Facilities offering it are generally licensed as residential care facilities for the elderly, or RCFEs, and must meet additional dementia care requirements. So what are families actually being promised? And what happens when facilities can't deliver? Tony Chikatel is Senior Staff Attorney with California Advocates for Nursing Home Reform, or CANR.
0: Yeah, what I've been seeing more and more is facilities that market themselves as memory care facilities, which connotes expertise in providing care for people with dementia. Theoretically, every assisted living facility should have some dementia care expertise, every staff person. What's changed, though, I think, is a lot of facilities are looking at residents with some significant needs and claiming that they can take care of them. And then when those needs show up, they're not actually able to take care of them. We should start thinking about accountability mechanisms for when family members or residents are led into a facility based on these promises of expertise and that expertise is not actually demonstrated.
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3: Welcome back to the Leslie Marshall Show. I'm Natalia Abrams, joined by the Sabrinas, Sabrina Ashley, Sarah Saris, and Sabrina Calazans, and we are from the Student Debt Crisis Center. Before the break, we talked about an exhaustive list of servicing errors and confusion that student loan borrowers are facing from the Department of Education and their loan servicers. That chaos is exactly why we at Student Debt Crisis Center have partnered with Debt Collective and other partners to call for a national student loan payment pause. I brought this up before the break, but we're calling for a payment pause on federal student loan payments, and this is all federal student loan payments until the system works the way it's supposed to, meaning works for the student loan borrower. The pause should stop both payments and interest from accruing. So think back to the COVID pause, not the save forbearance that, you know, you haven't been able to earn public service loan forgiveness credit and you've been charged interest. You should not be charged interest, and you should be able to earn credits for every month of the payment pause, because borrowers should not be harmed any further. And more than 170,000 people, and that's just on student debt crisis side, other organizations are running petitions too, have signed, and that's up since 85,000 from students. So we've seen an increase of almost 100,000 people say, just know we have to stop payments right now. This is, I can't afford it. You're messing things up. And, you know, why is it on the borrower to feel the pain as opposed to the department to fix the problem? So why a pause? Why now? Sabrina, Ashley, can you speak to this?
8: Yeah, for sure. Well, I think our last segment outlined it very well. There are just so many errors and things being asked of borrowers right now that are just unfair when that doesn't need to be unfair. Right now, borrowers are being asked to pay more while servicers can't even process the applications that are being submitted or send accurate bills, which is their entire job. So that's a great reason just right there. Also, millions of former SAVE borrowers are facing just insanely higher payments in the middle of this affordability crisis, like we were talking about earlier. And that average that you mentioned, I just want to touch back on that. We surveyed over 1,000 people on the SAVE plan, asking them about their student loans and their payments and what they were expected to increase by. And the average was it was going to increase by over $500 a month. And that's sure. Some people were paying $0 before, so now they'll have to pay $500. But other people were originally paying $500 on the SAVE plan, and so now they're being asked to pay an additional $500. We don't have $1,000 to just fork over out of our wallets every month, all of a sudden, after being put into this like weird chaotic limbo that's not on us at all.
3: Right. I spoke to a borrower that was paying, I think it was like $400 before the pause. And, you know, luckily her income increased a little bit, but that means that her payments are higher.
8: Right.
3: But she doesn't have more money because of inflation and gas prices. And now she has to pay something like $2,000 a month on her student loans. That's more than a car payment. That's more than most people's rent. That's more than a lot of mortgages. I don't think people realize how big these payments are. And there's not, you can't just like call your lender and be like, all I can do is $200 a month. It's very fixed at like these repayment programs. And that's what we hear from borrowers all the time. Like, I can pay something. I just can't pay what they're demanding.
8: Right. And unfortunately, there is no negotiation. You can't do that here. And it is, you're saying it's more than a mortgage. And in the meantime, we're creating these new plans that are about the timeline of a mortgage. So we also have to
3: 30 years,
8: that
3: yeah,
8: too. Exactly. So additionally, we again are just seeing defaults climbing, skyrocketing. We haven't even seen the impact of people being forced off the SAVE plan, and we have 9 million, nearing 10 million people in default and late stage delinquency right now. And no one should be pushed into default by this system or by a single error that they didn't cause. There's also that accountability issue. We're asking for this pause until all of these administrative errors are fixed. This is the direct consequence, in my opinion, of trying to dismantle the Department of Education, laying off 50% of their yep. staff, and taking away all of the resources that borrowers used to have. Was the system perfect? No, but this is insanity right now.
3: Well, and it's not just us calling for it any longer. A couple days ago, again, I said it before, but the state ombuds folks, many of them mm-hmm. are also agreeing, stop this. You're just creating a system. I mean, I remember a default report, I believe it was JP Morgan earlier this year, that said some borrowers aren't paying. It's not because they can't afford, it's the confusion. They don't know who to pay, how much to pay, if it's an accurate payment. Why should you give the Department of Education a dime more than you actually owe? It's
8: right.
3: Just makes like pause payments now.
8: Yes. Exactly. So I wanted to do a little Q&A with you, Sabrina, a little bit about the payment pause and then also just what's going on in general right now. So some people are hearing about our payment pause ask and they're wondering if we get a payment pause, does that mean that their loans are forgiven?
9: So the answer to that is no. We're looking at a payment pause as a temporary fix, a temporary pause on student loan payments, but that wouldn't necessarily impact or touch your balance. The goal of this is just, again, to pause student loan payments. Balances would remain unless there was a separate attempt by the administration to cancel or discharge loans.
8: Right. So it would provide relief, but unfortunately, it would
9: just
8: not
9: temporarily.
8: Forgive. Yeah, it would just be temporary. A lot of people are struggling right now. What can they do while we're pushing for a payment pause?
9: So we talked about the repayment calculator earlier on the show. We highly recommend that folks go to studentaid.gov and go through the repayment calculator specifically while you're logged in so that it can pull your income information that's there and your loans. And you can see these estimates of what your monthly payment could be across all of the existing plans. Now, if those are still more than what you can afford, and we understand that, we're seeing that happen to so many folks, you can request a deferment or a forbearance from your student loan servicer. So that could be a financial hardship forbearance if you're going through specific situations like unemployment or even cancer treatment. There are specific instances that you can apply for those options. Those are also temporary pauses to your monthly payments. You're not going to make progress on programs like public service loan forgiveness, but it is a way for you to stay out of delinquency and default if you need it.
8: Awesome. Yeah. And there's no shame in taking those advantage of those things. They're there for a reason.
9: Right.
8: And yeah, I would say that right now, probably a lot of people are in need of that emergency relief.
3: Yeah.
8: And then finally, who has the power to pause payments? I know like we tend to just think that we're shouting into the void, like pause payments, but I think it's really important to clarify like who we're asking for this.
9: Yeah, so actually the White House has the power to pause payments, and it's really interesting because we sometimes get emails from folks and they're like, well, this White House isn't willing to do anything like this. But as a quick history lesson, it was actually the Trump administration that first paused student loan payments in 2020. So that first pause began with the Trump administration, but once the Biden administration came into office, they then decided to continue extending, which resulted in that payment pause for about 3.5 years. So it's not something that's out of their control. It's not something that they can't repeat again. So that's why we have to continue putting pressure on this administration, on the White House, to do what is best for more than 43 million Americans who are truly struggling right now. And until we get, again, that accountability and those fixes made to the system, we have to continue doing that and taking action and speaking up.
3: Mm-hmm. Yeah, not to get too into politics, but, you know, Trump is largely seen as a populist, other things for sure, but stranger things have happened is what I guess I'm trying to say. And I think it's really important to point out that he was the first to do this. I believe he extended it as well prior to Biden coming in. So he continued this through COVID. The way that pause was set up was so frankly generous to borrowers in the sense that they didn't have to pay or they didn't have interest. So I think that's really important. If you want to take action, and please do, go to our website, studentdebtcrisis.org, and sign the petition. Share your story with us. If you're having an increase in payments, you're struggling to make that minimum payment, or just have a student debt story, we want to hear from you. And follow us at debtcrisis.org for updates. We will be back after this short break, and this is the SDCC Takeover of the Leslie Marshall Show.

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1: It requires them to internalize a portion of the cost of their activities by paying for some of the damage that those activities inflict.
2: U.S. Supreme Court hears Big Oil's bid to block climate damage lawsuits. September 2026 was the hottest September ever recorded in the U.S. Plus,
3: these glaciers are not alive anymore, so they're on their way to die.
2: Swiss glaciers suffer another year of record ice loss.
4: All of those losses and more straight ahead. From BradBlog.com, I'm Brad Friedman.
2: And I'm Desi Doyen.
4: Stand by for 6 minutes of independent green news, politics, analysis, and snarky comment.
5: Sunlight has to travel 93 million miles to reach the Earth, but none of those miles go through the Strait of Hormuz.
4: Excellent point, Bill McKibben. Could you get a little bit less of that sunlight to be traveling through to Southern California these days? This is your Green News Report. Okay, Desi Doyen, what I was trying to say there was it's hotter than hell here in Los Angeles.
2: Yes.
4: Another heat wave in October at this point. What do you got for us today?
2: Well, first, the United States Supreme Court on Monday heard oral arguments in a major liability case over whether local governments can sue oil and gas companies for damages caused by climate change, which is driven by the burning of fossil fuels. Boulder, Colorado County and City sued ExxonMobil and Suncor Energy to pay their fair share for costly climate impacts, deadly floods, fires, and heat waves that have caused billions of dollars in damage. The oil companies have asked the U.S. Supreme Court to halt the litigation, arguing that the state is preempted by federal law. Justice Samuel Alito recused himself from the case after an outcry over his financial investments in the fossil fuel industry.
4: Unlike him to do the right thing.
2: Republicans in Congress have blocked climate action for decades.
4: Them too.
2: And have recently introduced legislation to shield big oil from liability. Billions of dollars are potentially at stake. Depending on how the justices rule, the outcome could impact dozens of other climate liability cases across the U.S. that are also trying to recoup climate costs. It's important to note that the justices will not resolve the question of whether oil and gas companies are responsible for global warming damages.
4: This case is only about whether they can sue or not.
2: Right. Boulder's lawsuit also cites documented evidence that oil and gas companies have known since at least the 1970s that their products would cause catastrophic consequences, and it argues the companies should be held liable for decades of deceiving the public about it, because now the public is paying the price of that deception.
4: Sure are.
2: Justice Elena Kagan cited the historic big tobacco lawsuits that successfully sued over similar claims of deception and liability.
6: In multiple respects, this suit appears to be based on the old 1990s tobacco suits. This is the same kind of lawsuit against the same kind of actors for the same kind of harm. I guess I'm not understanding how it is that the one would be preempted and the other is not.
4: Well, because big oil has more money, I guess, than big tobacco.
2: In other news, speaking of global warming, September 2026 clocked in as the second hottest September globally since record-keeping began in the mid-1800s, falling behind only September 2023. Here in the United States, September 2026 was the hottest September ever recorded in the lower 48. And it's the first time the U.S. specifically has seen three back-to-back all-time record hot months in July, August, and September.
4: We're number one.
2: Another year of record ice loss in the Swiss Alps. A new study shows that dry winters and multiple extreme heat waves on top of a warming climate are taking a toll on Switzerland's glaciers, which lost more than 5% of their ice in 2026 so far alone.
4: Wow.
2: Switzerland's glaciers have lost about 20% of their ice since just 2021. The ice loss reflects a wider global trend. Glaciers around the world have been shrinking at increasingly accelerated rates, signaling an ongoing rapid meltdown driven by climate change that has astonished scientists. Finally, some better news. Iran war supply shortages continue to push consumers to shift their behavior. Sales of gasoline-powered vehicles dropped below 50% in global sales for the first time ever. Conventional fossil-fueled cars made up 49% of global new vehicle sales in just the first half of 2026, down from 73% in 2021.
4: And clearly, we have Donald Trump to thank for that.
2: Yep.
4: For much more on all of these stories and the ones we couldn't get to today, check out our website at greennews.bradblog.com. Find, follow, and share us planet-wide on the social medias at Green News Report. I'm Brad Friedman.
2: And I'm Desi Doyen.
4: And this has been your Green News Report.
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7: Welcome back, folks, to the Leslie Marshall Show. This is Sabrina Calazans from the Student Debt Crisis Center, and I'm joined by Natalia and Sabrina Ashley. Now, before we wrap things up here, I know we discussed a lot. There was a lot that we went through. So we're going to do a recap of what we covered, as well as answer some of the most frequently asked questions that we're hearing from borrowers. So I'm going to kick it over to you, Natalia, to give us a little bit of a recap from today.
8: So save or saving on a valuable education plan, we've talked a lot about today. This plan is ending or essentially ended. And if you are on the save plan, borrowers have been receiving notices of 90 days to exit the plan and choose a new plan, or you will be placed on a standard student loan plan. If you haven't already, go to studentaid.gov and use their repayment calculator to compare your options. Remember, this is a rolling deadline, and some people have not even received their notice of their 90-day window yet. So make sure to check your email, make sure that all of your information is up to date at your loan servicer site, and then you'll have 90 days from receiving the formal notice from your loan servicer. Also, we went over a slew of servicing errors, backlogs, conflicting notices, billing errors are all hitting borrowers, some people all at the same time, even though borrowers are doing everything right. The system, you know, Department of Education and loan servicers are failing everybody. So unfortunately, the onus lands on us. So you need to document everything, file complaints, contact your lawmakers, let them know what's going on. Frankly, we should all be screaming at the top of our lungs right now about how awful this system and, quote, you know, return to repayment from the SAVE plan is going. And because of that, the way we're screaming at the top of our lungs is demanding a payment pause right now for all borrowers until the Department of Education and servicers can get their act together. At Student Debt Crisis Center, Debt Collective, and many other partners want this national payment pause to join the 170,000 people and sign our petition at studentdebtcrisis.org.
7: Yeah, that was very helpful. It was. That was a great recap for all the chaos we've covered today. But we do know that there are still tons of questions, and we want to take some time to try to get to those and try to kind of dive into some of the issues that some people are experiencing right now. So I know we've been talking a lot today about the SAVE plan, people who received their notice, what to do at your 90th day, because a lot of people have gotten their notice. But Sabrina, what happens if you're on the SAVE plan and you have not received that official notice? What should people do?
9: Okay, so if you did not receive your notice yet, there is no need to be concerned. Again, as we've said, this is a rolling process, and so not everyone has received it. However, we do recommend that folks log into your studentaid.gov account and your servicer account as well. Make sure that your information, your email address, your all of that has been properly updated so that you can receive it in the right place. And also check your spam folder, because sometimes things do end up there. So just do not be alarmed if you haven't received yours yet.
10: Yeah. And they've been sending them, just by the way, at like weird hours of the day. I think people have been getting them like literally in the middle of the night. My advice to my friend was like, pick one time a day, check your email, check your spam folder. And then if you haven't gotten it, just like, that's okay. Check it again the same time tomorrow. Like, don't stress. Yep. Okay, so I know we talked about some payments being billed incorrectly. So what happens if someone's new payment looks wrong? How can they like check it or rectify that?
9: If you think there's a mistake, let's say you go through the repayment calculator and your payment, the bill that you actually receive is like double that, or it just like does not make sense at all, you can always give your student loan servicer a call and have them verify that information to you over the phone. If you want to try also emailing them and having it in writing, that's also something that you can try. But we do recommend giving them a call and seeing if they can confirm that information with you.
10: Mm-hmm. Okay, this is a huge question. Some people have had their IDR application pending for months. And actually, some people have even had their SAVE application pending. If you're in that boat, what can be done?
9: Yeah, we've been seeing this from a lot of folks. Some folks have received emails this year saying, your application for SAVE was denied. And this is applications that have been submitted, again, like months or even more than a year ago. So for folks that submitted an application, you know, months ago, I would say, but if you submitted an application before March of this year and it's still pending, you never heard back or whatever the case may be, we recommend that you resubmit an application. There's a very good chance that it is lost. It is not going to be processed. The newest application that you submit will have priority in terms of your processing. So we do recommend resubmitting.
10: It's unfortunately ridiculous, but here we are. okay, this is a little bit specific, but people often ask us what repayment plan they should pick. Should they pick RAP or IBR? Any advice there?
9: Yeah, that's always a tough question because we can't give personalized advice, but we can let folks know that it depends on what your goals are, right? So if your goal is to have, my AirPod just fell out. So if your goal is to, if you're concerned about interest and your balance continuously growing, the RAP plan is the best option for you. That plan specifically has an interest subsidy piece where your balance is not going to keep ballooning, which is a benefit to folks, especially those working towards income-driven repayment forgiveness. Now, the downside of the RAP plan is that it's based on a 30-year timeline, so it's much longer compared to the others. And that plan, any progress you make on that plan for income-driven repayment, monthly payments, that will not transfer over to another plan. If you're enrolled in a plan like income-based repayment and you make 5 years of payments and then you transfer into RAP, those 5 years are going to move with you. But if you're in the RAP plan and you make 5 years of payments and then you say, I want to go into IBR, those 5 years will not follow you outside of RAP. So you can bring progress into RAP, but you can't take progress out of RAP. The IBR plan, there's two versions. So it's based on either 20 or 25 years, either 10 or 15% of your discretionary income, which tends to be more generous, versus RAP, that is 1 to 10% adjusted gross income. So I think if interest is the most important thing to you, RAP is a better deal. Now, if you want maybe a shorter timeline, I think IBR might be a better option for you.
10: Mm-hmm. Yeah. Okay, a super huge question that we always get is because people have been in the SAVE forbearance for like 2 years now, and it's not at any fault to them. So they haven't been earning any IDR or PSLF credits during this time. So does the time spent in the SAVE forbearance count towards PSLF? Is there a way to make it count?
9: So naturally, that time in the stay forbearance does not count towards public service loan forgiveness. However, there is this public service loan forgiveness buyback program where if you have 120 months of qualifying employment, but you need to buy back the credits to reach 120 credits, then you can take advantage of this program. However, just keep in mind, this is taking between 1 to 3 years to process because it's a manual process. So it takes a really long time. If you are 100% certain that you would be able to buy back time and you're switching out of save and you can't afford your monthly payment, you can apply for a forbearance, but just know that it is risky to be in that forbearance. And also time, you have a limited amount of time in a forbearance. You can't have more than 36 months in a forbearance. So you may use up all of that time. So just keep that in mind. However, it is an avenue that you can pursue.
10: Well, I think those are, of course, there's more questions to be answered, but I think those are the top ones. So I'll pass it to you, Natalia, to go over any resources.
11: 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Visit our past recordings on YouTube. And there's so many more, but I'm going to pass it back to you, Calazans, to quickly close us out.
9: Thank you all so much for tuning in to the STCC Takeover of the Leslie Marshall Show. We'll catch you next time.
12: I'm Rick Smith, and this is Labor History in Two.
13: On this day in labor history, the year was 1933. That was the day Detroit anarchist labor leader Joseph Labadie died. Born in Paw Paw in 1850, Joe was born to descendants of French immigrants and grew up among native Potawatomi peoples in southwest Michigan. He became a printer, joining the local typographical union number 18, and worked for the Detroit Post and Tribune. He was an early leader of the Socialist Labor Party. By 1878, Joe organized the first Knights of Labor Assembly in Detroit. He served as the first president of the Detroit Trades Council and founded the Michigan Federation of Labor. He wrote tirelessly for a number of labor and socialist newspapers across the country. He embraced anarchism and soon produced a popular column titled Cranky Notions. Labadie enjoyed the company and correspondence of radical labor leaders like Emma Goldman, Albert and Lucy Parsons, Eugene V. Debs, Benjamin Tucker, Terence Powderly, and others of the progressive era. He was often referred to as the gentle anarchist for his insistence on nonviolence and distancing from those anarchists who advocated the use of violence as an acceptable tactic. Labadie was also known to never throw out any printed material relevant to labor or radical causes. His biographer, Carletta Anderson, notes that the story of his life, deeds, and thoughts is abundantly revealed through the treasure trove of letters, periodicals, clippings, manuscripts, booklets, photos, and circulars once stored in his attic and now housed in the Labadie collection of the University of Michigan. His stockpile of documents of social protest has proven a boon to scholars, enabling them to study the early labor movement in detail. When he died at the age of 83, he considered this to be his legacy.
14: Welcome to Code WAC, where we break down how our healthcare system really works, what it means for you, and how we can make it better for everyone. I'm your host, Brenda Gazar. Today, when an assisted living facility promises specialized memory care, what exactly does that mean? And what happens when a resident's dementia becomes difficult to manage? Memory care generally refers to residential care for people with Alzheimer's or other forms of dementia who need more supervision and assistance with daily activities. But in California, memory care isn't a separate license or certification. Facilities offering it are generally licensed as residential care facilities for the elderly, or RCFEs, and must meet additional dementia care requirements. So what are families actually being promised? And what happens when facilities can't deliver? Tony Chikatel is Senior Staff Attorney with California Advocates for Nursing Home Reform, or CANR.
15: Yeah, what I've been seeing more and more is facilities that market themselves as memory care facilities, which connotes expertise in providing care for people with dementia. Theoretically, every assisted living facility should have some dementia care expertise, every staff person. What's changed, though, I think, is a lot of facilities are looking at residents with some significant needs and claiming that they can take care of them. And then when those needs show up, they're not actually able to take care of them. We should start thinking about accountability mechanisms for when family members or residents are led into a facility based on these promises of expertise, and that expertise is not actually demonstrated.
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1: It requires them to internalize a portion of the costs of their activities by paying for some of the damage that those activities inflict.
2: U.S. Supreme Court hears Big Oil's bid to block climate damage lawsuits. September 2026 was the hottest September ever recorded in the U.S. Plus,
3: these glaciers are not alive anymore, so they're on their way to die.
2: Swiss glaciers suffer another year of record ice loss.
4: All of those losses and more straight ahead. From BradBlog.com, I'm Brad Friedman.
2: And I'm Desi Doyen.
4: Stand by for 6 minutes of independent green news, politics, analysis, and snarky comment.
5: Sunlight has to travel 93 million miles to reach the Earth, but none of those miles go through the Strait of Hormuz.
4: Excellent point, Bill McKibben. Could you get a little bit less of that sunlight to be traveling through to Southern California these days? This is your Green News Report. Okay, Desi Doyen, what I was trying to say there was it's hotter than hell here in Los Angeles.
2: Yes.
4: Another heat wave in October at this point. What do you got for us today?
2: Well, first, the United States Supreme Court on Monday heard oral arguments in a major liability case over whether local governments can sue oil and gas companies for damages caused by climate change, which is driven by the burning of fossil fuels. Boulder, Colorado County and City sued ExxonMobil and Suncor Energy to pay their fair share for costly climate impacts, deadly floods, fires, and heat waves that have caused billions of dollars in damage. The oil companies have asked the U.S. Supreme Court to halt the litigation, arguing that the state is preempted by federal law. Justice Samuel Alito recused himself from the case after an outcry over his financial investments in the fossil fuel industry.
4: Unlike him to do the right thing.
2: Republicans in Congress have blocked climate action for decades.
4: Them too.
2: And have recently introduced legislation to shield big oil from liability. Billions of dollars are potentially at stake. Depending on how the justices rule, the outcome could impact dozens of other climate liability cases across the U.S. that are also trying to recoup climate costs. It's important to note that the justices will not resolve the question of whether oil and gas companies are responsible for global warming damages.
4: This case is only about whether they can sue or not.
2: Right. Boulder's lawsuit also cites documented evidence that oil and gas companies have known since at least the 1970s that their products would cause catastrophic consequences, and it argues the companies should be held liable for decades of deceiving the public about it, because now the public is paying the price of that deception.
4: Sure are.
2: Justice Elena Kagan cited the historic Big Tobacco lawsuits that successfully sued over similar claims of deception and liability.
6: In multiple respects, this suit appears to be based on the old 1990s tobacco suits. this is the same kind of lawsuit against the same kind of actors for the same kind of harm. I guess I'm not understanding how it is that the one would be preempted and the other is not.
4: Well, because Big Oil has more money, I guess, than Big Tobacco.
2: In other news, speaking of global warming, September 2026 clocked in as the second hottest September globally since record keeping began in the mid-1800s, falling behind only September 2023. Here in the United States, September 2026 was the hottest September ever recorded in the lower 48. And it's the first time the U.S. specifically has seen three back-to-back all-time record hot months in July, August, and September.
4: We're number one.
2: Another year of record ice loss in the Swiss Alps. A new study shows that dry winters and multiple extreme heat waves on top of a warming climate are taking a toll on Switzerland's glaciers, which lost more than 5% of their ice in 2026 so far alone.
4: Wow.
2: Switzerland's glaciers have lost about 20% of their ice since just 2021. The ice loss reflects a wider global trend. Glaciers around the world have been shrinking at increasingly accelerated rates, signaling an ongoing rapid meltdown driven by climate change that has astonished scientists. Finally, some better news. Iran war supply shortages continue to push consumers to shift their behavior. Sales of gasoline-powered vehicles dropped below 50% in global sales for the first time ever. Hmm. Conventional fossil-fueled cars made up 49% of global new vehicle sales in just the first half of 2026, down from 73% in 2021.
4: And clearly, we have Donald Trump to thank for that.
2: Yep.
4: For much more on all of these stories and the ones we couldn't get to today, check out our website at greennews.bradblog.com. Find, follow, and share us planet-wide on the social medias at Green News Report. I'm Brad Friedman.
2: And I'm Desi Doyen.
4: And this has been your Green News Report.
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0: Smith Pierce and Jody Hamilton.
1: Good Wednesday evening here at the Politics Bar. Thank you very much, everybody, stopping by. How you doing, Jody?
2: So far, so good.
1: So far, so good. I hope
3: I have my teeth clean and stuff.
1: It's important to be able to go to the doctor or the dentist, something Susan Collins hasn't had to be concerned about in years.
2: The one year.
1: That one time.
2: That one time at band camp when she couldn't afford that.
1: The fact that we like almost ran into each other getting to that one. Anyway, look, we'll talk about that debate and some of the other debates as well, and how Republicans are, they're not exactly master debaters. But some of them are jerk-offs anyway. Speaking of jerk-off, Donald Trump, we'll talk a little bit about him and J.D. Vance and some of the other things going on in politics. Thank you.
2: All I know is you've been doing radio longer than I have, and all those words seemed bad.
1: I've been doing radio a long time, which is weird to me because I'm like, wait a minute, didn't I just start this like a few years ago? Anyway, we'll talk about that with our friend who's been doing radio and podcasting for ages, Bob Seska. He will be in this evening.
3: Pockets.
1: Yeah, he's great. He's fantastic. He's fun to hang out with. You hang out with him several times a week, actually.
2: I'll hang out with him today and tomorrow.
1: Which is always good. Thank you for hanging out with us here at the bar this evening. From whatever corner of the radio world you are joining us, whether you are joining us from Georgia on Georgia Now Radio in the ATL or WCPT AM 820 in Chicago. Maybe you're joining us from the Tri-Cities area of Tennessee on the Detour Talk or on AM 950 in Minneapolis, St. Paul. 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We don't judge. That's up to you. Thank you, by the way, also if you are one of our future people joining us on any of your favorite podcast platforms or if you are subscribed to politicsbar.com. $6 a month gets you all the goodies every weekday and weeknight. We'll talk about that a little bit later. Also, thank you, by the way, to those people who are on the ghost stations. We'll get the calls soon, and then we'll be able to tell people. There's another station there in Georgia, a station in Arizona. So we you know, until they have their stuff together, we can't get our stuff together.
2: Exactly.
1: So, you know, you got to get your poop in a group for all
2: the
1: people.
2: But hey, I mean, that's two more stations. That's good.
1: Yeah. And then looking at potentially a California station, maybe some in Wisconsin. Would love to get one in Iowa. You know, we're talking to people. We know people. We know things.
2: We know dings.
1: Yeah, apparently a lot of people didn't know what the hell they were doing in the debate stage last night, though. Good Lord.
2: What was going on last night?
1: A lot of debates. If you guys look in today's news on tap, which is available for free at thepoliticsbar.com, in our first round, countdown to election day, under the subheading, Master Debaters. Yes, I'm well aware of...
2: You said that.
1: Uh-huh. Well, yeah, some of them are Master Debaters, and some of them are just, well, like I said, jerk-offs. They're idiots. And I didn't say anything wrong the entire
2: time. I just want to buzz it.
1: I'm a mother pheasant plucker.
2: I just want to jump down like.
1: So in the debate between Susan Collins and Troy Jackson, she was an idiot.
2: She's not very good, Esmeralda.
1: Well, I mean, you know, and we're not going to try and make fun of her. We're going to be nice and not make fun of her vocal fry and the fact that, you know, she and RFK Jr. have that same issue. Whatever.
2: His issue is different than hers. She sounds like Esmeralda.
1: Well, okay, but also she sounds like a definite Republican. You know,
2: or is it Clara?
1: I've got mine. F you. Yeah.
2: She's so that person.

0: many lines last night from the main debate for U.S. Senate between Troy Jackson, a Democratic candidate, and Susan Collins, perpetually concerned. Here, let me play this on the DVR.
1: Well, I mean, Senator Collins has been a government employee her entire life. She's always had health care. She's always had, a steady income coming in. That's not the way it is for most of us. I mean, health care is a real challenge, and she's made it worse by advancing the big, beautiful bill.
2: First of all, I have not been insured my whole life. I spent a year when I was running for governor in 1994.
3: Oh, honey, a whole year?
0: Just one in 1994.
3: Oh my God. Oh, baby girl. I feel so bad for you.
0: And the fact that her family already had money and that she was doing well, you know.
3: She was already well off.
0: Costs were a lot less in 94 because costs of healthcare have exploded over the last 30 plus years.
3: I told you I went to see my dentist today and I have to get a thing done. And he goes, "You don't have insurance." And I'm like, "No." He goes, "Don't bother with it." Dental insurance, because it doesn't cover cleanings. It doesn't cover anything normal.
0: It's just minor stuff. Yeah. It's basically,
3: it doesn't cover the stuff you need.
0: It's basically catastrophic.
3: So it's like, okay, so it's $300 for what I have to get done.
0: That's why my brother is back here in the States now. He didn't get his paperwork 100% correct in Germany. So he had to come back for a year and then he'll get his paperwork right and he'll go back again.
3: Get better health care.
0: Yeah, because they have dental and vision.
3: I have friends.
0: All covered there.
3: In fact, my doctor went to the same university that I went to, but graduated. He's way younger than I am. A good friend of mine also went, obviously, to my university, and he's also a dentist.
0: Mm-hmm.
3: And so it's like, yeah, dental should be included in Medicare, Medicaid, and all of your insurance.
0: Vision, mental health care, physical health care, it should all be covered. It should be covered universally. Mm-hmm. It should be forcibly covered by the government, by the federal government, who says to the insurance companies, like they do in a lot of other nations around the world, not just European nations. Look, pretty much every first world nation, some second world nations, they all have universal health care of varying types, and much of it is quite good.
3: Mm-hmm.
0: You always hear, oh, well, there's this horror story. Yeah, because they always take the exceptions. The average person in most of these countries has an excellent thing, because if they have anything, any little thing, they go and they get it taken care of for a relatively inexpensive cost. Doctors there also don't make a bajillion dollars.
3: But they're well off.
0: They're okay. That's just
3: Make a decent living. They make a good high six figures.
0: Like in Germany, here's the thing. They have a lot of not-for-profit specialty insurance companies.
3: Yes.
0: First key, not-for-profit.
3: Mm-hmm.
0: So you're not going to be making, 10% increase in profit year over year. That doesn't happen over there.
3: Right.
0: Secondly, the people who are the executives for those corporations, they make okay money too. They're just not making ungodly sums of money.
3: They're not billionaires.
0: Right. Who cares? They make plenty decent money. They have lots of... And they have... A lot of the other problems that are solved in societies like that, when people are healthier, they tend to, not get in trouble as much. They tend to not create some of the minor property crimes as much.
3: If you don't have to
0: housed,
3: pay for... I mean, the unhoused, don't get me started.
0: No, I know.
3: Just let's go back to insurance alone.
0: Mm-hmm.
3: My friend is a dentist. And he's like, it should be included.
0: Yeah, it should.
3: And he's a professional. Medicare. And it's not even in Medicare right now.
0: Nope.
3: Which is insane.
0: Yeah, because you would think for older people, they would need it. But
3: Vision, it's like it's an add-on to my health insurance.
0: I'm not exactly saying that it's like a let them eat cake thing or a let them eat road salt thing.
3: No.
0: This was another line from the Susan Collins versus Troy Jackson thing. This is an edit of the debate, just so you guys could zoom in on the key lines here, as opposed to here this is from the debate here.
2: Troy mocked it, but I was successful in getting concrete, pulp, and road salt. removed from the tariff list.
1: I didn't mock

0: the fact that she got road salt back. I mocked the fact that what about everything else? I mean, we can't eat road salt. And the thing about it is that everything that she's doing with Iran war and stuff like that, there's going to be so many less people that'll be able to afford to drive that I'm not even sure the road salt's going to be worth anything either.
1: He's smart.
2: You know what? I mean, good for her getting that done. But no.
1: Well, that's just it. She's saying, what about this one little thing that I did over here?
2: Did they talk about Kavanaugh?
1: Oh, yes, they did. We've got quite a few. We've got three pieces in the news on tap from the Collins and Jackson debate there. Look, Troy Jackson was very smart about this. And he actually, Collins, first of all, was defensive about everything. Everything, she was like, oh, well, Trump doesn't like me. I love the one line. I didn't get this one where basically Collins was like, dude, I'll invite him here. Hell, I'll pay for his plane. He can come campaign here for you anytime kind of thing. She's like, no, he doesn't. I don't want, without actually saying, please don't come, Donald. She was clearly saying, oh my God, no, please don't come here.
2: Oh, I hope he goes there.
1: Well, he's gonna be in upstate New York, which is not too far from Maine. So ooh. I'm just saying. But she was totally on the defensive about that. But yes, Kavanaugh, drinking McRapes a lot, was in the spotlight. So Troy Jackson goes after her and says, you know, look, this woman picked Brett Kavanaugh, drinking McRapes a lot. Would you trust her to pick the next Supreme Court justice? And she's like, well, but there's only one of us who's always been pro-choice. And yet she wouldn't admit any, you know, well, she wouldn't admit the fact that she was the deciding vote on Kavanaugh.
2: Well, she was one of them. I don't like anybody saying one senator is a dividing vote or even a justice.
1: Well, she was the last one because everybody else was known as to where they were going to vote.
2: I know.
1: So
2: but
1: she was kind of the.
2: My
1: thought also was the fact of her going, well, I've always been this way. Well, she's always professed that she's that way. But you can't claim that you're pro-choice and then vote for people who are anti-woman, anti-woman's rights.
2: Did she vote for Barrett too?
1: Uh-huh. Yes, I believe
2: okay,
1: so.
2: Okay, so that's two. So.
1: And anytime she's voted against, she's done it when she knows that she has the cushion so that she can say conveniently, well, you see, I voted against it. Yeah, but the Republicans didn't need your vote.
2: Right.
1: And she's like, well, I have concerns.
2: But she's so concerned all the time.
1: It was a good debate. We've got links that you guys can read up. And of course, link over to the in those pieces. They've got links over to the YouTube clips. You can see more of that. But that wasn't the only debate last night. In Georgia, our folks who are listening down in Georgia, Keisha Lance Bottoms is running against. She's great. She is absolutely great. And she is running against Rich White billionaire Rick Jackson. He's also old. Rich White, old billionaire Rick Jackson, who is, well, what you would expect from a rich, white, old Southern billionaire. Difference is their debate was a town hall style debate.
2: Ooh.
1: So basically, they stood up there on in front of the podiums, and the people asked them questions. So they had people in the audience that they had picked.
2: My favorite kind of thing.
1: Yeah, I mean, it was, and look, that doesn't necessarily mean it's less angry. It was a little bit contentious at times.
2: Sure.
1: Because, you know, Jackson basically, he was saying, well, you know, when I was a kid, back when Methuselah was around, I grew up in public housing and, you know, I dealt with foster care. And
2: good for him.
1: Right. Of course, he's a billionaire now.
2: Did he bring himself up by the bootstraps because he grew up poor? Good for him.
1: Yeah, except for the fact that if you know the fact that he had public housing and foster care and
2: food stamps. Well, I mean, he got help.
1: Yeah, but that's not bringing yourself up by your bootstraps.
2: No, it is.
1: That's the community.
2: No.
1: That's everybody working to help you.
2: Yes, and that is what he should do with others.
1: Yeah, but that's not the way Republicans think that bringing yourself up by your bootstrap means you do it yourself and the rest of us don't have to help you.
2: No.
1: Yeah, you and I agree on that. That is not bootstraps at all, but that's... We got a little bit we can talk about and play about that too. Ooh. Yeah, I know. Look, we got more debates to recap. There was one in Michigan, one in Iowa as well. And of course, plenty of other political news. And Bob Seska's coming in. And we got the drink of the day. It's a busy Wednesday night here. Freshen your drink
2: Well, we're going to need some caffeine.
1: Oh, yeah, definitely.
3: We'll be right back after we pay some bills at the politics bar.
4: The average American spent $4,200 more last year just keeping up with inflation. What did Donald Trump do? He made it worse. Much worse. Donald Trump's cabinet has a combined net worth of over $700 billion. His own family is making billions. They don't buy gas like us. They don't buy groceries. They don't check airline prices. They have their own planes. Donald Trump's private war is killing us. He doesn't care. Nobody around him cares.
5: Mr. President, to what extent are Americans' financial situation motivating you to make a deal?
6: Not even a little bit. I don't think about Americans' financial situation. I don't think about anybody.
4: They live in a different world. Must be nice. They think we're stupid, and we'll keep voting to keep them in power. What do you think? Had enough?
7: The Lincoln Project is responsible for the content of this advertising.
8: Hey, it's me, Stephanie Miller. The Sexy Liberal Crew is back for one night only, and this one is unmissable. We've got Stephanie Miller's original dream team, John Fugelsang, Hal Sparks, and Frangela for one night of big laughs, blunt truths, and getting ready for change. And we've got special guests joining us too, acclaimed actor Mark Hamill and Glenn Kirshner, the legal mind behind the Justice Matters podcast, both joining us live on stage, and the timing couldn't matter more. 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Laugh, recharge, leave. Ready to bring back sanity. It all goes down Saturday, October 24th at 8 p.m. at the legendary Saban Theater in Beverly Hills. Seats are limited, going fast. Grab standard tickets to be in the room with us or go VIP for the $200 meet and greet and stick around after the show to meet me, Steph, and the gang. Snap a photo, say thanks in person. Coming in from out of town, we've got an official show hotel just a short distance from Saban with a special rate for our fans. One show, one night. Let's get it right. Get your tickets now, sexyliberal.com.
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9: And me, Sean Smith-Pierce. The Politics Bar is like a neighborhood bar wherever you are. 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
1: It is Wednesday night here at the Politics Bar. Thank you very much for joining us from whatever corner of the world you are. 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And little keys there on your phone, you can type it in. It's salt, you know, like in your margarita or your chips or whatever. You can text that number, or you can leave a voicemail, or you can call and say, hey, can I get on the microphones and we can organize a time? I know a lot of you are afraid of that. That's fine. No worries. You guys can just reach out and feel comfortable on your social media platforms as well. Blue Sky and Threads, Instagram, Facebook, Twitter, and YouTube. Well, we are on all of those, so you can find us there at the Politics Bar, and you will be able to find Bob Seska here a little bit later this evening. Let's see.
2: Okay, so let's go back to the Rick guy.
1: Yeah, down in Georgia. We're talking about the Georgia governor's election right now.
2: Right, so He grew up poor.
1: Right.
2: Good for him,
1: right.
2: Not being poor anymore.
1: Right, I mean, right. I'm glad that he has found a way to be successful. Yes.
2: He did not inherit
1: his stuff. Correct.
2: So good for him.
1: Right.
2: I am all about that. So did my mother. And she got also help.
1: Right.
2: From FDR and others.
1: See, she got a helping hand from the government to help, which is exactly what we believe in. But that's not what when Republicans say that they want people to lift themselves up by their bootstraps. The key word isn't bootstraps. The key word is there. You lift yourself up by your bootstraps.
2: Yeah, the problem
1: the unsaid part of it is so that I don't have to have anything to do with you.
2: So my question with this guy, were I to speak with him directly.
1: Right. And not slap him. Right.
2: Mm-hmm. You had help.
1: Mm-hmm.
2: Do you not want to help others?
1: Well, he wants others to help themselves. Just not to his mother.
2: No. So Paul Ryan had the same. Ayn Rand had the same. Uh-huh. We're just going to go on.
1: Right.
2: But it's like, seriously? Mm-hmm.
1: Yeah.
2: You had help and you don't want other people to get the same help you got?
1: Mm-hmm. Right. They pull up the ladder. They're those ladder pullers. They pull up the ladder behind them. I got the help. But see, now that I'm up here, I did it myself. I'm a rugged individual. Ooh, who am I stepping on? Yeah, that's...
2: I don't get it.
1: Well, that's the Republican way. I've got mine. I don't care about you. I've got mine. F you. I've got mine. Once I have mine, well...
2: And I honestly don't understand somebody that did come from nowhere.
1: Right.
2: Or from nobody gave him a help up from his family. We're going to go with that. Okay. He didn't have family money.
1: Right.
2: Okay. So the rest of us helped him.
1: Mm, right. Because that's the correct thing to do is to raise the floor for everybody.
2: He doesn't want the rest of us to help anybody else?
1: Pretty much. Yeah. Typical Republican.
2: Okay. I don't.
1: And of course, you know, he says things like he was previously against Medicaid expansion, but then suddenly last month, as healthcare has become big, he says, oh, well, now he wants to pursue, quote unquote, intelligent Medicaid expansion.
2: What does that mean?
1: Basically, you know, he's a rich, white, old man in the South. So intelligent Medicaid expansion is he looks at you over his glasses and he goes, oh, not you.
2: I don't understand people that were helped and don't want to help others. Oh, I don't get it.
1: I'm with you on this. He also went back on his, he denied saying that he would have the National Guard come in on the election. We've got an audio piece, but it's hard to hear. So I'm not going to really worry about playing it through the speakers here in the bar. But he's on tape in August saying that Trump has people ready and that if necessary, he'll call the National Guard.
2: National Guard. That's
1: right. But the bigger key to me was the one where, and we've got a specific story on this in the first round in the News on Tap. So obviously they're taking questions from the audience, like we said, town hall style debate.
2: Love it.
1: Black woman gets up, notes that she was impacted by the Doge cuts, lost her government job. Mm-hmm. And he goes about stumbling and then basically explaining that he'd want to offer her job training. For something
2: else. What job that she can't get.
1: Right, exactly. It's like, wait a minute. First of all, she lost her job because Trump's regime fired her illegally because the Doge cuts weren't supposed to be made to the thing where the government agency that she was fired from.
2: She doesn't need job training. She needs a gig.
1: Right, exactly. Yes, Lonnie, thank you. No, sorry. Push the wrong buttons. It's right next to the bell. Right. Lonnie's right next to the bell. So can you move a little off, Lonnie? Thank you. Anyway, so here's the deal. Keisha Lance Bottoms gets up and is like, look, I would have challenged Trump's illegal workforce cuts, and I will stand up to Trump. I will fight him on, and then, you know, list a bunch of stuff. Because she's Keisha Lance Bottoms. She's dealt with him before, and she knows that he doesn't like strong, powerful black women.
2: Oh, especially
1: strong women, period, but especially strong, powerful black women. Donald Trump.
2: Amen.
1: Is like, right. Exactly. So, I mean, you know, if you are there and you are in Georgia, I don't think it is a question as to who you should vote for governor. I think you agree with me, Jody. Yeah,
2: I completely agree.
1: See, I think it's pretty simple. And that debate, to me, at least, it may be their only debate. Right now, it's the only one on the calendar for them. But, it was pretty embarrassing for Slick Rick and pretty great for Keisha. So then we slip a little bit. We go up to Michigan. So up in Michigan, by the way, some nice stuff there. You were looking there at Michigan Secretary of State Jocelyn Benson. Mm-hmm. And current House Representative John James, who let me just let it play, because you can tell women know what they're doing. Democratic women know what they're doing here.
12: But what we need in the next governor is someone who has the backbone and the moral courage to stand up to the president of the United States.
13: I've stood up to the president many times. I've said that I can agree with the president without worshiping him. I can disagree without attacking him. And I always put Michigan first.
12: Well, I think the question needs to be, what if you disagree with the president and he wants to send in federal agents to harm our communities, when you as congressman have never once, not once, stood up to the president and said, not on our watch? I, as governor, will be proud to protect our communities and work with anyone to get that done. But what we need in the next governor is someone who has the backbone and the moral courage to stand up to the president of the United States. And you have been in Congress for 4 years and have never done that once.
1: Jocelyn Benson is a badass. Also, by the way, some of the idiots who support John James have once again been threatening her and her family.
2: Of course.
1: Going in front of their house. And this literally the entire time that she has basically been in public service, that has been the case. Remember when we were talking about this recently, about everybody who's been on the left, who is on the left in left-leaning media, and how so many of us have experienced that kind of threat? She's literally experienced it for years. She's the current Secretary of State in Michigan. She's great. And yet she's amazing. She's like, you know what? Stand up. Let's go.
2: I gotcha.
1: Yeah.
2: She's like, come at me.
1: Yeah. It's good. And then there's so much. Oh, I missed this one. I should have gotten this one, because I was thinking about this earlier. So then we go to Iowa, where the debate basically was between Republican Zach Lahn and Democrat Rob Sand. And here's the thing. Zach Lahn is not exactly an Iowan. I'm not kidding here when I say this.
2: He doesn't live there?
1: Most of the time, he actually lives in Kansas. In fact, Governor Laura Kelly of Kansas literally made an ad recently who was like, you're one of my constituents, and I want the best for my constituents, but I really think that since you're not really an Iowan, that you should come home to Kansas. He's got like $4 billion, $20 billion, whatever it is, super big-ass mansion in, it's basically a suburb of Kansas, exurb of Kansas City. On the Kansas side, yeah.
2: Oh, that's hilarious.
1: Oh, it's freaking hilarious. And that's it. So Rob Sand was mowing the lawn, literally almost, just mowing him down yesterday in the debate. We've got a couple of pieces there that you guys can look at in the news on tap. Obviously, there were a few sparks. If you can say that Rob Sand sparks. Have you ever heard Rob Sand at all?
2: No.
1: I
2: know Paul Sand, but not Rob.
1: Rob Sand is about as even keeled as you can possibly go.
2: Oh, like Jack Smith kind of even?
1: Yeah, exactly. The kind of thing where this is me getting angry. This is me getting excited.
2: So not me.
1: Right. You and I are not that way at all. But that's the kind of thing that you would want in a governor.
2: Yeah.
1: And he is a centrist. He's very much a very clear a centrist. And Lahn accused
2: in Iowa. I mean, that's perfect.
1: Yeah. Lahn accused him of being a radical liberal, which is about the same as accusing Joe Biden of being a radical liberal, which we all know Joe wasn't, and neither is Rob. But that's literally like Lahn going, "You're such a hair on fire screaming guy," and Sand going,
2: When the Republicans accuse Democrats of being socialists or communists, they've been doing it since the 1930s. Mm-hmm. So
1: right. Right. When they said Medicare, Medicaid, Social Security, the ACA, I mean, yes, we were. But literally,
2: they've done that.
1: I mean, here's the thing. Lahn voted in Kansas in 2018 and in 2020 and in 2022. He registered to vote in Iowa literally less than 2 years ago. Yeah, no joke. Seriously. So I mean, this was what they were talking about in the Iowa debate last night. The Republicans, like I said, not exactly master debaters. Bunch of jerk-offs, but not exactly master debaters. So,
2: nope.
1: Anyway, so. Mm-hmm. But yeah, that's the biggest part. There is so much, obviously, otherwise, going on in the campaigns and going on, within the campaigning stuff itself. But my biggest thing is just the fact that debates are a chance to show the public who you are. Debates are the chance to show the public that you have an understanding of the job that you want to have. I mean, are you kind of on the same page?
2: Yeah, I mean, debates are very important to understand. Like, I remember during 2016, a friend of mine who used to live here, he came to visit, and Donald had just said, "Russia, if you're listening."
1: Right.
2: Right. And he came over, and he's a Republican. I mean, he's conservative right. guy. And I said, he just asked, and he goes, "He what?"
1: I was talking with a neighbor about the whole, you know, Donald in 2016 and some of that stuff. And they were like, I clocked him as a moron, as a monster back. And I'm like, this is, it's not that people haven't been saying that these people are incompetent and bad and awful. It's just, I think a lot of the people who voted for Donald Trump and MAGA Republicans before, they let their anger and their, you know, it's the Star Wars thing.
2: Emotion.
1: Yeah. Exactly.
2: And the problem is unfortunately debates are very informative depending on the type of debate. Cause like a town hall debate is way more informative than a moderated
1: talking
2: debate.
1: Point this talking mm-hmm. point that. Yeah. That
2: a town hall debate. Definitely. I'm asking you a question is much more informative than a moderator.
1: Well, and modified Lincoln Douglas debates. Lincoln yes. Douglas debates are the ones where they're asking each other questions and they're going after each other.
2: Yeah.
1: Those can be modified. Like I said, there's got to be some rules on it. But
2: yeah. I mean, most debates anymore that are like at presidential or gubernatorial levels.
1: Senatorial, gubernatorial, presidential, House like, debates sometimes, yeah.
2: They just are not informative because everybody's got their
1: right. Candidate one, what do you think about X? Talking point, talking point, talking point. Candidate two, talking point, talking point, talking point. Yeah.
2: I mean, right. So it's not so much how do you feel about this thing or how do you feel about this? It's more, and the moderators are usually terrible. Not
1: yes.
2: all the time.
1: Yes. Who do we have in here recently who has done that? Oh, it was
2: Jake Tapper, et cetera.
1: Yeah. Yeah. No. I mean, that's the thing. Jake Tapper and Dana Bash, perfect example of how not to
2: moderate
1: but
2: a debate.
1: Brian Karam, who was in here last week, was saying that he has moderated debates before, and he's great, not only because Brian is an unflinching journalist in a lot of ways, but because he knows the kinds of questions to ask. And the kind of question that I think that if you're in a debate wherever you are in the country and you are in a town hall style debate or you're able to ask a question, try to get them to think of it as a milk bottle question. We've talked about those around here before. Think of it as forcing them to explain. One of the things that there is a commentator on several of the cable news stations that I sometimes agree with and sometimes don't. I won't even name him, but I'll just say this. And he goes out there, and his big thing recently is, how exactly have the people who are running for Congress tell you exactly how they would get us out of Iran? And you can. And where I disagree with him on a number of things, I do think that is exactly what these people who are running for Congress, running for House, and running for Senate should do, is to say, yes, we will push forward on the War Powers Act, and also we will take back the power of the purse, because in Congress, if you want to, you can literally go down to the gnat's butt. You can say, I'm going to give you 98 bullets instead of 100. I'm going to give you...
2: Yeah.
1: You can pull all of that back, and that mm-hmm. is how you immediately do that, and you stick it into a bill, like, for example, the budget bill, which, by the way, after the election, that's one of the things they're going to have to do between then and the end of the year. And you shove that across the desk to the president and you say, if you don't sign this, the government closes and everyone blames you. If you do sign it, Pete Kegbreath doesn't get the money that he wants and ICE doesn't get the money he wants, but we'll give you some money to get your stuff and get the hell out of Iran. People go, that's how you do it. There are ways to do it. There are ways to debate. There are ways to talk about all this stuff. We'll talk about it more. Bob Seska coming up. We have a drink that'll keep you awake as well. We'll do that a little bit later. Hang on.
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14: The Bob Seska Show.
15: Bob Seska.
16: The first architect for Ballroom resigned after warning
15: that the preliminary design violated safety codes.
2: Right.
16: Well, weren't they talking about like 6-inch thick diamond glass windows or something ridiculous?
15: It was ridiculous.
2: No, they were putting in even like fire exits.
15: That's right. Donald was opposed to the fire exits. And you know what his response to the architect? And the architect's like, hey, you know, you have to make sure you're up to fire code on this thing. He was like, no, I am the code.
17: I am the law!
2: Okay, so he doesn't want fire exits. Mm-hmm. So imagine what the electricity is going to be like in there. If code doesn't matter, you know, I mean, it's really going to be easy for me to tear down that and the arch because it's going to be shoddily built.
15: I know, with
16: the
15: your
16: Transformers arch.
15: The Transformers arch.
16: Flying armored something or other.
15: Just a matter of time.
16: These are the ideas of a 10-year-old child.
15: They are.
16: A spoiled, mean 10-year-old.
2: Yeah.
15: Yep.
2: Makes Cartman look nice.
15: Mm-hmm. That's what I keep saying. Like, all of his vanity projects, he's going to see if he can make them transform into robots that all snap together to form one large robot. I mean, he was joking the other day about adding his head to Mount Rushmore.
16: No, he's actually asked the governor of South Dakota to get that project moving.
15: That's right.
2: No.
15: And that would, of course, destroy Mount Rushmore. Not just because his head would be on there, but because Mount Rushmore can't take another head. There's already a giant crack through the Washington head. There's no room for one more head. It won't bear the weight of it. But he doesn't care. He doesn't care.
2: No, he does not.
15: He'll say it's vandals. He'll say the radical left Dems went out there with
16: when the entire
15: dynamite
16: face gives way. Yeah.
15: Yeah.
2: Right.
14: Bob Seska.
15: It's the Bob Seska Show. 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
21: Wednesday night, here at the Politics Bar. Thank you very much. As we said before, look, we really like it when you guys hang out with us. We really like it when you tell your friends about us, when you're like, hey, I learned something or had some fun. They had a good take on things. Maybe you can just, you know, tell your friends, ha. That guy is a master debater. Whatever. I'm fine. Whatever. Look, you make the Tiny Johnson jokes to people. We've heard it. We've seen it out there on social media.
2: Still not right.
1: whatever. They can just, people are like, where'd you learn that? You tell them the Politics Bar, where you listen to us weeknights on the radio or on your favorite podcast player, or even better, you've subscribed to thepoliticsbar.com. That gets you the podcast with no ads every weeknight. And also, we get you the news on tap every weekday about noon Pacific, 3 Eastern. We send that out. It has the news updates, gets you updated, gets you some entertainment, gets you some sports, gets you all the politics you need. And it's only $6 once a month.
2: Nothing.
1: Yeah. In fact, if you do it as an annual subscription, it's like $1.25 a week is what it averages out to.
2: It's less than a gallon gas in California.
1: Yeah. And that's for a month, which you can't do that, have a gallon of gas and go for a month in California. Mm-hmm. So look, get the details. They're there at thepoliticsbar.com. So other than the debates, there is obviously other things going on. Under the Democrats Riding the Wave subhead under the first round of the news on tap, the Cook Political Report has moved 3 more Senate races in Democrats' favor with 27 days until the election. Kansas race, once thought to be reliably red, is now officially a toss-up.
2: Wow.
1: Yeah, which is very good. North Carolina is now likely Democratic, which is fantastic. What is the other one? Oh, they had moved New Hampshire kind of towards the Republicans a little bit, and now they moved it back towards Democrats. Democratic Rep Chris Pappas is running for the seat being vacated by Gene Shaheen. It's looking even better for him now. So
2: it's I worry about November 4th. Through January 3rd. That's my concern.
1: I do too. I that is one of the reforms that eventually, when we get a Democratic president and we get a legitimate Supreme Court, then we can make all the reforms we want, which should be the main thrust of, you know, not when we get this next Congress, but in 2 years when we have Congress, you know, we have the House, the Senate, and the presidency. First thing you got to do at that point, tackle reforming the Supreme Court. And you should just go ahead and tackle reforming other things, including the fact that we should make that period between Election Day and when the...
2: Beating everybody.
1: Right, exactly. Much more bulletproof. Much more bulletproof. A lot of suggestions on ways to do it from people who are experts in it, but it is very not bulletproof right now.
2: No, it's not. I mean, my concern is, I mean, as we talked about yesterday... nobody is seated until January 3rd at noon.
1: Right. In Congress, that is. Right.
2: In Congress, Senate and the House. So Mike Johnson has no control over it because he will not be the speaker anymore. Regardless, if they win, if the Republicans win, he's still not the speaker. He has to get the vote again.
1: Right. So, he has to be elected speaker. That's the first thing. I cannot remember. I remember we looked this up. Randy and I did here about... what is it here? 4 years ago, maybe?
2: Probably.
1: Yeah, that's what I'm thinking it was. And basically, the Congress is kind of in a larval state, if you will.
2: Yeah, they've been elected. They haven't been seated.
1: But they can't do anything until there's a speaker. So the first thing they're elected, they get sworn in by the clerk, and the only thing they can do is elect a speaker. That's the only action that they are allowed to take. Nothing else is allowed at that point.
2: Right.
1: So all they got to do is elect a speaker, which, of course, as we saw with the Republicans last time, what, they go 14 rounds before they finally got Tiny Johnson?
2: It was 15 with McCarthy, remember?
1: Oh, it was 15 with McCarthy. That's right. It was, what, like three or four with Johnson.
2: That.
1: Yeah.
2: And it was like Hakeem was just sitting there, just vote for me.
1: Well, yeah, which the funny thing was, is if enough Republicans had, he would have been made. The interesting thing that a lot of people forget about Speaker is...
2: they don't have to be in the House. They can be anybody.
1: Technically, you don't even have to be a U.S. citizen to be Speaker of the U.S. House.
2: But if you want to be second in line for the presidency, you should be a citizen.
1: Well, obviously. Exactly.
2: Because they are the second in line. Everybody says the vice president. No, he's the first in line after the president.
1: Well, it's kind of like when you say 20th century... was the 1900s. This is technically the 21st century and we're in the 2000s.
2: I know, but people still think that the speaker is the third in line. No, the speaker is the second in line.
1: Right.
2: VP is first in line after the president. Speaker is second. And then I believe it's
1: president pro tem of the Senate.
2: Senate and then sec state.
1: I think it's a sex date, and then it's various cabinet members beyond
2: right after that. But yeah. It's like Senate and then sex date.
1: I can't remember whether they can. I think they can change some of the ranking of the cabinet members as well.
2: Sex date is after the president right. of the Senate.
1: But the long and short of all of this is just the fact that there is a procedure for this, so people should mm-hmm. not be absolutely freaked out. They should be like, you know.
2: I say Hillary Clinton, Secretary, Speaker of the House. Let's go.
1: I would like that, but I don't know if she'd want that job.
2: Kamala Harris, let's go.
1: Okay. Look, it sounds like Jody has had a lot of. You don't drink caffeine anymore.
2: But no,
1: you are definitely up this evening, which is good. and I'm not suggesting that she you know had one of these, but we do have a good drink of the day. What is the drink of the day today, and what is the inspiration for it?
2: It's a Kahlua Greek style frappe inspired by National Frappe Day,
1: which is nice. I love this one. Look, if you like the Starbucks-y style drinks, sugar milkshake, basically. We've got the details on where the modern version of the frappe came from. Also, the traditional Greek frappe has three levels of sweetness. More Greek for you out there. The sketos is plain, the metrios is medium, and the glykos is sweet because, you know, that's the whole, you know, sugar. Know your word parts, your Greco-Roman roots. Anyway, we've got all the details there. We've even got the difference between what a frappe is and a milkshake is, but basically they're kind of the same.
2: They're similar.
1: But I like this particular one. The folks at Kahlua kind of were like, hey, you guys, we got a video for this. We're like, okay, that's fine.
2: Love me some Kahlua.
1: Kahlua is good, and we appreciate their assistance on this. How do we make a Kahlua Greek style frappe, Jody?
2: Okay, you're going to need a pre-chilled Collins glass. Hand mixer.
1: Now that's the one where you have it in the hand and
2: thingy.
1: But you only need one beater. So, you know, there are so many places we could go with that. I'm not going with a Michael Jackson thing.
2: I'm just going to just walk away from
1: just
2: that.
1: Just beat it. Just beat it away from there. That's just
2: beat it. Okay, some ice cubes, a tablespoon of instant coffee so you can wake up.
1: All right, exactly.
2: Tablespoon of sugar, also to wake up. 1.5 ounces of Kahlua. Now, that's a lot of Kahlua, but it's not as heavy alcohol-wise as other, because it's a liqueur, not a liquor.
1: Because, also, we've got a couple other ingredients.
2: A tablespoon of warm water and 4 ounces of cold water to fill your glass, to make it frappy.
1: Exactly. So how do we actually put these all together?
2: Okay. In your glass, you mix the instant coffee, sugar, and warm water together. So you in your Collins glass, you go...
1: And you can do that actually with a spoon first. And then here's the hard part.
2: Using a single beater.
1: Single beater. You usually have two. Take one of them out if you can. Okay.
2: Well, I mean, you know, people have the little things. I have one.
1: Oh, yeah. Where it's just a single thing. Yeah, period. Yeah, exactly.
2: It helps with other drinks that you guys have.
1: Mm-hmm. Yeah.
2: You whip the three ingredients in the tall glass until light and fluffy.
1: So you got to
2: be a minute of time.
1: 3-4 minutes. Right. Exactly. And if you want to do it in a bowl and then scoop the mixture into the glass, you can do that too. That's fine.
2: That's fine. And then you add your ice and Kahlua coffee liqueur to the mix in your glass and you top it off with the cold water and it sounds yummy.
1: Yeah. Look, you're basically making a nice base first and then you're diluting it with the cold water.
2: Right.
1: But it works really well. We've got the details. We've even got a video. So if you're not sure of how to do it, go and watch. Of course, you can't see the video or, you know, get the full instructions unless you're subscribed. So we recommend you subscribe. That way you can get the drink of the day at thepoliticsbar.com. In the fifth round of the news on tap today, in the media, entertainment, and more section, I always say this. Condolences go out to the families of R&B singer Freddie Jackson. Remember, You Are My Lady. You are my lady. Yeah.
2: You told me that today. I didn't even know it until you told me today. I get up early and Eva Marie Saint.
1: I saw that. Well, that's the other one. Eva Marie Saint, who was a fantastic actress. She was 102.
2: 102. I don't want to live that long, by the way.
1: Well, I was sitting there going, wow. And she just did something for Emmys or Oscars here a few years ago, and she still looked great.
2: So. Yeah. I mean, and she was, if y'all don't know who she is, on the waterfront. North by Northwest.
1: So many
2: other things. I mean, stunningly beautiful and a really good actor. Mm-hmm. And God rest her soul. And 102, man, that's... Yeah.
1: She definitely earned that one. Media Matters, by the way, things aren't looking good for Brandon. Brendan Carr looks like got an actual judge who is very skeptical of his ABC attacks. And the ABC Disney lawyers confirmed that, look, just because Trump's threats, they've already been tweaking some of their programs a little bit. Thankfully, I think their news, especially Good Morning America. I still think Good Morning America is better than Today Show these days. So I'm pretty good.
2: That's weird, right? Well, yeah.
1: No, look, it's to me, it makes sense because George is saying, you know what?
2: He's already been sued.
1: We've been sued. We paid the thing once and it didn't do any damn things. You know what? F it. Let's just, you know, if you're damned if you do and you're damned if you don't, let's just do. Mm-hmm. And I appreciate any journalist who's that way. Who's like,
2: and by the way, he's very handsome.
1: Stephanopoulos? Well, I won't. I got a story, but I don't worry about that. elsewhere in Media Matters, Skydance CEOs have acknowledged what you mentioned yesterday, what Tom Schafer was mentioning yesterday, that the layoffs are coming, which we all knew was going to happen. And yet, at the same time, they already spent the money to repaint underneath the water tower a Skydance Corporation under the WB logo.
2: Seriously? They spent... whatever, $10,000 probably.
1: I would love
2: that.
1: To see an episode of the Animaniacs where they pop out from the water tower and go and erase that. Just because
2: I wish they would, but they won't.
1: I know. Anyway, elsewhere in movies, TV, and music, I remember you. Do you like the movie Michael? I think you said you liked it earlier.
0: I loved it.
1: Well, there's going to be sequels to Michael and to Friday, and they got the California tax credit we were talking about earlier this year. So
2: the sequel to Michael.
1: That's going to be a little bit difficult because that's going to be the other part where, you know, the Michael.
2: I don't think his nephew is going to play him then.
1: I don't know about that. We'll have to see. Spoiler alert, by the way, for those of you who've been watching Ted Lasso, we do have a write-up about the season 4 finale. That is one of the stories that Jody did not read in the News on Tap today, but it's
2: there. I didn't watch it yet.
1: Disney Plus, by the way, going to stream the Super Bowl in 2027 coming up. First time ever. It will be allowed to be streamed. Also, they're going to be carrying two Monday Night Football games a little bit later, I think closer to Thanksgiving or so.
2: So will it also be on ABC and Disney?
1: I think that's how they're doing it. I think they're doing it both, which that is the benefit to having a broadcast station and have the streaming, which there are benefits to broadcasting.
2: Because more people can see it.
1: Mm-hmm, exactly. By the way, Paul McCartney has three new songs out. You guys can look or click on those as well if you want to. We got the story there. Quick sports update. LA Dodgers won last night. Thank you, Freddie Freeman. 3-1 beat the Braves. Take a 2-1 lead for the National League Division Series. And the Padres avoided elimination. They beat the Brewers last night 4-3. Game 2 is going on right now tonight. WNBA semifinals. New York Liberty versus Atlanta Dream. And then Vegas Aces at the Golden State Valkyries. Oh, and one last sports note. Lionel Messi's final farewell game was last night for his beloved Argentina. So there are clips of that on YouTube if that's your thing as well. So there you go. Look, we got more political news coming up. Bob Seska is going to be coming in. We got to talk to him about this specific image. It's an issue. It's a... We'll talk about it. Look, freshen your drink. Do what you got to do. Jody and I will be back in just a couple minutes here at the Politics Bar.
17: We'll be right back after we pay some bills at the Politics Bar.
22: I'm Rick Smith, and this is Labor History in 2.
23: On this day in labor history, the year was 1933. That was the day Detroit anarchist labor leader Joseph Labadie died. Born in Pawpaw in 1850, Joe was born to descendants of French immigrants and grew up among native Potawatomi peoples in southwest Michigan. He became a printer, joining the local typographical union number 18, and worked for the Detroit Post and Tribune. He was an early leader of the Socialist Labor Party. By 1878, Joe organized the first Knights of Labor Assembly in Detroit. He served as the first president of the Detroit Trades Council and founded the Michigan Federation of Labor. He wrote tirelessly for a number of labor and socialist newspapers across the country. He embraced anarchism and soon produced a popular column titled Cranky Notions. Labadie enjoyed the company and correspondence of radical labor leaders like Emma Goldman, Albert and Lucy Parsons, Eugene V. Debs, Benjamin Tucker, Terrence Powderly, and others of the progressive era. He was often referred to as the gentle anarchist for his insistence on nonviolence and distancing from those anarchists who advocated the use of violence as an acceptable tactic. Labadie was also known to never throw out any printed material relevant to labor or radical causes. His biographer, Carletta Anderson, notes that the story of his life, deeds, and thoughts is abundantly revealed through the treasure trove of letters, periodicals, clippings, manuscripts, booklets, photos, and circulars once stored in his attic and now housed in the Labadie collection of the University of Michigan. His stockpile of documents of social protest has proven a boon to scholars, enabling them to study the early labor movement in detail. When he died at the age of 83, he considered this to be his legacy.
0: Now, the top Welcome of the hour on the Progressive Black. Voices channel on TuneIn presents the Green News Report.
4: It requires them to internalize a portion of the cost of their activities by paying for some of the damage that those activities inflict.
5: U.S. Supreme Court hears Big Oil's bid to block climate damage lawsuits. September 2026 was the hottest September ever recorded in the U.S. Plus,
6: these glaciers are not alive anymore, so they're on their way to die.
5: Swiss glaciers suffer another year of record ice loss.
24: All of those losses and more straight ahead. From BradBlog.com, I'm Brad Friedman.
5: And I'm Desi Doyen.
24: Stand by for 6 minutes of independent green news, politics, analysis, and snarky comment.
25: Sunlight has to travel 93 million miles to reach the Earth, but none of those miles go through the Strait of Hormuz.
24: Excellent point, Bill McKibben. Could you get a little bit less of that sunlight to be traveling through to Southern California these days? This is your Green News Report. Okay, Desi Doyen, what I was trying to say there was it's hotter than hell here in Los Angeles.
2: Yes.
24: Another heat wave in October at this point. What do you got for us today?
5: Well, first, the United States Supreme Court on Monday heard oral arguments in a major liability case over whether local governments can sue oil and gas companies for damages caused by climate change, which is driven by the burning of fossil fuels. Boulder, Colorado County and City sued ExxonMobil and Suncor Energy to pay their fair share for costly climate impacts, deadly floods, fires, and heat waves that have caused billions of dollars in damage. The oil companies have asked the U.S. Supreme Court to halt the litigation, arguing that the state is preempted by federal law. Justice Samuel Alito recused himself from the case after an outcry over his financial investments in the fossil fuel industry.
24: Unlike him to do the right thing.
5: Republicans in Congress have blocked climate action for decades.
24: Them too.
5: And have recently introduced legislation to shield big oil from liability. Billions of dollars are potentially at stake. Depending on how the justices rule, the outcome could impact dozens of other climate liability cases across the U.S. that are also trying to recoup climate costs. It's important to note that the justices will not resolve the question of whether oil and gas companies are responsible for global warming damages.
24: This case is only about whether they can sue or not.
5: Right. Boulder's lawsuit also cites documented evidence that oil and gas companies have known since at least the 1970s that their products would cause catastrophic consequences, and it argues the companies should be held liable for decades of deceiving the public about it, because now the public is paying the price of that deception.
24: Sure are.
5: Justice Elena Kagan cited the historic Big Tobacco lawsuits that successfully sued over similar claims of deception and liability.
26: In multiple respects, this suit appears to be based on the old 1990s tobacco suits. This is the same kind of lawsuit against the same kind of actors for the same kind of harm. I guess I'm not understanding how it is that the one would be preempted and the other is not.
24: Well, because Big Oil has more money, I guess, than Big Tobacco.
5: In other news, speaking of global warming, September 2026 clocked in as the second hottest September globally since record keeping began in the mid-1800s, falling behind only September 2023. Here in the United States, September 2026 was the hottest September ever recorded in the lower 48. And it's the first time the U.S. specifically has seen three back-to-back all-time record hot months in July, August, and September.
24: We're number one.
5: Another year of record ice loss in the Swiss Alps. A new study shows that dry winters and multiple extreme heat waves on top of a warming climate are taking a toll on Switzerland's glaciers, which lost more than 5% of their ice in 2026 so far alone.
24: Wow.
5: Switzerland's glaciers have lost about 20% of their ice since just 2021. The ice loss reflects a wider global trend. Glaciers around the world have been shrinking at increasingly accelerated rates, signaling an ongoing rapid meltdown driven by climate change that has astonished scientists. Finally, some better news. Iran war supply shortages continue to push consumers to shift their behavior. Sales of gasoline-powered vehicles dropped below 50% in global sales for the first time ever. Hmm. Conventional fossil-fueled cars made up 49% of global new vehicle sales in just the first half of 2026, down from 73% in 2021.
24: And clearly, we have Donald Trump to thank for that.
5: Yep.
24: For much more on all of these stories and the ones we couldn't get to today, check out our website at greennews.bradblog.com. Find, follow, and share us planet-wide on the social medias at Green News Report. I'm Brad Friedman.
5: And I'm Desi Doyen.
24: And this has been your Green News Report.
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0: Smith Pierce and Jody Hamilton. Hour number two. Hour two tonight here at the Politics Bar. Jody's already
1: peace.
0: Well, yeah, I mean, it is peaceful. I mean, you know, we did deuces last night. We don't have to do it tonight. It's fine. You know, look.
1: So many.
0: Exactly. Well, also, I was reminded by somebody in my neighborhood here that two also means something complete. If you hold up two fingers in certain languages, that's kind of like holding up one or an aviary. So, yeah, exactly. Yeah.
1: Oh, well, I mean, so this means morning,
0: right,
1: in some language.
0: Right.
1: But in Italy, do not do that.
0: Right. Do not do morning sign language in
1: Good
0: Italy.
1: Good morning looks really bad in Italian.
0: Yes, it does. Thank you, by the way. Whatever language you speak, as long as you are listening and understanding us, or at least learning from us, we hope. Thank you for listening from whatever corner of the bar you are. Whether you're joining us from AM 950 Minneapolis, St. Paul, or the Detour Talk in Tennessee. Maybe you're listening on Georgia Now Radio in Atlanta and Greater Georgia, or WCPT AM 820 in Chicago. Or maybe you are listening on Progressive Voices Radio worldwide somewhere else on the planet. Or you are one of our many and various future people listening on your podcast player, or because you're subscribed, you're cool, you're smart, you're there at thepoliticbar.com. We'll talk about that more later. By the way, Jody, we were talking about Tom Schaefer last hour. He said, hey, have you seen Alito's new book and his recent claim that Obergefell is settled law? He says, that means nothing. And I just, I said to him, I said, Tom, I said, he's just out there flying his bigot flag.
1: Mm-hmm.
0: That's...
1: I mean, for him to say that because Obergefell was settled, it became bad for religious freedom. What does marriage have to do with?
0: Like I said, Alito, religion? The guy who likes to fly flags, he was just flying his bigot flag because he's a bigot. I mean, that's what he is. Just,
1: it's like, seriously, it had nothing to do with religion.
0: No, it has nothing to do with that.
1: It had to do with secular marriage.
0: He is such an amateur. That's the thing is that. Republicans are like, oh, they're on the Supreme Court because they have these brilliant minds. No, they're on the Supreme Court because you idiots voted for them. Being on the Supreme Court doesn't make them any smarter. It's like the people who think, well, you know, I'm a billionaire, or you know, that person's a billionaire, therefore they must be really smart because to be that
1: Calvinistic.
0: Successful. Yeah, but that's a really twisted form of thought, Calvinism.
1: It is.
0: So I'm like, no. That just because somebody has success in one area of their life does not make them brilliant everywhere. And just because somebody is pissed off. So this is something where I want to get into this a little bit later with when Bob comes in. But we got a couple friends. We've had them here at the bar. I won't say who it is, but they've said some things. Now, one person has already been like, hey, I went off. I was wrong. That's fine. Whatever. The other one's going off today. And I understand why. Look. So it is the third anniversary of the Hamas terrorist attacks on Israel.
1: And that was it was horrific.
0: Yeah,
1: what happened.
0: I'm not going to defend. I'm not in any way defending Hamas because it was absolute. It was. Outside the bounds of anything acceptable.
1: Wasn't it a peaceful kind of dance thing?
0: Yeah, it was like a concert. It was a little dance concert party.
1: And most people were pro-Palestinian that were there.
0: Correct, yes.
1: So why attack that particular concert?
0: Well, and here's the thing. It's not necessarily that concert. Because remember, they went into the settlements that were near the border there too. Mm-hmm. This was a long-planned thing. The concert just happened to be there. And we have heard... In the last 3 years, we have heard that Bibi got informed by pretty much everybody in the Middle East.
1: UAE, everybody.
0: The head of the UAE, the Saudis knew, the UAE knew, who else knew? I can't remember. I heard somebody, I think it was Egypt, told him. So, I mean, he was told by basically everybody in the neighborhood.

0: going to happen.
1: Y'all see these freaks over here, right? They're going to do something. And we have intel that says, no, they're really going to do something. And apparently, some of the people in the Israeli intelligence knew, but everybody who was at the very top, especially Bibi, and the people politically who are around Bibi, ignored it.
0: Mm-hmm. Sounds familiar.
1: Yeah. Sounds almost 9/11-ish.
0: Yeah, it sounds September 11-ish.
1: Mm-hmm, does, very much so. Yeah, yeah. Kind of like Dick Cheney-ish. Yeah.
0: Mm-hmm. Mm-hmm.
1: Yeah. So we understand, and we are very much understanding any of you who are frustrated and emotionally dealing with these kinds of things. And that's fine.
0: We first off, we are with the Israeli people.
1: I'm with the Israeli people and the Palestinian people, but not the leaders of either of them.
0: Exactly. We're not with the leaders, with those that are unfortunately ruled by them.
1: Right. Hamas is terrorists. And the last time they had a decent election there, an actual election, which was still a little bit contested. 2004.
0: Ooh.
1: So we're talking,
0: they haven't had an actual election in
1: right, because the people who are in power there now are not the people who were elected there then. So not elected, not a legitimate government.
0: No.
1: Then you got the Israeli government, who is Bibi Netanyahu and his cabal. And we just told you what they didn't do.
0: Mm-hmm.
1: One of the chief jobs of any government is to protect its people.
0: Yeah.
1: And they knew and they didn't.
0: Yeah.
1: That sucks. And I get this, but I also understand that if you're a public person, like the mayor of New York City, for example, we have some stories, by the way, in the foreign affairs section, obviously, about the three-year anniversary, the three-year commemoration, not really anniversary, but...
0: it's a commemoration, I guess.
1: There you go. Yeah, I think it's a better way for it.
0: Yeah, you said the right word.
1: Thank you. But yeah, and of course, obviously, the war in Iran would likely have not happened had had Hamas not attacked Israel anyway.
0: I agree, definitely.
1: Okay, so here's the thing. So we're aware of a lot of the damage, the secondary, tertiary, external, however you want to label the other things that are problems that came from this.
0: Yeah.
1: And we understand anybody who's got an emotional tie to this, but when you're public... When you're somebody like the mayor of New York, so this has been a thing on social media, and there wasn't really a write-up about this, but we knew we were going to talk about it, and we'll talk more about it with Bob, too. But when you're somebody in public, yes, elected leaders, but also when you are a public person and you've got a public thing, you've got a TV show or radio show or a column or a blog or whatever about this kind
0: of thing. Like Mo said yesterday, we all have a platform.
1: Yes. Yes, Mo Collins. She's right, even though she was here yesterday, which, mm-hmm. You know, Mo is, she's great. She's fantastic. If you guys missed that, missed that, we've got the podcast on that at politicsbar.com. But the thing is that if you are a public person, you've been a public person your whole life. Yes?
0: No.
1: Well, yeah. I mean, you were born to
0: You were born to two
1: public.
0: Away.
1: Well, but you were born to two public people and... To a varying degree, you have been a public person your entire life because of your parents.
0: Yeah, I've had to kind of like couch sometimes what I say in public.
1: Don't say that to JD Vance, but.
0: No, because he'll like it. I've had to, you know, kind of go, okay, if I say this, my mom or my dad, it will reflect upon them. So you're right. I became public.
1: Well, this
0: purpose goes along in 2009. So.
1: Well, right. But this goes along with the things of the people that we know who, God bless them and God love them. We love a lot of our friends who are experts in different things or who are writers or who are artists or who whatever.
0: Mm-hmm.
1: But they still haven't quite figured out the public persona thing. When you are a public person, I mean, if you're willing to take the slings and arrows that come from you having a bad day and going out and, you know, cursing everybody out and you know, whatever, and having people block you and having people cut off contracts and whatever, okay, I mean, that's up to you. You could be running a local business, a laundromat or a restaurant, mm-hmm. and end up being known as that a-hole who runs the restaurant because you yell at everybody who comes in wearing a blue shirt or a green shirt or whatever.
0: The soup Nazi on Seinfeld.
1: Right, exactly. And maybe it becomes a gig. But more often than not, when somebody does that kind of thing, it becomes a thing that hurts their business and then their business isn't successful anymore. It is a weird thing when you're a public person because you have to learn to keep a grip on your emotions, even when it's really, really difficult.

0: difficult. Like, I still remember January 6th. So Randy and I were...
1: Which is my dad's birthday, so I really hate that that happened on my dad's birthday.
0: I get it. I know. But we were doing the show. We had a really good show lined up.
1: And I bet you had a great one.
0: No, before the event came up, we had a great show lined up, and I was more pissed off. They were like,
1: I can just imagine what you'd produce for her, and then it was like,
0: oh, yeah, we'd throw it all out, obviously, and do that. And Randy was like, you're pissed about that? And I said, we had a great show. She said, yeah, but hello. And I was like, yeah, you're not wrong. I mean, obviously, duh, but still, that doesn't mean that I'm not mad about this. But I didn't say that anywhere else. I didn't say that, Adam. I can say that now because it's been, obviously, several years. And I'm making fun of myself when I say it.
1: No, I can imagine that you had a great show done.
0: We did. We did because of some of the other things that were going on in politics. It was a really good show lined up. But I didn't go out there on social media and was like, F these guys who attacked the Capitol because the show that I had worked with my host to line up. I'm like, exactly. I could have because it was important. Because it was important to me.
1: Well, sure. But still,
0: A, I'm a professional, and B, stupid. I'm a public person. And as a public person, there are times when no matter what your feelings are, and then, you know, during the whole event, you're looking at these things. Mm-hmm. And I still remember because, you know, Randy's Randy and she could talk about it. Steph, next morning was all the many different things that Steph has gone through. All the things that Tom Hartman has gone through. Mm-hmm. And yet when they go through these things, they get emotional sometimes, but most of the time they keep it within a certain range of emotion. Why? Because they're public people.
1: Exactly.
0: So the mayor of New York City, he put out a statement today on social media, an official statement, whatever, about October 7th, and saying it was awful and it was horrific, but also what Netanyahu did was, what was the word you used earlier when we came in?
1: Overcorrection.
0: Yes. It's the same word that Joe Biden used, that he warned Netanyahu not to overcorrect like the United States did in Iraq.
1: Exactly.
0: And Netanyahu ignored him and did what he wanted to do anyway. And and that has also been horrific. The mayor of New York acknowledged that and was like, we're not going to move forward unless we address some of these issues. And, you know, we have to address the whole thing, not just one thing or the other. Because the mayor of New York City understands that he has a large number of people in his purview who are Jewish and a large number of people in his purview who are Palestinian. And they're all over here and they're not crazy. They're not, you know, terrorists. So they all got to learn to live together in New York City.
1: I think everybody should watch the movie Munich.
0: Oh, yeah. Yeah, great point.
1: Because I walked out of that movie devastated.
0: And yet understanding.
1: Mm-hmm, because it was like you walk out and the last shot, from what I recall, is the Twin Towers.
0: Yeah, I think you're right. I think you're right. And that's the whole thing. It is difficult to understand the positions that public people elected. Hey, look who just comes in. How's Bob? We got a topic we've been talking about this whole first thing, and we're going to loop you in here during the break because it's something as a public person, you understand mm-hmm. this as well. And it's just something was seeing online, the reaction from a number of people today to Zoran Mamdani, Mayor Mamdani, mm-hmm. and his whole addressing both sides of the October 7th issue and you know, as probably should. And you know, the terrorist attack was awful, and also the overreaction against it was also awful.
2: Yes.
0: And you're like, okay.
1: Two things can be true at the same time.
0: But there are people on either side who are like, mm-hmm. no, address my thing. Address my thing. Ignore theirs. Yeah. Address my... Yeah, right. See, I knew he's already shaking his head.
1: Exactly. Yeah.
0: Exactly.
2: It's exhausting.
0: Uh-huh. Yeah, it is. Right? Look, we'll talk about that and so much more. Fresh in your drink. Bob Seska is here. It's Wednesday night, and you're going to hang out with all of us here at the Politics Bar.
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1: 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Hey, it's Jody Hamilton.
8: And me, Sean Smith-Pierce. The Politics Bar is like a neighborhood bar wherever you are. We'll talk about politics, drinks, entertainment, and more with some folks you know.
1: And some people you don't know yet. 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

0: give me a break.
1: The idea of a Pope Bob.
0: There we go. See? Yeah. Got you guys doing it. Bob Seska in the house.
2: See, you can always rely on me to actually perform the drop-in live.
3: Oh, I can do it too.
2: If need be.
0: Well, you are the Bob, so that's fine. You know, sometimes the equipment does not always work the way you know it's supposed to. It works.
2: Oh, I know.
0: It works
2: 60%
0: of the time, all the time.
2: Jody's around for the complete train wrecks on my show, where I'm like, oh yeah, I'm cutting this out of the show. This is coming right out.
0: You can do that. You can do that on a podcast, on a live radio show like this. It's not exactly something that we can do.
3: Slightly more difficult.
2: True.
0: We leave in all the fun stuff, so then you guys can be like, seriously?
4: But we do bleep if one.
0: Mo Collins was here, by the way. She's great.
2: Oh, yeah?
0: Yeah, she's fantastic.
2: Mo Collins is the best, yeah.
0: Yeah.
4: Have you had her on your show? If not,
2: not yet, but Kimberly has. I almost said Jody has. Kimberly has had her on Start Me Up.
4: I'm going to hook you guys up. Yeah.
2: Kimberly Johnson, Start Me Up podcast.
0: Yes, Kimberly and I were having fun earlier today. I can't remember what it was on Blue Sky, I think it was. Anyway, she's great. In fact, we should have Kimberly back to the bar, too, which is fantastic.
4: We will.
2: I agree. I think she's a great guest, which is why I do a show with her every week on my Patreon called The After Party,
0: which is fan-damn-tastic. And people can what I did was she put out a picture of Donald with his big bustle in his butt, and she labeled it Natalie's man and his big fat ass. And
2: Kimberly has a penchant for going right at the thing.
0: Oh,
2: I mean,
0: great.
2: There's no gray area there, what she feels. And
0: but I said to her, I replied, I said, and his big fat ass, I don't see J.D. Vance anywhere in this photo. And she kind of gave me a wink. just saying, I mean, honest to God.
4: Well, we all think it's like a weird brace so he can walk, correct?
0: Maybe. I don't know. Look, when you're somebody that's in a public position, like the presidency, everything you do is magnified. So, and there are things that they don't want to tell
4: magnified
0: people.
4: Magnified fortune.
0: I was thinking that too. Oh my God. And I get this. I just want to finish up what we were talking about, before the break, but there are friends of ours who are public people, and some of them have not had the experience, like Jody, literally her whole life, 50 some odd years, like you and
4: almost
0: I,
4: Bob, 60 now.
0: Yeah. And 30 some years. Yeah. When you're a public person, there are certain things you do and certain things you don't. And it's just like you don't go around swinging haymakers at your friends, and you don't let your emotions get away with you. And if you do, you're going to have a lot to mop up. And if that's what you want to do, that's fine. But I still think this whole thing about it's a big thing online today on multiple social platforms that some people yelling at Zoran Mamdani because he acknowledged both the horrific nature of the terror attack on October 7th and the horrific nature from the last 3 years of the
4: reaction,
0: the overreaction. Yeah. And I'm like, to me, especially as somebody who's an elected official like him, especially somebody who elected official, large contingent of Jewish people, large contingent of Palestinian people in New York City, he knows his people is okay. And yeah, right. Exactly. I think he's doing things the right way. I think he's doing his job correctly.
2: Without a doubt.
0: Thank you.
2: I mean, that's incontrovertible, the fact that Mamdani is doing great things in New York City. And anyone who is denying that is being disingenuous.
0: Thank
2: Mamdani is one of the most successful Democratic politicians of our time. And I think the numbers, the economic numbers coming out of New York City will bear that out.
0: Right.
2: But I mean, from a politics point of view, from a pure defense of Democratic values point of view,
0: right,
2: there's very few people who are better than him. I mean, even Sarah Longwell from The Bulwark was talking about Mamdani and his ability to, like Bernie Sanders, pivot away from the wedge issues,
0: right,
2: the gotcha questions from right-wing media, from the MAGA entertainment complex,
0: right,
2: and go right and stay on message and repeat that message. And that's one of the many things he's very, very good at. And, Abdul El-Sayed is just as good. I mean,
0: he's
2: anyone who
0: excellent.
2: Saw him on Fox News this past weekend can attest to that.
0: Oh, he's,
2: how strong he
0: did,
2: is in
0: he
2: terms
0: really
2: of,
0: got them. He really got them good. But the whole thing is that he is, this is the thing that I think this goes along with some of the other Democrats that bothers me.
2: Mm-hmm.
0: Got to say, Jody, your governor, you and I, we have issues with him.
4: He's not getting my primary vote.
0: Well, right. Especially on the trans issue, but generally LGBTQIA, because he was one of the first people who was like marrying cheesecake. Right. Exactly. And now
4: he married friends of mine, by the way.
0: He's so mushy on the trans issue. And it's like, Gavin, you cannot play both sides of the aisle that way. And the way to come out about it is the way that some Democratic politicians who are running this cycle are coming out about it, which is it's about civil rights. We don't take anybody's civil rights away. If you're worried about trans issues in athletic leagues, you don't need to worry about the government getting involved. You need to worry about the local league. And right. that's something for you parents. That's something for if you want to worry about, you know, whatever the high school league is, whatever. Talk to the NCAA. Talk to whoever it is.
4: There's seven trans people in the NC2A. Seven. Yeah.
0: I'm 100% with you, Jody, on this because, as you know, around here at this bar, trans rights are human rights. This is how we feel. But that's the thing is the Democrats who are coming out strong and just saying, this is the fact, and that's great, but what is this going to do about getting you more money in your pocket? What is this going to do about getting you health care? What is this going to do about lowering the cost of gas and diesel? What is this going to do about, and people go, oh, I was all in my feelings. You can be all in your feelings about it, but especially if you're a public person, probably not. Probably not a good idea. So,
2: any politician of any party who legitimizes a wedge issue, deliberately legitimizes something that is meant to divide people, that's meant to get Republican voters to not vote based on their own best interests and so forth. They were getting them to
0: legitimize an emotional
2: Republicans
0: issue.
2: To ignore the fact that Republicans are screwing them with their pants on is doing it wrong, and history is not going to look kindly upon people who are legitimizing these attacks from the from Donald Trump and all the people who surround Donald Trump, trying to make trans people into this trying to otherize trans people, trying to otherize immigrants, trying to otherize migrants. Whoever's doing that needs to stop doing that on the Democratic side or any side.
4: I agree.
0: Amen. Bob Seska is 100% correct.
2: Thank you very much.
4: Well, look, Pope Bob.
0: You know, we love Pope Bob. Pope Bob. Also, we just love hanging out with you. It's good. I don't know. Did you catch any of the debates last night? There were so many of them out there. There's a whole bunch of, we were joking and calling them earlier master debaters.
2: I did not see what the Susan Collins debating.
4: Oh my God.
2: Last night.
0: There was the Susan
2: Troy Jackson.
0: Oh, you missed this? Oh, let me play this one, Jody. So Susan Collins is not concerned about health care, or at least she wasn't. Here, this is last night here.
1: Well, I mean, Senator Collins has been a government employee her entire life. She's always had health care, she's always had a steady income coming in. That's not the way it is for most of us. I mean, healthcare is a real challenge, and she's made it worse by advancing the big, beautiful bill.
5: First of all, I have not been insured my whole life. I spent a year when I was running for governor in 1994.
0: She spent 1 year in 1994 without healthcare,
4: governor,
0: Bob.
4: Which means she had money.
0: Right, right.
4: It's not like I spent a year when I was homeless living in a tent down by the river.
2: Yeah.
4: You know, I mean, it's not like she was living in a van with, you know. Seriously.
0: I spent a year when I was running for governor, and I 1 year that I had no health care. One. Just one time.
2: Give me a second. Give me a second to grab a tissue so I can wipe away the tears for Susan Collins not having health care in 1994.
0: When it was a lot cheaper, by the way. Yeah, right.
2: Was that 32 years ago? Yes. Oh, woe is her.
4: Don't say that. Now I feel old. 32 years ago.
2: I was, yes. Sadly, was 32 years ago.
4: Yeah. I don't like that.
0: By the way, happy birthday to my friend Phil. Like a picture came up on my Facebook from him about 30 some odd years ago.
4: Well, so. I bought my house almost 33 years ago next Thursday, so there's that.
0: Yeah. But look, that's the thing is that she stepped in it so many times. She was just being an idiot.
4: And she
0: wasn't the only one. There was also in Georgia the debate for governor, Keisha Lance Bottoms versus Republican. What is his name? Rick Jackson. He's a white old male hetero Republican billionaire. And this was a town hall style debate where the crowd asked the questions.
4: My favorite kind.
0: Right. So black woman asks him about, you know, basically that DOGE cut out her government job. And his response, The rich white male billionaire Republican response to this black woman is to say that to offer her job training and to say that if he had been the governor, he would have offered her.
2: Jesus.
4: I know. See?
0: Right. That, and Keisha Lance Bottoms is like, look, I would have fought Donald Trump on his illegal removal of you from these federal jobs because that is not the way that it was supposed to go.
4: She doesn't need training. She needs a gig.
0: Mm-hmm. Yeah. But that's
2: that. Effing believable.
4: Poor Bob. He's like, oh my God.
0: Yeah. That's it's just
2: the Republicans. It's amazing. And you know, I was thinking about this. And I mentioned it to Stephanie on the Stephanie Miller show this morning that if the, and we need, this is something we absolutely need to fix. And this speaks directly to the midterms.
0: Okay.
2: The fact that, for example, Ken Paxton would be winning right now if the economy were better.
4: Yes.
2: Is something that we need to address as a nation. Mm-hmm. The fact that too many voters are like, well, the economy's okay, so let's vote for the fascist who gave a sweetheart deal to a pedophile. That's a great idea. Let's just do that again.
0: Right.
4: Exactly.
2: That's one of the systemic things that we need to correct in this country and not lapse into this endless cycle of, you know, having decent, well-meaning, competent leadership in the Democratic Party, and then reverting to this weirdo, fascistic, authoritarian party that can't get anything done, that all they do is give tax breaks to oligarchs.
0: Brazil is in the process of that right now, by the way. Did you see that Brazil is in the process of that right now?
2: So
0: They had Bolsonaro, who was basically their Trump, and their Supreme Court and their Congress, they impeached him, and then they convicted him, and he's in prison. And Bolsonaro's
4: son, Don Jr.'s running.
0: Bolsonaro's son is equivalent of Don Jr. So anyway, they replaced their Trump with a
4: Biden. It's like Folger's crystals.
0: Yeah, they were, which we have in today's drink of the day, by the way. Anyway, so they replaced Bolsonaro with Lula da Silva, who is basically like Biden. And he got the inflation down and got lots of jobs up and solved a lot of problems. And the people are mad because he's 80, because he's old. And Don Jr. is running. And so, or their version of it, Don Jr. Bolsonaro. And so now they're going to have to do a runoff between Don Jr. Bolsonaro and Lula da Silva, who's running for re-election because they got 47 to 45 and neither one of them got 50%. But
4: I think
0: Don
4: that
0: Jr.
4: Lula
0: got 47.
4: Might win it.
0: I would hope so, because they picked up a lot of the other Bolsonaro people for like Congress jobs and other jobs down there. They made the stupid ass thing that you just said, Bob. They just chose to. And I'm hoping to God that the folks in Israel pay attention and, you know, get rid of Netanyahu and get rid of Likud and put in people who are sensible and sane. And I hope to God we do the same thing in our election. It's like, good Lord. I mean, here's a perfect example. So another one of these last night that you may have missed. Republican Zach Lahn and Rob Sand, Democrat, who's running for governor in Iowa. Those two are fighting for the governorship. Mm-hmm. I don't know if you've been paying attention to that race, Bob.
2: A little bit, yeah.
0: Okay. Do you know where Zach Lahn lives?
2: I do not.
0: Technically, Kansas. This is current Kansas
2: not
0: governor.
2: Surprising.
0: This is current Kansas governor Laura Kelly, who's a Democrat, who says, I care deeply about all of my constituents, including Zach Lahn. Here.
6: Kansas Governor Laura Kelly here. It is my great honor to be the governor of the greatest state in the country. So imagine my surprise when I learned that one of my constituents is running for governor. Not here in his home state of Kansas, but two states over in Iowa. Now, generally, I support Kansas. I was even proud to see Zach Lahn voted here in 18, 20, and 22. I hope he voted for me in Kansas governor's race. But in the Iowa's governor's race, I'm supporting Iowa. Zach, there are no hard feelings, but it is time to come back to Kansas.
2: Well said.
0: He's registered to vote in 18, 20, and 22 in Kansas.
4: Yeah.
0: Less than 2 years ago, the Republican running for Iowa governor registered there. He's got like a $40 bajillion house or whatever it is in the suburbs of Kansas City on the Kansas side. Yeah.
2: Yeah.
0: Meanwhile, Rob Sand is the very typical Iowan who, in some ways, almost the prototypical. His version of excitement is, you say, Rob, are you excited? Yes, I'm excited.
2: Yeah.
0: So, Rob, are you angry? Yes. Yes, I'm angry. I mean, you know, the perfect temperament for somebody who's going to be governor and may have to deal with things like tornadoes and floods and all kinds of craziness.
7: Fine. Everything's fine. It's going to be okay.
0: It'll be fine. I'll help you out. We'll get things done because that's what we do. Right.
2: What you need actually is a governor who calls hurricanes water dumps. I mean, that's...
4: In the terms of water. There's a lot of water in the terms of water.
2: Yeah, from the standpoint of water.
0: Exactly.
2: The wettest we've ever seen. From the standpoint of water.
0: Bob Seske here at the Politics Bar on this Wednesday night. We got one more round. Freshen your drink. Get a shirt at the Politics Bar store at thepoliticsbar.com if you want. And then come back and join Jody and me and Bob. Close out the bar tonight. All right? Hang on.
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0: Last call on this Wednesday night here at the Politics Bar. Thank you, everybody who joins us, whatever time, wherever you are. Yes, for most of you, it is Wednesday evening. But for some of you, you are subscribed to thepoliticsbar.com. And we appreciate it. That puts a little money in Jody's pocket and my pocket, which is a good thing. It's just $6 a month. In fact, actually, we have a way that you can put money in Bob Seska's pocket, too. 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About noon Pacific, 3 Eastern, we roll out the news. Makes it really simple for you to know what's going on. And we get you the drink of the day with a recipe. It's all just $6 once a month. Or, you know, if you do the annual subscription, like $1.25 a week. 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Or you can get a shirt like the one Bob Seska is wearing right now, the Audit Ballroom shirt, which you can get at bobseska.com. 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
4: I think I'm the only one that has a Goth Ninjas one.
0: Well, you are one of the Goth Ninjas, so...
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0: Exactly. And remember, also, it helps Bob if, you know, you are subscribed at his Patreon. And of course, if you subscribe to his Bob Seska podcast or Trek Politics, which, wait a minute, what's the Trek Politics episode this week?
2: It's coming up, the Search for Spock, part one of our talk about the Search for Spock.
0: Neato. Yes. I love that one.
2: Star Trek 3.
4: I can't wait to hear that one.
0: I love that.
2: Looking forward to it.
0: I love that. Well, you heard something. You mentioned something that both of us missed. And then you pointed out, you're like, hey, the clip is here. This was idiot ass Donald Trump today. You pointed me to this one. Here, let me play this, because this is the first time that Jody and I have heard this one. Yeah. Here.
21: I could have done very bad things to Hillary Clinton. I could have done very, very bad things to Joe Biden. I could have done very bad things to Barack Hussein Obama. I thought it was inappropriate to do so, because you have to treat the office of the presidency with respect. Then I found out that they impeached me twice. And
0: yeah, because you're a criminal.
21: I certainly, even to this moment, I can do whatever I want if I want.
4: What?
0: No.
4: I can do whatever I want if I want?
0: Yeah, that's what he said, Jody. And that is a big buzzer no. That is a no. You can't do whatever. Just because you're the presiding officer of the U.S. government does not make you a king. You are the chief paper shuffler. That's the job of the president. I firmly believe that when we make some of these changes to the government, some of the things that we need to do to update and modify the government, one of the things that we should do is... forcibly changed. The name should no longer be president. It should be chief presiding officer.
4: No.
0: And the reason I think of this is, I mean, think of this carefully. You cannot be, I'm a king, I'm a czar. One word, big, powerful. If you say president, it's kind of similar. You can't go, I'm a
4: chief presiding officer.
0: That's what chief presiding officer gets you. People are like, okay, yeah, you're some idiot flack shuffling papers. You can't say, I'm the chief presiding officer. People are like, yeah, shut up, whatever.
4: I'm sorry, idiot. Sean, but that that job is more important than just paper shuffling.
0: I agree with you on that, but it immediately takes the I don't know what you want to call it, zazz out of it.
4: We're not going to take the riz out of that. No, he's the president. He's not a king.
0: He's the president
4: that we voted for. That's the thing.
0: Well, I didn't vote for him. You didn't vote for him. None of us did.
4: None of us did. But, I mean, millions of us did not vote for this man.
0: Yes, indeed.
4: Several times.
0: I always like the people who are like, you know, millions of us voted for. There's more of us. I go, first of all, there's not more of you. It's just the number of you that showed up to the polls on that particular day was larger. And secondly, mm-hmm. does anybody here know what the number one foodstuff is on the planet that animals of any kind eat? It's poop. It's crap. And there are more insects eating more crap than any other type of foodstuff. So if you're going to go with, oh, yeah, well, there's more of. Okay, great. I'm going to serve you a bowl of that, okay?
4: Yeah. And most of us voted for Hillary Clinton in 2016. She didn't get elected.
0: She didn't get sworn in. Yeah. Yeah.
2: But let's not lose the forest for the trees. Donald just declared himself to be a dictator today.
4: This is something
2: we all knew. I mean, we all understood what he was all about. He's a fascist authoritarian. Mm-hmm. But he made it clear today that he can do whatever he wants. There are no constraints to his power. Right. And the fact that he didn't investigate Hillary Clinton, Barack Obama, or Joe Biden, or the fact that he didn't prosecute them, has nothing to do with him exercising restraint. Donald Trump has no ability to restrain himself from seeking vengeance against his perceived enemies. The problem here is that no one at the DOJ wants to be disbarred for wrongful prosecution of these people.
4: Exactly.
2: That's why. There's no grounds that would withstand the scrutiny of a grand jury to prosecute Joe Biden, Hillary Clinton, and Barack Obama. I don't care what Donald Trump says. This was not about him deciding, oh, hang on a second, I'm not going to go there. I'm not going to do it with these people because, you know, the presidency or whatever he was saying. This has everything to do with it's impossible to prosecute them. A grand jury would laugh it out of court. It would not happen. It would make the David Hearn attempted prosecution seem like the most legitimate prosecution in the world. And it wasn't. It was the most ridiculous one that will dog Jeanine Pirro for the rest of her career.
1: Bob, you have to respect the presidency like I do. You have to respect the
2: shut your mouth, as they used to say.
3: Shut the f- up, Donnie.
0: Yeah.
2: Thank you.
4: I mean, seriously, this is just... Don't get me started on that man and the stupid prosecutions.
0: And especially the word respect. He doesn't respect anyone anything. Even himself.
4: No, I mean, Jill Wayne Banks was on Stephanie's show yesterday.
0: Yeah.
4: Yeah. She might be subpoenaed.
0: Oh, wonderful.
4: Because she prosecuted Nixon.
2: Oh, yeah.
0: That's been my contention, by the way, Bob. That a lot of this ties back to Nixon. It's Roger Ailes thing. Nixon. It's all about the fact that they still have it stuck in their craw. Now they're really old, or in Roger Ailes' case, dead and burning in hell. But
4: and then you got Roger Stone. He's got a Nixon tattoo right here.
0: But that's what I'm saying. There's that little cabal, which I think is one of the core poisonous things in our entire political body. The core set of cancer, whatever, that is like, you know what, if you just let Richard Nixon crime all he wanted to. And I'm like, that's the point. We don't do that because we hold people accountable for when they break the law.
4: We didn't with Richard.
0: Yeah, we
2: should've. The fact is that Gerald Ford's pardon of Richard Nixon started this trend where we're now in a place where we just ignore gigantic chunks of the Constitution. We ignore gigantic chunks of the rule of law.
0: Right.
2: It is so dangerous where we are right now because all of this documentation, the founding documents, everything that has been passed through Congress since the Constitution was ratified is now just optional. Well, we may obey this law. We may just entirely disregard it. And the press moves on and it gets memory hold and no one cares.
0: Right.
2: That is the end of the Republic when that really metastasizes. And it is. We're in the process of that happening right now, which is one of the many reasons why I believe we need a series of constitutional amendments. It's not going to be enough for a Democratic Congress and hopefully a Democratic president in the not too distant future coming along and passing a bunch of laws that will only get overturned by the Roberts Court or some version of the Roberts Court.
0: That's why when we get that, we got to take on the court too. Court reform's got to be one of the first things we do. Yeah.
2: All hands on deck. And I'm talking about people who aren't even registered to vote finally getting on board with all of this and Democratic activists getting those people on board so we have enough numbers to ratify constitutional amendments. The MAGA entertainment complex guy, Mark Levin, has been talking about what he calls the Liberty Amendments for many years now. Yeah. They have an agenda of constitutional amendments that they want to ratify as soon as they get enough control over the states.
7: 34
2: and
7: states.
2: So we need to head that off at the pass and do that ourselves.
0: Right.
2: And have an entire series of not only things that reform the presidency, but reform how government operates, getting private money out of politics, starting there, banning gerrymandering, banning the electoral college, and we can go on down from...
0: Oh, yeah. I mean, we need to reform the Supreme Court.
2: Roe v.
0: We
2: Wade,
0: need to expand the House.
4: ERA. Yes. Hi.
0: Oh, yeah. Make
2: ERA,
0: sure that's...
2: Yep.
0: That's one of the things that a Democratic president can do almost right away is, you know, once they've got, God, what is the clerk of
4: Joe should have done it. He didn't. And I'm
0: archives.
4: Sad that he didn't.
0: Yeah, yeah. I wish he would have too. But there's a
2: and,
0: lot.
2: And by the way, any Democrat running on a platform of let's move forward and not look back.
7: No.
2: They need to be completely written
0: off. But that's where I was going with this is we've been talking about this a lot lately is that there's an election going on, obviously. But the next election isn't in 28. The next election is January 3rd. And there are a number of Democrats who are already jockeying for positions of leadership. And we need to make sure that the Democrats who will get into leadership in the House and in the Senate, if we get majorities in both, and even if we don't, need to be the kind of Democrats who will punch the Republicans in the face. Who will punch Donald Trump in the face. And I don't mean literally.
4: I'm going in the nuts.
0: Oh, okay.
2: Well, I mean, and speaking of Donald Trump, if we want to look at the cup half full, Donald Trump has done us a favor in exposing so many loopholes in our system by him flagrantly exploiting those loopholes. And all we got to do is run down the things that he's done. Look at the list of executive orders. Look at every rally and the things he's threatened to do and the kind of power he's exerting over the people right now and the way he's destroying democratic institutions. And all we got to do is go through the checklist and say, okay, well, we can fix that with this amendment. We can fix that with this law. We can do these things at the state level and repair this damage that Donald Trump has exposed, like as John Fugelsang always says, like a black light on America and America being the seedy hotel room with the weird stains. Yes. I don't know exactly. John has a better way of describing
0: it. I think that's accurate.
4: You did it well.
0: I think it's accurate. John will be here tomorrow, by the way, but I think that's accurate. And I love that you're on his Friday show now, which makes it easier for me to hear what
2: He's the best. In addition to doing Stephanie's show every Wednesday. It's
0: you're fantastic, too. I mean, we love having you hanging out with us, which is always a good thing. And I 100%. We've got to have Democrats.
4: He says I'm pretty, so I'm good with him.
0: He's not wrong. No, he's correct. We see.
4: He's not wrong. He's wrong.
0: No. Hey, Lonnie, is Jody pretty?
3: The Politics Bar.
0: See?
2: Well, that's no kind of answer. What is he even doing?
0: But look, I'm glad that that you're kind of in line with us on this. The Democrats that we get, whoever gets into leadership, and Democrats, a lot of the Democrats who were debating here last night, they really made clear that they are going to stand and fight.
4: Yes.
0: If we get a majority in the Senate and Alito does retire, which may be likely, it needs to be, Democrats need to say, no, we will not allow through anybody that the Federalist Society wants. Sorry, that's not going to be okay. We can do that. We can hold it open for as long as we want. Thank you very much, Mitch McConnell. So
2: I mean, talk about doing us a favor. Sam Alito not retiring now and waiting. Yeah, he's teeing it up for the Democrats to force Donald Trump to nominate someone who is a legitimate jurist, someone who has a proven track record of being fair-minded and with a mind to the actual text of the Constitution growth of that document for all these years subsequent.
0: Right. Yeah. Amen. If there is any reason that people are like, I'm looking for a reason to vote, and there are plenty of them, but that's another one. We got to make sure that we don't get another nut job on the Supreme Court. So, God. All right. Bob Seska.
4: You guys can
0: listen to him at the Bob Seska Show. You may subscribe at his Patreon as well. And, of course, at TrekPolitics.com. Because, you know, take in all the Bob Seska stuff. We love you, Bob.
2: Yes.
0: Jody, see you tomorrow. I'll see you next week, brother. Tomorrow, John Fugelsang will be in the house, which will be great. Get yourself a nice little evening rest. Rest up. Tomorrow, going to be more weirdness in politics. And we'll be hanging out with you right here at the Politics Bar.
5: Hi, I'm Rick Smith, and this is Labor History in Two. On this day in labor history, the year was 1933. That was the day Detroit anarchist labor leader Joseph Labadie died. Born in Pawpaw in 1850, Joe was born to descendants of French immigrants and grew up among native Potawatomi peoples in southwest Michigan. He became a printer, joining the local typographical union number 18, and worked for the Detroit Post and Tribune. He was an early leader of the Socialist Labor Party. By 1878, Joe organized the first Knights of Labor Assembly in Detroit. He served as the first president of the Detroit Trades Council and founded the Michigan Federation of Labor. He wrote tirelessly for a number of labor and socialist newspapers across the country. He embraced anarchism and soon produced a popular column titled Cranky Notions. Labadie enjoyed the company and correspondence of radical labor leaders like Emma Goldman, Albert and Lucy Parsons, Eugene V. Debs, Benjamin Tucker, Terence Powderly, and others of the progressive era. He was often referred to as the gentle anarchist for his insistence on nonviolence and distancing from those anarchists who advocated the use of violence as an acceptable tactic. Labadie was also known to never throw out any printed material relevant to labor or radical causes. His biographer, Carletta Anderson, notes that the story of his life, deeds, and thoughts is abundantly revealed through the treasure trove.
6: Saudis believe that the U.S. owes them a lot, that they are close partners, and so they felt like, we're going to go to President Trump and say, look, we have helped you with Iran, now it's turn for you to help us against the Houthis.
22: Aha. And how do you think that's going to work out? Trump is always so helpful.